0: This is the Asia Trade. We're counting down to Asia's major market opens. As we continue to watch the price of oil, we're seeing the U.S.-Iran tensions escalate. And now, when it comes to the really root, Avril, of how oil will pass through the Middle East to the rest of the world, another shipping front being threatened right now, and that's the Red Sea. And of course, it doesn't really help that on top of that, we have fragility in the AI trade. So we could see a little bit of volatility in the Asian session.
1: Yep. The handover was interesting out of the U.S., right? You talk about how the energy sector perhaps is a bit of a concern, but you look at how most stocks were down. We did see that selling in chip stocks getting a bit of a reprieve. Does that pose a bit of a buying opportunity when it comes to the Japanese markets as they reopen after this holiday, Sherry?
0: Yeah, I mean, we had that weekend holiday, so we'll see what happens when it comes to the markets. We could be seeing a little bit of a catch up in some parts, but at the same time, you said it, the tech stocks have been selling off, especially in the Nikkei with the Tokyo Electron stock, the Kioxia stock, all plunging last week. So we continue to watch that very fragile AI trade when we're also watching very closely all of the volatility related to the Japanese yen, still trading at that mid-162 level against the U.S. dollar, despite the fact that we continue to get warnings from authorities. The latest finance minister, Katayama, now talking about decisive action if necessary. We're watching the JGB space as well because we have seen that sell-off paring back a little bit, perhaps given the comments from the finance minister, but still the 10-year yield at that 273 level. Talking about volatility, we continue to watch the South Korean market. Of course, we have seen volatility in the KOSPI topping 60%. That's almost double the Nikkei 225, all to do, of course, with what's happening in the AI trade. And to give us an indication of where that's headed, take a look at the trade numbers. The first 20 days of this month, the surplus for this economy was $12.21 billion. Export numbers in the first 20 days of this month growing, surging 52.3%. But the important number that caught my eye is really the chips exports number, because we're talking about a surge of 180% year on year. So we have seen a lot of volatility already in the Samsung, SK Hynix stock. We're watching the Korean won a little bit under pressure right now against the U.S. dollar, but we have seen some exporter selling dollars, Avril. So we saw a little bit of more of that upside and support when it came to the Korean currency.
1: Sherry, take a look at how Brent is faring. Of course, we've been seeing these elevated oil prices given the continued strikes by the U.S. on Iran. And of course, as you highlighted there, the threats by the Houthis to cut off the Saudi gateway that's been getting their crude out to the rest of the world. We have been seeing also that coming in the form of pressure for treasuries, although you are seeing a bit of a climb down in yields, both on the 2-year and 10-year in the Asia session. But don't forget also that investors were contending with what we saw in terms of G10 debt markets, whether it's the UK, those fiscal concerns resurfacing following these comments from the new Prime Minister about flexibility in fiscal policy, as well as the fresh inflation data out of New Zealand, hotter than expected, bolstering the case for rate hikes. We're seeing the Australian index down about 0.5% as well. All this, as you've been highlighting, at a time where the AI trade is in focus, Sherry.
0: Yeah, AI fatigue now sort of setting into the markets right now across Asia. But let's discuss all of this with Ed Gomez, CIO at SGMC Capital, a global multifamily office based in Singapore. Ed, great to have you with us. I mean, I call this AI fatigue, AI fragility, the uncertainty around the AI trade. How does this really play out in the Northeast Asian markets, especially when perhaps people are also concerned about another DeepSeek moment from Moonshot AI's latest creation?
2: I think it's a great backdrop, and thanks for having me on the show. It's great to be here. When you talk about AI fragility, you know, what I'm more focused on when it comes to fragility is the leverage in trading accounts and investor accounts. We've seen and we've spoken about, how the levered single stock levered ETFs are now being halted. New issuances are being halted by South Korea. And I guess that's probably a great thing. Leverage always comes back to bite. When you look at day traders in the internet boom, a lot of them got cleaned out. When you look at leverage across the banking system in 2006, 7, and 8, which effectively blew up because of housing problems, the leverage always comes back to bite. When you look at the underlying economics, you look at the underlying market dynamics, you look at the underlying technologies and what's being delivered by South Korea, Taiwan, Japan, from a hardware perspective, by the U.S. in terms of the fabless designs, and also now by China, which is catching up really, really quickly, a lot of that will point to more usage rather than less. So we're very happy to see prices come off, to the extent that you run, sensible portfolios and sensible strategies. These kinds of lower prices are, just a massive boon to patient investors.
0: How compelling is the China tech trade at the moment? Because we are seeing, of course, these hardware companies getting a big boost from the latest AI model releases. But at the same time, we have seen China more resilient to any volatility stemming from the Iran war.
2: Sure. China's a market which hasn't really participated very much on the upside. Apart from, I think last year it did well. This year it's, sold off, maybe not as much as now. The semis have sold off in the recent past. So there's a lot going for it. The valuations are way more attractive than what you have in the U.S. and many other companies. So to the extent that it's been a market which has been ignored by global investors, for the last, 3 to 4 years, you have a situation where people are in a position to come in. If you look at Alibaba, owns a large part of Moonshot, and to the extent that you have an IPO coming up for Moonshot, Alibaba would stand to benefit from that. So, a lot of these get very compelling. At the same time, to the extent that Chinese regulators in the past have been a little hard to read in terms of the kind of pronouncements that they make, investors need to be a bit cautious, but otherwise the value is clearly there.
1: What about when it comes to the impact from the developments, the headway that's being made by these open source Chinese AI models? How does that also impact the picture on AI usage?
2: Well, the usage is only going to explode. Just keep in mind that, when you look at the mobile boom, you look at the internet boom, you look at the cloud boom, which happened roughly from the 1990s, starting with the internet all the way, to 2022. That was information which was being more freely passed on and made available to users, which was a great thing. And we've seen that and everyone's benefited from that. What you have with the machine learning models, which are now, broadly called AI models, what's happening with that is intelligence. It's possible to now augment your own intelligence or the corporate's intelligence, the government's intelligence. And there's obviously a massive hunger for that because everyone wants to be a little smarter rather than not. Right. So when you have cheaper access to models and to compute as well, given what NVIDIA is doing, just dropping the cost of compute per watt per token and per dollar as well, there's going to be a massive explosion in terms of how these models get used. So the more you use these models for whether it's chain of thought or mixture of experts, you have a situation where people will use more and more of these for more tasks. Some will be automating things that we already know that we can do and do better. And some will be some of the tasks which, we haven't even thought about. And, it'll get applied to new things and we'll be doing new things altogether. So cheaper models, absolutely great news for everyone, I guess.
1: Okay. Talk to us also about what you want to see as an investor out of these Alphabet, Intel earnings that are coming up this week as well.
2: Well, Intel is a bit of a turnaround story. It's caught everyone's imagination in a positive manner recently. But at the same time, you have, starting up a foundry, they already have a foundry, but making a foundry really efficient is something which is really, really hard to do. Now, Lip-Bu Tan, who's joined as the CEO, he's taken over after some, you know, fairly troubled times for Intel, is showing the ability to do the right things. It's just hard engineering and tough management challenges, but, you know, it appears that he's the right person for the job. In terms of Google and Microsoft and all the other cloud service providers, Google has probably some of the best AI researchers, within their ecosystem. They've long championed, just working on pet projects, and the initial Attention Is All You Need paper came out primarily from Google engineers. But they're able to, their ability to make, really cool products, has been a little bit of a challenge, so we'd want to see, how that stacks up. But overall, earnings should be fairly positive. I guess the people who need to worry are, somewhat worry, I would say, are investors in OpenAI and Anthropic, because it appears with what's happening with the open source models that those valuations might be a little out of line.
0: And Ed, before we let you go, I want to ask you about the currency space, because despite the fact that we're seeing this AI fragility, but perhaps also optimism and exuberance around the tech trade, we continue to see the downside pressure on the Korean won, Japanese yen as well. Anything in particular that you'll be on the lookout for in the next few weeks, especially as we continue to hit these new lows?
2: Well, I guess, more on the Japanese yen. They probably do need a weaker currency, just because it's a primarily export-driven economy. They've been talking tough, at around the dollar-yen level of around 160. But, beyond a point, once interest rate differentials, ever since Kevin Warsh came through, and he's not talking about, significantly lower rates. He might not have been cut rates, but, and he might not have been hike. But the very fact that he says, let the market figure it out, the market is figuring it out, and I guess the equivalent read into the Korean won as well. It's really hard to stop these trades, and there needs to be an underlying economic justification that the central bank works towards preserving, rather than I shouldn't say cheap talk, but just wishful talk. That they do not wish to see the currency weaken. It's a tougher job than that.
1: Yeah, traders want to see the action. And thank you so much. Great to chat. Ed Gomez, the CIO at SGMC Capital. We have more hit on the Asia trade. This is Bloomberg.

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0: U.S. forces are striking Iranian targets for a 10th straight day after President Trump said Tehran would pay for killing three U.S. soldiers. Iran-backed Houthi militants in Yemen are also now threatening to blockade Saudi shipping in the Red Sea. Let's bring in our Washington and White House correspondent Jeff Mason. Jeff, is there a circuit breaker at some point in this crisis?
1: Well, if you mean circuit breaker as in some sort of a way to trigger an end, I don't think the evidence shows that there is. That was the question that we asked for the first couple months of the war, and the president continued to repeat that it wasn't going to be a long one, that it wouldn't take very long, that gasoline prices would go back down right away. And then, of course, they ended up with that memorandum of understanding, which was to have created a 30-day ceasefire and a period for additional talks, and then all of that went out the window when the two sides started attacking each other. So, you know, there are just a lot of open questions and unanswered questions right now about what the circuit breaker slash what the off-ramp will be, if there is one.
2: Does the latest escalation, though, make it more difficult to find these diplomatic channels? I mean, we know how Qatar, the Pakistanis, they've been the main intermediaries, but they also want to see, you know, some backing off before some of these negotiations can take place.
1: No doubt. And some backing off is, or at least a willingness from both sides to talk is key to restarting negotiations at all. The Iranians did reference today getting some kind of an offer or something to look at from an intermediary. They didn't give additional details about that. The president, President Trump, that is, has also repeatedly said that Iran wants a deal. But that is almost, you know, it's almost something that just kind of comes out of his mouth sometimes without necessarily having been a development to lead to that, at least not one that we've gotten a whole lot of details about. So right now, the two sides are fighting. And, you know, again, if past is prologue, at some point, both sides will decide again that that the war needs to have an off-ramp. But that's not where they are right now. And certainly with U.S. deaths increasing and injuries increasing, the president has not suggested that he's in any mood to immediately withhold or withdraw from the U.S. strikes.
2: Jeff, we'll leave it there. Much appreciated. Thank you so much, Bloomberg, Washington and White House correspondent Jeff Mason for us. Now, our Bloomberg economics team is also warning that a full closure of the Red Sea would risk pushing oil back above $100 a barrel. For more, we're joined by Bloomberg oil reporter Nicholas Loire. So the issue with the Houthis and how they're threatening to block off those Saudi channels, how much supply might that actually cut off? Is this a new aspect of the war that could prompt oil to $100 a barrel?
3: I think that's a threat that's always been there in the background because they've done it before, right? They've threatened to disrupt shipping and they have. And this round, they've come out to say that they're going to do it. In terms of actual supply that stands to be impacted, Rystad Energy has estimates of around 2.5 million barrels a day. Now, that might sound like a small amount, but in the grand scheme of things, when flows through Hormuz have basically fallen off again, let's not forget that most of Saudi loadings once upon a time came through the strait. And with the workarounds by which people snuck tankers through, perhaps potentially at risk. Even this outlet, like once upon a time at Yanbu, where the Houthis have a little more control, that could potentially push prices up higher, much, much higher.
2: $100?
3: It's a good question, April. And I will say we've not crossed that 100 handle in a long time, but I will say at a time when all the other alternatives are disappearing, are at risk, this added risk stands to be amplified, I think. So I wouldn't put that out of the window.
2: Okay, talk to us as well about, you know, we've been discussing these second order effects. You're seeing maybe these bets on central banks being affected as well. New Zealand inflation is hotter than expected. What are we seeing in terms of, you know, fuel, diesel prices? What's coming out of the street?
3: Really glad you asked that, Avril, because I think while earlier when the shuttle service through the strait was somewhat more robust, past, I think some of the fuels were coming out, right? And there were offers. I think that was maybe helping the market calm down a little bit. As you say, inflation is a big question. So much of it is tied to fuel prices, and those are already growing. Let me point you to what's going on in the US. The refineries have been running at near 100% for a really long time. What that means is that they're in need of repair. And the longer you run at a high rate without repairs, the more likely that an outage occurs, which stands to cause like unplanned shocks to supply, right? So Europe's also starving of diesel. Asia last week was in a relatively good situation. We had gotten some of the crude cargoes we need. I would say primarily Europe first, and then we are going to see that slowly peter into Asia, just because Asia's like the biggest fuel consuming region in the world, right? Supply and demand here stand to move very quickly. And so when like what looks like a relative calm could become a crisis again very, very soon.
2: All right, Nicholas, thank you so much. Our Bloomberg Oil reporter, Nicholas Lua. We have more ahead on the Asia trade. 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
2: Later this year, I will bring forward a new plan for Britain, a 10-year plan, laying out a path from where we are now to where I believe we all want Britain to be, wherever we're coming from, whatever party we support.
3: New UK Prime Minister Andy Burnham outlining his agenda after taking office on Monday. Traders have been trying to price the fiscal risk emanating from the UK. We actually saw gilts underperforming, with the UK 30-year yield rising to the highest since May 20th. Really, the first day of the new Prime Minister reviving those Liz Truss risk premium concerns. We had John Healey's appointment as Chancellor providing some relief. You can see right now the pound holding at that 134 level as we continue to watch, of course, a broader European markets as well, Avril, as we had the euro under pressure as well.
4: Yeah, Sherry, when it comes to Andy Burnham, he's promising hope and unity, but he takes power facing this daunting list of challenges, from immigration, welfare reform, to reviving productivity, maintaining support for Ukraine as well. Our Bloomberg correspondent, Rosalind Matheson, joins us now with more. So, Ross, this is the seventh UK Prime Minister in a little over a decade. What is he going to have to do to avoid the fate of his predecessors?
5: Well, as you say, he's coming in promising a reset, an economic reset, a political reset, but so did all his predecessors. And he faces the same problems in a way that they do. And that's really a budget that's already under severe strain. The need to find more money from somewhere, perhaps cutting from other places, limits around what they can do on the tax front. But real issues, as you say, from immigration, cost of living, structural economic challenges, foreign policy challenges as well for this new Prime Minister. So a lot on his slate. And what we've heard is a lot of promises to do things differently, but not a lot of detail about how he's going to do it differently, and particularly how he's going to do that financially. And we do have that news on the Chancellor of the Exchequer, John Healey. He's a safe pair of hands, seen as a pragmatic individual. He was a junior Treasury official, obviously, some decades ago under Gordon Brown, so he's got some experience. The question, though, is he's going to probably push for an increase in defence spending, because that's what he pushed for when he was in the defence chair. So how is he going to fund that? So what we really need to hear is, what specific policies is Burnham now going to bring in to lower energy prices, for example, and how is he going to pay for that? What's going to be the offset without busting the fiscal rules that the market gets so anxious about? So he's got very little wiggle room. He's got a new bench, but what's he going to do with it?
4: Yeah, this is all coming at a time where it's easy to forget Europe has a war on its doorstep, right? Talk to us about, you know, when it comes to how he's been engaging with some of these foreign leaders, including Trump. What are the signals we've been hearing from that?
5: Well, it's interesting, because so far he's been very domestic focused. He's talking about devolution of government. He's talking about, you know, Britain's prosperity, less so on the foreign policy front. But the UK is a middle power and a decent one in terms of some of these things, as you say, the war in Ukraine, the conflict in the Middle East, which of course is now back very much on the agenda. How is he going to handle all of that? And that's where he's got less experience. So he's had some initial phone calls. He spoke with the Ukrainian leader Zelensky. He's spoken with Ursula von der Leyen from the EU, promising to continue the UK's policies of support for Ukraine, engagement again with the EU, particularly around trade and other things, despite Brexit. And also he spoke with the US President Donald Trump. They seem to have a relatively positive phone call so far. Donald Trump called it very good, but also interesting. He's got that carrot dangled in front of him that the UK might re-up some of the drilling for oil and gas in the North Sea. But also, is Donald Trump going to push Burnham to try and use UK bases in strikes against Iran, for example? That's something that could be very, very tricky for Burnham.

0: To work through because the UK public wouldn't support it. So how that relationship is going to evolve will be very interesting. Burnham's strategy, he says, is to meet Trump where he is, to not pick fights, but he also needs to find a way to stand up to Trump if needed on some of these issues. So that relationship could prove very interesting to watch.
1: Andy Burnham seems to be a guy who has a knack for shaking things up in the gilt market. I mean, these comments, again, about flexibility on fiscal policy, you say, you know, we need to wait for details on policy, but what are the indications or what are markets kind of pricing in?
0: Well, it's been quite tricky for the markets because there's this endless premium on UK financial markets because of the Liz Truss era. So anything that any leader or official says about the fiscal side can have the markets moving. And Burnham's been a bit tricky on this. He's changed his mind several times. When he was, you know, years ago, he was talking about spending a lot more, which the markets would find quite worrying. Now he's saying he's going to adhere to the election manifesto, the promises around tax, the promises around the fiscal rules. But he's also saying, is there any wiggle room within those rules to see what we can do? So he's obviously going to try and maneuver in whatever way he can. He's probably going to have to make some cuts somewhere in order to fund some other things. If you want to bring energy prices down and cap them, you've got to find an offset, for example, somewhere else in the budget. And Starmer, that the former Prime Minister, tried and failed to really cut welfare spending, and that's where he may have to dig on.
1: Ross, thank you so much. Bloomberg's chief Asia correspondent Rosalind Matheson for the latest out of the UK and politics there for us. We have more ahead on the Asia trade. This is Bloomberg.

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0: is Bloomberg.
1: A mixed picture across markets in Asia. We continue to see the downside on the ASX 200 now falling for a fourth consecutive session. The Kospi remaining muted at the moment. And this, of course, as we have already seen that AI trade pretty fragile in South Korea with some big names like Samsung, SK Hynix all under pressure. A little bit of dispersion through markets right now as the Nikkei now rebounding from losses that we saw in the previous session. The Nikkei was one market where we actually tumbled into technical correction, closing more than 10% below its June peak. We are coming off the worst weekly loss since April 2025, but we're also coming back from a market holiday here in Japan, and we're now gaining more than 1%. We'll continue to watch global headlines. We do have trade frictions to watch out for. The Canadian Prime Minister Mark Carney saying that his government is ready to engage in trade talks with Washington after the Trump administration slapped extra 50% tariffs on certain Canadian goods from next month. Bloomberg executive editor for Canada, Derek Decloet, joins us now from Toronto. Derek, these tariffs will go into effect in 30 days. Is there still time to come up with a negotiation to try to deter these tariffs? Where does the USMCA also go from here?
2: I think there probably is time, and I guess I would note that the Prime Minister's statement isn't really that different from his position before today. I mean, there have been sort of stop-start talks. We don't know how detailed that they have been, but Carney has sent his trade minister to Washington, you know, a number of times, and as said before, we have made proposals. Now, what is a proposal from Canada that would satisfy the Trump administration and get them to sort of sign off on temporary tariff relief or even sign off on a longer term renewal of the USMCA? I mean, that remains a mystery whether there is actually such a deal that can be done. But it's always been Canada's position that they're willing to negotiate. They're just not willing to sign a, you know, what from Carney's point of view would be considered a bad deal. He said recently, I could sign a bad deal tomorrow. I could sign a bad deal today, that kind of thing. But negotiating is another matter.
3: When it comes to negotiations, Derek, these two men have exchanged strong words with each other before. I mean, does that inform the sort of talks, if potentially they come to pass, that these two might have?
2: It might, yes. And I would say that Carney has taken a variety of positions in his time as prime minister. And he ran an election campaign in April 2025 that was very much about, you know, we will be aggressive with the Americans and we will hit them where it hurts. And then after he won that election, I mean, that was a political strategy, he became more conciliatory and he went to Washington and talked about, you know, the great partnership and so on. And then he went to Davos earlier this year and gave that speech about middle powers and standing up to the superpowers that clearly annoyed Trump. So it has been sort of a variety of positions from Carney. Sometimes he's more conciliatory. Lately, he has certainly, you know, made a number of entreaties to the U.S. that Canada's ready to make a deal. But I think there is some history here. And of course, you know, Donald Trump is not an easy person to negotiate with, as many world leaders have found out.
1: And Canada is in a difficult position as well because they're also they also have significant trade with China, right? And they had frictions with Beijing as well. How do the other relationships, you mentioned the middle power status of this country, how do other relationships also factor in how Canada now deals with its neighbor?
2: Yeah, I mean, the China one you mentioned is a really tricky one, obviously, because Carney's strategy, in addition to trying to get some kind of deal with the U.S., is also to diversify and do more business with India, with China, with South Korea, and so on. But, of course, the deal that he struck with Xi earlier in the year, which allows more Chinese electric vehicles to be exported to Canada, that annoyed the Trump administration. They don't like that. That takes market share away from U.S. automakers. So Carney's trying to diversify. He's trying not to not to irritate the U.S., I think you could say, for the most part. But these two goals are not necessarily perfectly compatible, you could say.
3: Derek, thank you so much for talking us through what's at stake for Canada here. Bloomberg Executive Editor for Canada, Derek Decluer here. Let's also take a look at how Chinese chip stocks are in focus. They may get a lift today after their U.S.-listed peers rebounded. Meanwhile, Bloomberg's been told that China's ZAI has completed construction of a giant data center that houses only locally made chips. Let's get back to our markets reporter, Anthony Stevens. So, Anthony, what are you watching today?
0: Yeah, we want to see whether the disruption from the moonshot kind of AI theme continues in China today. So we did see some very sharp falls in moonshot's kind of competitors, Minimax and Z.AI. But whether that continues into today's session will be very interesting, because we do have that announcement from Z.AI about the fact that their big data center is going to be filled with Chinese-made equipment. And that's been a big issue in demand here. So the Chinese chip makers have a lot more valuation air under them, and they need to continue to see China build out aggressively its AI supply chain. They are the leaders year to date in gains. Many of them have triple digit gains. So investors are sitting on huge gains in these names, and maybe it can tempted to get some profits out of them. So whether that trade stabilizes is one very important aspect. On the other side of things, we do have a raft of announcements across the Chinese financial landscape about supporting the market from an ETF perspective. So there was speculation that the national team was getting involved, and overnight we heard that Chinese insurers think that the market is attractive to buy into from a valuations perspective. One thing that we do have to note is if this ETF buying comes in, it is going to be concentrated on the top end of the book, which is very heavy on banks, PetroChina, and value names. These names have lagged the Chinese rally, and this could continue to create this dispersion in China where momentum sells off, but value and dividend yield plays can start to do better.
1: Anthony, to your point on this diversion, this divergence that we're seeing in the Chinese tech space as well, the fact that you're seeing all of these model developers under pressure, but the hardware ecosystem actually gaining ground, is this sort of a reflection of what's just happening globally, where the AI exuberance is no longer lifting all boats?
0: Very much so. And it's being driven by technological developments, which are kind of head snapping at this level. You continue to see new models and their technical specifications drive these trades in a very big way. So it's no longer, you know, correlation of one. You do see winners and losers really picking up and really seeing big, big divergence in the double figure territory over short periods of time. So now we have to look at each model's release separately and how they stack up against each other. So the Chinese model makers are competing with each other as viciously as the US are. Similarly, we are moving away from using as much compute as you can get your hands on into a path where LLMs are looking at more resource optimization, and that raises the risks of getting too one-sided on AI capex trades.
3: Talk to us as well about what you're seeing in some of the memory trades. I mean, today we're looking at Kioxia. It's up 6%. This is a sector that's come under wobbles, the concerns given the momentum unwind. Given these latest Chinese developments, what do you see in the next couple of weeks?
0: Yeah, so there's a lot of complexity around how memory is going to play out versus these Chinese LLM developments around resource optimization. So on the face of it, these are very big models. So to even host some of these models and to host the kind of scale and ambition that China is showing in the LLM side, you do need a lot of HBM. You do need a lot of the stuff that Hynix and Samsung continue to produce. But from an optimization perspective, the Chinese are trying to move usage of memory from HBM to DRAM, where they have more domestic supply. At the moment, the DRAM market is also very tight. So DRAM prices have just been on a constant kind of rally, and they are at the absolute highs. You're seeing stocks like Apple and Nintendo struggle because they have to get more memory. So for now, the memory space is happy on both sides of HBM and DRAM, but the Chinese are coming up with new capacity in 2027 and 2028 in DRAM, which is why they want to condition transition their models to use more DRAM. So this space is very technologically complex at the moment, and it's very hard to focus on when this supply is going to come online, because building memory fabs is no joke. At the moment, China is doing an extremely good job of bringing on new DRAM capacity as quickly as possible, but none of these plants are really operational until next year.
1: Bloomberg Markets reporter Anthony Stevens there with the latest on the markets. And let's stay with tech, because Alphabet shares now closed higher after the information reported the company is developing a new server chip designed to boost the performance of its Gemini AI models. The report says the chip, known as Frozen V2, could be deployed as early as 2028. Almost every major AI developer is said to be developing their own chips to work more efficiently with their systems. The EU has fined Alibaba's e-commerce service nearly $630 million for failing to adequately police illegal, unsafe, and counterfeit products on the platform. The European Commission says AliExpress did not do enough to remove repeat offenders or enforce its own penalties. Alibaba says it's surprised by what it calls a disproportionate fine and is planning to appeal. We have more ahead on the Asia Trade. This is Bloomberg.

0: Australia's Weather Bureau has warned that a very strong El Nino event this year could be the most severe in decades. Fitch Ratings says utilities and agriculture are most exposed to the developing weather pattern, with hotter, drier conditions set to strain water supplies, lift electricity demand, and heighten bushfire risk. El Nino historically cuts crop yields, adding stress to food supply chains and prices, but energy retailers may benefit from stronger demand. Joining us now is Bruce Lee, Director for APAC Corporates at Fitch. Great to have you on the program, Bruce. So there are, I guess, some winners and losers when it comes to the impact from El Nino. But talk to us about the sectors that are most vulnerable here.
1: Correct. Thank you, Avril. Thank you for having me here. So we believe, as Fitch Ratings, that rating agency, we believe that utilities and agriculture are most vulnerable to the effects of El Nino. But to set the context, I mean, even though meteorologists are expecting a pretty strong El Nino event here happening, but in recent years, I mean, the last event back in 2023, 2024, meteorologists back then were expecting it to be a pretty strong one, but it turned out to be not as persistent and not quite as strong and intense as expected. So, yeah, definitely this would depend on the severity it brings to Australia. And in terms of the impact on the sectors, we believe that utilities, agriculture are most exposed. For utilities, if you look at water utilities, you find that there's a big expectations of reduction in water inflows and storage, and that could weaken revenue and increase those utilities' operating expenditure in the near term. And for energy retailers, definitely this would lead to an increase in your electricity demand, putting pressure on spot prices, as well as grid stability. And a combination of high spot prices and possibly unplanned outages could lead to short-term earnings volatility.
0: Bruce, you raise a good point about how... You raise a good point about how, you know, we've seen this episode in 2023, 2024. So it sort of happened before. Whether it pans out to the intensity of back then is a separate question. But talk to us about how corporates have been spending the time, perhaps also preparing for a weather event like this.
1: Correct. So the key message is Australians are no strangers to this sort of extreme weather events. We've been exposed to regularly and shuffled between La Nina and El Nino. So, I mean, the good thing that it brings, right, it's that corporates have been embedding this in their enterprise risk management strategy. And we look at possibility of, network resilience as a topical issue. And on that, we see that a lot of our utilities or transmission and asset distribution asset owners have been regularly reinvesting their capital into making sure that the network is resilient for this sort of events.
0: There are some sectors that could be, you know, benefiting, I guess, in a way from the improved energy demand given these weather events. Talk to us about what you're seeing or expecting in terms of the outlook, especially for energy producers.
1: Correct. So, I mean, thermal coal producers are expected to be one of the few clear beneficiaries of the El Nino because compared to La Nina-related floodings, drier conditions are typically more favourable as it sort of entails typically less weather-related disruptions. And this could increase supply volumes. And in terms of demand, hotter weather across Asia, as well as the reduction in your hydropower availability, this could lead to increased reliance back to traditional fossil fuel generation. But this in itself would definitely lead to some challenges in terms of the energy transition that Australia is currently undergoing.
0: What about how the impact may vary by region?
1: Yeah, I mean, it depends. It depends on the severity. I mean, it's not really just El Nino that's that is a key driver. It also has to be dependent on the Indian Ocean dipole as well. Typically, we'd see that the eastern seaboards, like Queensland and New South Wales, as well as South Australia's, would be typically more exposed to the effects of El Nino and dry weather conditions.
0: Bruce, thank you so much. We appreciate your time with us today. Bruce Lee is Director for APAC Corporates at Fitch. We have more on Australia ahead every Tuesday at 10:40 a.m. if you're watching in Sydney, 8:40 a.m. in Hong Kong. 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
2: Boeing says its next-generation single-aisle jet will probably only arrive at the end of the next decade. CEO Kelly Ortberg spoke to us at the Farnborough Air Show about improving the company's fortunes after years of missteps and quality issues.
3: We're turning the corner. I tell my team we haven't quite finished turning the corner. We've got more work to do, but I am pleased with the progress so far. We're ramping up production across many of our product lines. Markets are very strong. So our backlog is very, very strong. So our story is really focusing on executing that backlog.
4: Okay. The administration, the White House, has given you massive support over the last 18 months. The president certainly had your back. Do you think the company would be where it is now, that kind of progress that you've made, without that kind of support?
3: Well, I think the execution focus is really on us to go improve our overall performance, build trust with our stakeholders, restore trust with the regulator. And I think that's more what Boeing has done for themselves. The president has been very helpful in sales campaigns. Balancing trade, the best way to do that is buy a bunch of airplanes. And so we've been a beneficiary of that. He's been very helpful to the whole aerospace industry.
4: So you're in a good place right now.
3: Yes.
4: So what's now?
3: Well, we still have to ramp up higher. So we're at 47 a month now on the 737. We have aspirations to get to 63 a month rate. We're at 8 a month rate on the 787. We want to go to 10 later in the year and then higher next year. So we're investing in new capacity, new facilities, so that we can continue this rate ramp. The backlog is there. The market is strong. So it's all about delivering more airplanes.
4: You say the backlog is there. The market is strong. You like the economy right now? The consumer looks good, particularly in the States. The consumer wants to fly. The airlines are certainly saying that. But you've got Brent this morning at $90 a barrel. You've got the ongoing conflict with Iran. Give me your flavor of what you're seeing in front of you in terms of what the macro picture looks like.
3: It's a super resilient market. And while we always see perturbations here or there, regional perturbations, which we're seeing now, we forecast that the market's going to continue to be strong. Traffic continues to grow. We just came out with a new forecast for overall aircraft growth, and we see 44,000 airplanes in the next 20 years. So this isn't a market that moves quickly, because you have to make orders for aircraft well in advance, and we think that the demand is set for our aircraft going forward.
2: Boeing CEO Kelly Ortberg there, speaking with Bloomberg's Guy Johnson. Now, some global political headlines we're tracking as well. Police in New Delhi used tear gas and batons on Monday to disperse thousands of students marching on Parliament. The rally, led by the so-called Cockroach Janta Party, was the largest in India's capital in recent years. Protesters were demanding the education minister's resignation over a series of exam paper leaks, but anger was also directed at Prime Minister Narendra Modi, reflecting broader frustration with his government. Now, the newly minted UK Prime Minister Andy Burnham has made several appointments to his cabinet. John Healey, the former Defence Secretary, replaced Rachel Reeves as Chancellor of the Exchequer. His appointment was unexpected and comes weeks after he resigned in a row over funding with the Treasury. Shabana Mahmood remains Home Secretary, a role she has held since September, and oversees immigration policy. Former Labour leader Ed Miliband takes over as Foreign Secretary, and he replaces Yvette Cooper, who has since been appointed Health Secretary. And we've also been hearing how the Japanese leaders have been engaging with the new UK Prime Minister, Kihara, talking about how Japan will strengthen UK relations under the new government, and also talking about the concern Japan has over Chinese naval activity, and that that is something that they will monitor. Of course, this is coming in a week where the foreign ministers of the US, Russia and China are set to meet in the Philippines, and we've been seeing the latest flare-up in terms of Chinese purported aggression on the Philippine Navy and actions in the South China Strait. Kihara also talking about how Japan has conveyed concerns to China over a live fire drill. So geopolitics in the mix as well on a day where you look at how we are faring, or the setup is for Chinese markets, following on from what we saw in the U.S. in terms of their bounce in chip stocks, or at least the reprieve on selling on the semiconductor names. We are seeing, of course, in the Asia session so far, 1 hour in thereabouts, the memory makers are all in the green. Does this sort of set up a positive backdrop for what we're seeing in the greater China region? TAIEX futures are pointing to that bit of upside. TSMC, no doubt, will be in focus. That's it from the Asia trade. Our markets coverage continues as we look ahead to the start of trade in Hong Kong, Shanghai and Shenzhen. The China Show is next. This is Bloomberg.
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4: Good morning from the Asia Pacific. It's 9 a.m. in Shanghai, Shenzhen, and here in Hong Kong. You're watching the China Show. It's the Engel and Engel Show today. We're counting down to the open of markets in Greater China. Let's get to your top stories today. Oil prices flat as mediators push for a truce between the U.S. and Iran. Tech stocks across the region under pressure ahead of earnings from Tesla and Alphabet. Now, ZAI said to complete one of its largest data centers using only Chinese chips, in line with Beijing's efforts to replace NVIDIA and other foreign suppliers. And a member of the Philippine Navy suffers head injuries after a confrontation with the Chinese Coast Guard in disputed waters. The incident raising tensions ahead of a meeting between the two countries' top diplomats.

0: Again, welcome to the program. We have lots of things to sink our teeth into today.
1: So much today, whether it's war in the Middle East, a 10th straight day of airstrikes by the United States, but then also this simmering dispute rising up in the Philippines over the second Thomas Sowell with China. And again, of course, Trump talking tariffs with Canada, not to mention the national team jumping in to save the day yesterday.
0: Stabilize markets, right? Yeah. And we did see that, of course, towards the latter part of the session yesterday, the spike in turnover, which we'll get to in a moment there. And I think that the timing certainly is, when you look at oil prices right now as we go into the session today, the timing of foreign ministers meeting in Manila today, which we'll talk about in a moment, against the backdrop of, as Steve was pointing out, right, an exchange of missiles in the Middle East, and blows when you look at what's happening in the South China Sea, is really going to be an interesting juxtaposition against these dialogues for peace. Going into the session today, so oil is actually gravitating lower as we move into the thick of the session today. Natgas futures in Europe are down 1.5%. The dollar is coming through a little bit softer, although you are getting an aberration coming through from a stronger Kiwi. We had inflation coming through there. Dollar-yen is interesting in a sense that, in case you missed it, and you probably did, with Japanese markets coming back online today, cash markets, yes, we are silently back to 162.50 on dollar-yen. Nikkei on your screens. Equity markets are on better footing following the lead from Wall Street. Overnight, and S&P futures are about a tenth of 1% to the upside. And the approach to the Chinese Open today, and we'll get into all of the themes in China, whether that's rout in AI, the rebound in Alibaba, and the stabilization factor coming through from the national team. We're called flat going into the Open today. Yes, and dollar China on your screens. We are on the stronger side, of course, of the 675 to 680 range on the exchange rate today.
1: And we're going to digest it all over the next couple of hours here on the China Show. U.S. forces, meanwhile, have struck Iranian targets for a 10th straight day after President Trump said Tehran would pay for killing three U.S. soldiers. Iran-backed Houthi militants in Yemen also are now threatening to blockade Saudi shipping. Bloomberg Economics says a full closure in the Red Sea could send oil back above $100 a barrel. Let's bring in our senior geoeconomics analyst, Adam Farrar. Adam, what can we expect then from Tehran if the situation continues to escalate?
2: Well, so far, I think it's very clear that neither side is in the mood to back down right now. The United States, while at times giving lip service to continued negotiations, is, as you said, on its 10th day of strikes that have expanded well beyond just the coastal areas and to new target sets, including infrastructure, particularly bridges and some power infrastructure in other parts of the country. And Iran has followed the same game plan it put forward in the original part of the war, hitting Gulf partners, focused currently on U.S. positions or supposedly U.S. bases in the region. That also has included some a deadly strike in Jordan that led to the death of two U.S. Servicemen, and reported strikes in Syria as well, showing the breadth and ability of Iran to reach out and hit further away targets. But right now, I think we would expect more of the same, and depending on how the U.S. seeks to potentially escalate in the coming days, whether Iran does pivot towards energy infrastructure.
0: Speaking of pivot, it's we're now looking at the Red Sea. Well, I think, how did we get here? What did drive the Houthis there to then turn their attention to the Red Sea? And why is that relevant at this point in time now, Adam?
2: So the Houthis have been this outstanding question since the start of this current war at the end of February. The question always being, would the Houthis engage in a broad campaign as they did back in 2023 to close down the Red Sea and the Bab el-Mandeb Strait, and in doing so, potentially put even more pressure on oil markets and international shipping? But throughout most of the conflict, the Houthis were relatively quiet. And what we're seeing now is a combination of factors, one being that Iran, in this moment of re-escalation, is pushing publicly for the Houthis to get involved. But two is that Saudi Arabia actually conducted a series of strikes last week that targeted Yemen as part of its long-term blockade of the Houthi rebels in the country. And as a result, the Houthis have used this opportunity to try and frame a response not around around the Iran war, but around pushing back against Saudi Arabia. And that's why they have this unique framing of the closure potentially of part of the Red Sea only to Saudi shipping potentially. But the risks, as you said at the top, are real. If Saudi Arabia is unable to move its oil that has been flowing out through Yanbu, upwards of 4 million barrels a day, that could see oil prices spike yet again.
1: Well, yeah, I wanted to get into that, but also I wanted to kind of look at how the two sides, Iran and the United States, are trying to, at the backdrop of this, behind the scenes, as you mentioned as well, trying to find some sort of, through mediators as well, find sort of an off-ramp. Does this new front, if you will, in the Red Sea significantly complicate any prospect for an immediate off-ramp?
2: If the Houthis follow through, I think it certainly does complicate the situation. The question would quickly become whether the United States would seek to conduct strikes in Yemen, expanding the breadth and width of the war across the region. And at the same time, bringing more new issues that have to be negotiated at the ceasefire table and for the broader deal that they've been trying to work towards. But it's continued to fall apart as the sides seem to be very far apart on their understanding of what a prolonged and lasting outcome could look like. And so far, at least at this moment in time, we're expecting further escalation in the coming days rather than a return to ceasefire negotiations. Although it's fair to say that Pakistan is the original negotiator and mediator, and a lot of the Gulf partners are pushing very hard to get the Iran and the United States back to the table.
1: All right, Bloomberg Economics Senior Geoeconomics Analyst Adam Farrar, thanks so much for joining us this morning. All right, Dave, what are you looking at in the markets?
0: Yeah, it's the dynamics between, the correlations between oil prices and major assets. I mean, you have the dollar, obviously, and you have stocks, right? So I think the question is right now, for every shift higher in oil prices, are we seeing the same shift into the dollar? And of course, the risk aversion aspect to that is it prompting a sell-off in equity markets? And the answer to both those questions currently is less so compared to the start of the war. So there is less of a strong correlation with the dollar. So every time you get a spike in oil prices, it's not exactly you're getting a spike in the U.S. dollar. And you're not also getting a sell-off in equity markets with a weakening negative correlation there. Now, the important caveat here is that oil prices are between 80 to 90. Now, that snapback in that correlation tends to become more pronounced if and when we get to more extreme levels, like we did see at the start of the war, towards about north of $100. So we'll see whether or not once, and if we do get above 100, does this snap back and does it become counterproductive for risk assets? Currently, Steve, not as much.
1: All right, Dave. We'll be watching as well. I mean, the news flow this morning, David, as we've been talking about, is coming from multiple fronts as well, as we're seeing possible further state support in Chinese markets. Today, after yesterday, we saw some late buying by the so-called national team. Asia Equities reporter Charlotte Yang is with us now to talk about that. So yesterday apparently came in late yesterday, and the CSI 300 ended up 1.5% after, of course, that big sell-off last week. Are we expecting perhaps more support on this national team?
3: Yeah, so I think the Chinese authorities have came out with a very clear message to investors that they're here and they're here to support the market and stabilize sentiment. And this time around, we're seeing a really coordinated measure. So there is, for one, there is a direct state capital employment through national team buying. Like you mentioned, yesterday we did also saw, a basket of ETFs that are known to be national team's favorite. They've seen more flows into the sessions. But it's not just the direct state capital deployment. You're also seeing major issuers coming out to say, they are going to boost their stake increases, and willing to be sort of serve as a long-term patient capital. And they're also having major SOEs coming out to say, well, they won't be have they're buying more share buybacks or, dividend payouts. So it is really a coordinated measures. And not to mention that CSRC chief Wu Qing has also held this meetings with different type of investors. Mm. And he also got state media commentary talking about what we saw last week was just a healthy tech correction. So I think unlike past years when you have guessing games in this kind of situations, like when or if the national team will come, this time the messaging is very clear.
0: Right. And it seems to be very coordinated, to your point, across multiple fronts. Can you talk a little bit more about this? This is the Xinhua report, of course. You alluded to this. They're encouraging SOEs to return money to shareholders.
3: Yeah, so the SOEs have came out putting out statements talking about, how they will boost their increases in equity holdings. things in different ways.
0: Yep.
3: And for example, some China insurer, I think it was China Live, that talked about how they plan to buy more tech stocks and also the ETFs. So in different measures, but I think the broader messaging is that these big money, like big institutions, they will serve as a long-term patient capital that help anchor the market. And it is thus going to, you know, the longer slow bull market vision we've been hearing about from Chinese regulators.
0: Okay, Charlotte, thank you so much. Charlotte Yang, our Asia equities reporter. Just ahead here on the China Show, Alpine Macro will be joining us at about the open today, telling us about how they expect China's growth slowdown to actually prompt Beijing to step up some support measures. But aggressive broad-based stimulus remains unlikely at this point in time. Ken Wang joins us at those times on your screens. At about the open, of course, and counting down to the open today, we're just under 19 minutes away in Shanghai and in Shenzhen. And here in Hong Kong, this is the China Show.

0: Tapia, and this is Bloomberg.
1: Right. Welcome back. Further guidance here. This is out of the Taiwanese in with regard to growth this year. So keep in mind, the backdrop here is 14.6% growth clip was the last report coming through, official report coming out on growth. And the guidance this year so far is that we might actually exceed, we might actually see another double digit year as far as growth is concerned. So it might exceed 10%. Just to put this number in context, the forecast from private economists for this year is 9.5%. Not that that is slow growth by any measure, but this is an economy that is growing leaps and bounds. And we're going to get a further update, of course, on export orders coming out later today. It is the fastest growing economy in the world by a very, very wide margin. Just call it low double digits here. Just worth pointing out, related to this, of course, in terms of the other AI trade in the region is Korea. And we talk about exports. The first 20-day exports also coming in quite substantial, plus 50% as far as that's concerned. So we'll recap these things a bit later on. TAIEX Index is up about 2.4%.
2: All right, Dave. Well, now to some of the big corporate stories we're following ahead of the open of markets. The EU has fined Alibaba's e-commerce service nearly $630 million for failing to adequately police illegal, unsafe, and counterfeit products on the platform. The European Commission says AliExpress did not do enough to remove repeat offenders or enforce its own penalties. Alibaba says it's surprised by what it calls a disproportionate fine and is planning to appeal. And Bloomberg's been told that ZAI has just completed construction of a massive data center powered entirely by Chinese-made chips. A source says the 1-gigawatt factory facility could rank among the largest AI computing hubs built by a Chinese AI company. Beijing has been pushing its tech companies to reduce reliance on NVIDIA and other foreign suppliers.
1: Okay, you know what? I'm actually losing track what we should call the company. So it's ZAI, ZAI. There's Jirpu, there's Knowledge Atlas. But the official name currently is ZAI, so we're sticking with that for now. So I think the point here now is we've seen a collapse, massive collapse, by the way, in both those shares, right? After rallying, both the pair rallied several 100% each going into the first quarter. Since that point in time, though, when you look at Minimax, that stock has dropped some 80% since the peak back in March. The peak on ZAI or ZAI, so I'm confusing myself now, from June, that's down at least 50% last I checked. Now, okay, so which one is a buy, right? When you look at the price targets themselves, the biggest implied upside from the current level is Minimax, but the delta in the price projection from analysts is really in favor of ZAI. So in other words, as you can see, analysts now think these two stocks diverge. They've bumped up their projections for ZAI to $1,600 a share, and they've reduced their price targets for its peer Minimax to about $700 currently. So I'll leave that information, of course, for viewers and investors to make their minds up.
2: All right, Dave. Well, Bloomberg Intelligence thinks the global AI sell-off is testing North Asia's hardware trade, no doubt, with South Korea and Taiwan taking the biggest hits. And they think Southeast Asia might provide shelter from the storm. Now, senior equity strategist Marvin Chen is with us now. So we can look at China sort of as a different picture than the rest of the world. I mean, it's been resilient, but not immune to the sell-off, right?
3: Yeah, I mean, we have seen China tech hardware sell off along with global equities, particularly in the A-share market. But unlike regional peers, hardware represents a much smaller percent or weight of the index. Indices such as Hang Seng, MSCI China are still kind of dominated by the tech eight, these platform companies. And, you know, these group of stocks have seen quite a strong rebound over the past several weeks. The last 4-week return has been one of the strongest since the end of 2024.
1: Can we talk about Alibaba, for example, just as an example of Tech 8, and I think we had a rebound overnight. What have been the drivers, really, of this sort of recent, should we call it rotation? Should we call this back to the unloved part of the market?
3: Yeah, I think, you know, the China Tech 8, we were seeing several rotations going on, right? So on the market level, we, you know, with Korea and Taiwan under pressure, China may see some fund rotation within the region. On the AI theme rotation, you know, we're seeing some of signs of, you know, a rotation away from the build at all costs to more of a monetization focus. And, you know, companies such as Tencent, Alibaba can see some sentiment recovery with a somewhat lower competitive AI spending. And lastly is the value rotation, right? The Tech 8 are trading at, you know, historical low valuations. So any kind of catalyst can really drive a re-rating for these group of stocks.
2: Then how do we need to look at right now Korea and Taiwan, and how much further of this deleveraging is going to happen?
3: Yeah, so, I mean, you know, the deleveraging has been occurring in Korea and Taiwan, but really in Korea, the leverage has been driving volatility to historical highs. You know, we've seen extreme monthly moves. You know, if we look at how much margin balance has increased since the third quarter of last year, and that's when really, you know, the leverage began to take off and the stock market began to take off. We've reversed about one third of the margin balance since then. So, you know, there's still a bit of a room to go for further deleveraging. Obviously, whether we get there kind of depends on sentiment and earnings season and how that plays out.
1: Well, speaking of earnings season, we're going into the thick of things in China. Just what's top of mind for you as we look at reported and guidance?
3: Yeah, I think, you know, the earnings picture is still quite somewhat negative. You know, the economy is still under pressure, GDP kind of undershot, second quarter GDP kind of undershot. But the focus, I think, for China is not really on the earnings. It'll be about kind of the CapEx expenditures of the big tech eight and whether, you know, we continue to see further aggressive expenditures or if we do see some kind of this AI rotation going forward.
1: Marvin, thank you. Fantastic. Marvin.

upgrades coming through out of the street. Are we getting the same as we go into the open today? It's certainly one stock we're tracking. Apart from that, Hang Seng Index, as we mentioned, 25,000 on the stock itself. Lots more ahead. This is Bloomberg.

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2: Can't argue with that.
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5: And welcome back to the China Show here on Bloomberg. Here's what we're looking at. It's a busy day, obviously. Full plate of events. Alibaba, ZAI, and also Minimax in focus. David just ran through Alibaba, getting some upgrades. It's also as there's this sort of shift to the more of the platform economy, back to the old days of the Alibaba platform economy, no doubt. But ZAI and Minimax are the new economy, if you will. ZAI has been down 48% since last Wednesday in the sell-off. Minimax is down 26%. ZAI, though, in focus because they're completing a giant AI data center that only uses indigenously made Chinese-made chips. Alibaba also fined a record 550 million euros, 629 million U.S. dollars by the EU for selling allegedly illegal products under the EU's Digital Services Act. Much more happening. Of course, we're talking about the CSI 300 rose at the close yesterday by 1.5% of it being down. The national team, the so-called national team, supposedly coming in again with a coordinated effort to put a floor and to support the overall market. Hong Kong inflation numbers later today likely to come in at about 2.2%. Inflation starting to bite a bit here in the former British territory. This would be the fastest pace since September of 2024, 22 months since the last time we saw 2.2% inflation. Wang Yi in Manila, important. He could be meeting with Marco Rubio as, of course, the simmering tensions between the Philippines and China also starting to bubble up.
6: Yeah, okay, sorry, we're just going to correct that so that should show 2.2% as far as inflation goes. As Steve was pointing out, that's correct. Of course, we are on track. At least when you look at forecasts from economists here, 2.2% is the forecast for June inflation, which I know that doesn't sound like a lot, but for us here in Hong Kong, of course, that's the fastest pace in about 2 years or so. I'm looking at energy costs, of course, and it's sort of passed through in as far as how it goes into things like electricity prices and your sort of power bill coming back. Okay, very quickly, the markets are looking like this. As Steve was pointing out, so everything from Minimax to I'm still finding myself saying Jirpu, but it's ZAI or ZAI. It's not JZ, though. It's JZ. just to clarify where the confusion is coming from here.
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6: ZAI. Z-Spot AI.
5: There you go.

0: Yes, the pitfalls of being a broadcast journalist here in the day.
1: It's not hard, Dave.
0: I'm struggling, man. I am struggling going into the Open today. Certainly, that's not what stocks are doing going into the Open today. The Open is next. This is Bloomberg.

0: and welcome back. You are, of course, watching the China Show, and we are counting down to the open of the markets across the board, as you can see. After yesterday's, I guess you can call it, not intervention, Dave, we would say the national team's support, perhaps, of the markets across the border, as, of course, we saw late last week. China sort of starts seeing that sell-off with the CSI 300 down about 5.3% last week on the overall tech weakness we've seen across the globe.
1: Yeah, they got called into action, and I think when you look at ETF turnover and some of the favorites that the national team did pick up in the last couple of minutes going into the close yesterday, which is obviously something we'll track going into the session today and how that influences prices. Right, so the open is coming up on your screens very shortly. Within the CSI 300, of course, it's the bounce. We are coming off that bounce. Nothing much to note then as far as the macro is concerned, as far as mainland China is concerned. As far as data points, I think FBI is still on deck, plus Hong Kong CPI is coming out too. Flip the page, please. Have a look at Hong Kong. Hang Seng Index 25 flat in the pre-markets. Baba was higher overnight. It continues to lead today, 2.3% to the upside. Apart from that, it's quiet on the sector front. We did get that fine, though, and as far as like half a billion euros there, as far as Alibaba markets are brushing that aside for now. Okay, very quickly, we're looking at some of the AI plays. Tripping on this again. Here we go. ZAI. It's out the chip plays. We showed you this earlier. Okay, so we are getting a nice bounce following what's really been a challenging time and momentum coming through to the downside here. So we're looking at a bounce on ZAI or ZAI and SMIC, of course, coming up on your screens as well. Hua Hong Semi's up about 4.4%. So this is really against the backdrop of what we've seen over the last few weeks or so, the shifting in terms of the factors in focus and the momentum has come back across some of these pockets of the equity market. In fact, really, from what we've seen so far in recent weeks, Anthony Stephens is here to take us through. Anthony, you have a really cool chart today, this momentum play in China. What's going on?
2: Yeah, so while the downturn in momentum in the U.S. and Korea has gotten everybody excited, the downturn in the momentum in China has actually been as stuck. We've had a big sell-off in the AI picks and shovels trade over the last couple of months, and that's really hurt the domestic retail. And that might be one of the reasons the Chinese government and the Chinese insurance industry and the financial industry overall is starting to talk up the market, and ETF inflows are starting to come in as well. So we've had a big uptick in volume on the Chinex and the Star 50 ETFs in the back end of yesterday's session. And that is the kind of stuff that they will be buying, the momentum plays. These names, you know, they've come off a lot, but they are still sitting on triple-digit gains across the AI supply chain. Now, that debate sets up who is the real winner from the Chinese AI trade. Is it the model makers like ZAI or Moonshot or now Alibaba, or are they going to be the AI picks and shovel trades? The market is repricing this very suddenly as the AI LLM plays start to make money, start to hit into the kind of gains on the frontier models that the U.S. has been enjoying, especially Moonshot, which is starting to charge more kind of Western pricing for its models. On the other side of the picture, you do see this small uptick in the value and dividend yield plays. Why that is because this ETF buying from the national team will have to go towards the top end of the index, which is heavily weighted towards banks, oil sector, and other kind of insurance plays, laggard plays that have these value dividend characteristics. So this rotation within the A-share market, whether the market participants come in to rescue momentum, or do they buy laggards, or do they come to Hong Kong? That is going to be the debate.
1: Anthony, fantastic there. You can check out that chart on the Bloomberg Terminal. Anthony Stephens, our markets reporter. The data there is FTW. You run that function on your terminal as well. By the way, sort of the macroeconomic backdrop to the market moves we've seen is K-shaped recovery. This focus on high-end industrial AI, high-tech, and what have you. You can read about this story. Can we scroll up to the headline, please, just so our viewers can get a sense of what's going on here, is that this new engine of growth is really, including, of course, the export picture. It's what's keeping the Chinese economy from a harder landing. Read about that on your terminals as well.
0: Yeah, and our next guest, David, says the case for maintaining a core allocation to China is becoming increasingly compelling given its exposure to a distinct technology ecosystem. Joining us now from Montreal is Yan Wang, Chief Emerging Markets and China Strategist at Alpine Macro. Good to have you on the show. Let's talk about this parallel tech universe in your most recent report, which I've been poring through. How imperative, given the developments we're seeing in China, how imperative would it be for global portfolios to be exposed to the Chinese tech AI story, and by how much?
3: Right. I think it's becoming increasingly important for two reasons. Reason number one is obviously now we have a very bipolar kind of tech ecosystem, right? You have the US-centric system, and then increasingly you see the emergence of the China innovation ecosystem. And these two, they operate on completely different hardware, software, even policy setting, right? So, you know, I think these two ecosystems, they will not follow each other. They will develop their own individual dynamics. So I think that's the big picture. And then from investors' point of view, I think all global investors, we have very heavy exposure to the U.S. ecosystem. We have the either through the U.S. big names, but also from like even the emerging market in Taiwan, South Korea, all these tech names, they belong to the U.S. ecosystem. But investors, especially outside of China, they have very little exposure to the China ecosystem, which is obviously is emerging. So from purely from allocation point of view, I think this kind of allocation is very lopsided. So you pretty much put all the eggs in one system and ignore another system that is becoming more and more competitive and also is becoming more profitable. And especially considering the valuation gap between these two ecosystems. So I think increasingly the case is becoming stronger.
0: Well, that's an interesting point about whether they are becoming more profitable. Yes, they're at a much lower cost base, so that makes the Chinese players attractive. And obviously, with the latest news flow, we're seeing new innovations, bigger data centers, more use of indigenous chips and the like. But at the same time, we're also hearing from DeepSeek and others that, you know, they're going to sort of sacrifice short-term profitability for more money spent in R&D and building out their abilities in compute. And it looks as though Beijing as well is willing to sacrifice some top line growth in the short term to invest in this longer term trend. So at one point, as an investor, do you kind of say, I'm in it now for the bigger long term gains, despite the fact that they might not have a real commercialization and profitability?
3: Right. Yeah. So absolutely. You know, we need to look at from bottom up. We really need to look at company specific factors like all these kind of strategy financing details. But I think more broadly, we have the Chinese system is becoming more like the in terms of performance, the gap is narrowing. In terms of the cost gap, the gap actually is widening. You know, the Chinese models are increasingly cheaper compared with their U.S. counterparts. So I think there is a massive potential for Chinese AI models to gain momentum outside of China. So I think that's why the potential for growth is actually pretty significant. Again, especially considering the valuation starting point of these two, the two group of companies.
1: There doesn't seem to be I wouldn't say completely non-visible, but there doesn't seem to be a very strong profitability case to go long on this group of stocks just yet. What would you say to that?
3: Well, I think this is obviously an emerging sector. I think many of the players that we are talking about, not in the U.S., not only just in China, but also in the U.S. too, right? So you know, some of these names are just pre-profit. So we have to be realistic about that. But I guess, you know, purely from allocation point of view, you know this is a bipolar system in the world, and you don't want to put all your exposure to one side of the story, and especially the other side of the story is becoming more and more competitive.
4: Right.
0: Yeah, well, Yan Wang, and that comes to my next question about putting all your eggs in one basket. And I'm sure the Chinese government is not necessarily doing that, even though they are channeling a lot of funds to data centers and to the AI story for the longer term. But, you know, this is economy, domestic economy, that is still struggling to stimulate consumption. The property market has no bottom that we can necessarily see. What kind of other stimulus do we potentially need easing from the authorities in Beijing to kind of put a floor on this weakness in the Chinese economy overall?
3: Right. So I think, yeah, so this is cyclically, the economy is still struggling. The property sector is still undergoing this kind of profound adjustment. My expectation is that we are approaching a bottom in the housing market. If you look at home sales, kind of, you know, stabilizing at very low level. Home prices in some cities are beginning to rise. So I think on the demand side, there is a little bit kind of, you know, let's say green shoots happening. So I think that would be positive. But on the other hand, I think you are absolutely right. I think, you know, Beijing is no longer interested in just maximizing growth per se. They are obviously reorienting their strategy from this kind of old economy to the new strategic sectors, because they believe the new strategic sectors are not only important to push, you know, to further lift growth, but also it's very important to have this kind of geopolitical competition with the U.S., right? So I think this is, they want these sectors to be the winners for tomorrow. So that's why likely the new stimulus measures will remain kind of targeted to support these strategic sectors. I don't really expect a very aggressive, broad-based stimulus to like, let's say, reflate the whole economy. So we'll remain targeted, kind of measured.
1: Yeah, especially against the backdrop of the Politburo meeting coming up. I like what you said just now, the winners of tomorrow, and I think one simply has to look at, as an example, EVs currently, which were the industrial policy of 10 years ago, and obviously the policies now could bear the same fruit 10 years from now. The reason I frame it that way is exports, Yan Wang, seem to be the single biggest, most visible support in as far as growth is concerned here. For investors that want to participate in this export boom, which seems to be, by the way, you know, the start of a multi-year bull run on exports specifically, how do you participate in that trend as an investor?
3: Well, as an investor, I guess, you know, the macro implication is likely the economy will probably be doing fine. Right. So, you know, if you want to bet that the Chinese growth will have a major, you know, downward shift, I think that will probably will be misplaced, because, you know, the export sector is becoming increasingly competitive. But on the other hand, so the major risk that, you know, we need to be, I think also Beijing realizes is, you know, they have to deal with increasing protective pressure coming out of major economies in the world. Like, I think if you look at Chinese EV sales, they are becoming more popular in developing world, in the global south, but they are facing increasing pressure from Europe, from even from places like Canada, right? You know, there's still a lot of resistance. So I think from that point of view, ultimately, China will still need to rebalance the economy more towards domestic consumption. So I think the macro implication would be the economy will be a lot more resilient than people believe, because they have a very competitive industry sector.
0: All right, Yan Wang, great having you
1: Fantastic.
0: On from Montreal. It's a great conversation. The chief EM and China strategist at Alpine Macro. Well, coming up here on the China Show, Hong Kong's stock exchange said to be considering longer trading hours. And oh boy, the brokerages are not going to like this. Scrapping its lunch break to align with other global markets. Details on our Bloomberg Scoop coming up. This is Bloomberg.
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0: And welcome back. You're watching The China Show. Bloomberg's been told the Hong Kong Stock Exchange is considering an extension of equity trading hours, including scrapping the lunch break. We don't get lunch breaks anyway, Dave.
1: No.
0: Adding an after-hours session. Bloomberg's regulation reporter, Kyo-Yan Wong, broke the story and joins us now. So tell us the reasons why they want to do this and what's going to be the blowback from brokers who say already they had their two-hour lunch cut down to 1 hour.
1: That's right.
0: And now maybe no lunch.
2: Well, that's exactly what David was trying to complain, right? Lunch hour is very important to everyone. But the reason that the exchange is even considering it, it's mostly because most of the major exchanges in the globe are moving towards longer extension, longer trading hours, inspired by virtual assets, right? So people have that need. And major brokers and banks are mostly ready because they have like different teams and all that systems are ready. And the blowback is most likely come from like smaller brokers, local firms, who might have more pressure on staffing and systems.
1: So what do we know about, so there's two elements to this, right? So closing the lunch break, which adds about an hour and a half, and then the after hour session. What do we know about the latter?
2: The after hours would, I mean, everything is still pretty lame, right?
1: Right.
2: People are still discussing. But then the rationale, what we heard from the sources is that the Hong Kong Exchange wanted to capture the early U.S. hours.
1: Okay.
2: So it might open from 8 p.m. to midnight.
1: Hmm.
2: So that would be catching the, nearly at the U.S. open. Yeah.
0: Kyo-Yan, the big overarching question that we haven't really talked about is whether this is going to be a precursor to mainland following suit, mainland markets.
2: Yeah, I bet everyone at this the stock exchange is also very keen to find out as well. So far, we have no idea, but then it would be a major like overhang on uncertainty. What if China doesn't join? Then some 600 very major stocks would be excluded from the after hour. Then what does it mean for international investor who needs to hedge or react overnight?
1: Okay. Fantastic. So, yeah, we'll just have to wait for the announcement.
0: Yeah.
1: Until then, enjoy your lunch break.
0: Yeah, while you have it.
1: Well, we don't have it.
0: We don't have it.
1: I can't remember the last time I actually had lunch outside. Do you? I don't.
0: What's lunch?
1: Yeah, see? I think, so in the time I've been here, what's 15 years, I can count in one hand the number of times I've actually had lunch.
0: You need to get outside. Out more, Dave.
1: Yeah, well, we're actually shackled on our ankles to our desk, so hence it's the news cycle so far. Anyway, good on you guys who still have, of course, that break. Let's turn attention, sticking with Hong Kong here, this recovery in the commercial property markets. Yeah. You have Cheung Kong Center 2, we're at number one. This is right across the street from where we are right now. There's a vision of it, of course, from an external point of view. It's owned by Lee Ka-shing, CK Asset. It's finally back in demand after remaining largely empty since the building was completed back in 2024. Our Bloomberg Billionaires reporter, Venus Fung, is here with us to tell us really how quickly central office rent is rebounding and how hot is it really currently.
3: Hi. Yeah. Echoing Kyo-Yan's stories, like we and all the long listing queue for the IPOs in Hong Kong, we know how the capital markets and active trading in Hong Kong, and that actually part of supporting all the finance firm and insurance firms' demands of expanding or upgrading their offices in Hong Kong. And according to JLL's data, so the first half of this year, the rents in Central posted more than 7%. Growth. That's the farthest 6-month growth in 15 years. That's something really we haven't heard for quite a while.
0: So what's really the reason for this migration back to Central? Because I know West Kowloon, a lot of banks and others have moved over there, and there have been other pockets of around the city, so we're not so centralized here in Central. But I mean, how much rent and pricing power deterioration did we have to get to this point where people are coming back?
3: Yeah, Central is still the CBD of Hong Kong and still have the attraction to most of the hedge funds and then like top-tier finance firms that are trying to make their presence in Hong Kong. And then we know that for CKC2, they are doing extremely well. This part of the reason they were lagged behind the peer in the previous year. And then that was also the spillover effect because we know one IFC and two IFC. nearly to zero vacancy. So it's like some sort of you want good harbor view and nice office conditions, and CKC2 is now one of the most popular choices.
0: We have the Henderson right in front of us here as well.
1: Well, yeah, they blocked our view. speaking of harbor views, right?
0: Yeah.
1: And I think we have more capacity coming online, right? Right by the harbor side. So I guess my question is, beyond Central, overall, how is Hong Kong doing as far as commercial and office is concerned?
3: Yeah, overall, overall Hong Kong's commercial property market is likely to be started to rebound or be at least stabilizing by end of this year. That's ending like more than 4 years of contractions in the previous year. But in some particular area like Kowloon East, that's like one of the former part of the former airport sites, that still we see vacancy at more than 20%, and that's like one of the weakest parts that Hong Kong would still need time to absorb the oversupply there.
0: The whole Kai Tak area is a mess traffic wise and everything, but it's been a constant construction site for many years as they put
1: the gripes out.
0: Right, I know my daughter's school's over there. I know the traffic is absolutely terrible. Venus Fung, Bloomberg Billionaires reporter, thanks for joining us there. All right, you can get an insider's guide to the money and people shaking up the finance hub in our Hong Kong edition newsletter, out every Thursday. 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This is Bloomberg. We'll be right back on the China Show.

0: on Bloomberg. Context changes everything.
1: All right, welcome back. Since we made that lunch comment on not being able to have lunch, I've gotten at least a couple of messages here inviting me out to lunch. Again, not available. And if I was, I would need certainly recommendations. I wouldn't know where to go except for, of course, the basement here, which is the grocery where we get our fresh grocery sushi.
2: Everyone thinks we are in the know, but when it comes to restaurants for lunch?
1: Zero. Zero. Okay, we're looking at Shandong's Sinofera Functional. Zirconia stocks are actually up on the back of that price hike from point number two there. So we'll obviously continue to track this, obviously given, of course, the sort of reflation story, specifically in that sector of the market. Oil stocks, speaking of reflation, of course, oil prices have been hovering just under 90 last we checked. Obviously, this is pulling back. It's been a very hot part of the market very recently. Some of the big gainers across the Chinex Index, CATL, Zhongji Innolight, some of the optical-related stocks, of course, that have been very much in focus. And, of course, the other one we mentioned there, number two, news that it is coming, engaging interest as far as Hong Kong listing, potential or future Hong Kong listing is concerned. Baba, SMIC, Zhipu, and Huahong, ZAI, rather, there we go, up 9%. My producers are messing with my head again. We have lots more ahead here on the second hour of the China Show.

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0: And welcome back to the China Show. We're going to dip into the 59th ASEAN Foreign Ministers meeting and related meetings in Manila, ongoing right now with the Philippines as the host, no doubt, gathering foreign ministers from the world's major powers, including the United States, China, India, and Russia, joining those ASEAN nations. And, you know, at the backdrop, of course, is this simmering dispute again over the second Thomas Sowell attack, if you will, the alleged attack
1: by
0: the
1: skirmish
0: with Chinese and Philippine service members.
1: Literally coming to blows, I believe, in some cases. In fact, our China correspondent, Min Min Lo, is in Manila for us, so we'll be live from location this hour, I believe. But yes, this is the opening ceremony, and I believe later on, of course, we'll be getting a family photo, and we'll stay tuned, of course, for more of our coverage coming through here out of the 59th ASEAN Foreign Ministers Summit. All right, against the backdrop of, well, two things in equity markets. One is we're losing some momentum in the CSI 300 session lows, and that just below 4,600 on the major benchmark there. MSCI China's flat right now to the downside. I mentioned, too, because the other side of the story of the same coin is really an equity market across the region, which is gaining some ground and some momentum here. Nikkei topics, the KOSPI, 20-day exports, 50% plus. Taiwan with a forecast or some guidance coming through on growth, possibly topping 10% this year in GDP growth there in Taiwan. Strong rally across those, near session highs on the benchmark itself. Some of the semis in plays coming up on your screens very shortly. And, of course, I would imagine that is doing some of the heavy lifting. There we go. Some of the big favorites on your screens. Right. The macro picture is Brent just below 90. Nat gas futures also in Europe and Shanghai crude mirroring what we're seeing across the energy markets. A little bit of downside there. Nat gas futures down about 2.25, up 1%. And just the currency play we're tracking this hour is dollar yen 162.50. So silently we're back to about these levels. It's obviously absolute levels is the headline, but there are other dynamics at play here, which might not mean we're going to get some version of yen intervention in play. But yes, we're back here as we have marched silently higher back to that 162.50 handle there, Steve.
0: Yeah, it doesn't seem to be able to get any strength going. Some people were talking upwards of 200 for the yen versus the dollar.
1: So yeah, well, it's time to go. Time to buy property there.
0: Yeah. Well, not yet, right?
1: Yeah.
0: Okay.
1: Depends where you are on that side of the equation, I guess. Okay, let's have a look at the region. Okay, so trading obviously is being dominated, and we just showed you, of course, some of these punchy gains across some of the big semis names, 1.5% on the benchmark itself. This comes obviously as vol stays high in the region here. Anthony Stephens is with us here, a markets reporter. On the state of play today, what's catching your eye so far?
2: It's really interesting how China and the rest of the region are on opposite sides of the coin, right? Yesterday you saw that in quite a big way, where it had kind of Korea sell off quite sharply, and then you saw Hong Kong do quite well. Today that's reversing itself a little bit. That being said, this story out of China that Z.AI is building a domestic chip ecosystem is also helping at the margin. The Chinese will continue to buy AI semiconductor plays from the rest of the region, most notably Taiwan. And in that context, Taiwan's kind of growth target is really interesting. You see that happening under the hood in Taiwan. You have names like Unimicron doing really quite well. And this continues this AI build-out theme. This is becoming the biggest debate in markets. Do the Chinese models follow the U.S. down this data center build-out, or are they so resource-optimized that they don't have to be so aggressive? At the moment, the base case is that the Chinese models and their efficiency and their pricing drives the usage of AI into new use cases, increasing the market for compute overall. Mm. And at the moment, we keep going back and forth between these two scenarios, and that is what is driving the high index volatility at a high level. But for today, it looks like some of this retail deleveraging, some of this kind of extreme positioning on leverage ETFs, those kind of factors are taking a backseat to the fundamentals.
0: So I don't want to say the AI trade and the hardware plays are back in play, but potentially, yes, after the big sell-offs last week. You know, even when you had that bullish report from Taiwan Semiconductor, where they, you know, had record profits, $22 billion U.S. dollars, they raised their outlook for gross margins, for revenue, for CapEx, and the market sold off.
2: Yeah, so we enter into a very interesting kind of reporting season, right? This week we have Google, Alphabet, and then next week we have the rest of the hyperscalers. What they are planning on CapEx, whether they continue to be as bullish on the AI build-out, that is going to be a very important signal. You see that the Chinese are very bullish in the need to build out, but they're using domestic chips. They're not using Western chips, or at least they're trying to use as many domestic chips as possible. So the kind of detail around the build-out of AI now is becoming extremely important as the tide fails to raise all boats at the same time.
1: Do I need to worry about oil?
2: Look, oil's having a little bit of a retracement today, and PetroChina is down 3%. It shows you that playing for upside in oil is getting very stretched. Oil volatility is much lower than the height of the conflict. It will take a material escalation in conflict and a break of this kind of cycle of conflict reconciliation, which the markets have been able to discount. As long as that cycle holds, markets are relaxed.
0: Anthony, great stuff. Bloomberg Markets reporter Anthony Stevens. All right, well, coming up, we get the outlook for Chinese AI from UBS as Z.AI or Z.AI, Dave, completes a massive data center powered by homegrown chips. Their view next on why mainland large language models, LLMs, are gaining traction in the West. This is Bloomberg.

0: than what you need to know, it's what you need to think about.
1: In terms of performance, the gap is narrowing. In terms of the cost gap, the gap actually is widening. You know, the Chinese models are increasingly cheaper compared with their U.S. counterparts. So I think there is a massive potential for Chinese AI models to gain momentum outside of China. So I think that's why the potential for growth is actually pretty significant. Again, especially considering the valuation starting point of these two, the two group of companies.
2: Yeah, that was Yan Wang, who joined us earlier on shows about 30 minutes back out of Alpine Macro. I guess the backdrop really there is, you know, this K3 moment, as some would call it. That's the moonshot shot out there. There's also separately, but related to this, the Alibaba Qian story as well. There's obviously the moonshot conversation as far as the listing is concerned. So this new spotlight we're in as far as Chinese AI is concerned. And that really brings us very nicely and perfectly, in fact, into our decoded segment for the week, when we're looking very closely at some of these AI models in China, fast becoming a compelling alternative to U.S. rivals. I mean, we've talked at length about sort of the cost advantages here, but the performance gap, too, has narrowed amidst that price competitiveness. And joining us now to talk us through this, a deep dive into today's session, is Sunil Tirumalai, head of EM and Asia Equity Strategy at UBS. They put out a fantastic report on this. Sunil, good morning from Hong Kong. Thank you for joining us. I guess before we get into the meat of the report itself, talk us through the motivation that went into it. Why did you guys decide to report like such as this one? Did you notice any narratives that seem to be getting out of hand there? What's the motivation here?
3: Yeah, I mean, I think, good morning, everybody. I think over the last month or so, with the sharp drop in the global AI stocks, i.e. the stocks which are geared towards the U.S.-centric AI theme, one of the arguments being put forth by investors we were speaking to was the rise of these lower-cost Chinese model options. And it was true that, many of these models are popping up on the screens of CTOs of enterprises in the U.S. and in Europe, and they are being increasingly seen as alternatives. I think the naive conclusion was that with these Chinese models coming up, the entire U.S. ecosystem is gone, right? I mean, this is like a very cheap version. Why can't the same thing that happened in the electric vehicle space or the solar industry or any other industry, why can't that happen over here? We felt that we should actually dig deeper into this, and we felt that the answer is a lot more nuanced. It's not, you know, an entire monolith U.S.-centric AI ecosystem versus a China-centric AI ecosystem. There are a lot of, you know, mixes and matches that happen in between. So that was the motivation behind this report.
4: Well, Sunil, Stephen Engel here. Obviously, part of the equation of the lower cost basis on the Chinese models is better resource efficiency, and that is something that is happening. What does that necessarily mean, then, if the Chinese are emphasizing that? They don't have the large, AI chips from NVIDIA and the like. They are coming up with their own indigenous innovations, including better resource efficiency. What does that then, in the end, mean for the memory squeeze that we're seeing in memory chips?
3: Okay, so I think we need to look at two parts of this question, right? Now, somebody sitting in the U.S. or in London and accessing either Qian or Kimi on their systems, more likely is that compute is being done on a data center which is closer to them rather than a data center that is sitting in China. So that's the first nuance that we need to be, to realize that a big build out of Chinese LLM models and their popularity in the West probably means additional infrastructure demand, additional, data center demand, because every prompt needs compute infrastructure. And because of security and privacy and geopolitical reasons, it's more likely that compute is being done on a data center which is close to the user. Point number two is where you're coming, the question that you asked, which is the efficiencies that, the Chinese models have brought in. I think some of these are kind of replicable by those in the West. Some of these are very unique to the ecosystem in China. It is an open weight. It's a very open ecosystem. There's a lot of collaboration between model platforms. You know, they build upon each other. And some infrastructure costs like utilities and power are cheap. Not sure if all of that can be replicated by, you know, infrastructure that's there on the West. But having said that, the question does still remain that, you know, it is possible that some of the Western models eventually would want to also use these optimization techniques and they see lower resource utilization. Then I think the question then becomes, if the resource cost comes down, does the demand, you know, compensate for it and go up? I think that is the critical question we need to look at. I would look at an analogy from another technology industry that we've all gone through over the last 10, 15 years, which is in the mobile data transfer industry, right? So we've gone from 2G to 3G to 4G to 5G. At each stage of technology evolution, we've seen the per MB cost of download has come down. It's faster, it's cheaper. But the fact that it's cheaper and faster has meant that the kind of applications that have been using that have also evolved. So in the 2G era, we were all just exchanging images. Then we moved on to music and then to videos and HD videos and multi-user gaming at each stage. So in the same amount of time, we've been pushing through a lot more data. I think that in many technology contexts, that is the path that you see, but not in all. So that is the debate. Does the token demand, you know, go up so much because the costs come down that you will actually see as much as projected memory consumption or even more memory consumption, right? And I think that's where the real question is. Our view at this stage, given the visibility and given the early stage where we are in AI cycle, is to lean on the bullish side. We know that there are a lot of applications which are still waiting on the sidelines for the AI compute cost to come down so that they can actually start using them as well.
4: Right.
2: Does that necessarily, I know it's early days, I guess just to borrow your data analogy, what seemed to also underpin that growth was, you know, Apple's operating system being open source, right? And that really prompted a lot of the app developers to then come out with, you know, do your worst, you know, here's the platform to do that, which is, if you think about it, that's the Chinese model on AI. Does it prompt broader usage, and is it too early, or do we know enough to understand the future runway that low cost can really have in as far as applications are concerned, if that makes any sense?
3: Well, okay, yeah. So I think Apple is a good example, but it's actually a good example of the closed model for the AI models.
2: Ah.
3: The Chinese models are clearly the ones which are becoming popular in the West are the open wake models. The analogy in the mobile phone operating system is actually Android versus iOS, right? So Android right. and open technology can be deployed on any smartphone, and hence it became very popular very quickly, right? I mean, the sense that if there are 100 phones being sold globally today, a majority of them would be having Android as the OS. Whereas iOS, which is a closed ecosystem, it runs only on very tightly controlled Apple ecosystem. That has a lot less number of phones on which it runs. But if you look at the money in the smartphone industry, most of it, a large part of it is actually with Apple. It doesn't mean that Google does not make money. It's just that they make money on a lot of other services and applications that run on Android. Could be like, you know, through the Play Store, through music, YouTube, you know, payments, maps, etc., right? So I think the Chinese model, because it is open weight, will get very quick access. It will get deployed on many, devices. Whereas, you know, there is still a path for the closed model American large language model companies, provided they're able to retain a superiority in terms of their capabilities and hence be able to charge a premium for that. If that gap narrows, then basically it becomes tough for them to continue charging a premium. We should very clearly distinguish between the impact on the US LLMs and the impact on the US hyperscalers and the impact on the upstream, because Chinese model popularity in the West, as I mentioned earlier, would still require infrastructure to be built out and would still require, you know, semis to be bought from Asia.
4: Well, on that note, I mean, let's look at the hardware side and the chip makers. I mean, I was just in Taiwan. I talked to the TSMC CFO. He's quite bullish about their advantages, obviously, in the foundry space. Nobody does it quite to the scale that they do it. But then we're also going to get a listing soon here in China with what is largely believed to be the fourth largest memory chip maker, CXMT. So, yes, maybe the large language models and the hyperscalers are building out their own AI ecosystems, if you will, in a bifurcated world at different cost structures. But what about the Chinese chip players who do have employ a lower cost model? They have state support. Are they able to challenge the incumbent leaders? Say, for example, CXMT in memory, can they globally challenge the triopoly of Samsung, SK Hynix, and Micron?
3: Very important question and very good question, right? I think there are two axes through which we need to look at this question. Number one is capability, and number two is geopolitics, right? I would actually argue that geopolitics eventually will be the more important factor, you know, to the extent that certain chips from certain countries may not be used in certain other countries, or there will be export controls, there will be import controls, and so on. So we need to watch out for that. I think those rules are probably still falling in place. We're not fully sure where they will, you know, kind of end up. If you take examples from some of the other industries, like, let's say, battery energy storage solutions or EV industry, in the U.S., because Chinese companies are, you know, kind of having restrictions, even though they may be the best in the technology, it allows other, companies from other countries to actually gain footing and gain market share. That is on geopolitics. On capability, you know, our view, our house view, based on, you know, our tech team's work, is that there is still a meaningful gap between what the front end Chinese capabilities are on semiconductors and what the Korean and Taiwanese and the US capabilities are. So which still means that it may not be the AI rollout where we are really debating Chinese semiconductors coming in. It's actually in the traditional space. So keep this in mind. This entire AI driven memory demand has started over the last 3 to 4 years. It's now almost, or will be soon, equal to the entire traditional demand, which was there existing prior, right? From smartphones, from cars, from, you know, washing machines, etc. It is almost equal to what was already existing, and the capacity hasn't gone up as much. And that is why, you know, we see such a big crunch. The opportunity for the Chinese semiconductors clearly right now is to cater to the traditional demand, which has now been kind of vacated by the leading smartphone names that you mentioned, the leading semiconductor names that you mentioned, right? So I think the question is that can the Chinese companies take on these traditional pockets right away, quickly, when the leaders are busy elsewhere in a much more profitable AI space? And then 3 years later, 5 years later, when the AI demand cools off, that's when the real impact will come, when, you know, you will have probably a well-entrenched, Chinese supply chain in the traditional industry versus, you know, what the, advanced companies in Korea and Taiwan would be. So that's how I would, you know, kind of think of it. We still see that there is a capability difference between where the Chinese semiconductors are and where the, Korean and, you know, U.S. semiconductors are. Yeah.
2: Yeah, so don't, I guess the point is don't conflate the two, to your point. It, you know, semis is a different conversation from AI, which then takes me into, you know, part of your call within EM and just setting China aside.

0: becoming clear post August, September last year, when the inference build out happened a lot more. I mean, the consumer and enterprise demand for inference, you know, went up, and that requires a lot more. It's a very much more memory intensive operation, and the supply side has not been, you know, keeping up as much. So the real acute crunch is in the memory space. And what we see is that that's also reflected in numbers. Over the last 12 months, in our numbers, MSCI Korea's EPS has gone up by about 2.5 to 3 times for 2027. Whereas for Taiwan, I think it's gone up by like 35 or 40%. For the rest of EM, excluding Korea and Taiwan, it's probably, you know, gone up about 20-25%. So we don't see the kind of upside coming in Taiwan the way it's coming in the case of Korea. Whereas the stocks have actually, you know, re-rated, you know, nevertheless. So that's why our preference is for Korea. That's where the real crunch is. And if you go by some of the numbers our analysts are talking about, the next 3 or 4 years of free cash flow for some of these Korean memory makers would be equal to their market cap on EV today, which means that you actually don't care what the terminal value is year 5 onwards. So that is the kind of value that we are seeing in Korea. We don't see that in the case of Taiwan yet.
1: Sunil, thank you so much for the time. I think we covered a lot there. Let's talk again soon. Sunil Tirumalai, their head of EM and Asia Equity Strategy at UBS. Just a brief look at markets and how we're doing, and we'll have a look at movers in a moment. So we'll take a short break, and we'll see you on the other side of it.

Brad, welcome back. All right, some declines, and we're actually getting the momentum turning here very, very quickly on some of these optical-related names on your screens. Not all, of course, but certainly the winner across the three is flat as I speak. Chinex Index is up 0.6%, certainly within the broader conversation of Chinese markets. Is any sign of state supports similar to, I guess, what we got yesterday in that spike in turnover across some of the sort of national team favored benchmark or index ETFs? Minimax coming up on your screens. Third day of losses in as far as that's concerned. Very quickly, about an hour into the cash market session, is one really that is uninspired on a benchmark basis on your screens right now. We're trading sideways in most. This is the China Show.

0: Well, it's 11:29 a.m. in Tokyo. Japanese markets are going on break in a minute. They still have a lunch break, Dave. Maybe
1: yeah.
0: Hong Kong won't for a little
1: It's probably not going
0: longer.
1: Away.
0: We're seeing the MSCI Asia Pacific Index up 1.5%. And my eyes are not good enough to see what's the one at the top there, Dave. Can you help me out?
1: That's the Nikkei 225.
0: Thank you.
1: There we
0: I
1: go.
0: Thought it would be.
1: Yeah.
0: These are my old eyes. 1.72% higher right now as we're seeing the broader topics also up about 1.8%.
1: I'm starting this public petition on font size 4 on our graphics here. I think that's age agnostic if you put it that way. Anytime
0: yeah.
1: you put something of that scale or mini scale on screens, you're going to get some semblance of misinterpretation. Okay, let's put it that way. Asia is looking like this partly because of Japan. You're getting a rally across Korea. You're getting a rally across Taiwan. We're sideways across Chinese markets. Southeast Asia is also doing quite decently. Just about every single sector, as you can see, is pushing higher, 1.5% to the upside. The Bloomberg Asia Dollar Index, bottom row, second to the right, we're slightly higher than that. So the dollar is slightly softer as we go into the thick of the session today. Rest of the region, we're doing very well in as far as that is concerned. Okay, let's shift our attention now from equity markets. We talked about FX. Let's go to fixed income now. You have Japanese borrowers. The graphic on your screen is 2026. This is a quarterly number, by the way. Driving issuance in APAC offshore bond markets to a record high last quarter. So in context, that eclipsed the previous peak that was set during that phase and period of Chinese corporate dominance a couple of years back. Let's bring in Lianting to our managing editor to take us through what we're seeing as far as this is concerned. So obviously this pivot to offshore bond market just hit a record here. What's striking though, Lianting, is Japan and not China is the biggest driver right now. Could change. We'll see. What does this tell us about the shifting landscape across the region here?
2: Yeah, the data does show a very major shift in the landscape of Asia's debt capital markets. If you remember a few years ago, China was a dominant force in offshore issuance in Asia. And now China has fallen to the third place. And Japanese issuance now accounted for about 40% of the total Asia issuance in the second quarter. And that does reflect the difference in the economic reality in the two countries. In China, you know, there is a downfall in the property market and the growth rate has really slowed. But in Japan, inflation has picked up, interest rates picked up again, and also Japanese companies are increasingly looking overseas to buy assets there, and also they have a very big funding need for AI capex. So part of the reason is that, you know, the dollar funding rates are actually quite appealing. Because if they issue in dollar and swap the proceeds into the yen, they're actually getting cheaper funding rates. But the other part is really the kind of, you know, story that's playing out about the China sort of downfall or losing dominance in Asia's debt capital markets and Japan's corporate revival.
0: Hey, Lianting, Steve here. The other notable trend is the surge in euro-denominated borrowing. Are we seeing Asian companies perhaps diversify away from the U.S. dollar?
2: Yeah, the dollar, the euro market, I should say, has become just increasingly important funding market for Asian issuers. If you look at the data, euro-denominated issuance out of Asia just hit a record in the second quarter, I should say, and now accounted for about a third of all Asian issuance, offshore issuance, and that compared with just about 10% about 5 years ago. What that does tell you is that, you know, again, economics plays a role. So euro-denominated market is actually quite cheap. And second thing is a bit of a strategic angle. Because lots of investors and issuers want to diversify away from U.S. dollar-denominated assets, just because of all these uncertainties around the U.S., including fiscal policy, trade tensions, and geopolitical risks. So, you know, the kind of shift to the euro funding market does reflect that Asian borrowers are becoming more flexible and opportunistic in their sort of venue to raise funds.
1: Lianting, too, fantastic. Thank you so much. our managing editor in Singapore for us. You can check out that piece, by the way, that's on the internet and also on the Bloomberg Terminal. I should also note, just on the euro bit there, of course, there was also very big issuance from Chinese sovereigns in euros, which was quite a punchy overall deal there. Speaking of, our next guest actually does expect Asian international bond issuance to stay strong as we go into the thick of the second half of 2026. Joining us here on set, Rishi Jalan, Citi MD and head of APAC Debt Syndicate. Very nice to see you. Good morning.
3: Good morning. How are you guys?
1: Good. Not as good as the bond market so far. We've laid out some trends that we've seen in the first half. Which ones do you expect to continue? And we have some momentum going into the second half.
3: Absolutely. So maybe to just draw it back to how things finished up last year, we had about $400 billion, maybe just above that in APAC G3 debt. Hmm. Now, if I had to split that up, $100 billion came from Japan, $100 from Chinese borrowers, $100 from Aussie, and then the remainder was the rest of Asia. This year already, we're at closing in on $300 billion, right? So, and while Japan remains the largest issuer, a group out of that entire market, I think there are other parts of the market that are probably going to make up for it. Now, whether you see that in dollars, euros, yen, we're seeing a pickup in yen and a trend over there as well, is something that's going to be seen. But, you know, to my mind, China still remains a very important player in the dollar bond market.
0: Well, I think that's my next question, is how much is China going to continue to play in that this year and into the next?
3: Yeah. So I think it's going to depend on what alternatives are. In China, like in many parts of Asia, you're seeing a very functional bank market, which is taking away some of the supply that comes into bonds. You're seeing a very functional local currency bond market. CNH, Hong Kong dollars, Aussie dollar, we can talk about those, which are seeing exponential growth across the region. And these are all alternatives for Chinese-based borrowers to tap into. So I think it really depends on how and what the financing requirements are. Is it refinancing? Is it CapEx? Is it M&A linked?
0: Well, is it CapEx because of the build-out that is necessary for the AI trend?
3: Yeah, that's right. And I think all of it cannot get done in one market. And we're seeing that trend, for example, in the U.S., with U.S. tech companies coming now to Asia to do bonds. So we saw Alphabet issue close to a $3.5 billion U.S. dollar equivalent Japanese yen samurai bond a couple of weeks back. And I think that trend probably continues. So similar to, if you take that into China and with Chinese tech companies, they're going to have to go to the dollar market, the euro market, the yen market, and other forms as well.
1: Hmm. Yeah. What have you observed, I think, risking over simplifying, over generalizing, but just in terms of demand so far and how that's affected pricing recently?
3: Fantastic. So I think the best example is the China Ministry of Finance bond that we did, 5 billion euros.
1: That was a big one.
3: That was a big one. And it had an order book at final close to 25 billion. Right, so the kind of oversubscription that we're seeing, whether it's a Chinese borrower or non-China, is massive. Mm-hmm. Just last night, we printed a deal for a Korean borrower, six times oversubscribed book. So the demand is there for the right price and for the right names. It's going to stay there.
0: What factors do you see that could potentially disrupt the deal flow in the bond space and basically derail this trend, whether it is uncertainty from the Fed? Yeah. We don't know if they're going to hike or if they're going to cut. Yeah. We don't know how long the war in Iran is going to be lasting and the inflationary impact that that's going to cause.
3: That's right, Steve. And I think a lot of it is out of our control and out of our prediction. But one thing I could see which stops making sense at some point is if you see Treasury yields continuing to climb higher. And I think there's no way to predict where those stop, and it depends on, of course, the number of factors that you mentioned, including inflation expectation and where the Treasury yields might go. But for now in Asia, credit spreads are remaining at all-time tights, right? And that we haven't seen a blowout on that. So if we do see that, for whatever reason, you could stop seeing a massive amount of interest coming into the bond market by issuers. That would be one thing that would derail it. But the way I see it from now till the end of the year, all things remaining consistent, we should start seeing a pickup in bond volume like we have in the first half.
1: Okay, in terms of hard versus soft currency, let's talk about sovereigns, because that seems to be what anchors most things. What's your outlook between both there?
3: Yeah, so let's take some numbers. So the CNH and Hong Kong dollar market up over 70% this year. Aussie dollar is up over 35%.
1: You mentioned this, yeah.
3: Yeah, and so for U.S. dollars, even though we're up, you know, somewhere between 7 to 10%, it's still, you know, the largest sort of issuer base, right? So, again, I think depending on the financing requirements, the tenors, the types of yields and investors you're looking to attract, all these markets remain options. And I would think for some of our large sovereigns in Asia, you would continue seeing some of the frequent issuers to come out both in G3, but also into local currencies. That could be yen, it could be AUD, CNH and Hong Kong dollars would be my picks.
1: Yeah. And just in terms of, I know it's very hard to project where rates are going to be, but the preference in terms of tenor, are we looking more short or further out the curve?
3: Yeah, so sector dependent, of course. Asia investors prefer the short end. Yeah. U.S. investors love the long end. And I think it really depends on where the trend is for rates. I think in this interest rate environment, if I was an investor, I would probably vote for a shorter end part of the spectrum rather than going very long. Yeah.
0: Where else should we be looking at around the main themes that we've been talking about right now, Japan and China? Where are we going to see some robust activity in the debt capital markets?
3: So I think high yield. High yield is a part of the market that was absent for the last few years. It's only accounted for about 10% of that volume that I talked about. It's about $30 billion in issuance supply. At our end, we have a very robust pipeline of high yield bond issuers that are looking for the remainder of the year. And I think the market is becoming more and more receptive to it as they look for sort of higher yielding papers that isn't available in the IG space. So I think that's really what the next trend is. And I would encourage our issuers in Asia, if they're high yield, to really be coming out and looking at markets.
1: Don't be scared. at the moment. So what is driving that return of high yield? And are there specific sectors that it's, that's continuing to drive that demand for issuance here?
3: Yep. So we've seen it in the minings and metals space in Australia and Indonesia.
1: Okay.
3: We've seen it in non-bank finance companies in India. And then, of course, some of the tech names in Japan and sort of the broader region. I think plays like real estate are very episodic. We saw a large trade from Shapoorji in India last week, right, which came out to the dollar bond market. Aside from that, we haven't really seen much else. Indonesia and China used to be big borrowers. They haven't come out in from the real estate space for obvious reasons. So I would say tech, metals and mining, financials would be my three core sectors that you could see supply for from high yield.
0: Rishi, thanks so much for your time.
1: Fantastic.
0: Coming into the Hong Kong office here on this Tuesday. Rishi Jalan, MD and head of APAC Debt Syndicate at Citi. All right. We're on the home stretch of the China show, Dave.
1: I think
0: we're going to be right back.
1: Time for lunch soon.
0: Well, we still have a lunch break, right? Oh, no. There's the market. Well, the Hang Seng turning negative. CSI 300. Doesn't look like that is a lot of the national team coming in at this point, like we saw late yesterday, but still up a half of 1%. Similar in Singapore. And the KOSPI, look at that, up 2.9% right now. We'll be right back. This is Bloomberg, and you're watching the China show.

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4: And welcome back to the China Show. Here are some of the big political stories we are following. First, in the U.S., the Trump administration has announced new 50% tariffs on a range of Canadian goods set to take effect in 30 days from now. The White House is citing what it describes as unfair Canadian treatment of U.S. dairy, auto, and alcohol exports. Prime Minister Mark Carney says Canada has made detailed proposals to resolve trade disputes with the U.S., and it's prepared to continue those discussions. Well, police in New Delhi used tear gas and batons on Monday to disperse thousands of students marching on Parliament. The rally, led by the so-called Cockroach Janta Party, was the largest in India's capital in recent years. Protesters were demanding the education minister's resignation over a series of exam paper leaks. But anger was also directed at Prime Minister Narendra Modi, reflecting broader frustration with his government.
5: Okay, let's continue the politics thread here. So the U.S. State Department has condemned what it calls China's dangerous and aggressive actions against the Philippine Navy personnel in the South China Sea. That's after Manila accused the Chinese Coast Guard of aggressively striking and wounding a Navy serviceman with a wooden baton in the area on Monday. Now, the Philippines released this video of the incident at the Second Thomas Shoal, where Manila maintains a military outpost.
4: Yeah, the Chinese Coast Guard also released their version of the confrontation, filmed from a different angle. They say rubber boats approached and collided with their patrol after ignoring repeated warnings. Let's get more on this with our China correspondent, Min Min Lo, joining us from Manila. So, Min Min, conflicting accounts of the conflict between Manila and Beijing. What can we make of this, and how much is this sort of at the backdrop or overshadowing those talks at the ASEAN meetings in Manila?
6: Yes, certainly the timing is coming just ahead of this ASEAN foreign ministers meeting, where we know Chinese foreign minister Wang Yi is going to be meeting with his Philippines counterpart. And it's really hard to say who's right, right? It's a matter of he says, she says, because both sides are accusing the other party as the aggressor here. China obviously claims the area. It calls it the Ren Ai Jiao. Philippines calls it Second Thomas Shoal. And it says that the Chinese patrol boat was approaching too closely to its military outpost, and they were taking photos and videos. And that's why, according to the Chinese side, the Philippines then dispatched two rubber boats to approach the Philippine Chinese patrol boat, despite repeated warnings from the Chinese side. And the Philippine side, according to the Chinese, had used paddles to attack some of the Chinese servicemen, forcing them to take necessary countermeasures. So who's right or who's wrong? Take a look at the video and judge for yourself.
5: I guess it depends which version of the video you see, which is obviously both versions can't be true. So Min, against the backdrop, you're in Manila. It's the ASEAN foreign ministers meeting taking place. A possible meeting between, you know, the Philippine foreign secretary and the Chinese top diplomat Wang Yi. What can we expect against that backdrop, or will other issues be priority here?
6: There's certainly a lot for the two people to discuss, because this is the first meeting since 2024 and the first since China had sanctioned Philippines defense minister after the Shangri-La dialogue over some of the remarks that he made that China says was damaging to bilateral relations. So, of course, the South China Sea issue is key, because even though tensions have been rising, the Philippines also have a mixed approach here, because they seem to be signaling openness to work with China to explore joint exploration of oil and gas projects in the disputed area. But yet, this is happening at the same time as the Philippines pursuing delimitation talks with Japan to review maritime borders. That was something that irked Beijing and led to Beijing conducting these drills in the area east of Taiwan, including inspecting areas where there are undersea cables and fiber optic cables as well. And then, of course, there's the other big issue, which is President Marcos signaling that the Philippines will likely get involved in any war involving Taiwan just because of their close proximity. And this is, of course, something that has touched a red line for Beijing. So that's certainly something that both foreign ministers will have to discuss. And of course, don't forget, Marco Rubio, the U.S. Secretary of State, is coming to Manila as well in his first trip as Secretary of State. He will be meeting with President Marcos. And this is something that will anger Beijing as well. Beijing will be closely watching this close relations between Philippines and the U.S.
4: Well, that's where I was going next with Marco Rubio. Potentially, I guess he's on his way across the Pacific right now. It kind of elevates, if you will, on a global stage, this ASEAN meeting with Marco Rubio there, potentially, and we don't know yet whether he's going to meet with Sergei Lavrov of Russia, but also, of course, Wang Yi ahead of what could be that second summit this year between Xi and Trump in Washington, D.C. in September.
6: Certainly, there is going to be a lot of shuttle diplomacy because it's not just Wang Yi and Sergei Lavrov as well as Marco Rubio. You have the Australian foreign minister. You have the EU foreign minister, Kaya Kallas. So there are a lot of representatives, global representatives here to discuss various security issues at the ASEAN foreign ministers meeting. But of course, the one that is most closely watched is any potential meeting between Marco Rubio and Wang Yi, right? Because Marco Rubio has signaled that this meeting, this potential visit by President Xi to Washington sometime in September, that is still on track. And this is a time where they may want to lay the groundwork for that presidential summit, especially when it comes just ahead of the deadline of that one-year trade truce. So they will likely want to review their commitments to extend that trade truce, especially when it comes to China's commitment to delay any rare earth export controls, because it's recently emerged that when it comes to the rare earth magnets that China exports to the U.S., while it has recovered after the trade truce, it's still about 20% below pre-trade war level. So that's certainly one of the things on the agenda. But of course, also President Trump's latest comments accusing China of election meddling as well. Will there be consequences for China? This is certainly something Marco Rubio will likely discuss as well. He said that there will likely always be irritants in this relationship between China and the U.S. because they are major powers. But it's a good thing that they are talking. And he says he is open to that meeting.
4: Yeah, with Wang Yi there, he's never short of words or criticisms about the law of the jungle coming from their trading partners, in particular Washington. Bloomberg's China correspondent Min Min Lo in Manila. And there's more from the ASEAN meeting later when our very own Min Min Lo will be speaking live with Australia's foreign minister, Penny Wong. That's coming up on Insight with Haslinda Amin.
5: Yeah, that's going to be interesting against the backdrop of what we just talked about there and the statement coming through from the Chinese Coast Guard in that conversation. I think we can show that to our viewers, and really against the backdrop of what's taking place, with a statement saying that they ignored clear warnings, the Philippine rubber boats approached the Chinese vessel. The Global Times also coming out here with quite a sharply worded statement, a word to the Philippines, every provocation will be met with a resolute response. Lots more ahead. This is The China Show.

0: to Highland, and this is Bloomberg.
1: Okay, just before we wrap up the show, just a glance at some sort of micro movers here. Micro in a sense at the corporate level, certainly macro in terms of the magnitude of the move, and hence Modern Dairy, 7%, quite a punchy move to the upside. The company managing to secure this control of China, Shengmu. We're looking at this mandatory cash offer made by Modern Dairy to acquire all issued shares of the latter to become the unconditional, has become unconditional in all respects, hence the shares are moving in that regard. The other piece of news in Hong Kong is, well, two things on HKX. One is our reporting on potentially longer trading hours, so whether that's doing away, again, these are all prelim discussions based on our reporting, the lunch break or going into the latter part of the calendar of the actual day, which is the after-hour session there. Number two is we are getting some lines coming through and reporting from the SCMP that the HKX will allow confidential filings for startups and allow lower market threshold for those filings, just to, I guess, just round up some of the coverage here and as far as the capital markets here are concerned, Steve.
2: Yeah, I mean, again, that's been a push, you know, not just for biotech and for technology. Yep. Pre-revenue and pre-profitability companies, there's certain special categories that are potentially going to be broadened down.
1: Yeah. Yeah. Okay. That's something that we'll be keeping a track on as we go into the thick of the week here. Very quickly, Hang Seng Index, we opened just uninspired above 25,000. And currently, as you can see, we're just dipping below session lows, but still above that as we go into the last hour of the morning session. A glance at the macro picture here with Brent prices pulling back a little bit from that 90 handle. Shanghai crude and nat gas futures also coming off in slightly weaker footing. That's it from us here, and we will see you all tomorrow. Or so, whether that's doing away, again, these are all prelim discussions based on our reporting, the lunch break or going into the latter part of the calendar of the actual day, which is the after-hour session there. Number two is we are getting some lines coming through and reporting from the SCMP that the HKX will allow confidential filings for startups and allow lower market threshold for those filings, just to, I guess, just round up some of the coverage here and as far as the capital markets here are concerned, Steve.
2: Yeah, I mean, again, that's been a push, you know, not just for biotech and for technology.
1: Yep.
2: Pre-revenue and pre-profitability companies, there's certain special categories that are potentially going to be broadened down.
1: Yeah.
2: Yeah.
1: Okay, that's something that we'll be keeping a track on as we go into the thick of the week here. Very quickly, Hang Seng Index, we opened just uninspired above 25,000. And currently, as you can see, we're just dipping below session lows, but still above that as we go into the last hour of the morning session. A glance at the macro picture here with Brent prices pulling back a little bit from that 90 handle. Shanghai crude and nat gas futures also coming off in slightly weaker footing. That's it from us here, and we will see you all tomorrow.
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1: Live from Sydney, I'm Paul Allen, and this is Insight, where we dive deeper into the stories that matter, with crucial context and sharp analysis. Oil prices on watch as Brent eases after a 6% surge. Risks remain elevated as Red Sea threats and disruption through the Strait of Hormuz keep traders on edge. As Middle East tensions escalate, Australia's Foreign Minister Penny Wong joins us exclusively from Manila. We'll be getting her views on the war and possible solutions. Also, former Fed Vice Chair Richard Clarida's going to join us, with inflation risks back in focus as US-Iran tensions swing crude prices and threaten key shipping routes. Also, JSW Steel's Joint Managing Director and CEO Jayant Acharya will discuss how India's largest steelmaker is navigating strong demand and supply chain disruptions.

0: All right, let's take a look at how markets are shaping up this Tuesday in the Asia Pacific. Once again, a lot of focus on oil prices, understandably. We have seen Brent crude pulling back a little. We're now at just below 88.50. There has been, of course, a 10th straight day of U.S. strikes on Iranian targets. But there's a new wild card in the pack. Houthi militants now threatening to blockade Saudi Arabia's Red Sea passage through the appropriately named Gate of Tears entrance to the Red Sea. Mediators, meanwhile, are working to restore the ceasefire. So we're seeing a little bit of pressure coming off those oil prices. Plenty of questions as well around demand destruction. Also, we have had China slashing its input, governments and consumers reducing fuel consumption as well, and refineries curbing throughput. So a lot of factors to consider around the oil price. Good news for risk assets like equities. Well, they're not selling off due to these stronger oil prices. Japan coming back from the public holiday. We've had a reasonable day for the Nikkei so far, better by about 1.7%. We've also had the news that GPIF is going to be investing 20 billion yen in a Japan-focused private equity fund, or PE fund as well. Turning to China stocks, we've got the CSI 300 better by 1.25%. We had the national team getting into action late on Monday to stabilize markets in China. We haven't seen anything resembling a repeat of that yet, but certainly markets are on watch for that. The KOSPI had another exciting day. We're up about 3.3% at the moment, and gold catching a bit, holding on just above $4,000 an ounce there. As we look ahead to India, you see Nifty futures better by 0.25% at the moment. We did have the story yesterday from Bloomberg that the Reserve Bank of India intervened in currency markets. This is according to people familiar with the matter. So we're keeping an eye on the rupee today as well. Now, the 59th ASEAN Foreign Ministers meeting and related sessions are getting underway in Manila, with discussions highlighting regional peace, security and economic cooperation. Our China correspondent Min Min Lo is there, and she's standing by with our next guest, Min Min.
1: Hey, Paul. Yes, it's a busy week here in Manila at the ASEAN Foreign Ministers meeting, because we have so many foreign ministers from various countries, from the EU to China to, of course, the U.S. Secretary of State Marco Rubio is here as well. And joining me here live is Penny Wong, the Foreign Minister of Australia. Minister Wong, thank you so much for giving us your time. I want to start with the latest news that we got this morning. Just hours ago, the Israel embassy has blasted the Labour government's draft program on Israel and Palestine, saying it's one-sided. We know Netanyahu has always been opposed to the two-state solution and said that that's led to a rise in anti-Semitic feelings in Australia. What is your response to the latest embassy statement?
2: Well, I would much simply say this. The government of Australia's position, and I think the Australian community's position, is we want to see a two-state solution. We want to see both Israelis and Palestinians being able to live in peace and security behind borders which are recognised and negotiated. We want to see peace in the Middle East. And obviously the platform, which is a decision for the National Conference of the party, that's a matter for the party to determine. But the government's position is clear.
1: And we are meeting now under the shadows of war. Marco Rubio will be here. I wonder, will you be meeting with him bilaterally? And what message do you have for him, especially about the Middle East war, which has brought, of course, a lot of inflation to Australia?
2: Well, first I'd make the point that, you know, we've said for some time, like so many countries, we want to see de-escalation. You're right, the conflict in the Middle East has been impacting on all of our peoples. And we know that, you know, when we look at the Strait of Hormuz and what comes through that 80% of that fuel is destined for the markets of Asia. And so the countries of our region have all felt it. So we all want to see a resolution. That does take both sides. It takes the Iranian regime negotiating in good faith, and also stopping its proxies seeking to escalate the situation.
1: When it comes to Australia's relations with the US, it doesn't seem like the US is treating its allies better than the rest of the world. You haven't secured tariff exemptions. AUKUS is seeing delays. What specific levers does Australia have to secure your strategic interests with the US?
2: I want to start with the end of that question, because securing our strategic interests is the right question, but it's a question that goes to a broader question than simply the United States, which comes to why I'm here. I mean, as you said in your introduction, ASEAN is central. ASEAN is geographically central to the region. When we say we support ASEAN centrality, it's not just an abstract concept. If you're in Australia, you look up, it is ASEAN at the centre of our region. And stability and peace in the Indo-Pacific requires a strong ASEAN at its core, and you know, times are tough. We see greater geopolitical contest. We see behaviour which is destabilising. We see a lot of challenges for peace and security. So what Australia seeks to do is to first work in our region. Secondly, to engage in our relationships, of which obviously the US is our principal strategic partner, but in addition we engage with many other countries. Thirdly, we support international law and rules, and finally also our economic and national resilience. So we take an approach which really says we recognise these are difficult times. We recognise that we have to work to assure peace and stability and our sovereignty. Our relationship with the United States is a part of that, a very important part. But so too is our relationship with our region, which is why we are here.
1: There has certainly been a lot of disruption in the recent years. Mm. And that has shifted public perception. If you look at the Lowy poll in Australia, about a third now believes they can't trust Washington to be a responsible player. And for the first time, a majority believes that your relationship with China is more important than your relationship with the U.S. Is that reshaping your foreign policy or causing you to reprioritize your relations?
2: We make judgments about what we think is in Australia's national interests. And, you know, we have our principal strategic relationship, it remains with the United States, but it's not the only relationship we have. And we recognise we have to work harder both in our region. I've come today from an engagement with the Philippines Coast Guard where we worked on the next part of our partnership, and we made announcements about that. We have a strong relationship with Japan, with the Republic of Korea, and we signed a treaty on common security with Indonesia. So we are really working hard across a range of areas to secure stability and peace, which is what we all want. China's always been important to Australia. It's our largest economic partner, our largest trading partner. The way we have approached the relationship is to say to China, we want to cooperate where we are, where we can. We will disagree where we must. There will be areas where we don't have the same view, and we have to have the capacity to be clear about that with each other, do so respectfully, and we must continue to engage because China is an important player in the region and in the world.
1: So when it comes to your relationship with China, I think one of the biggest sticking points is trade and the mining relationship, because China created this agency to centralise their imports. It's putting downward pressure on pricing for companies like Rio Tinto, Fortescue. How concerned is the Australian government about the impact on the economy, and is Canberra going to do anything about this?
2: These are first and foremost commercial negotiations, and we want open, predictable trade and reasonable arrangements between our two countries.
1: Okay. But you may say that it's a corporate negotiation, but from China's point of view, they have the state very much involved in those negotiations. So is the Australian state stepping in?
2: Well, we are different political systems. Ultimately, these are arrangements that will have to be negotiated between countries, you would anticipate. Obviously, we have an interest. But we hope there will be a mutually beneficial outcome achieved for all parties.
1: So, of course, we're here for the ASEAN Foreign Ministers meeting, where the South China Sea is always top of the agenda. Yeah. And the Philippines just accused China of injuring one of their sailors. I know Australia has been participating in freedom of navigation patrols. Do you foresee any changes in the posture or frequency of these patrols, or what else is Australia prepared to do?
2: At a matter of principle, what I would say to you is that ensuring that the law of the sea is observed matters to us all. It's not a question of whose side you are on. It's not a question of, which great power you look to. The rules under UNCLOS, the UN Convention on the Law of the Sea, have been central to stability, peace, and our prosperity in our region. So actually we all have an interest, regardless of what view one takes on the geopolitical competition, we all have an interest in ensuring great powers and middle powers, as well as smaller powers, observe the law of the sea. And that will continue to be Australia's position.
1: And we know that China has recently been testing long-range missiles in the Pacific. Mm. How confident is Australia that you could prevent China from gaining access to any sort of naval base or air base in the Pacific? And is US or New Zealand helping with this?
2: Well, there's a lot of questions in that. First, in relation to the test, you know, Pacific leaders have made clear consistently and more recently that they want the Pacific to be an ocean of peace. And we have raised our concerns about the missile test, which was done without the sort of notice, predictability, and therefore assurance of intent that countries of the region expect. And this goes to whether or not actions are destabilising or actions contribute to stability. So we have made our view on that clear. In terms of security for the region, again, the Pacific Leaders Forum, Pacific Islands Forum at leader level have consistently in the what's called the Boy Declaration, the Bikitawa Declaration, and more recently the Ocean of Peace Declaration, have consistently put the view that they see the importance of security for the Pacific being provided for within the Pacific, so within the Pacific Island Forum family. This is regionalism at a time where there is geopolitical contest. And regionalism is one of the ways you assure stability at a time of such competition.
1: You have said that these missile tests, of course, is destabilizing. Mm-hmm. But from China's point of view, they view AUKUS as well as US military presence, even the Quad, which they've called an Asian version of NATO, they view all of these as destabilizing.
2: Okay, this is not an equivalent. So I'll take you through those. Firstly, in terms of AUKUS, we are seeking to replace an existing a submarine capability, an existing capability which is being retired. Compare that to the many, many nuclear-powered and nuclear-armed submarines China is constructing. So I think, you know, let's have a sensible conversation about what the relative capability is and which is actually potentially destabilising. Well, no, just hang on, yeah. Let me finish. And in relation to AUKUS, what we have said is we will never seek nuclear capability. And the purpose of this capability, which is to replace an existing capability, is we want to always work to assure peace. And this is about making sure there is both deterrence and reassurance. And Australia has always come to this position as a middle power, not as a great power, saying we want the sort of peace and stability in the region that we have seen since 1945. In terms of the Quad, every Quad member is a comprehensive strategic partner of ASEAN. What the Quad does is work together, including to provide benefits to both ASEAN partners and more broadly to Indo-Pacific partners, for example, on cable connectivity. I don't see that as destabilising.
1: China often says it's a double standard, but different countries have different views. I want to ask...
2: What's the double standard?
1: That one country's deterrence is another country's threat.
2: Well, all I can say is we've seen the largest military build-up since World War II in our region. And you're right, countries may say we have a right to do that. What other countries would want in the face of the fastest military build-up we have seen is assurances about intent, assurances around transparency. I think that's what the region wants.
1: All right. Thank you so much, Minister Wong. I would love to continue, but we are out of time. But certainly we are seeing sort of arms races building up here in Asia. And it's certainly a very delicate balancing act where intent, as Minister Wong says, is paramount. Paul?
3: All right, thanks very much. That's our China correspondent Min Lo there joining us from the ASEAN Foreign Ministers meeting in Manila.
0: Let's get to some other news. The U.S. is saying it's completed a 10th day of strikes on Iran after President Trump promised Tehran would pay for the killing of three U.S. soldiers. But the conflict could expand further, with Iranian-backed Houthi militants threatening to blockade Saudi Arabian shipping in the Red Sea. The Saudis' use of that export route has helped limit disruption to global oil supplies. For more, let's get to our Bloomberg correspondent, Rosalind Matheson. Rosalind, this is an interesting new development, but what's the capability of the Houthi rebels to actually follow through on this threat?
4: Well, certainly they've shown for years now that if they want to, they can indeed disrupt shipping through the Red Sea. They've been doing that since 2023, which has really reduced the amount of container shipping that's gone through that area, which has normally been a conduit between Europe and Asia. So that has dwindled already. What they're saying now is they would specifically blockade Saudi ships. That doesn't necessarily mean everybody, but certainly it's another warning that they can indeed take pot shots at ships passing through the area. Like other Iranian-backed proxies, they have been weakened in recent years. We've seen that also with Hezbollah, for example, in Lebanon. But the Houthis do retain a strong capability here, despite, you know, airstrikes again in recent years on their own facilities and bases in Yemen, that they do retain that ability to conduct strikes. And it doesn't take very much, again, to again, spook shipping in the area. So what does that mean? As you were saying, it's cutting off that alternate conduit for energy supplies, but also for some container shipping potentially between Europe and Asia. And so is that going to, again, cause concerns around supplies of energy? Is it going to cause energy prices to stay higher? Is it going to cause price increases for refiners in Asia? It remains to be seen how much they're going to follow through on that threat. Is that just a threat against Saudi shipping and energy? Is it going to be something bigger? But certainly, again, it's bringing that back into the front of mind for shippers and for traders alike.
0: Well, I could add another rhetorical question to that list, and it would be, what sort of response from Saudi Arabia and its allies would that result in?
4: Well, certainly Saudi Arabia will be unimpressed by this. I mean, this latest episode was triggered, according to the Houthis, because of Saudi strikes on an airbase in Yemen during the time of the funeral of the former Iranian leader. And so that fresh action prompted the Yemeni response from the Houthis. But again, they've been taking some action since 2023 against ships in the Red Sea. Will the Saudis step up a military campaign against the Houthis in Yemen? Do the US and others engage in that also? But again, the Houthis have shown strong resilience over the years while they've been weakened to be able to move their military gear around. They have a lot of it in immovable ways. And so they do have some resilience there to continue to target ships going through the Red Sea if they so desire. But this does seem to be particularly a tension point between the Saudis and the Houthis. And now we need to see how Saudi Arabia might respond to it.
0: All right, Bloomberg Chief Asia Correspondent Rosalind Matheson there. Still to come, anger over India's education system spilling onto the streets and signalling a bigger political challenge for Prime Minister Narendra Modi. We'll take a closer look at the impact next. This is Bloomberg.

0: India's education minister after an education crisis that has been looming in the country after exam paper leaks. And that was, one of the main reasons that we saw thousands of students gathering on the streets here in New Delhi in what can be seen as one of the biggest protests that the country has seen in the recent times. What started off as an online satirical movement clearly took the government by surprise by the sheer number of people that had thronged the streets of New Delhi near the capital area. That was perhaps the reason, because remember, these protesters did not have the permission from the government. The government and the police force used tear gas and batons. The scenes in New Delhi, were, as you can see on your screens, showed how the Gen Z movement, so to say, is also picking up steam here in India. Having said that, as I said, this started off as an online satirical movement. They're calling for the resignation of India's education minister Dharmendra Pradhan after the exam leaks. What we also do know that yesterday there was an outreach by the government as well, with the spokesperson of the Cockroach Janata Party and representatives from there meeting India's health minister JP Nadda as well. Needs to be seen how things will unfold from here on. But for now, the students have continued their sit-in protest at the demonstration site, which is also a few kilometers away from the Indian Parliament. In fact, this also resonated in India's in the first day of India's Parliament session yesterday as well.
1: Yeah, how's this been impacting that monsoon session of Parliament, considering day one didn't really work out amid all this uproar?
0: Oh, absolutely. You saw, Prime Minister Narendra Modi, in fact, at the start of the session, also calling for, a dialogue, calling for the fact that there should be more reasoning in arguments and no storm. But when the Parliament began, we saw the opposition MPs. They were up in arms against the government, asking government for critical answers on issues such as the exam paper leak. In fact, day one was a sort of a washout. Day two, of course, the pressure continues to be on the government, as the protesters have still
1: asking for their demands. Thanks for joining us. That is Bloomberg South Asia Economy Editor Rishi Bhatia from New Delhi. Still to come, rising oil prices, higher inflation, and the Fed's next move, all back in focus. Former Fed Vice Chair Richard Clarida joins us exclusively with the insights on the latest challenges for policymakers. This is Bloomberg.

0: Welcome back. You're watching Inside. Let's take a quick look at where markets stand. We do have mainland Chinese markets heading out to lunch. Japan markets, meanwhile, coming back online, and Japan also returning to trade after a public holiday on Monday. And a pretty decent return to trade it has been as well. The Nikkei better by 1.75%, given a little bit of a boost as well on the news that GPIF is going to be investing at 20 billion yen in a Japan-focused PE fund. Still got a pretty weak yen hovering around the 162.50 level. Just before we headed to the lunch break, Chinese stocks better by 1.75%. We're keeping an eye on a possible intervention from the national team again. We saw some buying late on Monday, so we'll see if we get a repeat of that experience later on today. The oil price also worthy of note. We do have Brent crude coming off yesterday's peak, still pretty elevated though, 86.67. A lot of uncertainty around the Iran situation. Now, our next guest is most recognized for his tenure as vice chair of the U.S. Federal Reserve from 2018 to 2022. Joining us exclusively now is Richard Clarida, who is now Global Economic Advisor at PIMCO, which is, of course, one of the world's largest fixed income and bond fund managers. Richard, thank you so much for your time today. And I obviously got to start with the oil price rising again, yeah, although it's off highs, as I mentioned, but just underscores how fragile and uncertain the entire situation around the Persian Gulf is at the moment. What impact do you see it having on inflation? And I do hesitate to use the word transitory.
1: Well, I had some experience with that term. Good to be with you, Paul. Obviously, we have kinetic conflict in the Middle East. The memorandum of understanding has been replaced by a resumption of hostilities. Oil markets are reacting. I think what's been interesting to us is the fact that the oil futures traders, who obviously have an interest in getting this right, continue to see this as being something that's not going to have a long lasting effect, pushing oil prices up into triple digits, but it's adding volatility and uncertainty and elevating risk premia for sure.
0: So the longer this uncertainty continues, though, what is the risk, you know, that it does endure, that it does bleed through to those sort of second order prices in the wider economy?
1: Well, exactly right. And central bankers talk a lot about trying to avoid what they call second round effects. And that essentially means that higher oil prices, if they persist, then get into the non-energy part of the price index. And so that is important. I think even more important is whether or not higher oil prices begin to push up inflation expectations. And so far, we're not seeing it, but that's why central bankers are really looking at this quite carefully.
0: Well, there's obviously a divergence of views on the Fed, which, you know, you could argue is a healthy thing. That's why the C and FOMC stands for committee. I mean, we've got John Williams, though, saying inflation's
1: peaked. I like that. I may use that line. Yeah. Thank you.
0: Well, Laurie Logan, Beth Hammack, though, that's sort of circling this idea of more tightening. So if you were still on the FOMC, where would you be putting your dot right now?
1: I'd be in the group that's wait and see. I would certainly respect the case to consider a rate hike. And I know both Lori and Beth Hammack well, and they're fantastic people and great members of the committee. I think what your viewers and listeners should appreciate is the remarkable inflection in Fed thinking in March of this year. So 4 months ago, when the Fed released projections, no one wrote down a rate hike and 12 people wrote down a rate cut. Fast forward to June, which is Kevin Warsh's first meeting, the same people, now nine of them are writing down a rate hike and only one is writing down a rate cut. And the big change between March and June was that the inflation data got a lot worse. And in particular, as of now, the Fed thinks inflation is going to end the year at 3.3%. And that explains why a lot of folks would like to think about a rate hike. But if I were on the committee, I would be in the camp that would be for certainly 2026 in wait and see mode to see how not only the Middle East conflict plays out, but to also see how other aspects of the inflation dynamics are playing out.
0: Yes, and you wouldn't be alone in that wait-and-see position either. But how long do you think that if that view persists, we could potentially be on hold? And eventually, is the next move higher or lower, like in the second half or in early 2027?
1: You know, what's quite interesting is Kevin Warsh has made a point of being not very enthusiastic about forward guidance. But of course, other members of the committee can and do and are offering guidance. In particular, we got some interesting commentary from both New York Fed President John Williams and Governor Chris Waller recently. And both of them sort of provided their thinking about what would trigger consideration of a rate hike. And we also know from the minutes of the June meeting that many members of the committee believe that if they see tangible evidence that inflation has peaked and is returning back towards 2%, that they would be comfortable keeping rates on hold and then eventually cutting. I think the marker that Williams put down, as I understand it, is for the rest of the year, so the remaining 6 months of 2026, inflation needs to downshift to below 0.2 per month or 2.4% per year. And Williams has said if inflation downshifts there in the second half of the year, he would be comfortable keeping rates on hold this year. Presumably, if inflation doesn't downshift, then he would think about a hike. And I think that's probably where the center of gravity is on the committee as well. Now, importantly, if the oil futures curve is correct, and we'll find out in 12 months if it is, then we could be in a situation next year where headline inflation is falling below 2% pretty quickly because of the outsized effect of these oil prices on the price index. And so that's sort of complicating the situation as well.
0: Well, let me complicate the situation further by putting another big variable on the table, and that is the very rapid AI infrastructure build out that we're seeing.
1: Yeah.
0: And that's becoming a part of the inflation debate as well. Now,
1: do you
0: feel like the Fed should be looking through that demand, or eventually you get higher productivity, which could be disinflationary? How do you balance those two ideas?
1: Well, I think you actually posed the question exactly the right way, in that you can be both a AI optimist and also someone who is concerned about the near-term pressure it puts on prices, because in order to get the benefits of AI to lift GDP per worker, you need to have a lot of front-loaded capital spending in data centers, and you need also to generate electricity to power those data centers. And what's interesting, Paul, about AI is that it is both very much increasing demand for high-tech goods, in particular computer chips, memory chips, servers, and the like, but it's also very much 20th century intensive in that you need Caterpillar tractors and construction workers. And so right now, what we're seeing is the demand side of the AI build out, which is the data centers and CapEx, and that's putting some upper pressure on prices. And over time, PIMCO expects the productivity benefits to kick in perhaps sooner than people expect, and also the disinflationary impacts of AI kicking in perhaps more larger than people expect, but that is sometime down the road.
0: Well, the Fed Chair Kevin Warsh gave us an insight into his thinking around this. You know, he's of the belief
1: yeah.
0: that AI productivity will eventually be disinflationary. Is there a risk for a Fed Chair nailing their colors to the mast like that at this stage of yeah. What is a nascent technology?
1: Well, the risk is that it takes a while to get to those long run productivity benefits, and in the meantime, it continues to keep inflation above the Fed's target, and we're now going on 6 years of missing on the high side on inflation. And I will say that we got some very interesting granular information from the minutes of the June Fed meeting that were released recently, because they reveal that the committee actually had an in-depth discussion of really two scenarios. One scenario is where inflation has peaked and over the next year or so it returns pretty reliably back towards the 2% target. But they looked at another scenario where inflation stays persistently higher largely because of upward pressure on prices from capital spending in the tech sector. And in that scenario, the minutes reveal many, if not most participants, thought a rate hike would be called for. And so that's really why I think right now the center of gravity on the committee is in wait-and-see mode. And the way that the inflation data plays out for the rest of the year will likely dictate where they end up.
0: As well as all the capital spending that we're seeing on AI infrastructure build-out, we also have structural fiscal deficits in the U.S., ever-growing, ever-larger debt piles as well. When you put these two things together, is it maybe time we started thinking of the neutral rate being somewhat higher than it's considered to be now?
1: Possibly. What is the neutral rate? It's the rate that the interest rate the Fed would set when everything is going great and you want to keep the economy there. So the neutral rate is the rate you set when inflation's at 2% and the economy is at full employment. When inflation is above 2%, then you want rates to be higher than neutral. The thing about neutral is that we don't observe it directly. We have to infer it from data. And moreover, neutral is time varying. So the neutral rate in the decade before the pandemic was thought to be below 3%. When I was at the Fed, we got the federal funds rate all the way up to 2.5% and more or less concluded that was neutral at that point. Neutral is surely higher right now. The question is neutral around 3%? Which is what many on the Fed think, or is neutral around 4%, which is what some members of the committee think. And I think that is part of, you know, Kevin Warsh has talked about the family fight or the family argument in terms of what they'll discuss at Fed meetings, and that's probably a big part of it.
0: All right. Former Fed Vice Chair Richard Clarida, thank you so much for your time today and your analysis as well. Still to come, JSW Steel's first quarter earnings beat expectations as strong demand and higher steel prices outweigh rising raw material costs. We'll get the outlook next with Joint Managing Director and CEO Jayant Acharya. This is Bloomberg.

0: Welcome back. You are watching Insight. Let's get across to the India Open, see how we're tracking today. We are a little bit softer. Well, let's call it flat at the Open. The Sensex off by about 0.2%. The IT index moving slightly to the upside. We're going to be watching a trading debut later on. SBI Funds Management subscribed 42 times, so we could see a pretty strong pop there at the Open. The IPO price was 574 rupees. Shares are being quoted 18% above that. So SBI Funds, one to watch a little bit later on this afternoon. Well, India's efforts to attract overseas capital and support the rupee are beginning to show results. The Reserve Bank says its special foreign currency deposit program has attracted $17.4 billion so far. Senior FX and rates reporter Subhadeep Sarkar joins us now with more from Mumbai. So Subhadeep, how do the non-resident deposit numbers stack up against market expectations, and what's the total that's going to come from this facility?
1: Yeah, good morning, Paul. Thanks for having me. Well, the RBI put out the numbers on the FCNR deposits, basically the non-resident dollar deposits inflows that have come in their special scheme. And the numbers have surprised on the upside. Actually, the narrative that was around was that the numbers may be initially underwhelming. There were figures of about 10 billion or even less floating around. But clearly the 17.4 billion number that the RBI has put out for deposits that have come in so far till Friday clearly point that the scheme is off to a strong start. Together with the other two schemes of the overseas borrowings, dollar borrowings by local companies and fundraising by banks, the total number is already in excess of 20 billion. The initial estimates were that the FCNR deposits by themselves should be able to net in more than $50 billion. And if these numbers are anything to go by, we are clearly on track on that. Banks are offering leverage, foreign banks are offering leverage up to 19 times on these deposits to bring in the maximum possible, and if with that kind of leverage, investors can hope to earn even a 12% to 14% dollar returns annually with the leverage money. Banks have all come out with their FCNRB schemes with 5-year deposits offering up to 7.75 on 5-year deposits.
0: What's keeping the rupee under pressure then? Because as well as these measures, we've seen some steps taken by the RBI to intervene in forex markets.
1: That's right. Since the June 5 measures which the government and the RBI unveiled to attract inflows, we saw the rupee retracing quite a bit of their losses initially. But we have again seen the rupee start to weaken in the past few weeks. That's, of course, primarily the reason is geopolitical and crude prices, which have rebounded. Crude prices are up over 20% over the past 2 weeks. And that is again weighing on the rupee because of India's net oil importer status. Also, if Fed actually does not cut further, and actually with market indications indicating inclinations more towards a hike going ahead, that might weigh on that might be positive, dollar positive, and weigh on the EM and the rupee in turn. But the negative sentiment that was there prior to the measures, that has to a large extent dissipated, and the weakness we are seeing has been in line this time.
0: All right, Bloomberg senior FX and rates reporter Subhadeep Sarkar there in Mumbai. Well, India's largest steelmaker,
1: Measures which the government and the RBI unveiled to attract inflows, we saw the rupee retracing quite a bit of their losses initially. But we have again seen the rupee start to weaken in the past few weeks. That's, of course, primarily the reason is geopolitical and crude prices, which have rebounded. Crude prices are up over 20% over the past 2 weeks. And that is, again, weighing on the rupee because of India's net oil importer status. Also, if Fed actually does not cut further, and actually with market indications indicating more inclinations more towards a hike going ahead, that might weigh on that might be positive, dollar positive, and weigh on the EM and the rupee in turn. But the negative sentiment that was there prior to the measures, that has to a large extent dissipated, and the weakness we are seeing has been in line this time.
0: All right, Bloomberg senior FX and rates reporter Subhadeep Sarkar there in Mumbai. Well, India's largest steelmaker, JSW Steel, has posted better than expected quarterly results, reinforcing positive analyst outlooks on the company's stock. Analysts highlighted prospects for stronger profitability amid lower debt, rising steel prices and volume growth. And joining us now is JSW Steel joint MD and CEO, Jayant Acharya. Jayant, thank you so much for your time today and your first quarter results, a beat there. You've got strong prices, strong demand, but at what point do strong prices start to impact that demand? How much more could prices rise before you see something happening there?
2: Good morning, Paul. Happy to be here. I think the prices of steel had actually gone down substantially if you were to look at January month. They have just recovered to, I would say, a sustainable level. As far as India is concerned, the prices are moderate, whereas in the European markets or in the U.S. market, the prices have actually gone up substantially. So we feel the price in India is sustainable. The demand is the tailwind in India. We see strong demand. Last quarter, we saw a demand of 8% plus. Our projections are that the steel demand in India will be between 7 to 9%. And that is a kind of rate which will be maintained for the medium terms into the next few years.

0: We're turning the corner. I tell my team we haven't quite finished turning the corner. We've got more work to do, but I am pleased with the progress so far. We're ramping up production across many of our product lines. Markets are very strong. So our backlog is very, very strong. So our story is really focusing on executing that backlog.
1: Okay. The administration, the White House, has given you massive support over the last 18 months. The president certainly had your back. Do you think the company would be where it is now, that kind of progress that you've made, without that kind of support?
0: Well, I think the execution focus is really on us to go improve our overall performance, build trust with our stakeholders, restore trust with the regulator. And I think that's more what Boeing has done for themselves. The president has been very helpful in sales campaigns. Balancing trade, the best way to do that is buy a bunch of airplanes. And so we've been a beneficiary of that. He's been very helpful to the whole aerospace industry.
1: So you're in a good place right now.
0: Yes.
1: So what's now?
0: Well, we still have to ramp up higher. So we're at...
2: All right, let's get back to our guest now, Giant Chara, JSW Steel, Joint MD and CEO. Giant, apologies for that brief interruption there. I was asking you, though, about input costs, coal, iron ore, climbing in the quarter. How much do you absorb? How much do you pass on to your consumers? And what's your plan to control costs going forward?
3: Yeah, so the coking coal prices and iron ore prices were elevated during the quarter. The energy costs were also higher. We have seen some moderation now in the coking coal cost in the past weeks, and similar is the case with iron ore. We would project that the cost would come down in the subsequent quarters with respect to both these key raw materials here. As far as JSW Steel is concerned, our one of our blast furnaces in Vijayanagar, which was under shutdown, is coming back on stream, so our volumes would go up. That would bring the fixed cost down as well. There are some efficiency improvements which we have taken, which would play into the cost. Our trials on the domestic coking coal uses have resulted in a positive. So we would be increasing the domestic coking coal use now in our blends. Again, that would play positively into the cost. So these are some of the measures which we are taking to reduce cost. On the price side, I think situations are range-bound. We would see a seasonal monsoon impact maybe, but the H2 looks quite strong, and we remain confident about the growth in the country.
2: Has JSW Steel been feeling any impact from the Iran war? And if so, where are those pressures appearing, and how long do you think they'll endure?
3: The quarter gone by, it did impact on cost, and the prices, the recovery of prices was able to mitigate that, and we were able to add to the margin after having covered the cost. But in the last quarter, the prices have moderated somewhat, especially towards the last month or so. Typical seasonal impact. We feel that now going forward, we'll have to watch the escalation in the last week or two. Other than that, the cost position from both coal and iron ore is softening, and that would be positive for us into our overall steel cost. Our focus is now on our capacity expansions, Paul. We had outlined that we would be expanding our capacities to 62 million tons in India and overall including joint ventures to 80 million tons. Very strong growth is pushing the tailwind for us, and we are on track to be able to do that by 2032.
2: All right, Giant Acharya, unfortunately, we're out of time, but thank you so much for joining us today. Giant Acharya is Joint MD and CEO at JSW Steel. Now, that is it for Insight. Horizons Middle East and Africa is up next. Do stay with us. This is Bloomberg.

0: This is Horizons Middle East and Africa, our top stories this morning. Tough talk, U.S. forces strike Iranian targets for a 10th straight day after President Trump says Tehran will pay for the killing of three American soldiers. The conflict looks set to expand as Iran-backed Houthi militants in Yemen threaten to blockade Saudi shipping in the Red Sea. Fresh tariffs, the U.S. plans new 50% levies on some Canadian goods, saying its northern neighbor has unfairly treated American alcohol, cars, and dairy. Plus, flying high. Airline and airport operators meet in Farnborough for the biennial air show. We hear from the Turkish airline chairman and Dubai airport's CEO. It's just gone past 8 a.m. across the Emirates. 6 a.m. here in South Africa, where I am. I'm Jennifer Zabisadja in Johannesburg. We have plenty of news to get you throughout the morning. But first, of course, we want to take a check on where markets are right now. If we take a look at U.S. equity futures, pulling back slightly, as you can see, up just about 0.4%, a noticeable reversal from what we saw last week, but then also from what we did see throughout the session on Monday, though we did see chip makers staging a noticeable comeback, especially after last week's sell-off. Of course, we know that was the name of the game last week for volatility. But on Monday, we did see the S&P 500 still closing at its lowest level since late June. Interestingly, though, we did hear from Goldman Sachs saying that hedge funds have been pulling back from U.S. tech stocks, rotating into other sectors at a record pace over the past few months. We've seen that reflected in some of the price action, and that will be key, especially as we go through earnings throughout the week. The energy complex is also adding to a bit of caution in the markets right now. As you can see right now, oil, Brent crude, is down just about 0.8%. We've been seeing oil fluctuating, though, between gains and losses, especially as the conflict in the Middle East continues to escalate. The market increasingly pricing a cycle of what we've been seeing over the past 10 days now of attacks and potential reconciliation rhetoric that we are getting. So one to pay attention to. Brent crude just over $88 a barrel there. The U.S. 10-year yield marginally lower right now, though what we did see on Monday was, interestingly, bonds were under pressure. And adding to some of the pressure were comments that came from the new U.K. Prime Minister, Andy Burnham, suggesting potentially a bit of flexibility. He used that term, that leading to a bit of trepidation for gilt markets, and that spilling over into sovereign bonds across the world and across the curve. The U.S. 10-year yield at about 4.59% there. And we have the Bloomberg dollar on the board as well, unchanged, though we are keeping a close eye on the currency, especially as we now see tariff concerns are back into the fold. Now let's check in on how markets in Asia are faring. Winnie Xu is standing by in Hong Kong for us. Winnie, what are you watching this morning?
1: Good morning, Jen. We are seeing a very nice rebound in Asian stocks today, with the benchmark up more than 2% after having been sold off for the past 3 days, and also being supported by oil prices easing a little bit. Now we have Japan coming back online after a holiday, but leading gains today is really South Korea's KOSPI index. Here up 4.6%. Earlier we did hear from the exchange triggering a sidecar to halt the trading after such sharp gains. But today what we're really seeing is foreign investors stepping in to buy while retail investors sell. So that foreign buying also supporting currency here, with the South Korean won strengthening against the U.S. dollar. And in fact, it is leading Asian peers today and also the best performing Asian currency so far this month, supported also by that hawkish stance of the central bank, as well as those strong trade data that we saw this morning. Now, flip aboard, we also take a look at another bright spot today, which is the onshore stocks here in China, with the CSI 300 as well as the Chinex index both extending gains from yesterday, supported by Beijing stepping in to stabilize the stock market with the help of insurers and also these state-backed funds. Now, we are also seeing some gains when it comes to Zhipu, saying that the company has completed a data center used just local chip makers chips. So that's why we are seeing local chip makers also gaining as well. Back to you, Jen.
0: Thanks so much, Winnie Xu in Hong Kong. We'll check back in with you in just a bit. Now, the U.S. says it's completed a 10th day of strikes on Iran after President Trump promised Tehran would pay for the killing of three U.S. soldiers. But the conflict could expand further, with Iranian-backed Houthi militants threatening to blockade Saudi Arabian shipping in the Red Sea. The Saudis' use of that export route has helped limit disruption to global oil supplies. Joining us now is Stuart Livingston Wallace, executive editor for the Middle East, North Africa, and Russia. Stuart, let's just start with these latest strikes. What exactly were they hitting, and what has been the response given the escalatory measures that we've been seeing over the past few days?
2: Yeah, so I mean, it was largely the same sort of suite of targets as you've seen in the previous 9 days. So U.S. CENTCOM was saying that they were basically targeting military command centers and other military assets, largely on the coastal regions and largely around Hormuz, so clearly designed to diminish Iran's capability of attacking shipping. But if you want sort of some indicator of how effective these 10 days or rather nights of bombing have been in, with regard to shipping, there were reports of basically two separate ships attacked overnight, one late last night, one this morning, one off the UAE and one off Oman. So clearly there's no decline in Iran's ability to continue to threaten shipping, and it's very hard to see going forward how many more nights of US military attacks will it take before that capability is eliminated completely. One would think that it might be almost impossible.
0: And now adding to more of the tension, Stuart, is this threat from the Houthis. How much does that change the calculus of the various sides that are involved?
2: I mean, it's a big deal. It's a big deal, assuming it happens. Now, one thing that must be said, you know, an important caveat is that the Houthis have said this sort of thing several times over the last several months and by and large have not carried through with it. That is not to suggest that anyone should be complacent about this latest threat. You know, there is obviously a long track record there of the Houthis attacking shipping, and maybe even just the mere threat of an attack is enough to deter most shipping companies from going through the Bab el Mandeb Strait. If that does happen, in effect, what you end up with is a blockade on the Hormuz side, a blockade on the Red Sea side, and it more or less paralyzes shipping. Most importantly, of course, it potentially crimps Saudi Arabia's ability to get oil out into the global markets from the Red Sea ports. And that itself has been something of a lifeline in terms of the number, the millions of barrels that they've been able to get out there. So, look, it's something we'll watch over the next couple of weeks. Clearly, it's impactful, and it's something the market needs to pay a lot of attention to.
0: Stuart Livingston Wallace, Bloomberg's executive editor for the Middle East, North Africa, and Russia. Stuart, thanks so much for starting us off. Now, joining us to discuss this further is retired Lieutenant General Karen Gibson, an advisor at Academy Security's Geopolitical Intelligence Group. Lieutenant General, thank you so much for your time. So there are quite a bit of conflicting messages about what is driving this latest escalation on the part of the U.S. How do you view this?
3: So the initial, that's a great question, Jennifer, the initial aims of the campaign were to conduct such destructive strikes against Iran's military and leadership that it would compel them to make concessions at the negotiating table that would lead to enduring curbs on their nuclear program. This latest phase is a battle for who will control Hormuz, a far more narrow aim made critical by the chokeholds that Iran has put in place on shipping that flows through the Straits of Hormuz. It is a battle for Iran saying that they insist that they will play a role and they will determine who goes through the strait, and the United States seeking to restore the normal flow of international commerce through a strait that was previously free and open.
0: And we have seen the strikes now even expanding beyond just military targets, as we heard from our Stuart Livingston Wallace. Do you not see that as a complication of any sort of mediation efforts?
3: Well, I think before we can even get to mediation, we really need to achieve some kind of success in this aspect of the campaign. And whenever I look at what an adversary might do, I look at two aspects. One, what is their will and intent, their desire? What are they hoping to achieve? And two, what is their ability to do that? Their will and intent, clearly stated and consistently reiterated, is that they want to control traffic through the Straits. Their ability to do so is very difficult to eliminate, as your previous speaker said. The United States has had tremendous tactical success in destroying a lot of capability, but totally eliminating it, that's an incredibly high bar. Iran has a number of asymmetric advantages in this regard. It's one point in space, the Strait of Hormuz, that we seek to secure, but they have a vast geography from which they can launch attacks. And the kinds of one-way attack drones that they're using are relatively inexpensive, easy to replenish, easily concealed, and have limited signatures associated with them until they're actually launched. Completely eliminating that is very difficult. And so despite the precision and lethality of these American strikes, they've only made a dent in that capability. In terms of intent, I think there's been no success thus far. Iran continues to insist that they'll control the Straits. They continue to strike back at bases in Gulf partner nations, and they have made no indication that they are willing to budge in this regard.
4: Well, and we're now hearing some reports that Pete Hegseth has gone to Capitol Hill to ask for more funds to cover some of the war costs. So what do you see then as the greatest challenge for the U.S. military campaign as we are now in a 10th day of these escalatory strikes?
3: So I think the greatest challenge is that it is largely at this point a military campaign. It needs to be multifaceted. It should probably include some financial penalties. You know, I know we've gone back to invoking some recent sanctions against seven entities as well as diplomatic efforts. And it's unfortunate that it's not a more multinational effort, because there are a couple of areas where I think people have tend to forget that for the men that are leading the Islamic Republic, this is an existential threat for the survival of their state. And so there is an underestimation of their willingness to absorb pain, whether it is in the shape of years-long sanctions or punishing airstrikes. And so continuing to attack these assets that are being used to affect shipping is probably not going to be enough to change Iran's strategic calculus. One more facet that I would throw in this, you know, the president can say the straits are open, Iran says they're closed, but who really at the end of the day determines the status of shipping through the straits is commercial shippers and the companies that insure them, as they weigh the potential for profit against the perception of risk. And Iran doesn't have to do much at all to raise the perception of risk. And that will be a very difficult matter to resolve and to restore commercial confidence that it's a consistent ability to sail through the straits, not something that is episodically protected.
4: And in terms of restoring, what do U.S. Gulf relations look like in the near term? How do you restore some of the confidence, if there ever were confidence, between some of these nations and the U.S.?
3: So I think it's not really, I wasn't thinking of it in terms of the confidence of Gulf allies. I was thinking in terms of confidence of business interests that are paying for the shipping costs or for insuring, you know, vessels that are flagged from many, many nations. I do believe there is still a strong relationship between the Gulf partners and the United States, because there has to be. And this is another area of tremendous asymmetry in that they are the ones that are absorbing the cost of these strikes as Iran reaches out and retaliates against Gulf nations that are hosting or supporting the United States. Iran's strategy is to make the campaign so politically and economically untenable for the United States that the U.S. changes its campaign plan. And they, part of doing that is by punishing those states, by showing that the United States cannot protect them, and by trying to compel the Gulf states to pressure the United States to try a different tack.
4: Really valuable insights from you. Retired Lieutenant General Karen Gibson, advisor at Academy Security's Geopolitical Intelligence Group. We really appreciate your time. Thanks so much. Now, still ahead, Neovision Wealth Management tells us why they expect realized oil volatility will run higher than markets are pricing. Their CEO joins us next. 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
0: Welcome back to Horizons Middle East and Africa. Traders are tracking a pullback in oil after U.S. forces struck Iranian targets for a 10th day. This comes as markets watch for disruptions to Saudi Arabian exports following Houthi militant threats to blockade an export route through the Red Sea. Let's bring in NeoVision Wealth Management CEO and co-founder Ryan Lamond joining us now. Ryan, thanks so much for being with us. So we were just mentioning we are seeing a bit of a pullback in Brent crude, but your notes actually say that you suggest the market's maybe underpricing the cost of a delivered barrel. Can you just explain what you've noticed?
2: Yes, completely, Jennifer. The first thing is that refined products of oil are getting in shortage here in Europe. So I arrived on Sunday to Paris. The taxi had to stop for 25 minutes outside of Paris to fill up in diesel because inside of Paris, there's no more diesel. So clearly, it's a problem not only of delivery of oil, but the refining of oil. The top refining countries like US, China, Russia, South Korea, India, they all refine from themselves. Russia's refineries are like pretty much destroyed. So there are tens of millions of barrels of oil on water right now that are useless because they cannot be refined. So the reserve to use is getting in shortage.
0: What does that mean for prices, Ryan? Do we continue to see volatility between the $88 to $90 a barrel, or is your expectation it might go higher?
2: I think the paper oil price that we see on screen is not really reflective of reality. When you want to buy today gasoline or diesel, it's still trading at a price as if oil was more than $100. And with all of the risks that your previous guest has mentioned, the potential closures of other straits, I think oil prices should be much higher than they are right now. Absolutely.
0: What is that point, though, Ryan? What are you expecting?
2: We should see around $100 a barrel. And if the Houthis, they close the Bab el-Mandab Strait, I think we should see around $150 a barrel. We're talking about around 30% of global oil supply of oil and gas. Add to it the refined products like gasoline, like diesel, like helium, which is essential to the manufacturing of chips, will be in very serious shortage.
0: Ryan, then what's your expectation for when we see this maybe showing up, the premium on crude showing up in CPI and PPI prints? Last week we got softer prints, but your expectation is that this may start to change soon.
2: Yes, absolutely. What we observe when we have a very large energy shock, it translates into CPI and PPI between 3 to 6 months later. It's always quite delayed. So we've seen a much better than expected print on the last one, which I have a question mark on. But we should expect its appearance again before the end of the year, sometime between September and December in the fourth quarter. Let's hope it's not as bad as I think it will be. But I think it will show up by Q4, unless there's a resolution of the conflict that is very quick, where producers and suppliers would adjust the price accordingly.
0: Does that change your allocation then, Ryan, for your portfolio?
2: At the moment, yes, we've reduced risk into the summertime and with the escalation that we've seen. So we've reduced substantially anything that we consider as overvalued, because generally overvalued assets are the ones that suffer the most, whether in volatility or drop in price in case of issues. And we're going into much less volatile assets, like short-term bonds, Swiss equities. So anything that is decorrelated with the market, decorrelated with the energy sector, that might suffer from huge volatility.
0: We of course are in the midst of earnings season. I know you're underweight US right now. What would you need to see throughout some of these earnings results to maybe change your exposure then?
2: So we're all waiting for the AI sector to start showing some very good results. So basically what we're seeing is a financing by hyperscalers into AI companies. So
3: enormous amounts of cash flow, free cash flow is going to these companies. And we are yet to see this business model as sustainable and revenue generating. So at the moment, I'm paying $200 a month of subscription with an AI company while I'm consuming $5,000 a month in tokens. So this subsidy model is not sustainable unless we see these AI companies showing real profitability and no need for subsidies anymore, done by private equity and VC houses. So this is what I would like to see more, to have more faith that the overvaluation that we're experiencing in the US, well, it's justified and it shows future revenue generation of these companies.
0: And we'll see how those earnings pan out. Thanks so much, Ryan Lamond, as always, for joining the show. CEO and co-founder at NeoVision at Wealth Management. Great to have you. Now, still ahead, tariff tussle.

Welcome back to Horizons Middle East and Africa. The new UK Prime Minister, Andy Burnham, has made several appointments to his cabinet. John Healey, the former defense secretary, replaces Rachel Reeves as Chancellor of the Exchequer. His appointment was unexpected and comes weeks after he resigned in a row over funding with the Treasury. Shabana Mahmood remains Home Secretary, a role she has held since September, and oversees immigration policy. Former Labour leader Ed Miliband takes over as Foreign Secretary. Miliband replaces Yvette Cooper, who has since been appointed Health Secretary. The EU has fined Alibaba's e-commerce service nearly $630 million for failing to adequately police illegal, unsafe, and counterfeit products on the platform. The European Commission says AliExpress did not do enough to remove repeat offenders or enforce its own penalties. Alibaba says it's surprised by what it calls a disproportionate fine and is planning to appeal. And a group of 12 U.S. states have sued Paramount Skydance, seeking to block its $110 billion bid to buy Warner Brothers. The antitrust lawsuit alleges the deal would harm competition for film distribution and leave viewers with higher prices and less choice. Paramount Skydance has responded to the suit, saying it would defend the transaction in court. Now, let's take a look at where your markets are trading at this hour right now. As you can see, a bit of a reversal for U.S. equities. Euro Stock 50 futures pointing marginally lower right now, though, of course, that is a welcome sign, at least the bounce that we're seeing in U.S. equities from a lot of the trepidation last week in markets. Now, coming up, the CEO of Dubai Airport says that the Iran war has made little impact on operations. We'll get more on that conversation next. This is Bloomberg.

0: Hey, it's your ceiling vent, so I'm dripping. Could be the rain, could be the upstairs bathroom. Yikes. You could hire the guy your neighbor recommended, but I'm pretty sure that's just his cousin. Do we know if he's licensed, or does he just own a ladder?
1: 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Go with Thumbtack. Upload a photo or voice note, and we'll diagnose your project and match you with the right pro for the job. Thumbtack. We know homes. Hire the right pro today.
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3: This is Horizons Middle East and Africa, our top stories this morning. Tough talk. U.S. forces strike Iranian targets for a 10th straight day after President Trump says Tehran will pay for the killing of three American soldiers. The conflict looks set to expand as Iran-backed Houthi militants in Yemen threaten to blockade Saudi shipping in the Red Sea. Fresh tariffs. The U.S. plans new 50% levies on some Canadian goods, saying its northern neighbor has unfairly treated American alcohol, cars, and dairy. Plus, flying high. Airline and airport operators meet in Farnborough for the biennial air show. We hear from the Turkish airline chairman, as well as the Dubai airport's CEO. It's just gone past 8:30 a.m. across the Emirates, 6:30 a.m. here in South Africa. I'm Jennifer Zabasanja in Johannesburg. We will get you those interviews in just a bit, but let's just check in on where markets are trading at this hour. Right now, U.S. equity futures pointing higher, reversing some of the earlier losses, though we did see the S&P 500 close lower on Monday. Some of the risk, some of the concern around sentiment, of course, is what is escalating in the Middle East. We did see the S&P closing at its lowest level since June. Still some of the questions around AI spending percolating throughout the markets, but perhaps we're seeing some investors coming back into the fold. Though we did get a report from or a note from Goldman Sachs saying that hedge funds have been pulling back from U.S. stocks and rotating into other sectors. We'll see how that plays out as we get more earnings throughout the week. Brent crude right now adding to some of the caution in the markets, although down just over 0.7%. We've seen oil fluctuating over the past few days. Right now, Brent crude just over $88 a barrel. The U.S. 10-year yield is reversing some of the earlier losses down right now. We did see a bit of concern across the curve for sovereign bond markets globally on Monday, especially as we did get some comments from the new UK Prime Minister, Andy Burnham, suggesting some fiscal flexibility and that adding to a bit of concern for markets globally. The U.S. 10-year yield at about 4.59% there. And the Bloomberg Dollar Spot Index trading sideways, though, watching it closely as trade tensions continue or pick back up, I guess, between the U.S. and Canada at this point. Let's, though, check in on how markets in Asia are faring. Winnie Xu is in Hong Kong for us. Winnie?
4: Yeah, good morning, Jen. A very nice rebound in Asia today with the MSCI Asia here up 2.3% after 3 days of tech-led sell-off and also actually having its best day in about a month. Now we have Japan coming back online with the Nikkei 225 up 2.6%. Now this is coming after the gauge, in fact, hit a technical correction territory just last week. South Korea's Kospi Index leading gains today up 4.5% here with foreign investors buying as retail investors continue to sell, but that inflow is also supporting South Korea's Korean won here, which is in fact Asia's best currency so far this month. Also supporting sentiment in South Korea is that trade data that we got earlier showing that July 1st to 20th, a jump of 63% in exports. So that is actually a record compared to any other year for the same period of time. So really being driven by that AI demand. Flip the board, we take a look at another bright spot in Asia, which is in Chinese stocks. We are seeing onshore stocks gauges specifically extending gains after Beijing really step up their support to stabilize the market with the help of the national team as well as the insurers and also the state-backed funds. Now, also the strength are being seen in some of the technology names here. We have Zhipu, which is China's AI model maker, and it actually said that it has just constructed a data center used only local chips. So that is supporting local chip makers as well. Back to you, Jen.
3: Thanks so much, Winnie Xu in Hong Kong for us there. Thanks. Now, the Trump administration has vowed to impose a fresh 50% tariff on some Canadian goods over what it said was unfair treatment of American alcohol, cars, and dairy. The items subject to the new tariff include milk, hockey equipment, beer, and plywood, but not major resource imports such as energy. The levy, set to take effect in 30 days, marks one of the most severe trade actions the U.S. has taken against their second largest trading partner. To discuss further, I'm now joined by Bloomberg Chief.
4: Yet another bright spot in Asia, which is in Chinese stocks. We are seeing onshore stocks gauges specifically extending gains after Beijing really step up their support to stabilize the market with the help of the national team, as well as the insurers and also the state-backed funds. Now, also the strength are being seen in some of the technology names here. We have Zhipu, which is China's AI model maker, and it actually said that it has just constructed a data center used only local chips. So that is supporting local chip makers as well. Back to you, Jen.
3: Thanks so much, Winnie Xu in Hong Kong for us there. Thanks. Now, the Trump administration has vowed to impose a fresh 50% tariff on some Canadian goods over what it said was unfair treatment of American alcohol, cars, and dairy. The items subject to the new tariff include milk, hockey equipment, beer, and plywood, but not major resource imports such as energy. The levy, set to take effect in 30 days, marks one of the most severe trade actions the U.S. has taken against their second largest trading partner. To discuss further, I'm now joined by Bloomberg Chief Asia correspondent, that's Rosalind Matheson. Roz, thanks for being with us. Maybe just start by giving us a bit of context as to the legal framework that was allowed to allow for these tariffs to be in place. What is behind this?
5: Well, it's interesting because it comes at the same time as the U.S. president was, in fact, threatening tariffs on Canada over wildfire smoke that's been blowing into the U.S. But the U.S. administration says that's separate. That may yet be action to come. This action would be under Section 338 of the 1930 Tariff Act, which in theory allows the U.S. president to impose duties of up to 50% on countries deemed to be discriminating against the U.S. And this is a measure that's not actually been used, it seems, before for such actions. So it's legally untested. And it comes against that broader backdrop of tensions over the future of the relationship and the trade agreement between the U.S., Canada, and Mexico, which the U.S. has said that it won't extend. It's now on a rolling basis. So it feeds into all of those negotiations. But as we've seen, it's not yet imposed. The U.S. administration says 30 days before it is. And we know that 30 days is a long time when it comes to the trade decisions of the U.S., so anything could still happen.
3: Yeah, of course, and especially from the Canadian perspective, we're looking at what Mark Carney, the Prime Minister, has said. What is the likelihood, then, of retaliation?
5: Well, certainly this is going to irritate Canada. It comes against that backdrop of tensions, and particularly between Donald Trump and Mark Carney. You already have the Premier of Ontario, Doug Ford, coming out and saying if this does get enacted, Canada does have to retaliate. But this would represent a pretty small part of the bilateral trade relationship, which was in goods and services around $900 billion last year. These products don't represent a significant chunk of that, which might be a factor for Canada in thinking about how to respond. There's also the possibility, again, that Donald Trump changes his mind, which they've seen before, which might encourage them to take a bit of a wait-and-see approach in this. You can see that Mark Carney says, yes, Canada, in his view, has matched what he calls unilateral U.S. actions so far. But he also says they proposed a whole lot of things to try and resolve these trade tensions, and they're very willing to keep talking. So that sounds like a placeholder kind of comment to allow them a bit of time to see how this is going to play out.
3: Yeah, certainly still unfolding there. Rosalind Matheson, thanks so much for walking us through it, though. Appreciate it. Let's turn back to the Middle East. The oil prices are steady as traders watch for disruptions to Saudi Arabian exports after Houthi militants threatened to blockade an export route through the Red Sea. The Saudi-led coalition in Yemen says it has taken steps to protect vessels from a move that could put the flow of millions of barrels of oil at risk. Let's bring in Bloomberg oil and shipping reporter Rong Wei Neo. Rong, let's just start with this. What sparked this move from the Houthis? What have we heard?
6: Well, essentially, the move by the Houthis to blockade these Saudi Arabia-linked ships come as a form, as a point of retaliation.
5: Thinking about how to respond, there's also the possibility, again, that Donald Trump changes his mind, which they've seen before, which might encourage them to take a bit of a wait-and-see approach in this. You can see that Mark Carney says, yes, Canada, in his view, has matched what he calls unilateral U.S. actions so far. But he also says they proposed a whole lot of things to try and resolve these trade tensions, and they're very willing to keep talking. So that sounds like a placeholder kind of comment to allow them a bit of time to see how this is going to play out.
3: Yeah, certainly still unfolding there. Rosalind Matheson, thanks so much for walking us through it, though. Appreciate it. Let's turn back to the Middle East. The oil prices are steady as traders watch for disruptions to Saudi Arabian exports after Houthi militants threatened to blockade an export route through the Red Sea. The Saudi-led coalition in Yemen says it has taken steps to protect vessels from a move that could put the flow of millions of barrels of oil at risk. Let's bring in Bloomberg oil and shipping reporter Rong Wei Neo. Rong, let's just start with this. What sparked this move from the Houthis? What have we heard?
6: Well, essentially, the move by the Houthis to blockade these Saudi Arabia-linked ships come as a form, as a point of retaliation after Saudi Arabia has attacked an airport in Yemen. Of course, that's just one point, or I would say a point of conflict in the wider what we are seeing in terms of what's happening in the Middle East. And now with this latest blockade, there is increasing fear of there could be disruptions on ships carrying oil transiting through the Red Sea. And however, as you can see from oil prices, oil markets, or rather oil traders, have been taking these in their strides. That's because if we look at a wider landscape of what's happening in the Middle East, there have also been some hopes that through mediators, we have heard that perhaps Iran is hoping to broker some sort of temporary ceasefire, or at least there are steps being made to kind of push towards some kind of a conclusion after the U.S. have launched multiple strikes on the region. And many oil traders are keeping a close eye out for that.
3: Well, but we are still, as you were pointing out there, we are still keeping a close eye on the price action of oil. But what are the ramifications, the potential ramifications, though, if we do continue to see a threat to oil flows?
6: Right. So the latest blockade by the Houthis did raise some alarm bells for oil traders. That's because the Red Sea is in the channel where Saudi Arabia, of course, one of the major oil exporters in the world, they have been using this alternate route. Rather, they have this alternative pipeline bringing oil from their oil fields to this port called Yanbu. And from there, several of the major oil importers here in Asia have been continuously getting crude oil from that port, effectively bypassing all the chaos that has happened in the Strait of Hormuz. So naturally, when this blockade happened, a lot of the traders' first thoughts will be on what's going to be happening with the oil flows coming out from Yanbu. Is this a bigger issue? But as of now, from what we are hearing from traders that directly deal with cargoes coming out from that port, it seems that oil loading operations are continuing as per normal, and these Asian customers are still waiting out for further directions or further indications from the Saudis on what they should be doing, or are there perhaps alternative routes that these ships could take, which is why we can see that the price action of oil has been relatively stable, and we haven't quite seen any other further catalysts that could actually push oil prices up further.
3: Great analysis there. Bloomberg oil and shipping reporter Rong Wei Neo. Rong Wei, thank you so much for your time. Now, the Farnborough Air Show continues for its second day today, with the global disruption of the Iran war taking center stage. Bloomberg TV anchor Guy Johnson sat down yesterday with Dubai Airport CEO Paul Griffiths. Here's what he had to say on the war's impacts.
7: Operation's completely normal. I've checked in again this morning just to make sure that is still the case, and it is the case. We're operating at pretty much full capacity. Emirates have actually got over 80%, probably closer to 90% of their regular scheduled operations. And when I went through late last week, the airport was as busy as ever. I mean, we're facilitating more than 6 million customer journeys since the conflict began, and I think things, if you look on the ground at DXB, there's no suggestion that there's a problem, and we'll continue to operate. Obviously, airspace is still subject to some restrictions going to the north, but we've got plenty of other air routes across Saudi and out to the south, so air operations are continuing as for normal.
8: Do you think you will continue to use those routes? Is that going to become the new normal? Is that the way out, effectively, and the way in?
7: Well, until there's a long-term stable situation and those routes across Iran and Iraq are available to us again, yes. But it's not a huge problem at the moment. We certainly have enough capacity via the alternative routes to be able to mount a very stable and normal operation.
8: What are the latest numbers in terms of passenger figures? You talked about Emirates being back, but what about some of the other carriers?
7: Well, we're about 50 airlines now. That's about half of the normal number, but actually a lot of the additional capacity that Emirates has put on is covering for those airlines. Pretty much all the foreign airlines are coming back very strongly. We're seeing 10, 20% growth, and that's a fairly good number, because obviously it means that we are missing some of the key European carriers. I mean, Air France have suspended operations, BA are not starting. And I think that's mainly because of advice from their governments. They are having difficulty getting insurance for operations to the region. It's not related to any specific issue. But a lot of other airlines have made satisfactory arrangements for insurance, and they're continuing to operate as per normal.
8: In terms of the damage that was done to DXB, is that all fixed? Was it expensive to fix? Are you making any changes that will harden the airport effectively and make it more robust?
7: Well, let's get it in context. We had something like 111 missile alerts during the conflict, and we had something like 16 missile impacts in our infrastructure. There are a couple of things that will take a little longer to fix, but most of them were fixed within a couple of hours of the incident happening. None of them have hampered our operations in any way, and we've been able to operate pretty much full capacity throughout the entire period.
3: That was Dubai Airport CEO Paul Griffiths speaking with Bloomberg TV anchor Guy Johnson at the Farnborough Air Show yesterday. Very active there. Now coming up, we're staying with air travel. The chairman of Turkish Airlines tells us he's seen a strong recovery path since the start of the Iran war. We'll get the details on what's next for the carrier next. This is Bloomberg.

0: This is Bloomberg. Welcome back to Horizons Middle East and Africa. The chairman of Turkish Airlines has told us the recovery path since the start of the Iran conflict has been, quote, strong, and that the airline was able to keep up momentum during trying times. Bloomberg's Guy Johnson spoke with Murat Çeker at the Farnborough International Air Show yesterday.
1: Since the beginning of the crisis, like end of February, we were a little bit more worried because we are physically close to the hot zone, if I may call it that way. But the Ramadan holiday, that we had, and then the Easter afterwards, we saw a little bit of an impact of it. But then the recovery path was strong. Despite of the fact that Middle East makes around 6% of our overall capacity, we were very quick to relocate that capacity to the other places where the demand kept the momentum. In particular, Far East region and then South Asia, we saw a very strong demand, and we added about like 40 additional frequencies, namely to the Asian countries, some African countries, even some European countries where the demand was holding up. And then overall, we were able to put about like a 5-6% capacity growth on top of last year in the first half of the year.
2: Is that capacity coming out of the Gulf carriers? Are people not going via the Gulf, they're going via you?
1: A little bit of that, definitely. But we are not the only airline that took part of that capacity. Moreover, it was for an interim period of like 2-3 months. And then since mid-June, we are seeing the Gulf carriers are almost full back in the operation. So that extra demand we were getting from the Gulf carriers is gone. It's just like back to normal, I might say. But the still, there is some hesitation probably on some potential leisure travelers.
2: What about the last few days? Have you seen any shift in demand then?
1: I think people are definitely cautious to travel, but it's not as strong as the first phase of the war. So people are more reluctant to cut their planning. But definitely we have seen the horizon has shortened. People don't make any more like 2-3 months in advance reservations for their summer plans. They make like up to 40 days at most.
2: So visibility is being reduced. So what can you tell me about what the rest of the summer looks like and what maybe into the autumn looks like?
1: I mean, actually, from today, when I look at the rest of July, August and September, we are slightly above last year. So it shows that the traffic is holding up. But the visibility drops significantly for the last quarter of the year. Into October, November, we see that we're seeing the reservations are below last year. So people are waiting to have a more clarity as they get closer to their travel times. They're making the bookings.
2: And what's happening with fuel prices?
1: Fuel prices has been definitely very volatile. We hedge up to 50% of our 26 consumption. That's part of our regular strategy we have been implementing through many, many years. So it is providing some reservation. But more importantly, we were also able to increase the fuel surcharge on ticket prices. There are certain destinations where we were able to increase the price up to 20%, the ticket price.
0: That was Turkish Airlines Chairman Murat Çeker speaking to our own Guy Johnson at the Farnborough International Air Show. Now, Boeing secured almost 150 orders on the opening day of the air show. After sitting out last year's event, the bulk came from jet lessor SMBC Aviation Capital, which bought 100 737 MAX jets. Saudi Arabia's Riyadh Air and Philippine Airlines also placed orders and options on 787 Dreamliners.
3: We're turning the corner. I tell my team we haven't quite finished turning the corner. We've got more work to do, but I am pleased with the progress so far. We're ramping up production across many of our product lines. Markets are very strong. So our backlog is very, very strong. So our story is really focusing on executing that backlog.
0: Meantime, Airbus also sold 100 of its A320neo to SMBC Aviation Capital and firmed up options with Riyadh Air for 6 wide-body A350-1000 jets. The European plane maker says the conflict in the Middle East has boosted demand for fuel-efficient aircraft. CEO Guillaume Faury promising the next generation of narrow-body airplanes will be in service in the next decade.
4: We want to be going to the market in the right timing, when we are ready, when the technologies are ready. We have already said and we confirm that we want to launch the next generation single aisle in 2030 for an entry into service in the second part of the next decade. Okay, so that's a bit more than 10 years away, which in our time frame is almost tomorrow.
0: And our coverage on the ground from the Farnborough International Airshow will continue with insights from the biggest players in the industry throughout the day. Bloomberg will be speaking to Leonardo CEO Lorenzo Mariani, Jefferies Senior Equity Research Analyst Shayla Kayaholu, Lockheed Martin Aeronautics President Orlando Sanchez, and GE CEO Larry Culp. A really packed day for our team on the ground there. This is Bloomberg.
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0: Welcome back to Horizons Middle East and Africa. Frontline health workers in the Eastern Democratic Republic of Congo may soon be offered an experimental vaccine against the latest outbreak strain of Ebola. The proposal involves using existing vaccines for other Ebola strains to see if it could provide partial protection before a strain-specific vaccine is developed, which remains months away. Senegalese President Bassirou Diomaye Faye has begun the process of turning his coalition of supporters into a political party in a bid to consolidate his power base. The move comes after Faye split with former ally and Prime Minister Ousmane Sonko, who had previously supported Faye's rise to power via his political party, PASTEF. And China Civil Engineering Construction Corporation has won a contract to build a $2.7 billion railway project in Tanzania that will connect the nation to some of its landlocked neighbors. The Tanzanian government aims for the 506-kilometer railway to link its main port of Dar es Salaam to Burundi, Democratic Republic of Congo, and Zambia. That is it for Horizons Middle East and Africa. Stick with us, of course, for Daybreak Europe. That's up next. This is Bloomberg.
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1: Live from London, this is Bloomberg Daybreak Europe. I'm Lizzie Burden with your top stories. The US launches another wave of strikes on Iran as President Trump vows to make Tehran pay for the deaths of US troops. But oil holds steady as mediators continue to seek de-escalation. A surprise choice for Chancellor as former Defence Secretary John Healey heads for the Treasury. The new UK government pledging more support for the cost of living. And expectations for increased defence spending take centre stage at the Farnborough Air Show. We'll be speaking to industry leaders throughout the day. Well, a very good morning. Welcome to Tuesday. We've got geopolitics, politics and tariff news in the mix today. But for equities, the focus is firmly on tech. Asian stocks up for the first time in 4 days as investors buy back into chips. So the MSCI Asia Pacific Index up 2.2%, boosted by the likes of the KOSPI up 4%. There we also have futures up stateside, the chip bid feeding through. But we're looking towards a lower start here in Europe. Less exposure to tech, of course, but does this picture change by the time of the open? Eurostoxx 50 futures down 0.2%. Now, flip cross asset, and you can see what's supporting stocks as well this morning is also a drop in oil prices after this two-day gain as traders weigh up the Middle East outlook. You've got Brent trading here at $88.56 a barrel. Goldman saying it could top $120 a barrel if the Hormuz disruptions persist, though. Yields steady on the 10-year at 4.59, and we're keeping an eye on the pound, aren't we, given all of the politics. Holding on to its declines from yesterday's session, just up a touch at $1.34. Of course, we had markets surprised by the new Prime Minister Andy Burnham's choice of Chancellor, and gilts selling off on Burnham saying that he'd seek flexibility on the fiscal rules. So let's see how UK assets hold up as he floods the zone with policy announcements over the coming days. Now let's take a look at the other risk events on the agenda for today. At 7 a.m. London time, it's the latest UK jobs and public borrowing numbers. The jobs numbers expected to reinforce the BOE's view that no hikes needed for the time being, and the public borrowing numbers setting the scene really for the fiscal squeeze on Burnham's government. Then at 9 a.m. London time, we get the ECB bank lending survey, which of course could show that both the supply of and demand for credit have declined since the start of the Iran war. And then at 10 a.m, we'll have another read on the German economy with the ZEW survey. So plenty ahead. Let's get you set up for your Tuesday.

0: We begin with breaking second quarter earnings out of the Swiss pharma industry. These from Novartis. The expectation was that it would reiterate its full year outlook. What we are seeing is that it has reported core earnings per share for the second quarter that beat the average analyst estimate. So $2.41 per share. The estimate was for $2.16. The CEO saying that they remain on track to deliver their outlook. The 2026 full year guidance is indeed reaffirmed. And so a positive set of numbers, it would seem, from a first glance from Novartis. And we'll get full analysis of those numbers later on in the show. Now let's take a look at broader markets. Asian stocks moving higher overnight, boosted, as I say, by the closely watched chip sector. And Winnie Xu has got an update for us from Hong Kong. Winnie, what should we be focused on this morning?
1: Yeah, good morning, Lizzie. A very nice rebound that we are seeing in Asian stocks today, with the MSCI Asia here up 2.3% following 3 days of tech-led declines, and in fact, having its best day in about a month. Now we have Japan coming back from its holiday, and the Nikkei 225 also up nearly 3% after entering that technical correction territory just last week. But leading gains today, we have South Korea's KOSPI index here up about 4%. Now we are seeing today foreigners buying while retail investors sell. Now, that foreign investors' inflow is also helping South Korean won here, strengthening against the U.S. dollar. And in fact, it is Asia's best performing currency so far this month. Also, coming back of that tailwind we saw this morning from the trade data, we are seeing export numbers up about 63% for July through the July 20th. And that is a record compared to any of their years for the same period of time, supported by that strong AI demand. Now, flip aboard, we take a look at another bright spot, which is in the online, the onshore Chinese stocks. We are seeing gauges here, CSI 300 also up to more than 2%, extending gains from yesterday as Beijing continued to ramp up its support to stabilize the market. And that is also being helped alongside the so-called national team, as well as the interest and the state-backed funds. Now, another bright spot we are seeing is in the tech space, because we have a Chinese AI model maker, Zhipu, saying that the company has completed the construction of a data center used only local chips. So you are seeing shares there, as well as the local chip makers surging on that front. Back to you, Lizzie.
0: Winnie, thank you very much. That's Bloomberg's Winnie Xu in Hong Kong. Now, turning to the geopolitics, the U.S. says that it's completed a 10th day of strikes on Iran after President Trump promised Tehran would pay for the killing of three U.S. soldiers. But the conflict could yet expand further, with Iranian-backed Houthi militants threatening to blockade Saudi Arabian shipping in the Red Sea. Let's get the latest now with Bloomberg's Middle East breaking news editor, Patrick Sykes. Good morning, Patrick. How does the threat from the Houthis then change the situation? How much oil is at stake here?
2: Yeah, it's millions of barrels a day, right? Saudi Arabia had been relying on that alternative route. When the Strait of Hormuz became closed, it moved to shipping those barrels to its to the Red Sea coast as an alternative. And that is the route that's now under threat in particular. For now, of course, focused on Saudi Arabia. But I think the fact that the Houthis started with this very country-specific restriction, as they would call it, also points to the idea that they could, you know, escalate it further and apply it to other countries' exports in future. But Saudi Arabia being the closest to them, and I think the most prominent in terms of that plan B supply chain, was the one they went for first.
0: And Iran says, Patrick, that it's still in contact with mediators on proposals to ease the hostilities. How real is the possibility of de-escalation now, given the comments we just mentioned from President Trump?
2: Yeah, yesterday, despite all of the recent the escalation over the past week or so, yesterday we did see these small signs of movement on the diplomacy, albeit before the announcement by the Houthis of that naval blockade. But we do know that that some of the mediators, we assume among them certainly Pakistan, maybe also Qatar, have been proposing to Iran that they get back around the table. Perhaps a 10-day ceasefire has also been mentioned. We also know that Iran's interior minister, who's previously been involved in shuttling between capitals on the issue of the war, was dispatched yesterday to Pakistan, ostensibly to discuss bilateral issues. But I think everyone expects that those talks would also cover the war. So it does seem that there's some kind of movement, but it's worth bearing in mind that the thing they're aiming for right now is simply a very brief ceasefire. It's not even as ambitious as returning to the status quo at the time of the MOU back in June, let alone looking for a more permanent resolution to the conflict and the underlying reasons. So very modest expectations, and for now, even that appearing elusive.
0: Okay, Patrick, thank you very much. That's Bloomberg Middle East breaking news editor Patrick Sykes. Now, turning to the UK, because we are going to be keeping a firm eye on gilts at the open after yields rose on comments from UK Prime Minister Andy Burnham saying that he's looking for flexibility in the fiscal rules. The new Chancellor, John Healey, later described fiscal credibility as the bedrock for economic stability after his appointment. Let's bring in Ven Ram, cross-asset strategist at Bloomberg MLive. Ven, good morning. So I do wonder whether Healey's appointment is enough to calm the market. He's being presented to us as a safe pair of hands with Treasury experience to boot.
3: Morning, Lizzie. I don't think gilts are out of the woods yet. Yes, Healey is a well-known name in Treasury circles. He was a junior finance secretary back in the days of Gordon Brown's cabinet. So he knows how the fiscal rules work. And he also vowed allegiance to the fiscal. He said fiscal rules, saying that fiscal control is the first operator for any chancellor, and that he will certainly hew to that. But even at the same breath, he also mentioned that he will meet increased defence commitments, the UK's increased defence commitments to its international allies. So on the one hand, he says that fiscal supremacy is what matters. But on the other hand, he says that, you know, he wants to increase defence spending. Investors will need to see how that plays out. And because he's a seasoned campaigner in the finance chambers, I don't think, we are in a situation where it's going to be a repeat of the Liz Truss episode. But all the same, we've got an experienced pilot in the cockpit. Whether or not that means a turbulent ride, only time will tell.
0: I'm sure the ex-defence secretary will enjoy that analogy. Ven, I'm just seeing lines crossing the terminal saying that the UK government is going to remove VAT from electricity bills from the 1st of October. Of course, we're expecting an announcement on cost of living support today. I wonder how much leeway the bond vigilantes are going to give this Burnham government when it comes to cost of living support, but also more broadly when it comes to spending. How much guilt nervousness do you expect this week and beyond?
3: Oh, there is going to be a fair bit of guilt nervousness, Lizzie, because if you look at the 10-year yield, we popped above 5% yesterday. Now, 5% we have seen briefly earlier this year. But really, it was a routine occurrence only before the global financial crisis. So a 5% yield is pretty significant. How significant is it? Now, if you fully swap out the gilt cash flows into, say, the euro, you will get a comparable yield of 3.4%. That is fully 25 basis points above what you get on 10-year German bunds. So that is a price discount that investors have slapped on gilts. And that shows that, investors are not a willing partner if the government starts experimenting with its fiscal rules.
0: OK, well, we're not seeing a discernible move in the pound off the back of this announcement, Ven, but the statement from the government saying that any further action, including on funding for longer term measures, will be taken at the budget alongside an OBR forecast, the Office for Budget Responsibility. All decisions at that point will continue to be funded and also consistent with the government's fiscal rules. For now, Ven Ram, Bloomberg MLive strategist, appreciate your analysis this morning. And we're going to talk a lot more about UK politics later on in the programme. Still ahead, we'll head live to the Farnborough Air Show to look ahead to our interviews throughout the day as defence spending takes centre stage. But first, the Trump administration threatens new 50% tariffs on Canadian imports. So we'll get you all the details next. This is Bloomberg.

0: Welcome back to Bloomberg Daybreak Europe, 6:15 a.m. here in London. Turning to the tariff story now, the US says that it'll impose a fresh 50% levy on some Canadian goods, alleging that Canada has been treating American cars, alcohol and dairy unfairly. The duties are due to take effect in 30 days and would mark one of the most severe trade actions taken by President Trump against the US's second largest trading partner. Let's get some analysis now. We can speak to Bloomberg's Rosalind Matheson. Roz, good morning. I have to wonder whether these are just another of President Trump's threats that he'll later pull back on. What's the legal basis for these new tariffs?
1: Well, that's right. That's probably the big question that will inform the Canadian response, is to wait and see, is this indeed something that the US will follow through on? Because of also, there's also this talk about potential tariffs because of Canadian wildfire smoke, which has been blowing across the US. But this is being done, according to the US, under a section of the 1930 Tariff Act. And this would allow the US president to impose duties of up to 50% for countries that they say are discriminating against the US. And this is not an act or a provision that's been used before in this fashion. So it is untested also in that space. But it shows how much the US administration is trying to rebuild the tariff regime of Donald Trump using any and all mechanisms possible. And it does raise those questions again about, is this untested and what might it mean in the court of law as well if it does get enacted? And will indeed the US administration proceed? But it comes against that backdrop of uncertainty about the overall trade agreement between not just the US and Canada, but the US, Canada and Mexico, which the US has said it's not going to extend. And that's setting up years potentially of contentious negotiations that puts that deal on a rolling basis only. So certainly the sense from the US are trying to keep that pressure up on Canada on a whole kind of different array of ways when it comes to the trade relationship.
0: And Mark Carney's not going to like this tariff on hockey goods, is he? What's been the response from Mark Carney?
1: Well, Mark Carney's used to these tension points right now because there's been so many under the latest Trump administration and the friction, particularly between the US and Canada. So you can imagine them probably taking a pause on this. Of course, they wouldn't like it, but it would represent a pretty small percentage of the overall trade relationship, the bilateral trade relationship between the US and Canada. So that might be a factor in Canada's thinking. Also, again, is the potential for the US to reverse course before it takes place. And you can see that really in the response so far from Mark Carney, which is to say, in his perspective, Canada has simply matched what he calls unilateral US actions against Canada. He says at the same time, we proposed a bunch of solutions to these trade tensions, and we're very willing to keep talking about those. So keeping the door open to negotiations. And certainly from the Canadian perspective, they've been here before a number of times. Sometimes they've followed through from the US, sometimes they haven't. So they perhaps just want to sit back and see, is this going to play out the way that the US says it will? And they've got 30 days to find out.
0: Okay, Roz, thank you very much. That's Bloomberg's Roz Matheson. And coming up on the program, we're going to turn to another aspect of trade tensions. This after the French president has warned that Europe is facing an aggressive trade war. This one from China. More on that next. This is Bloomberg.
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1: 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The Bank of England makes its next interest rate decision, and investors will look to BOE Governor Andrew Bailey for signals on the rate path ahead.
2: Inflation is higher than we expected. Of course, now what we've got to do is get it back to 2%.
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3: Welcome back to Bloomberg Daybreak Europe. Now, a delegation from the European Parliament is heading to China for talks expected to be dominated by these growing tensions over trade. The visit comes after the French president warned that Europe's facing an aggressive trade war from China. Let's get more now with our Bloomberg Chief Europe correspondent, Oliver Crook. Ollie, joining us from Brussels. Just give us the perspective where you are. How bad is the situation for Europe?
4: It's getting to a point, I think, where people cannot ignore it anymore. And you've had some willingness to ignore it, particularly from the Germans, because the relationship economically between Germany and China has been so important. But that is sort of dwindling away. So there are a few categories of activity that the Europeans are now putting into focus. Of course, the main one is just the general trade balance. This is something that we've heard repeatedly from the Europeans. But they can't put just that into relief, right? Because that is exactly the sort of basis upon which the United States has been upset with the European Union. Because

0: to do something, or is the whole exercise just going to be another display of weakness between the bloc?
1: Well, that's the big question, Lizzie. I mean, there are a lot of things that they can theoretically do. The question is, what will they actually do? But as we've been reporting, actually, in the last couple of weeks and months, it seems that the Germans now are slightly shifting their tone in terms of willingness to potentially look at the Chinese threat a little bit more actively. I mean, we have Emmanuel Macron. He's spoken often very aggressively and very sort of more hawkishly about the threat that's posed by China. But it's a little bit easier for him to do that because his country is not as dependent on China. That being said, Lizzie, I mean, we're talking about that trade deficit between the EU and China. The trade deficit between just Germany and China is $90 billion. If you go back to 2019, so just before the pandemic, right before the sort of normal period was in this sort of before this new paradigm, that was $14 billion. So that is something that the Germans cannot ignore anymore. So what they could do is, of course, if they look at additional sort of tariff measures. But the main problem, Lizzie, as ever, is yes, there's a question of political consensus, but it's also about moving fast. Even when the Europeans decided they needed to do something about EVs, it took them a full year to do their investigation and to put those in place. When Joe Biden wanted to do it, he basically came out, he said, listen, we're putting in 100% tariffs, and that's just the way it's going to be. And of course, the other thing that everyone is sensitive to, Lizzie, not just the Europeans, is the stranglehold that the Chinese have on critical raw materials, the stranglehold they have on some of the companies, and that's going to be sort of weighing in the balance. So listen, you have that parliamentary delegation in China today. I don't expect a whole lot from that, but it's really going to be down to the leader levels, how much pain they're willing to exert in order to get that rebalance with that relationship with China.
0: Okay, really helpful charts there. Ollie, thank you so much for your reporting. That's our Bloomberg Chief Europe Correspondent, Oliver Crook, out of Brussels. Now let's turn to some other top stories we're following for you around the world this morning. The EU has fined Alibaba's e-commerce service a record 550 million euros for failing to adequately police illegal, unsafe, and counterfeit products on the platform. The European Commission says AliExpress did not do enough to remove repeat offenders or to enforce its own penalties. Alibaba says it's surprised by what it calls a disproportionate fine and is planning to appeal. Elsewhere, we'll be keeping an eye on Swatch at the Open after the Swiss watchmaker reported earnings that missed estimates by quite some margin. First half operating profit came in at 52 million Swiss francs versus expectations of more than 131 million. Swatch has blamed negative currency effects and the fact that it had maintained jobs without cutting pay for reduced hours. And the U.S. Defense Secretary, Pete Hegseth, is set to testify before lawmakers for the first time in more than 2 months to defend the Trump administration's request for billions of dollars in additional money for the Iran war. Hegseth is also expected to address growing skepticism among lawmakers about the course of the conflict and to face questions about the apparent collapse of the U.S. ceasefire with Iran. And staying in the U.S., a group of 12 U.S. states have sued Paramount Skydance, seeking to block its $110 billion bid to buy Warner Brothers. The antitrust lawsuit alleges that the deal would harm competition for film distribution, and Paramount Skydance says it'll defend the transaction in court. Well, those are some of our top stories from around the world. But next up, we're going to zoom in on the UK. We'll have a look at what to expect from Andy Burnham's new top team with politics professor Tim Bale. That conversation coming up next. This is Bloomberg.

0: Live from London, this is Bloomberg Daybreak Europe. I'm Lizzie Burden with your top stories. The US launches another wave of strikes on Iran as President Trump vows to make Tehran pay for the deaths of US troops. But oil holds steady as mediators continue to seek de-escalation. A surprise choice for UK Chancellor as former Defence Secretary John Healey heads for the Treasury, the new government pledging more support for the cost of living. And increased, expectations for increased defence spending take centre stage at the Farnborough Air Show. We'll be speaking to industry leaders throughout the day. A very good morning if you are just joining us. It is Tuesday. It is 6:30 a.m. here in London. And we've got politics, geopolitics and tariff news all in the mix today. But for stocks, the focus is very much on tech. The MSCI Asia Pacific Index up 2.3%, boosted by the likes of the KOSPI up 3.5% now. So that's pairing some of its earlier gains. But these are the first gains for Asian stocks as a whole in 4 days as investors buy back into chips. That is feeding over to the stateside picture. Futures up 0.4% for S&P E-minis, up 1% almost for Nasdaq futures. But here in Europe, of course, we have less exposure to tech. So Europe's soft 50 futures are down 0.2% currently. So looking for a lower start. FTSE futures also down 0.7% as things stand. Flip cross asset, we can perhaps see why. We've got Brent down 0.7% at $88 a barrel. Of course, the UK exposed to the energy names, but that was giving support perhaps to broader stocks this morning. We had seen a 2-day gain as traders weigh the Middle East outlook, but Brent here trading at $88.60 the barrel. Goldman says it could top 120 if the Hormuz disruptions persist. Yields on the 10-year pretty steady at 4.58, and we're also of course keeping a firm eye on UK assets this morning. $1.34 is where we trade right now on the pound. We haven't seen much reaction to that news that we brought to you earlier on in the hour, which is that the UK government's going to remove VAT from electricity bills from October the 1st. Of course, we're waiting for more announcements on the cost of living out of the UK government, the new UK government, later on today. And we'll dive into all of that again in just a moment. Time now, though, for your front page news. And we'll kick off, shall we, with the Financial Times. It leads on Andy Burnham's surprise decision to appoint John Healey as Chancellor. The paper saying that his appointment may come with a hefty price tag given his demands to spend 3% of GDP on defence. And you'll remember that the FT had reported Shabana Mahmood was the front runner to become the Chancellor. So a big surprise there for Westminster and the markets. But meanwhile, if we look over to the Telegraph, they say that Burnham's pinning his hopes on Chancellor Healey and that his return to Cabinet has been welcomed by military chiefs as well. Let's also flip over to the Wall Street Journal. It reports on warnings from top executives from OpenAI and Anthropic about cheap AI models from China. But you can get a roundup of all the stories you need to know to get your day going, as ever, in today's edition of Daybreak. And that newsletter is available to terminal subscribers at DAYBGO. Now turning back to the UK, Andy Burnham has named former Defence Secretary John Healey, as we say, as the Chancellor of the Exchequer. And speaking outside 10 Downing Street, the new Prime Minister pledged more changes are to come.
1: We will make this moment a circuit breaker for Britain, bringing forward the biggest changes in the last 40 years. A new political model and a new economic model.
0: Let's get some analysis now. We can speak to Tim Bale, Professor of Politics at Queen Mary University of London. Tim, always good to have you on the programme, so thanks so much for joining us early. What do you make of John Healey as Chancellor? Is he a safe pair of hands? Were you surprised?
2: I think I was surprised, like most people, but I think you're right to suggest that he is the ultimate safe pair of hands. It's an interesting one, given that he resigned from Starmer's government over the defence budget. It's clear that as Chancellor, he will have to make more room to fund that if he is to keep up with what he wanted when he was Defence Secretary. He is someone who commands a degree of respect right across the party from left to right. which is important, I think. He is, I think, on the same page economically and indeed ideologically as Andy Burnham. And obviously, a prime minister and a chancellor have to work together in harness. So I think that's a good move. And also, in some ways, he's not that familiar a face to people who don't pay that much attention to politics. And given that Andy Burnham needs to signal a big break with the previous Starmer administration, appointing someone who isn't that familiar to people and who resigned from the Starmer government strikes me as a good way of symbolising that break.
0: Yeah, I've interviewed him a few times. He's definitely a veteran, someone who gets on with the job quietly. I'd agree with that. I wonder, given that he obviously is going to have to find the money to pay for defence spending, given, as you say, that's what he quit over, does it bode well for the UK relationship with Trump under Burnham?
2: Whether you can ever spend as much as Donald Trump would like you to spend on defence, I think, is a moot point. I mean, clearly, it's already been the case that the Prime Minister has phoned President Trump. So presumably that is the start of the attempt to calm and charm the US president. Whether that will work and whether John Healey as Chancellor and spending more money on defence will actually help that relationship, I think, is anyone's guess, to be honest. This is someone in the White House who is so erratic and so difficult to please that one wonders whether any country can do enough for him.
0: Yeah, Trump invited to Manchester. We'll see when that date is put in the diary. But look, just speaking of the cabinet appointments, there seem to have been a lot of jobs for Northerners, people that have been in close geographical proximity to Andy Burnham when he was mayor of Manchester. Are we starting already to see the factionalism that Burnham said he would get rid of?
2: I'm not so sure that is the case. I mean, you are right to say that many of the people appointed are from the north, but I'm not sure that most people in the UK will make up their mind about the government based on the accents of the people who are there. I think it will come down more to whether they can actually deliver, to be honest. And I think, you know, when you look at that, if you look at the fact that Yvette Cooper has moved from one of the great offices of state, the Foreign Office, to health, that in some ways is a demotion, but it also, I think, speaks to the fact that the National Health Service, improvements in the National Health Service and getting health spending right is going to be absolutely crucial to Labour's chances of re-election.
0: Do you think that Burnham really gets how sensitive the bond vigilantes are? Already yesterday, he provoked the bond market with those comments about finding flexibility within the fiscal rules.
2: Listen, I think Burnham, like many economists friendly to the Labour Party, realise that the bond market is a constraint. But I think they also realise that as far as the bond market is concerned, the key thing is really that spending doesn't get out of control and that it is also matched by attempts to raise additional revenue in order to match it so the government doesn't have to borrow too much in the first place. He has hinted, and he did so in his speech on the steps of Downing Street, and also in an interview he gave to another media outlet, that he's thinking of raising taxes, or he may have to raise taxes in the kind of medium term. I think as long as the government actually funds its spending, then probably, and I'm not a bond market vigilante, probably the bond markets will be reasonably satisfied with that.
0: Well, can he get away with that politically?
2: Yeah, I mean, I think it depends on how he structures any increase in taxation. Clearly, he's not going to go for the classic income tax or VAT. He's not going, I think, to pile more taxes on employers because that's seen as counterproductive for growth. He might go for some wealth taxes, and there is some room for that, although it shouldn't be too dramatic. So I think politically, he can sell that to people. But it does depend on whether the money he raises actually looks as if it's improving services which people rely on in their everyday lives. And the NHS is the most obvious one of those. So any money that he raises has to be seen as improving people's lives. And I think the announcement this morning of a cut to VAT on people's electricity bills is a good example of that, because he is able to say he's using the money from getting rid of the digital ID card initiative to fund the reduction in VAT. So in some ways, as long as what he does is balanced by something else, then politically that will seem to make sense to most voters.
0: Okay, Tim, really appreciate your analysis this morning. That's Tim Bale, Professor of Politics at Queen Mary University of London. Now, the UK Prime Minister has fueled speculation about a bigger increase in military spending, as we've been discussing, with that new Chancellor pick. And it comes as UK government bonds dropped after Burnham unnerved investors on his first day in the job over his approach to the country's finances. So let's get more now with Matt Bunny, UK economist for Bloomberg Economics, and also Tim Craighead, Research Director here at Bloomberg Intelligence. Morning to you both. Matt, I'm going to start with you. What do you read into Burnham picking the ex-Defence Secretary as Chancellor? Is more Defence Secretary really going to help grow the economy when we already know it doesn't have as high a multiplier effect as other fiscal levers that he could pull?
3: So the pick of Healey was a surprise to markets. Expectations had really coalesced around Shabana Mahmood. And we don't actually know a great deal about John Healey's position on economic policy. I mean, beyond the fact that he's likely to push for higher defence spending. So what does this all mean? We know he's likely to stick to the same set of fiscal rules that that we saw under Rachel Reeves. So there's not a huge amount of wiggle room there. And in terms of the actual levers he can pull, this is an important question for markets now, is will defense spending crowd out other potentially more fruitful spending so that will boost growth by more? So they really have a tightrope to walk here in terms of delivering on growth as well as delivering on Burnham's policy priorities.
0: Well, Tim, we had Burnham telling the NATO Secretary General, Mark Rutte, that Healey's appointment as Chancellor was a signal of his intent on defence. I wonder how much impact that could have on defence stocks at the open, the likes of BAE Systems and indeed beyond today, longer term.
4: Yeah, it's pretty interesting. If you think back a couple of weeks ago, the Defence Investment Programme, the DIP, was announced and it was underfunded. That was the issue with him.
0: That's why he quit. Yeah.
4: Exactly. And that was targeted at 2.6% of GDP in a couple of years. That takes the UK, if that were to stand, to far behind several other European countries. So, you know, we would expect to see something better. A couple of things that go into this from the standpoint of the defense stocks. Number one, BAE is certainly in the focus here. They are a prime contractor on several programs that should be playing into the defense budget, whether it's submarines, whether it's the new sixth generation fighter. There's a couple of ships that feed into the program. This is all good news if there's more money to be spent. I think the key thing, though, and it goes on to the larger European defense establishment, is can this government, along with those in the continent, actually start to coordinate and collaborate more to get more bang for the buck? And can they spend more money within the European region? Certainly, if that happens, BAE is a prime beneficiary. If they're only buying more kit and they're getting it from U.S. defense primes, that's not helpful. And that's the issue about the lack of a multiplier effect. If it can be steered here, that's a good thing.
0: But that's certainly a point that Healey had been making as Defence Secretary, that you should try and keep it at home. Interesting to see JP Morgan seeing Babcock as a potential winner here because it's had a year-to-date sell-off. Also noting Kinetic as an enabler, in their words, of new technology deployment. Matt, I want to come back to you on a point that Tim Bale was discussing. Andy Burnham talking about finding flexibility within the fiscal rules. Is there any?
3: So by committing to the fiscal rules that Rachel Reeves had in operation, as well as Labour's manifesto commitment on tax, there's not a great deal of wiggle room for Burnham and Healey, but there is some. So effectively, because of the definition of debt under the current fiscal rules, Burnham and Healey will be able to boost lending via public corporations to help support investment. I guess the caveat here is that there needs to be credible guardrails for markets in order to not receive this negatively. So they're going to want to see a growth dividend from that lending. And indeed, the market jitters we saw yesterday in response to Burnham's comments that he will be seeking flexibility within the fiscal rules really underscores that Burnham and Healey are going to have to earn credibility in the eyes of markets.
0: Well, we saw rate-sensitive sectors like the home builders falling yesterday, even though Burnham says he wants to do lots on house building. Tim, this is another interesting sector as the Burnham government pans out. Is there a longer-term upside for housing stocks?
4: We would certainly hope so, but it seems to be emphasizing the word longer-term. Mm-hmm. We actually have two negative focus ideas on the housing-related sector right now. One is Taylor Wimpey. One is Travis Perkins. Different elements. One's a builder, one's a supplier. But it all feeds into the issue of the current housing market, housing activity is quite weak, and we think disappointments are ahead. And a lot of it boils down to where interest rates currently are. It'll be interesting to see if there are policies to spur activity, if there's policies, there's discussion about what happens with the wealth tax, what happens with local property tax, things along those lines that might spur activity back into the marketplace.
0: Yeah, and these cost of living measures, the impact on inflation as well. Tim, really great to get your analysis. Yours too, Matt. Matt Bunny, UK economist for Bloomberg Economics, and Tim Craig, Research Director at Bloomberg Intelligence. Thank you both very much. Well, coming up, we'll stay on that subject of defence, very much in focus at the Farnborough Air Show. We'll be going live there next. This is Bloomberg.

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1: We still see a very strong demand for our products. We have a backlog of more than 9,200 aircraft, and we continue to get fresh orders for our short-distance aircraft, for the long-range aircraft. The Middle East crisis is actually fueling some demand because price of oil is very high, and fuel-efficient aircraft are in more demand.
2: The Airbus CEO Guillaume Faury speaking to Bloomberg's Guy Johnson at the Farnborough International Air Show. And we can go now to Guy, who's still in Farnborough for us. So, Guy, good morning. What else did Guillaume Faury say to you?
3: So the big question here at this show, Lizzie, is one that nobody really knows the answer to yet. And that is, when does Guillaume Faury and Kelly Ortberg over at Boeing make a decision on when the next aircraft program is going to start? He was talking there about the significant order book he has, particularly for narrow-body aircraft, the A320, which Airbus makes. That's something that I think at the moment he's very proud of and is a huge anchor for Airbus. But at some point, that aircraft is going to become too old, and he is going to have to make a decision on when he launches a new version of that aircraft. It's even more pressing for Boeing, but Boeing are pushing it later into the decade, next decade, as to when they're going to make that decision. They have to get the finances in order. So the question everybody's asking themselves here at Farnborough is, when does that decision get made, and what does the next generation of aircraft actually look like? Will it look like kind of the aircraft that we're all used to right now, traditional jet engines, or will it be a radical departure? And this debate is becoming increasingly live, and it's a huge bet for Boeing and Airbus. It is a huge bet in terms of the balance sheet for investors as to what they're going to do here. They have to commit huge amounts of capital to this decision. This is the workhorse of the global aviation fleet, so they've got to get it right. They've got to get the timing right. The customers have got to want it. Passengers have got to be comfortable with the next generation of airplane. But that debate really has started for the first time, I think, here at this show, and it's going to be one that really, I think, investors watch very carefully over the next few years, Lizzie.
2: And fascinating that you've got to speak to both of those companies while you've been on the ground there, Guy. I also have to ask you what the word on the street is about Healey, John Healey, moving from defence to the Treasury.
3: Well, it came quite late yesterday, so most people here probably would have only absorbed that information quite late in the day. I'm talking to Leonardo, the CEO of Leonardo, very, very shortly, one of the big European defence companies. I'm definitely going to get his take on what this decision is likely to mean, whether or not the UK is prepared to increase the commitment to defence spending. Healey wanted 3.5 and then 3.5. The Treasury only wanted 2.7% of GDP. Are we going to see a benefit coming through, not only for UK defence companies? You mentioned Babcock earlier on. You were talking about BAE Systems, but the wider European defence ecosystem, I think, is going to be watching this decision very carefully. A strong commitment from the UK on defence spending will certainly go down very well. But it's not just the money. It's the need and the desire to coordinate. Will the UK work with others? Will it coordinate with others? Will it enhance that process of working with not only UK defence companies, but a whole range of European defence companies, and making that kind of, as you were saying earlier, getting that bigger bang for the buck. So it's not just about the money, it's about that kind of political commitment, that industrial commitment to make this work.
2: Guy, thanks so much for your reporting. That's Bloomberg Guy Johnson at the Farnborough Air Show. And Guy will have plenty more conversations throughout the day with industry leaders, including, as he says, the CEOs of Leonardo, as well as GE Aerospace. Stay with us for more on Daybreak Europe. This is Bloomberg.

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3: Later this year, I will bring forward a new plan for Britain. A 10-year plan, laying out a path from where we are now to where I believe we all want Britain to be, wherever we're coming from, whatever party we support.
4: No lectern, no notes. That was the new UK Prime Minister, Andy Burnham, speaking after taking office yesterday. And here has been the gilt market reaction. More to do with his comments on finding flexibility within the fiscal rules than to do with his appointment of John Healey, ex-Defence Secretary, as Chancellor of the Exchequer, as we have been discussing throughout the programme. But, of course, we're going to get the zone flooded by policy announcements over the next 10 days, starting with announcements on the cost of living today. So we could continue to see nervousness in this gilt market. Flip the board over. And of course, the cost of living is largely to do with external factors, oil prices. And this just shows how much the traffic through the Strait of Hormuz has been slowing because of the escalating tensions between the US and Iran. I'm sure they'll discuss that next on the opening trade. Anna and Tom will take you all the way to the open. This is Bloomberg.

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1: Good morning. It is Tuesday, July the 21st. Here's what's on the agenda. A surprise pick for UK Chancellor signals stepped up military spending. The US strikes Iran for a 10th straight day as Houthi militants threaten to blockade Saudi Arabia. And defence in focus at the Farnborough Air Show. We will bring you interviews with the CEOs of Hensoldt and Leonardo.
2: So, Tom, as defence runs really prominently through this programme, let's have a look at what's been going on in the Middle East and how that's been impacting on markets. This is the Brent price then for this morning, $88.43. So this is lower than it was this time yesterday. We were talking about $90 a barrel. It is down overnight, down by 0.9%, but it hasn't dropped all that far. On the talk of what mediators might be able to do to try to step in here. MSCI Asia Pacific then giving us the really positive story that we're seeing through Asia. We saw actually some of the semi-trading over in the US, despite the NASDAQ ending pretty flat. The semis index, the SOX was up. And so we see some of that being reflected in some strength coming through for Asia tech. It's not just what's going on in Korea. It's plenty of other tech narratives through the Asia session coming in pretty strongly. And Euro Stoxx 50 futures, with all of that in mind, pretty flat this Tuesday morning. The countdown to the opening trade starts right now.

0: Well, the new Prime Minister, Andy Burnham, had promised, and his team had promised, a flurry of announcements. We're getting those. We're going to get cuts to electricity and energy bills coming through for the UK. And, of course, this on the back of the announcement that did come as a surprise to the political watchers here in the UK, which is John Healey, the former Defence Minister, taking over as UK Chancellor. And someone who does have experience at the Treasury back between 2002, 2007 as a junior minister, but arguably more important for the markets, someone who obviously and notably and famously quit under Keir Starmer's government because he was dissatisfied with the commitments the Treasury is making to fund defence. So how much is he going to lean into that? How much defence spending, additional defence spending, and how are they going to fund that?
1: Yeah, absolutely. What does this mean for defence spending? And the suggestion is that he wouldn't have taken this job if he wasn't confident that he'd be able to get more defence spending, because that's, as you say, what he quit over very, very recently. So does this mean war bonds? And that's been the talk in the markets for some time. We will see whether that is something that is being considered by the Treasury. What does it mean for reform at the Treasury as well? Because this is somebody who, in a different department, has very prominently come up against the Treasury and described them as a block on growth. And so we do need to think about it in a sort of longer term, the way the Treasury operates, the way the Treasury relates to the rest of government. I think that's going to be really important. When you don't have many other fiscal levers to pull, maybe that kind of initiative might be appealing. And if we're going to see, if we don't know if we'll see war bonds, but if we are seeing that kind of thinking taking place, what does that mean for other balance, off-balance sheet structures? Is that something that this government will dare to think about the day after we saw gilt yields up by 8 basis points?
0: Is it using infrastructure like the National Wealth Fund, for example? Is that the mechanism that they use to push through additional spending? Of course, the moves 8 basis points higher in gilt yields yesterday on the back of the new Prime Minister's comments around looking for any flexibility. So, yes, this is a Chancellor who is seen by many as a safe pair of hands at the helm of the Treasury, and someone who was seen by investors as the second best choice, in at least in our survey. But there clearly will be a focus on any additional spend at a time, again, of policy announcements already from this new government around cutting taxes on energy bills to try to support households and try to alleviate some of the pressure on them. How you fund all of this with the current defence spending plan already seeing a £4.7 billion hole that needs to be filled.
1: So the defence question is a valid one and still pending. The cost of living action they've taken today, this is about VAT, as you said, taking that 5% VAT charge off energy bills. Important to note that they have said how they will fund that. And so that is, you know, they've said that they're going to scrap the digital ID scheme. And so as a result of that, that's what they will use to fund that. As we're talking about the UK, Tom, let's just dive into some of the data that we're getting out on the UK. The unemployment rate over the past 3 months is coming at 4.9%. That's entirely in line with estimates and entirely in line with the prior number. Average weekly earnings, I can see that has come in with an increase of 4.3%. The survey was 4.5, actually. So that wage story, a little bit weaker than had been expected. So we will keep that in mind. Let's turn to the Middle East and what's happening in the Middle East with regards to the US and Iran. We've seen, as you say, a 10th day of tit-for-tat attacks taking place. Now, what does this do to oil prices? Well, we were about $80 a barrel yesterday. We're now at $88, but that's really around these lines that have been percolating for the past 24 hours that mediators have been reaching out, have been trying to talk to Iran about a way to bring things back to the talking table. And really, that's what matters here, isn't it? It's whether these two sides, if there's anything still salvageable from the MOU, can they try and get back to the table to talk about that? But Goldman Sachs, in the meantime, out with some research saying, yes, we're at 88 now. Their base case for the fourth quarter is $80 a barrel. But they do see, if we don't reopen the strait, that this could go to $120 a barrel.
0: Which is why it's so important to watch what happens in terms of Qatar and Pakistan, who are the intermediaries, of course, in terms of whether they secure what some are suggesting is a 10-day pause in fighting to try and reset communications between Tehran and Washington, as, of course, the flows through the strait remain heavily, heavily restricted. So we had been leading into this week, looking at potential escalation, 10 straight days of attacks, but now suggestions that possibly there is an attempt at mediation, whilst the Houthis in Yemen threaten a blockade of Saudi Arabia, to which Saudi Arabia says they will defend shipping in the Red Sea.
1: And all of of that adds up to a bit of an uptick in volatility around oil prices. So we're not back at levels that we saw when this war started, obviously, but we have seen a bit of an uptick in volatility. Is that going to be something that sticks to stocks? Well, so far, the stocks narrative, or recently, the stocks narrative has almost entirely decoupled globally from what's going on in the Middle East, even if in Europe we remain firmly fixed on these Middle East developments.
0: Currently, oil prices down on Brent, 0.9% at $88 a barrel, $82 a barrel on WTI. We've been talking about defence in focus here in the UK. Also in the UK, what is happening in Farnborough at the Farnborough International Air Show, continuing for its second day, and defence is certainly a key thread there. Let's bring in Guy Johnson, who, of course, is on the ground for us at the air show. Guy, what are you expecting today from the event?
2: I think some reaction, Tom, to the stories you've just been talking to. So let's kind of break it down a little bit. I think the John Healey story will certainly be a big topic of discussion here. Will the UK step up in terms of its commitment to defence spending? There's a kind of second part to that, which is, will the UK as well, with Wes Streeting at the Ministry of Defence, also be easier to work with in terms of partnerships? Europe, as we know, has limited resources. Partnerships are going to be pivotal. How do you make those work? How do you get a bigger bang for your buck? I think these are all key questions. It looks like the UK is going to spend more money on defence. How does it spend that money better, I think, is also a key question that I think a lot of people are going to be talking about here. The other thing continues to be this oil price story. I was talking to Guillaume Faury yesterday, the Airbus CEO. He continues to push this line, and I think it's a fairly solid one, that airlines with higher oil prices and greater volatility around oil prices are going to want the latest, most fuel-efficient aircraft that they can fly. That will be the differentiator in terms of their business models. We heard from Ryanair yesterday. So that those two topics, I think, that you guys have already discussed, I think are definitely going to be folded in here. We've got some great guests lined up. Leonardo is one of the big European primes, I guess you would call them, in the defence space. So we're going to be talking to its new CEO. He's only been in post for 10 weeks. It's going to be really fascinating to get his lie of the land. Europe needs to figure out a better way of working together, particularly on issues like the next generation of fighter aircraft. He's deeply involved in that process. How does Europe get together, work better together, I think is a key question we're going to be asking him. We'll talk to GE later. We'll talk about the next generation of engines. It's going to be another fascinating day here at Farnborough.
0: Okay, Guy Johnson at the Farnborough International Air Show. And as Guy said, we will be speaking to global defence leaders, of course, throughout the day at Farnborough. Lorenzo Mariani, Leonardo's CEO, Orlando Sanchez, Lockheed Martin, Aeronautics President, Lawrence Culp, GE Aerospace Chairman and CEO. So some fantastic names as well, conversations, as Guy was saying, throughout the day with that focus on defence.
1: Yeah, absolutely. So those are the voices we'll be hearing from the air show. Away from that event, we will be also having plenty of markets conversations, of course. During the programme, Maria Minucci, M&G Investments Multi-Asset Fund Manager, will be with us. Max Kettner, HSBC Chief Multi-Asset Strategist. And, of course, still on the subject of defence, but here in studio, we'll be talking to Oliver Duret, who is the Hensoldt CEO.
0: OK, let's look ahead to what else we are watching throughout this Tuesday. The ASEAN Foreign Ministers meeting will take place in Manila. We'll keep across that for you. The European Parliament delegation visits China at a moment of increased tension when it comes to trade, particularly exports from China into the European Union. So we'll watch that as well. 9 a.m. UK time, the ECB's July bank lending survey will come out at 10 a.m. UK time. Germany's July ZEW survey expectations will be published. And later, US Defense Secretary Pete Hegseth will testify before lawmakers stateside over the Iran war costs.
1: Coming up on the programme, we'll look at the stocks to watch at the open. Novartis is reporting numbers today. The Swiss drug maker reporting a beat on sales and on profits. Plus, the Trump administration reignites its trade fight with Canada, vowing 50% levies on some imports from their northern neighbour. We will have details of that. Up next, Burnham's surprise choice for Chancellor. We will discuss what John Healey's appointment will mean for markets and the fiscal challenges ahead. If you have questions, please get involved in these conversations. IB plus BBTV Go is the function on the Bloomberg terminal. This is Bloomberg.

0: We will make this moment a circuit breaker for Britain, bringing forward the biggest changes in the last 40 years. A new political model and a new economic model.
1: New economic model. Britain's new Prime Minister, Andy Burnham, speaking outside number 10 Downing Street just yesterday, of course. We'll be watching gilts at the market open after yields rose on the comments from Andy Burnham saying that he's looking for flexibility in the fiscal rules. The new Chancellor, John Healey, later described fiscal credibility as the bedrock for economic stability after his appointment. Let's bring in Daybreak Europe anchor Lizzie Burden, who was in Downing Street yesterday witnessing all of this unfold. And important to say, as we sort of alluded to there, that the John Healey appointment came after the gilt market closed. So I guess that's what we're looking ahead to. Talk us through this appointment then of John Healey as Chancellor.
2: Well, yeah, it was a big surprise given that the front runner had been seen as Shabana Mahmood, the Home Secretary who stays in that position. I've interviewed Healey several times as Defence Secretary, and he's seen as an old head, a veteran, someone who gets on with the job quietly and loyally. So you can see why Burnham's picked him. Remember, you talked about it, he quit Defence over what he perceived as inadequate funding. And so him being appointed as Chancellor is seen as a signal of intent on that front. And indeed, those are the words used by Burnham in his call with the NATO Secretary General. In terms of the market reaction, as you say, it was more about the fiscal flexibility comments from Burnham himself rather than a reaction to Healey. But I would expect that gilt nervousness to continue because they're going to be flooding the zone, the Burnham team now, over the next 10 days with policy announcements. Today, it's all about the cost of living. You've already been pointing out the announcement on cutting the 5% tax on electricity bills. That comes in from October. But I think what's notable about that is that they're taking money from the scrapped ID card scheme and using it to fund the cost of living, the breathing space. And maybe that's symbolic of the approach that will be taken going forward. And maybe it shows that they're going to focus on weighing on prices rather than lifting incomes when trying to give that breathing space going forward.
3: So that's the domestic story, and that is an area where arguably the new Prime Minister has a lot more experience than international affairs and foreign affairs. His first call was to President Trump, as you would expect, our closest, most important, at least military and security ally. How did that conversation go? What came through? Trump is notably a challenging ally to interact with from the UK's perspective.
2: Well, he's been invited to Manchester, Tom, of all places.
3: Look, did he accept?
2: We'll have to see. He did say that they'd be meeting in the not-too-distant future, okay. That they had a very good conversation. And that bodes well, doesn't it? Because, as you say, it really isn't a crucial relationship for Burnham to get right. And he doesn't have diplomatic or defence experience. So he needs to build this relationship with Washington, even though he said that he'd be more upfront with Trump than Starmer. Starmer taking that softly approach, of course. One of the first key material questions is going to be, does Burnham allow the US to use its British bases if the US continues or starts attacks on Iranian civilian infrastructure. And remember, you know the Middle East war, as much as Burnham would like to focus on domestics, and the agenda is going to hugely impact the cost of living.
3: Okay, Lizzie Burden, thank you very much indeed with that update on UK politics. We keep across, of course, announcements as they come through in the hours and days ahead. Let's bring in a markets perspective now with Maria Minici, who's multi-asset fund manager over at M&G Investments. Maria, thank you for joining us around the set this morning. Are you reassured by the appointment of Healey as Chancellor?
4: Well, what we can observe is how the market has reacted, right, to this announcement and to the events that unfolded yesterday. I think what we're observing on gilts is that there hasn't been actually a lot of risk on coming from this phase. Yesterday we have seen some movements that were higher than in other parts of the market, but in general, gilts have behaved, in line with the bigger global events that we've observed. There is already quite a lot of risk priced in, and this is why we do like this exposure, especially at the long end of the curve, over a structural and long-term perspective. But we've also been playing, opportunities from a more tactical standpoint. And so that has been a feature of the gilt market, but also more broadly of global government bonds, where we have seen volatility throughout this phase, especially as we enter the conflict at the end of February, and we have seen a lot of yields across markets, across curves, spiking.
3: So you're finding opportunities at the long end when it comes to the UK. Just unpack that view for us and what sustains.
4: Yeah, so I think you are seeing elevated level of yields at the moment from a nominal as well as a real yield perspective. The inflation dynamic in the economy was cooling quite significantly before we entered this latest phase of conflict and increase in energy price. But fundamentally, you know, the wage perspective in the UK from a labour market perspective, you don't have a wage growth spiral going on. So I think from a fundamental standpoint, both the growth and inflation picture over the long term look more supportive and back in this real yield that you're finding in this asset. Obviously, you know, when we assess market, we have a very important behavioral lens, and that's also something that is playing out today on the gilt market. It's, as many other government bonds, quite an unloved part of the market, and the recent events in terms of political dynamics have had a bit of volatility to that. There is an embedded risk premium that is not just recent. It has been growing over time. If we think about where gilt sits today versus bonds, for example, the spread is very, very wide. And so over the long term, we do see as a potential opportunity, and this is something that is reflected in our portfolios in terms of duration exposure to the gilt market.
1: Yeah, that spread over bonds over the past 20 years or so really Indeed. Widening out, hasn't it? Reflecting some real fundamental differences then, Maria. So just to linger on the UK for just a moment more, what should, if those at the Treasury are thinking about war bonds or other off-balance sheet measures, what should they be aware of? What is the sort of limits of the gilt market's tolerance, do we think, for that kind of innovation?
4: Well, I think that what we've seen is that the gilt market is very acutely aware of any single message that is coming from the government in terms of what they are willing to do, and is very quick to respond and give, you know, its perspective on that. And so I think that will continue to be very visible in market in terms of, you know, steering and giving direction to the government. And, you know, the fact that there hasn't been a huge reaction on gilt market in the latest weeks up to yesterday, where again we've seen a little bit more of volatility, but nothing extreme, I would say, tells us that, you know, this is seen as a transition that is not a rupture with something we had in the past.
1: Okay, so this is one of the themes we're watching today, clearly, and this week is around UK politics. We're watching the AI trade. That's never far from our radars. And just in the last couple of trading days or so, innovation out of China has really leapt up the agenda, and rival models out of China have been interesting and sort of shaking people's belief in profit estimates in other parts of the AI space. Where does that leave you on Chinese assets? We talked about, I think it was one particular US bank yesterday that was upgrading Chinese stocks. Are you leaning into Chinese stocks? How do you see that developing?
4: I think there is a very interesting development in equity markets that we've seen unfolding in the last few weeks. The first 6 months of the year were very dominated by concentrated returns by a few companies leading returns, and we've seen a very strong turn of that momentum trade just in the last few weeks. We have been very focused on trying to understand where the opportunities were outside that momentum trade, and China was definitely an area that was flagging as something that had been underperforming for a while. The other markets are where you could still potentially see opportunities. And the reverse in performance that we've seen in China in just the last couple of weeks has been very, very interesting. So to us, the story today within equities is to really try and diversify and be selective, finding opportunities outside what have been the biggest winners. We have been very present in the Korean equity trade. We were invested already in 2025 quite significantly, but we and reduce that and redeploy that capital where we see better opportunities. China is potentially one of those markets, but also markets like Indonesia, like Brazil, that have underperformed. And interestingly, in this latest phase, you know, they have given some signals that potentially there is a value there. I think those are areas where it's worth looking at.
3: It sounds like that Chinese AI model innovation has underscored your shifting approach rather than led to a fundamental reset of your assumptions. Is that the right way to think about it?
4: Yeah, I think the AI theme will continue to shape markets for the foreseeable future, most likely. But it's what has been very clear in the last few months is that they're not the same companies that might continue to win going forward. So we have to be very selective on where we look for opportunities. And potentially these opportunities are widening right now. And so it's very important to consider, on the one end, the price moves that have happened recently, because obviously, although we had quite a lot of correction, you're still seeing a lot of the stocks being up very, very significantly since the beginning of the year. The valuation of those stocks, and crucially, what are the earnings expectations for those stocks, which, you know, are very elevated. We have to be mindful of that. Even if that will continue to be the case, your valuation is basically resting on earnings expectations that are quite lofty, and therefore they're potentially a little bit more open to vulnerabilities.
1: Yes, I was looking at the stocks index, courtesy of our colleagues, Jan Patrick Barnett, looking at the stocks index, heading for its worst underperformance in 25 years.

0: On the Master Investor podcast, Diamond reiterated his criticism that tax hikes could drive capital away from the country. Diamond added UK politicians should be worried about the number of companies that have delisted from London in recent years. The London Stock Exchange is reportedly planning to start a nighttime trading venue next year. According to the Financial Times, the new exchange will start in the first half of 2027 and operate separately from the main market. The report says it will initially provide access to exchange-traded products such as funds, tracking the UK or US stock markets. And the Trump administration has announced new 50% tariffs on a range of Canadian goods set to take effect in 30 days. The White House is citing what it describes as unfair Canadian treatment of US dairy, auto and alcohol exports. Prime Minister Mark Carney says Canada has made detailed proposals to resolve trade disputes with the US and it is prepared to continue those discussions. So a reminder that the trade tensions between Canada and the US continue. You've had different voices in Canada asking and pushing for a different response. Carney saying they're prepared to continue conversations, but they will respond as they have done in kind. There's a 30-day window to this, to these additional tariffs that President Trump is now threatening.
1: Yes, indeed. And it speaks to the fact that we've moved. Yes, the USMCA will be in place for another decade, I think, but broadly, the Trump administration has moved away from that and says they want to move to a sort of rolling trade situation where they just reassess things every year. And that just adds a whole lot of unpredictability, doesn't it, for business who are making those investment decisions. So we'll watch how that one develops and how it goes down with business. 7:26 here in London. We'll keep the focus on defence this morning. Coming up, defence industry leaders are gathering, of course, at Farnborough. We'll be joined exclusively by Oliver Dore, CEO of the German defence tech company Hensoldt. That conversation coming up shortly. This is Bloomberg.
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0: flat. You're seeing losses being flagged for the FTSE 100, called lower by 0.5%. And the CAC current over in France, also essentially flat, pointing lower by just 6 points. So Europe so far not seeing the upside from the turnaround. They're seeing in terms of positive sentiment, particularly focused on semiconductors over in Asia. And again, US futures pointing higher by 1.2% when it comes to the NASDAQ 100, Anna.
1: Yes. The FTSE 100 underperformance yesterday was notable, certainly in the early part of the trading day. And there from the futures picture, it looks similarly so, weighed down by, I think it was AstraZeneca in yesterday's session in the drug space. Let's look at bond markets then. Yesterday, the story around bond markets was quite UK-focused, and we don't have gilts opening up for another 29 minutes, so we'll look for that, of course. But the European equity markets were dragged around a little bit by that gilt dynamic, and we did see yields going a little bit higher. Now those yields are coming down a little bit, so we're seeing a bit of buying across the European bond market space, but really not much in it. Barely a basis point, in fact, in France and Germany. So we won't make too much of that, but certainly we'll be looking for markets' reaction to the appointment of the new Chancellor of the Exchequer here in the UK. We'll look for that at the start of gilt trading. That takes us on to defence, actually, because the new Chancellor was previously of the Defence Department. Now, global defence leaders have descended on the UK as the Farnborough International Air Show takes place. One of those leaders is the CEO of the German defence electronics firm Hensoldt. Oliver Dury joins us now on his way to Farnborough, I think, for an exclusive conversation. Oliver, good to speak to you. Thanks so much for coming in. So I think you're on your way to Farnborough. You haven't been already. So what is the message that you're going to be taking with you to Farnborough?
2: Well, I think very clearly, budgets, demand, I mean, it's heterogeneous in Europe, but looking at Germany is not the topic anymore. It's not the constraint. It's about delivery. That might be the constraint. We are ramping up our production. And also, I think if we want to deliver in time, in quality, at cost, and that is a demand of our customers, we need to partner up. So it's a lot about how can we partner to bring the best strengths together to deliver to our customers.
1: Okay, so the focus on partnerships. You say that the question around Europe and maybe specifically Germany is not about budget. It's, you know, that question has been answered, perhaps. But is the government spending in Germany, is it coming in as forthcoming a way as you would like it to? Are we seeing the actual spending coming as quickly as the market is anticipating?
2: Well, absolutely. I mean, to be honest, we have been waiting for that planning security, as we called it. But ever since quarter four, the orders are really pushing in. I mean, you saw it on our quarter one results, where actually we delivered a record order intake, 10 billion, almost 10 billion of order backlog. So that shows the demand is there, it's structural. But now really we have to ramp up in quantities, but also in qualities. It's about tech, and that's where Hensoldt is well positioned.
0: And there seems to have been the shift It recently, particularly in the market focus on air defence and tech versus artillery and tanks, for example, in the defence space. Does that continue? How do you lean into that? How do you make sure that you can profit from that?
2: Well, first of all, Tom, I'm not so fine with the dualism of tanks or drones, but actually we need both. I think we need an adequate quantity to counter the war economies that we are facing as a threat. But on the other hand, we see in Ukraine, in the Iran war, that whoever sees first, whoever acts faster, decides quickly, those will prevail on the battlefield. So it's about a lot about connecting the dots. And actually, that's where we are ramping up with our strategic axis, which is pioneering software-defined defense.
0: Okay, and you talk about partnerships, the need for partnerships. Are you looking at acquisitions? Do you see more consolidation in the defense space? And is there the political will in Europe to allow that and to encourage that and to push that forward?
2: Yeah. Well, consolidation will happen, I think, probably different than we had expected it 2 years ago. But it's really more... The discriminator is rather, I think, the ability to deliver, but also the ability to partner, to put things together. I definitely think the times of monopoly, the big ones, is really over. It's rather, you know, everyone focusing on strengths, bringing the best things together. I mean, our mission has a deadline. The deadline is 2029. That's what the military leader said. That's where Russia is ready to attack Europe, to attack NATO. And that's why we need the best teams to work together.
1: And you need good relationships all round. You've talked about partnerships, Oliver. So I wanted to ask you a bit more about the relationships with the Defence Ministry, between the Defence Ministry and defence contractors. Given what we saw with that frigate contract that was announced, quite the nature of the announcement was seen as quite abrupt and it had an impact on markets. You've already set out the impact it has on your business. But how has that left relationships and communication channels?
2: Well, I think it underlines that really the speed, the reliability of industry is key. It's a clear signal. It's not about only signing contracts. It's really to be ready to deliver. So for us, I can definitely say the communication lines are open. So we will have the Minister of Defense joining us on Thursday, inaugurating our new plant. We have invested 300 million euro for a new optronics plant in Oberkochen. So the Minister will be there. And I think that's also a clear sign that we work together. Mm. When I talk about partners, it's not only industry, it's also the government and the industry, which hasn't been the case, I would say, in the last decade.
1: Right. But is there still unfinished business around the frigate contract? I mean, Darman Naval, for example, they're initiating legal steps, trying to recoup some of the money that they lost on that. Any chance that you manage to recoup any of the money that you're without?
2: Well, I think for us, and I outlined the financial impact, it's a 200 million contract, so almost one third of it is already recognized. So in that regards, looking at our growth profile, which is heavily on, I don't think that has a financial or material impact. The question is more looking at the strategy. And here I think TRS-4D, our radar, which was the core of the contract, sails on. I mean, it's still the family radar of the F-125 in Germany, of the corvettes, and I think there will be more opportunities in the future. Mm-hmm. And same applies to the combat management system. We're working with Lockheed Martin. Germany has deliberately decided to have a harmonized combat management system for their ships. That's where we are ready to deliver. And going forward, I definitely see that we will, let's say, press the clutch and run the gearbox.
0: So the F-126 contract is scrapped. TKMS gets a contract for smaller vessels. Are you going to be a subcontractor to TKMS?
2: Well, let's see. The parliamentary decision on the first batch, which is the first four, clearly states that the F-126 contractors have to be considered as we walk forward. I would see in the end it's a customer decision. But the customer will take his time to really see how does he move on with the fleet. Because for sure, we see that we have to harmonize systems. Also looking, I recently talked to the German naval leaders, where actually it turned out they have a topic with their people. So a heterogeneous fleet will not be able to be operated over time. So that's why commonalities, harmonized systems are key. That's where our radar and also the combat management system steps in.
1: Oliver, I know that the UK market is perhaps not front and center on your radar, but you are here at Farnborough, so maybe good to get your take. We've seen a former defence secretary now become Chancellor of the Exchequer. Does that tell you anything about the seriousness with which Europe is taking defence spending? Do you see that message in there?
2: Well, the question is, do I need science? I think there are clear indications that Europe takes it serious. So does UK. I've attended a couple of meetings on Trinity House, where also Healy was still the defense minister. So I think there are close ties between Germany and UK as well. That's why we are here. That's why we're looking at it. We have 100 people in Enfield. So we have a UK operation. So we're ready to put meat to the bone of the Trinity House agreement.
0: Okay, Oliver Doré, CEO of Hensoldt. Thank you very much indeed as you make your way to Farnborough, of course. Defence set to be a key focus on day two of the Farnborough Air Show here in the UK. On day one of the show, we spoke to the CEO of Airbus.
3: We're still part of the future combat air system that is more than a sixth generation plane. But indeed, the sixth generation plane, as it was structured at the beginning, is no longer there. So we have to find a way forward to the next sixth generation fighter for Europe. At Airbus, we want to continue to be part of it.
0: Well, let's bring in Guy Johnson, who's on the ground, conducted that interview, of course, for us at Farnborough. Guy, anything else that jumped out to you from that conversation with Fauré, of course, someone you've spoken to a number of times over the years?
4: Well, just think about the conversation you guys have just been having with Hensoldt. A very strong message coming out of that conversation about partnerships. And in theory, that should be the way that Europe moves forward. But it's struggling to do that when it comes to the next generation of fighters. You've got two competing programs. You've got the FCAS program, which was Germany and France. That has largely fallen apart. Now, Airbus represented the German portion of that. Where does Airbus go next? It's not going to be working, it looks like, in the same way with Dassault out of France that was originally envisaged. So that partnership has already collapsed. And this is where Europe's big challenge now lies, is trying not only to get the money, but also to get those partnerships to work. And that is the message that you're certainly hearing loud and clear. So what does Airbus do next? Does it go and work with BAE and Leonardo? I'm going to be speaking to the Leonardo CEO very shortly on the other competing program, the GCAP program, the next generation fighter. Can that work? Would that imply delays? If Europe can't figure out how to work better together, does that open the door for Lockheed Martin, for instance, to come in and sell more F-35s into Europe? It's certainly trying to push that line. But buying American is a really tough thing to do right now for European governments. So how do the Americans use that partnership route as well to work more with the Europeans as well? They become partners too. So you've got this kind of web forming, which we've already had, but it feels like it's becoming more important in terms of these various partnerships around Europe that can deliver the weapons program that Europe needs. But who is going to take away the kind of the lion's share of the money from that? How is that money going to be spent? These are really open questions at the moment. Some places it's working, some places it's not. And next generation fighters looks like an area where it's a real struggle right now to get this to happen.
1: So, Guy, in the defence space, then, partnership certainly one of the things that that you're telling us stands out then from Farnborough. On the civil side, which Farnborough is also about, lest we forget, I know that you spoke to the CEO of Boeing. What were the conclusions of that conversation?
4: Again, in some ways, there's some big challenges that lie ahead. We talked a little bit earlier on in the programme. There is this... At some point soon, there is going to have to be a decision made about the next generation of narrow-body aircraft. They're going to replace the 737, the 737 MAX, and the A320 family out of Airbus. Who goes first and how that's going to work remains an open question. I did speak to Kelly Ortberg yesterday. He is the CEO of Boeing. He's been in the job for 2 years. He came in with a need to stabilize the business and to put it back on the right track. Certainly the Trump administration has helped him with that. He's not quite ready to make that decision on kind of how the next generation of aircraft is going to look and when that's going to come. Because at the moment, and take a listen to what he has to say, his focus is still kind of in the here and now, getting Boeing back operationally to be able to deliver the customers, the aircraft that his customers want.
5: We're turning the corner. I tell my team we haven't quite finished turning the corner. We've got more work to do, but I am pleased with the progress so far. We're ramping up production across many of our product lines. Markets are very strong. So our backlog is very, very strong. So our story is really focusing on executing that backlog.
4: It's about operationally delivering right now. And it applies to the defense sector as well as the civil side at the moment. There is a relatively strong market within the civil space at the moment, but you've got to be able to deliver. And both Airbus and Boeing continue to struggle to be able to do that. The supply chain remains a huge issue. Getting these companies on track to deliver the aircraft that the customers want remains a challenge. And it's the same story in the defense space as well. So in some ways, we are migrating from a world where the kind of the money's the issue. It remains an issue in the UK, but elsewhere maybe less so. And it's now about how do you deliver that capability? Which partnerships are going to work? Which kind of permutations of the various defense and civil companies out there are going to work to deliver what customers, both in the form of governments and in airlines, ultimately want? And that remains a big challenge, I think, for many of the companies here at Farnborough.
0: Okay, Bloomberg's Guy Johnson at the Farnborough International Air Show. He'll be trying to extract, of course, some questions and answers to those questions in the hours ahead with further interviews. Guy will be speaking to global defence leaders throughout the day at Farnborough. Lorenzo Mariani, Leonardo CEO, Orlando Sanchez, the Lockheed Martin Aeronautics President, and Larry Culp, the GE Aerospace Chairman and CEO.
1: So a lot of focus here in the UK on defence and on aviation more broadly. In UK politics, the new Prime Minister promising a roadmap for renewal in the UK.
6: Later this year, I will bring forward a new plan for Britain, a 10-year plan.
7: laying out a path from where we are now to where I believe we all want Britain to be, wherever we're coming from, whatever party we support.
1: Prime Minister Andy Burnham speaking as he arrived at Downing Street to take over from former Prime Minister Keir Starmer. We'll discuss what his premiership could mean for markets and the fiscal challenges ahead next. This is Bloomberg.

0: Bloomberg.
1: Welcome back. Happy Tuesday. We are 30 minutes from the start of the opening trade. It is risk on across the Asian markets. US futures also pointing higher, but Europe not feeling the love so far. European futures after losses of about 0.3 yesterday across the European equity space currently

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0: Tapia, and this is Bloomberg. Welcome back. This is the opening trade, 7:49 here in London, and European equity market futures suggest we'll be a little bit weaker, perhaps underperformance in the London market, which will be interesting to dissect and interrogate. Let's turn our attention to the markets in 3 minutes on the opening trade with Adam Linton from our Bloomberg Markets live blog. And Adam, at the time we're speaking to you, we're waiting for gilt markets to open this morning, and that's going to be important, is it, as a kind of verdict on the appointment of John Healey, because that happened after gilt markets close. But what do you make of the gilt market story right now? There is a danger, we've seen this with perhaps the last couple of budgets, or at least the last one, that the markets are just always waiting for the next budget to take place.
1: Yeah, I think, I mean, in terms of like the setup, I think the assumptions we had heading into yesterday have been undermined. A, we thought Mahmood would be Chancellor, and then B, we thought, you know, Burnham would play, you know, relatively safe with the fiscal rules. We've now seen that Healey's going to be appointed Chancellor, and yes, like, we don't know loads about what exactly he's going to bring to the table, but the obvious inference is higher defence spending, given how he left the Keir Starmer administration, and the question is, what crowding out effect does that have? Then for Burnham, obviously, you know, he carries a lot of sway in, you know, his First Lord of the Treasury, of course, and also he clearly has like a stronger policy platform that we've seen with Starmer, and he's now shown signs he wants to play a little bit more loose with those fiscal rules. And we've seen that this morning, we've seen they're going to cut taxes on energy bills. There's a lot of questions about how exactly that's going to be funded, and I think if you, you know, take that at a time when energy prices are high, you know, that is going to be negative for gilts. We've seen UK 10-year yields around about 5% yesterday already, and I think in the short term UK paper probably underperform that of like the US. We saw that soft US CPI report last week. And yes, you know, we may see the budget later this year, you know, massage by some of those concerns eventually, but there may be a bit of a runway where, you know, we are going to see more fiscal angst. I think from an FX perspective, the pound doesn't really care too much. I think the higher carry is more important.
2: Yeah, and there's a debate, isn't there, as to whether or not the energy story emanating from the Middle East actually has a bigger impact on UK assets than maybe domestic politics. You've been thinking about the European stocks and relative resilience in the face of the geopolitical headwinds?
1: Yeah, I mean, I was off last week, and then I came back yesterday. I saw Brent was on a 90-handle. European natural gas prices were at multi-month highs, and Stoxx 600 was doing nothing. In fact, it had done nothing when I was away. We're down 2% from all-time highs. A month to date, Stoxx 600 outperforming the US, outperforming Asia. And I think part of that is, you know, kind of optimism that eventually a deal, you know, will be sought between the two sides. We've seen some reporting over the last 24 hours suggesting that is the case. But also think from a macro perspective, there's a relatively high bar to price a growth shock from the conflict at this stage. I mean, PMI has really never really rolled over that much in the midst of the conflict. You know, they rose last month, expected to do so again. And then also, you know, the fact that there's, you know, a high bar to price a growth shock is allowing Q2 earnings to be in focus, which are relatively strong, expected to show up momentum throughout the year. And Europe's also offering an offset for any tech angst in the market.
0: Yeah, talking tech angst, briefly, Adam, we're going to get tech earnings, aren't we? The start of them this week. I'm still not sure if we're looking for big capex numbers or less big capex numbers.
1: I think it's a case of threading the needle. You don't want too high capex. You saw that from TSMC last week. You don't want too low, because, you know, you'll see AI angst, you know, resurface. I think the key is, how did chip stocks react to this? Are we going to see rotation out of chip stocks into hyperscalers, or are we going to see, you know, good tech earnings lift all boats? I think that's the key focus we need to look for.
2: Adam Linton, thank you very much indeed from Bloomberg Markets Live. Let's bring in your stocks to watch now. Chloe Melly, standing by. Chloe.
3: Good morning, Tom. Let's start with Novartis this morning. The pharmaceutical company has beat estimates, and that was thanks to a very strong performance from its new cancer medicines, which actually allowed it to offset the impact of generic competition on its best-selling drug, Entresto, which is a heart disease drug. And so this suggests that the CEO has been doing a pretty good job of countering that generic competition, which is facing a lot of those big pharma companies. And we could see these strong earnings this morning lift the shares after an already very strong performance from Novartis so far this year. Staying in Switzerland, but going over to a slightly less positive story, we've got the watchmaker Swatch this morning coming out with earnings that were well below estimates, but at the same time saying that the second half performance was going to be much stronger after an acceleration in sales in July. And so we'll see what investors decide to focus on this morning, those disappointing earnings or that better guidance. guidance. We have seen actually Swatch outperforming Richemont, the other Swiss watchmaker, which has been doing very well lately. So we'll see if this picture changes at all this morning. And finally, of course, UK defence is going to be in focus after the new Prime Minister Andy Burnham named John Healey as Chancellor. That indicates, suggests that there might be higher defence spending. So we're watching out for any impact on some of those defence stocks in the UK today. This is something that investors might welcome, but at the same time, there are some challenges with Bloomberg Economics saying that there will be intense focus on Healey's plans from financial markets, given that this higher defence spending does need to be funded in some way. And so we'll be watching out for any impact there on that UK defence sector.
0: Chloe, thank you very much. Chloe Melly with the Stocks in Focus. Interesting, Kier Group, which is a construction business, Tom, they're out with some guidance to the markets, talking about coming in at the top end of estimates, based in Salford, Manchester area. Very fashionable these days to be based there. Anyway, yes, just flagging that the revenue at the top end of estimates, I've seen some calls that one could be higher at the start of trade.
2: Rates dependent as well, and we're going to have a firm eye on what happens with the gilt markets with the appointment, of course, of John Healey as UK Chancellor. That took most people by surprise. European futures are currently flat after a rebound in the chip trade in Asia. US futures pointing higher by 1.3%, but flat when it comes to European futures. We bring you the open next. This is Bloomberg.

0: This is the opening trade. A few minutes until we get that opening trade in cash equities here in Europe. And this is the handover from the US yesterday. Maybe it tells a bit of a misleading story, though, about the global mood. But interesting to note that we did see a bit of a drift downwards in US stocks after European markets closed yesterday. So that's one part of the handover. But we go a bit deeper and we see that actually semiconductor stocks got a bit of a bounce after last week's heavy selling. That has been a positive momentum, provided positive momentum into the Asia session. So the Asia session has been quite buoyant from Tokyo to Taipei. We've seen strength coming through in Asia, but not with wild swings like we've previously seen in the Korean session, perhaps. And so maybe that adds up to something more positive, and US futures, as a result, are pointing a little higher. Let's have a look at the European futures picture, though, because sometimes that tech theme entirely bypasses Europe. Sometimes it very much is front and center. But this is the futures picture, then. Eurostoxx 50 futures overall set to go nowhere. DAX futures pretty flat as well. FTSE futures, maybe some underperformers there, just as we saw yesterday, Tom.
1: On the individual stocks that we'll be watching, well, we'll be watching a group of UK stocks, of course, on the surprise announcement of John Healey as UK Chancellor. We'll see if there's any movement around that announcement. Novartis, in terms of the strength of the earnings coming through, profit beating estimates, pointing to decent growth for that UK-listed drug maker, and or Swiss-listed drug maker, I should say. And over in the watchmaker Swatch, interesting in terms of an upbeat guidance on sales growth. Profit came in as a miss, but it was upbeat guidance for sales growth. So potentially a positive story, in fact, for Swatch, at least pointing forward, Anna.
0: OK, so that's the list of stocks that we're watching today. Certainly underperformance in London was notable yesterday. Some of that coming from the drug sector. So we'll watch to see whether those Novartis numbers add anything specific to Novartis or to the drug sector more widely. So European equity markets opening for the second trading day of the week. We have a new prime minister in the UK. What material difference does that make, if any, to expectations around UK profitability for big caps, for mid caps? We'll watch all of that. We'll watch the start of gilt trading. I know those gilt markets will be opening up just about now. How has the appointment of John Healey, who's the new Chancellor of the Exchequer, formerly was the Defence Secretary, resigned from that post because of arguments with the Treasury, actually, about funding. So we'll see what that does to expectations around gilts. But for the moment, the picture across Europe then is, as expected, underperformance, Tom, on the FTSE 100 and more broadly, pretty flat across European equities.
1: Across your sectors, as a result of higher prices in gold and silver, silver's up 4.4% so far in the session. Copper also gaining about 1%. Basic resources is your top sector, at least in the opening minutes of trade this Tuesday. Basic resources as a sector gaining 1.3%. Tech also performing well, up 0.8, with the baton handoff from Asia and the US, of course. A return of strength in the semis trade in Asia. We'll see how long that lasts. Tech gaining 0.9%. On the downside, most of the selling pressure coming through for media, personal care as well. So luxury under a little bit of pressure. Media is down 0.7%. Personal care and products down 0.7%. Travel and leisure, which also sold off yesterday as a sector, seeing some furlough selling, just down 0.6%, with the benchmark now Stock 600 up just 0.1%, Anna.
0: Yeah, healthcare, another day of weakness for healthcare. We've got some of those healthcare stocks that were weaker yesterday, weaker once again. AstraZeneca down 1.3%, Siemens Health and Ears, GSK, all of these in negative territory. Some of them yet to open, though, within that sector. Let's look at what's going on the bond markets, though, because as mentioned earlier, the gilt market story, really interesting to watch, and very interesting that it's not really moving very much. That in itself is perhaps a story, because yesterday we saw an 8 basis point move higher. That's at the 10-year horizon for UK gilt yields. All of that, Tom, was on the back of this language that we heard from Andy Burnham about using flexibility within the existing fiscal rules. Just how far does he want to push those fiscal rules? What does that mean about off-balance sheet financing? All of those questions then in the markets, and we saw those basis points higher on yields. But today we see something, well, not hugely different, or at least we haven't pulled back from those levels, but we're not seeing gilt yields climb.
1: Yeah, the gilts actually is not breaking away from what we're seeing in treasuries and sovereign debt over in Europe as well. So a slightly more benign picture on the back of that appointment.
0: Yeah, absolutely. So the market's taking that appointment in their stride. Let's talk about the markets then in a broad sense. Max Kettner joins us, Chief Multi-Asset Strategist over at HSBC. Max, very good to see you. Thank you very much for coming in. So we sit here with a number of divergent themes heading into another European earnings season where, or in the midst of a European earnings season, perhaps, where we're waiting for some new clues, really, as to what happens next. Because the oil price, yes, it went higher on developments in the Middle East, has come down a little bit. The AI theme rumbles apace, and we're looking for new clues as to what to watch there. So what's in focus for you this week?
2: I think, actually, the focus is probably the hyperscalers. tomorrow and next week, right? So the Mag 7 earnings, I think that will be probably the focus. What they're going to do with the CapEx, what they're going to do in terms of free cash flow projections, what they're going to do in terms of bond issuance and so on, right? So there's so many narratives, I think, where the Magnificent 7 actually can be, and the hyperscalers in particular, can be actually surprising to the upside, not only in terms of the numbers, but also in terms of the narrative, right? Because when you look at tech, so when you look at the numbers first, tech in the S&P expected to grow about 12.5% quarter over quarter, Q2 versus Q1. But that's entirely coming from semis, right? Mm. It's only semis. The rest is actually -1.5. So if you exclude semis,
0: that's looking forward
2: from tech.
0: Back?
2: No, that's just Q2.
0: Right.
2: So that's literally comparing Q2 versus Q1. Mm. It's 12.5% earnings growth expected, but actually semis is something like 28, and the rest is -1.5. So imagine how much actually the hyperscalers can surprise to the upside in terms of the numbers, number one, but also in terms of the narrative. Because think about if they say things like, well, you know what, actually, we might not need as much CapEx, right? And that's not to say that they're saying, you know what, we might have to cut CapEx. No, but if you think about the hyperscaler CapEx estimates already, they went up 30% already for this year. They went up 55% for next year. So obviously, we're sitting here and we're saying, you know what if they just say, yeah, we drove it up 30%, that's it.
0: Okay.
2: Right, and they're not even saying we're cutting it, just that's it, we don't upgrade it further. That already would be an upside surprise.
0: So that's the background expectation around some of those hyperscalers, around that part of the tech landscape in the US. Another part that you mentioned already of the tech landscape has actually been under pressure recently, and that is semiconductors. Yeah. I was looking at some analysis by a colleague on the SOX index versus the S&P. We've seen the widest underperformance in semis versus the rest in more than 20 years, and I wonder what that tells us about where this AI trade heads next.
2: To be fair, I don't think it tells us an awful lot.
0: Tell us why.
2: I think, but let's be honest. So you guys have it on the screen right now. I think, look at what's happened in May and June.
0: It went up a lot and now it comes down a lot. Is that the analysis?
2: I think that's the analysis, right? Because let's be very honest, I saw it yesterday. I was like, oh, many. And like, I had a couple of my clients saying, oh, lots of people are pushing for a rebound in momentum and a rebound in semis. I'm like, why? I'm like, well, because it's sold off. I'm like, cool. Great. Anything else? Like, the problem is, and I've got to be completely honest, I have no conviction on that because there's nothing really that I can analyze, right? I can look at maybe a couple of technicals like RSIs or oscillators or something like that, right? Or we looked at a couple of momentum signals. They don't look particularly oversold yet, right, on the semis. But otherwise, I mean, it's mainly driven by Asia. It's mainly driven by Asia degrossing in Asia retail. How do you gauge when it's over,
0: but
2: right?
0: We can't really gauge when it's over. Where profits in the AI stack accumulate. Late, isn't it? And hyperscalers was the thing at the beginning of the year, and then it was semiconductors and memory.
2: But I think we ask questions
0: about where it goes next.
1: Hasn't that paradigm, Max, have to be shifted? I mean, was that not a DeepSeek moment on Friday?
2: See, this is what I'm going to say, right? Is this the DeepSeek moment where we're going to go basically back to January 2024, where it's basically, now we're going to buy China equities because, and particularly China tech, because we've underestimated how much China's actually advanced in the AI race. But let's face it, when you look at HS Tech, you've got your Baba, you've got your Tencent in there, you've got your Meituan in there. So you've got a lot of the AI adopters that actually, in terms of profitability, at least for now, look less attractive than what the hyperscalers look like, right? So actually, I don't think it is the same where you're saying, wow, now I need to rotate out of US tech into China tech. I don't think that's at least tactically the play here. I think it's still in US tech, it's still the hyperscalers, and in particular, how much the hyperscalers have been used as a funder, as a short in the last 3 months.
1: So tell us exactly what the hyperscalers have to tell you to make you convinced that that story continues for them. How do they balance that CapEx spend that needs to continue with ROI? What exactly is the message?
2: So Tom, I don't think it's what they have to tell us. I think it's more about the bar to beat, the bar to be surprising to the upside, not only in terms of the numbers, but also particularly in terms of the narrative is so small because think if they say, actually, we don't need to issue as many bonds as people had feared, already great. If they say, you know what, we've driven CapEx estimates up by 30% already this year. We're not going to do any more. Great. All right, right? They don't even have to cut. They just have to not upgrade it even more. Or if they say, you know what, we might actually not be free cash flow negative by 2027. Already great. So there is, you know what I mean? Like, there are so many little puzzle pieces.
1: An opportunity to lean into hyperscalers, which is sold off.
2: Definitely. So for me, it's much more the hyperscalers than the Mag 7, right? The sell-off that we've had in the Mag 7 in May until mid-June, I think that is overdone. It's much more more longer hyperscalers and getting still out of the sense. Mm.
0: And so where does that leave Max as far as Max Bullish goes? Because I want to point out so that everybody knows. So February 2023, you started upgrading stocks to overweight. Others have backed off since, but you didn't. And your conviction around stocks and willingness to stay with stocks, I suppose, is one of the reasons why you ended up getting, I think it's the fifth year in the row, Nextel top ranking. For you, which is excellent. Well done. Congratulations. So what does that mean in terms of your Max Bullish call? Do you see chinks in that bullishness now?
2: I mean, to be fair, if you're maximum overweight equities, there's only one choice you can make, right? I can't be more bullish than that. So the only choice is when I can stay there. But we've been Max Bullish now really since mid-March, right? So since the third week of March. So it's, in hindsight, a week too early, right, before the trough, so we didn't quite catch it correctly. But it was all right. But now I think we really need to get to the point, okay, when do we want to get out? And the second choice, of course, is do we want to be medium overweight, do we want to be neutral, do we want to be underweight, right? Mm. That's the next choice. I think there is a couple of things. Clearly, positioning is more stretched now, right? So when we look at the H2 outlooks, we look at sentiment among long-only investors, then actually that is starting to be looking as stretched as it was during the reopening trade in 2021. Not quite there yet, but we're starting to get there. That's one. All of our shorter-term positioning framework is saying the same. It's starting to flag some sell signals. And also, when you look in terms of fundamentals, there are some cracks, right? Some of the credit card data in the U.S. is showing that things are starting to tail off, right? A lot of the tailwinds, a lot of the impulses that we had in H1, think about the big, beautiful bill. Think about in the U.S., we had 20% higher tax refunds in H1 compared to last year. All of those impulses have happened already in H1. You guys probably were talking about it in the last few months as well, how big, how strong those U.S. activity, these U.S. economic surprise indices were. But all of that has happened already in H1. So to me, I think ahead of the midterms, after the earnings season, right, in a month and a half, I think that's probably the time where you want to take a little bit of your foot off the gas.
1: Yeah, that's interesting. It's worth noting this profile of Max on the Bloomberg. There's some fantastic photography, Max. There's a picture of you walking moodily underneath the HSBC logo with the lighting. Fantastic, worth it just for the photo. Max, what does that reduction in risk exposure post earnings look like?
2: Yeah.
1: So where does it take you?
2: Yeah, so I think, look, I don't think this is the, I mean, definitely not, this is the beginning of the end and my God, now we're out. No, what I can see is that ahead of the midterms that there might be some concerns, ahead of the midterms around what is happening perhaps in terms of the fiscal impulse in H1 2027 after we've had this fiscal impulse now in 2026, which was on par. It was really the similar magnitude that we had as the financial crisis in 2009. So might we even have a bigger negative fiscal impulse now in 2027? What does that mean for growth? What does perhaps, you know, the Democrats coming in, maybe the poll saying 50-50 for the Senate, what does that mean around AI regulation, data center regulation, all of this stuff, which actually then is not a hyperscaler versus semi-rotation, but it's just tech down, which drags everything down. Again, that doesn't mean start of a bear market, but is that good enough for a 5-10% correction ahead of the midterm, September, October, plus seasonality, plus, you know, a bit more stretched positioning? Yeah, I think so, right? And then after the midterms, it's probably then time to buy again.
0: And in terms of things that are not directly linked to AI, and that maybe takes us into Europe a bit more, Max, what are the best opportunities right now that you see in Europe, either related to the AI theme around supplying it or decidedly removed from the AI theme?
2: So number one is actually Europe broad-based. So we've upgraded European stocks a couple of weeks ago because we wanted to lean more into that broadening trade, right? So your equal weight S&P long, bit more value, less momentum. And if you look at the equal weight S&P and you look at that over just European stocks over the last 2.5 years, it is virtually the same line. So if you want to play from a regional perspective, if you want to play broadening, you end up long Europe, right? That's number one. I think in Europe, the best sector that I can still see is banks, right? You look at the banks, you look at earnings revisions in H1 when the Bund yield curve was flattening. The worst that happened was actually that earnings revisions were stopping to outperform earnings revisions of the broader European index. They didn't underperform, they just performed in line. That was the worst that happened, right? So, and obviously with that tiny bit of steepening that we had about a month ago, that already propelled banks higher. So I do think any kind of little bit of whiff of steepening in the Bund curve that can just really get the earnings train and banks going again.
1: Max Kettner, always a pleasure. Thank you very much indeed. HSBC's chief multi-asset strategist. Let's check in on your Core 6 this Tuesday then. As we think about a readjustment around the semis trade that we've seen in Asia and tech doing a bit of a pickup in the session in Europe today. And so you're seeing that reflected. ASML, a decent print there so far for that lithography maker, currently up 2.6% gains. In the defence space, up 1% for Rheinmetall. A bit of weakness, though, over in Novo Nordisk with the drug maker. LVMH, you're seeing a little bit of pressure across luxury, currently down 0.5%. Nestle, also a little weaker by 0.7%. And Schneider Electric in that tech basket, exposed to the data centre story, gaining 1.2%. Let's get a check on some of the other individual stocks now on the move and bring in Chloe Mallet, standing by. Chloe.
3: Good morning, Tom. As expected, we are seeing those UK defence stocks react very positively to the appointment of John Healey as UK Chancellor. And so we are seeing, in particular, Babcock seeing a very, very good day this morning, up more than 6%. But really across the board, that the UK defence sector is doing very well, responding very well to this appointment. Moving on to tech stocks, and we are also in the green there. We have Soitec, Prysmian, ASML, Infineon, all of this kind of AI-related, chip-related stocks in the green after the AI trade came back quite strong in Asia and now is spilling over into Europe. The pullback in oil prices is also contributing to positive sentiment there. So we're also in the green all over there. We're in the green as well for Mitie, which is a facilities management company here in the UK. It's up almost 40% this morning after OCS International, another facilities management company, agreed to acquire it for £3.1 billion. It does mean one more company leaving the London Stock Exchange, but we are seeing a huge boost in the shares this morning. And finally, Hugenreich, I think this is how it's pronounced, is a forklift manufacturer, is down very, very much, well, significantly this morning, 5% after the German regulator opened up a probe into the sale of its Russian business, saying that it might have violated accounting rules. And so we are seeing the shares down this morning for this forklift manufacturer.
1: Okay, Chloe Mallet. Chloe, thank you very much indeed on the Stocks on the Move this Tuesday. Coming up, we're going to look at how markets are reacting then to another UK Prime Minister, another, of course. More analysis coming up next. The gilt markets relatively relaxed so far today, of course, after a sell-off yesterday. Stay with us. This is Bloomberg.

0: This is Bloomberg. Welcome back. This is the opening trade. Let's have a quick look at how UK assets are moving today. We've got the pound up by 0.1%, 134.47. FTSE 100 down 0.2%. That typically doesn't always reflect UK politics because there's so many big global businesses in there. But we have seen that some of the defence names have been trading higher. The UK 10-year yield looks fairly range-bound. So does the 30-year yield. And the new information that the bond markets are dealing with, of course, is around the appointment of a new chancellor. Andy Burnham, the Prime Minister, there naming the former Defence Secretary, John Healey, as the new chancellor of the Exchequer. The choice was a surprise for many and fuel speculation that more spending on defence is on its way. Let's bring in Bloomberg Markets Today editor Sam Unsted, who's been across all of this UK news flow, of course, for Bloomberg clients. And so, Sam, interesting then to see what we've got here in response in bond markets to the John Healey announcement, mm-hmm. because that's the new information today, and bond markets went nowhere. So they seem to have taken this surprise in their stride.
1: Yeah, well, so gone nowhere, but having sold off a little bit towards the end of yesterday. Yes. So, you know, throughout yesterday, there was a little bit of a premium going on to UK yields anyway because of oil prices. And then as we got to the end of the day, the comments about flexibility, which actually are not too far different from what Andy Burnham has kind of said previously, there was a little bit of a sell-off into the close. So I think what you're seeing now is a kind of consolidation of that extra little bit of political uncertainty premium going back into UK bonds. You know, with Healey, you already mentioned defence stocks going up a little bit because I think all that really anyone has to go on in terms of any kind of detail of what John Healey may or may not do is that he used to be the Defence Secretary and fought very hard and indeed left his job because they weren't getting enough funding. Now he's in a position to be able to provide that, and it's how they provide that. Yeah. So do they provide that through sort of broad flexibility, or do we come back to this question of war bonds, defence bonds, and how would the market treat that?
2: And that's just one piece of the puzzle, because we were talking at the start of the show, Anna and I, about the fact that the government has announced, the new government, just in recent hours, the last couple of hours, a cut to VAT on energy bills that was framed as being funded by the money that would have otherwise been spent on digital IDs, a program that, of course, has been scrapped under Andy Burnham. We've then had a post on X from the ex-minister, UK Chief Secretary to the Prime Minister, formerly Darren Jones, saying that actually the ID scheme was not itself funded, which what it does, if we get away from the granular details of the particular proposal, it reminds us that there's a lot of commitments that this new Prime Minister is making, and it's not clear how they're going to be funded.
1: Yeah, and you know, we now are in this cycle with girls, and we have been for a long time, where long-term sort of has stopped existing. So these things are being assessed on an almost day-to-day basis, which for bond markets is not necessarily the healthiest way to do it. But as you get these pieces of information through, there's already a kind of very broad uncertainty, like what are they going to pursue? What kind of budget are we going to get later in the year? And then these questions of, you know, are the spending that's already come in the first, we're less than 24 hours in, you know, are these things funded? You know, does that add a bit more uncertainty? And that is the key problem, is that in order to get control of that, they need to keep announcing things, keep being, you know, very clear about fiscal discipline and keeping within the fiscal rules.
0: Yes.
1: But as I say, we're less than 24 hours in. It's not even 9 o'clock, in fact, on Tuesday.
0: Yeah, absolutely. It's not 9 o'clock. So not very far into this new administration, but they do want to hit the ground running, and they do want to make lots of announcements. And that's the contrast that many of people have called for, I suppose, in contrast to the early days of the Keir Starmer government, who'd had many years in opposition and then seemed to hit the ground running with not that many policies up front.
1: Yes.
0: And that's what seemed to underwhelm.
1: Yes. Yeah.
0: Summarising complex analysis.
1: No, but that's right. And so they are attempting to differentiate themselves from that. You have already had a couple of things come out, as you mentioned, on electricity bills. That'll probably be broadly welcomed. But the question very consistently is going to be between balancing the politics of doing these things and balancing what bond markets want to see.
2: Sam Unsted, thank you very much indeed. As ever, we appreciate your agility around the UK story and the impacts across these markets. Sam Unsted, with the analysis, one factor, of course, that will be a challenge for this new UK Prime Minister and his team will be the energy price story, the geopolitics, of course, emanating out of the Middle East. The US says it has completed a 10th day of strikes on Iran after President Trump promised Tehran would pay for the killing of three US soldiers. Threats by Iranian-backed Houthi militants to blockade Saudi Arabia Arabian shipping in the Red Sea, meanwhile, risk the conflict expanding further. Let's bring in Bloomberg's Stephen Stepchinski with the details. Stephen, how seriously do we take this threat from the Houthis? Could it materially change the situation when it comes to the Red Sea? And where do things stand when it comes to the Strait of Hormuz?
3: Right now, the oil market seems to be in a wait-and-see situation for how the Houthi threat is going to materialize in the Red Sea and if it will lead to any disruption. If it does lead to a disruption, answering your second question, this would be a big deal. Saudi Arabia has been using the Red Sea as a main alternative to the Persian Gulf and the Strait of Hormuz since it's been disrupted over 3 or 4 months ago. The East-West pipeline has been key for Saudi Arabia to export about 4 million barrels per day into the Red Sea and then through the Bab al-Mandeb Strait, which is the key waterway to get it to its customers in Asia. Now, the Houthi rebels are looking at potentially disrupting that Bab al-Mandeb Strait. They've done so in the past, famously in 2024. Now, whether this will actually materialize, whether they can do it, is another question. We're not seeing any big disruption. What we are seeing are some ships signaling that they're not Saudi. There's one vessel that went through signaling that it is Indian government owned, saying, hey, you know, we're not with those guys. But if we do start to see some ships turn around, if we start to see ships attacked, and more importantly, if we start to see Saudi Arabia reducing flows

0: are not going to look as healthy as they would usually do heading into a winter. Is that something that's worrying the markets?
1: I think absolutely. I mean, you look at LNG and natural gas prices in Europe. We're at the highest level since March. Prices have been steadily rising, actually sort of outstripping oil prices over the last few weeks. And I think one of them is the lack of alternatives. You know, oil, you can ship some other ways. There's the ADNOC shuttling service that they've developed. But for LNG, there are no alternatives. And a fifth of global LNG flows comes out of the Strait of Hormuz. It's produced by Qatar. So the longer this continues, the tighter the market gets and potentially the higher gas prices get in Europe.
0: Stephen, thank you very much. Stephen Sapchinski with the view of the energy markets as a result of what's happening in the Middle East. Coming up, we'll get back to the defense theme. We'll head back to the Farnborough Air Show. Guy Johnson is on the ground for us. We've spoken to him about the civil dynamics and the defense dynamics unfolding at this Farnborough Air Show in 2026. He'll be speaking to the CEO of the European defense firm, Leonardo. How much are partnerships very much at the center of that conversation? That certainly stood out in the conversation we had with the Hensoldt CEO earlier. Ron. So Guy Johnson will be back shortly talking to Leonardo, the Rome-based defense business, defense electronics, defense systems, all of that in focus. That's next. This is Bloomberg.
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0: FTSE 100, a lot less tech, of course, and so that one is down by 0.3%, Tom, because the handover from Asia, from the US into Asia, was that technology, particularly semiconductors, actually, was outperforming in the US session, and then into the Asia session, we saw strength across the Asia technology landscape, and that does seem to have found a little bit of a niche here in Europe.
1: Yeah, you are seeing that beneath the hood, as you say, when you look at some of the individual tech plays in Europe, but broad-based, what we're seeing is volumes modestly higher, just up 3% versus that 20-day average. Majority of stocks then in negative territory so far in the session this Tuesday. 399 in negative territory, 184 posting gains at least so far. So talking of gains, let's flip the board and have a look at some of the leaders. Swatek is there. That does have that exposure to the tech story, of course, to the AI story. And that is gaining 3.3% after a strong session and a turnaround in sentiment in Asia. Mitty Group, this is focused on construction. It's a potential takeover target. So that's rallying that stock here in the UK up almost 40% on the back of that news. OCS, potentially the new acquirer. BAE Systems in the defence space. We are seeing a lift to some of the defence names, possibly tied to what we're seeing in terms of the new UK Chancellor, former Defence Minister here in the UK, up 2.8%. Guy Johnson, of course, is on the ground at Farnborough with further conversations and that focus on defence. In terms of the laggards today, let's flip the board and see how things are playing out for some of the key names on the downside in the construction and infrastructure space. You've got Jürgen Heinrich over in Germany, currently down 4.2%, making some of the machines that go into that. Schindler, meanwhile, is down 14 points. And Swatch Group, interestingly, they saw profits coming in well below estimates, and that seems to be where investors are focused. But the sales guidance was actually quite strong for Swatch. But nonetheless, that stock is currently down 3.4% so far, Anna.
0: So those are the markets. Let's get up to date with some of the other stories we're covering this morning, Tom. The US has said it will impose a fresh 50% tariff on some Canadian goods, saying Canada has been treating American cars, alcohol and dairy unfairly. The levies are due to take effect in 30 days and would mark one of the most severe trade actions taken by President Trump against the US's second largest trading partner. Staying with the US, officials say the country's military has completed a 10th day of strikes on Iran after President Trump promised Tehran would, quote, pay for the killing of three US soldiers. But the conflict could expand further, with Iranian-backed Houthi militants threatening to blockade Saudi Arabian shipping in the Red Sea. And the UK Prime Minister Andy Burnham has named former Defence Secretary John Healey as Chancellor of the Exchequer in a surprise move. The decision is fueling speculation about a bigger increase in military spending. Tom.
1: Well, staying with the defence story, as Europe gears up to increase defence spending in order to reach NATO's 5% goal, the industry is preparing for shifting demand as warfare is reshaped. Let's get back to the Farnborough International Air Show. Guy Johnson standing by with a guest. Guy.
2: Yeah, we've moved over to the Leonardo stand. We're joined by its new CEO. He's been in the post around 10 weeks, Lorenzo Mariani. Great to see you. Thank you very much for taking some time with us this morning. You've been in the job for, 10 weeks now? Less than 100 days.
3: Less.
2: Do you like what you see? Are you happy with the numbers?
3: Yes, I'm happy with the numbers. I'm happy with the products that I've seen. And I'm happy with the approach we are taking now to face this very, very challenging moment, although full of opportunities.
2: Okay, why is it challenging?
3: It's challenging because we need to accelerate. I think what the world is telling us is that the world has changed. There are many threats. We have to provide our customers and governments with new means of facing those threats. And this means accelerating in new developments, accelerating in new technologies, okay, and accelerating in delivery of what we have already in our hands.
2: Okay, so let's talk about that. Is the challenge getting orders now? Because it looks like orders are beginning to show up and there's plenty of them. Or is it delivering on those orders? Is that kind of capability challenge the bigger challenge now?
3: I strongly believe that the challenge is delivery. I think delivery and acceleration of delivery is what we really need to do now. We have a good and a healthy order book. Orders are coming. Markets are very dynamic in all sectors. And I think the multi-domain approach we are proposing is bringing already a lot of results. Nevertheless, we need to accelerate deliveries and to make all these goods and services available to our customers.
2: One of your customers, and I think you've got 8,000 people here in the UK.
3: Yeah, more.
2: Is the UK and what it's going to deliver. We've just had some big announcements last night. We've got a new Chancellor of the Exchequer, John Healey, who I'm sure you've probably met before. He was the former Defence Secretary. He's now going to be Chancellor. He's very keen on increasing spending, got Wes Streeting as the new Defence Secretary. Do you welcome these appointments?
3: Of course, I welcome those appointments. But first of all, I think we are confirming that UK for us is our domestic market, is our customers, and we really understand the spirit of the new DIS with a lot of focus on key projects like the GCAP, a lot of focus on autonomy. Autonomy, here we are here in Farnborough with Proteus, that is our proposal, our project for the future of rotary wing autonomy. And I think this will be really an important push for us to satisfy all the needs of the UK market.
2: Are you confident the UK can increase defence spending?
3: I'm confident. I'm confident because I think the demand is there. The structure of the new plans are aligned with what we are proposing. I think GCAP will be really a big game changer, not only for UK, not only for Italy, but for the overall market of new generation systems. The sixth generation system is something that will really change the way air power is intended.
2: Let's talk about who is within GCAP.
3: Yes.
2: You have been out in front suggesting that Airbus over the road, and I spoke to Guillaume Faury yesterday, join GCAP in some shape or form. Why does GCAP, the next generation fighter program that BAE is involved with, you're involved with, why does it need Airbus?
3: Well, I will start from our history. I think we have a long history between Italy and UK of air programs together, starting with Tornado, then Eurofighter, then Tempest, GCAP. So I think it has been quite natural for Italy and UK to join forces. Then Japan. Japan, it has been a wonderful discovery. They are professional, they are strong, they are absolutely minded to achieve results in a reasonable time, and we really appreciate that. Then there is Europe. I think Europe cannot afford fragmenting the efforts. And efforts means money, means also brain in many projects. And so my point is that we would welcome, from the industrial point of view, Germany joining the GCAP program. Of course, how and when is in the hands of government.
2: The risk with that, and you're right, Guillaume was talking about the kind of this is a government decision that ultimately needs to be made. But the risk is that 2035 is the kind of the date, the delivery date. We need to have that sort of set in stone. Certainly, the Japanese have made that very clear. If you bring in Airbus, does that date get pushed out to the right? And Europe needs this capability now. You talked about delivery earlier on. Like, Europe needs to deliver. Otherwise, people are just going to buy the F-35, and that seems to be an increasingly kind of big concern.
3: Absolutely. On one hand, I think Eurofighter is still a fantastic plane that can easily cover the needs of many nations in Europe and outside Europe for the next 20 years. Nevertheless, I fully endorse the 2035 date, and I think for no reason we should delay that. Okay. This has been clearly said also by our ministers, who said that in this moment, for no reason, we should think about delaying such a development. But on the contrary, we should try to anticipate. That is a challenging effort. So that is the risk, you're right. And I think nations and the industry should be also pragmatic and very constructive in finding ways to accelerate the program while building those capabilities in such a way that the requirement is met.
2: Let's talk about America. You've talked about it being a priority. How do you make that happen? Or how do you get a bigger footprint? in the United States?
3: Well, Leonardo has a very good footprint in the United States. I think this is thanks to the decisions that were taken about 20 years ago when we decided to invest in the Arrest. The Arrest today is a profitable business, fantastic company, moving up from tier 3 to tier 2 and sometimes tier 1, high technology in different domains, so very good. But in parallel, we also have a presence with our helicopters and with our electronics. So we have already a differentiated and quite heavy presence in the market that is already expected to be the most dynamic in defense.
2: Okay, let's wrap this all up. You've painted quite a positive picture for me. You've used the word confident a number of times. It feels like you are confident, and it feels like you have great confidence in the company. Your predecessor talked about the idea that maybe we could see an upgrade to the outlook. We could see an upgrade maybe to the earnings. Do you see that in the numbers? Do you see that in the future? Do you see that something that you can deliver now? Are you ready to say, yeah, this company's in great shape. We should upgrade the outlook. We should upgrade the earnings picture.
3: What I'm saying is that the company is in good shape. I think the market is helping us. And of course, as always, when the market is increasing, you have to adapt in order to intercept that demand. Numbers, we are looking at those numbers. We are very close to the disclosure of the half year, so I will not comment today in precisely. What I think is that we really have opportunities not only for this year, but also for the years to come. And the real challenge is not only to concentrate on 2026, but also to do all what we can in order to improve by accelerating delivery, getting more orders, but delivering those orders, not only 2026, but the overall plan 2026 to 2030.
2: Would it be... You've talked about the challenge of delivering. Is it that challenge and the kind of the working capital requirements and all the things that go with that that would maybe prevent you from upgrading? You've talked about the confidence in orders, but you've got to deliver. Is that the challenge in terms of the issues surrounding such an upgrade?
3: I don't see many challenges in terms of capital investments. I see more an issue in delivery related with supply chain. I think the European supply chain, namely, is quite under pressure because this acceleration often involves that 60 to 70% of our value chain that is in the supply chain. And this is a common problem to all European
2: civil
3: industries.
2: Side.
3: I see in the civil side, and the defense, us, our partners and peers. So in my view, that is the area where we have to work more, sometimes investing, sometimes helping them. In any case, helping the supply chain to see better what is our planning so that they can also make the investments in a more targeted way.
2: It's great to see you. Thank you very much indeed for sharing some of your time with us this morning.
3: Thank you very much. It has been a pleasure. Pleasure for me.
2: Lorenzo Mariani, the CEO of the European defense giant, Leonardo. From Farnborough, we'll be back a little bit later on. We've got some great guests lined up throughout the morning. But for now, back to you.
0: Guy, thank you. Of course, as Guy says, he will be still at the Farnborough Air Show throughout the day, and he'll be speaking with Lockheed Martin's Aeronautics President, Orlando Sanchez, and with Larry Culp, the Chairman and CEO of GE Aerospace.
1: Okay, coming up, the Trump administration threatens a new 50% tariff on Canadian imports. Details are next. This is Bloomberg.

This is the opening trade. Good morning. 30 minutes into today's session. And we're looking pretty flat, actually, across European equity markets. Overall, not going anywhere. But the difference seems to be technology. So where we have substantial presence of technology names, we're outperforming a little bit. I mean, the DAX is just into positive territory, I was saying, as it turned negative. We're unchanged on all of these markets that have some tech influence. The

0: IQ, Mondays on Bloomberg. July 30th, the Bank of England makes its next interest rate decision, and investors will look to BOE Governor Andrew Bailey for signals on the rate path ahead.
1: Inflation is higher than we expected. Of course, now what we've got to do is get it back to 2%.
0: Join the opening trade team for live market reaction and analysis and on-the-ground coverage at the Bank of England. It all starts July 30th, 12:30 p.m., only on Bloomberg.
2: Welcome back to The Opening Trade. We are 48 minutes into the Tuesday session. You're seeing gains, very modest gains across the European benchmark. Stocks are standing up just a tenth of a percent. On the upside, basic resources gaining alongside tech. On the downside, the grocers are under pressure, the likes of Tesco and Carrefour. But the gains are coming through on the sector basis, again, for tech and basic resources, Anna, so far in the session.
3: Yeah, let's talk about trade. The US says it will impose a fresh 50% tariff on some Canadian goods, alleging Canada has been treating American cars, alcohol and dairy unfairly. The levies are due to take effect in 30 days and would mark one of the most severe trade actions taken by President Trump against America's second largest trading partner. Let's bring in Brendan Murray, who leads Bloomberg's global trade coverage. Brendan, good morning to you. So the US then putting these tariffs on Canada, saying that that America has been treated unfairly. What's the legal basis for all of this?
4: Well, the legal basis is one that kind of came out of nowhere. It's called Section 338 of the Trade Act of 1930. It's the infamous Smoot-Hawley Law from Ferris Bueller fame.
3: Yes.
4: And the trade lawyers will be scratching their heads this morning trying to figure out whether Trump actually has the authority to use this. It's never been used for tariffs before. It's been used in the 30s and 40s as sort of pressure on some adversaries, but it's never been used before, and the president surprised a lot of us by coming out with this. Canada has been in a prolonged sort of 12-month tussle with President Trump over trade, and this is just going to add to it. They've got 30 days to figure it out. Otherwise, these 50% tariffs hit roughly $20 billion worth of Canadian imports.
2: I saw that Jameson Greer had talked about Canada having more favorable trade deals with Europe, and so some may question, well, what do you expect if you're hammering Canada with tariffs? What has the Canadian response been to this? There's a 30-day window. Are these likely to come to effect? How is Canada responding?
4: Well, the Prime Minister Carney has said basically that they're going to start intensifying the negotiations with the Trump administration. You've got others like Doug Ford who say we're just going to match your tariff with tariffs of our own. So you've got sort of Canada has given President Trump quite a lot over the past year in concessions, and they've kind of run out of concessions, according to many Canadians. And their attitude is, what is going to make him happy? And so it's going to make for an interesting 30 days. This ultimately is a negotiating tactic to try to drive the two sides, Ottawa and Washington, together. Washington is already in talks with Mexico, so they're further ahead with Mexico. So this is has all the hallmarks of Trump's strategy to drive the two sides to the negotiating table. Ultimately, Bloomberg Economics thinks that these tariffs won't take effect 30 days from now, that they will have the desired effect. But whether Canada will give Trump what he wants is yet to be seen.
3: And I thought, Brendan, that these three countries were in some sort of relationship already on trade terms, that this had been set, the USMCA. We know that the U.S. then has backed away from renewing the USMCA. Is that right? But it still is supposed to be in place for another decade.
4: Yeah, exactly. So it was several weeks ago when basically the three sides says we're not going to extend it for 16 years. We're just going to go to these rolling reviews, these annual reviews. And so this latest action by the Trump administration sort of gives you a preview of what we can expect. The negotiations are really never going to end between these three countries. And at least while the Trump administration has a say in it, and we can expect more sort of uncertainty about companies that are trying to run their supply chains across these three economies.
3: Okay, Brendan, thank you very much. Thanks for the update. Bloomberg's trade czar, Brendan Murray.
2: Okay, let's look ahead at what else we are watching throughout the day. The ASEAN Foreign Ministers meeting will take place in Manila. The European Parliament delegation, meanwhile, will be visiting China at a moment of trade tensions between Europe and Beijing, certainly. 9 a.m. UK time, the ECB's July bank lending survey will be published at 10 a.m. UK time. We'll get a gauge on the sentiment survey, of course, the ZEW survey expectations out of Germany. And later stateside, U.S. Defense Secretary Pete Hegseth will be testifying before lawmakers over the cost of that conflict with Iran.
3: Let's get the thoughts then with that day ahead with the thoughts of Skyler Montgomery-Coney, who joins us from the Markets Live team. Skyler, good morning. So it seems like the tech theme is sort of going around the world once again. We saw a bit of a recovery in some of the semiconductor stocks in the States yesterday. Decent session in Asia for tech. Some tech resilience here in Europe as well. It's not all dominant, though, is it? Because Europe overall is doing something different.
5: Yeah, I mean, I think generally we're clearly not out of the woods yet on tech, and that's primarily because we have these big earnings coming for us tomorrow and, you know, further out into the earnings season as well. And I think what investors are really questioning right now are who's going to be the winners and losers from the AI trade, because you're having so much spending, not all of these companies can get a big return on investment. And how worried are you about speculation in the market versus these kind of massive earnings expectations? Because what we've seen is leverage has risen quite dramatically. Yes, it's come off a little bit. If you look at ETFs, for example, there's not as much money in them. But certainly because it's been building so long, it's very, very high. Concentration is high. And you have valuations on a trailing basis that look very elevated. Now, on a forward basis, they've come down, actually, in the last month or so. And that's because earnings expectations are so, so strong. And so what we need to see is whether or not those earnings are delivered. Can you justify those prices? And it'll really be to the decider of, you know, how these stocks do. And I think we're increasingly not looking at it as a one trade in the sense of everything can go up together, but from an individual stock perspective.
2: So we get Tesla earnings and Alphabet earnings on Wednesday, so tomorrow, and then we get the other hyperscalers next week. After that, it's just a quiet summer, is it, for the equity markets, for the global markets?
5: Yeah.
2: Is there no such thing as a quiet summer now?
5: Yeah, we've moved away from this, actually, in the 2020s. Now, some of this is kind of structural around what the macro regime is and that we have more supply shocks. Geopolitics is clearly an issue. U.S. Iran, I don't think that's going away anytime soon. But you've also had this change in how we look at earnings, in that tech is not just, you know, 1-2 weeks of the earnings season. It's spread out because semiconductors report further out into the earnings season. You also have more earnings from different regions that matter. So if you're looking at Korea, that still matters for the U.S. market. And so I think it's something that we're concerned about on a longer time frame. On top of that, you have stuff like systematic trading. That means that stuff turns over more, as well as leverage ETF making bigger moves possible. And so if you look at volatility from 2020 to now versus 2015 to 2020, it's much more elevated now, and you don't get that kind of summer dip that we used to.
3: So that's the summer. Let me think about the German outlook then, Skyler. We're going to get ZEW investor optimism or lack of that data coming through in around, what is it, an hour and 5 minutes. And I'm reminded of what happened in June, just looking on the terminal, the German investor outlook jumping with Iran resolution in sight. Mm. And so you wonder if that was the thing that made things better in June, if that takes a step backwards here. I guess we're in a very difficult period to assess exactly how the Iran dynamics play out.
5: Yeah. And I think certainly from a sentiment position, it gets worse the longer it goes on, right? Because you thought you had a resolution. That's not the truth anymore. We've backed away from the memorandum of understanding being this kind of support for sentiment. And I think because you have such a high level of uncertainty and headlines going back and forth, that, you know, that sentiment is much more worrying for the consumer going forward, and particularly for Germany, that's very much impacted from an energy perspective.
2: OK, Skyler, thank you very much indeed. Skyler Montgomery-Koning from our Markets Live team.
3: More conversations to come from Farnborough. Guy is there, as we've been saying. He'll be speaking to Orlando Sanchez, the Aeronautics President at Lockheed Martin, and Larry Culp, Chairman and CEO of GE Aerospace. So the aerospace industry, the civil side and defence side, very much in focus. Quite a lot of defence themes through this programme. That is it for the opening trade. The Pulse is coming up next. They'll continue to take you through the markets. This is Bloomberg.
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The U.S. completes another wave of attacks on Iran for the 10th day in a row. Meanwhile, Houthi militants in Yemen, who are backed by Tehran, threaten to block the Red Sea. Well, the U.K. borrowed more than forecast in the first 3 months of the fiscal year. It comes amid speculation that the new chancellor, John Healey, could increase military spending. Plus, there could be a new trade war between the U.S. and Canada, with the White House vowing to impose a fresh 50% tariff on some Canadian goods. Well, good morning, everyone. Welcome to The Pulse. There's just a lot going on in the markets. There's this chip rally that's been driving some of the stocks much higher in an otherwise pretty quiet session. I guess buyers are picking up semiconductor stocks at cheaper valuations after the sector suffered its worst week in more than a year. Now, if we look at the recent sharp sell-off in momentum stocks, it could be nearing its end. Investors saying this could create also opportunities to restart building repositions in AI and chips. And the other, of course, big story is what's happening in the UK with the Prime Minister. We have a new Chancellor, John Healey, and you can see sterling 134.42. Now, we're also looking at oil. If we look at the European markets map, U.S.-Iran strikes have been extending to the 10th day. The Houthis seem to be a new front that's opening up. Oil prices surging, and you can see stocks pretty much unchanged. So for the conversations that matter and the insights you need, let's get started.

0: newsmakers, and market movers. This is The Pulse with Francine Lacqua.
1: Well, good morning, everyone, and welcome to The Pulse. I'm Francine Lacqua here in London. A new trade war could be booming between the U.S. and Canada. We'll discuss that in just a moment. But first, the U.S. and Iran exchanged strikes for a 10th consecutive day as diplomatic efforts to ease tensions in the Middle East continue. Meanwhile, of course, the new U.K. Prime Minister has fueled speculation about a bigger increase in military spending with his new pick for Chancellor. With us now, Hugh Gimber, global market strategist at J.P. Morgan Asset Management. Hugh, what a day to come on. I mean, we have to talk about oil, but first, we have a new prime minister and we have a new chancellor. What would you like to know? Because we're still thin on details.
2: We are. So for me, we know this government is going to want to spend more money. Yep. We'd like to know how they're planning to spend more money and where they're going to fund it from. I think when setting out the stall for this next premiership, the key thing for Andy Burnham to remember is that if you leave too much uncertainty about how you're going to raise taxes come the autumn budget, you could repeat what we saw over the course of the last summer, which was businesses simply saying, if I don't know which rules I'm going to be working with, I'm not going to do anything. So there's a balance to be struck here between setting out the stall for this circuit breaker and providing some early signs that there is going to be more support coming for consumers, but without then creating that burden for businesses worrying about where tax changes might be coming further down the line.
1: But Hugh, where's growth going to come from? And actually, how much does this prime minister need to be inventive, thinking outside the box to try and really kickstart growth, even with the fragile, you know, the 10-year gilts trading at a premium, again, compared to Treasury. So the situation is tricky, but if he doesn't unlock something, it's going to be even trickier.
2: Yeah, I mean, this lack of growth is behind all of the UK's political problems. This is our seventh prime minister in 10 years. And if you go back really since the financial crisis, the working age population in the UK has benefited from absolutely no real wage growth. So it's getting that real wage growth going, which I think is key. But of course, with stronger wage growth, also you can do that by controlling inflation. So I think it's reassuring that the first step that we've seen this morning about limiting, removing VAT on energy bills is designed in a way which is going to help keep inflation under control. That, I think, is key when we learn more about some of the further measures to support consumers over the coming weeks. Yeah. We know that it's necessary, but it has to be done in a way which keeps inflation down, because otherwise that real wage benefit just isn't to be seen.
1: Hugh, so this is my morning must read. I wake up in the morning quite early, always too early, and then the first person I read usually is John Authors, and he had this brilliant piece actually on the new chancellor. So let's see what he has to say. So he basically says, John Authors, that we can't go back to the 70s. Mm. Right? Is there a danger that this is like the old Labour? That's the quote we were looking at.
2: So this is not what we're expecting. You know, the tax revenue as a share of GDP in the UK economy is already at its highest level since the end of the Second World War. So yes, we know that this government is fiscally constrained, but I also think the bond market has worked that out. So you have UK 10-year gilt yields at around 5%. You have a 50 basis point premium on UK government bonds relative to the US. Yeah. I think this is well understood by investors. So provided that over the coming days and weeks, the new chancellor continues to demonstrate that he's taking fiscal rules seriously, I think there are opportunities on offer in UK gilts here, because for the fiscal rules, it's not so much about what exactly the rules are, it's the fact that they provide any chancellor with the ability to turn down new spending requests from other departments.
1: But can you attract businesses and increase taxes?
2: Well, it's going to be difficult. I don't think that the UK economy has very much more room to tolerate higher taxes. That's the challenge in a nutshell, that you know you need a business-friendly environment to promote growth, but if you want to spend in other areas, then it's going to have to come from somewhere. And that's why, in some ways, I think the choice of John Healey as Chancellor is a clever pick, because the biggest pressure on this government was going to come from a need to ramp up defence. And so, effectively, what the new Prime Minister is doing is to say, well, if you'd like to spend it, you've got to find somewhere to fund it.
1: Yeah, message received. I mean, it was a pretty clear message on day one. Hugh, when you look at equities in, you know, the FTSE 250 or the FTSE 100, like, what do you go after? Because a lot of them are, you know, some of these mega caps, especially on, you know, oil and copper plays.
2: Yeah, I mean, bluntly, I don't think the politics of this really matters for the UK equities broadly. I mean, we all know 80% of revenues coming from overseas. The role for UK equities here, in my mind, is twofold. It's one, as a hedge against further escalation in the Middle East. And two, it's about, finally, an equity market which is not all in on the AI trade. You look at the US, you look at EM in particular now, more than half of those indices are directly related to AI before you even think about the utilities link or the industrials link. The UK equity market has suffered for 15 years from not having a decent allocation to technology. But for global investors, I think that is the case for the UK here as some form of AI diversification. And if a new prime minister offers international investors just a little bit more clarity, then maybe that's a catalyst to see some flows return.
1: Hugh, thank you. Hugh Gimber from JP Morgan Asset Management stays with us because we'll talk about trade and Fed in a second. But the US says it will impose a fresh 50% tariff on some Canadian goods, alleging that Canada has been treating American cars, alcohol and dairy unfairly. So the levies are due to take effect in 30 days and would mark one of the most severe trade actions taken by President Trump against the U.S.'s second largest trading partner. With us now, Brendan Murray, who leads our global trade coverage. So, Brendan, what's the legal basis for these new tariffs?
3: Well, the legal basis is that according to the U.S. administration, Canada is discriminating against autos, dairy and U.S. Alcoholic beverage industries. And so what we're seeing is really the first surprise on tariffs from the White House, from President Trump, since he lost the Supreme Court case back in February, and really trying to reassert himself to show that he's got this sort of unilateral authority to put tariffs on trading partners that he's unhappy with. He's been annoyed with Canada about the wildfires, about this Gordie Howe bridge. So this pressure, the tensions have been building between these two countries, and really they're going to start to intensify over the next 30 days. These tariffs, 50% on about $20 billion worth of Canadian imports, will take effect if they can't come to some resolution on August 19th. And so we're facing several weeks now of some uncertainty about where we're going to go, whether Canada will retaliate, whether they'll offer some concessions. But this just revives a relationship that had been under strain for the better part of the past 18 months.
1: Yeah, Brendan, I mean, it was funny because I was looking at the World Cup final, and actually Prime Minister Carney was next to President Trump, and they seemed to get along fine. So what's been the response from Canada?
3: Well, Canada, Carney's response was this will drive us back to the negotiating table. The Canada and Mexico and the U.S. have sort of abandoned any sort of extension of the U.S. MCA, North American Free Trade Agreement. And so we're into these sort of rolling bilateral negotiations between the three countries, and the U.S.-Canada talks are well behind the U.S.-Mexico talks. And so what we're seeing, according to Bloomberg Economics and other analysts, is an effort by President Trump to spark some negotiations to drive Canada to the negotiating table in a position of weakness now with this 50% tariff hanging over the heads of a lot of Canadian exporters.
1: Brendan, thank you so much. Brendan Murray there, who leads our global trade coverage. Now let's get back to Hugh Gimber, global market strategist at JP Morgan Asset Management. Hugh, I mean, I guess, there's a concern, like, we weren't expecting trade, right? So we worry about, of course, Fed, monetary policy, oil in the Middle East, and this is just another added layer of uncertainty.
2: It is, but I think it's a relatively small one in the context of the other issues that we're dealing with here, because you're looking at a contained proportion of U.S.-Canada trade, a pretty small one, frankly. And so, yes, 50% is a big number, but it's on a small proportion of that activity. At the same time, the inflation backdrop is a lot better today than it was 12, 18 months ago when we were first dealing with these trade headlines. And so we already know that core goods inflation is going to be seeing a little bit of pressure from energy prices. If there's a small additional increase as a result of higher tariffs, then that's not really going to change the calculus for the Fed. And I think broadly, the reaction in the FX markets last night tells you that markets are looking at this as a negotiating tool to try and bring those two countries back to the table.
1: What's your take on the Middle East? Because there's a little bit of, I guess, headline fatigue. It feels like we've seen this before, but we haven't had that much of an impact on the price of oil. Are we actually going to get a price of oil impact?
2: So for me in the Middle East, I think it's really important to go back to why oil prices came down so quickly when there was de-escalation, because that wasn't just about the strait being fully resolved by any means, completely the opposite. But instead, you were learning that, one, China's energy demand is much more flexible now, and that's a permanent story. Two, the OPEC supply discipline has been weakened by the UAE's departure and countries such as Iraq saying, we want more supply quotas, otherwise we'll threaten to leave as well. And then third, all of the diversification efforts that are now underway to break Iran's hold on the global economy's dependency on the Strait of Hormuz. So I think that explains why we haven't seen a bigger backup in oil prices. And at the same time, if you have a booming earnings season, which is where we are today, stock markets can look through this quite easily.
1: And so, what's your take on, you know, we see a lot about semiconductors and AI. Is this actually the biggest unknown?
2: I think it is, but I suspect some people have been looking in the wrong place for the answers on the semis, because we had incredible results from TSMC, incredible results from ASML, and the stocks didn't perform. But where you have to be looking is effectively their neighbors in the supply chain. So I want to see hyperscaler capex commitments going up again, and that, I think, is the important part for the semi story to find a floor, because you know that it's not just what the semi CEOs tell you. They need their revenue deliverers, i.e. the capex spenders, to be willing to keep ramping up that spending in order for investors to get more comfortable that this is not as good as it gets for the semis.
1: What's your, I mean, where do you want to put value right now, given all of the earnings that, you know, seem okay, but there are so many questions about revenue longer term?
2: Yeah, I mean, I think you look at Asia, China in particular is getting a lot more interesting here, because that is a part of the market that has not kept up with the rally that we've seen in areas like Korea and like Taiwan, and yet they're making real progress, not just in terms of competing on cost, but also in terms of being able to compete on the sophistication of the memory names, the chip names, and the models that we're seeing as well. So if you're looking for the next leg of the AI trade, still, I think, very reasonable valuation, China's definitely worth a look.
1: Is there one thing that you would stay away from right now, given all of this uncertainty? Is there a part of the market that looks a little bit frothy?
2: I mean, in the tech space itself, I still am more comfortable in the recipients of the capex spend than I am the spenders. Because bluntly, there are questions about this whole space, but I think you are more stable, you have more visibility on the earnings profile if you're a beneficiary of that $700 billion of capex spend than you are if you're trying to tackle this return on investment question, which is still as unanswerable today as it was 6, 12 months ago.
1: Hugh, thank you so much, as ever, for joining us. Hugh Gimber, their global market strategist at JP Morgan Asset Management. Coming up, a tenth of U.S. strikes on a tenth day of U.S. strikes on Iran. We'll discuss the chances of bringing the war to an end with the U.S. midterm elections just months away. That's coming up next, and this is Bloomberg.

0: everything.
1: The U.S. says it's completed a 10th day of strikes on Iran after President Trump promised Iran would pay for the killing of three U.S. soldiers. Now, the pressure is building on Washington to end the war, with the U.S. midterm elections less than 4 months away. Now, let's get an assessment of the rising costs of the Iran war later when U.S. Defense Secretary Pete Hegseth appears before the Senate committee. With us now this morning, Jasmine El-Gamal, founder and chief executive of Avera Strategies and a former Pentagon advisor. Also with us, our Bloomberg senior writer and author of Punishing Putin, Stephanie Baker. So thank you both for joining us. We'll talk about the midterms, but first, what is going on in the Middle East? Because either side, I mean, it feels like it's getting worse by the day, and there doesn't really seem to be a de-escalation strategy.
2: That's right. I mean, you and I have been talking for a while about the potential for miscalculation and whether the lack of trust between the two parties would lead to a degradation of the situation over time. And that is exactly where we are right now. If there was even a modicum of trust that had been built around the negotiation of the MOU, because of the vague language of the MOU, how it was misinterpreted or interpreted differently by both sides, and then how both sides chose to react to that different interpretation, we've gotten to a place where there's absolutely zero trust, and each side remains convinced that if they just put enough pressure and impose enough costs on the other, that the other side will break. And the more you get into that mindset, the harder it becomes to back down, because backing down is seen as a concession, and concession is seen as a kiss of death when it comes to balance of power and survival in the region.
1: But Stephanie, there was an understanding, at least in the markets, that actually President Trump couldn't afford re-escalation because of the midterms. So is there a direct correlation between his popularity in the midterms and what happens in Iran?
3: Yes, there is, which is why it's surprising he is pursuing an escalatory strategy. There was a Washington Post poll that came out recently showing 69% of Americans disapprove of his handling of the Iran war. That includes 32% of Republicans. And at the same time, he's going back to Congress asking for supplemental funding to fund the war, tens of billions of dollars, at the same time as Congress has not given him renewed authorization for the war. I remember a couple weeks ago, they came together in a bipartisan vote that was symbolic, but said he needs to come back and request authorization, which, he's not doing. So now the Republicans are in this bind where they're being asked to fund the war that they have not actually authorized.
1: So would he actually ask now supplemental funding approval?
3: He has to. The war has cost so much money. The Defense Department needs more. And I think that is going to have an impact on the midterms, because the war is very unpopular. Republicans are going to be forced to vote to support additional funding, which is going to be used in the midterms against them. So at the same time, you have rising costs as a result of the war. Gasoline in the U.S. has now hit $4 a gallon. Pre-war, it was under $3, so around $3 a gallon. So it is going to have an impact on the midterms. And I think there was the thought, that he was pulling back, last month because of that pressure from the midterms. And now it's going to be really hard to distance himself and give time for those gas prices to come down.
1: Jasmine, is there a nation that can bring the two of them together? I know Oman's tried, failed. I mean, does China have a bigger role to play in this, or do we rely on the weakness of the Iranian regime going forward?
2: Well, the mediators, I mean, bless them. They are trying so hard to get the two parties back together. Pakistan, Qatar, Oman, the region is really involved. But it just comes back to this point that the two sides see themselves as being locked in a zero-sum battle. If Iran loses control over the strait, it really sees control of the strait as its biggest piece of leverage right now. It cannot, if it lets go of that leverage, what happens to it? There's no indication on the part of the Trump administration that they're willing to move forward in any kind of conciliatory way. And Iran at the same time has done so much damage to its relations around the region. It has pummeled 6,000 nearly. I was looking at a graph of in the FT today, about around 6,000 attacks on the Gulf states since February 28th. The bulk against the UAE, but very closely followed by Kuwait and Saudi Arabia. And that will not soon be forgotten either. So I think there's one conversation around how does this end? But there's another equally important conversation about how do we exist in this new normal? If this is what we're dealing with, if this turns into a stalemate with periods of hot conflict and sort of simmering conflict, how do we live in this new normal? And that question applies to everyone from countries living in the region, to the global economy, to investors. And they really need to start thinking about how do we now exist in this new normal.
0: Yeah, and I want to ask you about the Gulf states, because this is, you know, also a business model that actually has been really attacked. But, I mean, how has Trump's speech on election vulnerabilities played out? Because this goes back to the midterms, and there's now question marks about what exactly he's thinking.
3: It has not played out well. I mean, the bizarre speech, which was kind of difficult to follow, he did not even mention the war against Iran, which felt like a real disconnect for voters who are dealing with high gasoline prices as a result of this. He made a bunch of claims and released documents, declassified documents that didn't really match what he was claiming. He made these accusations that China was attempting to interfere in the U.S. election. Indeed, they had gotten some voter registration rolls, but much of that was public knowledge, so it wasn't like they had stolen it. And he ignored what was actually in those documents, which was confirmation that Russia interfered in the 2020 election to undermine Biden and help him. Yeah. So it has not played well. It seemed tone deaf given the situation.
0: Does it mean that there'll be question marks around the midterms?
3: Well, I think many people were assuming he'd come out with some announcement that he was seizing voter rolls or seizing voting equipment or something. So it kind of lacked the punch. It was almost a plea for the Save America Act, which is this legislation that he's proposing that would require voter ID and proof of citizenship to vote, which has stopped. And he ignored what was actually in those documents, which was confirmation that Russia interfered in the 2020 election to undermine Biden and help him. Yeah. So it has not played well. It seemed tone deaf given the situation.
0: Does it mean that there'll be question marks around the midterms?
3: Well, I think many people were assuming he'd come out with some announcement that he was seizing voter rolls or seizing voting equipment or something. So it kind of lacked the punch. It was almost a plea for the Save America Act, which is this legislation that he's proposing that would require voter ID and proof of citizenship to vote, which has stalled in Congress, and Republicans are not supportive of it. But I think there is still an ongoing question mark as to what he's going to do around these midterms. If they don't go his way, he is going to cast doubt on the legitimacy of those elections. And the irony here is that is exactly China and Russia's strategy here, which is to cast doubt on the legitimacy of democratic elections in the West and in the U.S. So he's at the same time fired a bunch of election integrity officials in the U.S. government, which is undermining those efforts. So

0: de-escalation, and I worry that because the stakes are now so high, de-escalation is seen as retreat. Yeah. I've said it just the other day, and I'll say it again here. I think the one face-saving option is for both parties to lean on the mediators and to say, look, for the sake of the mediators, yeah. because of their great efforts, our brotherly nation of Pakistan, yeah. our good friend Qatar, we have listened to them and we are heeding their call to talk. Yeah. We are doing this for them. That really is the only option I see for a face-saving, de-escalation. But, you know, with Trump, with the Iranians, it's very unpredictable. So I would just say brace for more.
1: Jasmine and Stephanie, thank you so much. Founder and chief executive at Avera Strategies, Jasmine El-Ghamal, and our Bloomberg senior writer, Stephanie Baker. Coming up, we'll look at what to expect from the UK Prime Minister Andy Burnham's new top team. That's coming up next, and this is Bloomberg.

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1: Good morning, everyone, and welcome to The Pulse. I'm Francie Lacroix here in London, and these are your top stories. The U.S. completes another wave of attacks on Iran for the 10th day in a row. Meanwhile, Houthi militants in Yemen, who are backed by Tehran, threaten to block the Red Sea. There could be a new trade war between the U.S. and Canada, with the White House vowing to impose a fresh 50% tariffs on some Canadian goods. Plus, the U.K. borrowed more than forecast in the first 3 months of the fiscal year. It comes amid speculation that the new chancellor, John Healey, could increase military spending. So let's get more on the new government in the UK. Andy Burnham made some investors nervous on his first day as prime minister over comments on his approach to the country's finances. Let's get more with Rosa Prince, Bloomberg opinion column

0: John Stepik, author of Bloomberg newsletter Money Distilled, and Tim Craighead, research director at Bloomberg Intelligence. I'm excited about our panel because first we're all chatting like, well, the new chancellor, we weren't really expecting him. What does he bring? I mean, what is the one thing that John Healey, you know, questions about fiscal, of course, question on defense, but it seems like a pretty strong message from day one, John.
1: I mean, he's definitely seen as less left-wing than Ed Miliband. And the main thing that markets before this were worried about was that it would be Ed Miliband, who kind of brings a lot of baggage with him. I think probably what you can say about John Healey is he doesn't bring the same baggage. And obviously the other issue is that he effectively seen as one of the big reasons that Keir Starmer is out now, because he stepped down as Defence Secretary because he said, look, I cannot take this package, you know, where we aren't spending enough on defence. So obviously he's going to look kind of silly if he doesn't increase the amount that we're spending on defence. So I think that's the kind of biggest issue here is, like, well, where's that money going to come from? Because there isn't a lot of fiscal headroom. And obviously when Burnham said yesterday, I'm going to try to be flexible, gilt markets immediately reacted. So he's on a tight leash, and it'll be interesting to see how he tries to navigate that flexibility.
0: So Rosa, I mean, can this country actually raise taxes and attract investment and business at the same time?
2: Good question. Andy Burnham did drop a little hint. He had a couple of interviews yesterday in Downing Street where he did not rule out raising the top rate of tax to 50p. I think that's why there were some of those market bumps. On the other hand, as we've just been discussing, John Healey is seen as a safe pair of hands. He would not have agreed to take the job unless he was confident that the sums were going to add up. And another really interesting thing about John Healey is he has been quite critical of the Treasury in the past, not just for failing to fund what he saw as adequate defence, but for that kind of Treasury mindset, particularly on devolution, which, as we know, is Andy Burnham's big agenda. So I wonder if he'll be much more amenable to letting go of some of that money, of devolving it down to the regions and the mayors, and driving that strategy forward.
0: So I want to talk about sectors in a second, but actually, when you look at the composition of the cabinet, I mean, he's kept some, others are new. What does this tell us? Like, Andy Burnham seems a little bit balanced.
1: I'm not sure it's balanced. I think Rose's point there about the kind of conflict with the Treasury is a good one, because if you look at who his kind of consigliere is, Louise Hague, she is very much of the mindset that the Treasury has too much power.
0: Yeah.
1: The one issue with that, there are several issues, but you know, you can say that yes, the Treasury mindset has held elements back, and that it's not focused enough on the growth side of things and too much on the kind of penny pension side of things. And certainly I think some of the mistakes that Rachel Reeves made have been kind of laid at the door of Treasury officials. But the problem is that, you know, we're at a point where the markets are keeping a tight eye on what we're doing with our money. And so if you're turning around and saying, well, you know, we don't like the way the Treasury scores things, let's score it a different way, Mark is going to need convincing of your credibility, and we don't have a lot right now.
0: Yeah, and they'll get slammed, actually, because of that. Tim, so I love your research because you look at sectors. Given what we know so far, which, again, we're 24 hours in, so not that much, who do you think will benefit? Is it the BAE systems and companies like that?
3: Yeah, I mean, I think there are a couple of things to think from a policy perspective, it impacts industries, markets. One is clearly defense. That is the crux of the opportunity here. BAE is right in the target zone, no pun intended. You think about them with submarines, with frigates, with the Eurofighter Typhoon, and importantly, looking ahead, their partnership with others on the sixth generation fighter. The bigger thing with defense isn't only that they're a prime contractor here, but can you actually get collaboration and integration across Europe so that you have a growing European budget that stays at home and doesn't go to U.S. prime contractors? That's a bigger issue that's also right on his desk from the standpoint of European relations. Housing is another key industry. It's currently depressed. Interest rates don't help. Weak demand, weak home sales. Some of that is a concern right now about what happens from a property tax perspective. We currently have negative focus ideas on both Taylor Wimpey and Travis Perkins, two different pieces of that puzzle. But, you know, if we get interest rates down, which is a big thing, at some point, That's a great business. And he wants to build homes, which is clearly how these companies would benefit.
0: And Tim, every time there's a new administration or, you know, a new cabinet, a new prime minister, and you can't raise taxes on citizens, you look at industries. And I guess oil comes to mind and then banks. We had, I think, Jamie Dimon already said, please don't.
3: Yeah. Well, right now there's a 3% surcharge on banks. I think that there's a lot of waiting in the wings to see if this is a funding source for the new administration. Oil is an easy target as well, but there's not that much oil production that actually happens now in the UK. Shift the gears, I think a bigger policy question as we look ahead in the oil front plays into the energy security discussion, and that is there something that they want to do to spur investment actually in the energy business?
0: That's a very good question. Rosa, one of the things, and we were talking about this, right? You have to be fiscally responsible if you're the government, because as Mark Carney said, this country is also a small open economy that relies on the kindness of strangers, but you want these ambitious spending, I guess, promises. Is there a way to make both? I mean, is there like a 3, 5, 6 months gap that investors will give a new administration to see what they do?
2: Well, Andy Burnham has said that we'll have to wait for his first budget to get the answers to a lot of those questions. But you're right. I mean, just kind of yesterday, he announced that he was going to eliminate rough sleeping. He has talked about improving or having a new national care service to cater to adult social care on the scale of the National Health Service. I mean, just those two alone. Devolution is another very long-term promise that costs a bit of money. We don't know how any of these things are going to be paid for. And he has said that, you know, he said, I'm going to stick within Rachel Reeves' fiscal rules, all the sums will add up. But I mean, he said we have to be patient. I guess we have to take him at his word. But I think there'll be a lot of speculation about that budget. If you remember last year, that budget speculation seemed to go on for
0: forever.
2: Months, exactly. And I think we've just triggered, I think this is day one of that beginning all over again.
0: There's devolution. Yesterday we had a panel, and actually I think both participants thought it was a bit of a gimmick. I mean, does it actually deliver growth? Does it make voters feel like they're closer to Westminster and therefore helps them in the next general election?
1: I don't think it's a gimmick. I think that devolution can work. And I think that genuine competition between the regions and the nations would be a good thing. We don't really currently have that. And I'm not sure that's what we'll get. But I think going back to Rose's point, it's also a really long-term thing. Yeah. The idea that anything he can do in the next 6 months or even up to 2029 to make that actually have an impact is kind of ridiculous. But one thing I would say is I suspect what he's actually doing just now is this is just going to be a big sort of like preview of what an Andy Burnham government would look like. And what he's going to do is try and aim for an election in 2027. So your next budget will be something like that. It'll essentially be a pre-election budget. It'll make a lot of promises with the funding, kind of possibly, because a lot of the funding just now is out past 2029 or towards 2029. If you pull that forward and pretend you're going to take the pain earlier, you can look as if you're managing the budget better. But in fact, what you're doing is you're prepping for the pain to happen after the next election, which he'll make in 2027. I think that's probably what his strategy is. Now, whether that will happen or not depends on, well, basically his polling figures over the next 6 months. Yeah. But, I mean, yeah, we'll see.
0: But that's a lot on outside stuff, right? The Middle East, the price of oil, things that he doesn't have,
1: absolutely.
0: You know, swagger over. Rosa, I mean, there are two different personalities, Keir Starmer and Andy Burnham. Like, will he succeed where Keir Starmer fails? Like, again, there's a lot that he has to do. We're talking about leaks before, the fact that maybe this government will leak a little bit less and whether that'd be a good thing for the citizens.
2: Yeah, such different personalities. And I think you're right. I think if we're not talking about the budget, we're going to be talking about whether there's going to be an early general election, unfortunately. But yeah, I think in terms of winning that election, he does have what Keir Starmer lacked, which is a lot of charisma. And what comes if Labour loses this election probably isn't the nice, cuddly Tories where the two parties used to switch power between them. It will be a very different party in the form of Reform UK. And I think a lot of Labour MPs that was their motivating factor for getting rid of Keir Starmer. They didn't think he had the personality, the voter appeal. Burnham is, you know, for now he's very popular. So I think he thinks that he can perhaps take the fight to Nigel Farage and win that election whenever it comes.
0: Tim, what's the business case for investing in the UK right now compared to other countries?
3: Yeah, it's an interesting thing. You know, you think about the FTSE 100. It's not a UK story. It's a global story. You know, the vast majority of the big companies on the FTSE are global businesses, and what happens in a local economy doesn't matter. But we all know that the UK and more broadly Europe are underinvested. There's too much money that's tucked away in deposits. There's initiatives that this government can carry forward along with working in partnership with the EU to, you know, there's the buzz phrase of make IPOs great again, and to actually unify the markets, have more of a common foothold, have more of an investment mentality, a risk capital mentality that would be quite beneficial. And to have more of a unified market that can compete against the U.S. would be huge.
0: So, Tim, this would be like retail investors, right? I mean, this idea like the pensions, the fact that we're just not investing in U.K. companies.
3: Well, exactly, yes, in a word. But it's more than just retail investors. It's institutional investors that are investing globally as opposed to locally. It's a combination of the two, and both of those need to function. It's part of the reason why there is, you know, a depressed valuation here relative to the U.S., for example.
0: But Rachel Reeves, when she came in, John, I mean, she was very pro-business. We were expecting kind of like reforms, also regulation and things like that. Is this the right government to do it when, again, the other one failed?
1: I mean, she made a few bumps in the right direction by Mansion House. One problem with Mansion House is the focus has been on private assets rather than public assets. No one's paying attention to the UK equity market specifically. Like, we should scrap stamp duty, because that take is going to go anyway, because all the big companies that pay most of it can dual list in the US if they finally want to get rid of it. AstraZeneca's basically already done that. So I think that there should be more of a focus on public markets. I do think there's a slight issue in that. Well, it's a big issue. I think that a lot of Labour MPs are essentially ideologically opposed to, you're suspicious of kind of the city private sector in general. And I think so you've got a kind of heart versus head problem there when it comes to whether or not the city is going to be a priority. So I do think that's an issue.
3: But, you know, you think you've got ARM that lists in the U.S. Right. What a travesty from the standpoint of a U.K. franchise.
0: Yeah, and there are question marks on Revolut, but is that going to be a priority when they have so much to do and we keep on hearing that they really have to focus domestically on the cost of living?
2: Yeah, absolutely. And actually, another on the same kind of line, another issue I think that Labour MPs will have is welfare. Now, a lot of Keir Starmer's thinking was, well, I'm going to pay for this by getting down what is a huge bill for benefits in this country. Everyone agrees it's unsustainable. But when it came to the crunch, Labour MPs balked and they had a big rebellion against cutting those disability payments. So will they, you know, have the stomach? Will Andy Burnham have the authority to really drive through what is probably needed, a very substantial recalibration of state spending?
0: Thank you all for joining us. I know we'll have more and more panels every day for the foreseeable future. Bloomberg opinion columnist Rosa Prince, John Stepek, Bloomberg senior reporter, and Tim Craighead, research director at Bloomberg Intelligence. Now, a group of 12 U.S. states have sued Paramount Skydance, seeking to block its $110 million bid to buy Warner Brothers. The lawsuit alleges that the deal would harm competition for film distribution and leave viewers with higher prices and less choice. Well, Paramount Skydance says it will defend the transaction in court. So let's bring in Manuel Baigori, our deals reporter. Manuel, good morning. So how big of an impact could a delay actually have?
4: Definitely a big impact for this huge deal that kept us so busy earlier in the year. And now as the companies were getting close to potential completion, they're facing legal hurdles. So definitely tough to answer and to get clarity on these uncertain legal hurdles and how they're going to play out. What's clear is that the uncertainty is going to really jeopardize the stability needed to complete the deal and also potentially incurring some really big costs for Paramount. Remember, Francine, that they got these fees in the SPA they signed, in which, you know, any delay in completion, Paramount needs to compensate the shareholders of Warner Brothers. So that could elevate the cost of around $1 billion or even more, plus all the uncertainty and the destruction in strategy on a day-to-day basis. So big question mark around the deal, just as it was getting close to completion, and the potential financial cost also very, very big.
0: Manuel, what other hurdles are there between now and the deal's completion?
4: Well, Francine, I mean, we knew from the get-go that antitrust competition was going to be a big hurdle. It was just a matter of when rather than if. And obviously, the political angles, this deal became so political when we were, kind of like narrating the bidding war between the different bidders. So definitely, we might see politicians potentially winging in. The political factor remains, but I think antitrust remains the key hurdle for this deal to complete. And then obviously financially, right? Again, if there is some severe delays, the financial impact will be potentially very, very large for Paramount to be able to sustain. So let's see how, the potential next few days and weeks play out. But obviously a lot of uncertainty now around this deal.
0: Manuel, thanks so much. Manuel Baigori, they're a Bloomberg Deals reporter. Coming up, Defense in Focus at the Farnborough Air Show. We're live there next, and this is Bloomberg.
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1: Well, speaking to Bloomberg at the Farnborough Air Show, the chief executive of European defense giant Leonardo says that a joined-up approach between allied nations should be the template for defense spending.
2: Europe cannot afford fragmenting the efforts. And efforts means money, means also brain in many projects. And so my point is that we would welcome, from the industrial point of view, Germany joining the GCAP program, of course.
1: Let's go straight to Guy Johnson at the Farnborough Air Show. Hi, Guy. Good morning. So what are you hearing from business leaders?
3: What am I hearing from business leaders? We're hearing that Europe has money to spend, and it's interesting that you kind of tie that back into the story around the UK and what John Healey's going to be doing at the Treasury and what Wes Streeting's going to be doing at Defence. The biggest problem that Europe has when it comes to the Defence story at the moment is actually delivering the products and executing the operational side to deliver those products to the armed forces of Europe. And that is increasingly where the challenge lies. And kind of part and parcel of that is this idea around partnership that Lorenzo was talking about there, this idea that Europe needs to learn to work together better. We've got two competing next generation jet fighter programs at the moment, FCAS and GCAP. Lorenzo's part of the GCAP program, Leonardo's part of the GCAP program with BAE and the Japanese. And then we've got the other program, which Airbus was part of, and that is where the challenge lies, because they've really struggled to work with the French at Dassault. Airbus represents the Germans. So Europe, in some ways, has moved on from actually the kind of the defense spending narrative, which Trump has pushed so hard. It's now figuring out, well, if we are going to spend some money, how do we get more for our money? How do we get more bang for our buck? And how do we work together to deliver the best products, Fran? And I think that is where the challenge now lies for companies like Leonardo, for companies like BAE, for companies like Airbus. It's how do we put all this sort of industrial strength that we have in Europe and the orders that we're getting into a series of programs that are going to deliver what Europe needs to defend itself.
1: Guy, any reaction to John Healey moving from the defense brief to Treasury?
3: Yeah, that huge. Everybody's very positive about it, because what it signals is that the UK is going to maybe deliver on a higher spending program than was originally anticipated. Now, remember, the Treasury was talking about 2.7% of GDP 2030, and that's what Healey got so upset about and why he quit as Defence Secretary a few weeks back. Now he's in the Treasury, now he's the Chancellor. Well, in some ways, he's on the other side of the table, so he's now got to figure out how you get to that 3.5%, that 3% that he was originally looking for, and get up to 3.5%. So the sense is this is a positive signal from the UK, but it's only one positive signal. The UK also needs to be part of this group of European companies that figure out how to work together. Now, historically, they have. They produce things like the Pravda Tornado. They produce the Eurofighter. They need to do it again. They need to produce the kit that Europe needs, because if they don't, companies like Lockheed Martin are going to be selling F-35s into Europe. It is a product that is well documented, has a strong history, and the challenge with that is that basically the money goes to the United States. Europe wants to keep it here. So, yeah, John, people are welcoming it here. They're very welcoming of it here, but they recognize that the money's just one of the challenges that Europe faces. It's not the only challenge Europe faces in this big rearmament program we're talking about, Fran.
1: Guy, thank you so much. Guy Johnson there at the Farnborough International Air Show. Now, there's plenty more, of course, to come from Farnborough, including the president of aeronautics and at Lockheed Martin, the chief executive of aerospace at General Electric. Now, TSMC is set to raise prices by up to 10% for certain types of chip-making services next year. This is according to reporting by the Nikkei. Well, Bloomberg intelligence analyst Matt Boxham is here with the very latest. Matt, I mean, 10% higher, mm-hmm. It's not nothing. So does it mean that it's kind of, you know, the market can only go up?
4: I think certainly it's going in that direction. I mean, I think in recent years, TSMC has put through quite a few price increases because of their strong market position. They are by far and away the leading contract chip manufacturer in the world, and just generally the kind of imbalance between supply and demand. And so we've seen price increases of anywhere between 5 to 10% in recent years. So I don't think this will be a big surprise to their customers. I think there's also a lot of inflationary pressure in the market right now too, and the Iran conflict creates additional uncertainty behind that. If you look at consensus on the terminal on MODL, for this year, revenue growth at TSMC is about 41%. Next year, it slows to about 32%. Now, I would think that most analysts have at least some implicit price increase assumption in there, but maybe not 10%, so perhaps there's some upward momentum and consensus for 27 and beyond on the back of this, if it turns out to be a real story, yeah.
1: So Matt, overall, I mean, you know, we're seeing some of the stocks moves really being today being, you know, driven by chips that are rebounding. Mm. But how should we think about the chip complex?
4: In what sense do you mean?
1: Well, you see a lot of the Taiwanese, right, that are doing very well because they have high end. Mm-hmm. And then you have the U.S. saying we're going to make our own chips. So we're going to see volatility also as, you know, certain countries just are spending much more on chips.
4: I think this is going to be a big story for next year. You know, there's a lot of investment going into the U.S. for their own kind of domestic chip supply. Obviously, with TSMC, you know, adding a significant amount, over $100 billion of incremental spend. Yeah. To what they plan in the US, but obviously you've also got the likes of Google investing in their own capabilities, right. SpaceX too. So it's going to become a much more complex story. I think if demand continues on the current trajectory, then I think there's a big enough opportunity there for everybody. The crunch comes if corporate appetite for AI starts to slow and suddenly that kind of demand supply imbalance kind of starts to normalize, then it becomes a bit more of a problem and that perhaps there isn't enough to go around for everybody and there's some hard decisions that have to be made.
1: Matt, thank you so much, as ever, for joining us. Matt Bloxham there from Bloomberg Intelligence with the very latest, of course, on chips and TSMC. Now, we see this very strong or pretty strong rebound in chip makers driving stock markets higher. There seems to be a broadly supportive session today that also is seeing lower oil prices, a rise in gold, and steady treasury yields. S&P futures gaining 0.5%. Up next, it's Bloomberg Brief, and this is Bloomberg.

The SynchroWave 212 from Miller is making TIG welding more approachable than ever. AutoSet takes the guesswork out of getting started by automatically adjusting your weld parameters. An intuitive graphic interface means less time setting up and more time under the hood. And the optional water cooler keeps you welding longer. 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

0: 5 a.m. in New York City, 10 a.m. in London. Good morning, I'm Bonnie Quinn with your Bloomberg Brief. Let's get you set up for the day. A chip rebound driving stocks higher as investors await big tech earnings this week. The U.S. completes another wave of attacks on Iran as mediators continue to work on reviving a truce. A new trade war looms, the Trump administration vowing to impose a fresh 50% tariff on some Canadian goods. All right, let's get a check on markets around the world, and it's the first gain in 4 days for Asian stocks. Let's get the latest from Winnie Su in Hong Kong. Winnie.
1: Yeah, good morning, Bonnie. We are seeing chip makers leading gains in Asia today after that long tech sell-off, and also as oil prices continue to ease. We have the tech sector here in Asia up about 5%, having its best day in about a month, with gains being led by the likes of SK Hynix, Samsung Electronics, and also TSMC. Now, crossing the wire just now, we've also learned that local media has reported that TSMC will be raising its chip-making prices by about 10% starting next year. Now, that just goes to show how the supply-demand imbalance remains intact. Now, flip the board, we take a look at how the broader Asia market performing today. We have the MSCI Asia up more than 2%. Really, the gains being led by South Korea's KOSPI index up about 3.6% here. Another bright spot that we're really looking at is the onshore Chinese market, as we also are seeing Beijing really stepping up its effort to stabilize the stock market alongside the help from regulators, state-backed funds, and also insurers.
0: Winnie, thank you so much. A lot happening in Asia. That's Winnie Su there in Hong Kong. Now to Europe and a new chancellor for Britain. Let's get to Louise Moon in London.
2: Good morning, Vinny. Well, starting broadly for the European market, it's a relatively quiet day. You can see the Stoxx 600 ticking up very slightly, holding on to gains there in the green. Main risers there being tech on that story that Vinny was just talking about. The chip stocks leading those gains. And then we've also got the higher copper prices pushing mining higher as well. But as you say, we've got a new chancellor here in the UK. So take a look at the markets. We've got the FTSE 100 and the 10-year yield, both relatively flat. It's a big day. It's Burnham's first day, full day as Prime Minister here in the UK. We've got a new chancellor, but essentially markets are waiting for the policy. What is going to be happening and how will that affect things? So it's a bit of a wait and see approach there, but relatively steady across markets. And just quick look, we'll take at the pound as well. Taking a look here, it's also relatively steady this morning. You can see just slightly dipping there, but holding on to that. It's that wait and see approach. We'll have to see what policies come into force.
0: All right, Louise, thank you so much. That's Louise Moon there in London. Now, here in the US, chip stocks are getting back some of that enthusiasm, and you can see it in NASDAQ 100 futures. Now, broadly speaking, it was a pretty lackluster day for the indices yesterday, but notably, the Philly Stocks Index never actually dipped into the red at all, and it finished the session up 0.6%. We're seeing chip makers rally again today, and that TSMC news is bound to reverberate. TSMC might be raising its prices, but it's bound to have consequences for the spenders on chips as well. We'll see how those all trade today. We also have UBS's trading desk saying that this momentum sell-off might be just about done, and investors can start thinking about maybe rebuilding some AI and chip positions. So we'll see if that reverberates through the market as well. But once again, we are seeing a pretty broad-based, enthusiastic picture for this Tuesday trading session, at least in equities. Let's move to yields, where we see that we have not got too much movement, down a basis point, but still fairly elevated on the two-year. Market's definitely not pricing out the potential for hikes. And that 30-year yield is actually well higher than it was yesterday, a good 4 basis points higher than this time yesterday morning, although in this particular session, we're not seeing much movement. That 10-year yield as well bears watching. We're getting very close to 460. Let's look at oil, because it's a little case of deja vu all over again. We have Goldman Sachs saying that it's looking at a high scenario of $120 a barrel for Q4 if the Strait of Hormuz remains closed. I believe that was the forecast some time back before everything started to de-escalate. Well, now that it's looking that it's escalating again, then those forecasts are coming back into play. Brent crude still, though, below $89 a barrel, but remaining elevated. And you can see European gas futures creeping ever higher. Want to point out Bitcoin as well is holding above $66,000 a coin today, and it seems institutional demand is returning. Also, those ETFs are seeing inflows now this last 2 weeks after 8 straight weeks of outflows. Let's get to some individual movers now in the pre-market. For that, we'll go back over to London and Chloe Melle.
2: Good morning, Bonnie. It looks like the AI trade is back on firmer footing this week. We had this rebound in Asian markets, those tech-heavy Asian indexes, and then also this good performance in European tech stocks. And now this is spilling over into those U.S. tech stocks with some big moves this morning across that sector. And the next leg of this AI trade is really going to be dependent on those big tech earnings later this week. Another big earnings, actually, that we're going to be thinking about this week is going to be Tesla. And there seems to be quite positive sentiment going into the earnings due tomorrow, with Tesla outperforming the Magnificent Seven this morning at up about 1.3%. And finally, over in the UK, BAE, the defense company, is doing very well after the appointment of John Healey as Chancellor. This is the former defense secretary who wants much higher defense spending. And therefore, we are seeing that boding very well for the likes of BAE. And we're up about 3% in London this morning.
0: All right, Chloe, thank you so much. Chloe Mele will be back a little later in the program. Also coming up this hour, Marvin Lowe of State Street. Plus, Orlando Sanchez of Lockheed Martin. He'll be coming to us from the Farnborough Air Show. Let's kick off with the chipmaker rebound. And of course, as Winnie Su just told us, Nikkei reporting that TSMC will be raising its prices for chip production by up to 10% starting next year. For more, Bloomberg Intelligence analyst Matt Bloxham joins us now. So Matt, TSMC obviously taking this step because it needs to fund its ambitions, right? How will it impact the spenders? TSMC is reacting well, but I can't imagine it's good news for everybody.
3: Yeah, I mean, I think obviously this is going to put upward pressure on NVIDIA chips and maybe on Apple products. I've obviously seen recently Apple put prices up. So, you know, we're still living in an inflationary environment. So, yeah, ultimately, I think perhaps one way we'll see this is maybe some more upward pressure in the capital spending budgets for the hyperscalers. We've got Google reporting later this week, and definitely CapEx will be one of the items that people are focused on. So I think that's kind of how it will perhaps initially kind of flow through. And ultimately, maybe the end consumer is going to have to bear higher costs, whether that's through hardware costs or through the cost of using AI products and services. Obviously, we've seen a lot of upward pressure on token costs for corporates, and some of them have been pulling back. So there's going to be potentially a bit of a squeeze there between how the likes of, say, OpenAI and Anthropic can price their products and the rate at which customers adopt those products into their businesses.
0: Yeah, correct me if I'm wrong, Matt, but when Micron said that its margin were very, very healthy because it was able to raise prices for its memory chips. You know, the stock reacted extraordinarily well that day, but didn't that precipitate then this massive sell-off that we've been seeing for the last couple of weeks?
3: I think it's certainly one of a number of factors that's kind of contributed to the kind of weakness we've seen, but not the only one. But this is a market where you kind of have to take the opportunity you can, and there's clearly still a massive imbalance between supply and demand. And you know, certainly Micron and TSMC shareholders will be looking to them to kind of maximise their value in the industry. And you know, we've seen for a few years now prices go up, including at TSMC. There is, you know, market power for them to fully exploit. There is also inflationary pressure in the cost stack for them too. So they need to reflect that in their pricing as well, and not least energy prices that have been going up and continue to rise. And obviously, I guess to some degree, at least the Iran conflict is going to add to their kind of preemptive caution, if you like, in terms of where they need to pitch pricing to cover inflationary cost pressure going forward.
0: Matt, thank you so much. Matt Bloxham of Bloomberg Intelligence. And I just want to mention that this is still a report from Nikkei, and the report talks about these companies speaking with their customers about this. U.S.-Iran strikes extend for a 10th consecutive day, and the Houthi militant group out of Yemen also threatening that maritime blockade on Saudi Arabia in the Red Sea. Bloomberg's owner Ant joins us now. What is the shipping situation at the moment, owner? Is any shipping company willing to send crews through the Strait, or even at this point, the Red Sea?
4: No, not exactly. We don't see a lot of ships going through Hormuz right now, at least the trackable shipping traffic basically dwindled to nothing over the course of the last 10 days or 12 days now, which is when this latest round of tit-for-tat attacks between Iran and the U.S. began. Earlier today, we've seen another vessel, an oil tanker or a products tanker owned by Kuwait Oil Company, came under attack off the coast of Oman. That's according to the U.K. Navy. And as you said now. In addition, Houthis, the Iran-backed militant group in Yemen, is threatening to open a new front in the war. They said yesterday that they were going to impose a blockade on Saudi vessels that want to go through the Bab el-Mandeb Strait. This is the lesser known of the two main straits in the region. It lies at the southern end of the Red Sea coast, and it's extremely important because that's where Saudi Arabia has diverted most of its crude oil exports after the effective closure of Hormuz, using the Red Sea port of Yanbu to ship oil through the Bab el-Mandeb Strait to the rest of the world, which is exactly where Houthis say they will not allow Saudi ships to go through, Vani.
0: Now, owner Riyadh says it will prevent that from happening, but how can Riyadh prevent the Houthis from attacking ships? I don't remember them being able to last time.
4: That's true. The last time Houthis wanted to bring shipping to a halt, they did that with somewhat success. What right now Saudi Arabia is doing is that it's talking through also its the government it backs, the alternative or the opposing government it backs in Yemen, which said that they would try and prevent this blockade from taking place. The obvious way of doing that would be through use of military force. And that is what we may see going forward, Vani.
0: All right. So there could be escalation on two fronts. Owner, thank you so much. That's Bloomberg's owner Ant in Dubai. The U.S. is looking to impose a new 50% tariff on some Canadian goods over what it says is unfair treatment of imports of American alcohol, cars and dairy into Canada. Items subject to the tariffs would include milk, hockey equipment, beer and plywood. Joining us now is Brendan Murray, who heads our global trade coverage. So do we buy a lot of hockey equipment and Canadian beer, Brendan?
5: Well, the total amount of imports that are going to be affected by these 50% tariffs is something on the in the range of $20 billion, which is about 5% of everything that the U.S. imports from Canada a year. So it's not a huge amount, economically speaking, but, of course, those exporters in Canada that ship those goods to the U.S. are really going to feel the hurt if these tariffs do take effect. Now, there are 30 days with which the U.S. and Canada will have to negotiate, get back to the table to try to hammer out some sort of deal. The U.S. Mexico-Canada agreement has been split in sort of two tracks. The U.S. is negotiating with Mexico this week, in fact. And so among the many analysts, Bloomberg Economics included, to speculate that this is really a strategy that we've seen President Trump used many times before to force the two sides to the negotiating table, and they'll have 4 weeks to do so.
0: Yeah, the tariffs due to take effect in 30 days, and as we know, Trump has reversed course on such decisions. Now, he hasn't exempted exporters that export under the existing North American Free Trade Agreement. That's a problem, right? I mean, is there anywhere for Canada to complain to, or does this nullify the agreement in some way?
5: Yeah, well, it just really ratchets up the tensions in the two between the two sides. USMCA is a pretty sweeping and by many measures successful trade agreement. And if the U.S. is saying some of these goods won't be exempt under USMCA, then Canada will have, you know, a big problem with that. That said, some of the big imports from Canada, things like energy and a fertilizer ingredient called potash and autos and steel and aluminum, those things are covered under separate exemptions in different kinds of trade authorities. So those won't be hit by these tariffs. But nonetheless, this is certainly going to test Canada's willingness to offer Washington concessions. They've done so repeatedly over the past 12 months on a range of issues from airplanes and remember the Reagan NAFTA ad that President Trump was all upset about. So we'll have to see if Canada has any more concessions to give.
0: Yeah, exactly. Brendan, thank you so much. That is Brendan Murray, our trade czar. Now to other top stories trending on the terminal this morning. A federal judge has granted a request to pause Paramount's $110 billion takeover of Warner Brothers for 14 days. According to the judge, the deal, quote, likely violates antitrust law. The transaction had been scheduled to close tomorrow, July 22nd. JP Morgan CEO Jamie Dimon renewing his criticism of the UK's bank tax surcharge as Andy Burnham takes over as UK Prime Minister. Dimon said the tax hikes could drive capital away. He also said UK politicians should be concerned about the number of companies that have delisted from London in recent years. The London Stock Exchange announced plans to launch a 24/5 trading venue to support digital, algorithmic and agentic trading. The new venue is called LSE 24, which is set to operate separately from the main stock exchange. ETPs will launch as the first asset class if regulatory approval is given. Client testing would be available by the end of the year. Coming up, new British Prime Minister Andy Burnham making big promises in his first speech. We look at some of his key appointments and changes next. This is Bloomberg.

0: We will make this moment a circuit breaker for Britain, bringing forward the biggest changes in the last 40 years. A new political model and a new economic model.
1: Britain's new Prime Minister there, Andy Burnham, speaking outside 10 Downing Street and promising to bring forward the biggest changes in the last 40 years, as you heard. Now, Burnham has appointed John Healey as his Chancellor of the Exchequer. Daybreak Europe anchor Lizzie Burden joins us now. Healey's plans, Lizzie, a little more fiscally loose. The market reaction was that gilts popped, but yields have come back down just a little bit again. What is the market thinking on this?
2: Well, I think that the market reaction yesterday was more in response to Andy Burnham, the new Prime Minister, saying that he was going to look for flexibility within the fiscal rules rather than in response to his appointment of John Healey as Chancellor. And indeed, as you say, yields are lower for gilts this morning, tracking moves elsewhere because we have lower oil prices. But it was a big surprise that he should pick John Healey as Chancellor. Of course, he used to be Defence Secretary and he quit over what he said was inadequate funding for defence spending. So the expectation would be that he'll have to stump up the cash to fund defence spending now that he is in charge of the purse strings. Just in terms of the initial moves that we've been hearing, policy announcements, Burnham said that we were going to hear something on the cost of living today. And indeed, already they have announced that they're going to scrap the 5% tax on electricity bills from October. That is going to be funded by having scrapped ID cards, money saved there, although a former minister has said ID cards were never funded anyway, so questioning where the money's coming from. But I think it gives us two key signals, Vonnie. First of all, that the approach is going to be not to borrow to give what Burnham would call breathing space on the cost of living, but rather to cut other things to fund new measures. And secondly, when it comes to the cost of living, weighing on prices rather than supporting incomes. It seems like that might be the approach from the Burnham administration.
1: And Lizzie, there'll have to be a whole new relationship built now with the United States, but apparently President Trump has already been invited to Manchester, no less.
2: Yeah, well, of course, Andy Burnham was the mayor of Manchester until recently, and it seems like Donald Trump is willing to make the visit. He said that they had a very good conversation, Burnham and Trump, and that they'd be meeting in the not-too-distant future. But, of course, Burnham's going to have to lean into the relationship with Washington. It is the most important for Number 10 Downing Street. It's his Achilles heel, foreign policy. He has zero experience when it comes to defence or diplomatic issues. As I say, he's just spent best part of a decade in running Manchester, so much more local focus. The big test, perhaps policy-wise, is going to come when Burnham is asked whether the UK is going to keep allowing the US to use British air bases if the US is to attack Iranian civilian infrastructure. So we'll have to see how things play out in the Middle East if this relationship between Trump and Burnham can continue as warmly.
1: Exactly, and Burnham will have to get some good people around him. We'll hear all of the rest of the cabinet appointments throughout the week. Lizzie, thank you so much. That is Bloomberg's Lizzie Burden. Coming up, a look at your front page news. This is Bloomberg.

This is Bloomberg Brief. I'm Bonnie Quinn in New York, and it's time now for your front page news. First up, the Wall Street Journal reporting Israeli and U.S. officials believe Iran moved thousands of nuclear centrifuges into tunnels deep inside a mountain last fall. Israel says it happened after the 12-day war in June. Now, the journal says it doesn't necessarily mean Iran is building an enrichment site there, and it isn't clear where the centrifuges came from. Iran hasn't given the IAEA access to the site. Next up, the New York Times reporting the Pentagon has withheld dozens of U.S. military injuries in the Iran war. The Pentagon said yesterday the number of casualties since July 7th had risen to nearly 100, but hadn't disclosed previous strikes in Jordan before the strike Friday that killed two service members and left one missing. And finally, the Financial Times reporting Chinese regulators are considering tightening export controls on AI and semiconductor technologies. The FT says they've been consulting with leading groups, including Alibaba, ByteDance and Zhipu, on how to prevent China's advanced technologies and star startups from being acquired by the West. All right, coming up, we're going to be speaking with Marvin Lowe of State Street on this chip rebound, liquidity conditions, the Federal Reserve, and lots more. Futures pointed higher this morning. This is Bloomberg.

0: This is Bloomberg. It's 5:30 a.m. in New York City, 10:30 a.m. in London. Good morning. I'm Bonnie Quinn with your Bloomberg Brief. Let's get you set up for the day. A chip rebound driving the stocks and futures higher as investors await big tech earnings this week. The U.S. completes another wave of attacks on Iran as mediators continue to work on reviving a truce. A new trade war looms. The Trump administration vows to impose a fresh 50% tariff on some Canadian goods. All right, after a lackluster session yesterday, we do appear to be seeing some nice enthusiasm today. NASDAQ 100 futures in particular pointed higher by more than a percentage point. The Philly Stocks Index, I will remind everybody, was up 0.6% yesterday. It never dipped into the red, even though the major indices were really pretty volatile in the session. We also just learned from Japan's Nikkei newspaper that TSMC is going to increase prices potentially by up to 10% next year. It's at least talking to clients about that. And that will have an impact on today's session. But also, UBS's trading desk saying the momentum stock sell-off may be nearing its end, and that's creating an opportunity potentially for starting to rebuild AI and chip positions if you have the stomach for it. Then yields-wise, not seeing a whole much movement in today's particular session, but we did see a few basis points of gains for yields across the curve yesterday. The 30-year yield topping 5.12 at this point, and that 10-year yield is getting very, very close to 4.60. We also have crude oil holding on to its gains, although it's a little lower this morning. Goldman Sachs, again, like it did a few months ago, saying Brent could rally to more than $120 a barrel by the fourth quarter if disruptions in the Strait of Hormuz persist, although it is not the bank's base case. And as you can see, we're actually turned higher now. Brent close to $90 a barrel and WTI just below $84. Bitcoin also holding on to its gains past $66,000 a coin. Let's get to some individual stocks to watch now with Chloe Mallet. Chloe.
1: Good morning, Bonnie. This chip rebound that we saw in Asia and Europe is now extending over to the U.S. with all of those memory and chip stocks up in the green this morning. And SanDisk in particular up more than 8%, benefiting from general enthusiasm and a report that TSMC is going to be raising its prices. So we are seeing a lot of green there on the screen. Moving on to Tesla, which is also up this morning after, ahead of the earnings that we are waiting for that are coming tomorrow. So this seems to indicate a general kind of positive sentiment going into those results. And we are seeing Tesla outperform the Magnificent Seven this morning. We're up about 1.3%. And finally, another positive mover this morning is BAE over in London. The defense company is benefiting from the appointment of John Healey as Chancellor under the new Prime Minister Andy Burnham here in the UK. John Healey is the former defense secretary and someone that really wants a lot higher defense spending in the UK. And so we are seeing that those defense stocks react very positively to this appointment this morning, and BAE in particular up about 3.3% here in London.
0: Chloe, thank you so much. Chloe Mellie there in London. Marvin Lowe of State Street is pretty positive on this summer's earnings season. He writes this: with the fog of war creating uncertainty again,

0: Markets are likely to remain choppy, although we think the positive risk bias will be maintained throughout the summer. He's Global Macro Senior Strategist at State Street and joins us now. Marvin, we've been getting great earnings, really, for the most part, but we have been seeing the stocks underlying those earnings sell off. What is, you know, behind your optimism that we're going to continue to see stocks rise?
1: Yeah, I mean, I think ultimately it does come down to earnings and the drivers of really the strength in terms of growth, the drivers of really, the technology build out making its way into the economy, in my mind, hasn't really changed. You know, we certainly read about, fret about valuations a bit, but ultimately these companies are still issuing an incredible amount of sum of money, which is funded by investors and moving its way into the real economy.
0: Now, does the rotation continue? Because we've been seeing positive earnings, not just obviously from, you know, the tech companies, but also from a whole range of companies so far. I mean, obviously the financials are the big one.
1: Yeah. I think so. I think financials, front and center shows the demand for this capital ultimately. But we are seeing some of the industries that have been left behind really for the last couple of years starting to percolate. So, you know, it is confirmation that this spend, which is driving a lot of the GDP expectations, are making their way through the economy and, you know, will ultimately trickle down to a certain degree into the broader discussion.
0: Speaking of trickling down into the economy, this story from Japan's Nikkei newspaper that TSMC is talking to clients about raising its prices by up to 10% next year. It's just another reminder of the inflationary force that is the AI build-out. Kevin Warsh doesn't seem to be too worried about that part of things, but I'm curious, is the Fed's job going to be made more difficult in coming months and years?
1: Yeah, I mean, absolutely. So, you know, we certainly had a CPI number that surprised. PPI followed with certainly a little bit of surprise. Some of the components don't necessarily make a whole lot of sense to me, like electricity was deflationary, and we kind of know pressure along that. And really, this chip discussion with the most basic chip being in short supply is something that does ultimately make its way into the economy. You know, we can't escape pretty much the chips that are in everything that we wind up buying. I believe the Fed is ultimately putting themselves in a position to adjust to higher prices if they need to. I think that when I look at the Fed reaction function, we're questioning, are we at a point where the Fed needs to do nothing because the normalization cycle is over? Or are we at an inflection point where we either need an adjustment or a potentially tighter yields because, you know, whether it's capital demand or whether the fact that we're still accommodative from a policy perspective, those debates are going to keep rate hikes on the table. And I do think that the Fed will have scope to have some really deep conversations as to whether or not they need to hike rates in the second half of this year.
0: Yeah, I mean, we're seeing the 10-year yield very, very close to 460 this morning. And I know we're only talking a few basis points, but it's quite the move in the last few weeks. Is that in itself going to be restrictive enough to maybe dampen capital spending just a little bit, dampen liquidity conditions, or will the Fed have to do more? Will the Fed actually have to hike?
1: Yeah, I mean, you know, certainly it will have an effect going through the economy. You know, we're seeing mortgage prices pick up a bit. We're seeing certainly auto prices auto loans pick up again. In terms of overall demand for that broader capital discussion that seems to be driving a lot of the growth, it really hasn't slowed things down yet. So we'll have to see, you know, the balance between maybe some of the broader part of the economy and the capital demand on the technology side of things and whether or not that would require the Fed to move sooner rather than later. But kind of having said that, I think the bias to keep those hikes in is the correct market response at the moment.
0: You also write that you don't see any troublesome signs coming from the funding market, nor has there been any kind of buyer revolt from the corporate bond investors. Obviously, we've seen that, right? And that investor behavior continues to show solid support for risk-taking and multi-asset risk-taking.
1: Yeah.
0: What would cause that to stop or to slow down a little bit, Marvin?
1: Yeah, I mean, you know, the liquidity side of things, I think, is fragile. You know, for sure, the use of leverage within a lot of these asset classes has become, you know, larger and stronger over the course of the last 12 months. You know, any type of funding unwind created by a shock, you know, whether it's problems at a specific bank that no one expected, and or the private credit discussion coming back with a little bit more force, if you will, I think would create an environment where that risk would become more challenging. At the same time, you know, we saw the Fed continue to buy these bills as part of their reserve management purchases. You know, they're aware of that. And the fact that they're continuing to put liquidity into the system, even though there's ample reserves, shows that, you know, they are looking at all of the statistics, you know, fairly and all of the data fairly closely and coming to the conclusion that we continue to need that support within the market.
0: Yeah. What did you make of the balance sheet comments, Marvin? You know, it was specifically stated that we're not going back to 2006, that ship has sailed. I mean, is Kevin Warsh still intent on shrinking the balance sheet a little bit even?
1: You know what? I think it's a function of maintaining, of figuring out how to grow into a smaller balance sheet, you know, relative to GDP. Those are encouraging words in my mind. I felt that the biggest risk to this new Fed management was a significant U-turn on the balance sheet and whether or not, you know, financial assets could withstand significant changes in that funding discussion. And it does seem like they're apt to take their time. And really communicate the process to investors, which, you know, I found encouraging.
0: Marvin, a 30-year yield at 5.12, which is where we're at now, is that enough to entice investors?
1: Yeah, you know what? I don't think we're there yet, to be honest, Vani. You know, demand for duration with a lot of the overhangs on the fiscal side of things, as well as really questions about what that correct neutral rate is continuing to discourage investors at the long end based on the data that we see. And the ramp up in issuance going into next year is still something that, you know, the market has to really come to grips with. So, yeah, I don't think so yet, particularly at the long end. I remain concerned about, you know, how duration is going to perform.
0: Marvin, it's always such a pleasure speaking with you. Thank you so much for joining us this morning. Marvin Lowe of State Street. Now to other top stories trending on the terminal this morning. TSMC is said to have been holding discussions with clients about raising chip making prices by as much as 10% in 2027. According to the Nikkei newspaper out of Japan, TSMC, the main producer for Nvidia and Apple, began those talks in June. It's postponing price hikes to next year to give its customers time to adjust. Swatch Group gives an upbeat sales forecast. The owner of watch brands such as Omega and Longines said the pickup in sales during May and June is carrying over into July. Sales gains were underpinned by a collaboration with Audemars Piguet to create a pocket watch that can transform into a pendant. The general manager of Nike Football says the World Cup ending was, quote, not what we dreamed, as two Adidas-sponsored teams faced off in the final. France and England, who were defeated in the semi-finals, were sponsored by Nike. Coming up, we head to the Farnborough Air Show for an interview with Orlando Sanchez, president of Aeronautics at Lockheed Martin. This is Bloomberg.

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1: This is Bloomberg Brief. I'm Bonnie Quinn in New York. It's day two of the Farnborough International Air Show, and Bloomberg's Guy Johnson is there with a special guest, Lockheed Martin Aeronautics President Orlando Sanchez. Guy.
2: So who is, Vonnie, Orlando Sanchez? He's a former F-22 pilot. He used to run the legendary Skunk Works, which obviously has a huge history. And now, as you say, runs the aeronautics division at Lockheed Martin. Nice to see you.
3: It's nice to see
2: it's
3: you.
2: Quite a resume, by the way. I'm just going to kind of point that out. Congratulations on that. There's a lot of challenges at the moment in terms of what Europe is looking at. I want to get your take on it, kind of looking from the other side of the Atlantic. Europe wants to rearm. It's getting the money to do so. It now has got to figure out how it's going to work. And it doesn't want to buy American. It wants to build domestic capability. How different a kind of paradigm are we now operating with in terms of how the U.S. defense establishment and the European defense establishment works together?
3: Well, first, thanks for having me. It's great to be here in the U.K. and talk about defense and our collective security. And I think the paradigm is not as big of a shift as we might think. In reality, we have always relied on one another for the security of our nations, and the way we do that is through allies and partners, and the defense industrial base has been a part of that. I'll take the example of, say, the F-35 program. The F-35 program, 8 partner nations developed it, and now 20 nations are using it. Here in Europe alone, we'll see over 700 F-35s, European, across the continent in this next coming decade. And so that ability to do that together is the first solution. How we do that now in this new environment is creating partnerships inside the industrial base, localized for surety of supply and to the benefit of the local people.
2: But in the past, it's always felt like you were buying American. Now it feels like it doesn't feel like that anymore.
3: Yeah.
2: Has there been a tone shift?
3: We certainly have felt that shift. And again, the need to bring the supply closer to the nations that are using it is paramount to the problem set. And so we're committed to doing that.
2: What does that look like?
3: Well, as an example, when we think about what we just announced in the last couple of days, in this case, outside of the aeronautics division, bringing PAC-3 missile sustainment here to Europe, looking at building a TACMs through Rheinmetall in Germany.
2: Yeah, just to translate that for everybody, PAC-3, these are the Patriot missile interceptors that you guys build.
3: That's right. And then a TACMs, a tactical missile necessary for point defense. We can build those here with great European companies like Rheinmetall in order to do that. On the F-35, we're partnered with Leonardo in Camaree, Italy, to deliver through that final assembly full-up completed F-35s. We do similar. We just started building the forward fuselage with Patria in Finland. And Rheinmetall, again, is building the center fuselage here in Europe. So what it looks like is us thickening those relationships. What we also can do here in the UK is start earlier with small, medium enterprise to help build that capacity up. We are working with the UK Manufacturing Technology Center with some of the most innovative companies here, bringing our Skunk Works team, as a matter of fact, looking at the technologies that in the early phases we might advance together. And that's how both now on programs like the F-35 and for future programs that haven't yet been invented, we start building that surety of supply. And there is, Guy, great benefit that can be had here in the UK. We just saw through the dip, by the way, we were encouraged to see the reinforcement of some of the key interoperable capabilities for F-35 as they expand here in the UK into another model. That supports over 20,000 UK jobs. And over the program, that's about $45 billion or billion pounds in benefit to the local economy, which I think will help solve some of the broader social impact challenges that we all face.
2: You bring up the UK, so let me just kind of get your take on the UK. John Healey, former Defence Secretary, now becoming the Chancellor of the Exchequer, looks like he's going to try and find sort of extra money to put into the UK defence budget, which Wes Streeting is now going to manage. A, do you welcome that? And B, is the money the issue, or is it now actually finding and solving operational challenges? Is it actually a sort of a money issue now, or is it a capability challenge that Europe faces?
3: Well, first, we have been partners as a nation with the UK as one of our closest allies for decades and decades, and we're glad to see that continue. And as a company, we've also partnered with the UK defense industry and all of their services to bring these important capabilities for sovereign security. So we see no different in the new administration, and so we look forward to supporting the new government and going forward. And the second challenge that you described is it about money or is it about getting the capability at speed?
2: Yeah.
3: And it's a bit of both. And so we all recognize that to be relevant in this day, we need to move faster. The solution to that is we need to expand our capacity. So the intersection that we're looking forward to is expanding that capacity here locally in the UK or across Europe in order to get after both speed as well as integrated, interoperable, allied capability, which will help all our nations feel safer.
2: In terms of where else you see opportunities in Europe right now, there are various opportunities for the F-35 in Europe. Spain, maybe the naval option would be one that would fit very well. In fact, maybe the only one that would fit very well. Where else do you see opportunities for the F-35?
3: Well, as I mentioned, the F-35, at its core, the reason there are opportunities is because it's an interoperable platform, most advanced fighter aircraft in the world. And in a world that we need to collapse air, space, land, and sea, the F-35 is now becoming that critical node, advanced capabilities, bringing data fusion through that whole system to deliver effects and provide deterrence. So we see that demand growing across the board. The other thing, back to speed, the F-35 production system, inclusive of the over 2,100 suppliers, teammates we have around the globe, many here, produces at 5 times the speed of any other allied fighter in the world. And so the combination of capability and the speed at which we're delivering is why we see the demand.
2: Do you think the F-35 is better than anything that Europe could produce right now?
3: The F-35 is by far, hands down, the world's most advanced fighter aircraft.
2: Yeah.
3: And I would remind us that it is a partnered and allied airplane,
2: right,
3: with the majority of the airplanes here in Europe becoming F-35s. And remember, its predecessor here in Europe was the F-16. There's still over 600 F-16s flying. What that has done for all of us is bring us together closer as nations. These pilots, these maintainers, these operating systems, these bases, they can fly one another's airplanes if they needed to. They can land. They can use the same suppliers. The F-35 takes that to the next level for all of Europe and, quite frankly, the globe.
2: Do you think GCAP's going to be a competitor to the F-35? Do you think?
3: Coming from Skunk Works, I applaud the UK and UK industry working with others to try to advance and push the next level of air security through their program. We look forward to the opportunity through our programs to work alongside the next generation of capabilities. And what I actually see is the next generation is not going to be about a singular platform. It's going to be about a family of platforms and the integration of those capabilities. And so we're working on how do we interoperate with whatever might come next across air, land, and sea. The F-35 in the air domain. We see integrated air and missile defense, important to the UK and across Europe, being a part of that interoperable design. And so I don't see it as a direct competitor, but as an opportunity for us to advance our capability.
2: Great to see you, Orlando. Thanks very much indeed.
3: It was wonderful to be with you today.
2: Stopping by to see us, Orlando Sanchez. Joining us from Lockheed Martin. Bonnie, back in New York.
1: Fascinating interview, Guy. Thank you so much. That's Bloomberg's Guy Johnson with Orlando Sanchez, president of aeronautics at Lockheed Martin. And later today, Guy will be speaking with GE Aerospace Chairman and CEO Larry Culp. That's on Bloomberg Open Interest at 10:30 a.m. New York time. Coming up, we're going to get you set up for your trading day. This is Bloomberg.

0: what you need to know, it's what you need to think about.
1: Bloomberg Brief. I'm Bonnie Quinn in New York, and now a look at what's ahead today. So, lots of earnings. We get earnings from GM, Hasbro, Halliburton, and 3M all before the opening bell. We also get some economic data with weekly ADP employment change numbers. That's at 8:15 Eastern. And then Arizona is holding its primary elections. Let's take a look at your macro setup. It's going to be a big day for the chip stocks and any related AI stocks. Nasdaq 100 futures pointed higher, but we have many of, you know, the Microns, the SanDisks and so on, up by several percentage points in the pre-market. They were on a tear anyway in the pre-market, and then Nikkei newspaper came out and said that TSMC was having chats with its clients about raising its prices next year by 10%, and that seems to have added some extra oomph, although we'll see what it does to the likes of Nvidia. Not much change for the dollar index. The 10-year yield approaching 460 after a session yesterday where we saw a few basis points put on there. Let's take a look at Brent crude because it stays elevated. We have Goldman now saying we could see 120 a barrel in the fourth quarter if things continue to deteriorate. And Bitcoin holding above 66,000. That's it for Bloomberg Brief.
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6: This is Bloomberg Surveillance with Jonathan Farrow, Lisa Abramowitz, and Anne-Marie Hordern.
7: Live from New York City this morning. Good morning, good morning. For our audience worldwide, Bloomberg Surveillance starts right now. Coming into Tuesday, facing down higher prices, the U.S. and Iran engaging in strikes for a 10th consecutive day as the White House is gearing up to slap 50% tariffs on Canada. TSMC is reportedly planning to raise chip prices by up to 10% to reflect rising costs.
8: And when it comes to the oil market, we are seeing these elevated prices. Brent just shy of $90 a barrel. And guess what? Right now, with the 10th day of strikes, there is no off-ramp just yet that the United States is willing to take. And Axios talks about this, the two options, the fork in the road for this administration. Either take potentially that 10-day ceasefire that mediators are putting out there, or, this is according to Axios, option two, launch a massive joint military campaign with Israel to force Tehran's capitulation. Will it work is the question, as both of these forces, Tehran and Washington, fight over the control of the Strait of Hormuz.
7: Just sit on the price of crude. What do you do with that this morning? $90 a barrel on Brent crude, facing down substantial multi-way risk. Either we maintain this messy status quo or it goes one way or aggressively the other.
8: And not only maintain this messy status quo, but it potentially can get even worse for the oil market if the Houthis come through on their threats and block the Red Sea and the Bab el-Mandeb Strait and really take off a lot of Saudi product that's currently on the market, which is why you have the likes of Goldman Sachs saying into the fourth quarter, if this continues, we could see Brent higher than $120 a barrel.
7: Francisco Blanch of Bank of America coming up a little bit later in the program. Stay tuned for that. The cushion this time around is a whole lot smaller. Inventories have been drawn down globally, aggressively. The SPR in this country, the lowest since what, the 1980s? Yeah. And the situation in product is even worse. And if you speak to these guys right now, they say, forget crude. Look at crude product. That's where the problems might be.
8: That's what Jeff Currie was saying. He was like, you're focused on the noise basically coming out of the screen. You have to look what's going on in product. And we saw that yesterday. And that's a real pressure point for this administration. We're in the middle of peak driving season, summer holidays, and already you have a gallon of gasoline above $4 a gallon. And you know what, Jonathan? And we've talked about it a lot on this program. There are going to be potentially really good politics. The president could come out and say, but potentially really bad policy for the oil market.
7: That's the situation with energy. Let's talk about the situation with Canada. Scene. The president sitting alongside the Canadian Prime Minister for the World Cup final Sunday. 24 hours later, the White House is gearing up to slap Canadian product with 50% tariffs.
8: So I think it's important to understand that at the moment, the market is kind of shrugging this off because we have been here before. And I think there's an understanding that this president does like to negotiate with tariffs as a threat. And we're in the middle of USMCA negotiations. And then you look at what the items are subject to when it comes to this tariff. Milk, hockey equipment, beer, and plywood. Major resource imports, energy, potash, critical minerals. Those are not part of this, which basically says to me that the United States wants to make sure they are protecting the most important parts of trade that can hurt their own economies. Also, once this is signed, it doesn't take effect for 30 days. So I would say this is the start of a 30-day negotiation between President Trump and Prime Minister Mark Carney.
7: Market investors worldwide sitting here looking at this, these two risks, and saying, I've seen this movie before. I've seen this movie in the Middle East. I've seen this movie when it comes to trade. And we're becoming very, very familiar increasingly with a very uncomfortable new normal.
8: Yeah, this is the new normal. There is going to be tariff headlines, as we've been saying, since Donald J. Trump walked into the White House for Trump 2.0 and his second round of this. There are going to be tariff headlines throughout his entire presidency because that is how he likes to negotiate. When it comes to the conflict, that's a little bit harder to game out. How long are we going to be living in this new status quo where the president does not want to fully commit just yet to another outright war with Iran, even though it feels like that? But he certainly is. This is certainly not a ceasefire. It's this new purgatory.
7: Markets are not blinking. Check it out. Equity futures this morning up by 0.5 on the S&P 500. A bounce following a three-day slide on the S&P. Coming up this hour, we'll catch up with Julian Emmanuel of Evercore as stocks look to snap that three-day slide. Francisco Blanch of Bank of America warning crude could exceed $100 a barrel. And Jane Foley of Rabobank as the UK ushers in potentially a new fiscal era. We begin this hour with stocks rising as investors await another round of earnings. Julian Emmanuel of Evercore writing, the brave new world of higher tech stock volatility does not mean the bull market is ending. Expect positive price reaction from large cap tech earnings to catalyze the next leg higher. Julian joins us now for more. Julian, good morning. Good to see you.
0: Good morning.
7: That is confident. It's almost bold given the reaction we've seen to some of the tech earnings so far.
0: Well, look, so first thing is that earnings reactions have been all over the place in general. And that's actually typical for an environment where stock correlations are as low as they are. But coming into this season, we just felt that there was this cohort of large cap tech stocks, short interest, extremely high. Earnings, you know, are going to be fantastic. Sentiment, you know, really terrible. And frankly, what we're going to probably find out at the end of this earnings season is that the free cash flow amongst the hyperscalers will cross that zero line. But the market's discounted that already. And so from our point of view, the unloved has upside.
7: So you're expecting positive reactions to Google, to Nvidia. Let's start with Alphabet. Alphabet reports later this week, tomorrow, I believe. If they come out and raise CapEx intentions, how does the market respond to that?
0: So that has been one of the key questions. We think that the market, again, because these large numbers, you know, we're looking for $1.1 trillion next year, have been discounted, but the market wants to see the confidence in the CapEx, because if nothing else, you're going to stabilize the chip trade, which has, you know, certainly had the mid-cycle correction.
7: It stumbled. So let's talk about it. You're at 77.50 year-end on the S&P 500, right?
0: Mm-hmm.
7: What's the path to 77.50 if the chip sector doesn't come along for the ride?
0: Well, again, it speaks to the weighting in the S&P 500. You could have large cap tech and value. I mean, very quietly, value stocks have outperformed significantly this year. Those could be enough, but we do think, you know, you do need the chip sector to come along. The good news is that the tail that is wagging the global asset market dog, Korea, buyers emerged last night.
8: Right.
0: That's different.
8: As Jonathan mentioned at the top of the show, what's going on with TSMC raising prices for some of their chips, according to this report. Do you think we're going to see demand destruction?
0: At some point, but it feels like that's still a way off. My colleague Krishna Guha talks about the waves of inflation and that, in fact, AI-related inflation in the near term has been more intense than expected. But you really haven't seen the demand destruction yet. And frankly, the market has been very efficient in terms of allocating capital and assessing risk around this. The narrative in our mind, again, thinking about earnings season, remains intact.
8: Do you think the market becomes more efficient and starts looking to cheaper models produced out of China?
0: Well, we've certainly saw that was the fright at the end of last week. It's trite to say, but frankly, you go back to DeepSeek, you go back to every one of these moments, and what we find, and it may not continue infinitely, but we certainly see runway based on past chip cycles in particular, that this goes into 27, perhaps into 28, is that Jevons' paradox continues to work. It just does.
7: Well, perfect timing. Here's the headline. It comes from the team over at Reuters. There will be a meeting between the President of the United States and the Chinese leader in September. I'm sure you're aware of that. What will they be discussing? According to Reuters, the US and China plan to discuss AI ahead of that visit.
8: That's what I thought yesterday was going to be the number one topic for this president to bring up after you had the Kimi K3 model released by China. And you also had Xi Jinping, when that model came out, was speaking at an AI conference and has 30 other countries signing up for the way China views the world in AI, except not the United States. So you really see a bifurcation of these two separate economies and also how they are developing, potentially regulating AI.
7: Temper, I'm sure you're aware of that. What will they be discussing? According to Reuters, the U.S. and China plan to discuss AI ahead of that visit.
8: That's what I thought yesterday was going to be the number one topic for this president to bring up after you had the Kimi K3 model released by China. And you also had Xi Jinping, when that model came out, was speaking at an AI conference and has 30 other countries signing up for the way China views the world in AI, except not the United States. So you really see a bifurcation of these two separate economies and also how they are developing, potentially regulating AI.
7: It's a different moment, Julian. The risk to this rally in America, the source of that risk might be outside of the United States. It might be in South Korea. It might be in China. How do you frame those risks this morning?
0: Well, no question about it. And look, what we have seen day in and day out is a much higher baseline level of volatility for technology stocks than the rest of the market. And our message is get used to it. We are long enough into the cycle, and there are enough risks, headline risks every moment, conceptually, that you're going to have higher levels of volatility. But again, and this was only a month or so ago, remember that volatility, when you think about the memory stocks, works to the upside as well as the downside.
7: Got some leverage building in South Korea that maybe we need to work out at some point as well. Julian Emanuel of Evercore is going to be sticking with us. Check out equities this morning, positive by 0.5% on the S&P 500. If you turn briefly to the bond market, you'll notice that the front end of the curve, twos are just about unchanged at 420. Yesterday, the first close above 420 on a two-year yield since we had that softer than expected CPI reading a week ago. We can't get away from that number. This rate hike debate is still alive and well, encouraged by the Fed hawks. I'm thinking of the Cleveland Fed president, Beth Hammack, and encouraged by this move in crude as well, just lingering around 90 this morning.
8: Yeah, Beth Hammack saying for the first time in her tenure, businesses, consumers are clamoring about higher inflation. They're saying you need to do something. And then you wake up in a morning like this, and Jonathan, the top three headlines you read all talked about a higher inflationary environment, whether or not it's tariffs, Brent crude, given the conflict persists in the Middle East, or TSMC with this report out of Japan that they're going to have to start raising prices for their chips.
7: Brent crude around 90 this morning, up a third of 1%. Let's get you an update on news worldwide with your Bloomberg brief. Vonnie Quinn has more. Hey, Vonnie.
9: Good morning, John. U.S. forces striking targets in Iran for a 10th straight day. The attacks coming after Tehran-backed Houthi militants in Yemen threatened to blockade Saudi Arabia in the Red Sea. The U.K. Navy saying a tanker was struck in the Strait of Hormuz. British Prime Minister Andy Burnham naming former Defence Secretary John Healey as the new Chancellor of the Exchequer. His appointment was unexpected and come weeks after he resigned in a fight with the Treasury over funding. TSMC is raising chip-making prices. Nikkei reporting the company will raise prices for advanced and mature chip production services by up to 10% to reflect rising costs. The higher prices are set to take effect next year. And that is your Bloomberg Brief. John.
7: Hey, Vonnie, thank you. More from Vonnie in about 30 minutes' time. Just a quick update from AP confirming, according to them, that an Iranian official has begun meeting with mediators in Pakistan this Tuesday. So that's part of the multidimensional risk that this market is facing this morning. It can go one way or the other.
8: And the same way the United States puts out carrot and sticks and signals, Iran is doing that as well. On one hand, they are meeting with mediators. Maybe they will take that 10-day ceasefire off-ramp that's being offered to them by the Pakistanis or the Qataris. At the same time, they have the Houthis putting out their own threats. There's carrot and stick, a lot of signals here. Someone has to blink potentially.
7: Negotiating in real time here in public through financial markets. We're down on Brent now by about a tenth of 1%. Still around 89. Up next on the program, maintaining the tariff wall.
10: I really think we're helped a lot by the tariff situation that's going on.
11: I used these tariffs, took in hundreds of billions of dollars to make great deals for our country.
12: I hate to pay people back tariffs. We have other ways of tariffing. As you know, we're already doing it.
7: Just imagine you had a great date. You went to the World Cup final, of all things. You wake up in the morning, they haven't texted. and they just slap you with tariffs instead.
8: I wonder if they spoke about tariffs while there, because you made a very good point when I walked into the studio this morning. Howard Lutnick was there,
7: Lutnick
8: his
7: was
8: commerce
7: there too, yeah,
8: secretary.
7: In the box.
8: So potentially some of this was discussed, I'm not sure.
7: We'll pick up on that story in just a moment. Up next, we'll catch up with Bloomberg's Tyler Kendall, live from New York City this morning. Good morning.

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1: Fifteen minutes away, we get some earnings for you. General Motors at about 6:30 Eastern Time. Look out for those numbers to drop later this morning. We'll catch up with the CFO, Paul Jacobson, later on this morning. Paul Jacobson joining us at about 8 a.m. Eastern Time. After that, earnings really pick up later this week. Tomorrow, we'll hear from Alphabet. The following week, you'll hear from Microsoft, Meta, and all the big boys in big tech. Let's start with the equity market this morning. The scores look like this. Equity futures shaping up as follows. Futures positive by 0.5, on the Nasdaq up by 1.3. 3-6. It's a bounce back. Semis picked up yesterday. Bit of follow through again this morning. Some outperformance there on the Russell. We're still positive by 0.75%. It's a better tape this morning for the equity market bulls. Turn to the bond market story. Twos, tens and thirties. Twos still around 4.20. Yields come in a basis point off the back of news just a moment ago that brought crude a little bit lower as well. Check out Brent and WTI. Brent at the moment is still positive by about 0.33% at about $89 a barrel. Some news crossing from AP just moments ago.
2: A positive development when it comes to potentially an off-ramp that Tehran and Washington could take, with AP saying that an Iranian official has begun meeting with mediators in Pakistan. We do know as of yesterday, there was this report that mediators have been trying to at least offer a 10-day ceasefire for both of these countries to stop the back-and-forth strikes we see for 10th straight day. If they take that off-ramp, that is definitely going to be negative for the oil market.
1: Two proposals here, AMH. You've got a ceasefire proposal. That's kind of the bearish story for crude. Then you've got the bullish story, the threat from the Houthis threatening to shut off the Red Sea to Saudi shipping. And Bramo was on the program yesterday. Good morning, Bramo, if you're awake this morning. Lisa made the point, and it was a good point, that this market seems to be weighting one alternative versus the other just a little bit more, given the experience of the past few months.
2: Right, because I think the experience of the past few months is that you see that both sides want to find a diplomatic off-ramp. Of course, the issue is neither side wants to concede control of the Strait of Hormuz. The United States, the Gulf Arab partners, want it to be an international waterway, as it has been for decades. And the Iranians have now used it as a point of leverage and realize and have been successful at making money off of it. Because there have been vessels that clearly have, dialed 1-800 Hong Kong Bank and paid the fee in Bitcoin. They've realized they could be successful at it, and they have been. So that's where the tug of war is right now when it comes to this conflict. We haven't even gotten to the nuclear portfolio. That is going to take, when JCPOA took 20 months, that is going to take months and years.
1: This is the messy status quo, and just for the record, I feel bad now. Brahma has not slept in. She has never slept in. This was a scheduled day off.
2: Yes.
1: Lisa's
2: and I bet
1: back
2: she's
1: tomorrow.
2: Watching. Good morning.
1: She's back tomorrow. Good morning, Bramo. Under surveillance this morning, maintaining the tariff wall.
3: I am a tariff man.
4: To me, the most beautiful word in the dictionary is tariff.
5: I really think we're helped a lot by the tariff situation that's going on.
3: I use these tariffs, took in hundreds of billions of dollars to make great deals for our country.
5: I hate to pay people back tariffs. We have other ways of tariffing, as you know. We're already doing it.
1: So here's the latest this morning. The president vowing to impose a new 50% tariff on some Canadian goods. The president citing Canada's unfair treatment of American alcohol, cars and dairy and hockey equipment as well. Bloomberg's Tyler Kendall has more. Hey, Tyler.
6: Hey, John. Good morning. Well, this 50% tariff would mark what is considered to be the most severe trade action President Trump has taken against Canada if enacted. The tariffs will go into effect after 30 days and are expected to impact about $20 billion worth of goods, which shakes out to roughly 5% of Canadian exports to the U.S. Now, you went through some of the list of the items there. Importantly, these items will not be able to claim exemptions under the USMCA. The White House is using this obscure trade law. They never used it before, alleging that Canada has been discriminating against U.S. commerce. We got a list of examples, including how some Canadian provinces have banned U.S. liquor products. It marks what is considered to be an escalation in what's been a relatively tense relationship between President Trump and Canadian Prime Minister Mark Carney so far this year. Just last week, President Trump threatening tariffs over the wildfire smoke. Earlier this month, the U.S. declining to renew the USMCA, setting up potentially years of contentious negotiations. Though we should say our own analysts at Bloomberg Economics say that they think that either part or all of these tariffs will end up being delayed or canceled, as they view this as a negotiating tactic by President Trump. And John, to that point, we got a press statement from the Canadian Prime Minister Mark Carney overnight, saying that the country is ready to, quote, engage intensively with the U.S. to address any issues.
1: Tariffs on smoke I can get on board with. Tana, thank you. Tana Kendall down in Washington. I'm sure most people in the Northeast can get on board with that, can't they?
7: I mean, it's been terrible, the air quality, so maybe Canada could help with that. But an administration official had said that this is not in response to the air quality and smoke in terms of what's coming on from the Canadian air. This is just tariffs that for different reasons.
1: There is always a signature tariff, and it always gets to the heart of national pride of whatever country is talking about. Germany, it's autos. France, it's always champagne and wine.
7: Right.
1: It's always champagne and wine. And Canada, if you want to get after Carney, go after hockey.
7: So when I was reading the list of items, I was like, okay, some of this I could see makes sense. Milk, beer, plywood, things that come from Canada, small but won't totally hurt the U.S. economy. And then I saw hockey equipment, and I said, this is the biggest troll.
1: The ultimate troll.
7: For the United States right now on Canada, especially since America's incredible win at the Olympics.
1: Gillian Emmanuel of Evercore joins us now for more. Gillian, is that what it's about?
8: Look, everything is a negotiation. We know that. We're comfortable with it.
1: You're comfortable with it, and I find that interesting.
8: Well, look, it's a fact of financial markets.
1: We're like desensitized to these policy proposals.
8: We are. And look, that narrative may change after the midterms, but again, and every time we talk about the midterms, we realize the time between now and the midterms is like an eternity. So you just can't focus on it. And long run, we have a very favorite chart showing earnings progression over the last 30 years with the S&P 500. And there's lots and lots of noise. And we certainly had noise in the markets in the correction in March because of the war, and the previous year because of the tariff tantrum. But long run, markets respond to earnings.
7: When does the trade tariff story regarding Canada, also Mexico, given the fact that they are having these discussions about USMCA, when does it shift from noise to actually something you need to care about?
8: I'm not sure that it actually does, to be perfectly frank. And again, this is a lot about creating the narrative, you know, and reinforcing the various other pieces of policy. And at the end of the day, you know, the fact is that the U.S. economy continues to chug along, and that's what people
1: are focused on. It's conditioning as well. So let's start with conditioning. We saw this with China. Markets up and to the right. Right, got through. We saw it with tariffs last year, markets up and to the right. Saw it with the Middle East earlier this year, markets up and to the right. Now we're insulated by this massive AI spend. Is that what's insulating us all now, both the market and the economy, just the capex from a handful of companies driving earnings for a handful of companies that on net is benefiting the market and the economy alike?
8: To an unprecedented degree. Look, if we think about the concentration in the S&P 500, 40% of the index, 10 names, virtually entirely AI. If you think about the rest, you know, emerging markets are no longer emerging markets. They're an AI trade because of the dominance of Korea. If you think about the bond market, the problem here is that because of the AI-driven inflation, even if we get a sell-off in the memory names further, bond yields may not fall as they typically do. So what it comes down to is that investors are looking for alternatives to AI, and there are some, but they are few.
1: Abby Yoda, JP Morgan, on the program later. She gets asked this question all the time. Is it just one trade? She says it's not. Do you feel like this market has become just one trade?
8: Well, again, to a large extent it is, but what we've found actually in our work, that this is a very rare time, that there is a larger than ever group of stocks within the S&P 500 that are moving inversely to the index.
1: You call them the negative beta stocks.
8: The negative beta stocks. They are value, and lo and behold, value has done very well this year. But interestingly, it's not just value, it's not just negative beta, but it's very diversified. Makes sense that energy is moving that way. We know that. But it's also staples, it's utilities, it's healthcare. And for some reason that our fundamental analysts are scratching their heads about, it's insurance stocks as well.
1: Insurance too?
8: Yep.
1: Can they make sense of that?
8: It's not easy other than to go back and sort of, you know, zoom out and understand that the correlation among stocks is as low as it's ever been at the same time that people are looking for alternatives and at the same time that algorithmic trading tends to become a bigger and bigger portion of the market as days go by.
1: Gillian, what a ride. Good to see you. Thank you, buddy. Gillian Emmanuel there of Evercore. Equities near session highs at 0.5% on the S&P. Up next, we'll catch up with Francisco Blanch of Bank of America, warning crude could top $100 a barrel once again, plus Yahira. How's your morning movers? Taiwan Semi rising on a report. Prices are going up for chip makers. That stock up by 4%.

0: every weekday only on Bloomberg Television.
1: Equity futures this morning, this session highs. Here's the bounce up by 0.5 following a three-day slide on the S&P 500. Struggling to bounce yesterday, even with the chip sector leading the effort, looking to bounce back from a loss last week of 10% last week. The biggest weekly decline we've seen for the chip sector going back to April 2025. That's the equity story this morning. A better tape in the bond market, twos, tens and thirties. I mentioned this earlier, notable. Twos yesterday closed back above 420 for the first time since we had a softer than expected CPI report a week ago. That is largely because of what's happening elsewhere, including in the Middle East with the energy situation, but also the hawks on the Fed are determined to keep this rate hike debate alive and well. A week away, that meeting for the Federal Reserve next Wednesday. The two-day meeting starts the next Tuesday. That's the bond market. Let's turn to crude. WTI and Brent looks like this. I mentioned what's happening in the Middle East. Brent crude around 90, 89.58. WTI around 83. We're up by about 0.4% on crude this morning. Bouncing back with tensions lingering across the Middle East.
2: Tensions are lingering. 10 days of strikes. Once again, the United States going after drone and missile facilities. They say that they're trying to degrade Iran's capability for going after the commercial vessels that are trying to transit through the Strait of Hormuz. Basically, Jonathan, we're seeing a grinding halt when it comes to traffic to the Strait of Hormuz, making potentially problems much worse. Not the fact that Iran is going after U.S. allies in the region, but now the Houthis are threatening to get involved. And if they cut off Red Sea access, you're talking about millions of barrels of oil and product that potentially Saudi Arabia has been able to ship out, unable to do so.
1: Crude around 90. Numbers from GM just dropping. I'll get to them in just a moment as we count you down to the opening bell. Let's get you some morning movers. Yahira has more. Hey, Yahira.
3: Hi, John. We are seeing TSMC ADRs catching a bid this morning, up 3.7% on a report in the Nikkei that the company is talking to customers about potentially raising its chip-making prices by as much as 10% next year. The company said it's dealing with higher manufacturing costs, but investors taking this as a signal that demand remains strong, because if TSMC is able to raise prices, that means that customers are willing to pay up for its chips. It also, of course, helps protect its margins. And that is helping to reinforce the rebound in the chip and memory sector, with names like SanDisk and Micron all rallying in the pre-market, the semiconductor index snapping a three-day losing streak yesterday, and the recovery continues today. And what I'm hearing is that the recent pullback has made valuations look more attractive, and that is helping set a more positive tone as we get ready for our first batch of tech earnings, with both Tesla and Alphabet reporting tomorrow. Tesla up 1.25%. Investors will be looking to see whether its robo-taxi ambitions remain on track, and for Alphabet, whether that AI spending is translating into growth. John.
1: Yahira, thank you. Thank you for the update. Let's get to those GM numbers. EPS second quarter beat 357, the estimate 319. It's a beat and a raise. The outlook looks like this now. But now see full-year adjusted EPS in a range of 12 to 14. They had seen it in a range of 1150 to 1350. So it's a better outlook this morning for General Motors. That stock is up in the pre-market by 3%.
2: Yeah, right.

0: profit forecast by another $500 million after beat the second quarter earnings estimates. This is really positive. Brighter outlook for GM. Large pickup trucks, FUVs, making up most of their earnings. We know that the prices there have been quite high, but this seems to be that there's a lot of demand and they're able to save money when it comes to other issues. I'm really interested to see what GM has to say on the earnings call, because remember last quarter they were talking about how they are one of these companies that are getting rebates when it comes to the tariffs. Is that story still continuing?
1: They got some pricing power for the premium trucks. We'll talk about that later this morning, 8 a.m. Eastern Time. We'll catch up with the CFO, Paul Jacobson. Looking forward to that conversation later on. On our radar this morning, the United States and Iran trading military strikes for a 10th consecutive day. The Associated Press reporting an Iranian official is meeting with mediators in Pakistan. Reuters reporting a 10-day ceasefire has been suggested. Elsewhere, the Trump administration vowing a fresh 50% tariff on some Canadian goods. Milk, hockey equipment, alcohol, and plywood are among the items targeted. Energy products and critical minerals are exempt from the new levy set to take effect in 30 days. And finally, TSMC preparing to raise prices for advanced and mature chip-making products. Nikkei reporting costs will rise by up to 10% starting next year. Taiwan Semi is the main chip maker for NVIDIA and for Apple as well.
0: So now over to all these hyperscalers. Are you going to have to spend a lot more? Are we going to see even more increased capital spending? Because TSMC, which is a massive chip provider to all of these companies, is now saying, well, actually, we're going to have to raise prices. Now, this is according to a Nikkei report, but apparently, according to this report, they held these conversations with customers last month and prepared to make that increase as of next year.
1: Well, speaking of pricing power, and we talked about this now for much of the last 30 minutes, it's this story. It's a story out of Iran. You were talking about this. It's a story out of Canada. Who knows where that's going to go? But ultimately, the backdrop remains the same. It's the threat, the pressure towards higher prices in the year to come.
0: Yep, it looks like it's going to be higher for longer when it comes to inflationary pressures right now. AI story, conflict when it comes to raw materials, and then, of course, tariffs on or off, whether or not even the premium potentially means companies have to start thinking differently. And this is what Governor Beth Hammack was talking about, Cleveland Fed president. This is what she was talking about. Businesses, consumers are going to her and saying you have to do something about inflation, which is why the next week off of these headlines, would you want to be Fed Chair Kevin Warsh? Not sure. This one's going to be hard.
1: That meeting a week away. Let's talk about inflation and the price of crude. Crude rising this morning as Yemen's Houthi rebels add to uncertainty across the Middle East. The group issuing a warning for vessels planning to use Saudi Arabian ports. Francisco Blanch of Bank of America writing the following. If tensions do not abate for weeks, Brent could retest again above $100 a barrel. Francisco joins us now for more. Francisco, good morning.
2: Good morning.
1: And first of all, congratulations. You're in the stadium Sunday evening. Share with us what that was like to watch your Spain win another World Cup.
2: It was an absolutely amazing feeling, you know. It was also such a tough game. You know, where there was a lot of biting and kicking, if I may say.
1: Did you feel outnumbered in that stadium? Because
2: definitely
1: it looked
2: outnumbered.
1: Like overwhelmingly there was Argentinian support topping Spanish support in that room.
2: Absolutely. I think it was 5-1, 6-1.
1: Crazy.
2: But, you know, it was just one of those games that it's just history in the making, right? I mean, second star for Spain. That's doesn't get bigger than that.
1: Well,
2: right?
1: Congrats to you and your country. Let's pretend you weren't here for that and you're here for this. All right?
2: Yeah.
1: Let's talk about crude. Cushions yeah. matter. Clearly, yeah. We had a big cushion going into the initial war at the start of March, the end of February. How big is that cushion now to support this market?
2: It's a thinning cushion, John. And I'm increasingly worried that these tensions could eventually turn what's been a relatively orderly market where prices have moved in a linear fashion, more or less, and we end up being pushed into a non-linear event, meaning that rather than just steady movements, we start to see spiky behavior. And in fact, I think crude oil doesn't really tell the full story. The full story is being told by diesel, is being told by gasoline prices. I mean, you see crude oil at 90, but look at diesel. It's trading $150+ a barrel. Gasoline approaching $150 a barrel. We have a true petroleum product shortfall here. And even natural gas, not in the U.S., but globally, starting to trend higher again. With prices hitting 60 euros a megawatt hour. So that's where the price pressures with the pain points are.
0: Quickly, the potential risks in the future, the first one being the Red Sea. How much product could we Sea be taken off the market if the Houthis were to get involved and make it quite difficult for ships to go through the Bab el-Mandeb Strait?
2: Well, so it'll be another choke point. I think for product is maybe not as big. I think Bab el-Mandeb is a lot bigger for crude oil. And of course, for Saudi Arabia, which has been moving oil from east to west, has been one of the big relief valves for this Hormuz shutdown, has been rerouting through the other end of the Arabian Peninsula. But I think the issue with products is that we have Ukraine hammering Russian refineries, and we have up to a third of Russian refining capacity being hit or being damaged by Ukrainian military activity. On top of that, we have obviously a lot of oil, petroleum products that go through the Strait of Hormuz. And then just to top that up, you have a lot of countries in Asia, starting with China, the world's largest refinery toolkit, with the U.S. hoarding petroleum products and not being active in the export market in order to protect their domestic economy. So we have some of the biggest players in the world just hoarding back or being damaged by military action. So effectively, the U.S. remains the place where you can come and buy your diesel and gasoline if you don't have any. So that's the irony of this.
0: Hasn't China, though, sort of put a lid on all of this by softening their imports?
2: They have, but they have softened their crude oil imports, not their gasoline or diesel exports, right? That's what China does. They import crude oil, and at the margin, they export some petroleum products. But yes, I mean, they've eased the pressure on the crude market. And they may have to come back depending on the duration of this conflict, because right now they're just drawing down inventory. That's what we're doing. We're drawing down inventories until you know, we get to rock bottom.
1: And so there's a phrase that I've heard a lot. I heard it from you, crack spreads. Right. Can you just explain to our audience outside of your world that might not be familiar with that what it means and how big they are right now?
2: Yeah, so crack spreads are the differential between the refined product, diesel, gasoline, and the actual crude input that goes into making it. And right now we are record seasonal levels for a lot of products, like particularly gasoline and diesel. And refining margins are also exploding collectively because you have gasoline and diesel just running up together. Again, reflecting that scarcity of refining capabilities. So it's a major concern because if we have to ration demand, those products need to get to very, very high levels where they actually pinch your pocket. So even if crude oil at $80-$90 a barrel is manageable, it may have to be the petroleum product price that forces demand lower if we can't supply it.
1: Just quickly, if politicians start to see those spreads and they start to suggest that something else is happening here, something opportunistic, what would you say back to that? Purely from a market perspective, what is actually going on and why are they wrong?
2: Well, so I mean, I think the issue is obviously who's making the most money right now. You see U.S. refiners are effectively given a license to print money, and that's what's happening, right? They're getting relatively cheap input costs, and they are pushing enormous amounts of highly valuable product out into the U.S. and into the world. There is that. That's one part of the market that is really benefiting from this situation. I think the broader concern is that prices, because consumers don't consume crude oil. They airlines fly on jet fuel, and,
1: yep,
2: and trucks run on diesel, right? So if you're a transportation company, you can get hurt pretty badly. I think the view maybe in the U.S. is because America is such a large energy exporter these days. The U.S. is effectively the world's biggest petrostate, right? It's 20% plus of the world's production and a third of the world's gas. So I think there's the perception that U.S. won't be as negatively impacted by all these tensions globally. But there will be other countries that will be hit hard that won't be able to afford eventually these prices.
1: I remember TK used to call it Saudi America 10 years ago when the shale production, 15 years ago when the shale production boom really picked up. What's the client call like at the moment? I'm intrigued by that because I can tell you the reception we get every time we cover this story at the moment. Overwhelmingly, I'd say 80% of the audience right now kind of pushing back. Don't need to worry about this. Don't care. You talked about this all the time back in March and April. Didn't matter then. Why does it matter now?
2: Well, so I think back then inventories were very high. We've been drawing those inventories. And I think if you look at U.S. gasoline inventories, U.S. diesel inventories, U.S. crude oil inventories at Cushing, the Strategic Petroleum Reserve, they're all stocking up, right? So commodities move in a nonlinear fashion when you run out of stocks. And again, we haven't run out yet. I mean, we probably have another 2 to 3 months on crude oil, which is why Brent is not going crazy yet. But we are really running very close to tank bottoms for the petroleum products. I think maybe China comes to save the day. You've seen more aluminum exports from China as prices picked up. But it's unclear to me that Chinese have the appetite to essentially start using their system to release a lot of petroleum products into the Asian region. But we do need those products to run the economy.
0: What would be the impact if the United States bans exports?
2: Well, so that's, first of all, the U.S. would have a glut, right? Because the U.S. is such a large exporter. The U.S. is the biggest exporter of petroleum products in the world. It's around 7 million barrels a day of crude and liquids, petroleum products and liquids. So I think you have a domestic glut. I don't really think it'd be a very practical thing to do because you just not create a major market dislocation. But there's a lot of things that can be done to try to pressure down domestic prices, which frankly are starting to go up again, right? So you talked about price pressures. I mean, I get this question all the time. Why are price pressures not abating? Well, in my mind, we run a very, very lax fiscal policy, which wants to be laxer because there's more potential for military spending, right, down the road. And then at the same time, Kevin Warsh has said this, interest rates may just be too low for the level of inflation that we have. I mean, we do have real rates pretty much flat to negative, not just in the U.S., in a lot of places, right? So we may have too lax a monetary policy. We definitely have too lax a fiscal policy. So it's really hard for prices to normalize in that context, and that includes commodities. But also, it's difficult to rein in demand because, again, as long as money keeps on gushing, oil does too.
1: Francisco, it's good to see you. Enjoy your winter for the next 4 years and maybe beyond.
2: I'm going to love it. The next 4 years.
1: It's a very happy Francisco Blanch there of Bank of America, fresh off the big win for Spain over the weekend. Let's look at crude this morning. Crude, Brent around 90, still up by 0.5%. You heard it there from Francisco. We've heard it from Jeff Curry as well. You don't consume crude. You consume crude product, and crude product is where the concerns are right now.
0: Right, and you see that across the United States with gasoline above $4 a gallon. You see what's going on in Russia with the diesel export ban because Ukraine has been hitting some of these refineries more deep into Russian territory. And then on top of that, while we will talk about the fact that China has been softer when it comes to imports of actual crude oil, they've been hoarding when it comes to product. And that is right now where the pressure points are.
1: Crude around 90, up a half of 1%. Let's get you an update on news worldwide this morning with your Bloomberg Brief. Vonnie Quinn has more. Hey, Vonnie.
3: Hey, John. Thank you. General Motors shares trading lower in the pre-market. The company reporting second quarter results that beat Wall Street estimates and raising its full-year profit forecast, pointing to stronger margins and lower tariff costs. GM CFO Paul Jacobson joins surveillance at 8:15 Eastern. The London Stock Exchange announcing plans to introduce non-stop trading next year. A new venue called LSE 24 will offer, quote, near continuous trading outside of regular market hours. Exchange traded products will be the first available assets to trade on the platform. A disappointing result for Nike at the World Cup. Both Spain and Argentina wearing Adidas in the final game. In a memo seen by Bloomberg, Nike's vice president acknowledging production delays and criticism of the company's jerseys. He went on to say, quote, Nike has an outsized opportunity to lead and own women's football. And that is your Bloomberg Brief. John.
1: Ivani, thank you. Nike did not have a good World Cup. Kind of invisible.
0: Yeah.
1: Right? Outside of the one commercial.
0: I was just going to say, I remember the commercials, but that's about it.
1: Well, on the commercial front, I think Adidas owned that too.
0: Yeah.
1: Right?
0: Oh, and Adidas for sure owns... So I feel like Adidas is more of a soccer company.
1: Without a doubt. Up next on the program, ushering in a new fiscal era.
4: We will make this moment a circuit breaker for Britain, bringing a new political model and a new economic model.
1: Up next, Jane Foley of Rabobank, live from New York City. 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

0: So here's the bounce this morning, up 0.5 on the S&P, up 1.4 on the Nasdaq. On the Russell this morning, higher by 0.7 in the bond market. Some stability, 2s, 10s and 30s. Stateside look like this, 10s around 460. 10s in the UK, some jitters in the last 24 hours, north of 5. Let's talk about the UK. Under surveillance this morning, ushering in a new fiscal era.
1: We will make this moment a circuit breaker for Britain, bringing forward the biggest changes in the last 40 years. A new political model and a new economic model.
0: So here's the latest this morning. The UK Prime Minister Andy Burnham naming former Defence Secretary John Healey as Chancellor of the Exchequer, fueling speculation for increased military spending. Jane Foley of Rabobank writing the following: against the backdrop of an already high tax burden and a squeezed fiscal position, we see risk that market optimism will have started to run dry by the autumn. Jane joins us now for more. So, Jane, welcome. Let's park the vibes. Let's focus on the policy. And let's focus on the structure of this UK economy. What is it about the British economy that leaves any leader right now in a position where they face imminent failure?
2: Well, of course, the debt. The debt as a percentage of GDP, nearly 100%, just a little bit lower than that. And, of course, you've got to think about the structure of that market, too. The UK has a very low savings ratio. It's got a current account deficit, and that makeup can make the debt market really quite jittery, more so than other markets that are perhaps insulated by a high proportion of domestic savers. So the gilts market in the UK can be jittery. I think we all know the history of Liz Truss. Some commentators would say, well, you know, there's been a premium on gilts since then. There's, you know, long memories perhaps in the markets. And we're worried. We're worried about Burnham, how he can fund his plans, because what we've effectively got is a government that's moved further left. Now, Burnham has said that he will stick to those fiscal rules set by Rachel Reeves. But even that, there's a little bit of wooliness about that. He said yesterday he would use flexibility. And that might mean that he would fund perhaps some of those infrastructure projects he wants to do by putting that debt on the books of maybe public financial companies. So the market's trying to figure this out. Where is the money going to come from in order to finance his plans?
0: Well, let's talk about one dimension of policy. Let's discuss energy. So, Jane, there is the North Sea oil. Let's say we have a different perspective on North Sea energy in the UK. And let's think about what that could mean for the balance of payments position of the United Kingdom and the potential tailwind that might provide for sterling over time. How do you, as someone in the FX market right now, think about that?
2: Well, you know, I'm no energy strategist, but what we've been told for years is that a lot of the cheaper reserves from the North Sea are depleted anyway. And of course, you've got to go back to the 2024 Labour Party manifesto. And, you know, Burnham has said that he will maintain that. And that means no new licences. So what we're talking about potentially under Burnham is a sort of a stretching of existing licences to use that. But again, you have like the eco front. The UK has actually been ahead of many other countries in Europe, or most other countries in Europe, in terms of taking out coal, in terms of burning that to use electricity. We use less gas than some of our other Western European countries too. And a lot of people would still argue, well, you know what, we need more investment in nuclear, which is coming, but clearly that takes a long time. And we have stepped up, you know, wind, for instance, solar, etc. And there's a lot of pressure, as we all know, on Europe in particular, to get that right. And there has been really since 2022.
3: Jane, what's different than the Starmer policies? Some of these just sound like repackaged Starmer policies with a different CEO at the top.
2: Well, you know, we need to wait for the detail. Now, the things that he really is talking about perhaps is trying to unleash productivity from some of the northern towns. Now, you could say that would be a great solution, because if you look at the UK, at London, the southeast, really productive place. But if you go elsewhere in the UK, well, you do not get that. So you could say, yeah, you need that investment to really unleash that productivity. And productivity, if we were to get it here, would really be the answer to many of our problems. We'd have greater wealth. We'd have greater, you know, growth, for instance. You know, that would really, really be helpful. The problem is, we all know, it can take 10 years or so to really make infrastructure investment work. He's got 3 years to the next election. And this is where it gets really tricky, because if you look at the opinion polls are suggesting if there is an election right now, well, the country would vote reform, which is right. And right now, the Labour Party is sort of neck and neck with the Tories, which is also, you know, centre-right party. And as Tony Blair pointed out in his essay a month or so ago, well, it's unusual, isn't it, that when the electorate goes right, the Labour Party thinks the solution is to go further left, which is where Burnham comes from.
0: Let's see if they wait 3 years for that election. Jane, thank you. Jane Foley there of Rabobank. Sterling this morning at 1:34. The UK with its own problems. Coming up next on the programme, Emily Rowland of Manulife John Hancock Investments will catch up with Arianna Salvatore of Morgan Stanley, Ted Morrison of Baird, Joe Davis of Vanguard. The second hour of Bloomberg Surveillance is just around the corner.

0: I think that the consumer is displaying real resiliency.
1: Yields are quite attractive.
2: I think the Fed will eventually end up on the side of not tightening.
3: Fed, maybe they hike, maybe they don't.
4: The orthodox policy response to a supply shock of looking through it is probably right.
5: This is Bloomberg Surveillance with Jonathan Farrow, Lisa Abramowitz, and Anne-Marie Hordern.
6: Live from New York City this morning. Good morning, good morning. For our audience worldwide, the second hour of Bloomberg Surveillance starts right now, and your price action and scores look like this. Equity futures bouncing back from 3 days of losses on the S&P, up by 0.5. Outperformance in the tech sector on the Nasdaq this morning, higher by 1.4. In the bond market, some stability after twos closed above 420 again in yesterday's session. We hold that level this morning, 420.21, with crude. It's been volatile. Brent and WTI. Brent still elevated, 90 and up 1%. WTI 84 and up 1%. And we face significant two-way risk working through this week.
7: So the two-way risk is, on one hand, potentially there's a 10-day ceasefire that's floating out there. And there's some encouraging reports this morning that Iranian mediators are in Pakistan to discuss potentially this off-ramp. The other risk is the strikes continue, and already we hit 10 days of continuous strikes from the United States and then Iran fighting back in terms of going after U.S. military installations and some desalination plants of Arab partners. And also another choke point in the world for global crude potentially getting hit if the Houthis decide to get involved.
6: Escalation on the table in the last 24 hours. The middle option, the messy status quo, comes with its own problems. We've caught up now with countless professionals in the energy market who are making the point, stop looking at the price of crude. Look at the price of products. Look at the level of inventories and think about the problems that could materialize in the months to come if this situation continues.
7: And there's already problems right now today when it comes to that product market. You see this in the United States with $4 a gallon peak driving season. Potentially it's only going to get worse. What is going on in Russia? They have a diesel export ban right now. China, yes, as Francesco was talking about, we talk about the soft imports there's been on crude. But when it comes to the actual product, they are hoarding. This is where the problem is right now. And this is why Jeff Curry says, stop with the noise on Brent and WTI. That's not where the action is.
6: I think the audience are just like, stop with the noise. I can feel it. Every time I look down the barrel of the camera and talk about this story, people throw their breakfast at the TV screens.
7: We know,
6: throwing their
7: worse.
6: Smartphones on the floor. We've heard it all before. We don't care. It doesn't matter. It hasn't mattered over the last several months.
7: Well, would
6: months.
7: You rather than us talk about tariffs this morning?
6: Let's
7: because
6: not
7: that's
6: do that.
7: Happening once again as well when it comes to Canada.
6: 50% on the table for Mark Carney and a crew up in Canada. Where did that come from?
7: For milk, hockey sticks.
6: The hockey stick gets just
7: beer,
6: honestly.
7: Plywood. The hockey sticks is a massive troll, clearly.
6: Crazy troll.
7: But it is potentially, I think, this is more of a negotiating tactic. They don't even come into place for about 30 days after the president signs them. They are in the middle of USMCA discussions. It is interesting, as you said, the timing. They just had this wonderful outing together to watch the World Cup
6: it's
7: final.
6: It's a fantastic day. It was a perfect one, right? All sitting together. Playing happy families, then bang, following day, tariffs. Now, I get it. You don't care because the earnings have been so good and the earnings have been absolutely fantastic for Q1 and potentially Q2 as well. We'll get more reporting later on in the next week or so. We'll hear from Alphabet tomorrow. Look out for that. Tesla and IBM in the mix too. Intel on Thursday. They'll be in focus. GM already out this morning. GM with a beat and a raise. The numbers for corporate America, still absolutely fantastic.
7: They're holding on, and not just that. The bar has been high, and a lot of them have been clearing it. So GM, a fantastic quarter for them. When it comes to what's going down the rest of the week, you call it the big boy earnings. It's true. Alphabet and Intel are going to be so important. And I think even now more so after this report out of Japan on what TSMC is doing. They are looking at raising prices by 10% for 2027. The hyperscalers are going to have to make sure that they can reach that spending.
6: Demand is great. Pricing power is pretty incredible for a handful of names right now. Equity futures on the S&P, no session highs, up by 0.5%. Coming up this hour, we'll catch up with Emily Rowland of Manulife on why earnings remain the key driver for markets. Ariana Salvatore of Morgan Stanley as U.S. and Iranian forces exchange strikes for a 10th consecutive day. And Ted Mortensen of Baird as TSMC is reportedly planning to raise prices by up to 10% in the next year. We begin this hour with stocks rising as investors begin shifting focus back towards mega cap earnings this week. Emily Rowland of Manulife writing, stock returns may not match the gains of the past 3 to 5 years, but earnings remain the fairway. Investors may need to become more comfortable taking a full swing with growth assets over the long run. Emily joins us now for more. Emily, appreciate the golf analogy. It's good to see you. Let's get into the market and we'll focus on that. Earnings have been fantastic. The bar's crept higher. Why do you think the bar is not too high this earnings season?
1: Yeah, companies have proven that they can surpass that bar. But the problem, John, now is that the earnings are amazing story is already an old story. All you have to do is turn into Bloomberg Surveillance to hear it. And now it's like, don't let me down. And we have seen companies absolutely crush it down the fairway. You know, we're 10% through earnings season, 51% earnings growth. Like, that is amazing. You look at financials so far, we're looking at 36% earnings growth. The bar was 5%. To start the quarter, but we are seeing some company-specific challenges. They're not necessarily related to the macro environment, but if companies are disappointing, they're issuing guidance that's not favorable, you're seeing those stock prices punished. So the bar is high, but so far, so good in terms of surpassing it.
6: IBM is a good example of that. Maybe a rare example of that, but if you miss, you'll get obliterated in this stock market. If you won, you will get absolutely crushed. Emily, what do you think the setup is for individual parts of the tech sector then in the next week? What are the parts of the market you're worried about, the parts of the sector you're pretty constructive on?
1: Yeah, it's going to be absolutely critical over the next couple of weeks to see these heavy hitters in the tech space. You know, semis have continued to just throw up these amazing earnings. We're looking at 100% earnings growth quarter after quarter. It's really just remarkable. And prices are reflecting that. So we're watching things like the KOSPI index right now to see how these South Korean exports are faring. You look at South Korean exports right now, they're up about 70% year over year. That is a record. And that is telling us that demand remains exceptionally strong, but can prices keep up with that? Some of these moves have been absolutely parabolic. So again, that bar has to be met. You know, we look at the large cap growth space, some of those big hyperscaler names, they haven't seen quite the same price appreciation. So in that case, the bar may be a little bit more manageable here. But overall, 50% earnings growth in the tech space, that is a really high bar. I like looking at places that have a lower bar. Industrials, for example, expect to see less than 10% earnings growth this quarter. Again, financials, the 5% expected. We are looking to some of those sectors. Healthcare is another one where the bar is very reasonable. And those are areas we are looking at in order to diversify from some of those elevated expectations within technology.
8: When you're looking at diversifying, though, and you see elevated crude prices, potentially, does that worry you?
1: It does in some cases. And, you know, theoretically, the idea is that you should see some multiple compression if oil prices keep rising and the cost of capital becomes prohibitive. But we've looked at what happens in higher inflation regimes to stocks. And in a 3-4% inflation regime, that's actually the sweet spot. Companies are able to raise prices right now. We're seeing that in some of the earnings results and some of the guidance that's out there. In particular, mid-cap stocks and value stocks tend to do particularly well during those higher inflation regimes. I would say, Anne-Marie, it's all fun and games until the Fed has to pump the brakes. And right now, inflation is not hot enough to really see the Fed doing that. You know, you look at the softer employment report, you look at the lowest CPI data that we've seen in 6 years, that doesn't exactly scream Fed hike. But if oil prices do remain elevated, that risk comes back into the table. And that's frankly when the party starts to look like it may be over.
8: But you hear from the likes of Cleveland Fed President Beth Hammack saying that businesses, consumers are actually going to her and saying, you guys need to do something about inflation. Does that make you nervous that at some point in the next few months, the Fed will end up having to hike interest rates?
1: It does. You know, it's certainly on the table. And that's the biggest concern we have, because right now we have these two mega forces colliding of central banks, you know, becoming a little bit more hawkish at the margin, at the same time that there's this massive need for liquidity with this huge AI earnings boom. So those two things coming together are really critical here. But when we look underneath the hood of the inflation reports that we're dealing with, yes, PPI was a little bit hotter. I would say that probably isn't necessarily a bad thing, because it means businesses and manufacturing is booming in the United States. But the key to us is looking at shelter. It's all about shelter. Housing is the economic cycle. And if you looked at that last CPI report, shelter was up 0.1% year over year. That is remarkably low. And it's finally starting to reflect some of the real-time data that we're watching within the housing market. The NAHB on housing market index. It slowed to its lowest level in years the other day. Home builder sentiment is slowing, et cetera. So we think that that can keep feeding into the inflation. It's 35% of CPI. So we think that slowing shelter component, which, you know, look, mortgage rates still 6-7%, that is not helping the housing market recover. That can help dampen any inflation that we see coming from higher oil prices or from the good side of the economy.
6: Emily, this is the challenge this Federal Reserve has got. The drivers of inflation right now are arguably rate insensitive. And if they hike, I'm just going to pick a bad phrase, I'll pick a different one, they're arguably just whistling in the wind. I don't think, Emily, it makes much of a difference.
1: No, and I think that's why it's so notable that Warsh has said that these things are mutually exclusive. The employment side of the mandate and the inflation side of the mandate, you know, that's a very different tone than what we've seen historically. And we think that that doesn't necessarily play out, because if the Fed does hike, they're not really solving the supply side problem. There's not much the Fed can do on that front. And they may risk the employment side of their mandate if this cost of capital becomes higher and company margins potentially get compressed. It's not our base case. Margins are great. Earnings are phenomenal, like we've talked about. But if that cost of capital goes up, that is the Fed that's going to really kind of pulling the punch bowl away from the party.
6: Whistling in the wind is difficult. Emily, thank you. Appreciate
1: it. You.
6: Emily Rowland of Manulife, John Hancock Investments. Was going to say something else. I want to say the other thing. You mentioned Cleveland Fed President Beth Hammack a few times. I want to share this quote with our audience. This was in a LinkedIn statement going into the weekend. There is no conflict in our mandate. Inflation is too high. The labor market is right around my level of maximum employment. Then the line you mentioned. For the first time in my tenure, I'm hearing from businesses who say they think we need to take action to curb inflation. That's the push, the pressure they're under at a regional Fed right now.
8: And that's pretty direct. You hear a lot of Fed officials talk about weighing the risks, upsides and downsides. What you hear from Beth Hammack is business executives are coming to me and telling me to fix it, and that they just see inflation as the sole problem right now. And that is her posture going into next week when they have this big family fight at the Federal Reserve,
6: which might result in some dissent. Few voting members, including Beth Hammack, increasingly hawkish, even with that downside surprise on CPI just a week ago. Bond yields this morning around 4:20 at the front end of the curve. Let's get you an update on news worldwide with your Bloomberg brief. Vonnie has more. Hey, Vonnie.
9: Hey, John. Thank you. Officials from Iran are reportedly meeting with mediators. The Associated Press reporting the meetings are taking place today in Pakistan. Reuters reporting a 10-day ceasefire has been suggested. The US and China are planning AI talks in September. Reuters reporting Treasury Secretary Scott Bessent will be leading the US delegation. The talks are set to take place before Chinese President Xi Jinping visits the White House later in the month. And JP Morgan CEO Jamie Dimon reiterating his criticism of the UK's bank tax surcharge. Dimon saying the tax hikes could drive capital away as they lead to an uncompetitive tax system. He says UK politicians should be worried about the number of companies that have delisted from London in recent years. And that is your Bloomberg Brief. John.
6: Hey, Fonny, thank you. Thanks for the update. I'm next on the programme. Continued escalation.
10: Iran is very much intent. They want very much to make a deal. We're going to win one way or the other.
11: We're just ending it. We control the strait. They don't control anything.
6: Up next, we'll catch up with Arianna Salvatore of Morgan Stanley from New York City this morning. Good morning.

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0: and 5 Eastern, only on Bloomberg.
1: So it was a struggle yesterday, a struggle to bounce from 2 days of losses to kick off this trading week, and it became a third day of losses on the S&P. Here's the bounce so far this morning. We'll see if it holds. We'll see if it sticks. Equity futures so far on the S&P up by 0.5. Some outperformance on the NASDAQ. The NASDAQ 100 higher by 1.3. In the bond market, I've mentioned this a few times, twos closing above 420 for the first time since we received CPI last week. A downside surprise, and yet we give up the rally.
0: And 5 Eastern, only on Bloomberg.
1: So it was a struggle yesterday, a struggle to bounce from 2 days of losses to kick off this trading week, and it became a third day of losses on the S&P. Here's the bounce so far this morning. We'll see if it holds. We'll see if it sticks. Equity futures so far on the S&P up by 0.5. Some outperformance on the NASDAQ. The NASDAQ 100 higher by 1.3. In the bond market, I've mentioned this a few times, twos closing above 420 for the first time since we received CPI last week. A downside surprise, and yet we give up the rally in the bond market. Twos back to 420, north of that level of 420.85. This in the commodity market is not helping. Brent crude, WTI. We've talked about the monster drawdown in global inventories. Global inventories between March and May dropping some 360 million barrels. That's the cushion for crude. When you speak to the professionals in this sector right now, they would tell you, you don't consume crude. You consume crude product, and we have bigger issues with crude product.
2: Yeah, a lot of risks out there when it comes to crude product, including if the Houthis were to get involved and we would see potentially some hits in the Red Sea. What is going on in Russia in terms of export ban on diesel? The fact that China is still hoarding product. And a viewer writes in and says, look what's going on in the strategic Black Sea oil terminal. The fact that now they're having to halt some exports there because of Ukrainian drone strikes. There are a pocket of risks around the world that is putting tremendous amount of pressure right now on the product market.
1: It's not talked about enough, developments in Russia, the exports of diesel, right? Banned in the last few weeks or so.
2: It's a big deal.
1: That's going to have a big impact.
2: A massive impact, because Russia normally would be exporting a lot of this to the global market. And right now what they're seeing in terms of Ukrainian drone strikes on refineries more deep into Russian territory, and people are lining up. If you look at individuals in Russia and they send you some pictures, you see individuals lining up at gas stations. There's a real problem there. So having to cut off these exports right at the moment.
1: Just been this quiet, uncomfortable rally on crude. We sold off at a one point on Brent. I'm talking about Brent. We were threatening to break into the 60s, and now we're back in the 90s, just like that, very quickly. $90.35. Under surveillance this morning, continued escalation.
3: Iran is very much intent. They want very much to make a deal. We're going to win one way or the other.
4: To me, I think it's over. I don't want to deal with them anymore. They're scum.
5: This is a far bigger job that we're doing. We're just ending it. We control the strait. They don't control anything.
1: So here's the latest this morning. Crude prices hovering around $90 a barrel as U.S. and Iranian forces exchange strikes for a 10th consecutive day. The Associated Press reporting that mediators and Iranian officials are meeting in Pakistan right now, while Reuters is saying a 10-day ceasefire has already been suggested. Bloomberg's Tyler Kendall has the latest. Hey, Tyler.
6: Hey, John. Good morning. Well, we're getting these signs that mediators are actively working to prevent further escalation, though a White House official tells us that the U.S. strikes are expected to continue until President Trump chooses a different course of action. And at this point, we've gotten very few public indications that Iran is willing to let up its leverage when it comes to the Strait of Hormuz attacking another tanker overnight, this time linked to Kuwait. There's new data out from research from Kepler that finds the average amount of ships transiting from Friday to Sunday was about 10 vessels per day, and most of them, if not all of them, use the route that is being approved by Iran and not that U.S. coordinated route that is closer to Oman. Now, just compounding the risks, as you've been discussing on this program, is the threat from the Iranian-backed Houthi rebels to institute this immediate maritime blockade of Saudi Arabia, as we know that the country has been using its pipeline to get more supply to market via the Red Sea to the tune about 4.5 million barrels per day since the conflict began. And Saudi Arabia is taking the threat seriously, saying in a statement overnight that they will take, quote, all necessary measures to protect its ships. Now, John, as regional allies are working to try to get some sort of resolution, we got this new reporting this morning that Iran's president says that he is in closer touch with the country's supreme leader, which some experts say could help smooth the path for diplomacy.
1: Tyler Kendall with the latest. Tyler, thank you. I want to pick up on that last line. If Lisa was here, she'd ask a question she often asks. When we negotiate, who are we negotiating with? I think that last line from Tyler was important.
7: Yeah, and also it's very odd because we have not seen Mujtaba Khamenei. We have not seen the new supreme leader. And now you have the president, which is very domestically focused in Iran, saying, oh, well, I have a lot of contact with him. Well, do you? This is where the questions really come from. At the same time, there's been a lot of analysts in the U.S. government that they say they see evidence of potentially a debate taking place within the regime. Well, is that properly happening? Is there a real debate between hardliners and then those that maybe want to go to the negotiating
1: table? Here's the take from Arianna Salvatore and the team over at Morgan Stanley. They write the following. We see the Strait normalization requiring 65% of flows to get markets back to balance, keeping our oil forecasts above pre-conflict levels but below $90 a barrel. Arianna joins us now for more. Arianna, good morning. It's good to see you.
8: Morning.
1: Let's talk about those negotiations. I'll ask that question to you. Who are we negotiating with?
8: Good question. I mean, that's one of the key uncertainties when it comes to the implementation and seeing through the memorandum of understanding. Maybe just to back up and provide a little context, maybe why we're not necessarily surprised that this MOU sort of fell apart, right? We saw four clear paths to escalation after it was signed. First, implementation, and not just implementation, but sequencing. What happens first? Lifting the blockade, opening the strait? How do you lift decades of sanctions and reverse that policy? So that's the first question. Second question is, where are the Israeli and U.S. objectives diverging, right? That's a really important component to keep track of. For Israel, the Strait of Hormuz doesn't matter as much, right? For the U.S., that's obviously a key concern. Israel's more concerned with missile launcher capacity, nuclear, as you could guess. The third, where is Congress in all of this? We know that there are some hawkish members of Congress that have pushed back against the deal itself, saying it wasn't good enough, didn't go far enough, and they will not have an explicit role in approving whatever MOU comes forward, nor did they approve the JCPOA, the 2015 deal. But we are getting NDAA discussions going in Congress. So to the extent that lawmakers want to push back and make their preferences known, they'll have a platform to do so. The last thing I would say is on nuclear itself. This was a 60-day agreement. And the last time we saw nuclear negotiations, they took something like 20 months. So with that backdrop, it's not necessarily surprising to us that we saw this type of escalation. Who are they negotiating with? It's just one question among many.
7: And we're in the 60 days, technically. Right. And already we're back to what honestly is war. 10 days of strikes. Do you track where the oil price is going, depending on what the president is going to do next? Is there a threshold for him that then potentially he says, okay, I'm going to lean into the diplomatic route?
8: It's very hard to see where those incentives might overlap. When we think of this from the domestic standpoint, it's really gas prices, right? Obviously, affordability, key issue heading into the elections. And when we look back at prior elections, it's not a perfect, you know, rule of thumb, but one thing we go by is the 3-4-5 rule. So gas, national average around $3, good for the incumbent, right? $4, politically a little bit dangerous. 5+, you know, that incumbent is likely to lose that election. So I think if there is a metric to track, that would be it, right? But overall, I think there are many incentives that are sort of driving the president's strategy here. And as you guys said before, you don't consume crude, right? It's just one factor of many.
7: What are the policy proposals that potentially this administration or Congress are going to look at if we continuously march higher from $4 a gallon?
8: I think a lot of the options have been on the table since the start of the conflict back in the spring of this year. The clearest things, temporary sanctions relief, right? So that was not just for Iranian oil that was on the water, but also some Russian oil, so secondary sanctions too. You saw a Jones Act waiver. You saw tapping of the Strategic Petroleum Reserve, right? Those levels are low relative to where they started in the conflict. But again, these are all mitigation measures. They're not really going to be enough to meaningfully offset this sort of increase.
1: I know this is a difficult question to answer, but do you get the sense that maybe this situation is more important to the president than the midterms? We often have guests that come on the program and talk about the midterms. He's got to get this dealt with before the midterms, does he?
8: I absolutely think this is not the primary concern, the midterms, not the primary concern for President Trump. As we've said on this program before, there's plenty that remains within his control following the midterm elections, right? So tariffs, geopolitics, foreign policy, immigration controls, all of that he can continue doing. And the historical precedent suggests the Democrats are probably going to do pretty well anyway. So if you think about that, I think the bar is relatively lower for President Trump in terms of keeping House control, keeping Senate control. I think that that's not the only thing he's considering when it comes to the conflict.
1: Arianna, it's good to see you. Thanks. thanks for being here. Thank you. Arianna Salvatore of Morgan Stanley. That last night, I think, is important. We often hear that, that he'll get this fixed because he has to before the midterm. Does he?
2: I'm looking at that quote he said a few months ago. Not even a little bit, the president said when asked to what extent Americans' financial situations were motivating him to make a deal with Iran. The only thing that matters when I'm talking about Iran is they can't have a nuclear weapon. Not saying he doesn't care about Americans' financial situations, just that he cares about this a lot more. And he's not going to let Americans' financial situation, potentially higher gas prices, impact what he wants to do with Iran. At the same time, we have seen this president definitely move towards wanting to take the diplomatic route when available.
1: That's the bias of the market, too. And when you're confronted with two-way risks like we are this morning, the prospect of, say, the Houthis shutting down the Red Sea and blocking Saudi Arabian shipping, or the proposal for a 10-day ceasefire, the market will put more weight on the latter than the former, precisely for that reason.
2: And I lived it in real time with the president in Turkey. In the morning, he started out on the final day saying the ceasefire is over. They started bombing, once again, Iran. Then when we came to the press conference at the end of the day and reporters were asking, are we back to all-out war? He would not commit to that. He said it wouldn't be a long time.
1: Crude at 90, WTI around 85. Up next, we'll catch up with Ted Mortensen of Baird, as TSMC is reportedly planning to raise prices by up to 10%. Plus, Yahara has your morning movers. Software stocks falling across the board following a series of downgrades.

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1: This is the equity market picture so far this morning then. Good morning to you. Equity futures on the S&P bouncing back, on the S&P higher by 0.4, on the Nasdaq up by 1.2. The bar for earnings is sky high. The earnings continue in the next 24 hours. GM, we'll talk about that in a moment, a beat and a raise from General Motors earlier on this morning. Name the bank in the last several months. They've probably upgraded their price target on the S&P 500 from Goldman to JP Morgan, from RBC to UBS, on the back of very, very positive earnings. This came from Matt Kettner of HSBC. Here's the warning. A man who has been very bullish on this market for a long time, he said it may well be time to reduce risk in portfolios after the peak earnings season in 2 weeks' time. Is this as good as it gets?
2: And he was talking about positioning being more stretched when he was on Bloomberg earlier today. And then he says, when do you get out? That it's really hard to time right now. And that's what a lot of individuals are dealing with right now. And on top of that, you have a lot of risks coming into the market. We have three today that the market is digesting or potentially just shrugging off when it comes to Iran. More tariff talk from this White House, this time on Canada. And then, of course, TSMC raising prices going into 2027.
1: Max Kenneth joining the program tomorrow morning, 6 a.m. Eastern time. Don't miss that. Let's turn to the bond market. Switch up the board. Twos, tens, thirties. Yields look like this. Here's your yield curve stateside. Twos at 4.2064. Tens around 4.60. Thirties around 5%. How many times have you heard me say that in the last few weeks? I've said it repeatedly because this bond market has been very, very range bound with yields at the upper end of the range. The why? Many reasons. Here's one. Check out crude. The bounce back we've seen in crude, it's been quiet, it's been stealthy, but you've gone from the 60s on WTI to 85. You've gone from the low 70s on Brent into the 90s. We're talking about a $20 move in some cases very, very quickly in this energy market.
2: Sometimes you would see these moves across a number of years, not just weeks. And this is all stemming from the conflict in the Middle East. And when it comes to Tehran and Washington right now, the main focal point on what they are trying to get control of over is who controls the Strait of Hormuz. And that is why we've had this breakdown in the 60-day MOU. Potentially there's an off-ramp for a 10-day ceasefire, or potentially this messy situation gets a whole lot worse if the Houthis come well on their threat and start to block some of the product and crude that is going through the Red Sea.
1: A 15% plus rally on crude just last week, up again this morning. 2 hours away from the cash open, let's get to your morning movers. Yahira has more. Hey, Yahira.
3: Hi, John. We start with the earnings that we've gotten this morning, and GM shares up 1.6% in the pre-market after the automaker posted a beat and a raise thanks to strong pricing on its more profitable trucks and its cost-cutting measures. But I will note that shares were in the red earlier, underscoring some of the concerns that investors have with this automaker. The car sales are still declining. Plus, the company is relying more on pricing power rather than seeing stronger demand for its trucks. Meanwhile, another company to report earnings was the credit reporting company Equifax, and shares are plunging 11% in the pre-market after it struck a more cautious tone on the rest of the year, lowering the top end of its profit forecast. And investors are punishing it for that, even though it beat on a second quarter earnings. And we end on the software stocks. They are under pressure with names like Salesforce down nearly 4% in the pre-market after Morgan Stanley downgraded a number of them. The call reflects a broader shift in sentiment that we've seen in software, where investors want more proof that their investments in AI are translating into

0: actual growth. And Morgan Stanley says that it is not seeing that with these names, even though they all have a big AI push. And I will note, Intuit shares down 53% year to date, John.
1: Brutal stuff. Cut in half. Yahara, thank you. Appreciate the update. More from Yahara in our next hour. On our radar this morning, day 10 of direct strikes between the US and Iran. Ceasefire talks are reportedly underway, with the Associated Press this morning saying an Iranian official is meeting with mediators in Pakistan. Reuters reporting a 10-day pause has been suggested. Elsewhere, the president threatening a fresh 50% tariff on a range of Canadian goods. Washington highlighting unfair treatment of American products as reasoning for the levies. The tariffs are set to take effect in 30 days should the president follow through. And finally, General Motors rising in the pre-market. The automaker exceeding estimates for the second quarter and raising its full-year earnings forecast. The GM CFO, Paul Jacobson, joining the program at 8 a.m., so about 30 minutes from now, to break down the numbers.
2: I'm really excited to speak to him because there's so many issues right now affecting GM and whether or not you're a massive automaker in the world. I mean, you wake up this morning and you see fresh tariff headlines between Canada. I know it's not affecting autos right now, but you have to think, is this potentially going to be a problem given the United States, Mexico, and Canada are renegotiating USMCA? You have the fact that they have had EV losses. What's going on with that business? And the fact of the matter is, it comes down to people want pickup trucks and SUVs, and they have been having very aggressive pricing on that, and it's working for them.
1: So let's start with that last point. It's important. They've got pricing power for premium trucks. That's fantastic. At a time when gasoline prices are pushing higher and doesn't seem to be slowing sales right now, they've increased the guide. We'll start there, I think, for the conversation. The powering of margins, the engines for margin growth right now, they seem to be very constructive on that. And I think we need to get into that too. You talked about tariffs, high chip prices, another factor as well. They're going in the wrong direction too. So trying to work out how this company that's navigated these issues really quite well in the last 12 months, how they plan to do the same again over the next 12.
2: And it costs a lot of money to fill up an SUV and a pickup truck. And if gasoline prices are going higher, is there a threshold where potentially they would have to not raise prices anymore, or potentially will they see pushback from consumers? We know they're not interested in straight EVs. Potentially, is there more of an increase they see on the horizon for hybrids, or are people just going to put off buying brand new cars?
1: Based on the numbers we're seeing this morning, we're not there yet. GM this morning higher by 1.7%. Looking forward to the conversation with the GM CFO in 30 minutes time. Let's turn to tech. Taiwan Semi reportedly planning to raise chip making prices by up to 10%, according to Nikkei. The changes will take effect next year and cover both advanced and mature semiconductors. Ted Morrison of Baird writing, we're at the front end of a super cycle, but the spend and funding requirements are massive. Ted joins us now for more. Ted, good morning. Good to see you. The spending and funding requirements are huge, and these companies, a handful of them, are making massive, massive profits. Ted, to your point, and you've noted it in the note you've put out and sent over to us, we've seen great numbers from Taiwan Semi. We've seen great numbers from Samsung, from Micron. What does the market response to those great numbers tell you about how high the bar is this earnings season?
3: The bar is extremely high, and all these companies have got to absolutely annihilate the number, like Vicor just annihilated the number this morning. The issue, I think, is a little bit different. If you look at TSM, they increased their CapEx from $56 billion to $62 billion. To put that in perspective, CapEx in 25 was roughly $41 billion. On their call, they did indicate that some of that increase was due to higher equipment costs. So they're seeing the inflationary impact on their model already. So they've got to pass on all these additional prices. And, from my perspective, I think this is a blind side on the tech market. If you look at the 10-year treasury at 4.6%, if we lose control of the long end, I think cost of capital issues will become front and center with the street.
1: Ted, let's get into that. You've mentioned this the last time we spoke as well. The long end of the curve at times over the last few years has had these moments where it's felt untethered. Are we close to that moment now? And can you just build out what is the relationship between that and the things we're talking about in tech?
3: So we're not playing chess on four levels anymore. We're playing chess on 10. This is probably one of the toughest markets I've seen on trying to balance the macro inputs. If you look at oil at $90, that's massively inflationary. If you look at the semi trade, just the AI infrastructure build, the demand on memory, for example, due to the impact on inference and the memory loadings, has been biblical. We have never seen a 300% plus increase in memory. So we're seeing price increases everywhere in the semi-food chain, and they're significant. Memory I touched upon, there's 25 companies that are seeing their gross margins being hit by memory. Second of all, if you look at advanced logic, what TSM does, they derive about 33% of their wafer revenue from the 3 and 2 nanometer nodes. This is where manufacturing is going. And they're the only game in town right now at 2 nanometer. It's de minimis as it relates to their total revenue, but it's going to be a massive manufacturing node. For them to raise prices here, I guarantee you, in the boardrooms of NVIDIA, Apple, Qualcomm, AMD, I'm sure they saw this coming, but they've got to pass on these costs. And at some point, we have the discussion of elasticity of demand.
1: So, Ted, let's get into what it means for fixed income more broadly, and we'll start there, and then we can talk about the potential for demand destruction further downstream. This is what I've been thinking about. I know you've given it thought as well. These companies are spending a tremendous amount of money. Clearly, it's creating inflation pressure, price pressure that needs to be absorbed somewhere by someone. That threatens to push up bond yields, might threaten to push up interest rates at certain central banks as well. At the same time, we've got these massive funding requirements, financing needs of companies coming to market, both through equity and through debt. The struggle I've got right now, Ted, does this put the squeeze on the treasury market? Does the treasury market put the squeeze on those financing requirements? Is the tail wagging the dog wagging the tail? Which one is it?
3: I don't think we've ever been here before, to be honest with you. I mean, I'm seeing estimates of $1.4 trillion of funding next year. We've never been here before. This is a totally different cycle. And when you've been doing this as long as I have, you always try to look around the corner of what's new, and that is new. That funding requirement is not bigger than a breadbasket. It's the bakery. It is massive. So what I'm watching very closely, and I talk to portfolio managers sometimes 3 times a day, and what they're struggling with is attribution. And the worst thing that could ever happen to the tech tape is if we lose control of the 10-year, and let's just say hypothetically we go to 480 or even 5% worst case, there's going to be sector rotation. Look at the chart of Marathon Petroleum, and I am not an energy guy, but it's probably one of the strongest charts that you've ever seen. That's the definition of sector rotation. So what I'm watching going into Q2 earnings, all of these semi prints are going to be massive. They should be. That's number one. Number two, if you look at Micron, if you look at TSM, you look at Samsung as the underlying company, they blew out the number like nobody has seen before, and the stock traded down. If we get into the sell on the news on price perfection, there is going to be sector rotation. And where I'm watching very, very closely is if my PMs decide that, hey, I need to own energy, I need to own consumer staples, I need to own utilities, I need to move away a little bit from tech. The issue, Jonathan, is if you look past April 7th, the majority of the semi increases of 66%. I mean, that's a good couple years of performance in 3 months. The exponential increase on performance on the upside was historic. If we get sector rotation, my worry is it won't matter on fundamentals. If people move to different sectors, it's going to be a blind side for the general market if we lose control of the bond market.
2: Ted, layer that on top of the fact that we are seeing political pushback as well when it comes to AI data centers and potentially cheaper models coming out of China.
3: The investments that were made on OpenAI and Anthropic were done on the front end of the curve. I'd have your viewers go and do a deep dive on the partnership that Palantir and NVIDIA did. This is the definition of decrease in token prices via open source models, silicon, and the next generation stack middleware. You may love or you may hate Dr. Karp, but the guy's brilliant. And whenever he gets criticized, he's a little bit from tech. The issue, Jonathan, is if you look past April 7th, the majority of the semi increases of 66%. I mean, that's a good couple years of performance in 3 months. The exponential increase on performance on the upside was historic. If we get sector rotation, my worry is it won't matter on fundamentals. If people move to different sectors, it's going to be a blind side for the general market if we lose control of the bond market.
2: Ted, layer that on top of the fact that we are seeing political pushback as well when it comes to AI data centers and potentially cheaper models coming out of China.
3: The investments that were made on OpenAI and Anthropic were done on the front end of the curve. I'd have your viewers go and do a deep dive on the partnership that Palantir and NVIDIA did. This is the definition of decrease in token prices via open source models, silicon, and the next generation stack middleware. You may love or you may hate Dr. Karp, but the guy's brilliant. And whenever he gets criticized, he's generally right. So the models are changing. Enterprises need lower token prices. They also need open source models that are not compromising their businesses. And this is what Dr. Karp went into great detail on a few weeks ago. So not only do we have a constant churn of the infrastructure changing, but I think you have to also look at how we are going to attain revenue, in the trillions to make up for this cost. There are three markets. I'll be very short. One is consumer. That's dead in the water. If you look at enterprise, that's 4% enterprise budget increases. Costs are up 25%. My clients are worried about the second half. And then you got the hyperscalers. They're spending like drunken sailors, and they will until they have to because they can pass on costs. Where we run into a problem is that the end customer just can't take it anymore. And we'll have to watch that in Q2 commentary.
1: Ted, after a conversation like that, forgive me for asking such a simple question. Give me a trade. With all of those concerns, what do you like right now?
3: I wish I was an energy analyst. I'm not. And I think that in tech, there are three general areas. One is defense tech on semis. We're going to have multi-years of spend in defense. The Secretary of War is going in front of Congress asking for more money. There's no option here. That's number one. So semis that play in the defense area, in fact, some of the defense companies like an AVA or even a Kratos or, you know, some of the big integrateds, but also Palantir that plays into defense. I think defense is a great trade. The other one is semi-cap equipment. If you look what TSM just went up on their CapEx budgets of $62 billion, they're going to need a tremendous amount of equipment. The memory players are going to, whether it be SK Hynix, Samsung, or Micron, they are spending at historical levels on CapEx on equipment. They're going to need a tremendous amount. So you've got, on semi-cap equipment, you've got 30% growth for the next 3 to 4 years. That's the other area. And then in tech, where I'm looking at is anybody that has pricing leverage will be insulated. And those are the foundries. So if you look at the four foundries, it's Samsung, Intel, and TSM, TSM being the gem of the group. And then from a lagging edge perspective, where some people are just not paying attention, is a lagging edge fab like Global Foundries, for example. They also have pricing leverage. So anybody with pricing leverage, some of the semi companies that are very specific in their silicon, I think they'll be fine and they have pricing leverage. It's the commodities that I worry the most about.
1: That's a lot to chew on. Ted, it's good to see you, buddy. As always, thank you, sir. Ted Morrison of Baird. I often go and listen back to the program after the show. Listen back to all the interviews. I'll listen back to that twice. So much to get through in that conversation. Let's get back to our top stories this morning with a look at your Bloomberg brief. Vonnie has more. Hey, Vonnie.
0: Hey, John. Well, as you've been saying, Goldman Sachs says oil could trade above $120 a barrel by the fourth quarter if disruptions in the Strait of Hormuz continue. Now, currently, Goldman sees Brent at $80 a barrel in Q4 and $75 next year if tensions de-escalate. President Donald Trump says Benjamin Netanyahu will not be arrested in the U.S. Trump reacting to New York City Mayor Imam Dani, who says his administration is in conversation about detaining the Israeli prime minister when he's in New York next month. The International Criminal Court has issued arrest warrants for Netanyahu on charges of war crimes and crimes against humanity. Neither the U.S. nor Israel are members of the ICC. Kraft Heinz is partnering with Disney. The Wall Street Journal reporting the deal will put Kraft Heinz condiments and mac and cheese in Disney's North American parks and resorts. The food giant will also be able to use Disney's characters on some of its products. And that's your Bloomberg Brief. John.
1: Evonnie, thank you. Up next, AI's economic boost.
4: I think that investment in data centers and in AI generally do affect the demand side of the economy, and we can see it, and we can see prices move up. But unlike some of these other shocks, with a lag, it also affects the supply side.
1: Up next, Joe Davis of Vanguard.

0: Live from New York City, welcome back to the program. Under surveillance this morning, AI's economic boost.
1: I think that investment in data centers and in AI generally do affect the demand side of the economy, and we can see it, and we can see prices move up. But unlike some of these other shocks, with a lag, it also affects the supply side. Between the short term and the long term, it can have a disruptive effect, and we're attuned to that.
0: So here's the latest this morning. Big tech spending powering economic growth. Bloomberg reporting business spending in the first quarter advanced at the fastest pace in almost 3 years. Joe Davis of Vanguard writing outsized AI-related capex is expected to continue to offset softness in consumer spending. Joe joins us now for more. Joe, welcome. Let's talk about the contribution coming from the tech sector right now. How large is it, and is it still growing?
2: Oh, it's certainly large, and it is growing. You have to look really back to the late 1990s to see this sort of dynamic. Again, we have oil prices moving around. We have, you know, consumer spending K-shaped. The fact is, follow the money and follow the investment cycle, and then that gives you a really good insight on the economic outlook. We are fairly constructive next year for growth.
0: Joe, how difficult is it for policymakers like the Federal Reserve to set policy for that when so much of this is out of their hands?
2: Well, and again, as you know, we've looked at this very deeply for 3 years. And, you know, my urge and counsel to policymakers is not just look at the investment spend from a demand side, chips, data centers, but start factoring in a higher trend growth world from productivity, which we aren't fully seeing yet, but we will see if we're right, which means that you can have an acceleration in growth next year and it not be inflationary. It's boosting up inflation now, but it need not do that next year.
0: Joe, do you think this Fed, under this leadership, we'll wait it out, look through the potential spike in the short term and wait for the benefits further down the road?
2: Well, I think it's you know, fair. I think you talk tough on inflation. That's easy. It's free. And why not do it? I think I'm hard pressed to see Fed tightening. We have a labor market that's stable, not accelerating. We have AI investment, to be sure, again, is going supernova. And so you have to follow that dynamic. But ultimately, that will put prices down. It's just we have a cyclical run up here. So I think talk tough first and then monitor. I don't think that's a sustainable inflation dynamic.
0: We've got an oil bounce as well. And Joe, for some members of the committee right now, the hawkish members of the committee, Beth Hammack of Cleveland being one, does that reintroduce some hawkish risk into next week?
2: Yes. I mean, again, I think you talk tough. I mean, the fact is inflation, as everyone notes, including the Federal Reserve policymakers, inflation has been above target for quite some time. And so, again, interest rates are in the rough range of where they need to be. They're certainly not stimulating economic activity. But again, with this investment phase that we're in, it's tough to derail that dynamic. And so I think you hold the line, much like the late 1990s. You may have some tip, you know, some touches up and down, perhaps next year, but that is not our baseline. Our baseline is steady, talk tough on inflation, and then see the growth grow above trend.
0: I'm with you. I think a lot of people might agree as well. At times, it feels like a communication exercise. Talk tough, keep inflation expectations anchored, wait to see how this plays out. Joe, let's talk about the talking side of things. I'm just curious to your reaction. If we don't have a news conference next week, would you care? Does it even matter?
2: Well, I think you also look at the forecast, whether it's, you know, during the meeting, in the press conference, what they publish, what they perhaps say afterwards. What we are laser focused on and have been is that we think eventually the Federal Reserve will start producing and expecting higher growth for the next several years. They will lag, I think, the data, but our projections are fairly clear and our conviction is rising that we are going to approach close to 3% growth next year, despite oil volatility and despite some sticky inflation. That is all being driven by the AI investment. And there's both risks and opportunities from the investment side, but I think that's where we'll see the Federal Reserve raising their expectations for growth, yet not inflation.
0: Joe, appreciate it. Thank you. Joe Davis there at Vanguard. It's kind of the message that at times Kevin Warsh has tried to articulate. News conference or no news conference next week. Joe didn't bite. Are we getting one?
3: I think you have to have a news conference. Isn't that crazy if you don't go out? I mean, you're there to work for the American people and you don't go out and greet the press.
0: Go back to what it used to be like. Set the tone.
3: What happens to the Fed show then?
0: No,
3: I tune in.
0: A shorter.
3: Okay, but
0: Fed
3: it still
0: show.
3: Exists. It's just shorter.
0: We read the statement. We move on. We take a break. Just like that. Does that work for you?

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0: 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And this is Bloomberg.
1: This is a market with a lot of variance.
2: The market's trying to figure out who's winning, who's losing.
3: I wouldn't be surprised if we see a little bit of a pullback in the CapEx.
4: It's really a balance of both the spending and the returns.
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6: This is Bloomberg Surveillance with Jonathan Farrow, Lisa Abramowitz, and Anne-Marie Hordern.
7: Live from New York City this morning. Good morning, good morning. For our audience worldwide, the third hour of Bloomberg Surveillance starts right now. And your scores look like this. 90 minutes out from the cash open. Equities elevated by 0.5 on the S&P, up by 1.4 on the Nasdaq, following a three-day slide on the benchmark stateside. That is your bounce this morning. In the bond market, 2s, 10s and 30s. Your yield curve shaping up as follows. 2s still around 420. Elevated still this morning. We hold those levels. We hold these levels too. Brent and WTI. Elevated in the crude market. Brent shaping up as follows. $90. WTI around 85. Up by more than 1 percentage point this morning. It is the itch that just won't go away. It's becoming a bigger and bigger pain for this market. The rally continues.
8: It's a risk out there right now. And potentially there's this fork in the road of what the United States and Iran are going to do. On one side, they can take this 10-day ceasefire. Or potentially, as we've been talking about, this situation can get a lot more hostile, especially if the Houthis were to get involved. And then cut off another key choke point when it comes to the oil market. And that's just one of the risks right now. If you look around the stories this morning, there are pockets of inflationary risk, whether it's not fresh tariffs when it comes to Canada. Also, TSMC talking about, according to report, raising prices next year.
7: In Q2, we could ignore this. We could ignore the situation in the Middle East for a bunch of reasons. The one that we're focused on this morning, global inventories were massive. We had this huge cushion that just gave us this warm comfort blanket in this equity market, together with amazing earnings. Amazing earnings plus decent GDP growth. Just spoke to Joe Davis of Vanguard, who's talking up 3% GDP growth next year because of the massive AI spending that is just going to continue through the next 12 months.
8: That's going to continue. This is why, as you said, the big boys this week are going to be important. What does Apple say? What does Alphabet say? What does Intel say? But more importantly right now, the conflict in Iran is becoming a little bit more challenging, because what did we hear from Bank of America? What are we hearing from Goldman Sachs? If this continues and we see this more escalatory posture, we're looking at $100, maybe $120 when it comes to Brent. That's going to trickle down to much higher product prices.
7: Anne-Marie mentioned Alphabet. Alphabet reporting tomorrow. You'll hear from Tesla as well. You'll hear from IBM too. IBM pre-warning. Not great news for that company over the last week. We'll hear from Intel on Thursday. Then next week, the major players continue to report results. Coming up on the program, we'll talk about another major player, General Motors. The CFO, Paul Jacobson, joins us with the automaker boosting its full-year outlook. We'll catch up with Abby Yoder of JP Morgan, with chip makers rebounding ahead of a key week of big tech results. And Rob Sarkin of PGIM calling for 3 interest rate hikes later this year. We begin this hour with stocks rising as earnings season shifts into full gear. The General Motors company exceeding estimates on the top and bottom line for the second quarter. The automaker also raising its full-year profit forecast by another $500 million. The GM CFO, Paul Jacobson, joins us now for more. Paul, welcome to the program and congratulations on the result. It's a beat and a raise. I'm intrigued by the raise, Paul, so let's start there. What powered that raise this morning?
9: I'm sure. Well, good morning, Jonathan and team. Thanks so much for having us today. You know, we're here to celebrate in large part the accomplishments and achievements of the GM team across the board. And I think the theme for the day is consistency. The team has really executed well over the last few years. Our go-to-market strategy, our inventory discipline, our incentives remain below the industry average across the board. The consumers remain resilient across the board as well. And we've seen some good tailwinds coming in the form of continued warranty improvement, our EV profitability journey, as well as a pretty significant ramp in our digital revenues across the board. So when we look at that and measure it against even some of the macro headwinds that are out there, we felt confident raising our full-year guidance by another $500 million, effectively taking our outperformance in the first year and banking it, and really continuing to drive those results. But incredibly proud of the team and what we've been able to accomplish.
7: I can see that this morning. Paul, also the pricing power. Let's just sit on that just for a beat. The pricing power is impressive. We see gasoline prices back to $4 a gallon for the first time in something like a month. That problem has persisted through Q2. into Q3. You've got great experience of dealing with energy prices in your time over at Delta. It's different in the same seat over at GM, but can you describe how this works? When you see gasoline prices push up the way they have, what is the relationship between that and sales for General Motors?
9: Well, certainly the airline industry has a lot more ups and downs than the auto industry does as it relates to oil prices. But, you know, what we look at is where is the health of the consumer? Where is the demand? And, you know, our full-size truck sales are up 4% year to date. We expect that to be flat for the year mainly because of production, because we're cutting over to the next generation of trucks, which we're really excited about. It'll be the most capable pickup truck we've ever produced with a brand new Gen 6 V8 engine, as well as diesel options across the board. So, you know, the success that we've seen in the last year of a generation of trucks is really unprecedented, and we've held in on price and demand as well, and that's remained consistent. So as we look at the overall energy price environment, it hasn't really impacted us. We're still selling full-size SUVs as quickly as we can make them, but we have a much broader product portfolio. You know, we like to talk about here that, you know, when you look at our crossover portfolio, the profitability is up 4x from where it was just in 2020. So we've gotten much more efficient at a broader portfolio to be able to meet customers wherever they are.
7: Paul, there's a line in the statement this morning from Mary, and it reads as follows, just a short quote. We have multiple engines of margin expansion. Can we just sit on the margin expansion as well? I think this is really important. You know what we're like, Paul? We sit around this table every morning and we worry for 3 hours about a bunch of risks. You have to execute. We've spoken this morning about higher prices for chips, higher prices for energy, the prospect of increased tariffs. How do you make sure that you've got that cost discipline to make sure you've got the flexibility as well to see those margins and that margin performance continue, even with that price pressure coming from all directions?
9: Well, if you're pros at worrying, that might set you up to be a CFO someday. So keep at it, because we have to worry a lot, in our desk as well. But, you know, we've really also got to focus on what is that playbook that we can do, can execute to overcome. And I think what the team has really done is we don't make excuses. We're out there trying to find productivity where we can, enhancements across the board. So when you look at what the team is doing with quality improvement, and, you know, we've increased our warranty savings year over year from $1 billion, which we came out at the beginning of the year, to $1 to $1.5 billion. Our digital revenue, which we're really excited about, will be over $3 billion this year, and we expect to add 1 million new subscribers to our digital channels. So the team is really executing, and I think that's what's really different. When you look at 10 years ago, we were producing about $3 to $5 billion a year in free cash flow. Today we're producing over $10 billion a year in free cash flow, and it's driving that efficiency in spite of what everybody would argue is probably a more challenging macro environment than where we were a decade ago. So we're really proud of these results, and we're continuing to execute and expect that the market is going to continue to see that.
8: Building on Jonathan's point, though, when it comes to TSMC this morning, they're looking at 10% higher prices next year for their chips. Do you at some point have to start passing chip costs specifically down to the consumer?
9: Well, we look at it in the entire equation. So coming into the year, we talked about $1 billion to $1.5 billion of inflationary pressures. We took that up after we saw the Iran conflict. Some of that is chip inflation as well. So our supply chain team is out there sourcing everything that we can. The first and most important thing is that we don't impact production. We've been very, very consistent in that space. So while we are seeing some inflation, the opportunities and the tailwinds we have elsewhere in the business have been more than enough to overcome it. And that's why we've been able to get back into our 8 to 10% margin range in North America, despite $3 billion of tariff headwinds and other inflationary pressures as well. And, you know, we think many of those opportunity sets that we have are going to carry us in with even more momentum into 2027 and beyond.
8: I'm glad you mentioned tariffs. I know you've done a lot to try to reduce the tariff bill, but are you having some PTSD this morning when you wake up and you see the president is talking about Canadian tariffs once again, which is key for your supply chain?
9: Well, there always seems to be something happening the day before earnings, but you know, in this circumstance, this isn't anything that is impacting us. These new tariffs that were announced don't fall under Section 232, which is what covers autos. And you know, and I think you know, if we could encourage the parties, we would love to be able to get the deals done with Canada and Mexico. Mexico seems to be a little bit ahead of Canada right now, but you know, I think a good trading block that meets all of the country's needs is really important for us competitively. We've got a lot of capital that we've been putting in place, almost $6 billion into the United States to onshore production of both vehicles, full-size trucks, as well as the new Gen 6 engines that are coming in. We're increasing production across the board. We'll have over 2 million units produced in the United States when all this is said and done. So, you know, I think we've been able to make adjustments, but, you know, consistency is helpful, especially when you have a multi-year planning cycle.
7: Paul, I don't want to put words in your mouth, but is that a frustration for you and the team, for the executive team, for the whole team at GM? You just want to know the rules and you'll get on with it.
9: Well, I wouldn't classify it as frustration, Jonathan. I would just simply say, you know, there's a lot of volatility in the world, and if it wasn't tariffs, it might be energy prices, it might be global conflict or geopolitical issues. And that's why I say, as a team, we don't sit around and make excuses. We look and try to figure out what is that playbook that we're going to execute. Where are we going to continue to try to find the opportunities to expand margin? And what the team has done is pretty remarkable. And it's now
7: is that a frustration for you and the team? For the executive team, for the whole team at GM, you just want to know the rules and you'll get on with it.
9: Well, I wouldn't classify it as frustration, Jonathan. I would just simply say, you know, there's a lot of volatility in the world, and if it wasn't tariffs, it might be energy prices, it might be global conflict or geopolitical issues. And that's why I say, as a team, we don't sit around and make excuses. We look and try to figure out what is that playbook that we're going to execute. Where are we going to continue to try to find the opportunities to expand margin? And what the team has done is pretty remarkable. And it's now 3 years straight that we've delivered these types of results, and feel very, very optimistic about our ability to weather the storms wherever they might come from.
7: Well, it's a beat and a race this morning. It's impressive. Paul, we appreciate your time. You're always generous with it. Thank you. Paul Jacobson there, the GM CFO, following a beat and a raise, and a raise of $500 million for the profit forecast this morning.
8: Yeah, beat and raise. They continue to deliver, and they are dealing with a number of headwinds. And I'm with you. There was a little bit of frustration there. I think he was just trying to say, we're lucky we're not in the middle of this latest tariff threat when it comes to Canada. But I was trying to get at the point of, do you just want this to be done with?
7: Yeah, I don't want to put words in his mouth. He can speak for himself. We'll just talk about the whole industry right now. I think for most companies, they just want to know the rules of the road and they get on with it. They're flexible enough, they'll navigate it. But when it's up and down and there's tons of volatility, and to Paul's point, the point he did make in response to that question, is if it wasn't for tariffs, it'd be something else. That volatility is coming from all directions.
8: Well, we're also seeing it in the oil price. And right now, $4 a gallon of gasoline. At some point, does that mean consumers might defer buying a massive SUV, buying a massive truck that GM obviously is one of their main selling points?
7: We certainly don't see that in the GM numbers this morning. GM, positive in the pre-market. Let's get you an update on news elsewhere this morning with your Bloomberg brief. Vonnie Quinn has more. Hey, Vonnie.
10: Hey, John. Thank you. Following 10 straight days of military strikes between the U.S. and Iran, the Associated Press reporting Iranian officials are now meeting with mediators in Pakistan. Reuters had reported a 10-day ceasefire had been suggested. Competition between the obesity drug makers ramping up. Novo Nordisk is suing competitor Eli Lilly, claiming Lilly's advertising for Zepbound and Mounjaro is misleading. Eli Lilly currently leads in U.S. obesity drug sales. Tropical storm Bertha making her way towards the Gulf Coast. The National Hurricane Center forecasting as much as 8 inches of rain this week and warning of possible flash flooding from the Florida Panhandle to Texas. And that is your Bloomberg Brief, John.
7: Vonnie, thank you. More from Vonnie in about 30 minutes' time. Up next, the morning calls. Plus, we'll catch up with Abby Yoder of JP Morgan with the chipmakers rebounding ahead of a key week of tech earnings. Live from New York City this morning. Good morning.

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1: What we're going to probably find out at the end of this earnings season is that the free cash flow amongst the hyperscalers will cross that zero line, but the market's discounted that already. The market wants to see the confidence in the CapEx, because if nothing else, you're going to stabilize the chip trade.
2: That was Julian Emmanuel of Evercore weighing in on the chip trade and the tech sector this morning. The tech sector bouncing back this morning. The Nasdaq looks like this. The Nasdaq 100 high by 1.3%. Big slide through last week. Bouncing back this morning on the S&P as well, following 3 days of losses, higher by 0.4. Big focus on the bond market. Notable that twos are back above 420 again. 420.64 closed above that level yesterday for the first time since we had that softer than expected CPI read last Tuesday. That hasn't pulled yields lower on a sustainable basis anywhere on the curve. Tens are back at 460. 30s are north of 5.1%. In the commodity market, crude higher as well, elevated throughout the session so far. $90 on Brent. Just think about where we were a few weeks ago, threatening to break into the 60s on Brent, and here we are back in the 90s and higher by 1.5%.
3: That's because we've had 10 days of continuous strikes on the U.S. side, and then Tehran going back to U.S. Gulf allies and really targeting important civilian infrastructure like desalination plants as well. We got an update from the Kuwaiti authorities this morning. They're in the middle of a crossroads, and they can either take a 10-day ceasefire, potentially recalibrate. Both sides would have to agree to this, or things are going to get a lot worse. The Houthis could get involved. We have no shipping right now through the Strait of Hormuz. And the point you continuously make, it's coming out of time where we already have very low inventories because we've been drawing on them for the past few months.
2: Does this reintroduce just a bit of a hawkish risk for the next couple of days for, say, the ECB on Thursday? For that matter, the Federal Reserve a week away. We'll see. That's the price action. Let's get you some morning calls. First up, Wells Fargo raising its price target on Alphabet, expecting higher 27 CapEx to be passed through to customers. That stock this morning just about unchanged. Your second call from Morgan Stanley, downgrading Adobe to underweight, warning AI disruption clouds the path to revenue reacceleration. That name is down 5% today. And finally, Barclays cutting its price target on IBM, saying it's too early for it to show significant AI upside. That name is down by 0.9% in the pre-market. Let's stick with the tech story. Chip makers rebounding following their worst week in more than a year as investors shift focus to big tech earnings. Abby Yoder of JP Morgan Private Bank writing, we disagree that the AI trade is ending. We know volatility can lead to opportunities, although we cannot pinpoint the exact bottom during pullbacks. We are buyers of conviction ideas. Abby joins us now for more. Abby, good morning. Good to see you. You're getting at the question you're asked often. I'm going to ask it as well. Is it one trade? Is it ending? What's the pushback to those two questions?
4: I don't think it is one trade, right? Like, I think that's been the pushback right now from clients, and that's been their concern, right? Their number one concern is like, my entire portfolio is AI. I can't get anything outside of it. Even if I go to EM, it's AI, you know, like it's very difficult to diversify. And I actually think when you look at the rotation that's happening within the market, right, the market's flat. You've got semis down in like a 20% correction, Korea north of 20-25%, but you've got the market flat, right? So you have other things working at the moment that are outside of this AI, you know, trade. And I think that's what clients want.
2: The feel though, Abby, is that they're still part of the same story. So yes, banks have started to pick up, but banks have benefited from all the AI capital raising, the IPOs, the spending elsewhere. If Lisa was on the program, she'd also talk about the airlines, that some of the industry supporting airline revenue right now is coming from the tech trade. That's what kind of people are getting at right now. The economy is becoming a one engine story for some ways in the minds of many as well.
4: I mean, I can understand that. It's definitely difficult to disentangle from an economic standpoint what is driving what, right? Like what's in the driver's seat. But for the most part, I mean, think about the commercial and industrial loan growth that you're seeing out of the banks. We've seen it accelerate from low mid single digit to almost double digit for some of these banks, north of double digit. We haven't seen that in like 3+ years, right? We've been in this manufacturing recession for the last couple of years, and you're starting to see that come out. And I think that definitely is partly related to the AI build out, right? Because that does, you know, bring in the industrial complex. But I also think it has to do with the One Beautiful Bill Act and the immediate expensing of this CapEx that really does incentivize companies to invest and reshore and build. So I do think there's multiple components that are going into it.
3: When clients say to you they think that trade is ending, do you think potentially not ending, so I don't think that, but do you think it's softening?
4: I think it might change hands, right? Like, I think, but I think we're like reverting it, you know, it feels very much like 2025 again, when we had the DeepSeek moment and then you had an everything rally, and then it just became much more discerning as it relates to, you know, which names were going to win. And I do think it's becoming a little bit more consensus, at least, to lean a little bit more into the hyperscalers, because I think there really has been this belief, like, you know, we come back to this narrative like in the summer of last year, where it's like these companies have the benefit of scale, the benefit of all of this data. They have so many different underlying businesses that can benefit from a revenue and then also expense standpoint. I think we're really underestimating. Yes, they're tapping debt markets. They're changing the way that they're spending that money, but they're also going to change the way they're making money on these investments. And we have pretty high conviction in that.
5: How concerned are clients about what's coming out of China in some of these cheaper, low-cost models?
4: I mean, it's a major concern, right? But I think the other bigger concern would be if the government does take a stance where they say, you know, you can't use these, but companies are, there's different use cases, right? There's a lot of different use cases for different models, right? And these open source ones are much more malleable, but they're not going to be like the most important, you're not going to use them for the most important task at work, right? You can use them for more menial things that, and use them and they're more malleable. So I think there's, it's just going to evolve, right? As this trade has continued to evolve over the last 3.5 years, it's just going to change. Like, companies are just going to use different models for different things, and that makes sense, right? Like, that actually is a smart business decision.
2: Year-end, 8,100 on the S&P?
4: What's year ahead, 8,200.
2: Year ahead,
4: June 2025.
2: Okay.
4: Don't get ahead of yourself.
2: What's the path to that without chips participating?
4: Well, we think chips do participate.
2: Do they have to?
4: They don't have to, as you can see what's happening with the market. I think you'd obviously have to see more heavy lifting in terms of the...
2: Because the market right now feels like it's stalled. The index feels like it's stalled around 2% away from all-time highs.
4: Yep. I mean, I guess, yes. Well, and to keep in mind, you've only recently seen the hyperscalers do well, too. So you can't have the chips and the hyperscalers not doing well, right? Like, from a market perspective, that just doesn't really
2: work.
4: Can
2: you imagine a world where both do well? That's been a struggle for a lot of people.
4: Yeah, I do. I think that if the hyperscalers continue to show that they're, you know, garnering an ROI, a return on investment on their spend, and they, and obviously the rate of acceleration in terms of how much they're spending, right, that growth will slow probably, right, because this is just massive jumps year over year. But if they continue to spend, then that helps, you know, the infrastructure. So I do think that there is a way, but it really requires, you know, higher ROI and continued CapEx.
5: Can this happen if the Fed hikes interest rates?
4: It would make it more challenging, that's for sure. And mostly because when you think about what that would do to financial conditions, right? Because you do, again, have this changing of the guard in terms of this was all being funded from free cash flow before, and now, you know, there's $190 billion of debt being issued in 1Q, right? So I do think that changes at the margin, given that you have that happening.
2: Are we close to breaching capital constraints? We had a conversation about an hour ago, and it was some concerns about how much money's being raised in both equity and debt. Mm. The Treasury's had a massive deficit for a long, long time. Mm. That might start to matter a little bit more. Anywhere near to the pushback you might expect from that kind of level of financing we're seeing so far?
4: I mean, you're not seeing it in the market, really, right? Like, if you were to get that signal from, like, the IG market where it really, I mean, obviously you're seeing spreads move to a certain extent, but, like, if you were to get that signal from the market, then obviously I think companies would think, okay, maybe this isn't the right way to do this. But when you have equity raises that are oversubscribed, I don't think that's the message that these companies are getting at the moment.
2: Final question. If Alphabet comes out tomorrow and raises CapEx, is that the kind of market right now that rewards that? Are we happy with that?
4: Only if they talk about how their revenue is accelerating alongside of that and in excess of what we saw in 1Q, because we already did see clear signs of acceleration in 1Q as it relates to the revenue generation related to that CapEx. But again, we also had massive jumps in what was going to be expected spend in 1Q. So it's definitely going to depend case by case on if you raise CapEx, how are you monetizing it? And you've really got to show proof of that.
2: They certainly raised capital in Q2, a monster equity capital raise from Alphabet earlier in the year. Abby, it's good to see you. Thank you. Abby Yoder of JP Morgan Private Bank, constructive on this equity market. It's not just one trade and it's not ending.
5: Not one trade and it's not ending. And to Abby's point, she sees other parts of the market doing well. She still likes industrials and other parts of the market to potentially get to this bullish case of next year. But there are risks out there. Fed could hike interest rates. What happens if we get Goldman's $120 oil in the fourth quarter?
2: Let's hope we don't get 120 on crude. Let's
5: but
2: just
5: what
2: hope
5: if
2: we don't go anywhere near
5: there. Just continues.
2: and it does continue.
5: It's only going to go up, and we're drawing down inventories. It's going to get more challenging.
2: The problem persists. I just get this feeling of this market right now. No one wants to internalize that price of Brent. It's like it's not happened. It's still 70. Mm-hmm. Don't look there. It's not 90. It's still 70.
5: Well,
2: but it's 90.
5: Tell that to consumers that are lining up for $4 a gallon.
2: I know. We're up again this morning by 1.6%. Coming up, we'll catch up with Rob Sarkin of PGM, calling for 3 Fed hikes this year, plus your hire. How's your morning movers? 3M rising as the AI build-out helps fuel the company's turnaround plans. That stock is up by 6%.

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1: Equities firmer by 0.5 on the S&P, call it 0.4. At the moment on the Nasdaq, we're up by 1.2%. It's a better tone to this market. Chips started to perform. Last week, they got hammered, down by 10%, entered so-called bear market territory, off by 20% plus from the recent high in June.
2: Like so-called. Bear market.
1: I know.
2: Every time you say it, it's
1: fine. I know. I struggle with it.
2: I know you're rolling your eyes.
1: Well, when you're still up by 60, 70% on the year, it's not much of a bear market, is it? But yesterday, things started to improve. The improvement follows through, some positive follow through into Tuesday. On the Nasdaq, we're higher by 1.2. Switch to the board and get to the bond market. Yields still elevated. Just can't get away from 420 on twos. Just can't get away. Yields up by a single basis point, 421, tens, 460, 30s, around 5%, even with softer CPI, softer PPI. This is where we're at, a week away from the Fed's two-day meeting. It starts next Tuesday, concludes on Wednesday. And this is the reintroduction of hawkish risk coming from the energy market as well. WTI and Brent up again today by close to 2% now, closing it on 91 on Brent crude, 85. On WTI.
2: This is for sure going to be a problem for the hawks on the Federal Reserve next week. And if Lisa was here, she would say it's going to be a problem this week for the ECB, especially given how vulnerable Europe is when it comes to higher energy prices. But look, you do have mediators right now in Pakistan having this meeting with the Iranians. There's a choice to be made. Do we want, potentially, do they want a 10-day ceasefire? Or do things get a lot more hostile? And things can get a lot more hostile. And already they are hostile. The United States has lost service members. You see the Iranians coming back with targets in Jordan, desalination plants in Kuwait. Things are very challenging right now, and they can get even more volatile.
1: This is the frustration for both policymakers and investors. I can imagine a scenario where 2 weeks from now we're at 70. I can also imagine a scenario where 2 weeks from now we're back at 110. And if you're a policymaker who needs to set interest rates, that's not much good to you right now. You look at the broader backdrop, the bigger problem is this is only one piece of the broader inflation puzzle right now. The price pressure is coming from all directions. We spoke to GM about it 30 minutes ago. If it wasn't for what's happening with crude, it's something happening elsewhere. The pressure keeps building.
2: And that is on display this morning. We started the show talking about what's going on with TSMC, raising prices going to 2027, according to a report from Nikkei. What about the fact that we woke up this morning, yesterday, the president reintroduced fresh tariffs on Canada? Now, the market's shrugging that off because they've seen this story before. But the fact of the matter is, we still have higher tariff levels, and USMCA is still getting negotiated. There's a lot of pockets of risk right now around the world.
1: Investors right now, you just want to sort of bury the tariff story. Forget about that. Doesn't exist. Last year, don't even want to talk about it.
2: I think the second I start talking, people just hit mute.
1: Like, totally.
2: Mute,
1: just like,
2: mute.
1: Get rid of the tariff stuff. Energy, I'm not going to look at 90. I'm just going to pretend it's 70 still. That's the feel right now. Just focus on the earnings, and the earnings have been absolutely fantastic. 1 hour away from the opening bell. Let's talk about some of those stories. Your morning movers, Yahira has more. Hey, Yahira.
3: Hi, John. We start with some deal news. Sending shares of Utz Brands soaring 88% in the pre-market after the company agreed to be acquired by Germany's InterSnack in a $14.25 a share cash deal, taking the company private and giving this German company a bigger foothold here in the U.S. So investors sending the stock closer to the takeover price as investors bet this deal will close at the end of this year. And talking about other chips, we are seeing a rebound in the chip and memory stocks this morning with SanDisk and Micron all higher, as you said. The Philadelphia Semiconductor Index snapping a three-day losing streak yesterday, and the recovery continues again today. And the thinking is, among some, is that the recent pullback has provided a good entry point. We also heard from TSMC saying that it is planning to raise its chip-making prices, so that also boding well for the sector. And we end on shares of 3M. They are rising 6% after it posted a beat on both profit and it posted a raise. And that's because it's one of those industrial companies benefiting from the AI build-out. The CEO, Bill Brown, is pushing further into data centers. They just announced a deal with Microsoft, and that strategy, along with the broader

0: Turnaround push is starting to show up in the results. John?
1: Yahara, thank you. That stock is up by more than 6%. What to watch into the cash open? About an hour away. Let's turn to the economy. Yields remaining stubbornly high as inflationary headlines add up this morning. Brent crude back at 90. The president putting tariffs back on the agenda and a report that Taiwan Semi is planning to hike prices for chip makers. Ira Jersey of Bloomberg Intelligence joins us now for more. Ira, welcome to the program. What is it about this bond market right now? We can't get away from 420 on twos. 560 on 10s, 5% on 30s.
2: I think that's right, John. And I think one of the biggest things is the uncertainty about the inflation picture. So even though June we had certainly better data, when you have oil prices going up, that feeds through to a lot of other markets and industries, even in the core sector. So you think about things like transportation costs, for example. All of those things are going to lead the market, I think, to suspect that central banks globally are going to hike interest rates. Now, will the Fed actually do that? I'm not as convinced of that. And in fact, I suspect that they'll wait until they have all of these task forces out of the way before they think about hiking. So I do think that if they do hike, it's not until next year. But the ECB this week, sure, they're going to probably signal another hike. In fact, my colleagues in Europe think that that September hike is very much in the cards for them because they have a single mandate. Whereas in the U.S., we do look at that 57,000 jobs and say, that's not great. So maybe we have to worry about both sides of the Fed's mandate.
1: Beth Hammack disagrees, Ira. Do you think she's got company at the Federal Reserve?
2: Well, I do think that there are a few members who are going to be hawkish, right? I mean, the Dallas Fed is always hawkish, right? So Lori Logan might think that the Fed's going to hike. And when you look at the dot plot from June, there certainly are some members who believe that they're going to need to hike interest rates later this year. But it is a very mixed bag. And I do suspect that Kevin Warsh and others who are on the, maybe not the more dovish side, but the more let's stay on hold, let's see more data side, will convince the rest of the committee not to do anything until, at earliest December of this year. But again, I do think that they'll wait until they have all of these task forces out of the way before they think about doing any move. The big thing, John, for the market, I think, is the market is currently pricing about 2.5 interest rate hikes and then a cut immediately after that. Yeah. I think one of those two things is wrong. They're probably not going to cut right away after they hike, or they're not going to hike as significantly as the market's price.
1: So, all right, let's deal with the near term. Let's get the sequence straight. Let's deal with what we're dealing with right now in the next couple of weeks. The hawkish risk, so to speak, is relative to what is in the price right now. And if we can bring up the bond market again, you and I can just look at twos right now. The 2-year has been comfortably above the policy rate of the Federal Reserve for the last several months. Ira, is that enough of a cushion to sit here and say actually the bigger risk next week might be dovish risk and not hawkish risk?
2: I think it is. I think those people who might be short the front end of the market might get stopped out just because if Kevin Warsh does say, hey, there was a turn in the data in June, we have to wait and see if this trend is going to develop or if we're going to turn significantly. I just think in our view, and we put out our preview this morning, I do suspect that they'll be a little bit less hawkish. I'm not going to say that they're going to be dovish. They're not going to be dovish. But a little bit more tempered than they were in June. Basically saying, let's take a wait-and-see attitude for now, but with a hawkish bias. So I do suspect that we'll keep on pricing in for interest rate hikes, but again, maybe at December at the earliest, probably next year.
1: Ira, appreciate it. It's good to see you, buddy. Thank you. Ira Jersey there of Bloomberg Intelligence. That's the market question for next week. The bar's pretty high. We've baked in some hikes for the year ahead. How difficult will it be to out-hawk this market? Rob Sokin of PGIM, anticipating 3 hikes this year from the Fed, he writes this. The U.S. economy continues to power along with above-trend growth, above-target inflation, and now a warming labor market. And these factors suggest that Fed policy will become more hawkish. Rob joins us now for more. Rob, good morning.
3: Morning.
1: You heard what Ira had to say about things. Ira Jersey thinks maybe we'll disappoint some of these hawkish expectations. That's his view from Bloomberg Intelligence. Why'd you take the other side of the debate this morning?
3: I would point to 2 things. One, when we look at the drivers of inflation, above trend GDP growth, what we think is a warming labor market that'll put upside pressure on wage growth later this year, and a range of supply side challenges that aren't just energy, but in trade, in tech, in labor, they all suggest upside risk to inflation pressures. That would be my first point. And so we think inflation is not going to move back down to the Fed's target without additional policy tightening. The second is, I think hawkishness at the Fed is reaching a type of critical mass. I mean, it's not just Chairman Warsh. It's not just the most hawkish members of the committee, like Lori Logan or Beth Hammack. Really, you're hearing everyone else speak more and more hawkishly. And so I think the bar for hikes is relatively low. I don't think they'll hike at this meeting, but I think it'll just take a firming backup of inflation in coming months for them to start raising rates.
4: So when's the first hike? Because we also have a midterm election this year.
3: Yeah, and that's a concern in the background. You know, we think the first hike is going to be in September, and you'll have a sequence of three rate hikes in the back part of this year. The midterms are obviously a concern. You know, the Fed would like to avoid seeming political in any way it can. But we think at the end of the day, it's going to come ultimately down to the economics of it. And you're hearing that from Fed officials. You know, before the soft CPI print that we just got, Governor Waller effectively said, one more hot print and we're going to have to hike rates. And I think that logic is going to come back into play in coming months. So ideally, there wouldn't be a midterm election around the corner they'd have to hike into. But I think the economics are going to overrule that.
4: Well, where we're seeing inflation right now, these pressures are coming from the oil market, potentially tariffs, higher chip costs. Can hikes actually solve the problem?
3: Well, you know, I think that the idea would be you hike rates, tighten policy, take some heat out of the economy, which is running above trend. It won't solve some of these supply side issues. Maybe it'll cool demand in certain sectors that will ease some of those pressures. In an area like AI, which is seems mostly rate insensitive, but maybe it cools some of those pressures where it's strong demand and strong supply. But ultimately, I think it's about taking some of the heat out of the economy so you get less pressure in those non-shelter services prices. That's the Fed's big problem. That's the majority of PCE, and that is running, you know, 3.9% year over year. We don't think it's going to cool down without some additional policy.
5: You think we need tighter financial conditions?
3: Tighter financial conditions, exactly. And I think, you know, any set of reasons that you outline here, I think they're all upside risk to inflation. Financial conditions are loose. The above trend GDP growth, which we think is, despite the higher oil prices, is going to firm in the back half of this year.
5: Yep.
3: And the tightening labor market. They all add up to you need to do something. We think three rate hikes is the way to start.
5: What tells you there is genuine intent here to do something and that this is not just a communication exercise?
3: Yeah, that's the real challenge. You know, talk is cheap, as they say, and maybe it's just talking tough, and there's a lot of logic to go behind. You know, maybe the Fed just needs to seem like they're committed here to price stability and then let some of these factors play out. But I think, you know, if we go back to some of the communication we're seeing, I think the speech that aligns most with our thinking came from Lori Logan last week, where she said, inflation is going to ease, but with all of these risks, you can't be sure you're going to move down to 2.5%, to 2%. You're going to move down more to like 2.5%. And the number one thing that I think Chairman Warsh has said in his tenure so far is he wants to get inflation back down to 2.0%, not in the vicinity of target, but back down to target. And so that's why I think it's not just talk, because I think with these dynamics in the background, you can't be sure that you're going to move back down to that goal of 2.0%.
5: Out of interest. Personal question. Are we kidding this news conference? Does it stick around?
3: Well, you know, you have these task forces in the background. I think most of those are 2027, sorry, but we've seen changes to communication. I think the press conference is going to stick. I think that's going to be hard to remove. I think the dots may go away eventually, but some type of forecast apparatus will remain. A lot remains to be seen. Certainly in June, it was a very different press conference than we saw from prior Fed chairs. I think that'll stick, but it will be changing over time and very different than what we're used to.
5: Rob, it's good to see you.
3: Great to see you.
5: Rob Sarkin of PGM, looking for three hikes from this Federal Reserve.
4: As he's talking about the task force in the background, I was thinking maybe if Fed Chair Kevin Warsh doesn't want to greet the press, he'll have the head of the communications task force, or one of the heads, Mervyn King, come out and talk to the press.
5: I'm sure they'll do a news conference.
4: Can you imagine? You just outsource it?
5: Several news conferences coming up as those task forces wrap up. Rob, it's good to see you. Thank you, sir. Equity futures on the S&P, just about positive so far this morning on the S&P 500, up by 0.3%, with an update on news worldwide with your Bloomberg brief. Here's more from Vonnie. Hey, Vonnie.
6: Hey, John. Thank you. The Trump administration announcing new 50% tariffs on a range of Canadian goods. set to take effect in 30 days. The White House is citing what it describes as unfair Canadian treatment of imports of U.S. dairy, autos and alcohol. JP Morgan CEO Jamie Dimon reiterating his criticism of the UK's bank tax surcharge. Dimon saying the tax hikes could drive capital away as they lead to an uncompetitive tax system. He says UK politicians should be worried about the number of companies that have delisted from London in recent years. Goldman Sachs says oil could trade above $120 a barrel by the fourth quarter if disruptions in the Strait of Hormuz continue. Currently, Goldman sees Brent at $80 a barrel in Q4 and $75 a barrel next year if tensions in the Middle East de-escalate. And that is your Bloomberg Brief. John.
5: It's a big if things stand, as things stand this morning, that's for sure. Hey, Vonnie, thank you. Thanks for this morning. Up next, we'll set you up for the day ahead and the week ahead as well. We'll touch base with Daryl Cronk of Wells Fargo preparing for two big weeks of earnings reports.

0: If we get into the sell on the news on price perfection, there is going to be sector rotation. You got the hyperscalers. They're spending like drunken sailors, and they will until they have to because they can pass on costs. Where we run into a problem is that the end customer just can't take it anymore.
1: That's the big debate. How close are we to that price pressure building further and further downstream to the point where the customer starts pushing back? That was Ted Mortensen there of Baird on the tech sector. Here's the price action. Tech doing better again at 1.4% on the NASDAQ, on the S&P higher by 0.4. As we count you down to the opening bell, let's call it 41 minutes away. This is the trading diary for the next 24 hours and the next week. At 5 p.m. Eastern Time, we'll hear from the President. He's meeting with House GOP members in the Oval Office. Look out for comments from that. Looking ahead to tomorrow, Alphabet, Tesla, IBM, all reporting earnings. On Thursday, results from Intel, American Airlines, the ECB with a rate decision. The ECB in focus. How much hawkish risk is being reintroduced from the oil market for that meeting, which kicks off later this week and ends on Thursday? We'll get some jobless claims too and some PMIs into the weekend. They'll drop on Friday morning. Investors awaiting those key results from the data and the earnings. Daryl Cronk of Wells Fargo maintaining a year-end. S&P target is 7,900, writing, we continue to favour stocks over bonds and see diverse opportunities amid a steeper yield curve. Daryl joins us now for more. Daryl, welcome. Let's talk about the stock piece of this first. Why stocks over bonds?
2: Well, I think obviously the earnings growth continues to drive. Multiples have actually cheapened in 2026. So PEs have come down, not gone up like they have for multiple years. And as interest rates continue to grind higher, right, across the curve, it just erodes bond returns. I mean, your prior guest was talking about 3 Fed rate hikes. If that's the case, John, you know, the 2-year Treasury is mispriced here, even at 4.20, right? We walked into this year, the 2-year was at 3.47. Today it's 4.20. It's up almost 75 basis points, you know, throughout 2026. The long side continues to leak higher. Just bond returns are just tough here, notwithstanding decent income.
1: Well, Darren, let me get into that. Let's say he's right. Don't know if he is, of course, yeah. But let's say he's right. You get 3 and we're mispriced at 4.20. You need to go higher. I don't know what 2. Let's say we go to 4.50 on 2s. Let me just throw out a number.
2: Yeah.
1: Where's the yield curve in that world? A 10's coming along for the ride. How does the short-term move, the move at the short end of the curve, inform your view, your outlook for the longer end of the curve?
2: Yeah, I mean, think about it this way. We walked into this year basically with the bond market pricing in 2 rate cuts for all of 2026. We quickly walked that back with as inflation started to resurge. Now we're pricing in 1 hike. If you got to price in, let's say, 2 more, right, you're at least at 450 on the 2-year. To your point on the curve steepening, today 2s to 10s are like 36 basis points. I think the 10 and 30-year have to come along for the ride, because what you have to think about there, John, is what makes up the long side of the curve. And the long side of the curve is a risk premium, a risk-free rate, plus a term premium, plus an inflation premium, plus a growth premium. Growth is going nowhere in that environment, right? Term premium and inflation premium would have to go higher by some amount. So I do think you'd see long-term rates, and actually it's in our year-end 2026 numbers, to be higher than they are today.
1: This is one of your favorite calls in the equity market, and the bond market shapes that view. It's the banks. Darrell, it started to happen. Yeah. 7 weeks of gains for the banks on the S&P 500. Fantastic yeah. earnings. The trade's working. Why do you think it will continue to
2: yes.
1: work?
2: Well, everything's lining up for the banks, right? I mean, you've got the M&A activity, which posted the biggest quarter in second quarter that we've seen in the history of the markets, right? The history of the century, right? Almost $1.6 trillion of M&A, right? Issuance is off the charts, as you've talked about, on both the debt and the equity side. Loan growth is happening. Margins are expanding. So the environment is incredibly good. And to your point, in the last 30 days, the financials have outperformed the broad S&P index by almost 600 basis points. I think the key here, John, that people miss, like the one point they miss here, is what's happening to volatility on the surface. If I take the VIX at a 16, 17 times, which would be kind of nothing to be concerned about at the broad index, index level. If I take the VIX EQ, look up the VIX EQ, which is the constituent volatility, implied volatility, it's setting basically new multi-year highs today, right? Which tells you that the underlying volatility under the surface is churning much more than what people realize, which tells you breadth is deteriorating, correlations are falling, and actually dispersion is widening in that environment. People are not talking about that enough.
1: Beneath the surface, Darrow, it's been pretty vicious. I want to build tech into the conversation as well. Let's fold that in too. You mentioned these 2 weeks of massive earnings. Let's bring up the board again. Check out this graphic, the amount of market cap that reports in the next week or so. Tesla and Alphabet in the next 24 hours. Next Wednesday, we'll hear from Microsoft and Meta. You'll hear from Apple and Amazon in the following 24 hours next week too. Darrow, how much risk is there? Because when we got the bank earnings, they were great. Took a while, though, that morning for the stocks to start moving. In the end, they did. It was touch and go for a little bit, but the rally picked up. Are you as hopeful for these tech names? Is the bar just a little bit higher when it comes to what's priced into these stocks?
2: I think it is a little bit higher. Now, the good news is, like on the semis and some of the hyperscalers, we've taken the froth off, right? You noted earlier, they were, you know, the Philadelphia Semiconductor Index was down 10% last week, is now down 20% in bear market territory, still up 68% year to date, still up 108% year over year. But the bar is exceedingly high. I do think the CEOs and CFOs of those hyperscalers and semis and tech broadly are going to come in and say, not only are we willing to reaffirm the CapEx, but we're willing to spend the money. The big backlog is in the construction, in the engineering, in the energy pieces. So the real question will become, and the markets will have to reconcile, can the build of AI get done as fast as people want and expect, or as fast as the market expects? I think that's where the choke point ends up becoming. And it's not a willingness to spend. It's not even an ability to spend because the free cash flow is there. If I look at the hyperscalers, their backlog is over 100% of sales right now. Like, the demand is there off the charts. I mean, it's just, it's undeniable.
1: It's crazy, the amount of money flying around at the moment. Darrow, thank you. Appreciate your view on things. Darrow Cronk there of Wells Fargo on why he likes equities over bonds, why bonds might be mispriced for some rate hikes we might see, and this equity story powered by fantastic earnings. Let's bring up that graphic again. The earnings you're going to see in the next week from the tech sector, the market cap here that we're talking about is just phenomenal. Tesla, Alphabet. Next week, Microsoft and Meta on the Wednesday, just to clarify, Apple, Amazon, the day after on the Thursday. That is a tremendous lineup of companies over the next 10 days.
3: And everyone's going to want to read on how AI spending is shaping the tech industry and this entire trade. All of these individually are going to be massive, potentially catalysts for the entire financial market. But when you hear from Darrow talking about the money is there, how quickly can they build this out? And I look to some of the risks right now in the build out. Energy prices are going up.
1: Yep.
3: It's going to cost a lot more. Political risk is going up. Can you even build, say, a data center? In some states, you can't.
1: Crude's at 90. Let's not talk about that. It's like, it's not happening.
3: It's not happening.
1: Stocks are doing better. Up by 0.4% on the S&P. Tomorrow, Max Kettner, HSBC, Angelo Zeno of CFRA, Mira Pandit of JP Morgan, and the AT&T CEO, John Stankey.

0: you need to know. It's what you need to think about.
1: 3 straight days of losses. Can we turn it around this Tuesday? 30 minutes until the start of your cash equity trade. I'm Danny Berger.
2: And I'm Isabel Lee. Bloomberg Open Interest starts right now.
1: Coming up, tech takes the lead. The Nasdaq pushes higher as investors return to chip makers.
2: And stocks shrugging off Middle East tensions. The U.S. and Iran trade strikes for a 10th straight day.
1: And Novo Nordisk sues Eli Lilly, accusing its rival of misleading ads for blockbuster weight loss drugs.
2: Danny, we have a lot to watch on this Tuesday, which we talked about is not our favorite day, but today will be a great day because you and I are together. And here is where we stand. You're looking at green on the screen. Tech is really lifting the broader market this morning as investors buy back AI chip stocks at a cheaper valuation. So we have a lot of fears over China's AI progress, and this is dissipating as we approach earnings, and we have big ones this week from Alphabet and Tesla. Tomorrow, you're looking at NVIDIA higher by 1.5%, Intel by nearly 6%, and SanDisk up by more than 7%.
1: I'm loving all this positivity, both the market and you this morning, Isabel.
2: Oh, yes.
1: I needed that.
2: Great.
1: I think we all can use that in these strange times. Isabel, I'm also looking at GM this morning because they raised their full-year profit forecast by another $500 million. They beat second-quarter earnings estimates powered by stronger margins on its large trucks, and you can see shares only up, though, a quarter of 1%. The company's CFO also joined Bloomberg Surveillance.
3: We've held in on price and demand as well, and that's remained consistent. So as we look at the overall energy price environment, it hasn't really impacted us. We're still selling full-size SUVs as quickly as we can make them, but we have a much broader product portfolio.
2: Joining us for more on GM is Bloomberg Detroit Bureau Chief David Welch. David, GM raised its full-year forecast and after beating second-quarter earnings estimates, but the stock, at least in pre-market, was fluctuating. What gives, and what's your biggest takeaway?
4: Yeah, the shares are up just a little bit right now. It was a solid quarter. It was a beat, and it's also, I'd say, a modest upgrade on their guidance. I think there's sort of a lot of crosswinds here left and right, which is, first off, part of it was cost, right? They did better on mitigating tariffs, and their warranty costs were better. So it's not like there's an underlying profitability story that's growth-driven. It's more solid management and execution, which I think investors are pretty used to seeing from the company. They do a good job that way. But are they gaining market share? Are they exploiting new markets? That's kind of tougher to see. So I think investors are not kind of giving the stock a new look or re-rating it in any way. They're just kind of saying, yeah, this is pretty good. Also, they had lean inventories in the first and second quarter. They're building out of that, so they're replenishing some. How sustainable is that? The company's indicating it is because they're saying they can keep this momentum going into next year. But investors are going to wait and see on that, so they're not totally buying the story that it's going to be great going forward in the long term.
1: I wonder, David, and this is a question John Farrow asked the CFO. I would love to pose it to you. And what you're seeing from these numbers, does GM still have pricing power, even as the price of gasoline at the pump remains sticky above $4 and continues to move higher with this war now entering another kinetic phase?
4: The average price of a vehicle they're selling is $52,000. That's expensive, so they do. But you did see an uptick in incentives. And I'm just, you know, anecdotally, if you go out on the web, I saw 0% financing deals on their pickup trucks, which, you know, that's the cash cow of the company. So at the moment, they still have pretty good pricing power, but that could be shaky going forward, depending on what happens with this war in the Middle East, with oil prices, and with the economy overall. It's stable at the moment, but there are risks, and I think the market might be reacting to that as well. The other thing, too, is they're looking at warranty assumptions here when they get to that $1 to $1.5 billion benefit in warranty costs. Keep an eye on that. Sometimes companies will have a great quarter with warranty costs, and then a few quarters later, they kind of give it back, which is, you know, if they think their warranty costs are going to be better, they put less in their reserves, and then later on they pad it back up if they have those issues. It's almost a way of, you know, putting costs in one quarter or the other. We've seen that from the car companies. It's just something I always keep an eye on whenever I see a warranty benefit in a particular quarter.
1: All right, David, thank you very much. That's Bloomberg's David Welch in Detroit. Now, the broader tech trade is surging as earnings roll in, helped by a report that TSMC is planning price hikes. Bloomberg Intelligence Global Head of Tech Coverage, Mandeep Singh, joins us now. Mandeep, we had talked about this earlier in the past couple of weeks, that a lot of this feels like a momentum sell-off, something mechanical. I wonder, as we get this drip feed of news and as we expect earnings, if this is kind of helping to turn around and give us, again, confidence in the fundamental story.
5: I mean, this week we'll hear from Alphabet, so the demand side would become clearer given, you know, Alphabet has a cloud business that has $460 billion in backlog, and backlog has been growing really fast for all of these hyperscalers. So to my mind, you know, there was some discussion around the open source Kimi model, how that's going to impact the closed model companies. But in the end, if you look at the big picture, it's really everyone wants more compute. Token maxing has been an issue in terms of leveraging these models, and everyone is trying to solve for that. But the demand should continue, and that's what I'm hoping to hear, you know, when these hyperscalers report.
2: Mandeep, in general, the AI trade has driven a lot of the gains in the market, but also a lot of the volatility. From your perch, do you see that people are trying to maybe broaden out from that trade, especially with news over, I keep saying overnight because on Friday it was overnight, last week, the China startup that again spooked markets?
5: Well, I think everyone is nervous about how much power these two frontier model companies have, Anthropic and OpenAI, in terms of raising token pricing. And if that is a deterrent in terms of adoption, then people want to know, you know, eventually the prices of the hardware and these tokens should come down. That is what we have seen in the past. But right now, from what we can gather, everyone is supply constrained, which is what's driving the prices up. And the open source is just another illustration that maybe we have some broadening out in terms of, you know, the two LLMs really having all the market share to more model companies that can provide the tokens. And that will drive some kind of decline in pricing, because that's the one thing that everyone is trying to solve for, is how can this technology really broaden out by having more models in the end.
1: And elsewhere, the world of circular investing and everyone investing each other continues. NVIDIA today disclosed the stake that it has in Nebius, about 9.3% stake in the NeoCloud company. What would the advantage be for NVIDIA to be investing in this
5: company? I mean, NVIDIA wants more cloud providers. They don't want, again, the power to be concentrated with the three hyperscalers. They want to build another hyperscaler that's outside of these three, that is a big GPU provider, and that's where they are very supportive of CoreWeave, Nebius, because they want a fragmented world where everyone buys from NVIDIA, as opposed to three players who you know, control 50% of NVIDIA's GPU sales, and they'll have the pricing power. So they believe in a fragmented world when it comes to the cloud side.
2: All right, Mandeep, you're going to be so busy tomorrow, this week, and next week. Thank you so much for joining us. Mandeep Singh from Bloomberg Intelligence on all things tech. Turning to the Middle East, Brent is moving above $90 a barrel as the U.S. and Iran exchange strikes for a 10th straight day. Meanwhile, the Iran-backed Houthi militant group in Yemen is threatening shipping in the Red Sea. Let's get the latest from Bloomberg Washington correspondent Tyler Kendall. Tyler, any signals you're looking at from Washington and Tehran to see what direction this is heading?
6: Well, Isabel, we are getting some signals that mediators are actively working to avoid further escalation, as Bloomberg News confirms that Iranian officials are in Pakistan today for talks, though a White House official tells us that we should expect U.S. strikes to continue until President Trump chooses a different course of action and Iran lets up its grip when it comes to the Strait of Hormuz. The thing is, we haven't gotten any public indication that Iran is willing to lift its when it comes to the waterway, as we saw another vessel attacked overnight, this time one that was linked to Kuwait. We got some new satellite imagery, some new data from research firm Kepler, which finds on average 10 ships transited per day Friday through Sunday, with almost all of them using that route that Iran controls and not the U.S. coordinated one. And now compounding the risks, as you mentioned, is that we have this new threat from the Iranian-backed militia group, the Houthis, saying that they are going to institute this maritime blockade against against Saudi Arabia. But new this morning, Isabel and Danny, Bloomberg News has reviewed a memo which says that the Houthis' warning is extending to any ships coming to and from Saudi Arabia's ports, not just Saudi vessels. So that is bigger than what we had originally believed the threat to be.
7: And Goldman Sachs warning worst case scenario, fourth quarter, if this continues, we could see oil at $120 a barrel. Tyler, for those who feel fatigue about the war in Iran, they can now concentrate as well on a trade war, with the president announcing 50% tariffs on Canada. What method are they using for this? We know Section 122 expires on Friday. And what does that say about further ability for this White House to levy additional tariffs?
6: Right, Danny, this is a really good point that we're up against this deadline for the Section 122 tariffs, which were implemented to basically be a stopgap measure to help the administration build back up that tariff wall after the Supreme Court struck down those broad-based levies under IEEPA. This is under Section 338 of the Trade Act of 1930. It is a very little-known provision, in part because it has never been used in this way. It has to deal with allegations that Canada has been discriminating against U.S. commerce. We got a few different examples from the USTR, including how some Canadian provinces have banned U.S. liquor sales. We'll see where it goes from here. Since this is untested, it could face some legal challenges down the road. I think it is much more likely that we will end up seeing the administration build back up its tariff powers through using Section 301. Those are investigations into allegations of unfair trade practices, and we've seen those used between administrations. They are considered to be much more durable from a legal basis, but this certainly was quite the announcement overnight. If it does end up getting implemented in full, it would mark the most severe trade action that President Trump has taken against Canada to date. Though we should caution, Danny and Isabel, our own analysts at Bloomberg Economics say that they do expect these tariffs to be tweaked, either delayed or canceled, and that this could be part of a negotiating tactic since we know the U.S. chose not to renew the USMCA, setting up potentially years of complicated negotiations.
7: Tyler, thank you very much for your coverage. Bloomberg's Tyler Kendall in Washington, D.C. Let's get a check on your equity markets this Tuesday morning. 20 minutes to go until we start trading, and we are moving higher, a rebound in the NASDAQ. I would just caution, we were in a similar place yesterday morning, and we ended up losing steam, at least in the S&P, for three consecutive days of declines. Chipmakers, though, had a good day yesterday, and tech, again, continues to push higher ahead of Alphabet earnings tomorrow. Brent crude, that seems to be where the pain is, up 2%, now above $91 a barrel, and that's bullying yields higher by one basis point at 460 is where you see your 10-year yield. Some of the other movers on our radar this morning: Mobileye says its cloud-based driver assist technology will be integrated into select Stellantis cars in 2027. Shares up 3%, Isabel.
2: And 3M raising its forecast as a slow and steady turnaround effort is improving despite broader economic volatility. And the stock popping, Danny, more than 6%.
7: And a slew of positive earnings this morning. Hasbro also raised its full-year outlook on the strength of its Magic the Gathering card game business, which grew 32% year over year. And stay tuned, because in the next hour, we will be speaking with the Hasbro CEO, Chris Cox.
2: And coming up, the fight for the global obesity market is heading to the courtroom. This is Bloomberg Open Interest.

0: Now to high interest, a look at what's making headlines around the world. The London Stock Exchange is moving to offer near continuous trading with plans to launch a 24/5 trading venue. The new venue is called LSE 24 and is set to operate from 5 p.m. until 7:50 a.m. So LSE is saying in a statement it's expected to be ready for client testing by the end of this year. And the U.S. and China are reportedly preparing to hold talks on AI in September. This is ahead of President Xi Jinping's planned visit to the U.S. that month. According to Reuters, the date for the discussion has not been finalized. Establishing a dialogue on AI was one of the outcomes of President Trump's state visit to Beijing back in May. And finally, Novo Nordisk is suing Eli Lilly in U.S. federal court. They're claiming that Lilly's advertising for its obesity shot, Zepbound, and diabetes injection, Mounjaro, is misleading. Novo says Lilly's ad campaigns rely on outdated weight loss comparisons with lower doses of Novo's own obesity shot, Wegovy, than what's currently available on the market. Eli Lilly has yet to respond to the claims. Danny?
1: Thank you, Isabel. And I know we're still out to Eli Lilly awaiting any response to this. For more on the lawsuit, we are joined by Bloomberg Health reporter Madison Mueller. Madison, Isabel summed it up basically there, but what are the details of this case? What are they claiming that Eli Lilly did?
2: Yeah, basically what Novo is upset about is that in Lilly's advertisements for Wegovy or for Mounjaro and Zepbound, they're using what they say are outdated comparisons. So Novo was able to get a higher dose version of Wegovy approved earlier this year, but Lilly's advertisements rely on a head-to-head trial that was using lower doses of the drug. So there are updated weight loss numbers, but the FDA and the companies themselves usually discourage people from using cross-trial comparisons, so meaning using different trials to compare weight loss results or any other results. And so Lilly's advertisements rely on an actual head-to-head trial. However, Novo is saying now there are updated numbers, there's an updated higher dose version, and they should be using that instead.
0: It seems to me that, yes, this is a legal battle, but also a battle for investor confidence and market share.
2: Definitely. I mean, this is part of Novo's more aggressive strategy. They have a new CEO who's been in the role a little bit over a year now, and he's really trying hard to claw back any market share that Novo can from Lilly. If you guys will recall, Novo was first to this market with Wegovy and with Ozempic, and they really created this modern weight loss market. However, Lilly was able to pretty quickly overtake them over the last couple of years with Zepbound and Mounjaro, which are a little bit more effective for weight loss. And so Novo is sort of coming out swinging now and trying anything that they can to reel back in customers and investor confidence, like you said.
1: Well, so they have this new drug out, the higher dose. Do we have any idea of what the uptake even is of this newer dose and maybe some of the other advancements that they are trying to like point to and say, hey, this is better?
2: Yeah, that's actually a really good question. We asked Novo if they had numbers on this higher dose Wegovy uptake. They said that they didn't have anything for us at the moment, but it's something that analysts are probably really closely tracking. We know that in the real world, people don't always go up to the highest dose of these drugs. They can often get really good weight loss from lower doses, and the higher doses might have more side effects. So while in trials, you know, people are supposed to go up to the highest doses of these drugs, that's not actually what we're seeing happen in the real world.
0: So how are you looking at this? Does this legal battle really change the competitive picture for you, or does it just really highlight that it's been such a crazy market? I mean, we always talk about all of these. I mean, peptides, weight loss, it seems like it's all the craze, even in Gen Z. Danny and
2: totally.
0: I are in Gen Z.
2: And you wrote a really good story about peptides this week, too.
0: But you helped with that.
2: We know GLP-1s, peptides, so popular. The enormous potential market opportunity. And I think that this trial is just the latest example of how competitive it is, that these companies are really willing to try any tactic to get a leg up on each other. And these two companies in particular have been rivals for over a century, and that is just going to continue. Clearly, they're not playing nice with each other, and it potentially is going to go to the courtroom now.
0: A century-long rivalry, that's a 100 years. So that's really long. Thank you, Madison Mueller of Bloomberg, for keeping us updated about all of these things. Later this hour, we'll hear from John Kuckelman, Group General Counsel at Novo Nordisk. And coming up, as earnings season kicks off, Goldman's Ben Snyder has investment themes outside of AI that investors should consider. He joins us next. This is Bloomberg Open Interest.

0: Goldman Sachs that says that high volatility and plunging momentum within the AI trade are good reasons to find investment themes outside of AI. The team led by Chief U.S. Equity Strategist Ben Snyder says compounders with strong earnings growth and returns are trading at a large discount. They also see M&A candidates and consumer experience stocks as opportunistic. So pleased to say that Ben joins us now. Ben, wonderful to see you.
1: Great.
0: And momentum in the AI trade has been really hurt. I was just looking at our Bloomberg long short momentum trade, having its worst month or on track to since 2021. How much is that just something temporary versus investors in truly, truly looking out for widening out trades like you're pointing out at this moment?
1: Well, it's not just the performance. The volatility of momentum has been striking. On our factor going back 40 years, this is the most volatile momentum has been outside of recessions. And that creates obvious challenges for investors, including the need to just reduce risk in portfolios. And so what we've heard for months is investors asking for investment ideas outside of AI and momentum. And now that we've seen that reversal, those calls for other ideas have just grown louder and louder.
2: And you argue that the attractive themes outside AI's consumer experiences, compounders, which Danny mentioned earlier, and M&A candidates. Why do these stand out? I must admit, I'm not even sure what compounders mean.
1: I think that's part of the appeal. The first step was to look across the market and appreciate that many sectors and themes that should be unrelated to AI are trading with a correlation to AI, either positively or negatively. Healthcare, for example, has some connection to AI, but it's trading like the inverse of most AI stocks, primarily from a portfolio flows position. So the first thing we did is look for themes that really are not trading with a relationship one way or the other. And then we looked for places where we thought there were strong fundamental tailwinds. Those tailwinds include strong consumer spending on experiences, growth in M&A, some of the other dynamics you mentioned.
0: For those who don't know, I happen to have a M&A show every Wednesday, Bloomberg Deals, Wednesdays at noon. Watch every day if you can. Sorry, I was pointing at the wrong camera. Watch every day at noon. So if I can ask about M&A, what sectors are you looking at that seem ripe for that, that would be good for investors to kind of start sniffing around?
1: So first thing we did is went to our analysts and asked them which companies that you cover look like they have the highest likelihood of being acquired. And our view is if M&A announcements are rising, and as of course you know, they're rising quickly, that should lead to a valuation premium in these stocks. And what they did was highlighted three distinct groups. First, of course, is biopharma, where we've seen the most activity and the strongest performance of stocks in that universe. Second is the broader tech area. And then third is a collection of stocks from other areas, including industrials and energy, et cetera. And it turns out over the last few weeks, all of those groups have started to outperform as those announcements have continued to come through the pipeline.
0: Okay, Ben, I think you're going to stick around with us. Opening bell just in a few moments from now. Ben Snyder of Goldman Sachs, let's get a quick check on your markets ahead of that opening bell. And again, we tempt to rebound after three consecutive days of declines, up 0.5% for the S&P, the NASDAQ up 1.4%, unbothered this morning by... Watch every day if you can. Sorry, I was pointing at the wrong camera. Watch every day at noon. So if I can ask about M&A, what sectors are you looking at that seem ripe for that, that would be good for investors to kind of start sniffing around?
1: So first thing we did is went to our analysts and asked them which companies that you cover look like they have the highest likelihood of being acquired. And our view is if M&A announcements are rising, and as of course you know, they're rising quickly, that should lead to a valuation premium in these stocks. And what they did was highlighted three distinct groups. First, of course, is biopharma, where we've seen the most activity and the strongest performance of stocks in that universe. Second is the broader tech area. And then third is a collection of stocks from other areas, including industrials and energy, et cetera. And it turns out over the last few weeks, all of those groups have started to outperform as those announcements have continued to come through the pipeline.
0: Okay, Ben, I think you're going to stick around with us. Opening bell just in a few moments from now. Ben Snyder of Goldman Sachs, let's get a quick check on your markets ahead of that opening bell. And again, we tempt to rebound after three consecutive days of declines, up 0.5% for the S&P, the NASDAQ up 1.4%, unbothered this morning by both Brent crude above $90 a barrel and yields now higher by 2 basis points at 461.40. On the other side of this break, we'll have your opening bell.

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3: Let's get your trading day underway. This is Bloomberg Open Interest. I'm Danny Berger. Matt Miller is still off for paternity leave. We miss him very much. It's a market that's attempting to rebound this morning, being led by tech. A lot of volatility. Ben Snyder was just pointing this out. The most ever outside of a recession for the momentum trade. Today, it is higher 1.5% for the Nasdaq, the S&P up 0.5%, the Dow up a third of 1%. Down at the New York Stock Exchange, we have a charity ringing the opening bell, the Pan Mass Challenge, some sort of cycling challenge that raises money for cancer research, which is a fantastic thing, with some pretty sweet cycling suits they all have on down there. We have Impinj ringing the opening bell. They IPO'd 10 years ago, so this is their anniversary. They make RFIDs, and they have underperformed small caps. They're still up about 18% year to date. So that's the story with who's ringing the opening bell. Isabel, I know you got some tech stocks on the mind this morning.
4: We do have some tech stocks, and as you pointed out, I'm wearing green, so maybe that's why the board is green, Danny, but you're looking at stocks to watch. Tech lifting the broader market this morning as investors buy back those AI chip stocks at cheaper valuations. So, you know the fears over China's AI progress? Well, they're probably gone now as we approach earnings. We have Alphabet and Tesla tomorrow, so those are the big guys. SanDisk higher by nearly 9%, Intel up by more than 6%, and Nvidia up by 3%. So significant gains here, Danny.
3: Also at the open, I'm looking at other earnings. We have Isabel, GM. They raised their full-year profit forecast by another $500 million after beating second quarter earnings estimates, powered by stronger margins on its largest trucks, but still have headwinds like tariffs and otherwise keeping a ceiling on any gains this morning. We're back with Goldman Sachs Chief U.S. Equity Strategist Ben Snyder. Ben, it's going to be a tough week, or at least a busy week over the next week and a half. You have Alphabet earnings tomorrow. You get a lot of the hyperscalers next week. How important is it to get some positive numbers out of CapEx and a positive reaction to those numbers in order to reinvigorate this AI trade?
5: We've talked about this on your show before, but really for the last 3 years, the AI trade has been driven by earnings. And this is true for the broad market, and it's true for the AI infrastructure stocks at the center of the trade. And so you're right, coming up to these earnings results, the onus is on the numbers to support this rally. We'll be watching the CapEx, as you mentioned. We'll also be watching the revenue results to see signs of return on investment that, of course, gives a signal about the path of spending going forward.
4: A part of me thinks that if it's a beat and a raise and it still gets punished, then that's not really a stock problem, but maybe a positioning problem. And everyone is in on this trade. I mean, we do have from your prime services desk, Goldman Sachs, saying that hedge funds have been pulling out of the tech trade for the most in 2 months. What do you make of that?
5: I think you're right. There's fundamentals here, and then there's technicals as well. We were talking a little bit earlier about the volatility of the momentum trade, which by and large these days, of course, is the AI trade. When that happens, investors need to reduce the size of their portfolios, and we're seeing that play out in the positioning data you mentioned.
3: I was also thinking on the commodity research side of the Goldman Sachs house. They're warning worst case scenario, if the kinetic war continues in the Middle East, we're going to get $120 barrels per oil. Not their base case, but certainly their most bearish case for it, or bullish case for oil. What would that do to this equity market? Because we have seen it shrug off concern after concern, especially the ones of the geopolitical nature.
5: At the end of the day, earnings are driven not just by AI, but about the macroeconomy as well. And you're right, investors have turned their attention away from oil, in part because energy prices have been falling, in part because consumer spending has remained very resilient. But if we're going to continue to see energy and gasoline prices continue to rise, investors will have to adjust their expectations accordingly.
4: And one of the questions we have is whether this whole AI narrative is creating a new era of winners or whether it's just pushing valuations too far. How do you square that tension? I mean, it's such an unforgiving market. I mean, Danny and I will really be looking out for these earnings, because even if it's a beat, it could just go the other way.
5: Well, part of the challenge is balancing the near-term earnings outlook with the long-term earnings outlook. For example, very few investors I talk to really think that memory stocks will be the main economic beneficiaries of AI 10 years in the future. The problem is we all acknowledge it's very difficult to know what the world will look like 10 years in the future. And so the result is investors focusing on the tangible, visible earnings today, which is primarily in that infrastructure cohort.
3: Well, one of the things just

0: On that, Kevin Gordon of Schwab pointed this out on X this morning, that the forward PEs for semis and for healthcare are now equal. They're both trading at 18 times. And semis obviously was trading much higher than that, but in the volatility, it's come down. I wonder what you look at the opportunity set of those two sectors. Like, does it make sense that they would be trading at similar valuations?
1: Comes back to uncertainty. Right. If the earnings growth of semiconductors that we've seen over the last couple of years continues, those multiples are clearly too low. But as we head into the hyperscaler earnings you referenced, investors are asking yet again, as they do almost every quarter, whether this is the quarter we start to see the spending trajectory decline. If so, earnings estimates will decline as well. And in retrospect, those valuation multiples will be justified. Mm-hmm.
2: What about the small caps? Let's go into the world of the little guys. They've outperformed even the large caps this year. They've had a great run. Is this the start of a lasting comeback? And I feel like almost every time we talk about, is this the year for small caps?
1: We wrote about this a couple weeks ago. You're right. The Russell 2000 has returned almost 20% year to date. It's much stronger than most investors expected, ourselves included. I think there are a number of factors here, but one underappreciated driver is the AI trade.
2: Oh, gosh.
1: We
2: okay.
1: ran the numbers, and it turns out the AI trade has driven about 50% of the Russell 2000
0: returns. Okay, but question about that, because the Russell 2000 hasn't had a big rebalancing, and a lot of those AI stocks moved up into the larger cap universe. Does that make the Russell 2000 less attractive then?
1: That's exactly right, and that's a major reason why I think we will see weaker earnings revisions and weaker performance for small caps in the second half of the year.
0: So that one's less loved in terms of the broadening trade, but it does still feel the Russell 1000, so going up into the universe. Bespoke had data out that the 25 best performing Russell 1000 stocks in the first half were down an average of 25.4% in July as of yesterday. This goes back to the momentum issue. So if we're broadening out, why can't we also broaden out to the small cap universe? If the biggest winners, and a lot of them AI, are not performing well, shouldn't there be some element that we can pick up some of those unloved small cap names?
1: Well, the thing about the Russell 2000 is there's 2,000 companies in there. So certainly some of them will be attractive. And I think it's worth highlighting that the dispersion of returns we see in the equity market today is extremely wide. So there is a lot of alpha opportunity for investors. The issue is, writ large, the Russell 2000 is very sensitive to the cyclical economy. And our view is that the economy remains healthy, but it's not going to be accelerating in the second half of the year, and that makes for a difficult environment.
2: When you talk to clients, we have around 60 seconds here. Do you feel that they're getting anxious? Because we do have bearish bets against the S&P at around their highest since data going back 2010. So which really shows you the worries and the fragility of the market. What are they telling you?
1: Anxiety has been increasing very, very clearly over the last couple weeks, but it's not as high as you might expect. And I think it's worth reminding ourselves, the equal weight S&P 500 is just 1% off the high. The S&P 500 is just 2% off the high. And investors who have lost money in the semiconductor trade over the last couple weeks also made a lot of money in the second quarter. So concerns are rising, but they're not extreme.
0: But see, this is the thing that I always struggle with, because if we are in this world of overvaluations, if it does seem bubbly, if that keeps you away from the market, then you're missing out on big gains. But then if you're riding those gains when things turn, you necessarily get punished because you're not hedging. How do you strike that balance of like, okay, things look a little bit frothy, but you want to ride those gains, but also not get hurt on the other side if there is a downfall?
1: So I'll come back to where we started the conversation, which is diversification. I think the solution is to maintain some exposure to those trades as long as the fundamentals look solid, but also own some other things like the M&A stocks, like the consumer experience stocks that we talked about earlier.
2: And compounders.
1: Correct.
0: Ben, this has been so fantastic. You please come back again soon. That is Ben Snyder of Goldman Sachs. And let's get a check on your equity market this morning, about 30 minutes into your trading day. And it's a good day for tech. And you can see that just shown by the fact we're up 0.5%, even though there are more stocks moving down than up. That seems to be the case. On many an up day, can we turn around after three consecutive days of decline? Micron having a very good day, up 8.4%. NVIDIA doing well, too. It invested in Nebius. We also learned that TSMC is raising prices, so that seems to help the ecosystem. Again, we get another test tomorrow in the form of Alphabet earnings. And ahead of that, Alphabet is declining, down about 9%, as is Amazon. So the hyperscaler's not having a good day. Again, it's the check writers and check receivers that seem to be on opposite sides of the trade. Also, some consumer names not doing well today, too. So if we look at some of the sectors and how those are performing, again, it's going to be a tug of war with tech, but it ends up doing well because of how those semi stocks are doing, but communication not doing well because that's where some of those hyperscalers live. Healthcare, that's taking a beating this morning. Novo Nordisk suing Eli Lilly. At the same time, Staples, I mentioned that some of the consumer names not doing well. Energy up 0.33% as the price of oil. Brent crude trades around $90 a barrel, Isabel.
2: I'm going to steal your phrase, Annie, check writers and check receivers.
0: I'm going to be honest, I didn't come up with it. I can't remember who did, and I've said it so much at this point, I don't even remember. But thank you, whoever originally came up with that
2: You've
0: phrase.
2: Trademarked it at this point,
0: sure.
2: And in my book, you came up with it. Coming up, we have Novo Nordisk suing Eli Lilly, accusing its rival of misleading ads for blockbuster weight loss drugs. We speak to John Kuckelman, Novo Nordisk Group General Counsel, next. This is Bloomberg Open Interest.

0: Time now for our top call. Some of the analyst action in focus this morning. First up, Morgan Stanley downgrading Salesforce to equal weight, saying the company's AI positioning has yet to drive an inflection in growth. Next up, Bank of America raising its price target on Micron to $1,550 and adding the stock to its US 1 list, pointing to another memorable earnings beat. And finally, we have HSBC upgrading Goldman Sachs to hold, citing the bank's higher earnings outlook and valuation multiple compression. You're looking at the stock higher by nearly 1.5%, Danny.
1: Isabel, let's turn back to one of this morning's top headlines. And Novo Nordisk is suing Eli Lilly, claiming that Lilly's advertising for its blockbuster obesity shot Zepbound and diabetes injection Mounjaro is misleading. Novo says that Lilly's ad campaigns relayed on outdated weight loss comparisons. Eli Lilly, we are out to the company, but they have yet to respond to the claims. Joining us now is John Kuckelman, Group General Counsel at Novo Nordisk. John, thank you very much for joining us this morning. And look, before the court, you have to present this argument. Not necessarily that what they presented is false, but it's factually true, but misleading. That's a bit difficult to do. So what sort of evidence, surveys and otherwise, are you bringing to the court showing that consumers were actually misled by this ad and Novo suffered as a result of it?
2: Good morning, and thank you very much for having us this morning. This is an incredibly important story, and we're very pleased that you're covering it. This is not a complicated case. What Lilly is doing with its advertising campaign is taking the highest dose of its medicine and comparing it to a lower dose of the Novo medicine. And then it is deceiving the people who see these campaigns into believing that the Lilly drug is greatly superior to the Novo drug. So it's not terribly complicated. They're using an old, outdated study that is a head-to-head study, which is no longer current. And if they were using current data, it paints a very different picture.
1: Got it. So, John, again, the question is do you have the evidence that consumers were actually misled or you suffered harm? What sort of argument are you going to bring to the court in terms of actual, like, things that you can glom onto that show that people were actually misled by this?
2: We do. And what we will show first is that it's obviously misleading. Just on the face of the advertising campaign, it is a misleading campaign. But we also have taken the time over the past couple of months to gather evidence so that we can show that consumers actually have been deceived.
0: So Novo is asking the court to stop the ads and require corrective advertising. What outcome would you like to see, John? Do you want the ads pulled out altogether? Do you want a disclaimer? Or would the team be happy with an apology? What is the outcome that would be the best in your view?
2: So the only outcome and the only right thing to do is to pull these advertisements and to pull them this morning. These advertisements are deceiving and they need to be pulled. So we've asked the court for an injunction requiring Lilly to stop these advertisements. But I would compare it to if you pollute the water and then you stop polluting the water, that's not good enough. You have to clean up. You've created a mess and you have to clean that mess up. So we also need Lilly to issue corrective advertising so that the millions, if not hundreds of millions of people who have seen these campaigns get the truth as opposed to the deceptive message that's in these messages.
1: And I just do want to reiterate to our viewers that we have reached out to Lilly. They have yet to respond to your claims, John. So in this, and you mentioned this at the start, that they're using a head-to-head trial, which you see as old. You have newer, higher dose Wegovy that is more effective. But the FDA itself discourages in advertisements from using cross-trial comparisons. What do you say to that? That would be a problem within itself if Eli Lilly were to make an advertisement, or Novo Nordisk, for example, choosing two drugs that haven't had a head-to-head comparison study.
2: You're absolutely right. There is no head-to-head study of the highest dose of Zepbound and the highest dose of Wegovy. That doesn't excuse, then, using an old study that shows the highest dose of Zepbound compared to a lower dose of Wegovy. Our 7.2 milligram dosage of Wegovy was approved in March of 2026. And there is no head-to-head study. So what you really are required to do if you want to make any kind of a claim under these circumstances, you should look at the two most parallel clinical trials of these dosages. And if you do that, and those studies exist, they are randomized, double-blinded, placebo-controlled studies. And if you look at those studies, what you will find is that under the highest dose of Zepbound, the average weight loss was 48 pounds. And if you look at the study involving Wegovy, the average weight loss was 47 pounds. 48 and 47 is a vastly different message than 50 and 33.
0: John, Lilly has gained momentum in obesity drugs. How do you respond to critics who are saying that maybe this legal fight is more about protecting Novo's position and against Lilly's growing market share?
2: This is obviously a very competitive market, and you can see that across the portfolios, including the recent launch of the oral Wegovy pill. It is very competitive. But that is not what today is about. 2 weeks from tomorrow, you're going to hear our quarterly results for the second quarter. But what we're focused on today and what we're focused on in this lawsuit is making sure that the people out there across the United States who suffer from obesity and diabetes have access to accurate information so that when they go and meet with their doctor to make decisions about what is best for them, they have accurate information in making those decisions instead of information that is really deceptive.
1: John, just on a wider scale, because we have this lawsuit, and then there was also the lawsuit against Hims, which I know since has resulted in a partnership. But should we assume more of this from Novo Nordisk, from you and the team, that this has entered a more aggressive phase of defending Novo and, again, defending market share?
2: Novo Nordisk is a healthcare company with a more than 100-year legacy of serving patients with chronic disease. We are not a law firm. We have other things that we would rather focus on than filing lawsuits. That is why we're reluctant typically to do it. But in egregious circumstances, we have no other choice. And today we're here. We wish we were not here. And by the way, we've reached out to Lilly months ago to try to resolve this. Didn't even get the courtesy of a response to that. But we would much rather be focused on innovative medicines for people around the world instead of bringing lawsuits. But we have no choice here because of the severity. And I also should add, it's actually a pattern with Lilly. So not only have they done it with Zepbound and Wegovy, they've done it with Ozempic and Mounjaro. And then they also, before their oral formulation was even approved, they were putting information out that it would be superior to the Wegovy pill. But interestingly, they weren't even comparing it to the 25-milligram Wegovy pill. They were comparing it to Rybelsus, which is a much lower dosage, and they were using data from a clinical trial where weight loss was not even the primary endpoint. So this is a pattern, and that's why we felt compelled. We have to step forward now and stop this.
1: Right, and again, you know, I can't speak on Eli Lilly's behalf. We haven't heard from them, so we can't, you know, confirm whether exactly this is a pattern, but point taken of what you're saying, John. But John, I do wonder if there might be an argument, and perhaps this is what Lilly would say too, that they are just comparing what is usually used by consumers. What's available at the time, the most recent higher dosage of Wegovy was only recently approved by the FDA. How many people are actually using that higher dosage? And thus, does it really make sense to use that as the case study for their advertisements?
2: Well, first, they are comparing their highest dosage, so they would have to ask themselves that question about what they're doing. But I'd like to take us back to the advertisement. And if you just look at the advertisement, it is a very, very bold visual message and a voiceover that tells people who are considering what GLP-1 they should take that with one, they can get 50 pounds weight loss, and the other, they can get 33 pounds weight loss. And that is deceptive. It's not true.
1: Okay, John, thank you so much for joining us this morning. John Kuckelman of Novo Nordisk. And again, we are indeed out to Eli Lilly. We invite them on the show as well to respond to these claims, and we await any response, and we will bring you it as soon as we get it. Coming up on the show, Northrop Grumman hikes its outlook with its order backlog at a record high. Shares, though, falling more than 4%. That's coming up next. This is Bloomberg Open Interest.

0: Kopke. This is Bloomberg. Northrop Grumman raised its forecast, but shares are falling despite a record order backlog. Bloomberg Markets correspondent Nora Melinda joins us live now at the desk. Nora, thank you. It's such a pleasure to have you this morning. Why is this backlog so important, and what does it say about the broader market?
1: Well, it's really important because of the fact that this is future revenue that's already under contract. So the fact that we're seeing $105 billion, that's exceptional. And it essentially has people thinking about the outlook for this company. We've also been hearing from analysts on Wall Street this morning talking about the fact that a lot of the gains in this stock has really been focused on the fact that we've been seeing this demand driven by the wars that have been ongoing. And so there is just a question as to whether or not we're going to continue to see spending on defense accelerating, given the fact that we're still dealing with this geopolitical uncertainty.
2: Just with all of that, because obviously a huge backlog, a lot of uncertainty. So presumably this is picking up. Can they meet the demand, though? Are there big backlogs that Northrop Grumman and maybe other companies are trying to battle through right now?
1: And that's the question right now as to whether or not they're actually going to be able to see this forward. But as I'm hearing on Wall Street, it does seem as though there is still demand specifically for Northrop and its peers, as we still continue to see countries really focused on advanced weaponry that these companies are able to provide. And that's the tailwind that a lot of analysts are seeing right now.
0: And talk to us more about B-21.
1: Yeah, B-21 is essentially the Air Force's next generation stealth bomber, but it's also one of Northrop's largest growth programs. So there's been a major focus here on B-21, and we're seeing that as a potential accelerant tailwind for Northrop more broadly.
2: Nora, just quickly, because I know you're also concentrated on the home builders, and we had D.R. Horton earnings and another quarter of disappointment. What exactly did we learn?
1: So, okay, we did see essentially that the company was cutting its full year revenue guidance, and that essentially it was pressuring the stock, as we saw trading has taken off so far. But there is still some bright spots that we're seeing. There are some bright spots, including the fact that the company has found ways to lower its construction costs, and then also gross margin. That's essentially been the KPI for the industry more broadly. They've been trying to see whether or not these companies are still spending so much on incentives just to lure in home buyers. And we are seeing that D.R. Horton still remains resilient in that respect.
2: All right, Nora, thank you very much for joining us. That is Bloomberg's Nora Melinda on some of the earnings over the past couple hours. Coming up in the next hour, Oak Tree Capital's Danielle Poli is going to be joining us for the entire hour. We're going to talk private credit with Mark Pinto of Moody's, plus GE Aerospace CEO Larry Culp from the Farnborough Air Show and the Hasbro CEO Chris Cox after they reported earnings. You're

0: what you need to know. It's what you need to think about.
1: Minutes into your trading day. Welcome to Bloomberg Open Interest. I'm Danny Berger. Alongside Isabel Lee, we fight for gains after three consecutive days of declines. Coming up on the show, tech takes the lead. The Nasdaq pushes higher as investors return to chip makers.
2: Stocks shrugging off Middle East tensions. The U.S. and Iran trade strikes for a 10th straight day.
1: Plus, that war in Iran testing the aviation industry. GE Aerospace CEO Larry Culp will be joining Guy Johnson later this hour after boosting guidance. We begin with investors looking for alternatives to the AI trade. Goldman Sachs chief U.S. equity strategist Ben Snyder weighed in.
3: The volatility of momentum has been striking. On our factor, going back 40 years, this is the most volatile momentum has been outside of recessions. And that creates obvious challenges for investors, including the need to just reduce risk in portfolios. And so what we've heard for months is investors asking for investment ideas outside of AI and momentum. And now that we've seen that reversal, those calls for other ideas have just grown louder and louder.
1: Let's bring in Danielle Pauly, Managing Director and Co-Portfolio Manager of Global Credit at Oaktree Capital Management. Danielle, great to see you this morning.
4: So great to be here with you both today.
1: And look, the loved part of this market, which for a large point had been AI-related equities, has been incredibly volatile. Goldman was on earlier basically saying it's the most volatile. Plus, that war in Iran testing the aviation industry. GE Aerospace CEO Larry Culp will be joining Guy Johnson later this hour after boosting guidance. We begin with investors looking for alternatives to the AI trade. Goldman Sachs chief U.S. equity strategist Ben Snyder weighed in.
3: The volatility of momentum has been striking. On our factor, going back 40 years, this is the most volatile momentum has been outside of recessions. And that creates obvious challenges for investors, including the need to just reduce risk in portfolios. And so what we've heard for months is investors asking for investment ideas outside of AI and momentum. And now that we've seen that reversal, those calls for other ideas have just grown louder and louder.
1: Let's bring in Danielle Pauly, Managing Director and Co-Portfolio Manager of Global Credit at Oaktree Capital Management. Danielle, great to see you this morning.
4: So great to be here with you both today.
1: And look, the loved part of this market, which for a large point had been AI-related equities, has been incredibly volatile. Goldman was on earlier basically saying it's the most volatile it's been outside of a recession. Credit, though, has been remarkably well-behaved. Why do you think there's such a difference between the two asset classes right now?
4: And credit is pricing in resiliency, but selectivity matters. What that means is the income that investors can earn from credit remains high and stable, kind of counterbalancing that volatility that we're seeing in equities right now. But the key is selectivity, because we are starting to see this dispersion with borrowers, and you have a lot of cross currents going on, tariffs, geopolitics. There's no shortage of things that are rocking equity markets, and they do have their impact in credit, but on the most vulnerable borrowers in the space.
2: So you mentioned selectivity, and in your notes, you said it's a picker's market. So what separates the winners and the losers in the credit markets right now?
4: We love this credit picker's market at Oaktree because it plays to our strengths, bottom-up fundamental analysis, and being very disciplined in our underwriting. So we have elevated rates, and that has increased the interest debt burden for a number of borrowers. And so we have to be mindful of the tail. My colleagues on our opportunistic distressed side of the business shared with me that there's about $200 billion of capital right now of borrowers that have yields over 15% or trading below 90 cents across around 250 borrowers. So that's really the next kind of opportunistic wave of opportunities that we'll see. But there's still, you know, solid, stable companies in the high yield bond market that you can invest in and get, you know, a decent yield when you're putting together a portfolio today.
1: I do wonder, though, with some of the AI names, again, not as dramatic as equities, but if we are starting to see some pushback. I was just looking, I did this on Aspie on the terminal or Little AI, basically saying, look at all the hyperscalers and how their debt is trading. And among 32 that have issued debt this year, all of them are trading below par. It's worse if you have, you know, 100-year debt, for example, or if you're priced in sterling, which Alphabet is. But I wonder if there is obviously some idiosyncratic things going on in the UK, but if there is starting to be some pushback against these hyperscalers and the amount of capex and the spending and the amount that they're tapping bond markets to do so.
4: Yes. I mean, I think that the hyperscalers have issued so much debt. And they are going to have to face higher financing costs. You're also starting to see some political pushback about where data centers are getting built. And you also still have to commercialize and show that you're turning in that CapEx spend into profit. And so I think you're right to point out that the market is starting to differentiate or be a little bit more mindful of investing in the trend. Mm.
2: You also talk about some building in the distressed debt world. What will get us away from building to the real distressed debt cycle?
4: Yeah, the back the truck up moment isn't here yet. I think you need to continue to see elevated rates. I think increasing rates, if we do have worse really focused on inflation and rates go higher, that is going to put pressure on some borrowers. And we also have a maturity wall that's coming, 2027, 2028. These were deals that got done kind of between 2020 to 2022 with around 6-year maturities. A number of these borrowers have done liability management exchanges that have kind of pushed the can down the road. But these are hard maturities coming up. And so I think that could create that distressed moment that we've been waiting for.
1: Is it then alarming that energy prices are starting to rise again, considering that the war in the Middle East is yet again in a kinetic phase?
4: Yes, I think just energy and commodity prices rising is generally challenging for a number of companies that are seeing their input costs increase. And the question will be, can they pass through those costs to their consumers? I really think that the lower end consumer is continuing to be punished by higher oil prices, higher cost of goods. They are already in a recession right now, while top earners are continuing to spend. If we do see equity market weakness, could they pull back on spending? That's a concern of ours as well as we think about the overall health of the economy right now.
2: Does the rebound in the tech change attractiveness of the credit at all, or do you think that yields still make the case?
4: I'd like to see, you know, a little bit more volatility and better pricing on some of these AI deals, at least before I get more interested on the credit side. I think it's great to participate in AI from an equity perspective, but in credit, we're capped on our upside. So for us, it's all about avoiding the losers, letting the winners take care of themselves, ensuring that we're very low, you know, on our default risk.
1: By the way, you said dispersion is really starting to take hold in these credit markets. Do you see the same for things like AI infrastructure deals and the things that have been really hot in this market?
4: We haven't seen it yet, but I think when you do have such significant growth in any market, you have a loosening of lending standards, forget a little bit of the discipline involved, and you'll get that dispersion later. So we're starting to see it now in private credit where there's been significant growth and you have, you know, a tail. So we're seeing it there now, but not yet.
1: But by the way, when all the like first brands and tricolor things were happening, people were like, okay, you can put aside the fact that these were obvious frauds, but maybe it does signify that underwriting standards were getting loose. Do we not learn from that moment that there needs to be more due diligence and there needs to be tighter underwriting standards? Did we kind of put that to the wayside and just because competition has become so robust?
4: Yeah, I think we did put it to the wayside, especially for something shiny and new that can continue to deliver those types of returns that individuals are looking for in their portfolios that maybe they had looked to private credit to deliver. And I think it's just systematic of the market. We go through cycles. We see kind of euphoria, and then we see the consequences of that later down the road.
2: Danielle, thank you for those fantastic insights. Danielle Polly of Oaktree sticking with us for the hour. And turning to the Middle East, Brent is moving above $90 a barrel as the U.S. and Iran exchange strikes for a 10th straight day. Let's get the latest from Bloomberg Washington correspondent Tyler Kendall. Tyler, again, this is now the 10th straight day. It's dragging on. How do we know whether this will be a lasting conflict or whether this is still contained?
5: That is the question, Isabel, that Washington is trying to figure out at this moment. We're getting conflicting signals. I'll give you one example. On one hand, we've heard from mediators that they are actively working to prevent further escalation and violence. But then at the same time, within the last 30 minutes, we've gotten confirmation from both Kuwait and Bahrain that they are working to intercept Iranian drone and missile attacks. And that timing is very interesting because Bloomberg News had just confirmed that Iranian officials are in Pakistan right now for another round of talks, potentially to get us toward some sort of ceasefire, though at least publicly we've gotten very little indication that there has been movement on this front, including when it comes to Iran's leverage in the Strait of Hormuz. Just overnight, we saw another tanker attacked in the strait, this time linked to Kuwait, as new satellite imagery from research firm Kepler shows us that on average, 10 ships transited per day, Friday through Sunday, almost all exclusively using using that Iranian approved route instead of the U.S. coordinated one. And then, of course, adding to the supply disruption and risk, as we've discussed on this program, we are now seeing this threat from the Iranian-backed Houthi rebels when it comes to a maritime blockade of Saudi Arabia. And new this morning, Bloomberg News was able to obtain this memo that outlines that the threat is extending to any ships going to and from Saudi Arabia's ports, not just Saudi-flagged vessels. Isabel and Danny, we've discussed before that we can't only see this particular thread of the conflict through the U.S.-Iran war. There is a separate ceasefire from 2022 that's breaking down between Saudi Arabia and the Houthis, but we do know that it has the potential for some pretty major disruptions to the tune of about 4.5 million barrels per day that Saudi Arabia exports through that Red Sea route.
1: Tyler, thank you very much for that update. That is Bloomberg's Tyler Kendall in Washington, D.C. Let's get a check on your markets this morning because we are about 40 minutes into your trading day. Tech is still leading us higher, though, off of some of the biggest of gains that we've seen this morning, up just more than 1%, up a half of a percent for the S&P. We are going to get Alphabet earnings tomorrow. Danielle, if I can quickly turn to you, how much, I know you're credit and not equities, but how much are you looking at Alphabet earnings tomorrow to maybe shake up or make a difference for this market?
4: You know, generally, earnings have been pretty strong, and we're expecting to see continued growth from, you know, some of the similar of in this cohort. And we expect it for credit as well. Overall, you know, things seem pretty resilient with everything going on in the macro backdrop. You haven't seen what's happening geopolitically and what was just discussed with the Strait of Hormuz impacting these companies and their earnings or the forward guidance that they're projecting.
1: Pretty remarkable to see. I have a feeling we're going to talk about this for the rest of the hour. Let's first, though, get some of the single stocks that are moving this morning. As we mentioned, tech lifting the broader market. Fears over China's AI progress seem to be dissipating, at least for now. We still await earnings from Alphabet and Tesla tomorrow, Isabel.
6: And General Motors, Danny, raising its full-year forecast profit by another $500 million after beating second-quarter earnings estimates. This, of course, is powered by stronger margins on its large trucks. You see the stock there popping nearly 4%.
1: And Isabel and I recently speaking with Novo Nordisk, who is currently suing Eli Lilly in U.S. federal court, claiming that Lilly's advertising for its obesity shot Zepbound and diabetes injection Mounjaro are misleading. Eli Lilly has yet to respond to the claims. We'll bring you any response as we get it.
6: And coming up, Mark Pinto of Moody says dispersion is widening in private credit. He joins us next to discuss his outlook. This is Bloomberg Open Interest.

0: Now to high interest, a look at what's making headlines around the world. JP Morgan CEO Jamie Dimon reiterating his criticism of the UK's bank tax surcharge. Dimon warning that UK Prime Minister Andy Burnham, the tax hikes could drive capital away and have, quote, adverse consequences. He also said UK politicians should be worried about the number of companies that have been delisted from the London in recent years. And a new report from Bloomberg NEF finding that data centers are on track to account for about 20% of America's electricity consumption in 2035. That's up from 5.9% today. In states like Virginia and Texas, where data centers are concentrated, their share of electricity use will be even higher. And the general manager of Nike Football saying that the World Cup ending was, quote, not what we dreamed of. This comes as two Adidas-sponsored teams faced off in the finals. Nike-sponsored France and England both lost in the semifinals, leading Nike to miss out on the merchandise windfall. I can't say I really know about sports, but Danny is the biggest fan.
1: I got a little bit of hate yesterday for saying that the world was cheering against Argentina. I don't know how incorrect. Do you watch the World Cup at all, Danielle?
2: No, but I watched your comment.
1: Not everybody loved it. But also, England-France was the real final for anyone who cares. Oh, okay. So you still did a good job, Nike, and congrats on that. Let's turn back to a world that perhaps we all know a little bit better. That's private credit. Mark Pinto, global head of private credit at Moody's Ratings, publishing a new note writing, quote, bottom line dispersion is widening, not a uniform downturn. Good underwriting is starting to matter more than it has in years. Almost exactly what we heard from Danielle just moments ago. I'm so glad we're all in agreement. Mark joins us now. Of course, Danielle Poley of Oaktree is still beside us. So in April of this year, Mark, first of all, great to see you.
3: Thank you.
1: In April of this year, you downgraded your BDC sector view to negative. What if anything has changed since then?
3: Well, we've assigned a few new negative outlooks to some of the names because asset quality is deteriorating to some extent and leverage is starting to rise. But to the point that Danielle made earlier and you just mentioned, there's a huge dispersion. If we look at the three dozen or so BDCs that we rate, those that show the strongest asset quality have a 0% non-accrual ratio. And those that are seeing some difficulties, the worst three, let's say, the average non-accrual rate is 8%. So that's a pretty dramatic difference.
0: So non-accruals at their highest in several years. Is this a warning sign, or do you think is this simply a return to normal, so to speak?
3: I think it's a little bit of a normalization. It's a little bit of seasoning that's going on in the market, because overall, if you look at the non-accrual rate, it's still under 2% for the BDCs. So we expect some continued deterioration, but we're not ringing the alarm bells as yet.
4: Maybe staying on those alarm bells, Mark, I caught your conversation at Bloomberg Invest with my colleague Millwood, which was focused on systemic risk. It feels like the conversation has shifted a bit since then. What do you think investors should be most focused on right now within the private credit asset class?
3: Yeah, that's a great comment. You know, this market is continuing to evolve. It's a maturing asset class. It's not a shrinking one. And in the context of that growth, it's not just growing, but it's changing shape. There's a fundamental shift in the center of gravity for private credit. And that's because the borrower base is changing. There are two letters that are impacting this market in a big, big way. And there are four new risks.
1: So, okay, now we have to ask. Please get into the four new risks.
3: There you go. All right. Well, maybe we could take them in turn, right? So what's happening is, in terms of the borrowing base, it's moving from the equity-sponsored company who's borrowing to larger borrowers, investment-grade borrowers, and investment-grade structures. The two letters that are impacting this market, AI. No big surprise here. And really, it's interesting because it's both a tailwind and a headwind. It's been a headwind for the BDCs that have 20% exposure to that sector. And there'll be winners and losers there. But the tailwind here is all about AI compute. And private credit is massively involved in AI compute. And that tailwind is much stronger than the headwind. Four risks, you asked. So it's not just about will the borrower default. It is what happens when they do default. And so you need to think about structure. How was the investment vehicle built? That's the first risk. The second is the sponsor, their sponsor risk. They have a lot of discretion in how they execute on their mandate. That's the second risk. The third is around valuation. What exactly is the collateral worth? And the last is liquidity. Can I get my money when I need it?
4: I want to hone in on the private credit question because we at Bloomberg always talk about it. And honestly, every story gets a lot of interest. So it's moving.
1: Maybe less so now, though, by the way.
4: Maybe less so now.
1: It's like they're getting less clicks. Just putting it out there.
4: Less clicks.
3: I better start working harder.
4: Yeah, okay. Maybe you'll answer this. So private credit, they're moving up the quality spectrum.
3: Yes.
4: They're financing a lot of investment-grade borrowers. So
3: Yes. Does
4: it make the sector safer or more complex? How should we look at it?
3: I think it's still complex, again, because you have new risks that you need to analyze. So it is investment grade, and I think some of the structures are getting tighter because, and you were all talking about this as well, AI compute is requiring a lot of capital. We see about $800 billion this year, $1 trillion next year, and perhaps more after that. So if you're going to go into the market and you're going to be asking investors to lend you money, you need tighter and tighter structures because they're going to become more and more disciplined. And Danielle, I think you were talking a little bit about that. Investors need to be disciplined, and there's not this idea of, you know, can I get access to private credit, but which private credit shall I get access to?
4: Yes. Focusing on managers who are being very disciplined and underwriting in this market. Something you said earlier I thought that was interesting was just the shift from private credit from more of a sponsor-backed direct lending market to a structured market.
3: Mm.
4: And that presents risks as well.
3: Absolutely.
4: And you've talked a lot about the difference between structured and securitized. So I thought you might want to share some of your latest work
3: there.
4: Yeah,
3: private credit today is largely structured credit. But structured credit is not the same as securitizations. So some of the rated note feeders, these closed-end fund structures that will have direct lending underneath it as its collateral, looks quite similar to a CLO. But it's not the same thing as a securitization and a collateralized loan obligation. That's a very tight legal structure that is hermetically sealed, where the cash is trapped there. In a rated note feeder, or these new private credit closed-end funds, there can be cash leakage, and that's why the sponsor is so important to what kind of risks I'm taking on and what my ultimate return is. So I think it's very important that the market understand the difference between structured credit and securitization.
1: But as we're moving into this world, and you also point this out, we're having more things like joint ventures, payment in kind, especially as we move into the world of utilities. What does that mean for the transparency of these funds? Because private credit has gotten a few knocks lately about transparency issues.
3: Yeah, it is not the most transparent market. And in many respects, it maybe never will be. In the public bond market, you get price discovery every minute, every day. You're not going to get that in private credit. There are some private credit lenders that are seeking to mark to market on a much more frequent basis. We'll have to see how that all plans out. But I think this market, you know, there's a trade-off. You are entering into a lot of these investments with the illiquidity, but I do think transparency can improve. Regulators are very much focused on trying to create more transparency as well, as we are at rating agencies trying to provide more information to the market so they can feel more confident about how they invest.
1: Doing the Lord's work, Mark.
3: Oh, geez.
1: Thank you very much for joining us today, for joining Isabel, Danielle, and myself. That's Mark Pinto of Moody's Ratings. Still ahead, we are live at the Farnborough Air Show for a conversation with GE Aerospace Chairman and CEO Larry Culp. You're watching Bloomberg Open Interest.

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1: You're watching Bloomberg Open Interest. A check on your equity market nearly 1 hour into your trading day as stocks continue their Tuesday rebound. After falling for three consecutive days, the Nasdaq up 1.3%. It is the tech stocks and the semis that are leading us higher. The hyperscalers doing a whole lot of nothing to lift us higher ahead of Alphabet earnings and Tesla tomorrow. Brent crude, though, look at that, up above $91 a barrel. Continued threats in the Middle East. It's not just the Strait of Hormuz anymore. It's also Houthi rebels threatening the Red Sea and Saudi and other ships ability to cross through there, what they've really used as a cudgel to help prevent or get around some of the blockages in the Strait of Hormuz. Intel, that is moving higher. Reports suggest that they are cutting back on some of their data center spending and staff. GM reporting earnings that beat. Northrop Grumman now moving lower, down 2.2% with a huge backlog. And Eli Lilly and Novo Nordisk, both of them are up. Eli Lilly up 1.5%. As Isabel and I have been discussing so far this morning, Novo Nordisk out with a new lawsuit against Eli Lilly, saying that they have unfair comparisons in their most recent advertising, that they're comparing not the same drug. They're comparing a lower dose Wegovy that should be compared to the higher dose. We've heard back from Lilly. They say this, quote, the gold standard for comparing medicines is a robustly designed, well-conducted head-to-head clinical trial. Rather than compete on the merits of its product, Novo is asking a court to stop Lilly from communicating the results of that trial. We stand firmly behind our advertising. This is something we had asked Novo Nordisk about, the fact that this is a head-to-head trial, and that's what the FDA recommends that companies do.
2: And they also say that their ad is truthful, transparent, and grounded in the most direct scientific evidence. And we asked earlier the general counsel, and he was like, I want them to pull out all their ads.
1: Yes, yes. Again, he says it is misleading because they're not comparing it to the highest dose Wegovy, which does have better results. Coming up, we're going to be at the Farnborough Air Show.

0: up 1.5%. That's being supported by the chip makers, which also gained yesterday, despite the fact that the overall market fell. It was three straight days, but the pressure is in yields this morning, up 3 basis points, with Brent crude up 2.6% at $91 a barrel. Now, I want to welcome to our global TV and radio audiences. I'm Danny Berger. Let's head down to the Farnborough Air Show, where Bloomberg's Guy Johnson is with the GE Aerospace chairman and CEO Larry Culp. Guy.
1: I certainly am. Thank you very much indeed, Danny. Yes, welcome back to the Farnborough Air Show here in the UK. As you say, Larry Culp is with me. Larry, great to see you. Thanks for spending some time with us. Look, the first thing I've got to ask you is, why on earth are we sitting in front of a very big 747 with your name on it?
2: Well, it's the GE Aerospace name. Guy, good to be with you. This is our flying testbed. As you say, this is a 747-400. This is basically our airborne laboratory upon which we test all of our engines. There's a lot of talk here at Farnborough, as there often is at the air shows, around the future of flight. We wanted to bring the flying test bed to Farnborough just to reinforce and help people understand everything that we do on board and inside the plane to make sure that we're bringing forward the best possible engines from a safety and reliability perspective.
1: You got to test the next generation of engines for narrow bodies like the 737 or the A320s on this, because there's a big debate here at Farnborough about whether it's open rotor or the traditional kind of ducted jet engine for that next generation. Is this the aircraft you'd use to test that?
2: Very much so. So even though it's a wide body engine, we can test virtually any engine that we might fly across our portfolio under development on the flying testbed.
1: Cool. Let's talk a little bit about the show and what has happened here. I'm sure you've been absolutely snowed under, meeting after meeting. What I've seen come out of the show is, again, huge numbers of orders for aircraft, which means huge numbers of orders for engines. You've just landed a huge deal in India as well. The backlog is getting bigger and bigger, Larry. It's a nice problem to have, but at some point, are you going to have to invest in additional manufacturing kit in order to fulfill some of these huge orders that you're taking?
2: Well, guys, it's been very busy. We've been here since Saturday, and I don't think we've had a better air show. From an orders perspective, we've had a number of announcements. I think the one you're referring to is one we let out yesterday afternoon. Over 1,000 engines with Indigo Airlines in India. Really excited about that multi-year commitment. There are others. I won't take our limited time here to go through the roster of them.
1: There are many,
2: narrow body and wide body. Guy, we've been investing in our manufacturing footprint, in our supply chain for years. We know that a good air show is interesting, but we're on a multi-year ramp, both with our commercial customers and in defense. Right, we're sold out into the early 2030s. So whether it be investments in fixed capital, just as importantly, investments in people and process, those are the things that enabled us, say, in the first half of this year, to increase our engine deliveries by over 30% year over year. We're going to need to be driving that sort of improvement, that sort of growth, for years to come.
1: Does that pace increase? Does the cadence of that start to increase? As you say, you're sold out for years and years to come.
2: Well, I don't think we need to necessarily compound at 30%, but we're going to have to do more in the second half of this year than we did in the first half, and 27 is going to need to be bigger than 26. So we know we're on a multi-year ramp, and what I'm so excited about, we said this last Thursday at our earnings call, we've got 9 quarters in a row now where we've seen double-digit sequential increases from our suppliers that are probably prone to pace us the most, which tells me they're investing, we're collaborating to break bottlenecks where they exist, and we're able to get more from them. In turn, we're able to deliver more to our airframe and airline customers.
1: Do you think you're going to have to invest more in that? You did highlight that. It was something that really stood out in terms of what you said on that earnings call. But is there something, do you think you're going to have to invest more in that supply chain? We've talked about kind of investing in your capital infrastructure. Do you think you're going to have to invest in theirs? Is there M&A stories that maybe you think about in order to just get that supply chain to where you want it to be?
2: There's more to come with that, without doubt. Most of that will be organic, right, within our operations. Some of it will come by way of collaboration. I'm sure there'll be inorganic investments as well. We've done a number of small acquisitions with suppliers that were better off, frankly, under our roof than at arm's length. But at the end of the day, it's not about ownership. It's about problem identification, and breaking those constraints. Again, I think we've made a lot of progress the last

0: years in partnership with a number of our key suppliers, large and small, many of them here. More to come.
1: Okay. There's been so much news flow as we've been here at the show. One of them has been around what is happening with oil prices and the fact that we're seeing them heading back up again as a result of what's happening in the Gulf right now. If I talk to Kelly over at Boeing, if I talk to Guillaume at Airbus, they're like, this is in some ways good news for us, because what it does is it encourages our customers, the airlines, to invest in the most up-to-date aircraft, the most fuel-efficient aircraft that they can get their hands on. For you, though, I just wonder whether it's a slightly different story, because what we do see as well is that the airlines look at their older fleets and go, maybe we should retire some of those older aircraft. But the spare parts business is a big margin driver for you. How do you see the balance working there?
0: Well, I would say what's good for Boeing or good for Airbus is good for General Electric.
1: Okay.
0: There's no two ways about that. But the other piece of the equation right now, Guy, that you didn't touch on, frankly, is demand. Every airline CEO that has been at Farnborough, those that we talked to just a few weeks ago at IATA in Rio, all have remarked about how strong demand has been, even in the face of some of the oil price disruptions since the springtime. So we're looking at a situation where we have very strong aftermarket demand, we have very strong new make demand, and again, we can never forget about defense. So we have our work cut out for us on a multi-year basis. We know we're going to have to ramp. We're going to make those investments, drive those process improvements. But that work is underway at GE Aerospace, and that work will continue.
1: One of the big discussions here has been almost about the aircraft that's not here, and that's the next generation of narrowbody. We talked about it a little bit earlier on. You got to test it on this 747, the engine for that. You're pushing quite hard for the open rotor technology. You think that's the future. You think it's going to be simpler, easier to maintain, have some fairly big cost efficiencies that come with it. The airframers aren't there yet. They don't appear ready, judging by the conversations that I've had, to be ready to make a decision on that. How late can they leave it? When do you think that decision is going to come?
0: Well, we had an announcement just yesterday in concert with Airbus, with CFM International. We were talking about our new flying test bed equivalent for the open fan architecture. It's a technology development program, guys, as you well know. This is a multi-year effort. We do think the open fan architecture provides both efficiency and maintenance or cost of ownership benefits. So we think we will ultimately be able to deliver to the airlines, the ultimate customer, an opportunity to do both. It's not yet a product, so there's work to do here. There's plenty of time for us all to work that out. But every next generation narrowbody has always come forward with a step function improvement in performance. Very hard to justify the investment to develop one, let alone buy one, without that. We're confident that the open fan architecture is going to be the enabler in that regard.
1: Larry, it's always a pleasure. Thank you very much indeed for spending a little bit of time with us here at the Farnborough Air Show. We greatly appreciate it. Larry Culp, the CEO of GE Aerospace, joining us here at Farnborough. I'll hand things back over to you guys in New York.
2: Guy, thank you very much for bringing us that conversation. Bloomberg's Guy Johnson with GE Aerospace CEO Larry Culp. Let's get back to these markets, though. We are at a session high of NASDAQ that's up 1.5%, up 0.6% for the S&P. Again, all of that happening despite the macro headwinds and geopolitical headwinds we are facing. Brent crude is nearing $92 a barrel. Yields are up 3 basis points to 462.61. And yet, maybe we're whistling past the graveyard, or maybe earnings are more important. Some of the single stocks we are looking at this hour. Northrop Grumman raising its full-year sales forecast as a flood of new orders pushed the company's backlog to record level. Shares fall 2%.
3: And 3M topping Wall Street's profit expectations as the slow and steady turnaround effort continues despite broader economic volatility. You see the stock popping almost 10%, Danny.
2: And Novo Nordisk suing Eli Lilly, accusing its rival of misleading advertising in U.S. markets for obesity drugs. In an emailed statement, a spokesperson for Lilly said that the company's advertising is truthful and transparent, and that Lilly will defend against the Novo lawsuit vigorously.
3: Coming up, another hiccup in Paramount's proposed takeover of Warner Brothers. We'll bring you the details next. This is Bloomberg Open Interest.

0: Paramount's $110 billion takeover of Warner Brothers has been put on pause. A federal judge has temporarily halted the deal, saying it likely violates antitrust laws. Paramount says it will vigorously defend the deal. Let's get more with Bloomberg Media editor Chris Palmieri. Great to have you here with us in the New York studio. So what concerns are they exactly raising, and what evidence do they need to present that, yes, this merger will indeed harm competition?
1: Well, the state attorneys general have argued several points that the combining Paramount and Warner Brothers is going to give them a big share of the movie business, even bigger share of the blockbuster films, and also big share of cable TV. I mean, you think of all the channels that we're combining here, CNN, HDTV, MTV, all of that. So that's the state's argument. Paramount, of course, is there's so much more to entertainment these days than cable TV and the movies, right? Everything from Netflix to YouTube and all that. And that's why they want to get bigger and compete with these tech giants. So that's their argument. The judge has already indicated that there's some validity to the state's concern. And then so August 3rd is the next hearing on this. And that's when the judge will decide if there's an extended injunction going all the way through a formal decision on the case. So that could push things into next year. Very bad news for Paramount. Yeah.
2: Question, taking a step back from the specifics of the deal, does this ruling introduce execution risk for other M&A, or maybe put a chill on some of the lofty M&A expectations that we have for the remainder of the year?
1: Yeah, there's definitely been a feeling that under Trump, it's sort of everything goes, lots of approvals, and we've seen some wacky things. I mean, just in the media space, it was Nexstar buying Tegna. Similar situation, there was a lawsuit, they closed the deal anyway, and then the judge said, hey, you can't actually physically combine these two companies, even though you did.
2: Wow.
1: And so, you know, that's something Paramount's probably going to be considering if they want to try to close this deal, even though they have these court, things hanging over them if they don't get this injunction. So, you know, it's a really crazy time, certainly, for media M&A.
3: Chris, can you go over just how expensive this is for Paramount, Skydance, every day that this deal doesn't happen, and if it eventually does fall through?
1: Right. So, starting the end of September, there's what they call ticking fees. Every day, it's about $7 million that Paramount has to pay Warner Brothers shareholders. So, it adds up to about $600+ million a quarter. And then if the deal completely falls apart, there's a breakup fee of $7 billion Paramount has to pay to Warner Brothers shareholders. That's on top of the $2.8 billion Paramount paid Netflix to go away from this deal. So imagine being in Larry Ellison and David Ellison's shoes, spending almost $10 billion potentially on a deal that doesn't close. It's a crazy situation.
3: Do you think Ted Sarandos is feeling pretty good today, looking at this lawsuit?
1: Very much so. He's out there buying little studios and things like that.
3: I was going to say, he's not done either. Chris, thank you very much for joining us. Great to have you here in New York. That's Bloomberg's Chris Palmieri. And catch Bloomberg Deals that airs every Wednesday at 12 p.m. New York time. So tomorrow we will be talking about the story again. Coming up, Hasbro shares surge after the company raises its outlook. We're going to be speaking with the CEO, Chris Cox, next. This is Bloomberg.

0: Welcome to our global TV and radio audiences. I'm Danny Berger alongside Isabel Lee and Danielle Poli. Hasbro shares are surging after the company raised its full-year outlook, topping second quarter expectations, with Magic the Gathering once again driving growth. The franchise topped $500 million in quarterly revenue for the first time in its 30-plus year history. Joining us now is Hasbro CEO Chris Cox. Chris, wonderful to have you on. Congratulations for this milestone. And I know that this has been a huge part of your growth strategy, and it's paying off with Magic the Gathering. But I do have to start out asking, last time you and I had spoken, one of the other big parts of your growth strategy was your video game division. But you've now announced that you're canceling multiple video game projects. Can you just walk us through the thinking?
1: Well, I think most video game companies in a given year will have a variety of products in different stages of development, and we're no different. I think what we did is over the last 6 to 9 months, we took a relook at our portfolio and said, okay, what can Hasbro be best in the world at? What can we uniquely do differently than anyone else? And we decided to refocus. And, you know, the decision we made was trading card games and role-playing games were really vital to franchises like Magic the Gathering and D&D. We're doubling down on those. But other categories like strategy games, action, stealth, you know, we work with over 1,000 partners around the world with a very large licensing business. We're the number one digital licensor in the world, working with nearly 100 partners. We can work with those kinds of partners who are experts in those genres and create a real 1-2 punch. Hasbro being a leader in TCGs and RPGs, and then our partners really helping to extend our brands elsewhere. And that's really kind of what today's messaging was all about.
2: And sticking with games, how are you using AI when you develop these?
1: AI is still pretty early days. We use it across the company, mostly for productivity. Our toy division does it for some concepting, but at the end of the day, a human is driving all of the taste decisions and the ultimate execution. Inside of games and video games, I would say AI is basically not used at all. You know, will that change over time? I think we'll look at what the state of the tools are, where the industry is going, and certainly we will use what makes sense. I think the video game industry has a real history of being an early technology adopter. And, you know, we'll take our marks from what the best in the business are doing.
2: What are you seeing with respect to consumer behavior or demand that's maybe not yet showing up in the data, but that you're planning for?
1: Well, gosh, I think the biggest thing that we're seeing is this boom in these categories that we call Gem Squared. Those categories that are gamified, entertainment-driven, multi-purchase, and multi-generational. You know, I think other companies maybe call it kidults. That's been a power trend over the last couple years, and we certainly see it taking off moving forward. I think you're seeing that in strength with Magic the Gathering. You're seeing that with, you know, growth that we have in Marvel and Star Wars, which is really fan-generated. You know, the kid business continues to be good, but fans are really what's being explosive in that. And with new initiatives like we're seeing with, you know, traditionally kid products like Play-Doh, with what we're doing with the new product called Blooms, which is, you know, an ability for older consumers to create beautiful bouquets of flowers to build and display. I think that build and display dynamic, that play being more than just something for kids, collection being more than something for just nerds like myself, but much broader, I think that's powering the entire play industry right now and is a power trend that I don't think is going to go away anytime soon.
0: Can I just say, I think nerds is better than kidult. Like, I would rather be referred to as a nerd than a kidult. I'm just going to put that out there, Chris. Look, when it comes to maybe some of the more like traditional toys, the things that rely on imports, I know this industry has had a lot of volatility. And at the moment, the White House has been relying on Section 122 tariffs that expires this Friday. How are you and the team thinking about that expiration? Are you looking at any hedging options, bracing for anything in particular, especially as you start to lock in holiday shipments?
1: I think it's been a pretty volatile environment over the last couple years. Between trade policy, you know, commodities pricing, we've certainly seen that with oil. I think our focus is just let's have really good, solid fundamentals. Let's have a broad-based, diversified business where we don't rely too much on any one thing. You know, for Hasbro, we have Magic the Gathering, which is a huge power brand for us. We have a huge licensing business that's heavily diversified, and we have a beloved toy business. And so I think by having that diversification, by having brands that have a variety of different target audiences, we're able to weather whatever the market or whatever policies are thrown at us. And I, you know, I think that it underlies kind of the strength and bullishness of the raise that we had for this year and our midterm guide for 2027 and beyond.
2: You mentioned Magic, and we know that it keeps driving your growth. But do you think Hasbro is becoming too reliant on one power franchise?
1: Well, I think what you don't see maybe under the hood and an artifact of our reporting is just how big our licensing business is. Hasbro is the third biggest licensor in the entire entertainment industry behind, I think, only Warner Brothers today. That's a big business for us that's very profitable. You know, sizing it, I'd say it's $700 to $750 million generating operating profits in excess of 60%. So when you think about Magic, that's a big business for us. But when you think about that licensing business, that's also another very strong leg in our stool. And then when you couple with that with a very diversified toy business that goes across a whole bunch of different categories and a whole bunch of different audiences, I really think Hasbro's a multi-leg story, a multi-leg growth story, and a multi-leg profit story, with each of them starting to fire on all cylinders, that, like what you saw last quarter and you saw continuing into this quarter.
2: Yeah, this quarter's revenue was very high, and your business has been extremely resilient to what's been going on in the broader economy. My question is around the consumer, and if you're seeing any slowdown in spending in any particular segments or anything that might impact future revenue.
1: I think if you would have asked me that a couple quarters ago, we would have said, yeah, you know, we were seeing more of a K-shaped kind of recovery or K-shaped consumer behavior. But if anything, we're seeing broadening strength in the consumer. You know, we're seeing it across price points. We're seeing it across demographics. We're seeing it across income groups. The toy industry as a whole is up over 3% through May. You know, Hasbro is certainly benefiting from that. And it's very broad-based across multiple retailers, multiple genres, and multiple consumer types. So,
0: yeah. Hey, Chris,
1: from
0: I just want to. I just want to jump in.
1: Play the consumer strengthening.
0: I just want to jump in just because we have 45 seconds left. I know you know the GameStop business well. You partner with them. Any, again, just quickly here. Any thoughts on Ryan Cohen's attempt to buy eBay?
1: No thoughts on GameStop's overall strategy. I'm glad that they're leaning into trading cards and collectibles. They're one of our fastest growing accounts, and so. We're partnering with them closely on that.
0: Very well diplomatically answered. Love that, Chris. Thank you so much for joining us. Hasbro CEO Chris Cox. And Danielle, thank you so much for joining this hour. Such a pleasure to have
2: this
0: you.
2: This has been so fun. I keep buying more toys. Love me a Play-Doh.
0: You almost bought the Bloom toy too, right? The adult Play-Doh. Yes,
2: with young
0: I love
2: kids,
0: that.
2: Lots of Play-Doh in our home. Thank you both so much. It's been a real treat.
0: So great to have you. You'll have to buy Bloom, come back and join us and give us the review. Danielle Poli there from Oak Tree. Coming up tomorrow, Isabel and I speak with Wells Fargo.

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1: Bloomberg Tech is live from the heart of Silicon Valley with Ed Ludlow in San Francisco.
2: This is Bloomberg Tech. Coming up, we check in on NVIDIA and its next generation AI chips as the battle for compute gets into high gear. Plus, a judge hits pause on Paramount's merger with Warner Brothers Discovery, throwing the blockbuster media deal into limbo. And the AI race is entering a new phase, with Washington promising to scrutinize Chinese models as investors hunt for the next big winners. We're going to discuss with Samir Dholakia of Bessemer Venture Partners. Chip makers, semiconductor stocks, the rebound continues and is gathering some pace. We went from closing in a bear market Friday, which was catalyzed by the Kimi K3 release, to now being a little more confident after that pullback. The Philadelphia Semiconductor Index, or SOX, is up more than 4%. A big point being that even in yesterday's session, we saw some pretty wide swings and choppy changes between the level of gains that that index had. We're also checking in on shares of NVIDIA. Actually, just in the last 30 seconds, taking a little bit of a tick higher, up 1.4%, have been higher. NVIDIA says it's full steam ahead on its latest chip designs. Accelerated computing systems based on the new Vera Rubin platform have been delivered to major AI companies and are about to start running workloads, Bloomberg's reporting. The Vera Rubin rollout has been under scrutiny by both investors and analysts. For more, Bloomberg's Ian King joins us fresh off a trip to NVIDIA HQ in Santa Clara. And you've been speaking to one of the key leaders there about the actual state of play.
3: Yeah,
2: Vera Rubin, what is it?
3: Ian Book, who's basically the head of their data center business, dragged us all into Jensen's office, and we all got a walkthrough of where they are, basically. And really what they were keen to do was to kind of slay the dragon, this kind of lingering myth that there is somehow a problem with the rollout. They said, you know, we're going to go faster, everything's working. They even took us to a secret location and showed us a rack of servers that's already actually in use, up and running.
2: Ah, a rack of servers. This is a representation of MV72 Rubin GPUs. Obviously, this is not life-sized. It wouldn't fit on set with you and I. There was the key takeaway from the real version of this, that it's in full production. You know, that, I think Jensen's been quizzed about that quite a lot recently, but that is pretty definitive answer to what the market's been questioning.
3: Right. There was a report out there saying that they had some actual materials issues, that it wouldn't be ready. And what they did was say, look, it's here it is. Guess what? What used to take hours for a human to put together, and a human who would make mistakes, now we've designed it so it can be put together by a robot.
2: Great pictures, by the way, that you took on your trip down to NVIDIA HQ.
3: Yeah, with the iPhone. And they said, look, when we drop one of these things off at the dock at a data center in the past, you know, it would take a long time to get it up and running. Now we're talking tens of minutes to have it from the loading dock to being up and running. So really what they're pushing the idea is we're going faster, try and catch us.
2: A big part in the moment of the rebound in chip stocks is Intel's having a pretty good day. And as an aside to that, we got a statement from the company about them right-sizing, streamlining one of its divisions. What do we need to know?
3: Yeah, I mean, they've already, you know, got rid of multiple tens of thousands of employees and reduced their cost count appreciably. And that looks like it's something which is going to continue. They've said that their data center group is going to be dealing with some more redundancies to get those costs down and get that company into the kind of lean position it feels it needs to be in.
2: Bloomberg's Ian King, who leads our coverage of semiconductors. Thank you very much. The cost of building the AI future may be about to get even more expensive. According to a Nikkei report, TSMC has finalized plans to raise chip-making prices by as much as 10% starting in 2027. The increases would affect both advanced AI chips, but also more mature semiconductors, potentially impacting customers from NVIDIA and Apple to Amazon and Alphabet. For more, Bloomberg's Peter Elstrom, executive editor who leads our coverage of Asia Tech, is with us. This, again, is a Nikkei report, but what's in it? What do we need to know about TSMC's actions?
0: Yeah, hi, Ed. Well, this is one of the questions that the tech industry has been asking for a long time. TSMC has this unique position where they have a lock on the most advanced manufacturing of chips. So we talk about NVIDIA as a chip maker. They don't do their own manufacturing. They have to farm that out, and they farm it out to TSMC in particular. So when you look at NVIDIA's income statements, you see they have gross margins of something like 75% these days. And one of the big questions is, why doesn't TSMC, which is essentially the only company that can make their chips, why don't they raise their prices? Why don't they take some of that profit from NVIDIA? And one of the reasons they've been cautious about raising their prices is they don't want to give companies like NVIDIA, Amazon, Apple a reason to go to the other foundries out there. There are only a couple of foundries that can do this. They don't have very much market share. They're not considered as good as TSMC. But Intel and Samsung in particular are trying to get that business, and TSMC wants to keep it. So they've been raising prices, but very, very cautiously. And despite those rich profit margins at some of their customers like NVIDIA, they've been cautious about this. So now what we're hearing is that they are going to raise prices, but very incrementally, 5 to 10% to be able to capture some more of that profit margin. That's partly key for them because they are changing their business model in a sense. They're manufacturing now chips not just in Taiwan, but they're trying to build these facilities in other countries, particularly the United States. So part of this is just to try to capture some of that profit that we've seen in the rest of the AI industry.
2: There are lots of reports on the Bloomberg this morning relating to Chinese AI. And one of them is a report from Reuters that ahead of President Xi's September trip to the United States of America, there is a plan for the U.S. and China to hold talks. What do we know?
0: Well, Scott Bennison actually gave an interview today where he talked about some of these issues. There are many different issues that they want to discuss around AI, including AI security, proper uses of AI models. But there's also this question about IP and AI. As we've heard, Anthropic and OpenAI have accused some Chinese companies of distilling their AI technology, trying to essentially take a shortcut to be able to develop their own models. We talked about Moonshot a lot over the past few days. Moonshot is one of those companies. There have been others also, DeepSeek, that's been accused of distillation. So Bessent, and I think the U.S. side, wants to raise this question and try to set some boundaries about what's appropriate and what's not. The AI industry is evolving so quickly at this point, it's not clear how much distillation you can do. Many companies, American AI companies, also do distillation themselves to check their models and verify. One of the big questions is, how much can you do without crossing that line into what's considered either illegal or untoward in the industry?
2: Bloomberg Tech Executive Editor Peter Elstrom, thank you very much. Let's stay with China and AI. Joining us now is Stephanie Aliaga, JP Morgan Asset Management Global Market Strategist, who writes, China's AI models remain a wild card. And I was so interested to read your research and how you model this for the markets. One of the factors of recent days has been us reevaluating the economics of particularly open source or open weight models. Outline your point of view on that.
4: Yeah, absolutely. I mean, these AI model labs, you know, these are native AI services. They're quite new in nature. You know, our clarity around what the margins of using these models is still quite new. And I think there is a little bit of a misunderstanding around how cheap these AI models are. They may be cheap to call, so the API price is quite low. But to use them, especially if you're using something that is very compute intensive, right, that's very capable, and in order to achieve that, it's still requires a lot of compute, you still need a lot of those resources. You'll need clusters of GPUs. You'll need significant electricity. So this right. isn't something that you can just like run on your laptop. You know, you still need that infrastructure around it. And we think the U.S. model labs are still well positioned to provide that, but there's just more that needs to be done around model routing, right, for the more efficient queries and getting them to where they should be.
2: Friday, chip stocks close in a bear market, in part because of the concern that more efficient AI means less need for hardware. By Monday morning, we'd reverse back to the assumption that there's demand there, so there will be greater hardware demand on the inference side. Where have we netted out, do you think?
4: I think recent years have given us so much evidence to Jevons' paradox that as we get more efficient at using AI, at calling on AI, at routing our queries to more efficient models, the overall pie of AI demand continues to expand. And where we are today is that overall pie of demand is growing way faster than we can reliably service. So I think this emphasis on efficiency right now is very needed, but it's a bullish indicator, I think, on overall AI infrastructure, not a bearish one, because it's going to help the economics of all of this really work for more parties involved.
2: Stephanie, there's a critical report on the Bloomberg about China making intervention in the stock market following heavy selling in Chinese technology stocks. It makes the point in this report that this is probably the broadest effort in quite some time that China, its regulators, state-backed investors, etc., have moved to shore up confidence. Again, global market strategists' view. How do you interpret that? What does it mean for markets going forward?
4: Investors should not forget the lessons learned in 2022, that, you know, Chinese equities are still very, very susceptible to sudden changes on the policy front from their government and so forth. It's a reason why we've been more cautious on Chinese equities, particularly in this AI wave. But we continue to still have a lot of confidence in the broader EM Asia story, but really around whether what other companies or compute providers are helping service some of that AI demand that is growing in China.
2: We are right on the verge of a massive earnings season. Every earnings season is big, but it starts in earnest with Alphabet from the hyperscaler perspective, Tesla. You know, what are the learnings going to be in the next few weeks for you? What will you pay most closely to on the corporate side?
4: Absolutely. It's been a really volatile last 3 to 4 weeks. But we think that volatility has actually been healthy for the market. You know, a digestion of what had been some meteoric gains in parts of the AI ecosystem. And the pressure on valuations has also left things in healthier levels. I mean, the valuations for the hyperscalers right now, right, that have been singled out, all of this caution and concern around ROI, well, their valuations are trading at some of the lowest levels that we've seen since early 2023, before the AI boom was really even priced into markets. So I think positioning is a lot healthier today. And I think that we may be near the inflection point when it comes to upward guidance on free cash flow margins. You know, yes, CapEx has grown to a level that is likely consuming 100% of these companies' operating cash flows, but their operating cash flows are nearing $1 trillion. And we do think that we're going to see a deceleration in this pace of CapEx growth into next year, and particularly 2028. And what our investment teams have really underscored to us in their conversations with many of these companies in Silicon Valley is that across so many different cylinders, AI demand is still very red hot. So we feel comfortable that these companies will be able to monetize AI. And after this period of digestion in the markets, maybe investors will feel more ready to reward them for it.
2: Stephanie Aliaga of JP Morgan Asset Management, thank you very much. Now, coming up, a judge just halted the highly awaited merger between Paramount and Warner Brothers Discovery. Joining us next, Jessica Malugin, director of the Center for Technology and Innovation with the Competitive Enterprise Institute. Everyone thought this deal might close Wednesday after European regulators make a decision on it. Then a US judge came in. We need to go over it. This is Bloomberg Tech.
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2: Just the day before the Paramount Warner Brothers Discovery deal was set to close, a federal judge ordered a pause on the merger over potential antitrust violations. Now the companies need to wait 2 more weeks as a judge deliberates if the deal is legal. Joining us now, Bloomberg's Lucas Shaw, who leads the team at Screen Time. And this was the biggest deal for the industry that we cover at Screen Time, right? What do we know, the basics at this point, about the timeline and procedure of what will happen? But also, you must be getting a sense of how terminal or serious this is being treated as.
3: Yeah, well, what we know is that we have a couple weeks before the judge is going to make a ruling as to whether we will delay the deal even more, right? This is a temporary restraining order. They could decide in a couple of weeks, you know, go ahead, go for it, or based on a lot of people are reading into the language of the ruling this week that they may say, actually, we're going to have to pause on this because this case from the states has a reasonable chance of winning. We don't know which way they're going to go. Obviously, Paramount is hoping that they can kind of move ahead. I think we're hopeful that there's going to be an update in 2 weeks. But also you see in their language, you know, they have gotten less confrontational and dismissive because now they realize they're in a real legal fight and they need to win.
2: Right. The judge has scheduled a hearing for August 3rd, but that hearing is to decide whether to extend the hold for longer. What are the concerns here, Lucas? That, you know, we're quite far down the road at this point on this deal. If there are some antitrust concerns, were they known prior to today, or this is something that's sort of been ruminated on for a while?
3: There were definitely antitrust concerns all along. You know, as much as, you know, there were concerns about Netflix back when they were going to buy Warner Brothers Discovery because of how much bigger it is and them becoming even more dominant in streaming. By some measurements, Paramount and Warner Brothers is sort of the more logical antitrust case because you're combining two companies that are very similar, right? So the primary cases that the states have outlined are around movies and cable networks, that if you combine two big movie studios, they have too much clout in that business, you know, they would be 25% to 35% of the film business every year, and that cable networks, they'd have an even larger share. Now, obviously, Paramount feels that these are too narrow of definitions. Cable networks in particular doesn't account for streaming, but Paramount was also the one that was previously defining the market as just streaming. And there are real stakes in this for Paramount, not just because they want to get the deal through, but if they are delayed longer, given the nature of what they agreed to, they owe a ticking fee, and so they will owe millions of dollars a day if this deal passes beyond the end of September.
2: Bloomberg's Lucas Shaw, who leads our coverage of the media and entertainment industry. Thank you very much indeed. Let's stick with the Paramount Warner Brothers Discovery merger. That is now being paused. Joining us now is Jessica Lemelugin, director of the Center for Technology and Innovation with the Competitive Enterprise Institute. And again, to start, your reaction to a federal judge putting a hold in place.
4: I think it's sort of the latest chapter in all of this being, unfortunately, a political football a little bit. Going back to the Netflix attempt to purchase the studio, we saw that there was a lot of reporting about the White House being involved, and there was things beyond just what we should be focused on, which is what does this mean for consumers and competition? That's the job of these agencies, to review these mergers. But there's always been some chatter in the background that there was more going on around it than just that. And we sort of see that that's the next chapter of that, right? It's not coincidentally, I don't think, 12 Democrat AGs, most of them running for office in the fall, who are challenging this. That's an unusual move. Usually, I mean, California sometimes can surprise you, but usually once the feds have cleared something, the states go along with it. That's not what we see here. There's also been reporting that the DOJ cleared this without the final recommendation of the staff investigating it. That's a little unusual. And they also issued a letter that, in some ways, some have noticed, anticipates the AG arguments. I mean, California sometimes can surprise you, but usually once the feds have cleared something, the states go along with it. That's not what we see here. There's also been reporting that the DOJ cleared this without the final recommendation of the staff investigating it. That's a little unusual. And they also issued a letter that, in some ways, some have noticed, okay, anticipates Jessica, the AG arguments.
2: I'm sorry to interrupt you. The President of the United States is speaking at the White House.
1: And saying he could become one of the best leaders in the Middle East. How would you describe
5: which one are we talking about?
1: The Iraqi Prime Minister. Yes. How would you describe President Trump?
5: Well, I'd say he's handsome also. And I think he could become one of the most important leaders in the Middle East, actually, if we do this, because they've been trying to do this for decades, right? Decades and decades. So if I made that statement about somebody else, I would put him in the same category. They're in the process of redeploying to other sections. And again, they get along very well. That was a great agreement they signed with Lebanon. And they're redeploying.
6: Mr. President, the Lebanese army needs help. And the United States said that it's very important for the Lebanese army to take over the villages that Hezbollah withdrew from. How are you going to help him? And how the CENTCOM is going to be involved?
4: Cleared this without the final recommendation of the staff investigating it. That's a little unusual. And they also issued a letter that, in some ways, some have noticed, okay, anticipates
2: Jessica,
4: the AG arguments.
2: I'm sorry to interrupt you. The President of the United States is speaking at the White House.
1: And saying he could become one of the best leaders in the Middle East. How would you describe
5: which one are we talking about?
1: The Iraqi Prime Minister. Yes. How would you describe President Trump?
5: Well, I'd say he's handsome also. And I think he could become one of the most important leaders in the Middle East, actually, if we do this, because they've been trying to do this for decades, right? Decades and decades. So if I made that statement about somebody else, I would put him in the same category. They're in the process of redeploying to other sections. And again, they get along very well. That was a great agreement they signed with Lebanon. And they're redeploying.
6: The Lebanese army needs help, and the United States said that it's very important for the Lebanese army to take over the villages that Hezbollah withdrew from. How are you going to help him, and how the CENTCOM is going to be involved?
5: We'll be speaking about that today. About that today with your president, and we have some very concrete plans already in store for that, with others going in and helping. But they're also becoming much more self-sufficient. And we will be speaking about that. That's one of the subjects we're going to be talking about.
7: Thank you, Mr. President. My question is, the Lebanese army said today that Israeli forces opened fire in proximity to the Lebanese trying to deploy in one of these pilot zones. This is day two of the pilot zones. Are you prepared to take any additional steps to put pressure on Israel to withdraw, which I believe President Aoun is planning to ask you?
5: Well, I just heard about that before this conference just happened, and we'll be looking at that. Yeah.
8: Mr. President, there are no signs that Iran is ready to stop fighting. So what is the plan? Is the plan to just keep bombing until they give up?
5: There are no signs. Why do you know something that I don't know?
8: Well, they continue to attack our allies and kill
5: Americans. You don't know what the dialogue is behind the scenes, that they want to meet desperately to try and end it because they're getting decimated. You don't get that when you listen to your fake station, but you don't know. You don't know anything. Do you know something I don't know?
8: Well, tell us.
5: I will tell you. They want to desperately meet. And until they're ready to meet in a meaningful way, we have no interest in even...
9: Mr. President, are you planning on putting any pressure or consequences on China for what you announced about them meddling in the 2020 election?
5: Well, we're going to talk to them about it. It took place a long time ago. I think China is maybe a little bit different today than it was then. But look, they do things and we do things to them. I'll be honest. We do things to them, too. It's not a one-way street. But we'll be talking to them. Yeah.
10: Mr. President, it's something that doesn't get talked about a lot, but the Border Patrol reported 14 consecutive months no releases at the southern border. This is something you talked a lot about on the campaign trail, that you couldn't run on the job that you did on the southern border. Do you feel similarly at this point in time with midterms, considering how well of a job you've done? What is the lesson to be learned about Border Patrol?
5: Well, thank you for that question. The fact is, and maybe it pertains a little bit with respect to you and borders and everything else, we had a border that was totally out of control. I probably won the election, at least partially, on the border, would you say? And the border now, we literally in 14 months, I think it came out this morning, actually, it was just announced, and in 14 months we had nobody coming through, zero people. I have to understand, millions came through, and we had zero people come in illegally into our country. And that's made by people that happen to be Democrats, largely Democrats, the people that do those stats. And I'm sure they don't like saying it, but we really had virtually nobody coming in, and they actually say nobody, not even virtually. So it's amazing what's happened there, and very people talk about that anymore. You know, they don't like talking about that. They don't like talking about Venezuela, where we lost no people. I'll be going to Dover for something that I feel is it's a great honor for me to do it. These are people that want it, and they feel like I do, that Iran cannot have a nuclear weapon. Very simple. It's a very simple dictum. They cannot have a nuclear weapon, and they won't have. They're not going to. They have no chance of having a nuclear weapon. And as far as Iran is concerned, I'll let Pete maybe say a couple of words, but we are doing very well. We are degrading them at levels that nobody thought was possible. They're being degraded really so seriously. They did slip something through in Jordan, and if we had other operators, you know, would not happened, unfortunately. But because we have the best equipment in the world, you know, we've stopped almost everything. But when you let other people do your job, with the United States, we let other people do the job, and sometimes it doesn't work out so well. But we're going to be going and paying our respects at Dover. Pete, would you like to say just how we're doing, generally speaking?
11: Well, it'll be an honor as well to join you at Dover to recognize these incredible Americans who committed to the cause just like you are. Something no president's been willing to do. 47 years, they build up a conventional capability like the North Koreans did. Remember, that's how North Korea made their way to a bomb. So much weaponry that no one was willing to stand up to them. President Trump was, and he continues to this day. Iran's been given every opportunity to negotiate, to show that they're reasonable on the Strait of Hormuz. But if they're going to shoot at commercial shipping, then we're going to hit them, as the president said, 10 times harder, which every night we're degrading them further and further. And the president has all the options necessary. If they want to talk, they can talk. Otherwise, they can deal with the War Department, and we're prepared to do
5: that. And the blockade is up and fully, I mean, it's nobody gets through. Nobody gets through the block. It's like a steel wall.
9: Thank you, Mr. President. Yesterday, there was another attack on an ICE facility, this time in New York City. What, in your view, is prompting these attacks? And do you have a message for those who are attacking ICE?
5: You're talking about the fire that was set in front of the federal building? Well, this is what's happening with the people that they allowed to come into our country. They shouldn't have allowed them to come in, and they shouldn't be here. They're radical lunatics. And I'm getting them out. You know, we're getting them out at a pace. You know, we've gotten rid of more than any other president. I read stories. They try and give you a phony stance. I was with Tom Homan this morning. He'll give you the statistics if you want. But we're getting bad people out of our country at levels never seen before. There's never been a time when more bad people. And you take a look just here in Washington. We took out almost 5,000 hardline, hardcore criminals, most of whom came in during the open border periods of the previous administration. An amazing statistic, and this is something that I hate to be talking about in front of the president of Lebanon, but he's got his problems and they're different problems, but we don't have any problems in Washington, D.C. We have we've wiped out about 92% of the crime. And we're going to get very close to, I believe we're going to get close to 100% of the crime. And if you take a look at this city and compare this to what it was 15, 16 months ago, this was a dangerous city. I don't know. I better not compare it to Lebanon because I don't exactly have your stats. But it might have been Lebanon was safer. This was a dangerous city under the previous administration, Biden. And now it's a very safe city. There was an article that came out 2 days ago that Washington, D.C. has made the greatest progress of any city in the nation. Now, Memphis also and New Orleans also. And if they would ask us for help in Chicago, we would turn that around so fast. If they'd ask us for help in New York, we would turn that around so fast. Los Angeles, we would turn that around so fast. But the stat that's so amazing is that 2% of the people create 91% of the crime. Think of that. It's a great stat. Because

0: on a focus? What do we need to know?
1: Well, Ed, you really hit one of the main headlines there. President Trump saying that Iran is desperate to meet, in his words, but that the U.S. doesn't have any interest until Iran is willing to meet in what he called a meaningful way. This is Bloomberg News confirmed earlier today that Iranian officials are in Pakistan for talks with mediators. Now, he was also asked about a headline that we have been tracking very closely here, which is that threat from the Iranian-backed Houthi rebels to institute immediately a maritime blockade against Saudi Arabia. President Trump saying that if it happens, we will take care of it. Also, for context, we had confirmed earlier today that this potential threat is extending to any vessels going to and from Saudi ports, threatening potentially the 4.5 million barrels per day that Saudi Arabia exports via the Red Sea. President Trump also went on to confirm that Israel is currently in the process of withdrawing troops from southern Lebanon in a test of the truce between Israel and Lebanon in Israel's fight against the Iranian-backed proxy group Hezbollah. This move comes as you're seeing President Trump is meeting with the Lebanon president, Ed, marking the first time that we have seen a meeting between the two leaders of this country in nearly 20 years.
0: Vivek's Tyler Kendall in Washington, D.C., summarizing the president's comments. Thank you very much. This is what markets looked like. Again, technology stocks pushing to session highs as this president was speaking. The Nasdaq 100, a gain of almost 2%, on track for its biggest jump in about 3 weeks. The SOX, similarly, just coming off its session high of 5%, but on track for its biggest jump in about a month. But, you know, it's been a lot of swings and moves. NVIDIA is up 1.6%. At the top of the show, we brought you some news based on a Bloomberg News interview with NVIDIA personnel that they are very much on track with Vera Rubin, their latest generation system. Full production is underway. They've already actually shipped some Vera Rubin-based platforms to some of the biggest AI companies where workloads are expected to run imminently. We'll keep tracking it. The AI trade is evolving. Investors are looking beyond the biggest winners and asking where the next wave of profits will come from. Joanne Feeney, who advises Capital Management, says the recent pullback on AI-related stocks is an opportunity and that investors should focus on the companies with durable competitive advantages. Joanne, it's great to have you back on the program. You know, the situation's moving fast and changing quickly, right? Chip stocks closed in a bear market Friday night on the idea that better, more efficient AI, less demand for hardware. By the time I came into work Monday morning, we were back to where we were prior to that. There's lots of demand for hardware. Try and explain it to me.
2: Yeah, Ed, you know, you and I have been talking about this for a long time. And right now, I think investors are starting, maybe, to parse through where the strength in competitive advantages actually lie. You know, first, obviously, it's the suppliers to the data center build-out, to the, you know, enabling of these AI models, like NVIDIA, like Broadcom, which both of which we've owned for a long time for clients. But now I think people are trying to think about, okay, what about those model companies? Because although, you know, most of them are not public, we're starting to see more and more of them. We saw a couple of announcements in the last week of new, very high-powered models out of China. We're seeing the price of the implementation, right, of AI in terms of the token costs falling. And it just seems like there's, you know, a concern that the model makers are going to struggle to be able to continue to differentiate what they're offering. And that suggests profit margins there are going to be challenged and that you'd better look elsewhere. And that's why we like the chip suppliers still and the data centers, because they have other things that they're offering besides just running these models. The security, the stability, the reliability, the data handling, all of that gives them, we think, a more durable moat, and that would sustain their profit margins.
0: One interpretation post Kimi K3 release was it's a 2.8 trillion parameter model that's priced $3 per million tokens on the input side, $15 per million on the output side. And that would basically be an indication that the Chinese AI companies feel good about where they're pricing it. They see demand. And when we enter the inference phase, there'll be even more demand for NVIDIA-based or GPU-based platforms. Is that an argument that tracks for you?
2: Yeah, so I think this competition story among the models is going to take some time to play out. I think you'll see that gap shrinking over time as more and more models come out with better and better capabilities. But, you know, the demand will rise, yes, because of lowering costs on the inference side. And that only then spurs more demand for more data centers, for more NVIDIA chips, more Broadcom design chips, et cetera. So, you know, you just have to think about where the profit margins are going to be maintained.

0: maintained and where they're going to start to shrink over time.
1: Is it healthy to sort of go from a situation where you enter a bear market to, and there have been big swings in the stocks, and I'll remind the audience of your many years covering the semiconductor industry. But, you know, it's amazing how quickly things return to normal, so to speak.
0: You know, I think one of the areas to really be a little bit worried about is the memory space. And I think they're so-called priced cheaply, like Micron at whatever it is, 6x future earnings.
1: We'll bring it up.
0: There's a reason for that. And the reason is that those profits, those sales numbers have in large part been driven higher by massive price increases, hundreds of percent. That's not going to be sustainable for forever. And at some point, we're going to get more supply. And even with, you know, some of the innovations we're seeing in high bandwidth memory, we're going to see those prices come down as more supply comes on. Why? Because you have three players at the leading edge. You have some at the trailing edge. They're all building more capacity. And this is how the memory world works. Some people are saying, oh, this is different. We're no longer in a cyclical, you know, industry. I just disagree. The game theory behind when these guys add capacity and how much they add has always pointed to them collectively adding too much capacity. It's in their interest to build more capacity for than their current market share justifies because they want to gain market share. And so we're going to see those prices come down at some point, and we always see the prices of the stocks come down well ahead of that. So I think that's a particularly dangerous area. I don't know for how long this current, you know, positive momentum is going to last, but I also don't think it's a problem, Ed, that we saw a little bit of a pullback. Investors probably had become overly concentrated. You know, we are pretty active in making sure our investors, our clients, are not overweight, you know, any one name. And so you see some diversification, which is simply smart. And it does lead to these kinds of periods of pullbacks and volatility.
1: Every day you want to be able to answer the question, why? Why is something happening? We're showing Micron's up almost 11%, which is only its biggest gain in about 3 weeks. But you're right, trades at 6.5x forward 12-month earnings. Why? What is going on in the here and now?
0: Well, it's hard to know. I mean, look, stock prices are noisy, right? You know, I spent a lot of time, you know, studying asset pricing when I was an economist. And, you know, we learned looking at the data back then that you don't look at any one day. You don't even look at a week. You don't look at a month. You've got to look at the long term. And what we've been focused on is how are earnings driving the fundamental valuation of a company? What kind of cash flow can they generate over time? And so these periods where you have these big, you know, run-ups and run-back downs are just noise. And so we really focus on long-term investing for our clients and looking at the fundamentals. Ultimately, that is what supports a company's valuation. And so for Micron, you know, there is a period ahead of them where they're going to continue to have really strong pricing, where they're going to continue to have strong profit growth. It's just that you don't know when we're going to get the news that, oh, this is how much new capacity is coming online from all three of these guys. And so therefore, this is how much prices are going to fall. It's not that their earnings stop growing. It's that their earnings growth actually at some point probably turns negative, because if you get a collapse in prices, then, you know, you have a period of negative growth. And that's happened in Micron's history in the past. And so that's why it is trading where it is. And it also is why I think it's a little bit of a risky place to go.
1: Joanne Feeney of Advisors Capital, back on Bloomberg Tech. Thank you very much. Some news. Anthropic has reached a landmark $1.5 billion settlement in a copyright lawsuit over the use of millions of pirated books to train its AI models. The deal, which received final court approval yesterday, is the largest copyright class action settlement in U.S. history and could set the stage for similar cases against OpenAI, Meta, and Google. And we will track what happens in that space. Now, coming up, we're going to take a look at where venture capital is finding the biggest opportunities as Moonshot's Kimmy rattles the AI industry. Joining us next, Sameer Dholakia of Bessemer Venture Partners, back on Bloomberg Tech. Stay with us. This is Bloomberg Tech.

0: China's Moonshot AI is preparing to begin discussions in August on a final round of fundraising before listing in Hong Kong at a valuation of as much as $50 billion. Sources say the Chinese AI lab should close a financing round that began this summer at a valuation of around $31.5 billion and then intends to open discussions with potential backers about a very quick follow-on capital raise. Of course, it's been in the news cycle constantly for 4 days. The AI conversation has shifted yet again after the release of Moonshot's Kimi K3. Treasury Secretary Scott Bessent says the U.S. will scrutinize Chinese AI models for evidence of intellectual property theft. Against that backdrop, where is venture capital seeing things? Where are the biggest opportunities? Are we worried? Joining us now is Sameer Dholakia, a partner on the Growth Investment Practice team at Bessemer Venture Partners. There's so much in your portfolio that's interesting and highly relevant to this.
1: Yes.
0: But could I just start by asking what your net takeaway from everything Kimi K3's been?
1: All consuming Kimi K3 in the news. And I think it's a great thing. I really do. I think we have a moment in time where I'm a free trade, competition is good for us kind of a guy. I believe that the right tool for the job is the right answer for our enterprises, for customers, and they will use frontier lab models like Anthropic for the stuff that they need to use that for, and they will use open source models from China and other places in the world over time. We need our open source U.S. and Western-based open source models, open weight models to get better and bigger, and that's great, and that will happen if we have free competition with the Chinese models. But that's my general take. I'm very positive on the development.
0: Let me ask you one sort of final specific thing on Kimi K3. Bessemer is an investor in Anthropic. One of the questions posed was, okay, if a startup of Moonshot's size and scale and resources can put out a 2.8 trillion parameter model, price it such that it did, what's the moat of an Anthropic or an OpenAI? Why do we value them such as we do? Your industry colleague, Son Monomedi from Greylock, was on the show on Friday, and he basically said, well, Anthropic's got a real business with multiple streams of revenue. It's completely different.
1: Yeah.
0: But where would you put your response to that question?
1: Well, because we're big investors in Anthropic and they're in the quiet period, I can't comment specifically on them, but I will say about the frontier models generally, what I would say about their moats, they're still at the frontier. They're still extending the lead. We're in a stage of recursive learning improvements to the models. The models are being released faster and faster as we get ever better capabilities. I believe the frontier will continue to stay at the frontier, and you'll have others that will catch up. Now, you know, there's also a lot of talk on X right now around whether there should be. Secretary Bessent mentioned, you know, should we be going after IP theft and distillation, and how do we feel about that? I'm a free markets guy, but I don't believe in IP theft and distillation. So I do hope that we will figure out ways to better protect the IP of the closed models and on the frontier. But that would be my take on that.
0: Sameer, it's been way too long since you've been on Bloomberg Tech. So take us inside the portfolio company's perspective on that. You know, you have concern about IP theft on behalf. How would that impact if there were to be regulation or there were to be an action protecting those companies that you're backing and investing in?
1: Yeah. I think at the frontier, you know, it's important that they put up defenses. I think it's important that there are protections for IP. I think that we'll see those model providers are going to continue to explode in growth. I keep trying to explain to my colleagues in the market, just to get a sense of the size of this market, Ed, is astonishing. Like, this is like having the opportunity to invest in Rockefeller's Standard Oil in 1870.
0: Right.
1: The market for intelligence is the largest market, I used to say, in technology. It's the largest market in human history. And so the frontier model, the penetration in enterprises is so tiny relative to what it will be, that the frontier models will continue to excel, but the open source ecosystem is going to continue to flourish. It should. Companies like Fireworks, we'll talk about.
0: Well, let's talk about
1: are going to benefit from that.
0: The big news of late, so Fireworks took ARR from $100 million to $1 billion, but they did it in less than a year and a half.
1: Yeah.
0: And you're, with respect, somebody with experience in software, you know, you're basically saying we've not seen that growth trajectory
1: before. It's extraordinary. And I used to be the CEO of a SaaS company. I took it public in 2017. 2017, to build our SaaS company to IPO scale took us 8 years. Mm. These guys are adding $100 million of ARR per month. Mm. That took us years and years and years of
0: growth. Do you know what's interesting about that? Sorry to interrupt you. Those guys at startups like Fireworks, they're good at software, right? Yeah. They're good at AI. Are they good at go-to-market? Yeah. Do you know what I mean? Like, so they're able to do that, $100 million of ARR per month.
1: Yeah.
0: Have they been able to keep up with themselves on the sales channels and like having good operational leaders in that business?
1: Yeah. Well, I'll tell you, it's one of the biggest reasons we invested behind Fireworks, and we're so excited to back them. The CEO, Lynn, is an incredible strategist, a deep technologist, came from Meta, was leading the team from Meta that built PyTorch, which is sort of the leading open source framework for machine learning. But she's recently brought in George Hu as president. And George and I got to work together at Twilio after they acquired my last company, SendGrid. And I will tell you without hesitation, George is one of the absolute best go-to-market leaders, software executives in the industry. He was the COO at Salesforce, then the COO at Twilio. And so the companies that are scaling at this pace and have the wisdom to bring in some folks that have seen scale and growth and can put in process and operational rigor, we think are going to be real winners in this market. And that's why we think Fireworks will be the winner in their market.
0: To lots of people, AI is still quite abstract. It can mean lots of different things. So, you know, at Besma, you guys basically say you invest across the stack, the model layer, the infrastructure layer, the vertical application layer, you know, but those are all quite different things. Like Elise AI is a high-flying portfolio company of yours.
1: Indeed.
0: But they all have slightly different factors behind them.
1: They do, and you have to look at each of the markets, and every business is different. So, but what's extraordinary is just the demand and the pull from the market for all of them. You're just seeing exponential growth curves like we have never seen.
0: That's what they have in common.
1: After, you know, I've been in software now for 31 years. I've never seen, you know, Elise AI selling AI to property management companies. You know, they're at, they posted publicly, they crossed $200 million of ARR and are still doubling. Like, the companies in software history that reach what I would call triple-digit growth at triple-digit scale, those triples, that's extraordinary. And any company that did that in the prior era went on to become household names. And we believe we're investing in those kinds of companies. Elise is doing it in property management. Legora and EvenUp are doing it in the legal field.
0: Space, yeah.
1: Bridge is doing it in healthcare. It's just an extraordinary group of businesses.
0: Samir Dholakia, partner at Besma. Venture partners back on Bloomberg Tech. Thank you very much indeed. Coming up very quickly, Tesla is trailing in its AI spending compared to its big tech peers. And that's worrying investors. They want to see the EV maker put its money where its mouth is. We'll get the preview next. This is Bloomberg Tech.

0: As big tech rushes to pour trillions into AI investments, Tesla is lagging behind. Despite setting lofty goals, the company just spent just $2.5 billion of the $25 billion in 2026 CapEx. And investors are growing a little bit concerned. Joining us, Bloomberg's Jordan Fitzgerald. This is the mindset going into Tesla's earnings this week. They want to see Tesla spend money.
1: They do. This is a bit of a show-me-the-money situation here. In prior years, Tesla spent about a little under $10 billion annually in CapEx, which is in line with, you know, more traditional automakers like Ford and GM. But as Tesla rebrands as not a car company but an AI company, the market really wants to see it spend like one.
0: 2026 capital expenditures, we should point out, at $25 billion, are way beyond anything Tesla's even attempted before. What's the metric that we judge them? We just want to know that spending in this quarter is tracking ahead of that, in line with that.
1: Yeah, we just want to see progress here. If Tesla's not spending, then investors have reason to doubt that they're making progress on their robo-taxis and robots and other AI-linked projects. And given that Tesla's valuation is priced as if it's a growth stock, an AI stock, that it really needs to start delivering on those AI benchmarks. There's also added pressure here since SpaceX went public. Now investors, if they're not happy with Tesla, they have another way into Elon Musk. And so Tesla really, really needs to start delivering on those promises, or at least indicating that it's on the way there.
0: Jordan, really quick, tee us up. When are Tesla earnings? What else are we looking for?
1: Tesla earnings tomorrow after the bell. I'm sure you and I will both be head down on that. Other than that, commentary from Elon Musk is always the most important thing in any Tesla print. The past few quarters, we've seen the print come out and the shares initially rise post-market, and then Musk starts talking on the call, and we see a little bit of a dip. Things really, really move off of his tone, off of the words he uses. There's a lot that's not in the direct report that we can get a hint on from Musk, and I'm sure many are hoping for any sort of color he can give on the potential for a merger.
0: I am braced. I am going to participate, and hopefully my voice will last that long. Bloomberg's Jordan Fitzgerald, thank you very much indeed. That does it for this edition of Bloomberg Tech. Again, stocks, kind of tech stocks at session highs, or just off them after the President of the United States was speaking. But generally, the rebound in chip stocks continues to gather momentum. Some really top conversations across public and private markets today. Recap them on the podcast. You know where to find it. It's on the Bloomberg Terminal, as well as online on Apple, Spotify, and iHeart. 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

0: Live from Bloomberg's world headquarters in New York, I'm Scarlett Fu.
1: And I'm Tim Stenovec. Welcome to Bloomberg Crypto, a look at the people, transactions, and technology shaping the world of decentralized finance.
0: Here's what's at stake today. U.S. Treasury Secretary Scott Bessent says we are at the one-yard line for the Clarity Act in the Senate. Crypto stocks are surging in today's session.
1: Plus, we talk to Sonali Tyson of Bank of America. B of A elevating her to a new role to help steer the company's approach to crypto and AI.
0: And shares of 21 Capital are falling in today's trade as a proposed merger involving the company is scrapped.
1: That's all ahead on Bloomberg Crypto over the next hour, but we got to take a look at where crypto stocks are and, of course, crypto assets are on this day. Stocks are trading higher, crypto stocks, alongside a broader rebound when it comes to risk assets. Investors encouraged by renewed momentum for crypto legislation in Washington, as Scarlett mentioned. Coinbase and Strategy are both higher. Coinbase up by 12.8%, Strategy up by close to 5% right now. Mara Holdings, Bitcoin miner, also among the leaders, up about 7% right now. Flipping on over to some of the assets that we're focused on, Bitcoin and Ether are also advancing, up 2% Bitcoin, Ether up about 1.4%. Gains are spreading across many of the largest digital tokens, Solana up too, in the green about 0.3%.
0: And against this backdrop, Tim, we're seeing Bitcoin ETFs record a second straight week of net inflows, which comes after almost 2 months of capital flight. You look at the two bars here at the far right representing weekly inflows. They're fairly minimal, though, when you compare it against outflows for much of the second quarter. But it is a start, Tim, and is raising some hopes that cryptocurrencies might be finding a floor. Now, on Friday, Tom Keene and I spoke with economist Noriel Rubini on Bloomberg Money to get his thoughts on investing in crypto, and here's what he told us.
2: Talk crypto. The young want to know about crypto. You and I love crypto so much. 120 to 60. Is it going to 30?
3: Most likely, yes. Most likely, yes. I mean, really, listen, crypto is not a cryptocurrency. They're not a means of payment. They're not a unit of account. They're not a stable store of value. They're not a single numerator. So calling them cryptocurrencies is actually a misnomer.
1: Amid all this price volatility in digital assets, T. Rowe Price has launched a new ETF, the ticker TKNZ. It's the first actively managed multi-token spot ETF. Let's bring in Blue Masolari, the head of digital assets over at T. Rowe Price. Blue, it's good to have you back on the program. It's been quite some time since we last spoke. I want to talk timing here. Why is this the right time to launch a multi-asset ETF?
4: Yeah, so I know that we've been in a deep bear market for several months, what we call a crypto winter. From a portfolio management perspective, that's sort of the best time to launch a multi-token ETF. We're really excited about where the space is going. There are a lot of key thematic drivers. We have the regulatory pieces falling into place, sort of one after another, which has been terrific. And I think that we continue to be really excited about adoption on multiple fronts, including tokenization and what that means for crypto assets.
0: So, Blue, I guess one question that always comes to mind when I hear T. Rowe Price, it's been a firm that's been fairly cautious on crypto for years. What's changed and when did that change begin?
4: Yeah, I understand. I think a lot of people were sort of surprised with T. Rowe Price coming into the space. But for us, we've actually been building in the space since 2022. And we've been trading a multi-token portfolio internally since 2023. So we were waiting for one, regulatory clarity and a sufficient sort of regulatory construct for a true multi-token product. And the main thing is that we're active managers, right? So we believe in fundamental research-driven active management. And that was what we've been building towards for several years. And so we're excited to be bringing something to market.
1: The multi-token part of this really piques our interest. And I'm curious, in a market where Bitcoin has just outperformed nearly every other digital asset and diversified crypto basket over a multi-year period, how do you make the case for diversification across nine different tokens and why that's better for just holding Bitcoin?
4: Yeah, I think from a investment perspective, we look at Bitcoin as a very different sort of unique macro asset. And when we look at the rest of the tokens and the chains that are in our investable universe, those are really disruptive technologies, and people want exposure to these disruptive technologies. When we think about multi-trillion dollar asset managers, you know, large size, globally important banks, all embracing tokenization, NYSE, NASDAQ, DTCC moving in that direction. Right? If we're going to tokenize, this stuff's going to be built on public chains and that disruptive technology, and that translates to value for token holders.
0: You stressed active management here, and in equities, that's got a 7-year track record, a lot of data, a lot of historical data, but active management in crypto basically has none in comparison. What does your research process look like when the oldest asset in your portfolio, in this particular fund here, has 16 mm-hmm. years of history, and the youngest, Hyperliquid, launched at the end of 2024?
4: No, that's a great question. So we have a three-pillar investment process, and crypto is unique. It's an emerging asset class. And so sort of very in line with our DNA, the core foundation is fundamental, right? We look at the technology, we look at the economics. The technology tells us if the chain can win, the economics or the tokenomics tells us if how and when token holders and investors are going to participate in that success. Then we look at things like drivers of growth. That's ecosystem partnerships, it's addressable market, it is whether this is a good product market fit for a given chain and a given sector. And then it's crypto. So the third piece is you absolutely have to look at momentum and trend and themes. You need to sort of understand where the market is, where things are moving. It's a market that trades 168 hours a week. You can be right on the fundamentals and still get run over by, you know, somebody on Twitter. So it's a complex and it's a very different process than many types of equity or fixed income investing.
1: Blue Scarlet had this great question about T. Rowe being fairly cautious on crypto for years and what's changed. And just to follow on that, given the reputation of T. Rowe, it's close to $2 trillion in assets are in retirement accounts. I mean, you think about the typical client, it's a 401k retirement saver. TKNZ, it's not registered under the Investment Company Act of 1940. It doesn't have the same investor protections as your equity and bond funds. I'm just curious, like, about the discussions that maybe happened internally as this went to market, and you talked about this, about reputational risk. If a crypto product loses 50% of its assets or performance declines by 50% in a downturn, the headline reads, T. Rowe Price Retirement Giant's crypto fund is cut in half. How do you put that alongside sort of the DNA of the firm?
4: Yeah, so I think that the first thing is one of the sort of core conversations we had all along is we really believe that it, more so in crypto than most other asset classes, active management and good judgment are really key. And like everything that we do, we put our clients first, and it's one of the reasons that we have been cautious. It's one of the reasons that we've been very thoughtful in how we've put this together. And then it becomes a question that, you know, investors need to have with their financial advisors, and it depends on those types of individual profiles. It's not going to be for everyone, and we recognize that. But we think it is a really exciting space. We think it's a growing space, and we see the value of active management there, and that's a great opportunity for us.
0: Blue, before we let you go, I co-host the ETF IQ, so I have an ETF type of question to ask you about. When it comes to fees for TKNZ, you're charging 75 basis points, and after a fee waiver, that's going to 90 basis points in May of 2027. You look at IBIT, which is the most popular passive Bitcoin, spot Bitcoin ETF, that charges 25 basis points. So this feels like it's expensive. It's three times that fee. Is the implicit bet here that active token selection adds enough alpha to justify three times the cost of a passive single token ETF?
4: So the first thing is that if you have a passive single token ETF, it's 100% allocated to one single name all of the time. This is a market that trades 168 hours a week. And I think it's really important to be able to move with the market, to be able to do that research and be able to construct a portfolio that is nimble and agile, particularly in such a volatile market. The second piece is that sort of the most commoditized end of the single name ETFs are sort of in that fee range. Once you start to look at even single name altcoins, ETFs, single name altcoins with staking, and sort of the very small number of passive multi-token, I think that we're actually priced really competitively given the additional alpha that we're going to bring for that market.
1: T. Rowe Price, head of digital assets, Blue Masolari. Blue, always good to check in with you. Appreciate your time this afternoon. Well, coming up, Bank of America naming a new head of its global digital asset platform, Sonali Tyson. We're going to talk with her next exclusively about the firm's ambitions in the space. And to access all the latest data and news on crypto, check out CRYP Go on the terminal. This is Bloomberg.
4: Do that research and be able to construct a portfolio that is nimble and agile, particularly in such a volatile market. The second piece is that sort of the most commoditized end of the single name ETFs are sort of in that fee range. Once you start to look at even single name altcoins, ETFs, single name altcoins with staking, and sort of the very small number of passive multi-token, I think that we're actually priced really competitively given the additional alpha that we're going to bring for that market.
1: T. Rowe Price, head of digital assets, Blue Masolari. Blue, always good to check in with you. Appreciate your time this afternoon. Well, coming up, Bank of America naming a new head of its global digital asset platform, Sonali Tyson. We're going to talk with her next exclusively about the firm's ambitions in the space. And to access all the latest data and news on crypto, check out CRYP Go on the terminal. This is Bloomberg.

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1: Let's shift our focus to Money Rewired, the increasing overlap between crypto and TradFi, or traditional finance. Bank of America is elevating new leaders to help steer the firm's approach to crypto and AI technology. Among those is Shanali Tyson. She's been named Global Head of Bank of America's Digital Assets Platform. 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In her new role, she will provide enterprise leadership for the design, build, scaling, and governance of Bank of America's Digital Assets Platform. And Shanali, I'm pleased to say, joins us now for an exclusive conversation. Shanali, congratulations.
2: Thank you very much. Thanks for having me.
1: So you have a pretty big remit. I just went through kind of everything that you'll be covering. How do these two roles, the new role that you've added onto your existing role, how do they naturally fit together?
2: Yeah, I think there's a lot of synergies. Thanks for asking. So as we've seen electronification of markets, we've seen new technologies be deployed, cloud computing, AI, APIs, and likewise, distributed ledger technology presents a new opportunity for us to do things more efficiently. On the other hand, you know, the strategic investments portfolio and partnering with fintechs, I think, is going to be a critical part of the evolution of digital assets. We know we can't solve for this alone. We need to come to industry standards, converge on, you know, models, and I think that there is an important role for fintechs to play in doing that with us.
3: Well, I'm curious about the push for this new role. Where did it come from? Did it come from existing B of A clients asking for the types of products and services that you and your team plan to develop, or is this something where you that you're building, intending to bring in new money to the firm?
2: I think about
3: both
2: it.
3: Yes and yes.
2: Sure. I think about it as continuing to future-proof our businesses, right? Like, we are always looking to modernize financial markets expeditiously and safely. And this role reflects an increasing interest that we're seeing in financial services and digital assets. So the one thing that we know, as you said, is we're going to be client-led and platform-focused in our build and our approach for all of this because, you know, innovation needs to work in all market conditions. And, you know, we've spent decades building up the trust of our clients through resiliency, through scale, through liquidity provision in all conditions. So anything that we're going to touch is going to uphold those same standards.
1: The fact that you're keeping your old role and taking on this expanded role is not an accident. Clearly, the firm sees digital assets as an extension of the trading infrastructure that currently exists, not a separate business. But then you look at, say, JP Morgan. It has Kinexys as a standalone unit. Citi also built the digital depository receipts through its security services division. So I guess the question is, what's the advantage of embedding digital assets inside e-trading rather than having it stand out on its own, standing it up independently as its own unit?
2: Yeah, so this is a broader remit across the enterprise, and as we see use cases emerging across the enterprise and different lines of business, it's important for us to take a coordinated approach across the firm to do so. I think, you know, we are, again, going to be use case driven, client driven. Some of the areas that we're seeing, you know, initial promise and interest are in areas like collateral mobility. There's obviously a sequitur there for the FIC e-trading markets, but, you know, it's not a surprise that we're seeing interest in collateral mobility with rates elevated. You know, moving collateral around the globe more efficiently has been, you know, top of mind. And this is one more way that we can use the technology to do so.
3: On that technology, one thing we talk about a lot are stablecoins. And I'm just curious about the way you're viewing stablecoins versus sort of building joint tokenized deposits. Bank of America, JP Morgan, Citi, they're said to be building a joint tokenized deposit network that's expected to go live in the first half of next year. Is that something you're working on?
2: The firm is engaged in all of these discussions.
3: Okay, so let's say that happens. If the three largest U.S. banks issue tokenized deposits that move to a shared ledger, that's essentially a private sector alternative to the Fed's payment rails and to stablecoins like USDC. Does that mean that banks don't necessarily need Tether or need Circle at all?
2: I think that the digital payment leg for assets is what we need to solve for in the U.S., and I don't think that there's one solution yet. We're open-minded, whether it's tokenized deposits, stable coins, or other forms of settlement. We've also, you know, been invested in an initiative around, you know, wholesale deposits at central banks. I think that payment leg and how it's going to work is still evolving. So at Bank of America, we're involved in You know, the Clearinghouse Initiative around tokenized deposits. We're also involved with Project Faro, which is around, as you mentioned, regulated stable coins and even more broadly around Zelle payments. I think that this ecosystem, the payment leg for the digital asset, is one that the industry is still solving for. I don't think that we have one clear-cut answer yet, and we're remaining open-minded and working on all fronts.
4: I mean, the technology is certainly evolving, but I wonder, as you look out, what's the single biggest obstacle to digital assets becoming permanent?
2: Yeah, that's a great question. I think that it's not about proving the technology anymore. I think it's about proving, you know, the benefits and how we're going to scale this. You know, we need to move away from just thinking about how could we integrate the technology to how we are really going to explore business benefits. The complexity of that question is high. These challenges are new, whether it's thinking about things like, you know, gas fees or 24/7 staffing or, you know, digital customer. These are all new questions, and actually proving the economics for this for different institutions, everyone's going to come up with, you know, their own math around this. So I think in terms of getting to where we can scale, and again, going back to the resiliency has to operate in all environments, you know, that's where I think some people think that this isn't moving as fast as it can with larger institutions. I can't overemphasize the complexity of doing this at scale and proving the commercial benefit.
3: You've been at BofA since 2018. You're new to this role specifically. Clear, the addition of this role.
2: Yes.
3: We are going to keep in touch. We hope to have you back here, sitting right here in 6 months. When we do have you back here in 6 months, what will you tell us that will prove that what you're trying to build succeeded?
2: Well, I'm going to have to think about this for the next 6 months. Look, I think for us,
3: but there have to be some benchmarks or some internal goals.
2: Yes, I think we're going to start with the foundation and building that platform and making sure that it is interoperable for any emerging use cases. We know that this is coming fast and furious to all pockets of the financial sectors, and we need to make sure that we've built a platform that can adapt quickly. And I think those will be the benchmarks that we you know, measure ourselves against.
3: What I see as a Bank of America customer, what will I see?
2: I think you'll
3: different. Anything different?
2: I don't have. I'm a couple of days into this role, so I don't have a crystal ball on what you're going to see in 6 months. What I can tell you is that we are firing on all cylinders around deploying, building a stable platform, and you know, really starting from the center out. What talked about some of these themes around digital collateral, digital cash, and building out from there. Because I think once you have some of these building blocks in place, all the different things that you might put on top of that platform will become easier and easier. So that's our focus,
4: and that's what he's going to end up seeing at some point.
2: Yes.
3: We appreciate you coming in, Shanali, and please do come back. Don't be a stranger.
2: Thank you.
3: Shanali Tyson, she's recently been named Global Head of Bank of America's Digital Asset Platform. Well, coming up, Hut 8 shares surging after the firm doubled down on AI with a second data center lease for $9.8 billion. It's part of a growing trend in the industry. That's next. This is Bloomberg.
2: I think you'll
3: different.
2: See,
3: anything
2: I,
3: different.
2: I don't have. I'm a couple of days into this role, so I don't have a crystal ball on what you're going to see in 6 months. What I can tell you is that we are firing on all cylinders around deploying, building a stable platform, and you know, really starting from the center out. What talked about some of these themes around digital collateral, digital cash, and building out from there. Because I think once you have some of these building blocks in place, all the different things that you might put on top of that platform will become easier and easier. So that's our focus,
4: and that's what he's going to end up seeing at some point.
2: Yes.
3: We appreciate you coming in, Shanali, and please do come back. Don't be a stranger.
2: Thank you.
3: Shanali Tyson, she's recently been named Global Head of Bank of America's Digital Asset Platform. Well, coming up, Hut 8 shares surging after the firm doubled down on AI with a second data center lease for $9.8 billion. It's part of a growing trend in the industry. That's next. This is Bloomberg.

0: what you need to know. It's what you need to think about.
1: I'm Nora Melinda. Let's take a look at your midday movers. First up, Brent Crude is extending its rally as traders weigh threats to maritime traffic in the Strait of Hormuz and the Red Sea, along with disruptions to a key oil export terminal on Russia's coast. Brent is hovering near $91 a barrel, while WTI sits near $85. And in the equity market, Wall Street is staging a comeback, with chipmakers leading gains as investors look past last week's sell-off and bet the AI trade that's fueled this bull market still has further room to run. Meanwhile, Intel is rising on a report that the company is planning layoffs within its data center group as part of a broader effort to become what it calls a, quote, more focused and efficient company. And finally, Utz is soaring for its best day on record after agreeing to be taken private by Germany's Intersnack in a nearly $3 billion deal. Those are your midday movers. I'm Nora Melinda.
2: Hut 8 has announced a second 15-year lease for its Beacon Point data center campus. They design, build, manage, and operate data centers in the U.S. and Canada that power compute-intensive workloads like Bitcoin mining and AI. Bloomberg's Monique Malema has been reporting on this story, and she joins us now. Scarlett and I were just talking about this, Monique, the identity of Hut 8 and what investors need to understand. Is this a company that's going all in on AI and getting away from Bitcoin mining? Is it a Bitcoin miner that's adding a little bit of AI? What is its identity right now?
3: Definitely, they are going all in on AI. They've been really focused on expanding into data centers specifically for AI, and they've been transitioning a lot of their Bitcoin mining into these types of data centers. They still have a bit of exposure to Bitcoin because they have the stake in American Bitcoin. So they still have some of the impacts of the declines we've been seeing in the Bitcoin prices, but they've really wanted to focus on this new and growing opportunity of all this demand for compute for artificial intelligence that has better economics than Bitcoin.
2: You mentioned American Bitcoin. This is the Eric Trump and Donald Trump Jr. Bitcoin mining company. We've talked to Eric Trump several times about this in the last few months. Does this mean anything for their stake in American Bitcoin or the way that I think analysts are thinking about American Bitcoin's commitment to Bitcoin versus AI?
3: Right now, analysts aren't really thinking about this impact that it's going to have on American Bitcoin. American Bitcoin has said that they are going to be focused on Bitcoin mining. That is the purpose of the company. They are not looking to get into data centers at this point. But for Hut 8, they're going to still be focused mostly on data centers. Analysts have noted that it's kind of unfortunate that the stake in American Bitcoin is going to weigh on them as Bitcoin price declines impact the Bitcoin mining economics. But they're really hopeful about the growth in AI, and they expect to see revenue and earnings growth from this Beacon Point data center. So that's supposed to help them going forward, even if they're going to see a bit of that negative impact from the Bitcoin.
4: Oh, so you went right where I wanted to go, which is this idea that this is additive to the fundamentals for the company. I'm looking at Hut 8's share price, and it surged 10% yesterday. It's adding another 7.9% today. Is there any analyst out there who's kind of skeptical or perhaps not as convinced of this move?
3: Right now, not really. The analysts are really hopeful that this is going to be a good transition for the company. With this new contract in place, the Beacon Point data center is going to be fully commercialized. So they now know and are able to predict what the revenue and earnings for that are going to be. And they're expecting to start to see some growth for that in 2028.
4: Right.
3: And they're also hopeful that this now also shows that other data centers that Hut 8 works on in the future are going to be attracted to these AI companies.
4: All right, good stuff. Thank you so much, Monique. And of course, you look at Hut 8 shares up about 400% over the past 1 year. Thank you so much. Coming up next, Tim.
2: The Clarity Act expected to advance to the Senate floor. Also, 21 Capital shares falling after CEO Jack Mueller's announced that he stepped.

0: Switzerland, and this is Bloomberg.
1: Welcome back to Bloomberg Crypto. I'm Scarlett Fu alongside Tim Stenovec.
2: Well, a proposed merger.

0: Sure, Tim. It basically says what I think a lot of observers of the model have known for a long time, that there's an exit valve in most markets. In the digital asset treasury model, the exit valve, it doesn't exist. And we're seeing the problems with that with strategy. This is an indication of that. What the three firms were trying to do basically was to vertically integrate and diversify away from pure exposure to Bitcoin. That model has fallen apart today, and I think it's exactly because there is no exit valve in the digital asset treasury model. So I don't think this is a Tether governance issue. It's basically these firms deciding that the model is not going to work, and the structural problem with digital asset treasuries, DATs, this is just another indication of that.
1: So is this the more to come, Dee, after this, in your view? Is that your prediction?
0: Well, as long as Bitcoin prices remain under pressure, the digital asset treasury model is going to be under pressure. I mean, look, 21 Capital still holds the second largest amount of Bitcoin after strategies. The firm's not going away. But clearly, as long as Bitcoin prices remain soft, the entire digital asset treasury model remains under pressure.
2: All right, so that's one of the big stories of the week. The other big story is the Senate is now targeting a vote, a floor vote on the Clarity Act sometime this week. President Trump, we know, publicly pushed for passage back on July 13th. Prediction markets, however, are still pricing in 2026 enactment of the Clarity vote at around 35% to 40%. Dee, what's the industry missing, or what are prediction markets missing?
0: Yeah, sure, Scarlett. So, you know, if you look at the stock prices of public companies in this space, they've shot up this week as well, whether it's Coinbase or Circle. I'm not a stock analyst, so I cannot opine on where the stock price and the valuations are. But the market seems to be pricing in momentum when it comes to the Clarity Act. But I think Kalshi and Polymarket, the prediction markets guys, are basically, you know, pricing in the math. And the math is not as optimistic as the momentum seems to be. So clearly, the prediction markets, you know, 40%, I looked at the numbers actually for Kalshi, their odds of this thing getting passed before November, I think, is at about 4%. It's about 40% overall till the end of the year. So I don't think that if you look purely at the price momentum in the stock market moves is much to go by. We still have a long ways to go before Clarity gets passed. Obviously, you're going to have Nathan, another Bloomberg reporter who's much more attuned on this stuff. But I think more important to step back is, if Clarity gets passed, three major things get fixed in this market. One, the problems between CFTC and SEC jurisdiction over crypto get clarified. Mm. Two, tokenization goes in the fast track. It's absolute approval. Third issue is that all the institutional capital waiting on the sidelines gets released. If Clarity does not get passed, all those three things are off the table.
2: All right, and we also got to get your take on perpetual futures, PERPs. Kalshi just filed to expand its perpetual futures beyond crypto into metals, into FX, into energy. Bitcoin PERPs have already done $16 billion in 6 weeks. I know you've been writing about the perpetualization of everything, all assets. Is this it, and what does it mean for a company like the CME, whose lawsuit was ostensibly about crypto, but whose actual business is about commodities, that Kalshi is now laser-focused on targeting?
0: Scarlett, great question. And look, I mean, perpetuals are here, whether we like them or not, whether we think that they are massive, you know, leverage opportunities for investors. But, you know, if you look at the success that Kalshi has had over the last 6 weeks, $16 billion of activity in 6 weeks' time on BTC PERP. Look, for Kalshi and prediction markets guys, actually for the entire sector, even for CME, this was never about just perpetual futures on crypto. That's just the start of it. It's really about perpetual futures on all, you know, all commodities, which Kalshi has already asked for approval from the CFTC on now. Equities might be next. So the fight was always about perpetuals for all instruments as the next version of, next leg of derivatives, you know, moving forward. That's why CME is concerned. CME is not concerned because Kalshi is offering BTC PERPs. They are very concerned about prediction markets guys encroaching them on the turf when it comes to the mainstream commodity derivatives, which is obviously the blue chip business for CME.
1: Okay, so this is a really good segue to our final topic of the week, Dee, and that's with what happened with the DTCC pilot. So we're talking a little bit about plumbing here and tokenization, but you're going to explain exactly what this means and the implications of it. The $114 trillion backbone of every U.S. stock trade went live with limited production trades of tokenized Russell 1000 stocks. You've got ETFs, treasuries, BlackRock, JP Morgan, Chase, and more. 40 firms are participating. Where does DTCC's pilot fit into the broader tokenization landscape? You've written about this, and what could actually change for institutional investors between now and when it launches in October?
0: Tim, what could change is this is the DTCC. This is the backbone of U.S.

0: clearing and settlement for the last 50 years. If they are under an SEC exemption talking about tokenizing equities, you got to take that seriously. So this is not, you know, crypto native companies testing out tokenization in a sandbox. This is the first attempt. This is firms, you know, select number of firms between now, which is July and October, doing test trades, but live trades using the tokenization platform of DTCC. If that goes well in October, this experiment turns into a live option, which means option being it's available for people to actually, you know, do stuff on tokenized equities starting in October as it becomes mainstream. After that point, it's about economics. The debate whether tokenized securities are more economical, more convenient compared to traditional equities, that debate will only be evident if institutions decide, asset managers decide, to pick tokenized stocks versus regular stocks. That decision will be made after October, mm-hmm. but right now we're paving the path towards making that happen. So this is absolutely an interim step, but a very important step for U.S. capital markets and U.S. equities to move on chain.
1: All right. Fantastic to get your take on all of this. Bloomberg Intelligence Senior Analyst for Crypto and Digital Assets, Dee Sharawat, joining us from Boston. Coming up next on Bloomberg Crypto, the territory of Bermuda working to build a fully on-chain economy that is being spearheaded by the Premier and Minister of Finance, the Honorable David Burt, who joins us in an exclusive coming up. This is Bloomberg.

0: we're just about halfway through the trading day in New York. I'm Nora Melinda. Let's take a look at your midday movers. First up, Brent crude continues to push higher as traders monitor threats to key shipping routes and supply disruptions persist in Russia. Brent is hovering near $91 a barrel, while WTI sits near $85. In the equity market, U.S. stocks are recovering as investors scoop up chip makers, underscoring renewed optimism around AI-driven growth. And among individual movers, Danaher is tumbling for its worst day since 1987 after the life sciences company forecast third-quarter core revenue growth that fell short of analyst expectations. And finally, Bitcoin and crypto stocks are rising as the Clarity Act appears to have crossed one of its key final hurdles. The Senate could bring the legislation to the floor for a vote this week. Those are your midday movers. I'm Nora Melinda.
1: And that brings us now to political exchange. As Nora was just telling us, digital assets are gaining alongside crypto stocks after Treasury Secretary Scott Bessent said the Clarity Act is at the, quote, one-yard line. Nathan Dean is senior government analyst over at Bloomberg Intelligence. He's been closely tracking the Clarity Act, and he joins us now. Nathan, what can you tell us about what key hurdles have been crossed as a result that has put the Clarity Act perhaps on course for passage sometime soon?
2: Yeah, so there are really two hurdles left. And the first one that Secretary Bessent is talking about is ethics language. Now, as reported last night, the President Donald Trump has signed off on the ethics language that's in the text that we haven't seen. But it's important to note that the Senate Democrats have also not seen this. So we are cautioning our clients that Senate Democrats may have a different take. So just keep that in mind. The other hurdle that's out there right now is language tied towards essentially bringing crypto platforms like Coinbase and Robinhood up to the same level of scrutiny like banks when it comes to bank secrecy Act, Know Your Customer, and customer protections, but I think both can be resolved, and that's why we're at a 60% chance that the Clarity Act can pass this year.
3: Do you agree with the Secretary that it's at the one-yard line?
2: I do. The reason being is the Senate is here for two more weeks and then they leave for the August recess. And if it doesn't pass before the August recess, look, it's going to face a very challenging future because September is going to be tied up with the government shutdown and then we're in election season. So what Secretary Bessent is essentially saying right now is the time to vote on this. And I do think that Senate Majority Leader John Thune is going to schedule a vote and put the both folks on the Republican and the Democratic side of the aisle on record. Are you going to be for this or not? And that's why one of those pressures, I think, eventually convinces enough Democrats to go along with it.
1: All right. Fantastic to get your analysis there. Nathan Dean, who's been on top of all this from the very beginning, Nathan Dean over at Bloomberg Intelligence in Washington. And if the U.S. does get its regulation for crypto settled, what does that mean for other nations that have been pioneers in the space? Does it erode their advantage in any way? One such territory is Bermuda. This past year at Davos, Bermuda announced plans to become the world's first on-chain economy. What does that mean? How does that work? We're pleased to welcome the Premier and Minister of Finance of Bermuda, the Honorable David E. Burt. Thank you so much for joining us, Premier, and it's so good to speak with you. We really appreciate your making the time. You know, when people think about Bermuda and its industry, reinsurance always comes up first. It's the biggest industry in Bermuda. The island serves as the base for many of the world's top insurers. Take a step back for a moment here and talk about why you began exploring blockchain as a positive for Bermuda's leadership in this industry rather than a threat, because I think that has a lot to do with the origin story of crypto and blockchain in Bermuda.
4: Well, absolutely. And it's great to be here to talk to you and your audience. Bermuda is known as the world's risk capital. We have amazing insurance companies that are here. But back in 2017, like how today the conversation is all about AI, back then it was all about blockchain. And blockchain would be something that could put our main industries at risk. So what we said is that we wanted to make sure that our regulated financial services companies could innovate here locally under a regulated regime, have that clarity, and be able to then go ahead and develop. And so that's where all of this came from, making sure that we can have innovation in financial services based on our insurance market.
5: Well, as we mentioned, you made this announcement at Davos earlier this year. Since then, you've airdropped USDC to residents. You've piloted government fee payments through the DMV. You've built a Bermuda digital dollar on Stellar. Give us an update on how it's going so far.
4: Well, I think what it is, it's a journey. And I should take you back, because 2018 is when we passed our Digital Asset Business Act. That Digital Asset Business Act allows us to license digital finance companies that we see in. Some of the major names globally, whether it's Coinbase or Kraken or Circle, et cetera, all have Bermuda operations where they're doing a number of things. At the Davos announcement, this was more around how do we go from having the companies that are regulated to actually making sure that blockchain payments and these things are integrated fully inside our economy. That's why we came with the On-Chain Economy Initiative, having partners such as Stellar, such as Coinbase, such as Circle, and others that are working alongside with us to make sure that as we build out across, citizens have access to these tools, businesses have access to these tools, and we're actually making sure the government is accepting them and making sure we distribute them. So we've made, the cabinet has approved changes to our acts where the government of Bermuda were able to accept stablecoin payments, manage stablecoin payments, and invest in certain digital assets. And we're looking forward to making sure that we keep our leadership in the global digital asset regulation space.
1: One thing that strikes me is that Bermuda is able to be so nimble and so innovative, in part because of its small population. You have 60,000 people, and your size allows you to move and experiment quickly. You compare that with the U.S., which is a giant, a battleship. A skeptic might say that this is a fascinating sandbox, but perhaps irrelevant at scale. How would you respond to that?
4: Oh, well, I would say that Bermuda is certainly not irrelevant at scale. If you just look for where we started on our insurance industry, we are known as the home of regulated international financial services companies that want to make sure to push the envelope of innovation. And our regulatory regime is second to none globally. And so we always know that people will say these things about Bermuda. But the reality is that companies that are operating in our space know what they get. They get clarity, and they have the ability to serve customers all around the world. So, yes, we are a good sandbox, and we want to make sure we work with the United States. We have given testimony in Congress on numerous occasions. We have direct links with the SEC, with Treasury and others, and we're sharing our information, knowledge on regulating this. The government of the United States has certainly reached out to us because, as the president has given his, I guess, push to make sure that the United States is able to have regulation around the digital asset industry. We are one of the people who have the most experience in doing it, as we've been doing it successfully for 8 years.
5: Mr. Premier, you chose USDC, it's the USD stablecoin issued by an American company, as the backbone of the national payment system. Bermuda uses the Bermuda dollar. It's pegged one-to-one to the U.S. dollar. If USDC becomes the dominant medium of exchange in Bermuda, have you effectively outsourced your monetary infrastructure to Circle and also the U.S. regulatory system?
4: Well, that's a great question. And so there's a few things to say about that. Number one, USDC is easiest for us. We have a long relationship with Circle, and we're continuing to do that. But one of the things we want to do is to actually have a digital version of the Bermuda dollar. But here's the reality. The reality is that the Bermuda dollar itself, I like to call the original stablecoin, as we're pegged one-to-one. So maybe it's in a banknote form versus a digital form, but that's the same thing of which we are creating already. And so we're basically mirroring what exists currently right now in a digital form. But I think it's important also to note that we are working with partners to launch the Bermuda digital dollar. And the Bermuda digital dollar, of course, will go alongside the other digital assets inside of our ecosystem. And we want to make sure that we build that out. That's going to be privately issued, as we do not want a central bank digital currency. But what we do want is, as our local dollars are currently issued privately as well by banks, we want to ensure that we are able to, I guess I would say, have the Bermuda dollar working alongside the U.S. dollar, as it does right now inside of our economy.
5: A big thank you, Premier, Minister of Finance for Bermuda, the Honorable E. David Byrd. Mr. Premier, please do come back again soon. We appreciate you taking the time this afternoon.
4: Absolutely. Take care.
5: Well, coming up next, prediction market bets surging during the World Cup, taking a large chunk of market share from traditional sports books issued, though that still linger for the growing business. We're going to discuss next. This is Bloomberg.

0: is Bloomberg.
1: Let's get to the odds, an in-depth look at the booming growth of prediction markets. As Spain made its way to becoming the World Cup champions, overall prediction market trading surged, far outpacing the growth at traditional sportsbooks and really driving home the threat that companies like Kalshi now pose to the sports gambling industry. Bloomberg's Nathaniel Popper has been reporting on this, and he joins us now from San Francisco. So, Nathaniel, can you just give us some numbers to showcase really how much trading in prediction markets overtook traditional sports betting?
2: Sure. This World Cup was pretty amazing in terms of the growth we saw. Kalshi, which has become the industry leader, hit a peak right before the World Cup when the Knicks were going on their NBA Finals run. A week later during the World Cup, Kalshi doubled the volume that they had seen at their peak during this Knicks run, which was itself something like 10 times the trading volume wagering that Kalshi had earlier in the year. And, you know, gambling companies, sportsbooks, DraftKings, FanDuel, a year ago, they were brushing this off as a sort of rounding error. But now, during the World Cup, Kalshi and Polymarket, to some degree, the smaller competitor, had more users on their apps than either DraftKings or sportsbooks in the U.S. So they have become a real competitive threat, real players in the sports betting industry.
3: Yeah, it's remarkable to see the growth here. I want to mention the company Kalshi that has added 3 million users just over the last month. My question for you, Nathaniel, can in your view, Kalshi's like they're trying to have it all and do so much for so many different groups of people, but yet the vast majority of what still happens on these platforms is sports betting. And I'm wondering if, in your view, and you've reported a lot on this, these companies can become for institutional investors and allow institutional investors to price risk rather than just focus on sports.
2: It's a great question, and it's sort of the conundrum that lies at the center of the rise of prediction markets. You know, the prediction markets, Kalshi, have sold themselves as the sources of the truth on, you know, matters of economic consequence, on Fed rate raises and election results. And that was viewed as the original promise of these exchanges. But as you mentioned, sports betting has become 90% of the trading volume on these exchanges. And, you know, it's a sort of balancing act for Kalshi and Polymarket. On the one hand, they've increasingly made the argument that sports betting is actually economically significant activity. They like to point to instances, you know, around the Knicks playoffs, around the World Cup, where, you know, a city might lose money if a team loses a game or wins a game. And, you know, if the Knicks series had gone to Game 7, there would have been a lot more economic activity, you know, around that Game 7. And so you could see a world in which people, in which Wall Street firms, in which real institutional investors might want to hedge their economic risks around this. I think that most people probably view that as a bit of a stretch. Clearly, most of this is just, you know, old-fashioned sports betting.
1: Yeah.
2: And I think the question is, do the people who come in through the World Cup through sports betting turn into more legitimate traders?
1: Right.
2: But for now, I mean, Wall Street firms are getting increasingly involved, and so they are viewing this as a sort of potentially new asset class.
3: A big thank you to Bloomberg's Nathaniel Popper. Check out the story that the team worked on. He was part of it. Prediction markets are minting a new type of insider trader. It's today's big take.
1: All right, that does it all for Bloomberg Crypto. Join us same time, same place next week. In the meantime, as we hand you off to Balance of Power, we have stocks at session highs right now, with the Nasdaq up 1.4%. This is

0: 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Live from Washington, D.C., this is Balance of Power with Joe Matthew and Kaylee Lines.
1: Iran's strikes reach into a 10th straight night, but what's the impact on energy markets and on Democrats on Capitol Hill? Welcome to the Tuesday edition of Balance of Power. As oil prices rise on headlines today from Iran, Democrats are questioning the cost and strategy as they prepare to vote on government funding. I'm Joe Matthew alongside Kaylee Lines in Washington. And Kaylee, we're about to find out exactly how Democrats plan to weigh in on this.
2: Yeah, at least in the House. They're going to try to pass a rule this afternoon that would tee up a final floor vote on a number of different packages, including a must-pass defense authorization bill. A government funding stopgap. Essentially a continuing resolution that would keep the lights on through the election into early December. And then, of course, there's the question of the budget blueprint for the Reconciliation 3.0 effort that would provide plenty more money to the Pentagon. It is very unlikely to get any Democratic votes. Of course, they wouldn't be needed. This is a partisan process when we consider reconciliation.
1: Exactly. And so Democrats are probably not going to be much of a helping hand. We'll get the latest on all of this in a little bit when we talk with Congressman Byron Donalds, the Republican from Florida, who is also running for governor, is going to be with us in studio here. There are questions about what exactly the speaker can get done with just about 48 hours left before everybody leaves town.
2: Yeah, of course, the Senate will be here a little bit longer before their August recess, and the Senate will be busy today as well as this afternoon. The Senate Appropriations Committee will be hearing testimony from the Defense Secretary Pete Hegseth, and the chair of the Joint Chiefs, General Dan Kane, will be testifying about the money that they would like to see at the DOD in part to fund the war effort with Iran. And safe to say, Joe, there could probably be some fireworks expected in that hearing.
1: I would expect that quite a bit. That's about 90 minutes away. We'll be talking about that quite a bit later on when we're on Capitol Hill for the late edition of Balance of Power. We're also taking to the White House coming up. President had some new comments on Iran, not helping oil prices, but the stock market's just cranking today, Kaylee.
2: Yeah, the president doesn't seem too eager to negotiate. He also issued a fresh warning to the Houthis, suggesting that if they do take action to cut off the Red Sea, the U.S. will take care of it. Mm-hmm. Not clear, though, what it means. All of that to say, though, oil prices are heading higher. We're north of $90 a barrel once again on Brent. So let's get a check on that and everything else moving in the markets today as we turn to Charlie Pellett at the New York.
3: Hi. Thank you very much, Kaylee Lines. We have got the Dow, the S&P, NASDAQ all surging. You mentioned oil right now. Brent crude topping $91.23 for a barrel of Brent, up 2.2%. West Texas intermediate crude back above $85. Oil surging. WTI now up by 2.4%. Joe says the stock market is cranking. Indeed, that is the case. It is being led higher right now by semiconductors. Wall Street staging a big comeback today. Dip buyers coming into the market. They are scooping up those semi shares. The SOX, the Philadelphia Stock Exchange Semiconductor Index, up now by 5.5%. 30 members make up that index. They are all higher right now. Among the standouts, Micron up by 13.3%. Bottom line here, stocks higher. S&P up 68, 75.11 where we stand, up 0.9%. Dow Industrials up 496, up now by 1%. NASDAQ up 1.4%. The NASDAQ 100 index up 2%. And again, the SOX bears repeating, up now by 5.4%. The 10-year 4.62% with spot gold at 4,070 now, up 1.5%. Crude bears repeating, up 2.4% on WTI, 85.25 a barrel. Earnings news. General Motors shares, they're up 5.1%. It raised its full-year profit forecast by another $500 million after beating earnings estimates. So GM higher, Ford as well. Ford shares up 2.9%. Stellantis up by 1%. Utz brand shares soaring after the potato chip producer agreed to be taken private. Shares of Utz right now higher by 89%. For on-demand news 24 hours a day, subscribe to Bloomberg News now wherever you get your podcast. Joe and Kaylee, that is a Bloomberg Business Flash.
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1: That's the hottest chip Charlotte stock Pellett. On Wall Street, Kaylee.
2: Think different kind of chip. Different the chip you eat, stock. Not the chip that helps.
1: It's a dumb joke.
2: Power.
1: Right?
2: AI. Although the other kind of chip stocks are doing well, too.
4: So they actually are.
2: That's helping kind of lift equity markets overall today. And that's certainly what Wall Street is paying attention to. Meantime, here in Washington, of course, we are closely following the escalation that continues to escalate between the U.S. and Iran. As Joe mentioned, 10th day of strikes against Iran that the U.S. has conducted. And there is no sign that they will let up anytime soon. As President Trump in the Oval Office earlier, where he was joined for a bilateral meeting by the president of Lebanon, talked about the prospect of further degrading Iran's capabilities.
5: We are doing very well. We are degrading them at levels that nobody thought was possible. They're being degraded so seriously. They did slip something through in Jordan, and if we had other operators, you know, would not have happened, unfortunately. But because we have the best equipment in the world.
4: President talking in the Oval Office earlier as we turn to Tyler Kendall, who's just outside on the North Lawn at the White House, Bloomberg's Washington correspondent. We had 10 straight nights of strikes, Tyler. Should we expect an 11th?
6: Well, at this point, Joe, President Trump is pointing toward escalation. We heard him earlier today in the Oval Office alongside the Lebanese president, saying that Iran desperately wants to meet, in his words, but that ultimately the U.S. doesn't want to come to the negotiating table unless Iran comes to the table in what he called a meaningful way. He added, quote, "We're not finished at all when it comes to Iran," and previewed that the U.S. could soon heavily hit what's known as Pickaxe Mountain amid this reporting from the Wall Street Journal that Israeli intelligence is pointing toward Iran moving thousands of uranium enrichment centrifuges into that mountain after last summer's bombing campaign by the U.S. This would, of course, point toward escalation, even as we are getting signals from mediators that they are working overtime at this point, trying to prevent any sort of further violence. Bloomberg News had confirmed earlier today that Iranian officials are in Pakistan for another round of potential talks, but we haven't really gotten public indications on what progress, if any, is being made, because at this point, Iran doesn't seem to be willing to let up its leverage when it comes to the Strait of Hormuz. Of course, the crux of the issue, why we are currently in this phase of the conflict. As overnight, we saw Iran target another vessel in the Strait of Hormuz, this time linked to Kuwait. And then we also get these other threats when it comes to supply disruption. Joe and Kaylee, as you mentioned on the top there, we have this renewed threat now from the Iranian-backed proxy group, the Houthis, against Saudi Arabia. And I'm sure you both saw, but knew this morning, Bloomberg News was able to obtain this memo that shows that this threat of a maritime blockade isn't just against Saudi vessels. It is against any vessels going to or from Saudi Arabia. Arabia's ports, which is a much wider zone, if you will, than what we had originally expected when we heard that threat yesterday.
2: Well, and of course, the president, when questioned about this by reporters, said if something like that happens, we'll take care of it. There is the question, though, Tyler, of the U.S.'s capacity to take care of a threat like that in the Red Sea while continuing to monitor and take action in the Strait of Hormuz, knowing that we're using a lot of munitions here, a lot of cost has been spent and not necessarily been replenished in terms of the Pentagon's coffers. That's the case that Pete Hegseth is going to be trying to make in testimony today. Do we know how long financially this White House and this Pentagon is able to continue this conduct in the Middle East?
6: Kaylee, I think that's going to be the number one question that we end up hearing from lawmakers, particularly Democratic lawmakers, today at 2:30 p.m. Eastern, when Secretary Hegseth, alongside the chair of the Joint Chiefs of Staff, Dan Kane, testify. We got this statement previewing what we can expect in terms of the messaging from the Democratic members on this crucial appropriations committee, as these officials are asking for additional funding when it comes to the conflict in Iran. The statement from Senator Patty Murray, who sits on top of that committee, saying in part, quote, "The American people want to see a quick and strategic end to this war, not $70 billion of their tax dollars sent to keep it going." Now, of course, the administration has been arguing that there needs to be a replenishment of these stockpiles to keep their efforts alive when it comes to making sure that Iran will not be able to secure a nuclear weapon. I will point out that our own analysts at Bloomberg Economics, when they run the numbers, they say that one of the most expensive parts of the conflict is maintaining that U.S. naval blockade to be able to intercept or disable any ships that could be transiting to and from Iranian ports. But that, of course, has been absolutely essential in terms of squeezing that economic pressure on Iran as the conflict continues.
2: All right, Bloomberg's Tyler Kendall live from the North Lawn of the White House. Thank you so much. And as we consider what lawmakers will ask and how Pete Hegseth will answer questions this afternoon and everything else that Congress is dealing with today, we turn to our political panel. Joining us now is Bloomberg Politics contributor Jeannie Shanzano, of course, a Democratic analyst and democracy visiting fellow at Harvard Kennedy School's Ash Center, joined today by Leslie Shedd, a Republican strategist and president of Rising Communications. Welcome to you both. Leslie, to begin with you on the Appropriations Committee hearing that not just Secretary Hegseth, but General Kane will be appearing at. As well. How difficult is their job trying to convince these lawmakers that the Pentagon needs more money for a war that many lawmakers still feel that they haven't been adequately briefed about or has been adequately justified to the American people?
7: Well, you have to keep in mind that ever since we introduced TV cameras into committee hearing rooms, a lot of what you see on TV is much more of a show rather than the conversations that are happening behind the scenes. So I think, yes, it's important that they, you know, provide answers and have good answers. But I don't think that what you necessarily see on TV today will be the end-all be-all. And I would point out, my understanding is that the secretary came onto the Hill a little bit earlier and was briefing senators from both Republicans and Democrats about this ahead of time as well.
4: Which I'm sure would go a long way. That's one of the primary complaints that we hear from Democratic lawmakers. Someone come talk to us. Jeannie, how should this exercise be handled? Democrats have a lot of points to make, and they'll do so in the form of a question. But we also know this defense secretary has a knack for showing up with his own oppo research. Is he going to have the binder with him?
8: I hope not, but I suspect he might. And let's just say that the questions being asked are serious and they're important. These are questions like, how much money has been spent so far and on what? How many of our servicemen and women have been injured? We have gotten numbers as to how many have been killed, how much damage has been done to American facilities and American interests overseas. This is information that we're not getting out of the Pentagon that this defense secretary, or war secretary as likes to be called, has decided that he is going to cut the press out of the Pentagon. Why is that? Where is the transparency? You're coming before us for a REC 3.0 that's at $67 billion for the military. You're asking for $1.5 trillion for the next fiscal year. Where is this money going? And I'll tell you where it's not going. It's not going to win. Because as much as we keep being told that the United States is obliterating Iran, that they have no navy, they have no ability to hit us, we are losing this war at this point. And the question is why. We spend more money than any other nation in the world in human history on our military, even before the $1.5 trillion. Why can't we take successfully on Iran? Those are the questions that are going to be asked. So, you know, if he's going to turn to a logbook of, you know, op research about a senator or a member of Congress, that's nothing I think the American people at this point care about. We need answers on a war that we are now stuck in because the president decided to enter it, and he did so without a strategy to win.
2: Well, and Leslie, when we consider that the supplemental funding request that Pete Hegseth is going to be defending was made before we launched new strikes on Iran that we've now seen for 10 days in a row, do you think it's likely that they're going to have to come back with another ask to Congress for more money at a later date? And if you had to put this money in a reconciliation package just to be able to get it through, can they realistically expect lawmakers to be able to deliver again?
7: I mean, I think there's always a chance of that, right? But I want to go back to something that was just said. We are not losing this war.
2: Are we winning it, though?
7: I think 100%. The military campaign has absolutely been won by the United States. We have decimated more than 90% of their military industrial base.
2: But they could still hit an air base in Jordan.
7: But that just requires a single, like, that requires one or two operational, like, systems. And this is coming from nonpartisan generals at the DOD that have repeatedly said, we've decimated their Navy for a generation. We have significantly cut off their ability to provide funding to terror proxies. We have very seriously damaged and degraded their ballistic missile capability. So the United States military campaign has been incredibly successful in Iran. The problem that you've got is that it's really hard to get everything, as you said. And one or two missiles, one or two drones, one or two sea mines can shut down the entire Strait of Hormuz. Mm-hmm. And that is really what's happening. Iran is holding the entire world hostage right now by not allowing traffic to flow through the Strait of Hormuz. Not just the United States, countries everywhere. And now they are attacking other countries in the region. And this new attack that has come out now by the Houthis threatening to shut down the Red Sea, that impacts Saudi Arabia. It doesn't impact the United States of America. That is the Houthis at the behest of Iran declaring war on Saudi Arabia for no reason.
4: No, indeed, the closure of the strait is impacting some countries more than the United States. I think the critics who have at least joined us here on the air question the strategy. While it is a tactical military success, it has been a strategic challenge because Iran still has the keys to the strait. As long as they can shut it down, even with a speedboat, can we say we're winning?
7: And I think the issue is, and the president has said this, right? I think he didn't realize, and even I would never have thought, that Iran would threaten the entire global economy by shutting down the Strait of Hormuz. It hurts them. It hurts everybody. It hurts people that they would need potentially to be on their side down the road. They have done nothing but alienate the entire world and make enemies. So, yes, that is hurting us, absolutely. But that doesn't impact the military accomplishments that we've made. And I just want to make sure we're making a difference on that. As far as money goes, I think we'll see. It feels like we've been learning more about their capabilities. And I would hope that in response to that, we have found better ways to shoot down Shahed drones instead of using million-dollar missiles. I was just in Ukraine. There's a company there called Skyfall, and they have developed a drone that they can produce for $1,000 that can shoot down a Shahed. Mm-hmm. So there's a lot of technology out there. And I think some of this big, you know, dollar amount that they're asking for is because they're wanting to do this once in a generation investment in the defense industrial base to bring in new technology and modernize the military.
2: Mm-hmm. Well, of course, to get any of that money to invest in the technology, once again, Jeannie, it's going to be an ask to Congress, not just for the supplemental funding, but the actual appropriations that the DOD has asked for, again, $1.5 trillion. You also need the Defense Authorization Act reauthorization to pass. And right now, it doesn't seem that Democrats are willing to offer votes for that. Where do you think this road ends? Can they hold firm so long as we're still actively engaged in conflict in the Middle East?
8: Yeah, I think that, my guess, and I wouldn't bet on this, Kaylee, but my guess is that the NDA in the end, it probably does pass. I think we have already heard from Democrats who will not support it, but there has never been a moment in American history when we've had an NDA and it hasn't passed. So odds are this thing passes. But, you know, I would just go back to something that Leslie said. While, you know, she said she and Donald Trump didn't expect Iran to do this in the Strait. Well, I'll tell you who did. Every single person who ran a crisis simulation, every single president since the Iranian Revolution of the late 1970s. That was why president after president stayed away from a war of choice with Iran, because they have the ability to do this. And so I think it is deeply concerning if Donald Trump somehow missed that important bit of information, and maybe he's missing then some expertise on his team. The other thing that I think is important to say is that you can go to people like Maria Bartiromo on Fox News, who is, you know, a friend of Donald Trump's by all accounts. She has been questioning, how is it we are spending this much American taxpayer money and we can't beat Iran? Because the revolution of the late 1970s, that was why president after president stayed away from a war of choice with Iran, because they have the ability to do this. And so I think it is deeply concerning if Donald Trump somehow missed that important bit of information, and maybe he's missing then some expertise on his team. The other thing that I think is important to say is that you can go to people like Maria Bartiromo on Fox News, who is, you know, a friend of Donald Trump's by all accounts. She has been questioning, how how is it we are spending this much American taxpayer money and we can't beat Iran? Because you know what? They haven't been beat. They have been holding their own. We tried an airstrike. That failed. We tried a naval blockade. We signed the MOU. That failed. And now we're back to this tit for tat. The president went into this without an imminent threat, and he went into it without a strategy for success. That's a big problem for him, but it's also a problem for us and the world economy. And so I do hope the NDAA passes. I think it will. But we've got bigger issues, which is, do we spend this much money for a military operation that hasn't been vetted by Congress? And apparently the administration has yet given us a strategy that they can win with.
4: Just about an hour away from that conversation, which ought to be a doozy of a hearing. We're going to press pause on the panel because they're coming back after we spend some time with Congressman Byron Donalds. He's going to be with us in studio here in just a moment. Jeannie Shanzano, Leslie Shedd will be back as well to reflect on what we talk about with the congressman. First, we turn to Wall Street, where it's rally time for stocks and oil. Let's get to it with Charlie Pellett. He's at World Headquarters in New York. Charlie, how are we doing?
9: Right now, higher across the board. Yes, off session highs, but still substantial gains for the Dow, the S&P, NASDAQ. All about chip stocks today. Wall Street staging a comeback as dip buyers emerging. We got a rally in chip stocks. The SOX, the Philadelphia Stock Exchange's semiconductor index, up now by 5.5%. Dow Industrials up 446 now, up 0.9. S&P also higher by 0.9%. But the NASDAQ 100 index rallying with those chip names, up now by 2%. And the SOX, as I mentioned, up 5.5%. 30 out of 30 members of that index are trading higher. The VIX, just above 17, a 10-year 4.62%, 2-year 4.25%. Gold up $61 the ounce to $4,069, up 1.5%. And West Texas Intermediate crude surging again, stocks higher. Oil is rallying, WTI up 2.4%, $85.95 a barrel. Brent, the global benchmark, back above $91 now. Barrel of Brent up by 2.1%. Apple shares are gaining, all part of a broader tech rally, up by 0.5%. Apple preparing to introduce Apple Upgrade. It's a leasing program that will mark one of the biggest ever changes to how the company sells its devices. And Novo Nordisk is suing Eli Lilly, accusing its rival of misleading advertising as competition in the market for obesity drugs heats up further. Shares of Novo Nordisk, they are down 0.6%. Lilly higher by 1%. Recapping, the SOX is surging now by 5.5%. Oil is rallying up 2.4% on WTI. S&P up 0.9. 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I'm Charlie Pellett. Joe and Kaylee, that is a Bloomberg Business Flash.
2: All right, a busy day in financial markets. Charlie Pellett, thank you so much. And it's a busy day, a busy week on Capitol Hill, specifically in the House of Representatives, which is racing to get done a long list of things before they break for the August recess. And they're going to try to take that first step today by passing a rule. This is procedural to try to tee up votes on everything else. This is government funding. This is the National Defense Authorization we were just discussing with our political panel. And, of course, the budget resolution to try to get Reconciliation 3.0 across the finish line. Also should mention, fresh off a Charlie Pellett market check, stock trading ban for Congress is also included.
4: All in the next 24 to 48 hours.
2: Yeah, it's going to be a doozy.
4: So the speaker has to defy gravity once again. Can he pull a rabbit out of the hat? We're lucky to have, as I mentioned, some time with the congressman from Florida. Byron Donalds is with us, Republican representing the 19th Congressional District and also happens to be a candidate for governor of the Sunshine State. Congressman, welcome. It's great to see you here in our bureau. Thanks for joining us on Bloomberg. Let's start with, we've been walking out on procedure all day today. Before we get to your race, does the speaker have the votes for the CR? Are we about to get this done?
10: I believe so. I mean, look, at the end of the day, we know that the Democrats have been talking for about a month now about wanting to see another government shutdown right before the midterm. So think about this. The Democrats would rather shut down the government for political purposes because they have no solution. They have no policy. They're just trying to oppose the president at every turn. And they would shut down our government again just for the sake of getting more votes.
4: Are they telling you that behind the scenes? Because we ask Democrats every day and they tell us they remember how bad the last one was and they don't want to shut it down.
10: Come on, man. Like, they're going to tell you what their real plans are.
4: They are telling you.
10: Behind the scenes, this is what we're hearing. And so to get away from that kind of nonsense, let's just continue government funding until after the elections are over and then we move from there.
4: Yeah.
2: Well, before we move to your election in particular, this budget reconciliation package, more than $90 billion of spending that is not offset by anything. Does that sit well with you?
10: Look, I think we have to do what we need to do for our military members right now, make sure that they have the funding that they need. Secondarily, I believe there's about $12 billion in funding in there for agriculture interests throughout the, throughout the country. Florida is on that list. Back in February, Florida lost $3.5 billion worth of crops from the big Arctic freeze that moved through that early week of February. We lost $3.5 billion in crops. Florida is slated to receive some of those dollars. But it's also indicative of what's happened to Washington, D.C. There is no talking to the Democrats. They don't want to talk about anything constructive. So then reconciliation becomes a vehicle of use in order to get things done for the American people.
4: We saw analysis from Bloomberg Intelligence about the farmers specifically. This $11 billion is believed to go to, in many cases, particularly for older farmers, to pay off debt. Yeah. Do you think that we're going to have another round here for help for America's farmers if China doesn't start buying soybeans or if we're not selling white corn across the border to the extent that we hope?
10: I don't think so, but I think it's important that we stabilize our farms here in the United States. In short, we don't want to be in a situation where we are importing products from overseas. We don't want to be in that position. So farming, agriculture is a bedrock foundation of our country. Any country, especially ours, we want to be able to feed our own people. And so what we're doing in Reconciliation 3.0 is to make sure that our farming community has the resources they need so we can still put American food on the table for the American people. And to be clear, this is to be something that the Democrats work with us on, and they refuse to.
2: So you want to make sure people are fed. People also want to guarantee that they're going to have access to water and access to things like power. Obviously, an issue in Florida, specifically around data centers, the man you very well may be up against in November. Mr. Jolly has suggested that there should be a data center moratorium in the state of Florida, like we're now seeing in New York. You are arguing for a different approach, basically bring your own power. Is that the happy medium? How do you guarantee that that will protect ratepayers ultimately if data center demand keeps moving higher?
10: Well, a couple things. One, what they did in New York makes no sense at all. It's one of the reasons why capital writ large, not just around AI, but in any other part, any other industry, is leaving New York because they have stupid regulatory policy that doesn't allow for capital to flourish. We don't want to see that happen in the state of Florida. Number two, we already have on the books Senate Bill 484. Governor DeSantis just signed it into law in our state. Utility rates for Floridians will not go up because of a hyperscale data center. The other thing that's a part of that bill, you have to get a consumptive use permit from our water management districts who are expressly tasked with protecting Florida's aquifers in order for a data center to be constructed to make sure that they contain water usage to protect Florida's fresh water resources into the future. What I want to see happen on these data centers, if they're allowed to, if they come to Florida, build a closed-looped filtration system on site. So whatever water they do take initially, they recycle and clean that water and keep it self-contained on those, on their property. And then the last thing, and I think a lot of Floridians are looking at this, proximity. Listen, I don't want to see a data center outside of my front door. I know Floridians don't want to see one outside of their front door. So making sure that they're away from residential areas just makes common sense. That's the way you do this. What Mr. Jolly is saying is that he needs to go study a more, he needs to go study and have a moratorium in place so he can go study it. The truth is, if you have a governor who knows economics, who knows how to look at us building schematic, you don't need a year-long moratorium. You can make real decisions in real time that are in the best interest of Floridians while also making sure that if you do build one of these centers, that it can bring real economic impact in a positive way to the state of Florida. So these moratoriums, they sound good politically, but that's because it's a political answer instead of mitigating the issues that do come along with hyperscale data centers.
4: If your bill became law, and this story is really important to our audience at Bloomberg, we talk about it, Congressman, every day. And as we've traveled the country this midterm cycle, we've really been surprised at the level of NIMBYism that we're hearing. The data center has become a true political issue. If your bill becomes law, do you embrace data center for job growth, for economic growth? Is this the future of our economy?
10: Well, that's the wrong way to look at it. You have to look at what companies are already doing. Every company on the planet, every industry on the planet is already embracing AI. It's happening right now. The question is, do we have enough bandwidth to support all the uses? And this is where, from a national security perspective, the Trump administration is very clear. The Chinese do not want us to build out the infrastructure because they, the Chinese, want to build that infrastructure. So all the data on the face of this earth is warehoused in China. I don't trust the Chinese. I don't want American data over there. I would rather us have common sense approaches like protecting ratepayers and protecting water resources here in the United States so that we actually make sure we warehouse our data. The other piece is that compute power is going to continue to expand in the United States. And so if you're a small business and now you're having to pay more for compute power because we don't have the necessary infrastructure, who does that help? I'll do you one better. Any American who's using AI right now, and by the way, most Americans are, if you're doing a Google search today, that's now being run by Google Gemini, not the old search engine. Mm-hmm. If you're on Netflix and they recommend a show to you, that's AI. Mm-hmm. If you're in the Amazon marketplace and they recommend a product to you, that's AI. And so AI is being used in ways that most people don't even see or understand. Right. So it's already here. Mm-hmm. The question is, are we going to have the necessary infrastructure in order to manage the compute power that is going to continue to grow? And what we're already seeing when we have the access to compute power with AI, it actually is demonstrating some positive impacts in our economy that are helping companies stabilize their income statement, stabilize their balance sheets, stabilize costs for end users. And I think that's what people truly do want to see happen.
2: Well, and you mentioned that there already is law on the books in Florida under Governor DeSantis. I would imagine you would like to see that continue. When we consider your potential governorship, though, how should we expect it to differ from the administration of Ron DeSantis?
10: I mean, a couple things. One, law and order is still going to be the standard like it has been under Governor DeSantis. Number two, we are going to have a limited government, low tax environment, low regulatory environment. We want to continue to have, frankly, the ecosystem where the Florida dream has been built upon. We're going to keep all that in place. Governor DeSantis has done a tremendous job leading our state. What comes next for the next governor is how do you balance the growth that has come to Florida with our environment, making sure we maintain conservation areas, we protect our waterways, we finish Everglades restoration, we provide fresh water, have a plan for fresh water into the future, even though people are coming to Florida because we are quickly becoming a major economic power, not just in the United States, but in the world. So how do you balance that? That's going to be the question for Florida's next governor. It's not a matter of differences from Ron DeSantis. It's how do you build on the successes that he's already brought. And this is where my career is unique. I spent 17 years in the financial industry, 4 years in the state house. I chaired the insurance and banking subcommittee in the Florida House. You want to talk property and casualty insurance? I don't need talking points from anybody. I know the subject matter because I chaired that committee and I spent time in the business world. So I know that subject matter. The next governor has to know how to make the regulatory changes to impact affordability in our state while also planning for the state's future growth based upon the same

0: Obviously, Congressman Donalds is very much looking forward to debating Mr. Jolly at some point. Of course, Jolly still maintains the Republican primary needs to finish up first. In a state like Florida, how close would you expect it to be between a Republican and a Democrat ultimately?
1: Yeah, I mean, I think the environment this year is better for Democrats than it has been, but I still think it's an uphill battle. And I thought it was fascinating, the discussion you had about the data centers. That is a huge, huge issue. It's a big issue in Florida. It's a big issue across the country. I'm hoping they debate and we hear more about that. The other thing I hope for Florida is we hear more about the cost of insurance, particularly housing insurance, which is a huge issue there. And then, of course, the economy overall, which impacts all of us.
2: What's your thought, Leslie, as the data center becomes a primary political issue? A year ago, I'm not sure you could have seen this one coming, but the spending has been so robust and it's impacting so many communities that I know Congressman Donalds is not one of them, but even some Republicans are worried about, for instance, rural areas being overtaken.
3: It's everywhere. And, you know, I am an advisor to the Republican Attorneys General Association. Uh-huh. And this is something that is coming up in almost all of these races, this discussion about data centers. The problem is we need them, right? Mm. As AI grows, and especially as we are able to develop more and more, substantive quantum computing, we need data centers. So the question is, how are we going to be able to build them in a way that is responsible to communities, and that doesn't make voters angry. And I think you're seeing that on both sides of the aisle right now.
0: Mm-hmm. Well, clearly, Congressman Donalds is against the notion of moratoriums. He thinks that New York made a bad decision. But would you be surprised to see that spread to other states, that idea of a moratorium, even to red ones?
3: You know, I have to tell you, in my limited experience with this, it doesn't really feel like a partisan issue right now to me. You hear some Democrats that are supportive, some Republicans, and then flip-flops on the other side, right? I haven't seen it really solidify as a Republican or red state versus blue state issue. I do think it is short-sighted to create a moratorium. I understand the concerns. I want to make sure that we are building these things that we are building them in a respectful and an effective way. But the idea that somehow you can just say no data centers, it's just not realistic.
2: There's a lot of money at stake here. That's the big question, of course, Kaylee, is about whether compute becomes commoditized and becomes a much cheaper thing without the need for such massive data centers. And it's going to take some time to answer those questions. Big thanks to our panel for swooping in after our conversation with the Congressman Jeannie Shanzano, Bloomberg Politics contributor, our Democratic analyst Leslie Shedd, Republican strategist Rising Communications. We thank you both so much. We're going to turn back ahead to the war in Iran. We'll spend some time on the markets today, which are reacting certainly in terms of energy. Crude oil prices in both cases, WTI and Brent, have been up over 2% for the balance of the day. And Dana Stroll, a former Deputy Assistant Secretary of Defense for the Middle East in the Biden administration, now at the Washington Institute for Near East Policy, will join us as the president delivers new remarks about Iran following a 10th straight night of strikes.

0: It's 1:40 on Wall Street. We do check markets all day long here at Bloomberg. We're looking at a comeback for semis on Wall Street today with the Dow, the S&P, NASDAQ all advancing. Right now, we have got the NASDAQ 100 index surging by 2%, keeping it all in context. The S&P up by 0.9%, the Dow advancing 0.8%, and NASDAQ up by 1.4%. All of this with the SOX surging 5.4%. Our Norma Linda will have a whole lot more on those semi names for you coming up in just a moment. The VIX right around 17 now with a 10-year at 4.62%. 2 years currently yielding 4.25%. Gold is up $60 the ounce to 4,068, up 1.5%. West Texas Intermediate crude rallying 2.5%. WTI back above $85 a barrel. WTI now at 85.31. Barrel of Brent crude just above 91, higher now by 2.2%. Charles Schwab shares, they are trading lower today after earnings. We've got Schwab now down by just about 0.5%. The company did top estimates. Retail investors continue to jump in and out of the market amid volatility sparked by geopolitical uncertainty. Speaking of trading, the London Stock Exchange is going to be opening a new venue called LSE 24 that will offer, quote, near continuous trading outside of its regular market hours. LSE 24 are going to operate from 5 p.m. until 7:50 a.m. in London, and will initially offer exchange-traded products with equities as a possible next step. In New Jersey, officials say about 6,600 people who identified themselves as non-citizens were registered to vote between June of 2023 and June of 2024 due to a software error in the state's motor vehicle system. Recapping, S&P up by 0.9%. We've got the SOX up now by 5.4%. Joe and Kaylee, that is a Bloomberg Business Flash.
1: All right, Charlie Pellett, thank you very much. Checking on the markets for us. And we want to talk more about what's happening in these markets, because it is an up day in equities, even though it is also an up day for oil. This isn't necessarily a pattern, Joe, that always holds. It's sometimes the volatility, specifically the upward volatility in oil prices, can spook equity markets that are worried about the lasting impact of higher energy prices and ultimately on inflation. It's not the case today. Maybe you have the chip stocks to thank for it, but it is striking to see a rally like this underway in the stock market, even as Brent crude once again is north of $90 a barrel. And potentially, if you listen to analysts like those at Goldman Sachs, has the power to go a lot higher in the not so distant future.
2: That was a nice note this morning. Yeah. 120 maybe by the fourth quarter if this keeps cooking in Iran. Brent, by the way, now above $91. WTI is above 85. And it's not just that, Kaylee. Interest rates are higher too. This would typically be an off day for stocks, but we're cranking. Right now, the poster child for the momentum trade, Micron, is up over $100 or 12%. We thought we'd look under the hood with Nora Melinda to get a sense of what exactly is driving the psychology today. Bloomberg's markets correspondent live in New York. Nora, it's almost a buy everything, huh?
3: It feels that way, certainly. Looking at tech, of course, leading these major indexes higher. It feels as though we're sliding out of tech. We're getting back into it today. We are betting on the AI future, that is. But I've been talking to some sources on Wall Street today as we're really dissecting the moves that we're seeing in the market. And they're saying that, essentially, markets have been conditioned to fade any sort of geopolitical shocks. And when we think about oil rising and we think about the fact that we are still seeing this idea of whether or not there should be a disruption in the Middle East and how long that this will actually persist and last, we are seeing that playing out in the oil market when we do see oil rising, Brent crude higher, WTI higher. But if you take a look at the bond market, I'm also looking there. We see the two-year Treasury yield. The yield's higher right now across the curve. We do see the two-year Treasury yield, which we know tends to be very policy sensitive, attached to the Fed and the rate decisions that they are making. We're seeing it sitting at about 4.25 right now per that.
1: Yeah, it's pretty remarkable to see the fact that rates in oil are moving higher, of course, with stocks moving higher as well. How much for this tech trade in particular, which obviously is having a good day today, Nora, is going to be decided by the mega earnings that we are going to get over the course of the next week? Where is the rally we are seeing now setting the bar?
3: Well, of course, the bar is pretty high. I mean, so far we've had a pretty solid start to earnings season. Of course, what we got out of bank earnings to start, very strong. And we've been seeing a lot of pretty strong reports so far. But everyone's really going to be focused on what we get out of some of these tech names. We know that Alphabet is reporting this week, Intel, Tesla. There's a lot of names that are on the radar of investors, and they're essentially going to be tracking to see how much more spending these companies are doing on the AI build out. What I've been hearing from some of my sources that I've been speaking with is it's just essentially whether or not they're going to be punished is all based on what type of spending and whether or not they're actually able to justify the spending as actually making sense when it comes to the AI build out.
1: All right. Bloomberg Markets correspondent Nora Melinda, thank you so much, as always, for joining us as we consider the rally that we are seeing in stocks. And of course, as we mentioned, the upward pressure on oil, which has a lot to do with the escalation that we are seeing in the Middle East. 10 consecutive days of strikes that the U.S. have conducted against Iran, and it potentially is not going to wrap up anytime soon. President Trump was speaking in the Oval Office earlier today, joined by the president of Lebanon, who suggested that even if the U.S. were to leave Iran tomorrow, it would have been a big success. He went on to say, we're not leaving tomorrow. And went further to detail things that still potentially could get hit.
4: You're talking about the centrifuges. Yeah, it doesn't mean anything unless they have the material. They don't have. We follow the material. That's where the action is. And we'll be hitting that area probably pretty soon. Yeah. And there's not a thing they can do about it. Normally I wouldn't say that. If I thought they could do something about it, I would never say that. But we'll be hitting that area pretty soon. And very heavily.
1: So potentially more heavy hits soon, in the words of the president. And it's on that note we turn now to Dana Stroll, former Deputy Assistant Secretary of Defense for the Middle East under the Biden administration, now Research Director at the Washington Institute for Near East Policy. Dana, welcome back to Bloomberg TV and Radio. If we're potentially going to go after the areas in which these centrifuges are located, more heavy hits could be coming. We know, based on reports, that the president is considering targeting other infrastructure as well. Are we closer to the beginning of this renewed operation against Iran than we are to the end?
5: We're somewhere in the middle. So the big challenge right now is that neither the United States nor Iran look to be seeking any off-ramp for negotiations or diplomacy, even though they're both paying lip service to the idea that negotiations are still on the table. But the past 2 days of strikes have actually been expanding in scope and scale way beyond just pure military targets. Both the United States in Iran expanding to electrical grids, railways, bridges, roads, etc. And the Iranians responding in kind across the Gulf, desalination plants, civilian hotels, other civilian infrastructure. So right now, the aperture of this war is really widening. Those strikes that President Trump is talking about would be a massive military operation with the kinds of assets we don't actually have in the Middle East right now. So it would be a really significant ramp up.
2: So you think, Dana, and it's good to have you back with us, that references to a 10-day ceasefire, maybe another round of indirect talks, this is all happy talk coming from both sides?
5: Right now, I think both sides are paying lip service to the notion of a ceasefire, and we do have the mediators, the Pakistanis and the Qataris, really trying to de-escalate because, as President Trump said earlier today, the United States can do this for days. They could do it for weeks even. The challenge is really the math on two other parts of this. The first is our partners across the Middle East. Do they have enough interceptors and defenses to protect their societies, their civilian infrastructure, their people against the onslaught of Iranian missile and drone attacks? And do the United States have enough munitions and missile defense interceptors to sustain what we're doing? And the second big factor here is the global economy, energy prices, et cetera, which are going up. And there, we're not only talking about the closures in the Strait of Hormuz. We now have those Iran-backed Houthis in Yemen threatening to impose a blockade on Saudi Arabia. And we also have the Ukrainians picking up their strikes against Russian oil refineries in Russia. All of that together is not great for the global economy, for energy prices, and especially for U.S. affordability right before midterms. So whose pain point comes first? The ones globally, the ones in the Middle East, or the Iranian pain point?
1: Well, Dana, you've said a few important things there. One, the suggestion that we need to be able to maintain our own defenses, let alone our Gulf allies be able to maintain their defenses, too. But you also, in your previous answer, suggested that the kind of strikes the president may be alluding to require assets that we do not currently have in the Middle East? Do we have access to all of the things we need? What would you be watching for to potentially be surged to this region to signal whether or not the president is serious about this?
5: What the president is talking about are reports that the Iranians have an underground enrichment facility under Pickaxe Mountain, which is inside Iran. So these are one of those deeply buried, hardened facilities under mountains. And it's going to look like what we saw last year in 2025 during the 12-day war, which was largely an Israeli military operation. And U.S. B-2 bombers came in with a very specific kind of heavy ordnance penetrator to penetrate deep in underneath those mountains and destroy facilities. Pickaxe Mountain is a different piece of business. So those B-2s can come from the United States. We certainly have them in the U.S. military arsenal, but it's a different kind of operation.
2: It's a different kind of operation. And the president was trying to draw a line there, Dana, which is interesting. We've talked a lot about getting the highly enriched uranium out of the country. That would be its own type of operation with excavators and as many as 15,000 troops, we understand, plus force protection in the air. He's talking about empty centrifuges, which he says are not as big a deal. Would this be as sensitive an operation, or do you just have to blast it to smithereens?
5: First of all, whenever we're talking about these kinds of operations, they're incredibly serious. And what we know is that any military operation on its own is not going to completely eliminate Iran's nuclear program. We were told that it was eliminated last year. Of course, we're still talking about it this year. We know that a lot of it has been obliterated, but we have President Trump talking about nuclear dust. We could just watch this for a while. Certainly, U.S. ground forces going into Iran and removing all of that enriched uranium is a significant high casualty kind of operation. Whether he's talking about that one day or another airstrike on another day, either way, it's a serious piece of business. But what we're really fighting about right now is control over the Strait of Hormuz. And there, despite 10 days of consecutive U.S. military strikes, we know that the Iranians still have the will and the capability to continue to threaten freedom of navigation.
1: Well, so if it is a contest of wills and a contest of time, perhaps, the president was asked, Dana, about this in the Oval Office, if he thinks Iran is specifically trying to use the Strait of Hormuz politically ahead of the midterms. The president said it wouldn't impact his decision making. He said it wouldn't impact me, but it is a question all the same. We were told yesterday on Balance of Power by retired General Ben Hodges that he thinks we could still be mired in this by the time November comes around. And I wonder if you agree.
5: I do. So the challenge with the Strait of Hormuz is that there was freedom of navigation and the free flow of commerce before this war. Historically, both Republican and Democratic administrations have focused on Iran's nuclear program, Iran's missile program, and Iran's cultivation of a terrorist network across the Middle East. And those were the reasons that President Trump said we were going to war in February, and this idea of collapsing the regime because the regime is committed to this strategy of destabilizing the entire Middle East. And now the surviving remnants of the Iranian regime have found a more potent instrument than the nuclear program, the missiles, or the terrorism, and that's being able to threaten or shut down freedom of navigation in the Strait of Hormuz. And now that they've seen what leverage that provides them, it's hard to see them backing off or anyone ever returning to the status quo ante. So what this war has done is delivered us on the precipice of a new navigational order. Right now, it's whether Trump is going to concede that the Iranians get to control it, or whether the United States is going to be able to reimpose its will on the Strait of Hormuz. But when Trump talks about imposing tolls or service fees, that undermines this general premise of a global commons where there's free flow of commerce. Either way, this is just a terribly dangerous situation, and we're not going to have it resolved in a couple days or a couple weeks.
2: She's research director at the Washington Institute for Near East Policy. Dana Stroll, thank you so much, Dana, for joining us and sharing insights. It's backed up what she's describing by this report in the Washington Post today, Kaylee. It's an intelligence assessment by the U.S. that shows Iran's government is unlikely to feel significant impact or soften its negotiating position as a result of new rounds of strikes.
1: It's incredible to consider as the strikes continue. Potentially, we could see another round tonight.
2: Yes.
1: And I'm sure that Pete Hegseth, the defense secretary, will be getting plenty of questions about this when his testimony begins in just about half an hour at 2:30 p.m. Eastern time. We'll be unpacking all of that for you in the 5 p.m. edition of Balance of Power. We'll be live from Capitol Hill, joined by Senators Rand Paul, Rick Scott, and Mark Warner. So don't miss that this afternoon.

0: Switzerland, and this is Bloomberg.
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2: And a very happy Tuesday, everybody. Welcome to Bloomberg Business Week Daily. Yes, indeed, we are across Bloomberg platforms. Carol Masser, along with Tim Stenovek, live here at Bloomberg headquarters in New York City on a day when I'm just going to call it the comeback kid.
3: The comeback kid? Are you talking about the stocks specifically?
2: That and stocks overall.
3: Okay.
2: Like, we're kind of at our highs of the session here on the S&P Dow and the NASDAQ 100. NASDAQ 100, folks, up 565 points, up 2%. What's the stocks doing?
3: The stocks is up more than 5.2% right now.
2: Everything is awesome.
3: Well, I was going to say, everything is higher in the stocks. It's like what I said last Thursday. The stocks giveth and the stocks take it away. Today it's giveth-ing.
2: Yeah, it's giveth-ing.
3: I think Shakespeare wrote about that.
2: Oh, yes, indeed. All right. So that's kind of our story on this Tuesday. We're going to get into it in just a moment. Hey, as for this hour, though, also a treat. Rick Wurster back in our studio, president and CEO of Charles Schwab on earnings, retail engagement, the SpaceX IPO, prediction markets, AI, crypto. We talked about it all.
3: Yeah, we're going to hear from him in just a few minutes. Plus, tariffs 2.0? Is it 3.0?
2: I don't know.
3: I think it's 3.0.
2: I've kind of lost track.
3: It's 3.0. This is like 2018 all over again.
2: I mean, Anyway, we're going to get to it. Here we go again. What you need to know, what's going on, whether it's Canada or is it more broad in terms of tariffs coming. Hey, also, we're going to get into biotechnology. We talked so much about the U.S. and China. We talked about EVs and cars and what's going on. We did that just yesterday. Robert Blum is president and CEO of Cytokinetics, and we're going to get into the battle in biotech between the U.S. and China, because what we are increasingly seeing is a lot of research and talent overall leaving the United States. We'll see what he has to say.
3: All that and more coming up over the next hour right here on Bloomberg Business Week Daily. First up, though, a check of the day's trade and top business story. Charlie Pellett is standing by. Hey, Charlie.
4: Hi, thank you very much, Tim. We are looking at an update, perhaps putting it mildly here. A resurgence for the U.S. stock market, rally in chip names. Let us begin with the SOX, the Philadelphia Semiconductor Index, up now by 5.4%. We've got the S&P 500 Index, putting it all in context, higher by 0.9%. The NASDAQ 100 Index, higher now by 2%. NASDAQ Composite, up 1.4%. With the Dow surging 410 points, up by about 0.8%. We run the GIP screen on the S&P 500 Index, and we are very close to session highs right now. Again, the S&P up by 0.9%. The VIX right around 17. That SOX bears repeating, up 5.3%. The 10-year, 4.63%, and a 2-year currently yielding 4.25%. Spot gold higher by $60 the ounce to $4,068, up 1.5%. West Texas Intermediate crude back above 85 at $85.14 a barrel, up 2.3%. 2% jump today for Brent crude, barrel of Brent, $91.05. Earnings this morning from General Motors. The stock is surging 5.1%, also raised its full-year profit forecast. Among the other automakers, we've got Ford shares up 2.4%. Stellantis, that's the parent of Jeep and Chrysler, up now by about 0.5%. Speaking of chip names, how about Utz? In with the SOX, the Philadelphia Semiconductor Index, up now by 5.4%. We've got the S&P 500 Index, putting it all in context, higher by 0.9%. The NASDAQ 100 Index, higher now by 2%. NASDAQ Composite, up 1.4%. With the Dow surging 410 points, up by about 0.8%. We run the GIP screen on the S&P 500 Index, and we are very close to session highs right now. Again, the S&P up by 0.9%. The VIX, right around 17. That SOX bears repeating, up 5.3%. The 10-year, 4.63%. 3% and a two-year currently yielding 4.25%. Spot gold higher by $60 the ounce to $4,068, up 1.5%. West Texas Intermediate crude back above 85 at $85.14 a barrel, up 2.3%. 2% jump today for Brent crude, barrel of Brent, $91.05. Earnings this morning from General Motors. The stock is surging 5.1%, also raised its full-year profit forecast. Among the other automakers, we've got Ford shares up 2.4%. Stellantis, that's the parent of Jeep and Chrysler, up now by about 0.5%. Speaking of chip names, how about Utz? Potato chip maker surging now by just about 89%. The potato chip producer agrees to be taken private by Intersnack for $14.25 a share in cash. Recapping, stocks higher, S&P right now up by 0.9%. Carol and Tim, that is a Bloomberg Business Flash.
3: Yeah, I love what you did there with the chips. He's a Utz man.
2: Wait, I thought you were going to do the Pink song, right? What about us?
3: Utz.
2: Utz. Oh, what about Utz?
3: Utz chips. Utz the potato chips.
2: But I thought he was going to go there.
3: Oh, okay.
2: He is pretty amazing.
3: I think he was making a joke about
2: chips.
3: Chips.
2: Semiconductors.
3: Yeah. But
2: chips.
3: You know when you...
2: I know.
3: Sorry, Charlie, for ruining your joke. It was great.
2: No, we're riding the train. We're riding it. Hey, we got to talk a little bit about tariffs again. The Trump administration vowing to impose a fresh 50%, 50, on some Canadian goods over what it said was unfair treatment of American alcohol, cars, and dairy. So it's kind of, it feels like 2.0, 3.0. Go back, what, a year, year and a half, just after President Trump came into office, right? There was that whole reveal of tariffs across the world.
3: Yeah, back in 2018 in that first term. Perhaps more coming. Jameson Greer telling CNBC that he expects some action on forced labor tariffs soon. He said that on an interview with CNBC. With more, we want to bring in Bloomberg News Trade Czar Brendan Murray. He joins us from London. Brendan, fortunately, you and the team keep track of all of this, so we don't have to, because it gets extremely complicated and it involves spreadsheets. I wonder what it's like to run a company right now with all these tariffs, the back and forth. What is the status on what Canada is affected by right now and what it could be affected by as a result of what we learned late yesterday?
5: Well, Canada is facing a couple of different tariffs and some exemptions on others, but they are facing tariffs on automobiles, steel, and aluminum. Those are a particular authority that President Trump has used to protect national security interests. They have gotten a break on the global 10% tariffs as part of the U.S.-Mexico-Canada trade agreement. A lot of those goods that trade across the North America are not subject to those 10% global tariffs. But along comes the Trump administration yesterday and says, we've got this other authority, this 95-year-old authority that we have dusted off, and we're going to target Canada with 50% tariffs starting in 30 days. And so this has the hallmarks of the Trump administration threatening a big tariff that's going to hit industries of another country hard. But the goal here is to bring Canada to the negotiating table. There are two issues that the Trump administration is annoyed about that stem from Canada's retaliation against President Trump's tariffs on Canada last year, and then this long-running dairy dispute that has the Trump administration unhappy with Canada as well. So the long and short of it is Canada, there are about $20 billion worth of Canadian goods that are shipped to the U.S. Are facing these 50% tariffs, and that 50% tariff is essentially a prohibitive tariff. You're not going to buy anything that has a 50% tariff on it. So that would essentially shut down the flow of that $20 billion in Canadian shipments to the U.S.
2: Brendan, it makes you wonder, did something happen at the FIFA World Cup final? Because they were up on stage together. Did he kind of give them a heads
5: up? Yeah, it was all looking pretty chummy there.
2: Yeah.
5: But you know, President Trump has been, unhappy with how Canada's dealt with the wildfire that are, causing these, smoke across much of the eastern U.S. And he's, you know, he's had these issues with this bridge that connects Detroit and Windsor, and he wants some of the revenue from the bridge. And, you know, we've seen a series of things that, there's the whole, make Canada the 51st state game that he plays with Canada. So he would say that Canada treats us very poorly in the world of global trade, and that I'm just trying to even the scales and to make things more competitive for American companies there, and to give access, especially American dairy farmers, to better access to the Canadian market. So we're in for 30 days of some tough negotiations. It sounds like Prime Minister Carney is going to come to the table, and they're going to try to work this out. Both sides say, negotiation is the route we want to take rather than retaliation and re-retaliation. So, yeah, it's going to be an interesting August to see how this plays out.
3: Section 338 of the 1930 Tariff Act is what the president is applying these tariffs under. We've heard from the Supreme Court about other tariffs in the past, and the IEEPA tariffs specifically. Is this something that goes up to the Supreme Court?
5: Well, it's definitely going to be subject to legal challenge. Trump is going to get sued over this if they do go into effect. This is, like you said, this is a nearly 100-year-old statute on the books that's never been used before. It's been threatened and it's been discussed in some internal, U.S. government memorandums back in the 30s and the 40s. But essentially, it hasn't been heard from since in the post-war era. So we don't know how this is going to be received by the courts, but you can be sure that some companies who will get hit by this will not like it and will have their attorneys try to fight it.
2: Brendan, one last question, 30 seconds here. Tim mentioned earlier that Jamison Greer was on CNBC saying kind of essentially, more action, more tariffs coming. Are they for other entities, other countries?
5: Yeah, absolutely. The 10% global tariff expires on Friday. They've got this 301 case lined up, alleging forced labor violations or a lack of enforcement of forced labor rules in 60 countries. That would include the European Union. And so those tariffs are coming within days, and they will essentially replace the 10% global tariffs under 122 that the president imposed after he lost the Supreme Court case.
2: That Jamison Greer was on CNBC saying kind of essentially, more action, more tariffs coming. Are they for other entities, other countries?
5: Yeah, absolutely. The 10% global tariff expires on Friday. They've got this 301 case lined up, alleging forced labor violations or a lack of enforcement of forced labor rules in 60 countries. That would include the European Union. And so those tariffs are coming within days, and they will essentially replace the 10% global tariffs under 122 that the president imposed after he lost the Supreme Court case. And so there'll be, we expect, a consistent 10% tariff. But, of course, there are other 301 cases coming down the road that could stack on top of those.
2: All right. So get ready, everybody.
3: What do I always say, Carol?
2: What do you always say?
3: Well, I mean, a lot of uncertainties out there, but the lawyers are going to get paid regardless. That's certain.
2: That is true. All right. AI hasn't replaced all of them yet. All right. Brendan Murray, thank you so much joining us from London. So appreciate your insight there. Bloomberg News trades are for us. All right. Another geopolitical event still ongoing, and that is the U.S. war with Iran. Most read story on the Bloomberg today. Washington's Gulf Arab allies are increasingly frustrated as hostilities between the U.S. and Iran intensify, jeopardizing their national security and economies. It doesn't sound like this,
3: though, such as Qatar, want to see immediate de-escalation and prevent the fighting from worsening. It's thrown uncertainty in the near-term business future of the region. The main economic powers, the UAE, Saudi Arabia, Qatar. Qatar, as I mentioned, seeing regional stability is crucial to their goal of diversifying into sectors such as AI and tourism.
2: And then there are the dire straits, our team writing about this, as the war in the Strait of Hormuz, shots fired in the English Channel, and superpower tussles over the Panama Canal underscore how exposed key maritime channels are to geopolitical disruption, which is kind of where we wanted to go. It's not great. Back with us with an update, we head to our Bloomberg News Washington, D.C. Bureau and to our own Jennifer Welch. She is Bloomberg Economics Chief Geoeconomics Analyst. Jenny, it feels like things are getting worse, not better. How would you characterize it?
6: I think that's absolutely the case. And in fact, we may be seeing an even worsening of the situation beyond the early days of epic fury, with the Houthis now threatening to shut down shipping in the Red Sea, which had been a source of diversion, especially for Saudi oil that was otherwise stuck in the Strait of Hormuz. So I think the situation certainly looks dire and like it could get much worse in the days ahead.
3: Jenny, we had a guest on last week who made me think differently about the power that Iran has over the Strait of Hormuz. The guest argued in the short term, the country absolutely has power. But in the long or medium to long term, you know, we're talking 5 years here, the other countries that rely on the Strait are going to start making big changes, like new pipelines, new ports in other places, and like literal infrastructure changes to lessen the entire globe's reliance on the Strait. I'm curious about your view there and to what extent you think Iran's power is over the Strait in the medium to longer term.
6: I think that's absolutely right. And I think Tehran is very cognizant of that. And that's part of the reason why it's really holding on to this current leverage over the Strait of Hormuz. They recognize that to a certain extent it's perishable. I do think that other countries, and we've already seen this in recent weeks and months, are investing in those alternative pathways. The challenge is that those aren't without risk as well. And, you know, in particular, when we think about other actors like the Houthis and their ability to pose physical risk to, for example, pipelines, that doesn't mean that those alternative pathways are going to be always reliable. And then looking beyond the region, when you think about how other economies are responding to the situation, how they're going to be divesting and investing in alternative energy supplies, they're also balancing risks there as well. Because, yes, they might be overly reliant on the Middle East for traditional energy supplies, but there are other countries like China that are heavily dominant in, you could say, exercise a chokehold over renewable energy supplies. And that's going to be a balance that a lot of countries are working through at the moment.
2: We have a chart up, and unfortunately for those folks on radio can't see it, but it's about the Bab el Mandeb. It's a strait, a major global choke point between Yemen on the Arabian Peninsula. And so it connects the Red Sea to the Gulf of Aden and the Indian Ocean. You know, what's interesting is, you know, we're seeing traffic easing if we look at kind of all of these lines. That's kind of the basic point. But Jenny, you know, initially we had said, okay, Strait of Hormuz, people are figuring workarounds, but those workarounds are now becoming targeted. You know, so Iran understands this. And so I just wonder kind of where this is all going. Is that a sign of escalation? Is it a sign of Iran just looking to put more pressure so that they can kind of bring this to an end? I mean, how do we read the tea leaves on this? Because I just feel like I certainly keep getting them wrong. It just feels like it goes on longer and longer.
6: No, I think you're absolutely right. This is a point of escalation by Tehran. It's calling on its Houthi partners to disrupt the Red Sea and cause yet another point of economic pain for the global economy. It's noteworthy because for about a month and a half in the initial phases of the war, the Houthis weren't very active, even though they were close partners of Tehran. And it's worth noting in relation to the traffic that you're just pointing to in the Red Sea, that traffic level was already depressed after the Houthis began their campaign in fall 2023, and now it's going back down again in light of their recent threats to essentially blockade Saudi Arabia.
2: And we just put up another chart just showing traffic. Maybe we can bring it back up in the Strait of Hormuz. And again, for those on radio who can't see it, but essentially, you know, you saw when it stopped during kind of the peak of the war here, it's starting to pick up again, but it's trailed off again. You know, how do we game out this, though, Jenny? It's not a game. It's a war. And it just seems, again, like more parties are getting involved. I know we talk with you and the team about this. It just feels like, again, I'm going to use that phrase that we used yesterday in a conversation with Dina and Esfandiari. It feels like a forever war. And why would anybody want a forever war here?
6: No, I think that's exactly right. And that's what we've been saying from the beginning of this conflict, is that we are likely to land ourselves in what we're referring to as a low intensity protracted conflict, or a forever war, where we may have these moments where it appears a diplomatic resolution is in hand, only for it to fall apart. And that's what we've seen over the past month, with the ceasefire being reached and then very quickly coming unwound. And I think what we're in now is an escalation spiral, with the United States and Iran both looking to gain leverage, escalating bit by bit. And the risk is that that will spiral, that with a diplomatic resolution remaining elusive, that both sides will push their military options, and that will end up forcing the other's hand to escalate even further.
3: Yeah, the president's saying he will be hitting very soon Pickaxe Mountain, the area, very heavily. He also said Iran hasn't seen anything yet. We've been nice. He said this just in the last couple of hours. Does it get worse before it gets better, Jenny, very briefly?
6: I think it will, and I don't know that it will actually ever get better.
3: Wow.
2: I don't even know what to say there. Sorry.
6: Sorry. Very, very brief and very dire.
2: Can I ask you real quickly, 20 seconds, does the U.S. lose other allies in the Middle East as a result of this? Just quickly.
6: Yes, I think you're seeing a lot of Gulf states in particular really questioning what their relationship with the United States has brought them, given that they are bearing the brunt of a lot of Iran's attacks. And it's not clear that a lot of their requests the United States to pursue diplomacy are getting through.
2: Yeah. Okay. Thank you. Thank you. Thank you. Jenny Welch. She is Bloomberg Economics Chief Geo Economics Analyst there in our D.C. Bureau. When we come back, switching gears a little bit, volatility, war. Well, maybe we're not switching gears. The SpaceX IPO, just trading volatility and how Charles Schwab benefited. We catch up.
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0: It's 2:21 on Wall Street. We do check markets all day long here at Bloomberg. The Dow, the S&P, NASDAQ, NASDAQ 100 Index. We'll throw in the Russell 2000 as well. All higher right now, but the big story, the resurgence, the rebound for chip names specifically. The SOX, the Philadelphia Stock Exchange Semiconductor Index, up now by 5.2%. We've got the S&P up 64. That is a gain of 0.9%. NASDAQ 100 Index rallying by 2%. Dow Industrials up 0.7%. Our Mag 7 index up 0.3%. That's ahead of Alphabet earnings tomorrow. 10-year yield 4.63%. We have got the 2-year currently yielding 4.25%. Gold up 1.6%, $4,074 the ounce. And West Texas Intermediate crude oil, crude pushing higher by 1.9%, now $84.82 a barrel. Barrel of Brent crude above 90.87, up by 1.9%. Again, S&P up 0.9%. I'm Charlie Pellett, and that is a Bloomberg Business Flash.
1: All right, Charlie, thanks so much. Well, Charles Schwab reported earnings that topped estimates as retail investors continued to jump in and out of the market amid volatility sparked by geopolitical uncertainty. Company reported a record 11.9 million daily average revenue trades in the second quarter, a 57% increase from a year earlier. Tim, trading revenue also rose, climbing 28% to $1.2 billion.
2: Net revenue of B2 up 21%. Revenue per trade missed the Bloomberg estimate. Second quarter total net new assets hitting $118.7 billion. That was a significant beat.
1: Yeah, and in terms of the stock reaction, we saw it rally earlier, but now we're looking at it down about 1.6%. We caught up just a short while ago with Rick Wurster. He's the president and CEO of Charles Schwab. He joined us here in studio to talk about the latest financial update.
3: It was a really strong quarter, and what gives us a great amount of pride and satisfaction is that our clients continue to trust us with more and more of their wealth, and they continue to trust us to do more and more for them. So they're not just coming to us for investing and trading. Certainly they're doing lots of that, but they're also coming to us and asking for help with their wealth, and they're helping for tax planning, and they're asking for lending, for us to help them with lending. And so we're doing more to help our clients' financial lives. Their wealth is at an all-time high, it's a great time to be in this business, to support our clients and help them thrive.
2: Rick, when you say that clients are trusting Charles Schwab with more of their wealth, where is that wealth coming from? I mean, it is essentially a zero-sum game. So are they moving it from other platforms to you? And sort of how do you measure that?
3: Well, first, I think a lot of our client wealth is being delivered by the returns you're seeing in the market. Over the last year, the market's up 21-ish percent, I believe, through June 30, and our client assets are up about 22%. So they've really participated. Their wealth has grown. I think where their additional dollars come from is their employment activities. Maybe they sell a house.
1: Down about 1.6%. We caught up just a short while ago with Rick Wurster. He's the president and CEO of Charles Schwab. He joined us here in studio to talk about the latest financial update.
3: It was a really strong quarter, and what gives us a great amount of pride and satisfaction is that our clients continue to trust us with more and more of their wealth, and they continue to trust us to do more and more for them. So they're not just coming to us for investing and trading. Certainly they're doing lots of that, but they're also coming to us and asking for help with their wealth, and they're helping for tax planning, and they're asking for lending, for us to help them with lending. And so we're doing more to help our clients' financial lives. Their wealth is at an all-time high, it's a great time to be in this business, to support our clients and help them thrive.
2: Rick, when you say that clients are trusting Charles Schwab with more of their wealth, where is that wealth coming from? I mean, it is essentially a zero-sum game. So are they moving it from other platforms to you? And sort of how do you measure that?
3: Well, first, I think a lot of our client wealth is being delivered by the returns you're seeing in the market. Over the last year, the market's up 21-ish percent, I believe, through June 30, and our client assets are up about 22%. So they've really participated. Their wealth has grown. I think where their additional dollars come from is their employment activities. Maybe they sell a house, other investment activities outside of Schwab. But with employment so strong, it's not surprising, and the market doing well, not surprising that they continue to bring us a fair amount of assets. The other place we see it is that we do a lot to serve independent advisors. And independent advisors as a group are really taking share of the advice market. And so as they win and they bring more assets to us, we benefit from growth.
1: What are they trading and what are they continuing to trade? I'm always curious about what exactly you're seeing across the platform.
3: Yeah, it's been pretty interesting, actually. I'll highlight a couple things. Number one, which is fascinating to me, is that we saw 3.5 times more volume on down days in the market, which means that they're buying the dip.
1: Okay.
3: The other thing we've seen is a rotation. So they went from really interest in the Mag 7 to more on the AI trade, and that's been a driver of interest for our clients. And then the final thing I'd say is that because of some of the geopolitical risk in the markets, they are more actively trading, so that we see more frequent trading, but the trade sizes are often smaller. And so they're making more incremental trades because they're not exactly sure what's going to happen with the geopolitical situation. So those are three of the themes that we've seen with our retail traders.
2: How sustainable are these themes? Mm-hmm. I mean, the Wall Street Journal, I think the headline was the stock trading boom is here to stay, citing you and your comments on earlier today. Why do you believe it's here to stay? Why do you think it's sustainable?
3: Well, a couple things. I think they're great for our country because the more people invest at a young age, I think the better off they are over the long run. And we have seen a real increase in young investors. Gen Z is 45% more likely to invest by the age of 21 than the prior generation. So we have that. I think the second structural change is when we went to zero on commissions and then all the other major brokers followed. It just took away the last barrier for investors. For people that were wealthy and trading in hundreds of thousands, the $5 commission didn't mean much. But for the person who had 5,000 or 1,000, that was a barrier. And now that's no longer a barrier. I also think AI is helping people get more comfortable researching stocks and taking positions and being an investor and learning about the power of compounding. So I think it's all adding up to just more engagement. We've seen the highest level of stock ownership of stocks that we've seen in the last 20 years. So it's great to see that kind of interest in markets. You all get to participate in this. The power of compounding is a great thing for investors. And the more and more people that do that, the better off our country is.
1: So you talked about like what clients are asking for, Rick. So do they want more sophisticated investments, or are they like they're doing just fine with stocks? Are they pretty happy with it?
3: Yeah, what's great is we've got clients of all stripes and all different wealth sizes. One of the real themes that we've seen from our more wealthy clients recently is a high degree of interest in tax-related strategies. Okay. We've got a lot of clients that have built up large positions, often concentrated positions, and they're wanting to manage the capital gain associated with this. The other thing we're seeing is a real increase in pledged asset loans. So people have built up wealth in a small number of stocks. They want to buy a house. They want to put their kid through college, and they don't want to have to sell that position. What they're doing is they're taking out a pledged asset line so they're not having to sell that position. So between tax-aware strategies and pledged asset lines, we're really seeing people be thoughtful about not paying big capital gains.
2: Let's talk a little bit about SpaceX, because in your commentary today, you said you had a record trading day on the day of the SpaceX IPO. I'm just wondering what you learned from that to sort of prepare you and the team for what many think is the day that Anthropic will go public in the near future and OpenAI will go public.
1: See, and I thought you were going to ask him about the unlock, but we'll get to that next.
3: The SpaceX, it's so interesting to have been a part of this. We've been around for 50 years and we've seen lots of bear markets, lots of bull markets, the internet boom, all this stuff. The heaviest day of call volume we've ever seen in the history of the firm was SpaceX.
1: Were you surprised? Was your team surprised?
3: We weren't surprised. We knew it would be a busy day, but to be a record day in the top few days we've ever had in terms of client interest, it's pretty remarkable over one company. So that's great. It just shows how engaged the retail investor is. And, our clients bought it. They tried to buy as much as they can. And, what they received relative to what they put in probably wasn't what all of them wanted. And that's probably our learnings is really to be really clear about.
2: Like demand was higher from your clients for the IPO and they weren't able to get it all.
3: Demand was far higher. The level of retail interest, I've never seen a level of retail interest like this in an IPO or anything. It was off the charts. And as a result, not everyone got the allocation they wanted. Now, one thing we did do is we made sure everyone got something. And so everyone walked away with some shares. And with the action in the stock, people had a chance to buy it actually below the stock price. So hopefully those that didn't get filled have been out there buying if it's of interest.
1: Are they still buying? Because, we've seen certainly the share price go below the IPO price for SpaceX. We've got the unlock coming August 6th. That's going to be 2 days after the company reports earnings. How are you thinking about that or preparing for that?
3: Yeah, the retail investor is still buying SpaceX. We still see volume, and it's largely one-sided. So lots of activity and interest in SpaceX. And I don't know, maybe we should move our headquarters to the space. Might be good for our

0: Do you think at some point Schwab might be asked to either testify before Congress about the president's accounts or anything? Has any of that come up?
1: You know, we can't talk about who our clients are.
0: Okay.
1: But what I will say is what's been reported is that he uses a tax strategy himself, direct indexing, where you can use, you basically replicate an index by owning, say, 300 stocks that are going to give you the index return instead of holding, say, one position in ETF. And so if the market goes up 20% a year, but you hold 300 stocks and some have gone down, you can sell those and replace them with another. If Coca-Cola went down over a short window, you sell it, you put Pepsi in there, you're still tracking the index, but you've harvested a loss. It's a very thoughtful strategy for a wealthy investor to use. And I would just say some of the commentary around this idea that he's timing the markets in some way because he sold a stock before or after he met. These strategies are run on a discretionary basis by professional money managers with no influence from the account holder. And the level of trading in them is very high because they're constantly trying to pick up any loss in a security and replace it with another one. So I think some of the reporting that tries to link mm-hmm. this to nefarious behavior, I think, is just misplaced.
0: And to be fair, like kind of I feel like I left out an important line. It does feel like it's a lot of political backlash. And as we see kind of things make their way through the news cycle.
1: One of the things that we were pleased with was how the reporting might have shifted from, I think, the original intent of that the reporting was seeking to when the facts came out and things were explained. I think the reporting was pretty accurate in terms of explaining what these strategies do and why you might have, active levels of trading in a strategy like this.
0: Appreciate that. Just to wrap up here, we're in this environment, Rick, where it feels like FOMO in terms of a lot of the trades and kind of chasing certain things. It also feels like there's a lot of nervousness out there. When you look at the environment net, I mean, coming off of this quarter, how would you describe the environment right now?
1: I still think clients are bullish.
0: Okay.
1: But there is some caution, and you do see them taking smaller positions than they normally would, and maybe being a little more anxious about it. But all in all, they're still bullish. They're buying on the dips. They're going into the AI stocks, areas of the market that, you know, certainly have higher valuations to them. So they're not shying away from risk, and they're bullish, but they're doing so with an element of caution.
0: That, of course, was Rick Wurster. He is the president and CEO of Charles Schwab.
2: Hey, when we come back, another view from the C-suite. And on the battles between the U.S. and China, we're going to be joined by the CEO of Cytokinetics when we continue next on Bloomberg Business Week Daily.

0: It's 2:40 on Wall Street. We do check markets all day long here at Bloomberg. We got chip stocks ripping higher right now with the SOX, the Philadelphia Stock Exchange Semiconductor Index, surging by 5.3%. That is giving a broader lift to the market with the Dow, the S&P, NASDAQ, and the NASDAQ 100 Index all advancing. Dip buyers are back. The S&P up 62 now, up by about 0.8%, holding above 7,500, 7,506 on the S&P. Dow Industrials up 363 on the Dow. That is a gain of 0.7%. NASDAQ Composite Index up 1.3%. The NASDAQ 100 Index now up by 1.9%. Again, that SOX quote bears repeating. Philadelphia Semiconductor Index up now by 5.3%. All of this with the VIX holding just above 17, a 10-year at 4.63%. Gold is up $74 the ounce, now at $4,082. That is a gain of 1.9%. Crude is surging 2%. West Texas Intermediate, $84.91 a barrel. Brent crude at $90.88 right now, up by 1.9%. Novo Nordisk is suing Eli Lilly, accusing its rival of misleading advertising as competition in the U.S. market for obesity drugs ratchets up further. Right now, we've got Lilly shares up 1.5%. Novo Nordisk is lower by 0.6%. Oil majors pushing higher after oil surge. Right now, ExxonMobil up 1.7%. Chevron is gaining 0.1%. ConocoPhillips up by 1.1%. 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I'm Charlie Pellett. Carol and Tim, that's a Bloomberg Business Flash.
1: Thanks so much, Charlie, for that update.
2: All right. So we just want to mention something that Bloomberg reported out back in May on how China is restricting overseas travel for top AI professionals and private firms such as Alibaba and DeepSeek, suggesting an escalation in measures intended to safeguard its technology and catch up to the U.S. in a pivotal sphere. We should point out that Beijing for years has imposed travel restrictions on key personnel, from prominent college researchers to nuclear scientists and executives at state firms.
1: Okay, at the same time, yes. A few things catching our attention apart from that. A report about a Nobel-winning chemist leaving the U.S. to direct an AI materials lab in China. And then, Carol, an op-ed piece about how to stop China from leapfrogging the U.S. when it comes to biotech.
2: That was in the Washington Post. It actually caught the attention as well of our next guest. Robert Blum, is with us. He's president and CEO of the nearly $11 billion market cap clinical stage biopharma and biotech company. It is Cytokinetics. He launched this company back in 1998. Stock, by the way, up about 27% year to date. He joins us in studio. Welcome.
3: Thank you. Thanks for having me.
2: If I can share before we got going, when I said you've been there at the company long and you reminded us that you launched the company, but you don't necessarily, you like to credit the research team that founded your company. Research is at the heart of so much in your industry. Tell us about what concerns you right now.
3: Yes. So one of our core values at the company is science is in our soul. We have four scientific founders. We refer to them as our four amigos. And they came out of academia because they had good ideas, ingenuity leading to innovation. We joined them, several of us, with business backgrounds in launching this company. And what concerns me, and ours is a quintessential biopharmaceutical story, is that in today's day, it's harder to build these types of companies that could ultimately deliver sustainable enterprise and medicines for the longer arc of benefit to patients. And that's because, I think, and it shouldn't be as a surprise to anyone, there's an evolution that has reached an urgent call to action. I do believe that companies like Cytokinetics would be far more difficult to build today, in part because we don't have an industrial policy, a nationwide commitment to science, medicine, and the pursuit of the kinds of things that Cytokinetics does so well.
1: When did we lose that vision?
3: I'd say we've lost it over a period of years, but it's more acute care now over the last 2 to 3 years.
1: Because of the Trump administration's cuts?
3: I wouldn't say it's only because of that. I would say that there's a natural competitive advantage that is beginning to be ceded to China for the fact that they've made a deliberate strategic commitment to a policy industrialization that we could do well to mimic and demonstrate again how we can win.
2: You know, it's interesting. It comes at a time when you think about something like critical minerals or rare earths. We certainly, it seems, increasingly have a national policy about that. When it comes to semiconductors, you even have a government that's taking, we all own pieces of an Intel or some other names.
1: Which, by the way, not everybody thinks these are good industrial policies.
2: No, it's a really good point. And what's interesting is the U.S. has often criticized China specifically for its role in their businesses. What's at risk? Because you say this has been happening for a while. So maybe it's not political because it sounds like it's happened under different administrations. So what are we missing? What are we losing? Because I also feel like if you go back to COVID, we realized how exposed we were as a nation as well, not just supply chains, but for pharmaceuticals.
3: Absolutely. And you make a good point. It starts with commoditization of pharmaceutical ingredients, moves to supply chains, then to clinical trials, and ultimately to medicines for patients. Cytokinetics is a great example of a company where patients are at the heart of everything we do. And we believe very much that science and medicine should know no borders. But at the same time, there are things we can do to outcompete and to continue to capitalize on where there's ingenuity. For instance, where do early career scientists feel like they're going to have the best opportunity to make an impact, make a dent in the universe for medicine and patients? In the United States, there's been more recently a beginning of distrust around science. We need to restore that trust in science for the benefit of scientists who want to contribute to humanity and benefit mankind.
2: To be fair, I do feel like that is certainly something you can point to the current administration for.
3: You know, I don't want to get into the politics of it all.
2: Yeah.
3: But I will say it has, I believe, transcended politics to the point where it's distrust for science, funding for that which is government and academic science for the benefit of companies like ours that can industrialize that.
1: What I find notable about what you're saying is that, I mean, your roots are Silicon Valley. That's where your company's based. That's where the DNA of your company is. There's so much of Silicon Valley has gone to Washington with this administration. Do you have conversations with the folks who used to be on your home turf who are now in Washington? They are the ones who, they understand academia, they understand research, they understand science, they understand investing and the way that startups play a role in this ecosystem.
3: Yeah, all the time. And you're right. It just hasn't yet extended to biotechnologies the way it should. When nation states decide that biotechnology is an industrial competitive advantage, they'll be, I think, lining up together with us to be able to do what's right for all patients, regardless of geopolitics. And that's something that I think Cytokinetics can be an exemplar. We used to talk about how we can punch above our weight class at Cytokinetics. Ours is a company built on the industrialization of science that started with federal funding of academic research, and then we parlayed that into research development and now commercialization. It's taken us 28 years to get to a place where we have a sustainable R&D engine that can deliver medicine after medicine. We just launched our first commercial medicine earlier this year, a drug for the treatment of a disease called obstructive hypertrophic cardiomyopathy. Over the course of 28 years, we invested billions, literally $3 to $4 billion in net operating deficit till now. But for the fact that this can harvest return for patients, return to shareholders in a way that companies like Genentech or Amgen, Vertex, Regeneron have done. It took those companies 20 to 30 years, and look at where they are
2: now.
3: They
2: were startups at one point, too.
3: Hopefully Cytokinetics can be an exemplar of that, too.
2: Robert, unfortunately, and I hope we can continue this conversation in the future, 30 seconds left here. So what would you like to see the administration do, or I don't know. What is it between public and public sector? Just quickly.
3: I think public-private can join together. We're all oriented towards the same objectives, mission and medical. And to the extent that we can make this a national priority, we can compete on our own merits. We don't need protectionism, but we do need to know that everybody's aligned to the same hopeful objectives.
2: Yep. a common goal, perhaps. Robert Blum, thank you so much. President and CEO of Cytokinetics joining us right here. When we come back, a check on trading and stocks on the move. This is Bloomberg Business.

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2: All right, everybody, we're headed towards the last hour of trading on this Tuesday, July 21st. Carol Masser, along with Tim Stenovek here at Bloomberg headquarters in New York City, just watching a trade off our highs of this session, still up about 0.9% on the S&P 500, just up about 65 points. NASDAQ 100, a standout in today's trade, up 1.9%, up 556 points to the upside. Quick check on the S&P, Tim, and we are kind of an even split. 236 names to the upside, 266 to the downside.
3: Did you talk about all the chips?
2: I did not. Would you like to talk about all the chips?
3: I want to talk a little bit about the chips. Yeah, the stock's up 5.3%. We seem to have a lot of these days where it's up 5%, down 5%, up 5%.
2: It goes up, it goes down.
3: It does.
2: It goes up, it goes down.
3: But look, as you remind us all the time, it's still up more than 75%.
2: Again.
3: No, more than 74% this year, almost 75%.
2: It was up more than 100% at one point, but still a very significant. So, like, yeah, reality check as they try to figure out the trade.
3: A little bit of a deep tease. Kunjan Sabhani is going to be stopping by from Bloomberg Intelligence. We're going to talk to him about TSMC on Bloomberg Business Week in just a few minutes.
2: We live from headline to headline, especially when it comes to AI.
3: It makes our job fun.
2: It does. I'm Carol Masser along with Tim Stenovek. Let's get to some stocks on the move this Tuesday. With us is Bloomberg TV Markets correspondent Nora Melinda. So let's start with we're not going to start with chips. We're going to start with housing.
4: We are. My favorite, real estate.
2: I know you do love real estate.
4: Yes. So let's take a look at D.R. Horton. That is ticker DHI. Now, the stock is down earlier, nearly down by more than almost 2%. But we are now seeing it pairing some of those declines down by about 0.7%. But essentially, the company said that it expects to sell less homes this year than originally expected. And so we also saw it slashing its revenue guide. Of course, this just underscores all those issues that we're seeing in the housing market. We're dealing with a pretty broken housing market right now. Rates still remain high. Of course, not as high as they were back in 2023, but we are still seeing the 30-year fix sitting at about 6.5%. So that essentially is making, you know, some affordability issues and concerns that we're really seeing for the company. But as I was talking to some people on Wall Street, some of the bright spots that we are seeing for D.R. Horton is the fact that gross margin was healthy.
2: Okay.
4: And we know that that tends to be the metric right now, especially with all these home builders really leaning into
2: profitability, right?
4: Right.
2: In terms of the money that they're making. Yeah.
4: So we'll have to see how this shakes out, but they are kicking off builder earnings. So we'll see.
2: Wow.
3: We'll see.
2: That's a reality check.
4: I know.
2: I think it is.
3: Look, it's a local story too, right?
2: Yeah. Well, yeah. And I'm just curious, is the whole home building sector down today? Let me just pull up.
4: 0.4% lower.
2: 0.4%
4: for S15 home.
2: Yeah. And you're right. Not everybody's down. So
4: it's
2: kind of maybe a little bit specific. Now, we also remind everybody, right? You know this. Not every home builder is the same in terms of the markets they play into.
4: Right.
3: Okay. The worst performing stock in the S&P 500 today.
4: Not a good day for Danaher. Ticker DHR. As you mentioned, the worst performing stock in the S&P 500. Heading for its worst day since 1991. Earlier when I was tracking it, it was headed for even lower than that. So we are seeing stock plunging as much as 18% on the day. Now, this is all coming after the fact that it did give a revenue growth guidance for the third quarter that did fall short of analyst expectations. And you're seeing the stock really taking a beating today as the street really tries to digest what this means for the company more broadly. Mm-hmm. And it's down about 22%. So far this year.
2: That's a big hit.
4: Yeah.
2: Interesting.
4: Not
2: great. General Motors actually having a bullish day.
4: I was going to say, I wanted to give you guys a bright spot,
2: please.
4: And that is GM.
2: Please.
4: Now, we're seeing the stock right now up by about 4.7% here. And this essentially is after the company raised its full year profit guide by another $500 million after beating second quarter earnings estimates. So a lot of good news here. And this was essentially powered by stronger margins on its largest vehicles and also lower tariff costs. We're seeing those to be a tailwind for the company.
2: Enjoy it while it lasts.
4: I was going to say it. I feel like I haven't heard the word tariff in a minute as much as we did before, but
2: sorry.
3: Well, we got some bad news for you, Nora. You're going to be hearing it a lot over the next few weeks.
4: Absolutely. But the stock is down, though, about 2% year to date, but a bright day for it now.
2: All right. So some buyers coming into that one. All right. Good stuff. That is a look at some stocks on the move. Norma, Linda, thank you so much. Be sure to check out our Stock Movers podcast. They are 5-minute episodes of the winners and losers in the stock market. You can find it on Apple, Spotify, or anywhere you get your podcasts.
3: Hey, coming up next, if you are sticking with us on Bloomberg Business Week Daily, on Bloomberg Radio, Bloomberg Originals, YouTube, and more, we're going to talk about the socks and TSMC. The socks up more than 5%. Kunjan Sabani from our Bloomberg Intelligence team is going to stop by. Also, some lawsuits happening in the world of GLP-1s.
2: Yeah, we're going to get into that. We're talking about Novo Nordisk is suing Eli Lilly, accusing its rival of misleading advertising as competition in the U.S. market for obesity drugs ratchets up further. Madison Mueller, who knows everything and anything, she makes us smarter when it comes to GLP-1. She's going to be along with all the details.
3: And today's big take and one of the most read stories on the Bloomberg Terminal. Sites like Polymarket were built to price uncertainty, but new data show that they might be rewarding privileged knowledge instead.
2: So about insider trading. Know something? Oh.
3: That's how it works.
2: Yeah, that is. Yeah. That could be, I guess you could, what you could call insider trading, knowing a little something. Something not everybody else knows.
3: No comment on those mentioned markets where, or whatever.
2: All right, a lot coming your way over the next 2 hours of Bloomberg Business Week Daily. Be sure to stick around, folks. The close coming your way in just a moment. 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
1: It's a multi-trillion-dollar industry. We'll show you what's happening in ETFs like no one else. ETF IQ, Mondays on Bloomberg. The countdown is on. Everything you need to get the edge at the end of the market day. This is the close.
5: Chip stocks bounce back higher, but so too do oil and treasury yields. Live from Studio 2 here at Bloomberg headquarters in New York, I'm Romain Bostic.
6: And I'm Katie Greifeld. We're kicking off the closing bell here in the U.S. And it's a really interesting board today because what's happening up here kind of disconnected from what's happening down here. You think about what's going on with the equity market, the S&P 500 higher by about 0.9% right now. Coming back to what Romain mentioned, those chip stocks really driving gains higher. And you can see that expressed in the NASDAQ 100, now eyeing a gain of about 2% ahead of several days of very consequential earnings, headlined probably by Alphabet. But then you take a look at the bottom of the screen here. You have Brent higher once again, keeping an eye on what's going on in the Middle East. Brent higher by 2%. We are back above $91 a barrel, and that's pressuring bond yields higher, a sell-off across the curve. Currently, 10-year Treasury yields higher by 4 basis points. We are back above 4.60. Romain.
5: Let's go back to the top of the screen and work our way down. Coming off the worst one-week loss in more than a year, chip stocks reasserting themselves today with what could be their best one-day gain in a month. If this does stick into the close, and more importantly, if this sticks beyond today, it would provide validation for the bulls who looked at last week's historic unwind in momentum and saw a meaningful rewind into the momentum stocks that can also deliver on those fundamentals. And that simple equation has chip stocks on the other side of that equal sign.
7: Again, it speaks to the weighting in the S&P 500. You could have large cap tech and value. I mean, very quietly, value stocks have outperformed significantly this year. Those could be enough. But we do think, you know, you do need the chip sector to come along. The good news is that the tail that is wagging the global asset market dog, Korea, buyers emerged last night.
6: Right.
7: That's different.
5: And the emergence of buyers was spurred in large part by news from Taiwan Semiconductor, or news about Taiwan Semi, which fabricates chips for NVIDIA, Apple, and Alphabet. The news saying that they held discussions with clients about strategic price increases of as much as 10% for next year to cover the cost of rising manufacturing costs. Investors saw that as a sign that the AI cycle is still strong, and that helped to strengthen conviction in the next leg of the chip rally. But you go down that screen that Katie had, and you take a look at the bugaboo that the the bulls have to be mindful of. The resurgence in bond yields to the highest level in about 2 months on the back, of course, of the 10th straight day of fighting between the U.S. and Iran, which has pushed oil prices up 20 plus percent since the start of the month.
6: Yeah, it's going to be interesting to see if we continue on this trajectory in the bond market. Does that make itself known in the equity market? Because at least for right now, it seems like smooth sailing, a lot of focus on the micro, on the earnings picture. But let's talk a little bit more about that chips rally, because here behind me, we've broken out the Philadelphia Semiconductor Index. That's in blue. And then you have the S&P 500 information technology sector, so the tech sector more broadly. Over the past 3 months, you can see tech at large hasn't really done all that much. We're still looking at gains, but it's really been chips. It's been those semiconductors that have been in charge. And it feels like we were at peak chip really around mid-June or so. And since then, momentum has cooled a little bit. You can see those two lines coming closer and closer together. But certainly today, you're seeing that chips trade come back. We know, though, that we're heading into a very heavy earnings calendar, which is really going to help determine what the next 3 months looks like.
5: Yeah, and that earnings calendar, at least to the upside, heavily favors the chip environment. Julie Beal joins us right now, portfolio manager, senior research analyst at Kayne Anderson Rudnick. And that is where we want to start here, Julie, an earnings season where expectations are high, none really higher than for the chip sector. If they deliver, and assuming they do, does that actually mean you're going to get further gains in some of those stocks?
8: I think you could see further gains in those stocks. There's opportunity still in front of them. You know, they've certainly pulled back, and there's a lot of hope around those themes that they really continue to play out. But I think that the violence of the drawdown that we saw last week is a reflection that people are anxious and nervous about how long this really can continue. So there is this FOMO that's around that, but it's not necessarily driven by a lot of really strong conviction, because people know they've been burned by these types of companies before. They don't necessarily have a lot of defensible protections around them. And so long-term contracts are good, but I think people are still a little bit suspicious of this space.
5: Does that suspicion, though, maybe potentially actually benefit some of the software companies and hyperscalers? I think about earnings expectations. The expectation is semiconductors as a group in the S&P, 133% growth in EPS. But when you look specifically at the software and services sector, just about a measly 16%, which in any other year, I think we would be applauding. But does that mean that maybe the bar for those companies is low enough where it can actually surprise to the upside?
8: I totally agree with that. I think that's true. I think a lot of these businesses, many of them, you know, investors really do want to own. They did want to own them for a really long time. They had high returns on equity, recurring revenue. There was a lot to like about software. It was really part of any balanced diet. And I think now that we have this existential cloud hanging over, it's hard to get really enthusiastic. But I also think that that means that the bar is really low for these companies. And I think if they can put together good guidance for the forward year and talk about how they're integrating AI into their products, you know, they should, I think, be in a better position, because just the expectations are not quite so high there.
6: And I do want to, you know, think about this conversation in the context of what's going on in the rest of the world, because, you know, as I mentioned and as we've been mentioning, you think about what's going on in the equity market, it feels like it's sort of marching to a different drumbeat than what you're seeing, particularly in energy, but also in the likes of the bond market right now, which is responding to energy, but also the situation on the ground in the U.S. economy, thinking about where this Federal Reserve is going to go. And I wonder if you do see a disconnect here between the different asset classes, and whether you think that can be sustained, if so.
8: Yeah, I think, you know, we had moved into this period where there was so much correlation between bonds and equities. It's like hard to remember a time where that wasn't the case, but that hasn't, you know, typically actually been the case. So, you know, I think what we can see right now is that there is this divergence, but part of what's pushing yields up, I think, is, you know, the strength of the economy just makes it harder for the Fed to really be able to cut rates in any meaningful way. I don't know if there's, you know, a rate increase in there, but I think that that is the fear that a lot of bond investors have. But separately for that, that does mean that if, you know, we have a stronger economy, that should be good for equities overall, and certainly for small caps who can be even more economically sensitive and more domestically focused anyway.
6: That's really interesting because, you know, in thinking about values outperformance and thinking about small caps outperformance, particularly for the latter, you know, a lot of bullish cases are predicated on the idea that rates are going to stay stable or come down from here. But it sounds like what you're saying is that, you know, if we do see rates stay at these elevated levels, maybe move higher, if it's because of economically sound reasons, it doesn't necessarily have to bedevil that rally.
8: I think that's right. I think so. I think that it can be more meaningful that the underlying macro fundamentals are strong enough to offset any kind of increase or flatness of interest rates for many of these small cap companies. And the reason why we care about interest rates so much with small cap is just because most of them are financing at the bank and on variable interest rates. So a lot of the excitement around small caps initially started because people were thinking, look, if interest rates are lower, that's probably not in estimates, and so these things can trade better. And I think that's true. But at the end of the day, what actually really drives earnings and the stock performance longer term is less about a one-time change in interest rates, and it's much more about the underlying fundamentals. And to have a healthy economy really is going to be more meaningful for companies than having to pay a little bit more interest expense, especially if they tend to, you know, if you focus on quality and have companies that don't have a lot of debt.
5: All right, Julie. Always a pleasure. Julie Beal over at Kayne Anderson Rudnick kicking us off to the close here on this Tuesday afternoon. When we come back, a closer look at the ADRs of Novartis having their best intraday move in 3 years on the back of her earnings report to show the return to quarterly revenue growth. We're going to catch up with the CEO after the break and ask him whether that growth can continue. This is The Close on Bloomberg.

0: Vanguard out with its latest AI outlook, saying that the technology could help drive one of the strongest periods of U.S. economic growth in years. The firm expecting roughly 3% U.S. GDP growth in 2027, which is well above consensus. Joining us live in studio is Rachel Aguirre. She is head of product and portfolio strategy over at Vanguard. Rachel, great to have you on set with us. I want to break down that 3% number a little bit because, you know, within that figure, which sectors, which industries are poised to really help drive the overall picture?
1: Well, it's really interesting, and what you said is exactly right. We are incredibly optimistic. We are well above consensus when it comes to 2027 U.S. GDP growth forecast at 3%. Why is that? It's because we believe AI, more than just bringing incremental gains, is ultimately going to be transformative to the U.S. economy. Now, the ultimate question, though, is where do those opportunities lie? What sectors are really going to be driving that growth? We think it's value. We think it's actually ultimately going to be the users of AI, those companies that can benefit from productivity gains, from new services, new products, innovation. That's where you're really going to see the AI boom ultimately accrue to. And we see that in past kind of general purpose technology breakthroughs. It's rarely, if ever, the builders or the developers of the technology that ultimately capture, you know, the greatest long-term value. It's the users.
0: That's really interesting because for the past several years, I mean, you take a look at where investors' attention has been. It has been the builders, the picks and shovels. How many times have we said that? And I guess the question is, you know, when does that leadership baton sort of get passed off? When do we enter that next phase of that AI investment cycle from the market standpoint?
1: Sure. Well, we're still in, you know, an acceleration of the pace of AI CapEx. That is continuing. We think we're still, call it another 1 to 2 years out where before we get to the peak spending from that perspective. But you're going to begin to see the users of AI start to accrue that benefit, if you will. So what are things that we're looking at? We're looking at profit margins in the value sectors and portions of the market. We're looking at earnings growth in those portions of the market as well. You know, we're in an interesting moment right now because markets are being driven not only by fear or not only by greed. It's both at the same time.
2: Well, on finding that value, though, I mean, how do you do that? Do you sort of try to get ahead of that, or do you wait for the companies to come out and bang the drum and say, look, here are our productivity improvements, here are our margin improvements, or do you play this just as sort of a profitability margin type of factor play?
1: Look, from Vanguard's perspective, we actually think now is the time for investors to take a step back. You know, I talk about how markets are experiencing a lot of whiplash. Like, on the one hand, we see investors pursuing opportunities. We saw record-breaking flows into U.S.-listed ETFs. Before we hit summer, we surpassed $1 trillion. That's massive. That is record-breaking. On the other hand, we speak to advisors all the time at Vanguard. They're very concerned. There is a lot of uncertainty. It just take your pick day to day. It's tariffs, it's rate uncertainties, potential hikes, persistent inflation. And so, you know, that we think investors need to take a step back. Don't miss the bigger picture here.
2: Well, with regards to that bigger picture, though, I mean, I understand the idea of maybe taking a step back, but you also understand that sort of the FOMO, the fear of missing out. And when you look at the spectacular gains that have largely come from chips and a few others, how do you sort of navigate that from an advice perspective?
1: Sure, absolutely. Yeah. So this is really about how do you capture the long-term opportunities within AI and understand that there will likely be a bumpy road along the way. That's why we think there's such elegance and such beauty in the value story, because it's where you're ultimately going to get the long-term opportunities from AI. It's the users, not the builders or developers, but it's also that short-term insurance along the way as we experience what will likely be a bumpy ride.
2: All right, Rachel, great to have you here on the program. Rachel Aguirre, head of product and portfolio strategy over at Vanguard, a closer look at the value side of the AI trade. When we come back, we are going to talk about Novartis beating estimates on the top and bottom line. Some questions, though, about the long term. We're going to talk to the CEO, Vas Narasimhan, when we come back after the break, right here on Bloomberg.

0: Shares of Novartis higher on the day. This after the Swiss drug maker beat estimates for both sales and earnings in the second quarter. The drug maker's new cancer medicines offsetting declining sales for its former blockbuster Entresto. We sat down with the CEO, Vas Narasimhan, earlier today to break down the quarter and the company's roadmap for the years ahead.
1: We really feel like this year has been a tale of two sides. On the first half of the year, we needed to navigate these expiries, largest expiries in our history. And then we get into the second half to a period of now growth that we expect to sustain over the coming years to deliver the 5 to 6% growth that we've outlined. Our second half is going to be about investing in the pipeline and investing in the launches that will fuel that growth. So we saw really deliver at the upper end of our guidance in the first half, but we still think it's prudent not to raise and to actually maintain our investment levels, ensure that we're setting up well for this next phase of growth going forward. And of course, we'll reevaluate in quarter three based on how the numbers flow.
0: So investors are obviously looking at the balance between the loss of patent protection on two or three of your drugs that had been big winners for you, and of course, a new pipeline of products with that patent protection. When we start to talk about some of those names like Kisqali and others, can they make up for the deficit off of the loss of that patent protection?
1: Yeah, we feel really confident. I mean, when you look at already growth in quarter two, I think that's showing that our big medicines, Kesimpta and Kisqali, Kisqali with a $10 billion peak sales, Kesimpta with a $6 billion plus peak sales, are firing on all cylinders and can carry us through the end of the decade. But what's really exciting is the rest of our cancer portfolio, drugs like Scemblix and Pluvicto performing extremely well. Our cardiovascular medicine, Leqvio, had an outstanding quarter, and that's a drug we've guided to $4 billion plus peak sales. And then we have a few new launches that have just kicked off, drugs like Remibrutinib. Taken together, we think that gives us more than enough to actually grow in that 5 to 6% range through the end of the decade. And I think what's exciting is with all of the phase 3 readouts, 6 plus phase 3 readouts that we have over the back half of the year, if a few of those hit, we have the opportunity to further upgrade that midterm guidance.
0: Ooh, with regards to some of these new products and the pricing on them, with the backdrop, of course, of some of the U.S. regulatory decisions, or we should say pressure coming from the White House to keep those costs in check, have you found a balance between what you think you are going to be able to price on a competitive basis relative to maybe what pressures come from the government?
1: You know, when we look at our mid and long-term guidance, we factored in now the MFN agreements that we've signed with the U.S. government. That does mean we have to think differently about how we price medicines, particularly in the 8 target countries of that agreement. And so we factored that in. I think it remains to be seen how those countries respond, because I think the one patient, understandably, is that those countries start to raise their prices to properly value innovation on a GDP-adjusted basis. We see some positive signs. Countries like Japan are making the right moves and trying to increase their prices, which allows us then to adjust our U.S. pricing. But other countries go the wrong way. I mean, Germany recently passed a law that really was a big setback in reimbursement and valuation of medicines in Europe. And so that's a cause for concern. So I do think over the next 3 to 4 years, it's going to be bumpy as we start to work through how we implement pricing in the context of most favored nations.
2: Yeah, and I know that, you know, you had some comments about Germany and sort of the approach that they've taken on your earnings call a little bit earlier. And I wonder, you know, what you think the net effect of this will be as you have these different drug pricing conversations around the world, not just in the U.S., but in Europe, in Germany as well. Because one of the fears out there is that, you know, you think about Europeans potentially seeing reduced access to new drugs. And I wonder, you know, in your view, whether or not that's something that you think could actually play out.
1: You know, we're already in a situation where only 60% of new medicines are launched in a timely manner in Europe today. And so I see that going down. I think there'll be even fewer, a lower percentage of innovative medicines that are launched, or they might only be launched in the private market, not in the government reimbursed market, as these policies continue to get rolled out and not this environment doesn't get approved. I think what will ultimately happen is similar to what we saw in Japan. Eventually it gets to a point where the public will no longer accept the fact that the latest medicines are not coming to patients in that country, and then we'll see a correction. But I think that that still is going to have to happen. This has to be something where patients and patient groups and physicians demand governments to actually enable these latest innovations to become available. I'm hoping that will happen, but I think that's going to take time. And unfortunately, in the medium term, we're going to have a lot of bumpy years in terms of where we launch products in Europe.
2: And you also mentioned, some of the acquisitions that Novartis has made over the past year. You think about Avidity, for example. I know you said on the media call that you're going to continue that strategy of, you know, smaller deals here, smaller biotech companies, but you're remaining open to larger acquisitions. And I wonder, you know, what are the necessary ingredients that you would need to see when evaluating one of those potential bigger ticket deals?
1: Yeah, when you look at our history, we've always looked at those bigger deals as bringing hopefully a technology platform and some assets that we think are late stage in our core therapeutic area. So you look at Avidity, neuromuscular disease. It combines RNA therapeutics in an area that we're highly interested in. It gives us a new technology platform to develop a whole new range of RNA therapeutics. The Medicines Company, that was about a $9 billion acquisition, that brought in, again, RNA therapeutics for cardiovascular disease, another core area. We acquired two companies for radioligand therapy for $4.4 and $2.1 billion. So I think whenever we find a profile that gives us new capabilities as well as late-stage or mid-stage pipeline assets, that's when we get excited about larger deals. And we're not looking just to buy sales. We really want to bring in capabilities or strengthen one of our core therapeutic areas.
2: And our thanks again to Vas Narasimhan. He is the CEO of Novartis, and certainly you saw shares rise on the back of that beat. But they're in a really interesting position, Novartis, when you think about the fact that they're facing one of the steepest patent cliffs when it comes to pharma. But at the same time, they also have one of the busiest pipelines over the next 6 months.
0: Yeah, and it's a pretty strong pipeline. And the question is, does it scale up to actually make up for that deficit that they are having from that loss of exclusivity on the other drugs? But you look at the cancer pipeline, and he talked a lot about the new prostate cancer treatment as well as the new breast cancer treatment, and the idea that, at least in his view, he thinks that that can fill the hole.
2: Yeah, absolutely. Yeah. And you think about those readouts, what they could mean for the stock. We discussed this, of course, with Voss, the fact that you take a look at what Wall Street is sort of factoring in for their post-2030 growth. It's not much, but maybe, you know, once they start to actually get these readouts, they'll upgrade guidance, and have to imagine that would be a catalyst for the shares. So an interesting update there on Novartis.
0: Yep.
2: And coming up, we're going to pivot a little bit to talk about Amazon's e-commerce portal for businesses. It hit $60 billion in sales. We're going to discuss what's driving that growth and what's going to drive growth ahead with Daniel Silverfield. 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That conversation coming up next. This is The Close on Bloomberg.

Thumbtack presents. Uncertainty strikes. I was surrounded. The aisle and the options were closing in. There were paint rollers, satin and matte finish, angle brushes, and natural bristles. There were too many choices. What if I never got my living room painted? What if I couldn't figure out what type of paint to use? What if I just used Thumbtack? I can hire a top-rated pro that knows everything about interior paint, easily compare prices, and read reviews. Thumbtack knows homes. 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
1: PM here in New York. This is the countdown to the close. I'm Romain Bostic.
2: And I'm Katie Greifeld, keeping an eye on these markets, but also keeping an eye on Amazon. It's interesting. You think about how people shop. It's in the muscle memory to just log on to Amazon and click the button. And increasingly, it's also becoming the muscle memory of corporations.
1: I was going to
2: say,
1: for most regular people and households, that's sort of the reflex. But apparently, we're learning that's also now the reflex for a lot of companies as well.
2: Yeah, absolutely. Specifically, Amazon's business sales unit. 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And that's up 71% since 2023, which is pretty amazing for a business that's been around since 2012. So let's talk about it with Daniel Silverfield. 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Daniel, great to see you.
3: Thanks so much for having me.
2: So you think about, you know, your business sales push over at Amazon. 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What changed in 2023?
3: 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And we've been earning trust with customers ever since, hitting $60 billion.

0: First, just from Amazon's perspective, is this a business that provides the margins that makes it worth it? And I mean that relative to maybe what you would see from consumer transactions. I mean, B2B, I always thought, had somewhat slimmer margins.
1: We see extreme value and providing value for customers. And you're seeing the same cost to serve for Amazon Business as you do for our consumer side. But if you think about how we consolidate packages, we deliver on pallets, a lot of times you're seeing that really nice improvement in cost to serve to our customers.
0: Well, on the cost to serve to the customers, how much does technology play into that? And we were kind of talking about kind of the reflex to, that most consumers and households have to reorder things on Amazon. Is this going to be more of an automated process? And I mean that from the perspective of so that the procurement managers don't have to spend an inordinate amount of time going line by line through the items they need and when they need them.
1: You're spot on.
0: Yeah.
1: So generative AI is a massive unlock for business buying and for procurement officers everywhere. And the reason is kind of twofold. One, it's a proactive way to understand how you can spend better. So we have an Amazon Business Assistant. It's an agent. You can go to it while you're making a purchasing decision and say, what's the best item for copy paper that gives me a mix of quality and value? So you get a real-time suggestion. And then the other is that you can have generative AI comb through your spend history and give you an analysis of where you could combine purchases instead of buying something once a week, every week for 52 weeks, batch it, buy it for a month, send it out to your different headquarters, and you're going to save money.
2: And when it comes to, some of the larger customers that you've been courting, I mean, Bloomberg News has reported that includes folks such as the University of California at San Diego, NASDAQ, Amazon's own operations. I hear what you're saying when it comes to AI and sort of tailoring that experience, but how tailored are some of the deals, some of the quotes that you're giving those larger corporations, those larger organizations, and sort of enticing them to come to you?
1: One of the great things about Amazon is our negotiating power. So we can negotiate on half of supplier, on behalf of businesses of all shapes and sizes, from the mom and pop laundromat down the street all the way up to 97 of those Fortune 100 customers. And when we negotiate on their behalf, we're also bringing in millions of sellers who are vying for their business too. And these sellers provide over 50% of our GMS, our sales annually. And they have incredible diversification of selection, which helps us with supply chain resiliency, which helps our customers consolidate their spend. So instead of going to, say, 10 different institutions to buy, they can come to one place, they can have all their data and purchasing history in one place, and it saves them time. It's much more efficient for them.
2: And I do want to go back to that stat I mentioned, that $60 billion figure. Again, that's up 71% from 2023. I mean, what are you modeling internally when it comes to a realistic rate of growth? I mean, do you have any targets, as to how big you would like that $60 billion to grow over the coming years?
1: Here's what I can share. The B2B market space is enormous, multi-trillion, and we're just scratching the surface. And for us internally, our ethos is that if we can provide extreme simplicity, great value for our customers, again, across that flywheel of selection, pricing, delivery experience, then we're going to be in a really nice spot for these customers and for growth over the next 10 years.
0: Who are you competing with directly?
1: We don't look at competitors that closely. We look at how do we provide value to our customers. And there are competitors across tens, hundreds of different verticals.
0: But you can't look at that without understanding what those potential customers are paying or what the value proposition they would have with someone other than Amazon, right?
1: Well, if we negotiate and use Amazon's negotiating power to make sure that we are providing the best possible prices for our customers, we find that they keep coming back to us and we earn trust with them. We had 1.8 million new customers join us just in the first half of this year. We see incredible growth from both new and existing customers. And again, they trust us. They're coming to visit us because we're providing all these great flywheel inputs and we're using generative AI to give them insights.
0: All right, Dan, great to have you here. Daniel Silverfield, Director and Head of Value and Selection over at Amazon Business, of course, the B2B business that they've been building out now for the last few years. When we come back, we're going to take a look at shares of GM, and we're going to take a look, more importantly, at that 2026 outlook. Investors were very pleased as to what they had to hear. We're going to break it down when we come back next as part of our Stock of the Hour, right here on The Close, right here on Bloomberg.

0: Bloomberg.
1: While we are seeing some inflation, the opportunities and the tailwinds we have elsewhere in the business have been more than enough to overcome it. And that's why we've been able to get back into our 8 to 10% margin range in North America, despite $3 billion of tariff headwinds and other inflationary pressures.
2: Paul Jacobson, the CFO of GM, speaking earlier today on the heels of the automaker's beat and raise earnings report, a beat and raise earnings report that has the shares up by the most in about 2 months. Joining us right now to talk a little bit more as to exactly why, joining us right now is David Welch, Detroit Bureau Chief. All right, David, let's get to the heart of the matter here. I mean, we did hear from the CFO earlier. Is this kind of a one-off type of quarter, or are we going to start to see a more of a structural shift here in the direction of this company?
3: I think that's what the market's trying to figure out, which is why the share price reaction was pretty muted after raising their guidance. You know, look, on one hand, I think you'll kind of see this lower tariff impact compared to a year ago. That will carry forward. Some of the other stuff, can they keep pricing up, particularly on the gas-guzzling vehicles that make them so much money, with gas prices being high and this war looking like it's going to have some staying power here? That's a big open question. Will consumers keep paying this kind of money for, you know, $52,000 average price for a General Motors vehicle? That's still up in the air. And can they keep these warranty costs down? We've seen quality fluctuate and costs fluctuate with all these companies.
2: Well, that's what I'm curious of. I mean, this definitely seems like one of those quarters where it's a little bit more about the financials, meaning financial management, particularly on pricing. And as you mentioned, of course, keeping certain costs down with regards to warranties and tariffs. Is there a volume story here in terms of cars sold going forward?
3: No. In fact, in the second quarter, their sales were down. What they did at retail, what they did do more of is they built more vehicles because inventories got thin in the first half of the year. Car companies book their revenue when they build the vehicle, not when they sell it to the consumer. So that helps them there. They're also building out because they've got a new pickup truck coming to market. They're building there. They did say, Mary Barra said this, she sees this improved financial performance as being sustainable into 2027. But they're going to have to prove that. And I think the market's telling us that by, kind of buying into it just a little bit. They've got to keep the prices up. They've got to keep the warranty costs down. And is there volume growth? I don't really see it. I think everybody in the industry is trying to play for better pricing and margins as opposed to going out and getting more volume. And the consumers are in a holding pattern right now because of interest rates, inflation, and fuel prices.
4: Mm-hmm. And, we're talking about General Motors. You can see shares higher by about 5% right now. You're also seeing shares of Ford rise a little bit on the day as well, higher by about 2%. And, David, I wonder if there's any takeaways from what we heard from GM, particularly when it comes to that pricing strategy that they're employing for those larger trucks that you can apply to a Ford, for example, which reports in the coming days.
3: No, yeah, I think you probably can, and that's why their shares are up a bit too. Look, if you're buying large pickup trucks and large SUVs from GM, you're probably a potential customer for Ford as well. It's a similar market, similar kind of consumer. Those people have money, so they're less affected by gas prices and that sort of thing. And I think Ford's playing the same game where they're trying to sustain margins, too, to a certain degree. So you could see some similar reaction here. And then the other part on the cost side of it that helped GM, does Ford get the same benefit to their earnings from tariff relief and also quality issues? Or they've had a real tough time with that for a while. So we'll see if they can kind of flow through to the bottom line some of these same things that help GM's profits.
4: And we have just about a minute left with you. We're also awaiting Tesla earnings tomorrow. We know that their deliveries were pretty good, but when it comes to EVs, the hopes was that if you do have higher gasoline prices, that maybe you see more people pulling back on gas engines going into EVs. It sounds like GM is saying that that narrative doesn't really hold water.
3: I don't think it really does for anybody, to be honest with you. It might a bit for Tesla, but so far that has played into the hands of Toyota and Hyundai because they've got hybrid electric vehicles. It really hasn't helped pure electric sales to a really great degree.
4: All right, David, really appreciate the context as we watch GM shares rise. That is our Bloomberg Detroit Bureau Chief, David Welch. Now, coming up, it's the closing bells. We're just about 15 minutes away. We're going to take you through all the action with Matt Orton. He is head of advisory solutions and market strategy over at Raymond James. He joins us next. This is The Close on Bloomberg.

0: 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Context changes everything.
1: Ten minutes until we get to those closing bells. I'm Romain Bostic.
2: And I'm Katie Greifeld. We are rallying into the finish on this Tuesday. The S&P 500 higher, helped in a big way by what's going on in the tech sector. What's going on specifically when it comes to semiconductors, to those chip names, Romain? They've really been sort of the epicenter of volatility for the equity markets over the past few weeks. And at least for today, it's volatility to the upside.
1: Yeah, and it's kind of interesting. Yeah, it's good you point that out because it is sort of this yin-yang. You had more of a sustained a loss last week, but this is kind of the cycle we've been in for the past few months now, where anytime you get any sort of meaningful drop in prices here, that volatility to the downside, within a couple of days, you get the reverse.
2: Yeah, it's going to be really interesting as we get into the heart of earnings season, as we get some of these big tech names to report, particularly their CapEx numbers, whether that sort of breaks the pattern of volatility and gives us some clarity on the direction forward.
1: Absolutely, and investors think they got maybe a little bit of a hint as to what's to come on the back of that Nikkei report that TSMC is indeed going to start raising prices by about 10%, a strategic move heading into 2027. To talk a little bit more about the chip trade as well as the broader earnings season is Matt Orton, Head of Advisory Solutions and Market Strategy at Raymond James. And he joins us here in New York. Great to see you.
3: It's great to join you, Romain.
1: Let's talk about the chip trade. And we talk about the gains that have already sort of been booked on this, gains that I think most people would say have been justified by revenue growth, justified by margins and EPS. We're heading now into another earnings cycle where not only will we want to hear what happened over the last 3 months, but whether those CEOs and CFOs are going to be as bullish about the months going forward. Are you optimistic?
3: I am optimistic, and I fully agree. I think what investors want to hear is that not only are the hyperscalers continuing to make investments and increase their CapEx numbers, we're going to get the first look at that tomorrow after the bell with Alphabet, and then it's really, are we still seeing the revenue and earnings acceleration taking place at a lot of these semiconductor companies that you would need to justify a lot of their share price moves? So far, I would say the parabolic moves are justified by parabolic increases in earnings growth, so we have to see that sustained, and I think we're going to see that given what we've already heard from ASML, what we've heard from TSMC during earnings, and what they've just reaffirmed with their pricing power.
1: But does this become one of those situations where what benefits the chip makers ends up hurting some of the other companies? Because every time I hear about price increases, that's great if you're the one selling and making those price increases, but if you're the taker of that on the other end, or is that the wrong way to look at it, particularly when it comes to the larger customers?
3: I think the larger customers are a little bit price insensitive at this point, because they still have free cash flow that they can put into this. The capital markets are open to them in order to continue to finance what they have to do to build. And when you look at the backlogs that we heard last quarter and through a lot of channel checks that we've done over the past few months, what you've heard from a lot of CEOs of these hyperscalers is that they have $2 trillion backlogs for their cloud businesses. So spending $1 trillion to get $2 trillion in real tangible revenues that are legally binding in most cases, that's seems like money well spent.
2: So it sounds like you remain confident in that story at a time when there's a lot of questions being raised. We had a great chart that we were showing yesterday that you look at 12-month forward cash flow estimates for hyperscalers versus semiconductors, and it's a flip-flop in favor of the semiconductors. And when it comes to the capital markets, I mean, you think about some of the receptions in the primary debt markets to some of these big deals. They're starting to cool a little bit. We're talking about oversubscriptions, but maybe less than we would have seen in the previous 6 months or a year ago period. But it sounds like what you're saying is that you still remain pretty confident in that story.
3: I remain confident, Katie, but it's all about execution, right? So earnings season is a great time to make sure that these companies are on track. Those who are spending, are they monetizing in their cloud businesses? Are we seeing the RPO, their performance obligations, continuing to grow, which means there's still a backlog for where they're investing all of that free cash flow? And I think the market pushing back a little bit on the massive amount of issuance that we've seen, both from debt, equity, I think that's healthy just to say, like, you have to show some sort of return or a path towards that. And the more successful companies, I think, will. And that's what I expect to see tomorrow, starting with Alphabet.
2: And Matt, I'd love to get your perspective on this broadening out trade because, you know, we've been mentioning it. You think about what we're seeing in value. That's outperforming. Small caps outperforming. And it's kind of curious and unintuitive given how much time we spend talking about big tech and what's going on with the AI trade. But when it comes to that broadening out, do you think that there's still room to run when it comes to those areas of the market?
3: I think there's room to run, Katie, but I think you have to be specific about where you're looking for investment. So the earnings breadth story has been here for a while. We've had earnings breadth across S&P 500 sectors for well over a year at this point. And what's encouraging is that we're seeing other sectors, financials primarily, who have already been reporting, we're seeing that earnings momentum continue to the upside. And that's finally being rewarded with respect to share prices. So I think there's more room to run in financials. Other sectors have to deliver that growth. But then the question is, valuations aren't necessarily attractive across all of those spaces. So
1: I do want to get your thoughts on what's been happening in the pharmaceutical space. I mean, basically, at least when you look at the main indexes, whether it's NASDAQ biotech, S&P pharmaceuticals, all keeping pace with the broader market so far this year. And Bloomberg just had a great story about the outperformance of biotech and drug IPOs this year relative to all of these tech IPOs that we keep talking about, which have underperformed here. Is that a long-term story?
3: I think it is.
1: Yeah.
3: So, you know, Romain, we were talking beforehand that, you know, we've been finding opportunities in biotech really for this entire year. Mm. I think that had been an underrepresented story up until the past couple of months. You've seen biotech outperform, but I think there's sustainability there because large pharmaceutical companies have patent cliffs. You're seeing and hearing that during their earnings reports. Yeah. What do? They buy smaller cap biotech companies, and you're seeing that reflected in the investment banking numbers that have already been reported so far. So I think there's a lot more room to go on the biotech side. I would use downside opportunistically. It's never a trade to chase, but if rates, which have gone to 4.6 in a hurry at the 10-year yield, start to come down a little bit, I think that opens up the path for biotech to really start to outperform again, as investors maybe are more willing to take risk again.
1: All right, Matt, great stuff. Great to have you here in studio. Matt Orton, Head of Advisory Solutions and Market Strategy at Raymond James, as we count you down to those closing bells. And I do want to just draw attention to that article. It was a great article because
2: it
1: kind of struck me by surprise. IPOs of biotech and pharma companies, weighted average return so far this year, 55%. Compared with everything else, that's down 4.4%.
2: I have great news for you and the audience.
1: What's
2: We're going to discuss that article at length at like 4:15. So stay tuned because it will be a robust conversation.
1: It will be a robust conversation. The rally in the markets, at least robust when you look at sort of the aggregate number here. So this is not a broad-based rally.
2: Yeah, not at all today. But again, it feels like a sort of wait-and-see moment. We know we have the big names coming up in the days ahead. We know we're getting Alphabet, Intel, the list goes on. And, you know, we'll have to see what sort of catalyst that provides, what new narrative emerges.
1: About 220 stocks in the S&P 500 are in the green, led largely by SanDisk, Western Digital, and Micron to the downside. A lot of those materials and industrial names dragging the index lower. A full breakdown starts right now.
4: The Closing Bell, Bloomberg's comprehensive cross-platform coverage of the U.S. market close, starts right now.
1: And right now we are 2 minutes away from the end of the trading day. Romain Bostic alongside Katie Greifeld taking you through to that closing bell. It's a global simulcast. Carol Masser, Tim Stanovic, they join us now. Welcome to our audiences across all of our Bloomberg platforms, television, radio, our partnership with YouTube, with all of the major U.S. indices solidly in the green, the S&P up 1%, the NASDAQ indices, Carol Masser, up about 2.
5: Yeah, thank you, semiconductors. They go up, they go down, they go up, they go down. They go up today, more than 5%. Every name, the 30 names in the Philadelphia Semiconductor Index, 30 of them, they are all higher in today's session.
1: Which one's your favorite?
5: Ooh, that's a good one. I like
2: TSM. Just love them all.
5: I like, you know me, I used to talk about the...
6: She loves all her socks.
5: Names in China and, you know, I do.
1: All right.
5: Okay. I don't have a favorite.
6: Also higher?
5: But I do like TSMC.
6: Also higher today is oil. Brent up $91 a barrel, up another $2.20. WTI up another $1.68, $85 roughly for WTI futures, Katie.
2: You wouldn't know it from looking at the equity market.
6: I know.
2: We've been talking about that on the close, this sort of disconnect that we're seeing. You do see that a little bit when you take a look at the bond market. 10-year yields back above 4.60. It's going to be interesting to see how long we can sort of see that discordance among these asset classes.
1: Yeah, and it gets to this idea of what type of dispersion we could potentially see in this earnings season because of all of the factors sort of at play, including some of the geopolitical factors that have driven a lot of concerns about inflation and whether that inflation persists. So relatively light our earnings afternoon here. We are expecting a couple out of insurance company Chubb as well as credit card company Capital One. Meanwhile, the closing bell in New York has green across the screen for the most part, with the Dow Jones Industrial Average adding almost 400 points on the day, or about 0.7%. The S&P 500 up about 66 points, or 0.9%. The NASDAQ Composite up 1.3%. The NASDAQ 100 up 1.9%. And the Russell 2000, the small caps, Carol Masser, adding about 45 points, or 1.5%.
5: All right, Romain Bostic, I go back to the S&P 500. 230 names gaining on this Tuesday. Katie got 271 to the downside and 2 unchanged.
2: A lot of breath when it comes to the circle here, which measures the sectors. 9 sectors finishing in positive territory, led by information technology, higher by 2.4%. That is the big green slice on your screen there. Energy also having a great day, as we were talking about. Healthcare too, rising by about six tenths of a percent. Meanwhile, you take a look at what didn't perform today. Relatively small sectors within the weighting of the index. Consumer staples down by about 1%. Communication services not too far behind, Carol.
5: All right, so let's go to some individual gainers. Let's talk about SpaceX. At its high, up more than 8% intraday today, but finishing with about a 3% gain here at the close on this Tuesday. Macquarie coming out saying, hey, the stock's pullback offers investors a compelling entry point to buy at a discount. Stock down almost 40% from its high on June 16th. That was after 3 days of trading from its IPO. Meantime, I just want to throw this story in, too. SpaceX has set the stage for one of the largest share unlocks in capital market history, with as much as $116 billion worth of stock becoming eligible for sale for the first time next month. That's on August 6th. That's 2 days after the company does its first quarterly earnings. So we'll be watching. But nonetheless, investors buying in today's session today. Utz Brands. Let's go there. Interesting name here today. This one up 88%, almost 89%. Company agreed to be taken private in a $2.9 billion deal with Intersnack Group, giving Intersnack its first foothold in the U.S. market, acquiring all of Utz's Class 8 shares for $14.25 each. Stock closed at just a little bit over $14 a share today. Deal expected to close in the fourth quarter and will be financed by cash from Intersnack as well as a term loan and asset-based lending facilities. What?
6: What's your favorite Utz product?
5: Potato chips?
6: Yeah.
5: You mean versus pretzels?
6: Pretzels? Yeah. Like they have so many different brands, including Tim's Cascade Snacks.
5: Which one is your favorite?
6: I like Tim's.
5: Shocker.
2: Simple.
5: Shocker.
1: Interesting.
5: Simple. All right. General Motors, I just want to throw that into the mix, if I may. GM up almost 5% here at the close. This is after the company raised its full-year profit forecast by another $500 million after beating second-quarter earnings estimates, powered by stronger margins on its largest vehicles and lower tariff costs. They did lower, though, their expected net income by at least $1.5 billion to a range of $9.9 billion to $11.4 billion due to electric vehicle-related charges, but they don't expect further large write-downs on EVs and batteries because they've all kind of written down a lot already.
6: All right, those are some gainers. Let's talk about some decliners today, including the worst performer in the S&P 500, Danaher Corp, down 11% today. This was its worst day going back to September of 1991, and at one point, it was the worst day since October 19th, 1987, which
5: where were you
6: we all know.
5: Yeah.
6: I was in the tri-state area.
5: Were you?
6: Yeah, I was. That
5: were
6: was
5: in college?
6: That was Black Monday. I was not in college then. The company gave core revenue growth out guidance for the third quarter that fell short of the average analyst estimates. We also actually saw life sciences stocks, other life sciences stock, take a hit as a result of this report. Also, Charles Schwab fell today, despite the fact that earnings topped estimates. Retail investors continue to jump in and out of the market. The volatility sparked by geopolitical uncertainty was a boon for the company. Shares fell by 2.5%. They were up for a portion of the day, then fell a little earlier this afternoon. We spoke to Rick Worster, the president and CEO of Charles Schwab, a little earlier on our program. He said that the platform, the trading platform, saw 3.5 times more volume on down days in the market, meaning the clients are buying the dip.
1: Yeah.
6: He said geopolitical risk in the markets, they're more actively trading. He sees more frequent trading, but the size of the trades are often smaller.
1: Interesting.
6: So, yeah.
1: I listened to that interview.
6: Sorry?
1: I listened to that interview.
6: Oh, thank you for tuning in.
1: I did, yeah.
5: And you loved it, right?
6: Hold on.
5: You're like,
6: and
5: you were taking notes. Oh, that's how you do
6: you
5: a good interview.
6: In.
5: Is that what happened?
1: Yeah. I mean, you let him off the hook on a couple of questions there.
6: Okay.
1: But other than that, yeah, it was fine.
6: Yeah, thank you. Thank you for your feedback. I'll get the manager for you.
5: Where were you yesterday, by the way?
1: Me? I was around.
5: Yeah, I saw you around, but you didn't
6: You seem a year wiser, Roman, than you did yesterday.
5: Was it your birthday yesterday?
1: No.
5: Oh.
6: Hmm.
5: Is
6: no.
5: it your...
6: Why it wasn't?
1: No. I'm like Benjamin Button. I just get younger.
5: Katie, is he lying?
1: What else you got, Tim?
5: Katie, is he lying?
2: No comment. I don't want to blow up his spot.
5: Oh, you anchor teams.
6: Katie.
5: You stick together.
6: You only got a couple more days of this, so...
1: Do you care about yields at all?
2: Anybody? I care a little bit about yields.
1: Well, they're
2: what
1: up.
2: Happened?
1: Short-term yields up for a fourth straight session. In fact, now up about 13 basis points on the two-year yield over that stretch here as a lot of people now start to price back in some of the inflationary pressures and I guess the potential maybe that the Fed could raise rates. Obviously, there's a pretty direct correlation here between that rise in yield, the sell-off in the Treasury market, and what we're seeing with regards to the rebound, Carol, in oil prices.
5: All right, quickly, Capital One Financial just crossing the Bloomberg terminal. Let's go to the numbers. Second quarter net revenue, folks, up 27% year over year, $15.9 billion net charge-offs, $3.6 billion. That's exactly what the Street was forecasting. Second quarter adjusted EPS, $5.81 versus $5.48 year over year. And we're looking at the stock. Maybe we can bring it up here. Just real quickly, I'm going to bring it up here. I'm looking for it. It is up 1.1%.
1: I also just want to bring in Super Micro here. It looks like they're just providing a bit of a business update crossing the wire right now on their revenue for the fourth quarter, their fiscal fourth quarter. The company says it will be at the low end of their previous range of $11 to $12.5 billion. Basically, the low end of guidance gross margin will now be at 15 to 17%. That's versus previous guidance of 8.2 to 8.4%. So basically, revenue at the low end of the guidance for gross margin well above what they previously guided, and the company now saying that its backlog for the fourth quarter hitting a record with new orders topping $60 billion. Of course, this is effectively a builder of data centers and effectively renting out the servers for other folks. As we know, of course, ran into some issues in the past with regard to some accounting issues and whether or not it can get itself back on track. You see the knee-jerk reaction in the after-hours trade up about 6%.
6: Yeah, it's been a volatile stock, to say the least, in recent years. In 2023, up about 250%. It did rise today along with all the chip stocks. It was up today about 7%, and it's adding to that in the after hours, up about 6% in the after hours.
2: It's interesting to see this update coming from Supermicro. I mean, they were scheduled to report their earnings on August 5th, so not too far from now, but the company making the decision, I guess, to put some good news out there in the market. They did rise today with a lot of the other sort of chip AI names, but I will note that prior to that, they had closed out six straight days of losses on the stock, which had been their longest streak since March 2025. But as discussed, I mean, you take a look at that after-hours rally, now higher by more than 11%.
1: And we should point out, sorry to interrupt,
5: please.
1: I mean, just in regards to that share performance, too, we talk about, go back to that last earnings report, what you did see about a pop in the shares, like a 25% rally that day. But by the time you got to the beginning of June, that began to sell off as a lot of those concerns set back in. Those shares heading into today were down, about 50% since the start of June?
5: Yeah, right. And down 13% year to date, but it doesn't reflect certainly the big pullback that we've seen. I should also point out 19% of the float is short, so there's certainly that negative sentiment continuing. All right, folks, but it is up. Supermicro right now up about 13% in the aftermarket. All right, we got to run. That is our cross-platform radio, TV, YouTube, Bloomberg Originals. We do call it the closing bell. Katie and Romaine back there on the close on TV. Tim and I right back here on Bloomberg Business Week Daily on Bloomberg Radio. Folks, we will see you again. Same time, same place tomorrow.
1: And when we come back here on the close, we are going to continue discussing AI and its impact on investing, where to hide as the build-out filters into equity and fixed income markets. Aaron Mulvihill is going to be joining us over at JP Morgan Asset Management when we come back after the break right here on Bloomberg.

0: The countdown is on. Everything you need to get the edge at the end of the market day. This is The Close.
1: Welcome back to The Close. I'm Katie Greifeld.
2: And I'm Romain Bostic. A decent rebound rally here in U.S. equity markets on the day, with the S&P up about 0.9%. The NASDAQ 100 up almost 2%, and the Philadelphia Semiconductor Index adding about 5%. In fact, that is the best day that we've seen for the Philadelphia Semiconductor Index in about a month. This despite some of the concerns brewing underneath the surface with regards to the resurgence in inflation, a fourth straight day of gains for the two-year Treasury yield, and that, of course, is on the back of multi-day gains for WTI and Brent crude. Brent crude up now, back above 90 bucks a barrel.
1: Well, I want to go to the second line on your board here and talk a little bit about Micron, one of your biggest gainers when it comes to a percent basis and a points basis today. Shares higher by about 12%. Intel also having a great day, higher by about 8.6%. We know they report earnings in a few days' time. Also reportedly planning layoffs as well, giving a boost to shares. And just wanted to highlight Figma, a big down day for Figma. Of course, you remember their IPO just about a year ago. It's been a rocky ride since then. Another rocky ride today, down about 8.7%. But let's get to our top story this hour, and that is the AI bond boom. Barclays lifting its 2026 U.S. corporate bond supply forecast on much larger than expected AI funding. Now, our next guest says, it's getting harder to hide in a market dominated by AI, not just in equities, but also in bonds, where some 19% of the public market is now tied to AI-linked companies. And Romain, that figure, by consensus estimates, is only expected to grow.
2: All right, well, let's get some insights out of Aaron Mulvihill, global alternative strategist at J.P. Morgan Asset Management. And, of course, we understand why there's so much interest, of course, in the AI trade, whether it's in the equity space or in the bond space and beyond. Has that sort of been dispersed appropriately? I'm talking in terms of where people are buying into.
3: Yeah, there's a whole spectrum, and I think investors are getting a little bit frustrated maybe with the AI trade, where I liked how you were discussing with Carol earlier. It's up, you've got up days, you've got down days. Today was an up day, mm-hmm. and it's just a tremendous amount of volatility inherent in AI, and it's obviously a transformative investing theme, mm-hmm. but we do think it's important to be allocated to areas that are maybe less directly impacted by AI or maybe have high potential appreciation but are not impacted by the AI themselves.
2: Well, let's talk about what exactly that means. So if you do want exposure to AI with maybe a little bit less of that sort of uncertain risk here, is that just investing in what? The land, the infrastructure, the power? Is there some ways sort of truly insulate yourself?
3: They certainly are. I mean, it's a choice of how much you want to be exposed to AI, and we look at it as a spectrum. Mm-hmm. So you've got certainly in the large cap equity space, high allocations to AI. You've got areas in the private markets like venture capital, where 90% last year of issuance was into AI themes. Mm-hmm. But then as you go down that spectrum, look at areas like private infrastructure, mm-hmm. where it's investing in the electricity, the power that's powering AI, but not in specifically AI data centers, where there's a bit more volatility. Mm-hmm. Then if you go further down that kind of trend, look at areas like commercial real estate, where there's not a lot of AI positives or negatives, but there's some opportunities for capital appreciation going forward.
1: Well, you mentioned data centers, and you mentioned the volatility there, and sort of the big existential question is whether or not we're overbuilding to an extent that, you know, we haven't seen since. You think about the fiber build-out, the telecom build-out, and I wonder, you know, what you're hearing, what you're seeing when you think and talk about those risks of that overbuild.
3: The fiber one is a good historical analogy. Katie, we talk about this a lot, actually, because you had in the 90s, we built a ton of fiber. It's taken a very long time to have that fully lit, and now we're using it with internet and everything else. But it took 20 to 30 years. And will we see something like this in AI? That's an unknown, and it's one of the risks that is inherent in direct data center investing that's maybe underappreciated. Some other risks are not only the risk of overbuilding, but also the direct investment in where you've got a lot of winners and losers in AI. You need to be appropriately diversified. And it's very challenging to get that diversification today in public markets. A lot of the AI leaders today are not publicly listed. They're in venture capital firms, they're in private equity firms. So you have to have exposure across this trend as well.
1: Mm-hmm. And so some skepticism emerging when it comes to data centers. But when it comes to real estate overall, it's something we talk about a lot on this show, particularly commercial real estate. What are you seeing emerge when it comes to office? Because for so long in commercial real estate, it felt like it was ex-office. You saw that appended all the time. But it feels like that story has changed.
3: It has, and it's changing. It's been one of the beaten down sectors across the space, particularly the office space, since COVID. So you had the work from home trend, of course, was a big move. And then in 2022, interest rate hikes didn't help either. And we're starting to come out of this hole that office has been in for the last several years. We're seeing some very positive trends now in the office space, but it's not universal. It's more on, firstly, AI is helping office to some extent because AI-linked or AI companies have added about 10% to total office leasing in the last quarter. So as the AI companies are and startups, they actually prefer to have people in the office, so they're renting more office space. So it's helping, but also the broader commercial real estate market is recovering. And so now my favorite stat is office occupancy is 99% of where it was at pre-COVID levels midweek. Not all week, but yeah. We're there on a Wednesday and we're getting there for the rest of the week.
4: Yeah, just don't come in on Monday or Friday. It'll be a ghost town in certain offices. With regards to the recovery that we've seen, I've actually been kind of surprised by the recovery we've seen in the office space, not just in major centers like New York, but really across the country. What about on the retail side, in terms of consumer retail? Because that seems to be much more of a mixed bag. I've seen some of the numbers, which seem to suggest there is, but then anecdotally, I mean, you walk around New York City, Chicago, any major city, you can see the vacant storefronts out there.
3: You do, and you see this is sort of the K-shaped economy manifesting, where the coastal economies are doing very well, the luxury malls are doing very well. That was one of the highest performing asset classes across the retail space last year was regional malls. But again, that's not universal. So a lot of retail space we see as potential conversion to residential, where it's the non-luxury space, because the bottom kind of 10-20% of consumers are struggling, the top consumers are continuing to spend, and so we're seeing a very different market trend play out between luxury and the kind of the high-end retail versus the lower-end retail.
1: Yeah, it's interesting. A lot of dispersion there when it comes to retail, similar to what we're seeing, of course, in these equity markets as well. We're going around the world with you, but I also do want to get an update on private credit because I know that's a story that you've been following as well. And when it comes to the retail investor, I mean, that's the nuance that has been made, that institutional sort of staying steady here, retail maybe bailing a little bit. Is that still the story?
3: We still see this trend playing out. I would stress that retail today is a relatively small part of the total private credit space. So you're talking 5 to 10%. Most institutional investors, they're in long-term locked-in vehicles. The first couple of quarters, we did see some exits in retail in the private credit space, but there were also a lot of inflows. We're continuing to see inflows even as some investors head for the exits.
4: With those inflows, though, is that going into, I mean, I know whenever you talk to some of these folks, particularly in private credit, they talk about, you know, the halo type of companies, a lot of the middle market lending, which seems to have, if not avoided AI, certainly not gone headfirst into AI and software the way some others have.
3: Software is one of the sectors that investors still appear to be avoiding. We're seeing new issuance fairly sporadic in software, and it's at higher interest rates to compensate for that risk. Mm-hmm. Areas that we see as a very attractive right now would be asset-backed lending, where there's a collateral behind the lending, distressed lending, special situations lending that can actually perform better in a down market. Mm-hmm. The hardest hit part of private credit has been the direct lending space, that kind of plain vanilla lending to small and middle market companies. That's been the most competitive and the most challenged in the last several quarters.
1: All right, Aaron, great to get some time with you. Appreciate you stopping by the studio. That is Aaron Mulvihill. He is global alternative strategist over at JP Morgan Asset Management. Now, coming up, a mega moonshot and a biotech boom. We're going to track the trends driving this year's IPO market next. This is The Close.
4: Did you put that horse in there?

0: China's moonshot capturing more investor attention in pre-IPO talks, with excitement building around a potential $50 billion valuation for the AI lab. But data compiled by Bloomberg reveal a dark horse sector stealing some of AI's IPO thunder: biotech. Here to discuss the state of the IPO market is Bloomberg's Bailey Lipschultz. And let's start with what we're seeing when it comes to these biotech IPOs, since I know Romain is also enamored with this stat that you take a look at their weighted average return, 55%. I mean, IPOs for these AI companies, it seems pedestrian by comparison.
1: It does, Katie, but how quick the turns have tabled, or whatever the saying is. Because when you think about it, the biotech market has been hot and cold. So when you track back to 2020 and 2021, anyone who kind of had the idea for a drug could go public. IPO market, kind of the tide goes out, activity slows. You see pockets where it picks up. JP Morgan, obviously, start of the year typically is when we see biotech IPOs tap in the market. But we've been seeing more and more, and we've been seeing them, to your point, perform quite well. And again, that does come with the backdrop of the XBI up, what, 80% in the last 12 months? So
0: that
1: the sector is back in vogue after we saw so much paper being raised for AI and AI adjacent companies really to start the year.
2: Well, I guess the question then, was this just sort of the pipeline was there already, and that's why we sort of got this? And obviously, my assumption, and correct me if I'm wrong, is that I would assume a lot of these biotech companies are probably maybe a little bit younger than some of the bigger traditional tech companies that have come to market, and thus maybe potentially offer a little bit more upside.
1: But Romain, biotech offerings typically are what we would call clubby, because it's typically people who are already investing or going to allocate in the IPO. Mm-hmm. So we've seen the biotech IPO market kind of march to the beat of its own drum because of those dynamics, because it's seen as kind of separate from the typical market ebbs and flows. We also have seen, again, times where biotech starts to step into the spotlight when we see typical seasonal lulls. So January is normally slow for IPOs. Well, biotech tends to be pretty active outside of the JP Morgan conference. So you're looking at mid-July through mid-August, you know, six biotechs being on file, taking the baton, because most people are going on their vacations now that SpaceX has been public for a month.
0: Absolutely. Well, you know, we're talking about biotech, you know, how it's been sort of crushing when it comes to returns recently when it comes to AI. But we can't get too far away from AI IPOs. We have to talk about Moonshot. I mean, it's really taken the markets by storm over the past week, and now reportedly preparing to begin discussions about a listing in Hong Kong potentially next month.
1: Potentially next year. In the next 6 months, they'll be potentially raising a new round at $50 billion. So this would be seen as their last round. They're closing around at $30 billion or just north of that kind of U.S. style of scale. We're going from 31 to 50. The big question, though, is Moonshot looking to list in Hong Kong stands opposite DeepSeek, which wants to list in mainland China. Very different investors, very different markets. So it's going to be interesting to see how they kind of race along each other as we track OpenAI and Anthropic.
2: As we track OpenAI and Anthropic, is the idea that, I mean, it seems like Anthropic is almost ready to go. Is that something that we're going to start to see, what, before the summer's out, or are we going to wait till the fall? And then what's going on with OpenAI? I feel like every day I see a new story, a new report here about changes they're making to try to get this IPO in shape, but it doesn't sound like they're as close.
1: Yeah, starting with OpenAI, does not sound that close. Reports that they added two new members to their board. They're still figuring out Fidji Simo leaving the company for health reasons. She was a hire that was going to come in and kind of clean up operations. So big question mark for OpenAI there. According to our reporting, Anthropic right now is meeting with some of the largest long-only funds this week in the first round of so-called testing the waters meetings. This kind of lays out the expectations for what is the pitch going to be to investors who are not familiar with Anthropic, and what does the valuation and raise look like. That, again, would kind of set the table for, call it, September, October.
0: Investors who aren't familiar with Anthropic, there's still some of them out there?
1: What do their earnings look like? We don't know.
0: Existing's
1: now, but it's not public yet.
0: Fair enough.
2: And that news on OpenAI a little bit earlier, Robin Vince, of course, the CEO over at BNY, and David Velez, the CEO of Nubank, being added to OpenAI's board. When we come back, we're going to talk a little bit more about what's going on in the markets, particularly from a trader's perspective, and the rise, and more importantly, the concentration and importance of retail investors to this broader market. We're going to talk to Tom Sofnoff, one of the godfathers

0: An eye on the markets and an eye on retail trading activity, which is reaching new levels here in the U.S. New data out from Goldman Sachs showing retail investors now account for roughly 30% of daily U.S. equity volume. And that research also shows this isn't temporary. It's structural and it's here to stay. Joining us right now to talk about the changing dynamics of the U.S. equity markets is Tom Sosnoff, the founder and co-CEO of Lost Dog, of course, one of the godfathers of options investing for the retail set. Great to have you here, Tom.
1: Great to be back.
0: Let's talk about sort of the rise of retail investors, because it's gone beyond just buying and selling stocks, but obviously buying and selling options as well. And I think that has sort of created a lot more concentration and, more importantly, a lot more sway, at least in aggregate, for retail investors relative to the institutional set.
1: No question about it. Yeah. I mean, back when we were market makers, the CBOE accounted for, was the largest customer of the New York Stock Exchange. And now I think what's happened, you just said 30% of the equity volume, but the derivatives volume is probably closer to, 60 or 70%. Mm-hmm. It's just wild. So, and a lot of that grows the equity volume as well.
0: I know you're a fan of that, but of course you also know the critics say, okay, this is just gambling with Greek letters when it comes to letting retail traders go in on that, and now with zero day options as well. Is there, what's happening here? I know it's easy to dismiss this as just gambling or just speculation, but if you talk to retail investors, at least the more serious ones, mm-hmm. they in a lot of ways are using this in the same way institutional investors would, whether it's with regards to hedging or having more strategic shorts and things like that. Give me a sense of just the complexion of what we see in the options market with how retail traders are using it.
1: Well, I would argue that strategic finance and strategic investing among retail traders has grown exponentially. And the crazy part about it is it's all about capital efficiency. It's not just about speculation. And I think the comparison to gambling is really tough. It's okay to compare to gambling if you're talking about prediction markets. Mm. It's okay to compare to gambling if you're talking about things that aren't efficient. But you trade, for example, $100,000 worth of Apple or $100,000 worth of, any $200, $300, $400 stock. You're talking about $4 in theoretical give up from bid to ask. That's nothing like gambling where it's $4,000 on $100,000 in bets, or prediction markets where it's $2,500 on $100,000 in bets. So I disagree with that, statement. It's just broad-based. I think retail investing on a strategic level for active traders, for passive investors, whatever it is something that's not only here to stay, but it's going to continue to grow.
2: Now you really have power tools, though, when it comes to the retail investors and some of the vehicles that are on offer. I cover ETFs very closely.
1: Sure.
2: And what we're seeing when it comes to leveraged single stock ETFs, what an interesting case study you have in South Korea's markets, where mm-hmm. you have this sort of tail wagging the dog effect. And there are some worries that you could see that dynamic come to U.S. markets if it doesn't already exist. And I wonder, how you think through some of these new access points that have really just arisen in the past couple of years.
1: Yeah, so it's really interesting because the product growth is fascinating and

0: is now going to come with just the incredibly fast growth of AI and agentic agents, which is essentially going to give every retail investor, because every platform is going to support multiple integrations with agentic agents. And I think what's going to happen is, you know, agentic agents, just like having kind of your own employee and your own really smart employee. And I think what's going to happen is that's going to level the playing field even more. So I think the most interesting thing, the most interesting change for retail investors now is not really all the new products, like not really perps or not really, you know, single stock futures or any of that kind of stuff. I love futures. I love futures options. But I think the real change is going to be all the agentic tools that are coming out that to support and complement, not to find trades, not to help you make a ridiculous amount of money, but just to support you to level the playing field.
1: And I do want to get your perspective on literal gambling. You said we can use that term if we're talking about prediction markets.
0: For sure.
1: That's where I want to go, because prediction markets have really taken off in a big way. And there is this thought exercise out there as to whether or not that's going to sort of take mind share, take volume away from, you know, the actual traditional equity markets when it comes to this retail trading cohort. And I wonder if you put any water in that sort of theory.
0: Well, you have to put, you have to give it, you know, you have to give it some weight, but there's a big but. Prediction markets are what I would call, they're very one-dimensional when it comes to money. So there's no leverage, right? So essentially, in our world, we consider that kind of almost dead money, because there's no leverage and it's not strategic and they have ridiculously high fees. So although it's a really cool complement, I mean, to call it a prediction market sometimes is a bit of a stretch, because sometimes it's just sports gambling or whatever. But at this point, unless it goes exchange based, where there's some, where there's a contraction in fees by dramatically, by like 80%, and there's a lot more high frequency players in there to make better markets, I see it as kind of being this a little bit of an outlier for a while.
2: Well, you use the word dead money. I mean, talk about tokenization of securities, which I've also heard you refer to as dead money, though you did see a little bit more potential for tokenization when it comes to derivatives. Is that correct?
0: Exactly. That's exactly my kind of talk on tokenization. Yeah. I see equity tokenization as a little bit dead money. It's going to go in. It's going to sit there like crypto. I see the derivatives market being tokenized, potentially being explosive.
2: Why?
0: Because it's capital efficient.
2: Capital. You explain that a little bit more, though. I mean, does that include the leverage that you would normally get in derivatives?
0: Or not.
2: Is that
0: it includes the strategic side. So I'll give you an example. So you take a stock like Micron. Let's say there was an Indian version of Micron or a Chinese version of Micron. Whatever. It doesn't matter where in the world it is that you tokenize it.
2: Gotcha.
0: And you have a $1,000 stock. That's very difficult for people to afford to trade. But if you spread it off in the derivatives market and you do, let's say, a $5 wide call vertical spread, you can trade it for $100.
2: Yeah.
0: That's the difference.
2: I just want to ask, just to stay on this topic one, because I mean, you know so much about options. And one thing I was looking at when we were talking about the rise of retail trading, we were looking at options, open interest and, and the volume. A lot of it is still weighted towards calls, to people buying calls.
0: Well, we're in a bull market.
2: I understand that, but you've also talked a lot about this idea of selling puts as a way to make them a little bit more money, or at least a little bit risk-adjusted return there. Why don't we see a little bit more people employing that strategy, even in tandem with buying calls or whatever else they might be doing?
0: This market has been hyperbolic in certain areas, especially among chip stocks and things like that, for quite a long time now. So the asymmetric opportunity, like the crazy upside, has all been to the upside of the market. Like if you want to turn $10 into $100, it's been on stocks like SanDisk and Micron and AMD and things like that. So you see this ridiculous call skew, which is a byproduct or a function of a market that just is in that hyperbolic mode. If this market was, if we were in a bear market, you would see the same kind of premium on the put side.
2: Gotcha.
1: And, I mean, Tom, we could keep going, but while we have you here, I do want to talk a little bit about Lost Dog as well, because I know you came on the program earlier to talk about it. I was off that week. I wasn't here.
2: How could you?
1: I am fascinated by this. So you describe it as a wealth and career AI optimizer. Basically, it tells you what you should be paid today, what your portfolio should be worth in the future. Where did this idea come from, first of all, and who should be using this? Is this for, you know, someone just sort of entering the workforce, or, you know, does this work later in life as well?
0: Oh, it works anywhere for people that have, for portfolio size, it would probably be a little bit later because most young kids don't have portfolios. But for salaries, it's anywhere between $60,000 a year to, let's say, $350,000, over $300,000.

0: $350,000 gets a little more subjective. Mm-hmm. But the genesis behind Lost Dog was really us. We built a bunch of trading platforms our whole career. And we got to the point where we said, you know what, this wealth gap and wealth creation, like, nobody's addressing it. So we wanted to just go after this, what we considered to be crazy inequity in the wealth gap. Mm-hmm. And that was kind of the genesis behind it. It's now expanded into like a whole digital ecosystem and a lot of agentic tools, but that's where we're at.
1: Well, it's super cool, Tom. Really appreciate you stopping by. Really enjoyed this conversation. That is Tom Sosnoff. He is the founder and co-CEO of Lost Dog. Meanwhile, let's take a quick look at some of the big movers after hours, because there's a few of them. Take a look at what's going on with Supermicro. We broke the news with our radio friends that they're coming out with updates on their margins and backlog forecast. You can see shares popping by about 15 to 16%. We're also taking a look at HPE, higher by about 5% as well. Alaska Air falling about 3% after hours. Oklo up about 4%. 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

0: What you need to know, it's what you need to think about.
1: All right, time to talk real estate. And I want you to forget penthouses for a second, because today's wealthiest investor is increasingly turning to land maxing, at least according to real estate firm Coldwell Banker. A new report from the company showing affluent buyers purchasing larger properties and neighboring homes to optimize their privacy, their views, and, well, their legacy, too. Mary Lee Blaylock is the president of Coldwell Banker Affiliates, and she joins us here in Studio 2. Mary Lee, great to see you.
2: Nice to see you as well.
1: Well, let's talk about this. I mean, on one hand, I guess it makes sense. I mean, I feel like rich people have been doing this for a while, but this seems to be a growing trend. This isn't just sort of the ultra-rich just buying up acres and acres around them.
2: Right.
1: This is even people on a slightly smaller scale saying, look, I want to have my property protect my views or have a little bit more privacy. How widespread?
2: It is becoming more widespread. Mm-hmm. I would say this is a really fun and interesting trend that was precipitated by the searches online. So the searches online now have gone to views and land and how can I expand and what I'm looking for. And if you have cash and you are affluent in that market, you're able to expand that more quickly. So as an example, when all of the transfer of wealth has been occurring or is starting to occur from the baby boomers down into the Gen X and the millennials, what's next is the opportunity for those people to invest it in real estate. And it's a safe haven, as it always has been, but even more so now. And with the multi-generational opportunities for families to live together in kind of a compound, if you will, mm-hmm. opportunity, I think that allows them to use this land maxing in their optimal way.
1: Geographically, where are we seeing this trend most?
2: Yeah, I mean, almost everywhere, mm-hmm. but think about where there's land.
1: Yeah, not so here in Manhattan.
2: Right, there's not a lot of land in Manhattan, nor is there a lot of land in many different places.
1: Yeah.
2: So if you're not able to find the land and the views, they're then looking at how do I buy up the neighbors?
1: Mm-hmm.
2: And how do I create it myself? If that is also occurring. So it's certainly in Florida. It's certainly in parts of California. It's in other, you know, Utah, Aspen, Colorado, those types of areas where the land is premium and the views are phenomenal. And we will see where it goes.
3: How much of it is actual land, like pure land maxing? I just want to amass as many acres as I can.
2: So it's early in the game.
3: Yeah.
2: And we are watching the trends very carefully. And we'll certainly bring it back to you when we have more data to support it. But right now we're seeing the interest level from a perspective of searching, from a perspective of this transfer of wealth, spending it on real estate as a great asset,
3: mm-hmm.
2: and planning for maybe some aging parents. And being able to take care of them in a different and more profound way in close proximity.
3: And so you mentioned, you know, this is something that you're seeing if you have cash. And I want to talk about the cash portion of this, because I have to imagine that, particularly when it comes to land maxing, but luxury real estate in general right now, a lot of these are all cash transactions.
2: Absolutely, they are. That has been the trend for a number of years in the luxury space, but even more so and in more profound price points. So it was, you know, $1 million, $2 million, $3 million. Now it's cash in anywhere, I mean, in any price range.
3: Mm.
2: And it's because they're finding it as a great investment and an opportunity to place their cash in a safe place while the markets might be volatile.
1: From an investment perspective, and this goes beyond land maxing, as you sort of look at the real estate market, are we seeing more participation by foreign buyers?
3: Land maxing, but luxury real estate in general right now, a lot of these are all cash transactions.
2: Absolutely, they are. That has been the trend for a number of years in the luxury space, but even more so and in more profound price points. So it was, you know, $1 million, $2 million, $3 million. Now it's cash in anywhere, I mean, in any price range.
3: Mm.
2: And it's because they're finding it as a great investment and an opportunity to place their cash in a safe place while the markets might be volatile.
1: From an investment perspective, and this goes beyond land maxing, as you sort of look at the real estate market, are we seeing more participation by foreign buyers? I know it seemed like a few years ago, certainly here in New York, those buyers sort of got scared by a lot of issues going on here in the U.S. Have they come back?
2: They have come back, especially on the coast. If we look at New York and California in particular, there's a lot more interest and a lot more searches going on in those particular markets from the global perspective and in California in particular. So we will see how that plays out from an actual purchase perspective.
1: Mm-hmm.
2: But right now, what I like is that their interest is there and that we're able to facilitate that.
1: Well, when we talk about facilitating that, is the inventory there for these folks?
2: Yeah, the inventory hasn't grown greatly, mm-hmm. honestly. And in certain markets, certainly, you know, it still flies off the shelf in a certain price points. But there is an opportunity for it to grow slightly and continue on that path as we extend through the end of the year. Sometimes that's in relation to, however, that buyers are pulling back and waiting for rates to drop. So there's a false read on an increase in inventory until the buyers come back into the market.
3: Yeah, I was wondering about that dynamic because, you know, I'm taking a look at some of the stats you provided for us when it comes to luxury housing market for both single family homes and for attached homes. You do have those inventories falling. You also have the median monthly sold price rising a bit here when it comes to single family, but for attached homes, it's actually down a little bit. And I do wonder, you know, if we do see rates drop, how many people are just waiting on the sidelines to come and then drive those prices higher?
2: Yeah, well, it will be fun to watch, and it will be fun to partake in, of course. But in addition to that,
3: for those buying the homes,
2: right? There might be a bit more competition. You'll have to live with that, but we'll guide you through it, no problem. However, I think there's also a piece of the inventory that is kind of waiting in the wings as well to ensure the fact that there's a false read of some shadow inventory occurring. So they'll come to the market. Hopefully, the buyers will come to the market. Rates will drop, and it will be nirvana for us.
1: With regards to that shadow inventory too, I know there's been some regulatory changes that maybe sort of provide a little bit more insights for the real estate agents, I should say, and be able to sort of get some of these properties to those folks who want them before everyone else gets a nab at it. Is that becoming a little bit more of a lever that you can use?
2: You know, it has been there for quite a number of years, honestly. Mm-hmm. It's gotten a bit more press, and it's a bit more of a norm in practice, which I think is actually a healthy thing. It allows sellers to kind of test the market, see what's going on with the market before they full-fledged put the home on the market. But in addition to that, allows buyers to kind of preliminarily shop, see what price points are out there, what works for them and what doesn't.
3: All right, Mary Lee, so enjoyed this conversation. Land maxing.
2: Land maxing.
3: I love it.
1: Yeah. I'm not sure I can do that on my neighborhood, but, you know,
3: yeah, that's
1: but Godspeed to those.
3: Might be hard. Might have to get off the island of Manhattan. That is Mary Lee Blaylock. She is president of Coldwell Banker Affiliates.
1: All right, still ahead, we are counting down to those Mag 7 earnings, including from Tesla. We're going to break that down when we come back after the break right here on Bloomberg.

0: Friday, only on Bloomberg Television.
1: Mag 7 earnings set to kick off tomorrow with Alphabet and Tesla taking center stage. Now, when it comes to the EV makers, investors closely watching for more information on the company's spending plans and updates on its robotics efforts. Stephanie Valdez-Streedy, she is a director of industry insights over at Cox Automotive. She joins us now. Stephanie, great to have you with us. We know we got those second quarter delivery numbers. We know that they looked pretty good relative to expectations. We know it's not the full story, though. What will you be looking out for when we get those numbers tomorrow?
2: Yeah, thanks, Katie. I think, you know, Tesla definitely beat the production and delivery of Q2, and they were able to kind of dive down that 50,000 units that they overproduced in Q1. But I think looking at Q2 and tomorrow, it's really what that margin is. They sold a lot more vehicles, you know, they were up 25% year over year. But how did they get there? What was the profit? Do they have to use pricing declines, incentives? And that's really going to tell the story of how they ended up from a, you know, revenue group, but what was the profit from that quarter?
1: And we know that, you know, when it comes to Tesla, it's not just about the EV business for them. They have a lot of hopes and dreams when it comes to robo-taxis, when it comes, of course, to their humanoid robots and everything else. When it comes to sort of their capital spending plans, what do you make of how they're sort of threading the needle between, you know, the core car business and what potentially they're staking their future on?
2: Yeah, I think it's a very tricky navigation. If you think about the 6.7 capital, the CapEx, trying to scale AI, robotics, manufacturing, the other thing for tomorrow's call to see how are they progressing on that. What's the timeline? What's the measurable progress? Because with Tesla, we know what the vision is, but it's the execution and how we're going to get there, and how is that capital allocation? How is it turning out, and what could we expect in the upcoming year from all that investment?
3: Well, I'm curious, as investors try to value this, I know there's been a lot of talk about the energy storage a part of this business, but it's still something like 10, 11, 12% of revenue compared to the rest of the business basically being directly in the car side of it. Is the energy business a growth business, or is it just sort of a supplementary add-on?
2: No, I think it's definitely an area for Tesla that's the shining light. It's a growth business. If you think of, you know, we hear in the news every day, AI, data centers, the growth. I think that's one thing that they're going to, you know, ride that wave of the growth in data centers. But also you think about utility scale deployment of battery storage. They're well positioned for that. And it's high margin. So I think that's an area for Tesla that I think is going to be something positive that we'll hear about during the call tomorrow.
3: But is that a part of the business that they can be genuinely competitive? And I bring that up because I felt like a few years ago, they were one of the few games in town on that. Now, everybody's trying to find a side hustle in the energy space, even not just the other automakers, but a lot of just industrial manufacturers as well. Even when it comes to automation and some of the other aspects of this business, a lot of other folks are either doing it or at least trying to do it at a way, at some degree of scale. How competitive is the space?
2: No, it's very competitive. You're right. I think, and if you think about, because especially, you know, passenger EV volume going down, a lot of these battery companies have pivoted towards stationary storage, battery energy storage systems. So there's definitely a lot more competition. So I think in the upcoming 6 months, year, we'll be able to see how Tesla fares with that new competition. It's fairly similar to the EV passenger. You know, Tesla was they still dominate. But now they have a lot of competition, and that's continuing to eat into their share and profit.
3: All right. Stephanie Valdez-Streedy, Director of Industry Insights over at Cox Automotive. And if you're taking a look at those numbers here, investors expecting about $26 billion in revenue for the most recent quarter, 50 cents on the EPS side. As we set you up for what to watch over the next 24 hours, Katie, the market is going to have their eyes on earnings. But first, before the bell, with a couple of non-Tesla companies.
1: Absolutely. We get an update from AT&T, also from GE. Denver Nova. That is before the market opens. After market, it's certainly going to be popping, Romain.
3: Yeah, we mentioned Tesla, but I have a feeling that really what's going to really steal the show after the bell, we get Alphabet, Texas Instruments, ServiceNow, and IBM. Of course, IBM been in the news lately for some of the wrong reasons.
1: Yeah, absolutely. Yeah. Some shockwaves going through their shares when they sort of pre-announced some results last week.
3: And all these three companies, Alphabet, Tesla, IBM, maybe ServiceNow, Texas Instruments, all five, really going to give us another read here on the AI trade overall and where everyone stands in it.
1: Certainly, definitely going to be a sign of the times moment. We also get at 7:30 a.m. MBA mortgage applications. And 9:15 a.m., I'm pretty excited. Wells Fargo CEO Charlie Scharf, Romain Bostic, right here on Bloomberg.
3: Yeah, exclusive sit down with the CEO of Wells Fargo. Definitely want to check that out, Katie Greif. I hope you're in early for that.
1: I'll be here.
3: Yeah. And on the tech side, I don't know if you care, Katie, but Samsung, a foldable phone, buy three.
1: The future is now.

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1: This is Balance of Power, live from Washington, D.C.
2: It's a current activity which we've been told about, the exchange of fire back and forth in Iran, an indication that that number is going to go up in the months ahead.
3: So some of that number captures additional O&M, mill pay, and other that would be anticipated through the fiscal year. So some of that anticipates what costs would be going out in the future as well.
2: So the new number you've given me is what?
3: $37.5 billion.
2: And that represents the cost of the war through what period of time?
3: Through now for certain aspects of it, but also mill pay, O&M, other anticipated costs through September 30th.
4: Tonight, the cost of war. Defense Secretary Pete Hegseth faces a tense day of testimony here on Capitol Hill, pressed by senators over the Pentagon's request for tens of billions of dollars in additional funding for the war with Iran.
5: And no end in sight. The hearing coming, and it's still underway as the U.S. carries out a 10th consecutive night of strikes against Tehran. The Strait of Hormuz remains restricted, and American casualties continue to rise now with no clear end in sight to this conflict. We'll discuss with lawmakers throughout the hour, Kaylee. This is a pivotal moment once again in the war with Iran as the administration tries to make the argument for more funding just as the president escalates operations.
4: Yep, we're broadcasting live from Capitol Hill this evening to our TV and radio audiences worldwide here on Balance of Power. I'm Kaylee Lyons alongside Joe Matthew. And the hearing with the defense secretary as well as the chair of the Joint Chiefs of Staff, Dan Kane, is ongoing right now in the Senate Appropriations Committee, obviously trying to make the case for billions more in funding that Congress may or may not deliver on.
5: That's true. And that number you heard at the top of our broadcast is the news. $37.5 billion, the number presented by the Secretary of Defense. And joining us now to kick off our coverage this evening is Republican Senator Rand Paul of Kentucky, who's, of course, chair of the Homeland Security Committee, as well a member of the Foreign Relations Committee. It's great to see you, Mr. Chairman. Thanks for meeting us up here once again. 37.5, I don't know how that number hits you, but if you do a little quick math in your head, we're asking for about 60 and change in the supplemental budget request. Are we signing up for another 10 months of war?
6: To be fair, I think you're underestimating it. He was clear in his testimony that they also want $1.5 trillion as the base budget.
5: Well, that's right.
6: So we currently spend $1 trillion. He wants $1.5 trillion. That's $500 billion increase, plus another, you know, paltry $37 billion on top of the $500 billion. No one in the history of the country has ever asked for this much money. This is more money that you can't even print it that fast. All right? So it's... it threatens our country. You know, the biggest threat we have right now is our debt. We are more in danger of devaluing our currency than we are of Iran invading the United States.
4: Well, the defense secretary testified that for national security, it is critical that they get the money that they are asking for. What would you say to someone that says the actual danger that the country is put in is if the Pentagon can't fund it?
6: I would say that he's mistaken the problem. The greatest threat to our national security is our debt. That's what Admiral Mullen said 10 years ago, and it's gotten 10 times worse. It is completely and utterly fiscally irresponsible to someone to ask for a 50% increase in the military, but they're not asking for the approval of Congress. We have a war that we have not voted upon, no congressional vote. Look, George Bush, at the very least, came to Congress. He asked for a war, an authorization for the use of military force for Afghanistan and for Iraq without a vote, and yet then he wants us to give him a 50% increase. We're $2 trillion short this year. Increasing the military spending by 50% is absolutely irresponsible.
5: So where does that leave the war powers argument? I thought it was interesting that the president sent a letter to Congress announcing the resumption of the war. Doesn't that get a 60-day clock ticking again?
6: No, the only way it works for the Constitution is the initiation or declaration of war is Congress.
5: Uh-huh.
6: The War Powers Act says you can go to war if you're attacked or if you're in imminent danger. The 60-day thing is misinterpreted that you get 60 days to fight the war. No, you're not supposed to fight any war unless you've been you're under imminent attack or that there's a self-defense need to do it. 60 days isn't a gift every time a president says, oh, I want 60 days to start the war. Oh, we stopped yesterday.
5: Yes.
6: Oh, we'll start tomorrow. Give us 60 more days. No, the initiation of war, the declaration of war, was given specifically to the legislature. So we're not adhering to the Constitution now. We have an unpopular war, and we have a war that's increasing prices for people already pinched. Look, we've had 25% inflation in the last 5 years. Inflation's cumulative. People don't say, oh, I don't care that I had 9% inflation under Biden. They still lost 9% of the purchasing power. It's all added up. And even with inflation going down, we've had 25% loss of purchasing power in the last 5 years. So people, let's say you make $50,000 and you have two kids, you're married and have two kids, and if you haven't had a 25% increase in wages, you've lost money in the last 5 years. Add on top of that the gas prices, there are a lot of people being pinched. And I think the elections are going to represent people very unhappy that they aren't getting by as well as they did 5 years ago.
4: Well, and if the reopening of the Strait of Hormuz may prove critical in at least getting the energy and gasoline costs people are paying down, why not just try to expedite the opening by finishing the job for good in Iran, going as hard militarily as possible, as the president said he's considering?
6: Do you see us closer or farther away from getting rid of militarization? So let's just make the argument. Are we better off now or before the war? So before the war, there had been discussion, but never had been a militarization of the war. People have talked about it for decades, but it never happened. So now the Strait of Hormuz is militarized. So that, I would argue, we're worse off. And people say, well, maybe we're better off because we have more leverage to get them to give up their nuclear weapons. I don't know. I see them dragging their heels and being sly and clever with this and knowing that we're probably not going to put troops in there. If you really want to control the Straits of Hormuz, you would have to send a couple hundred thousand troops in. I don't think the president's inclined to do that. I think the Iranians know that. I still hope for the best, and the best would be open the Strait of Hormuz and then maybe get them to trade sanctions relief for removal of enriched uranium. But I don't think we're closer to that. I think we're actually farther away. And if you tell me, oh, well, we just need more bombs, we've bombed the crap out of them. We have completely and utterly annihilated. We defeated them completely. But they just don't care. And you bomb them some more and you think they're going to. My favorite one is this, though. They say, well, the new guys are a lot easier to work with. And it's like, oh, yeah. Oh, you mean the guy whose dad you killed and you blew his leg off and disfigured him and you call him insulting things all the time? Oh, he's going to be much more inclined to sue for peace? No, they're more inclined to battle to the end.
5: Yeah.
6: And they know if they allow too much to happen that the regime could be toppled. So I think they will fight to the bitter end.
5: So what's the course of action with everything that you just said? If there's going to be a deal that trades sanctions relief, do we start drawing down our presence? Do we start bringing men and women home? They've been hanging out there for 5 months, even more than that, Senator. When do Americans see their families again?
6: So I think the military defeat hasn't gotten us closer to a deal. To get a deal, you have to give something. So the trade is this. We would have to trade sanctions relief for removal of the enriched uranium.
5: Okay.
6: And you could argue that we're in a better position maybe to get that because we've shown our military might. I'm hopeful but not certain that that's where we are. Mm-hmm. But that's a trade worth happening. But realize there are many hawks in my party who don't want any deal with the regime. We don't trust these scoundrels. We're never dealing with them.
5: Right.
6: But if that's our attitude, then we've got a whole lot more chaotic news for the world markets.
4: Well, speaking of making deals, there's plenty of deal making happening here on Capitol Hill to try to get the president as much of what he desires as possible when it comes to the Save America Act. It seems that it's going to be folded, at least in part, into this budget resolution to pave the way for reconciliation 3.0. Is that effort to try to get the Save America Act passed hampering progress on other issues? Because the votes aren't here in the Senate. No. The math doesn't work that way.
6: I'm for people showing an ID and showing that they're a citizen, but it doesn't have the votes to pass. What they're actually talking about now is not the SAVE Act. They're talking about starting a new federal program
4: with grants.
6: With $10 billion, and they're going to pay people to adhere to it. But you've seen the government of California. You think they're going to take money to do what Republicans tell them to do? I think no way. And then some of the battleground states, they already do this. People need to realize that in Arkansas, in Arizona, which is a battleground state every year presidentially and maybe for the Senate, you already have to have proof of citizenship to register to vote. In some states, they looked at this. In Utah, they looked at 2 million voters, and they found one person who wasn't a citizen. So I'm all for checking to see if people are citizens. In Kentucky, we've already policed our rolls. We don't need any money from the federal government, actually, and maybe for the Senate. You already have to have proof of citizenship to register to vote. In some states, they looked at this. In Utah, they looked at 2 million voters, and they found one person who wasn't a citizen. So I'm all for checking to see if people are citizens. In Kentucky, we've already policed our rolls. We don't need any money from the federal government. And creating a new federal program, I mean, think it was Reagan who said the closest thing to immortality is a federal program. Mm. We don't need more federal programs. So I think we should try to fight some of this on a state-by-state basis, try to get rid of unsolicited mail-in ballots and try to get rid of harvesting as statewide initiatives. I think those would be maybe a more realistic way of getting some of this done to get to a more valid election.
5: You mentioned some of the hawks in your party, and I immediately think of the late Senator Lindsey Graham. I think as well about Senator Mitch McConnell, who was a vocal advocate as a hawk when it comes to Ukraine as well.
6: Right.
5: How is he doing? Are you hearing from constituents about his well-being, and have you spoken with the senator?
6: I haven't spoken to him directly. I've seen what the news reports are, and I hope that he gets better and is back soon. But you're right. These are people now advocating for a new sanctions bill on Russia in memory of Lindsey Graham. But this new sanctions bill has 100% tariffs on the top five recipients of Russian oil. Mm-hmm. It'll be 100% tariff on China, 100% tariff on India, 100% tariff on Turkey. It would be more disastrous to the world in the world economy than the Smalley-Hoot tariffs in the 1930s. It's a terrible, terrible, rotten bill. Probably the worst thing I could have seen in a decade in Washington. And everybody's glomming onto it. It's like, oh, Russia's bad, Ukraine good. But you know what? You're going to devastate the world's economy. It also gives the president the authority the Supreme Court took away from him and said he didn't have. It's going to give wide, vast tariff authority to the executive branch, and I think that's a huge mistake. It's a $500 billion tax increase.
5: Wow.
6: We do $500 billion worth of trade with China, India, and a handful of other countries. If you put 100% tariff on them, and if they were to pay it, it's a $500 billion tax increase.
5: The president says he wants to add Iran
6: to the economy.
5: Add Iran and Hezbollah, he said.
6: Say again?
5: The president wants to add Iran to
6: the sanctions.
5: Yeah.
6: Yeah, we have, you know how many sanctions we have on Russia? 26,000. Do you know how many behaviors Russia has changed since we put 26,000 tariffs on them?
5: Yeah.
4: So what's the better way, Senator? How do you put pressure on Russia?
6: Well, I think you shouldn't be advocating for Ukraine to be in NATO. Two, you shouldn't threaten to steal their money. We have confiscated about $250 billion of theirs in foreign trade accounts. Senator Graham wanted to give it to Ukraine. That would be a recipe for an eternal war. You think Russia's going to quit the war if you take their money and give it to the people they're fighting with? Doesn't make Russia right in any of this. Russia's the aggressor. I agree with all of that. Mm-hmm. Sympathies are with Ukraine. But adamantly stomping our feet and slapping our shoe and saying they must be in NATO is a mistake. The same people who pushed for Ukraine to be in NATO want Georgia to be in NATO.
4: It's a recipe for war. Is there even still a live conversation about Ukraine being in NATO? The European Union, certainly, but they're not still advocating for their own membership, at least at this time.
6: They've advocated for a decade. If you still talk to the EU, they'll say everyone has the right to be in NATO. That is a stupid alliance if everybody has the right to be in it. Many of these people had nothing to do with, you know, the original reason we had NATO. But Ukraine was part of the Soviet Union at one point. Georgia was too. I'm glad they have independent countries now. But we have to. We never can imagine things in reverse. What if Mexico were in the Warsaw Pact in 1965 or wanted to join the Warsaw Pact? We would have gone to war for that.
5: Yeah.
6: And yet we don't quite understand why Russia's at war when we agitate to put Ukraine, a former part of the Soviet Union, into a military alliance against Russia. So I think it was a huge mistake. And I think that, you know, the elections went back and forth in Ukraine for decades. There'd be a pro-Russian, then a pro-West, then a pro-Russian, pro-West. And what we did didn't work, and it led to war. And I hope we won't repeat the same thing with Georgia.
5: I wonder how many people remember the Warsaw Pact at this point. Senator, lastly, you subpoenaed Dr. Anthony Fauci, who I believe is going to appear before your committee next week.
6: Yes.
5: As you try to challenge him on the roots of COVID. How does that exploration, that conversation next week, help to prevent the next pandemic?
6: I think it's important to know what mistakes we made. It was one of the worst medical decisions in our history for Anthony Fauci to approve dangerous gain-of-function research in communist China. It's an opaque society. It's a society that often doesn't tell the truth about many things. And they weren't honest about it. At first they said, well, it's not even being transmitted human to human. When it was all over Wuhan, they were just being dishonest with us. But this gain-of-function research where you create a virus that gains transmissibility and gains the virulence or pathogenicity is a bad idea. And there are people doing it with the avian flu. There are people wanting to do it with Ebola. This is the type of research we shouldn't fund here, but we really shouldn't fund it in an opaque society that we really don't trust in many fronts.
4: All right. Republican Senator Rand Paul of Kentucky, thank you so much for joining us live on Capitol Hill tonight. Meantime, chipmakers are gathering pace once again, poised for their biggest monthly gain in a month, as we saw today, and brought the rest of the markets along with them. Let's turn now for more to Power Moves with Bloomberg's Nora Melinda, who joins live from World Headquarters in New York. Nora?
7: Well, a risk-on day on Wall Street. We did see green across the screen, as it looks for major indexes at least. A lot of that pushed forward by gains in chip makers. We did see a lot of gains there, but the Nasdaq 100, which we know is a tech-heavy index, higher by 1.9%. The S&P 500 higher by just less than 1% on the day, and the Dow Jones Industrial Average higher by 0.7%. But what we saw was tech and energy, the best-performing sectors in the S&P 500. No surprise, given the fact that we did see oil pushing higher, especially as we continue to monitor the geopolitics in the Middle East. We did see oil moving higher, so that, of course, is pushing the energy sector in the S&P 500 higher as well. But we did also get some earnings out after the closing bell, at least some preliminary results from Supermicro. We saw Supermicro Computers rising for double-digit gains in the after-hours trade. This is after its order backlog rose to a record in excess of $60 billion. And we continue to see this trend of tech doing pretty well. If we looked at today on the scope there, we did see the SOX, the Philadelphia Semiconductor Index, rising by more than 5%. Now, this comes after just last week when we saw a sell-off for that index. So a rebound on the day with the SOX index on pace for its best month since 2022, recouping a lot of last week's losses after we did see chip makers actually sinking into the bear market, down more than 20% from their June high. So we're seeing a bit of activity as investors dive back into tech today.
5: Nora, thank you so much. Live from New York, Bloomberg's Nora Melinda. We're live on Capitol Hill, and coming up, we're going to bring it to the White House as well for the president's meeting with the president of Lebanon and what he is now threatening against Iran. 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

0: surveillance.
1: In this vote, the yeas are 214, the nays are 211. The resolution is adopted. Without objection, the motion to reconsider is laid on the table.
2: This is Balance of Power on Bloomberg TV and radio, live from Capitol Hill. I'm Kaylee Lyons alongside Joe Matthew. And that was the sound on the House floor a short time ago, passing the rule for the Defense Authorization Act, as well as a slew of other bills, including a continuing resolution to fund the government and, of course, a budget resolution to pave the way for Reconciliation 3.0. That rule, of course, was passing just as Defense Secretary Hegseth and the Joint Chiefs of Staff Chairman Dan Kane appeared in the Senate to testify before the Appropriations Committee. And joining us now for more here on Capitol Hill is Bloomberg's Eric Wasson. So, Eric, there was a real question as to whether or not the rule, the procedural part, could even get done today, because there's always the risk of some members of the Republican conference going rogue. That did not happen. Now the question is, are the votes there to actually get these things through in final passage?
3: Right. It was a bit of a nail biter. It was tied 211 to 211 for a while as the Speaker and his team tried to woo these conservatives who were holding out. The Speaker has faced a blockade for weeks over the Save America Act, this voter ID measure that they want to see rammed through the Senate. But finally, they got some assurances, and that was able to go forward. The main vote later that's going to happen today is the continuing resolution to prevent an October 1st government shutdown, to keep the government open through December 4th. It's not attached to any voter ID or other measure, but still Democrats are going to oppose it. They say there's a loophole in there that would allow ICE to be funded, get even more funding than the $70 billion they got earlier this summer. So it's going to be another close vote for Speaker Johnson. I'm predicting it does go forward, but it's not ready for prime time in the Senate. The White House even sent up 11 pages of requests it wants, including for a new battleship related to the Trump administration's vision for the Navy, and that's not even in the bill. So it's going to be changed in the Senate. This also sets up this $95 billion Iran war budget, and that's actually dicier. I talked to Kevin Kiley, the independent. He's against it, says he wants some kind of guardrails on how the Iran war is being conducted. So that's going to be a much tougher vote. We're expecting that tomorrow.
4: There are questions about pay-fors as well, of which I don't believe there are any offsets to pay for this war spending. Eric, does the Senate pick this up after recess, or could all of this be done before everyone goes home?
3: Yeah, it's a real conundrum for the Senate. You talk to people like Roger Wicker. He wants the $350 billion that the Pentagon asked for as part of this. You talk to other people like Ron Johnson. They want to see pay-fors. They're worried about the debt. Rand Paul earlier on this show indicating his worries about the debt. That leaves a sort of a stalemate among Senate Republicans. You talk to John Thune, he says it's no easy task, heavy lift. Every signal I get from him in the hallway, this is going nowhere fast. Wow. I think it's more of a December lame duck issue.
4: Got it. Eric, thanks for being with us. Bloomberg's Eric Wasson spending time with us on Capitol Hill. Meantime, at the White House, the president welcomed Lebanese President Joseph Aoun, the two leaders holding a bilateral meeting, and opened the session to reporters as they took questions on everything from the war with Iran to Canadian tariffs and more than that. Bloomberg's Jen DeLouis was, in fact, in the room for all of it and joins us right now live from the White House. Jen, the president speaking following the 10th straight night of attacks on Iran. How does this escalation play with what you heard in the Oval Office today?
5: Well, you know, we obviously heard a lot of discussion from the president about Iran and about, you know, the possibility of immediate talks with Iran, which he minimized. But, you know, the focus was, of course, on the Lebanese president and, you know, the efforts to implement a U.S. mediated ceasefire between Israel and Lebanon. The president and the president, President Trump and President Aoun spoke about economic cooperation and efforts to rein in Hezbollah militants in the southern part of the country. Trump, you know, promised U.S. help in the Oval Office. He wasn't specific at that point, but hours later, he did come out with a pretty significant announcement. He said he was directing his administration to let U.S. airline carriers fly directly into Lebanon decades after that route was first suspended. So that suggests a possible easing of travel restrictions that could obviously help give a boost to Lebanon's economy. And one thing to note is just that, you know, Lebanon came into today's meeting. They were hoping for a withdrawal of Israeli troops from southern stretches of the country. Trump did not publicly announce any kind of timeline for that shift. And later, a White House advisor for Arab and Middle Eastern Affairs told reporters that the changes under the current framework are being implemented gradually.
2: Jen, you, of course, also asked the president about his announcement last night to slap 50% tariffs on Canada. Let's hear what he had to say about that.
0: No, that's separate. We're looking at that separately.
5: And what is there anything Canada?
0: It's only response to the way they've treated our farmers and our people. Yeah. Canada's been very, very tough on us over the years, for many years, and no other president's done anything about it.
2: Jen, they're looking at it separately for tariffs related to the wildfires. What authority could he use to do something like that?
5: You know, that's the real big question here. I mean, the president was reiterating that these new 50% tariffs are about what the U.S. says is unfair treatment of American goods, notably dairy, alcohol, and cars. But one of the challenges for the administration is how to follow through on the president's threat last week of higher tariffs to punish Canada for these wildfires and the wildfire smoke. It's not clear that there is an abundance of good legal tools for that. Obviously, the president has seen his tariff agenda challenged in the courts on multiple fronts and is still grappling with how to resurrect many of the initial tariffs that he put in place. We sense and expect a lot of activity on that front later this week as the administration seeks to avoid any kind of gap in tariffs with a number of them set to expire on Friday.
2: All right. Bloomberg's Jen DeLoey reporting from the White House this evening. Thank you so much. And still ahead, we'll hear from the senior senator of Florida for more on today's defense hearing and what's next in the war with Iran. Republican Senator Rick Scott will join us just ahead live from Capitol Hill on Balance of Power on Bloomberg TV and Radio.

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1: This is Balance of Power on Bloomberg TV and radio. I'm Kaylee Lyons alongside Joe Matthew live from Capitol Hill this evening. The third U.S. soldier who was killed in combat this weekend when he attempted to disarm an Iranian drone has now been identified. The U.S. military today saying it was 30-year-old Sergeant Michael Emanuel Swinton of Fayetteville, North Carolina, who was killed. Sergeant Swinton joins 16 other military personnel who have been killed since the war with Iran began more than 140 days ago. Here on Capitol Hill, Defense Secretary Pete Hegseth was pressed about how the administration can square the new round of strikes on Iran after declaring that the U.S. had destroyed Iran's capabilities earlier this year.
2: How is it possible if their capabilities were, quote, functionally destroyed 3 months earlier, as she claimed, for them to be doing this now?
3: Well, Senator, Iran is at the weakest point militarily it has ever been in the past decade.
1: Joining us now for more is Republican Senator Rick Scott of Florida, a member of the Senate Armed Services, Homeland Security, and Foreign Affairs Committees, also a veteran himself. Senator, thank you so much for being here live with us on Capitol Hill this evening. When we consider we're coming off of 10 consecutive days of the U.S. striking Iran anew and the president repeatedly threatening to go harder, to consider heavier options, to use his language, to try to finally bring the regime to heal, is that the only course forward, is just to intensify a campaign that has killed so many Americans already?
4: Well, first thing, your heart goes out to the families that lost their loved ones. I was fortunate to be able to serve in the U.S. Navy, but never got shot at. So my heart goes out to the families that lost loved ones. Nobody wants that. You know, unfortunately, Iran's been killing Americans for 47 years. We finally have the president that said enough's enough. They're not going to have a nuclear weapon. They're not going to have the ability to continue to kill Americans. Unfortunately, it's going to continue to take military effort to do it. The Iranian regime is not ready for change. So it's probably going to take a lot more bombing to get it done. But if we don't, then we're all at risk. None of us want to be killed by a nuclear weapon. It's war is terrible.
5: If a lot more bombing must be done, there's a question about how much it might cost. And that was a big part of the conversation today with the defense secretary. He had a number for us today, $37.5 billion. Knowing this supplemental request is about twice that, what is the administration girding for? Beyond replenishing supplies, will there be much more money required to continue this operation?
4: Well, we don't know. The bottom line is we don't know. We don't know when the Iranian regime is going to come around to decide they don't want to continue to kill Americans.
5: Well, then should this be paid for? If this is going to be a longer haul?
4: Well, I believe everything ought to be paid for. I don't think this government should, any government should be running deficits. And so I've been frustrated up here because we're running $2 trillion deficits right now. So I think things have to be paid for if we want to get inflation under control.
5: Right.
4: And nobody wants their taxes to go up. It's a trade-off, right? Nobody wants to go to war, but we don't want them to have a nuclear weapon to kill us. I've got kids and I've got grandkids, and I want them to kill a nuclear weapon. I'm sure you're in the same position. You want your family killed by a nuclear weapon. So it's going to cost us money. It's going to cost have a strong military to be able to stop this. And let's look at the world right now. The world's dangerous. The world's dangerous for you can blame anybody you want to blame, but the government of Russia hates us. The government of China hates us. The government of Iran hates us. The government of North Korea hates us. So it's a dangerous place. And so if we don't build up a military that can defend

0: I knew. I wish it was tonight. I wish they would come to their senses, because I don't want more American lives lost, and I don't want to be at war. But I don't want them to have a nuclear weapon.
1: Well, so with all of that said, do you buy talk of a 10-day ceasefire that we've been hearing about recently? Or is that a waste of time? How do you trust this party with a ceasefire?
0: I mean, we tried. I mean, we gave them the chance for a diplomacy. Okay, they used it to rearm, basically.
1: Yeah.
0: And they were never serious. So they're a bunch of liars. They want to kill us. So, I mean,
1: so if
0: don't
1: we want to get
0: them.
1: Serious, do we bomb Pickaxe Mountain and do we seize Karg Island?
0: So, I mean, that's a decision the president gets to make.
1: Understood.
0: The way I look at it is that, look, we have to do everything. I mean, nothing should be off the table. Yeah, we don't want to be at war, and we don't want Americans killed. So whatever it's going to take. Whatever it's going to take, because they want to kill us. Whether we like it or not, we'd love to have diplomacy, we don't want to be at war, they want to kill us. So if somebody wants to kill you, I want to make sure they don't.
2: Well, you mentioned that the Iranian regime, to use your language, hates the United States. You mentioned Russia as well. Obviously, there is some renewed momentum behind a sanctions bill that would intensify the pressure on Russia via giving the president authority to implement secondary tariffs on buyers of Russian energy products. Is that going to pass?
0: I think in the Senate, under what timeline? It should. I think it'll pass before we go on recess.
2: Within the next week.
0: I mean, look. Putin's despicable. You look at the women and children he's killed in Ukraine. I mean, he's a despicable human being. And anybody that wants to support him by buying the raw, his oil is doing the wrong thing, and they ought to be held accountable. I mean, the world would like to be. None of us want to be at war. The world would like to be at peace. Maybe people like Putin and Xi and the Ayatollah don't. But it's going to take, we all have to be in this together. So stop helping these thugs. These are thugs. They're killing their own citizens. They don't care about their own citizens. Look at Putin. How many people in Russia have died because of what he's done?
1: Yeah.
0: I mean, how does he wake up in the morning and look in the mirror and say, I've really done the right thing? No. I mean, it's hundreds of thousands from what you read.
1: Yeah, it's remarkable, the loss.
0: It's remarkable.
1: On both sides here, Senator. These are just a couple of the items you could be voting on with your week and change left before the August recess. There's also a continuing resolution that we haven't had a chance to ask you about. Is that a smart move right now? Looks like the votes are there in the House to pass this and avoid what could be a shutdown at the end of September.
0: We have to do it.
1: You have to.
0: I mean, we can't have a government shutdown.
1: So regular order is not going to fly this time.
0: I mean, the Democrats have walked away from it. We finally got the list of anomalies to be able to put together a continuing resolution. I hope the Democrats vote for it. So we'll see. But we need to vote on that to try to make sure we don't have a government shutdown. It's horrible for the people. I mean, think about it. I mean, the Democrats have shut down the government three times. These are people that work their butts off up here. They're federal workers and are all over the country, and they don't get paid. Some of them didn't get paid for weeks and weeks and weeks. They have mortgages. They have groceries. They have kids' camp, all this stuff, and they're not getting paid. That's wrong.
2: Well, your leader, Senator Thune, has suggested the CR could ultimately get attached to the third budget reconciliation package if the votes aren't there with Democrats, basically do this along partisan lines. What precedent would that set?
0: Look, we've already gotten rid of the filibuster. Now, just remember, the filibuster is only to stop, it's supposed to be only to stop debate, not to stop bills. But we've already gotten rid of the filibuster for noms. We've already gotten the filibuster for judges, right? So the only thing left is for bills. And so it's when we say reconciliation, that means you can do it with just your party votes.
2: Right.
0: That's basically getting rid of the filibuster.
1: Mm-hmm.
0: So my view is just get rid of it. Let's get rid of it and pass the stuff. We care about election security. We care about funding the government. There's so many things we care about. Let's get them done.
2: Well, Senator Thune has stood by the filibuster. He has previously publicly said he's not willing to kill it. You're saying he effectively would be if he chooses that course of action.
0: Well, it's a way to get around it, mm-hmm. right? And it's only for budgetary items. But let's be honest. There's not a lot left. It's only bills, because we're using reconciliation, which we don't have a filibuster rule for that. Mm-hmm. We've already gotten rid of for nominations. We've already gotten rid of for judges. So there's not much left.
1: I'm going to just mention, for the benefit of our radio listeners, that we're talking to Senator Scott here in the rotunda of the Russell Senate office building, which is why you're hearing all this echo. And he's wearing a lapel pin that says one word, jobs. I have to ask you, we've been talking about not only jobs every day, but data centers every day. Byron Donalds, the congressman from your state, talked to us about his plan, not for a moratorium, but to control power off the grid and keep water, for instance, in a

0: closed circuit on site. That's a different attack than New York, which put in place a year-long moratorium. As somebody who has background in tech, you're wearing the jobs pin. What's the right answer? And should Florida be welcoming data centers under that construct?
1: But so when I ran for governor back in 2010, the state had lost 832,000 jobs. I'm a business guy. I built businesses all my life. I grew up in public housing. I watched my parents struggle for work. So jobs are the most important thing we can do for any family. So right now, we need more jobs. My state is hurting with jobs right now. We need to get the cost of living down. And the only way that's going to happen is balance the budget. Now, with regard to data centers, what we've got to do is we cannot allow data centers to cause electricity prices to go up. That is not fair. It hurts the poorest families. If you're rich, none of this stuff hurts you. On top of that, we've got to preserve all of our water. Water is important in my state. We're going to preserve all the water in my state.
0: Okay. Great to spend time with you in person. Meet us up here again when you're back in town. Fantastic. Senator Rick Scott, Republican from Florida. We thank you, as always, for being with us on Bloomberg. Joining us now, our political panel, Democratic strategist Adam Hodge, the managing director at Bully Pulpit International, alongside Republican strategist Katie Frost, former executive director of the Georgia Freedom Caucus. It's great to see you both. I wish we were all in the same room, but we're going to do this anyway because we've been talking about some pretty important stuff tonight. And Adam, I'm going to start with you as a former spokesperson for the NSC and the Biden administration. What is your thought on this budget request that Pete Hegseth was arguing for today, along with the chairman of the Joint Chiefs, General Dan Kane, an additional $70+ billion on top of the $1.5 trillion they're asking for on an annual basis? What does this tell you about what the administration's planning for?
2: Look, Joe, when I was in the Biden administration, when we had cabinet secretaries go up for their budget hearings, you always went forward with enough information that there were no surprises for members of Congress. And today, multiple times where Pete Hegseth surprised the appropriators by saying, oh, we have this extra $70 billion that we haven't even spent yet, and, oh, we may spend it in the next 6 weeks. That rubbed a lot of senators wrong today, and I think it speaks to some of the mixed messages and the lack of strategy you've heard from the secretary. He did not explain what this money is actually going to solve, what the goals of this war now are. And we know that today $70 billion Americans have spent more in gas. We know that they're like spending billions of more on fertilizer just to keep farms running. And so the American people are paying a huge cost for this war, and you do not get a clear idea of what the money is actually for. And that was a missed opportunity for Secretary Hegseth.
3: Well, and Katie, as the former executive director of the Georgia Freedom Caucus, as Joe mentioned, I would imagine that you would consider yourself to be a fiscal conservative. No, should the Pentagon continue to get all the checks it asks for cashed, even if there's not public justification necessarily?
4: Well, it's a very important balance you have to strike when you're in a position like this, because, yes, we need to explain to the appropriators what the plans are. But at the same time, we cannot reveal too much on national television that might tip off our enemies around the world that are watching this as to what our actual strategy is going to be. So you have to be as specifically vague is how I would describe that. But, you know, it's fascinating to see how when the request comes through, all of a sudden maybe people start caring about money in Washington, because it's not, like you said, I work for the Georgia Freedom Caucus, know a lot of folks in the Freedom Caucus here in Washington. And like many people, I grew up watching West Wing. That's what I loved about politics. And I'm reminded of a quote from Josh Lyman where he said, a billion here, a billion there. Soon enough, it becomes real money. So $70 billion, that is a big check. But here's the question. President Trump ran for president on the platform of peace through strength. That is what he emphasized time and time again. But no one discusses what is a price tag on peace through strength. We've never actually seen that. And now we got the first example of that from Secretary Hegseth today.
0: We sure did. $37.5 billion was the number that he provided to Dick Durbin, Adam, when he asked what is the up-to-date price tag, 5 months of war. And he said that included MilPay going through September 30th. If the administration is asking for twice that, I've posed this question to a couple of the senators here this evening. Are we then girding for 10 more months of war?
2: I think 10 more months is the short end. The fundamentals have in this region have changed, and there is no going back. Iran now knows that they can control the Strait of Hormuz whenever they want to. That is going to lead to higher oil prices, higher fertilizer prices, higher prices on commodities across the board. combined with now we're seeing another front opening in the Red Sea with the Houthis now launching missiles and strikes at boats over there. So this region has fundamentally changed. The economics of all of this have fundamentally changed, and it's going to mean higher prices for Americans across the board, no matter what. And I think the thing that the White House needs to do is just level with the American people. This is what we're trying to accomplish. This is what's gone right. This is what's gone wrong. This is what we are now trying to get done and how we're going to end this conflict. But right now, you get nothing. It's just a bunch of status quo. And the American people are going to keep paying more at the pump and more in the grocery store. And that's a problem for the president politically.
3: Well, yeah, because the American people will head to the polls in November for the midterms. Katie, if this is not wrapped, truly wrapped, by November, what problem does that create for the Republican Party?
4: Well, historically speaking, the party that is controlling the White House always has a bad night in the first midterm, only twice in the last 100 years. Have you seen the party that is in power in the White House gain seats in the midterm elections? So that obviously the fundamentals there are favoring the Democratic Party. But what I would say is the Democrats have not presented an alternative, and that is what's going to be difficult for them. If they are going to run on the economy, they say, all right, we don't like what's going on now. But the question they fail to answer is, what are you going to do that's different? Under President Biden, the economy was disastrous. Inflation was at record levels. And then they look at that and they say, well, if I was in a car that crashed with a drunk driver, why would I get in the car with them again? The Democrats have not been able to answer that question for the American people. And if we are going to be able to focus on domestic issues, I think that you're going to see a good night for President Trump.
3: All right, Katie Frost and Adam Hodge, our political panel this evening, thank you both so much for joining us. And still ahead, the president teases an attack on Iran as his own military brass testifies on the Hill, as we've been discussing. We'll speak to the vice chair of the Senate Intelligence Committee, Senator Mark Warner, about that and more up next on Balance of Power on Bloomberg TV and Radio.

0: It doesn't mean anything unless they have the material. You're talking about the centrifuges. Yeah, it doesn't mean anything unless they have the material. They don't have. We follow the material. That's where the action is. And we'll be hitting that area very probably pretty soon. And there's not a thing they can do about it. You know, normally I wouldn't say that. If I thought they could do something about it, I would never say that. But we'll be hitting that area pretty soon and very heavily.
1: It's Balance of Power on Bloomberg TV and radio. I'm Joe Matthew alongside Kaylee Lyons live on Capitol Hill. The president there in Washington here taking questions from the White House press corps in the Oval Office, threatening action against Iran after reports the Iranian regime relocated nuclear centrifuges into Pickaxe Mountain to evade strikes. Of course, he is now promising to strike if, in fact, that is what's called for. Joining us now to talk about the ongoing war, the big debate over funding that's happening today on Capitol Hill, is the Democratic Senator Mark Warner of Virginia, who's vice chair of the Senate Intelligence Committee and a member as well of the Senate Finance Committee. It's great to see you, Senator. Welcome back to Bloomberg TV and radio. We've got a lot of questions for you, and we may as well start with funding for the war. As Pete Hegseth continues to make the argument in this Appropriations Committee hearing, $37.5 billion was the price tag he offered for operations so far, but of course the administration is asking for a lot more. When you consider the vote on this supplemental budget request and the number of active duties troops in your state, the number of defense contractors, your voice is pretty important here. Are you a yes or a no?
2: At this point, Joe, I'm a no, because the Defense Department still has roughly $85 billion of unspent money. I agree that we have, you know, taken down our stocks of munitions. They need to be replenished.
1: Yeah.
2: Taken out of already appropriated money. This was a war of choice. And the irony is, to start a war of choice without a plan, or a plan that we were going to bomb Iran into submission, the four goals that the administration laid out, regime change, how's that going? The current crowd is worse. Enriched uranium, we haven't gotten it out. It would take 15,000 troops on the ground. Mm. Getting rid of their missiles and drones, obviously not the case. And Strait of Hormuz, seems to me, with gas now back to $4 and diesel above $5, that's not working out as well. This was a war of choice. The president never made the case to the American people. It's dreadfully unpopular. We want to replenish those troops, and I do. Take it from the funds that have already been appropriated that are sitting in the, basically the budget at DOD.
3: Well, of course, DOD is asking for even more in the next fiscal year budget, $1.5 trillion. There is a question as to whether or not that regular appropriations process will be completed. Most often, Senator, we hear it will not be, hence a continuing resolution that is going to be voted on in the House tonight and will reach your chamber shortly thereafter. Are you willing to cast that vote now to fund the government through December?
2: I would rather see if we, you know, it feels like throwing in the towel now when we've got weeks left before September 30th.
3: So that's a no?
2: Well, so I've not looked. Is it a clean CR? Is it not a clean CR? I got enough on my plate right now. I've not focused on this yet. If it comes over, I'll take a good solid look. But, the thing that I worry, because I do think there are some changes at the Department of Defense that are really important. They're trying to move to multi-year contract. They're trying to see if we can squeeze more resources out. I mean, the deputy secretary, Steve Feinberg, who is a business guy I have a lot of respect for. Mm-hmm. But you can't ask the Democrats to write a blank check when they haven't said, okay, usually there's a ratio between defense spending and domestic spending. They don't even want to talk about that yet. You can't, as in my state, we get through the election, and if the big ugly bill law is actually implemented, we'll throw 300,000 Virginians off of health care coverage from Medicaid. And I'm supposed to then almost double the defense budget when we're taking health care away so dramatically. This is not the way things ought to operate. And frankly, the administration on some of these one-time items, I don't think has really fully made the case.
1: It says a lot about where we are. When you're still looking for a top line, and the leadership wants to vote on a CR before August recess because we can't get anything done. But you're right. You have a lot on your plate right now. And I'm wondering how you feel about the president's pick. I think I know, to some extent, to be the next DNI. Should Jay Clayton have that job and then you get on to renewing FISA?
2: Well, Listen, I know Jay Clayton. I like Jay Clayton. I worked with him well when he was head of the SEC. But I was bitterly disappointed when he came before the committee and couldn't even say who was elected president in 2020 or when he...
4: He played the tape that day.
2: He didn't appreciate, or he didn't... I also was almost as much kind of straightening my credibility that he wasn't fully familiar with what Tulsi Gabbard had done in intervening in the obsession Trump has about losing the 2020 election and grabbing those voter files. And I just felt like I can't in good conscience say, you've earned my vote. I voted against him today. But I will also quickly say, if he's going to get confirmed, I'd like him to get confirmed quickly because, you know, what we do know, at least in my view, who was a disaster is Bill Pulte, the acting director, who has no national security background at all. And his only, in my mind, you know, qualification for the job was in his job as overseeing Fannie and Freddie in the housing markets. He was willing to take private mortgage information and politically weaponize it. What could go wrong if he's in charge of all 18 of our intelligence agencies?
3: You mentioned 2020. Of course, the president gave a primetime speech last week in which he alleged Chinese interference in the 2020 election. You're vice chair of the Intelligence Committee, and I wonder if you have seen intelligence yourself to the extent you're able to confirm or deny to us that suggested or that that could be active in 2026.
2: I was embarrassed by the president the other night. Not as a senator, not as a Democrat. I was embarrassed that the president of the United States would ask for this much time and go forward with a bunch of lies. Most responsible networks didn't even treat it as news. And you've already seen, I mean, the hypocrisy of this guy is jaw-dropping. You know, he's saying China does all this, and yet today he was asked about China. Oh, no, they're better now. He can't even maintain the same story for 5 days. I think the speech was a disaster. I think we did a good job at pre-bunking it. I can assure you. The intelligence community, all 18 agencies. And the irony is, of course, who was in charge of the 2020 election? Donald Trump. It was his intelligence community. He was the president. They came back with a consensus view that all countries tried to influence, China, Russia, Iran, Russia the most on behalf of Trump. But you never know whether the influence social media campaigns work or not. But no one interfered and changed a single vote. And then, again, I don't want to run this rabbit hole, but the idea that, oh, my gosh, China's got a hold of our voter files. They're public information. Every country, friend and foe, I'm sure, buys up the data of our voter files. And to act like that is a great reveal, you know, was insane. So, you know, I do appreciate that and one of the things I've been trying to do is get former members of the intel community, military, to speak the truth. So it's not just coming from a, you know, a partisan lens.
4: The rabbit hole goes pretty deep sometimes, Senator. We've got about 2 minutes left, and I want to ask you about your state being home to Data Center Alley, and you're out with an important bill to regulate the development of AI. There's been so much conversation about regulating development of data center. How about the technology itself?
2: Well, Joe, I'm obsessed about AI. I think it can bring great positive, but there's also a lot of downside. And so this is not a single bill. And by no means do I think all my answers are the perfect ones. But if we don't move quickly, all of the innovation could be squashed because of, frankly, fear from the American people from both the left and the right. So on data centers, I think there ought to be minimum federal standards around power usage, water usage, setback from communities, backup power, making sure communities know. And I don't think the companies should get full accelerated depreciation until they meet those standards.
4: Okay.
2: I think on, you know, I think most of us would agree who had kids, you know, social media, we should have put some guardrails on. Mm-hmm. Social media is nothing compared to the ability what AI can have to influence kids. Chatbots that encourage suicide, non-consensual nudes. We got to have, and there's some bipartisan efforts here as well, we ought to have some rules about at least not having the government buy some of the systems that would allow that. I also lay out, I think I'm one of the first people, to lay out at least a framework of what duty of care ought to be around agentic AI agents. They are going to be more and more the way we interact with the markets, with the finance system. Let's have some standard of care. I know our clock's ticking. Yeah. I think we also, in terms of, with Mythos coming out, the Anthropic model, and There have been four more models since then. This raises huge national security concerns. And I think even the administration is realizing we've got to have some level of pre-testing. I believe it needs to be mandatory before we put these out in the wild. And then finally, I even believe there will be AI jobs created, but we could have a five-year gap. And unlike last transformations, it won't hit the low-skill jobs. I think it's going to hit our college graduates. I will come back on air and pay the bet. I think we could hit 30% recent college graduate unemployment in the next 2 years. And we don't even really know. You know, the best idea I may have heard is take a third of the business majors and turn them into healthcare workers. But we're going to need big ideas here in transformation.
4: We've got to do more on this. Thank you, Senator. Democratic Senator Mark Warner of Virginia, we thank you and thanks for being with us. We're live on Capitol Hill, only on Bloomberg TV and radio.
5: I don't know how it works.
6: Finally!
5: Put on some shoes. Our parents never owned their own homes. So we jumped at the idea of following that American dream and, you know, raising our kids in our own home.
7: The majority of people in the United States build their wealth and their financial future with the equity of their home.
8: A consumer horror story that's becoming all too real for thousands of homeowners.
7: And these zombie mortgages are robbing people of the equity.
9: Mortgages that they thought were paid off a long time ago are actually coming back to haunt them, putting some at risk of ending up on the street.
10: We know it's tens, if not hundreds of thousands of these loans are still out there on the books. This is a hugely profitable business.
11: We came to this story in part because we got records on one particular private equity firm. We called them the foreclosure files.
10: And we decided that we had a unique chance to really get inside this business and figure out how it operated.
11: We can see how much money people are making.
10: A lot of times they're able to get 10, 20, even 30 or 40 times their initial investment.
11: The personal wealth of the individuals in some of these firms has ballooned.
5: We thought it was an American dream, but it's become quite the American nightmare.

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1: It's a nightmare scenario. A debt collector comes calling, saying an old loan you thought you could stop paying off has suddenly come due, with interest.
2: At the risk of being a super annoying editor, like, we want to get this out so that we have a runway to do
3: to follow
2: more.
3: The story.
2: Yeah, owning a home is not as necessarily solid as you know,
3: right.
2: We all kind of assume. And that plays into the story as well, because that's how these zombie mortgages ended up coming back, right?
4: I'm Noah Buchheyer. I'm an investigative data journalist with Bloomberg News. And I've been working for the past couple of months on a story about zombie mortgages.
5: So a zombie mortgage is a loan that was taken out before 2008, typically, that homeowners use to buy their home or pay for home repairs. And then often a decade or so later, after not hearing about that loan for years, a debt collection firm buys it and asks the homeowner to pay back not just the money they took out 10, 15 years earlier, but all the back interest. A key thing in a lot of these cases is if a borrower wasn't getting statements for many years, they may not owe back interest for that time period.
6: We got kind of a unique perspective into a company that purchases zombie mortgages, ARCPE. After reviewing almost 1 million documents that we got from Distributed Denial Secrets, they're a journalistic nonprofit that receives and archives hacked and leaked materials in the public interest. We spent months cross-checking the files with public ownership, transaction, loan, and court records, all with the help of a forensic accountant and attorneys who've worked on dozens of zombie cases. It's being portrayed as sort of a passive business of just a typical real estate investment, but we can see how active these sort of debt collectors and debt buyers are and who they're targeting and why.
3: We're working off of this trove
6: of
3: exclusive stuff that just will feel really fresh.
2: One of the most important things for us right now is what is crucial to the core of what we're trying to do. And what is gravy?
6: If we start drafting, I think it's obvious like what we're missing, right?
7: In terms of anecdotes, is we don't have some

0: Oh. Wait, Milo. Mimi. Just 30 seconds. 30 seconds. Shh. Toledo is a very small community, very tight-knit. A lot of us look out for each other.
1: All right, guys, come on, Nicole.
2: I'm hungry.
1: Well, that's why the breakfast is ready.
0: We ended up having a child, and we realized that, you know, maybe it's time to get into a house so she could have a backyard to run in. We weren't quite there financially to buy a house, but for some reason we got approved, and the 80-20 loan was what was proposed to us to make it look like we could afford the home.
3: So at the heart of this phenomena is the 80-20 loan, where borrowers would take out two loans. The first would cover about 80% of the mortgage or down payment. The 20% would cover the remainder of the cost for buying these homes.
4: Some academic work has basically said that a quarter of all mortgages originated in the U.S. in 2006 had one of these, they call them piggyback arrangements, where people basically took out two home loans when they bought a property. And it's those second loans that are really coming back now to haunt people.
5: Dow plunged to a record low yesterday.
6: The housing crisis has spread nationwide.
3: During the 2008 financial crisis, it was just sort of chaos. There were people filing for bankruptcy.
6: Home prices fell in all 20 cities of the housing index.
3: Home prices have dropped to a point where the homeowner owes more on both loans than the house is actually worth.
7: For the financial security of every American, Congress must act.
4: Some of these firms that lent this money, they went out of business. You had consolidation in the banking industry. And the net effect of that is that a lot of these old, smaller loans just fell through the cracks.
8: In 2012, we created a new bottom.
9: How much more down are house prices going to go?
4: It actually took until about 2012 for home prices to bottom out nationally. And then it took another 4 years or so until 2016 for them to reach the levels that they were at during their pre-crisis peak.
3: The people who have bought these second loans for pennies on the dollar can see that there is now money to be made in these homes because they've increased in value so much. Around 2020, during COVID, when home prices really shot up, we see this phenomenon spread across the country. And now it's not just in large urban core centers where housing prices have shot up. It's every community in the country that these loans are now worth going after.
1: I missed you guys. We got some sun. Had some sun playing out in the lake this weekend.
4: Vienvalet is an interesting person who we met through the course of our reporting. And I think her case actually really illustrates that asymmetry of knowledge. So in 2018, ARC bought her loan. And soon thereafter, she got a demand for repayment. The following year, a foreclosure action was filed against her in the local county court in Toledo. By the time this process has started to play out, it's early 2020. The whole world has been plunged into the COVID-19 pandemic. And she's presented with a choice. Do I accept this loan modification that's going to lock me in to all of this back interest and fees, or do I lose the roof over my head?
0: It was surprising to me because we were current on the first loan, but I don't know if it was a scare tactic to try and get locked into some modification. The amount had already doubled, so it was suspicious to me. I just kind of got really nervous about not paying.

0: This is Bloomberg Television.
1: One of the things that's so interesting about this trove of documents that we were able to review is we could really understand how one of these businesses organizes itself. So this starts from the process of acquiring these loans, often from banks and other financial firms, to doing the underwriting and due diligence to actually figure out which ones were going to be the best to collect on, to actually having a team of asset managers who were trying to figure out how best they were going to be able to collect on these debts.
2: It is so explicit that we could see in the spreadsheets that there is, you know, once these pools of loans or loans become profitable, there's even a column that says, like, in the money, and it was like a yes or no. These are properties that appear in the foreclosure files, right?
3: Yeah.
2: But have not been assigned in the data at this point to ARC, right?
3: So it's...
4: Jesus, those are all their loans?
3: They're all in their books somewhere.
2: Those are...
3: That's just four states.
4: No,
3: that's the data set that we've been using to doorknob.
4: Yeah, yeah, yeah.
3: Because then it, like, focuses you. We've got this huge pool of 10,000 loans. We've knocked on doors where we know it's been assigned to ARC, but the borrower has no idea.
2: Clue. And you ask them, like, have you heard of this company? And they're like,
3: yeah.
2: I have no idea.
5: But, you but know, then in 2 weeks, they might hear, right? They might get a letter.
6: So we've knocked on, between Noah and I, probably, like, hundreds of doors. You know, you drive around these communities and you can see how widespread it is. This is the financialization of housing. It's really just a number on a spreadsheet. And if you've been paying your first mortgage and they can see what your home's worth, that's a prime candidate for them to sort of swoop in and start foreclosure proceedings. In most cases, they want to get people on a payment plan because they're paying pennies on the dollar on the debt. And then if they can get you on a payment plan, that often includes a down payment. They get the money immediately and then they're getting monthly payments. And then once it's sort of viewed as like good debt, they can sell that again to somebody else. Also, once they get people on a payment plan, the legal rights of the homeowner really start to wash away because like you agree that you owe this money. And so you're now on a plan for debt that you probably didn't know.
7: You don't want to think that you're going to be out on the streets with your kids. Our dream was to have a house, and we wanted to maintain the house for our children. So we kind of just signed it away and agreed to the modifications. When you're desperate, that's when, you know, people try to take advantage of you financially.
8: Why should someone lose their home and all their equity because some Wall Street bro wants to make more money off somebody? Like, you know, making a profit of a 10% return on the investment is just not enough. They need 1,000% returns on their investment.
9: Hi, Miss Holly. How are you? It's Christy Kelly.
8: Most people aren't going to reach out to a lawyer because if they have money to pay a lawyer, they want to pay their mortgage company because they don't want to lose their home. None of my clients have ever said, I don't owe anything. I don't think I should have a mortgage. They all just said, I don't think I owe that much money. And you know what? They're right because I've actually litigated these cases. I've seen the documents. And part of the problem is consumers dispute that they even owe the debt at all because they received a 1099-C and they thought the debt was canceled. And so why are they now being told they owe not just what they borrowed, but sometimes two or three times the amount they borrowed?
10: At the end of 2005, 2006, we were able to finally purchase a home.
11: It was in a perfect location. It was like
10: it was.
11: 2 minutes from my parents' house from where I grew up. So that was super nice. It just was like the perfect little find for us.
10: Well, as the economy tanked, for me, business goes down. I'm in the automotive industry, so, you know, people hurt. They're trying to ride their cars out longer and not do the same amount of repairs.
11: The paycheck's not as...
10: As solid. Well, we ultimately looked into what our options were.
11: Yeah, after we filed bankruptcy, we received the 1099, the cancellation of debt. We filed it with our taxes, and we never heard anything further.
1: The Amables have a really interesting case because their second loan, which they had taken out in 2006, for $98,000, they have an IRS document that says the debt was canceled. And for normal people, I think most of us would see a document that says cancellation of debt and be like, I don't know this anymore.

0: said your first name is Noah?
1: Yes.
2: With every borrower story that we look in, it's not just the stuff we found in this cache of documents, but there's lots oftentimes of public records behind that. And you want to go look at all of those. And you want to look at old bankruptcy filings. You want to look at really anything you can to make sure the stories add up.
3: Ticket number B244. Please proceed to station 8.
1: I hope these aren't sequential.
4: Hello.
5: Hi, how are you?
4: I'm good.
5: Okay, so this is everything.
4: Great.
5: All right, your receipt's on top.
4: Amazing. Thank you so much. You too.
3: Please proceed to station 6.
4: These are just some docs so I can help fill in the timeline of what happened to the Amables, going all the way back to when they bought their house in 2005. And the key one here is from 2017. It shows when ARC purchased the loan and recorded that with the county. And this is the loan that's at the center of the dispute.
2: I wanted to know, what was the situation with their first mortgage? Were there other things on title that were going to complicate or change the narrative of their story that I wanted more clarification on?
4: Yeah. Thank you so much. Sounds good. Thanks. Bye. Hey, Jason. How are you? Yeah, I'm here. Can you hear me? Good. Sorry, I was just on with the that attorney. We have to be confident that they're credible, right? And I don't want to write about a case if there are doubts about that. So we talked through different components of their case, and he said it's a real crapshoot. He's like, you've got to get like proof positive that it's like something in the servicing notes that says it was generated but not sent. This is not something.
2: It is generally not allowed to charge interest on a loan if you're not sending borrowers regular statements. But actually proving that turns out to be a big hurdle for a lot of folks. There's a question of how do you prove in court that you weren't getting statements? So you end up in these situations where it's the borrower's word against the creditors. And if you can imagine just how most of us keep our records, you're asking people to come up.
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1: What we want to try to do here is to figure out if these statements weren't being sent. So the idea here is to see if we can find a pattern inside the documents. These are the file names.
2: And they're all the same.
1: They don't have the other dates. And it's missing the other documentation, the representation of a printed document. So now the idea is to take this pattern that we found and see if we can apply it to all 200 loan files.
2: Right. What we're trying to track down, right, is whether the statement that was sent to the borrower was actually legitimate at the time,
1: yeah.
2: Right? Like, we don't have evidence necessarily that they were not sent. That's one of the problems we're dealing with, because it's like, it could be created at any moment.
1: Yeah.
2: But we don't have mailing records.
3: So in December 2020, the Amables get a notice of default, which is the first step in California, usually, in a foreclosure. And that notice of default said that they owed around $200,000.
4: ARC had acquired the loan for a little over $2,000. So if they're successfully foreclosing on the Amables for $200,000, the return on that investment would exceed 3,000%.
5: Oh, the votes are coming out.
6: Yeah. So. I left messages several days in a row hoping somebody would get back to me. I was trying to reach out to ARC, and she took the message and said, you know, somebody would contact me. Well, nobody really contacted me, but I did ultimately receive a letter from them with some documentation, which I still didn't quite understand, because I still felt like this debt is gone.
7: It's been canceled. How
6: it's been canceled. I don't understand.
7: Pursue this the way they're doing it.
3: In the same spirit that we want to turn over every page, we want to read everything we possibly can, we certainly want to understand ARC's perspective on all of this.
8: I'm just curious how, like, you and ARC and your staff think about the morals and ethics of this business.
9: We buy debt for a living, right? So, I mean, is that immoral? No, not in any way, shape, or form. By the way, every bank would be out of business if we didn't do what we did. We try to work with the borrowers as much as we can. We're not, you know, kind of pay to take your home away kind of lenders. A majority of our loans we've done modifications on. A home from both the borrower's point of view and the investor's point of view as a lender is an investment to make a return on their money, not take a loss, right? So you knew what you signed up for, is my point.
8: But what about the statements, the collectability of back interest?
9: You don't have to be sending regular statements, but you have to show that there is litigation, but you don't have to send regular statements.
8: So your position is that that's not a requirement?
9: Honestly, you really need to speak to the servicers about that, not me. But servicers kind of handled it, not me.
3: David Gordon, one of the managing partners of ARC, got on the phone with us, and he raised to us that ARC, like many of the debt buyers out there, relied on servicers to actually interface with borrowers. And it was really their responsibility to make sure they were following federal and state laws.
4: But we found evidence in the internal documents of them going around their servicers to directly contact borrowers. We know that they were often stating the price of what they wanted for these loans. So the idea that they were completely separated doesn't hold up with the internal documents.
3: What we actually have here are some behind-the-scenes documents that show us how the Amables were pleading with ARC and their representatives. It's a contemporaneous account of the information that was filtering back to this investment firm. ARC had hired a servicing firm to try and collect on this debt. The servicing firm, their own employees were like, they have these 1099-Cs canceling the debt. So even people in the industry were confused about the nature of this. And then on top of that, the documents, I think, make a pretty compelling case that they didn't get statements for years.

0: good to go.
1: Do we have any updates on getting inside ARC and any other companies that work with ARC or talking to folks?
2: I've gotten a hold of four former employees. They knew very much that a lot of these loan files were just incomplete, inconclusive. They didn't pump the brakes necessarily and say, well, because we don't have definitive proof that these people were getting statements regularly, we're not going to charge for this whole period. That wasn't the move. The move was calculate what we think they owe, see if we can get away with it. They'd contact the borrower, and the borrower would say, what are you talking about? This debt was canceled. And I asked this person, well, what did you guys do in that situation? And did you back down? And he was like, no, ARC never backs down.
3: Come on, criminals.
4: Well, ultimately, without working with us or giving us a chance in any way, they auctioned the second mortgage. A gentleman ended up purchasing it and showing up on our doorstep on a Saturday to tell us that he had purchased our home and that we needed to vacate. So that's when we ended up here.
5: Just not looking back, trying to just look, project forward. It's not something we've talked about in a while. At some point, we fought. And we just kind of threw up our hands.
4: What do you do when you can't afford to fight it?
5: Yeah. It's kind of like what they bank on, isn't it? It's what it feels like. People just struggling to make their dreams come true.

0: The CFPB has returned over $21 billion to more than 205 million Americans who were cheated by big banks and giant corporations. That is why.
1: So the CFPB is the Consumer Financial Protection Bureau. It was established in 2010 in response to the lending practices that precipitated the 2008 financial crisis.
0: When this financial cop can't do its job, there is no one else in the federal government

0: When this financial cop can't do its job, there is no one else in the federal government to pick up the slack.
1: We know in talking to people at CFPB that this was an active issue for them and that there would be enforcement actions if it weren't for the fact that the bureaus basically have silenced so far under the Trump administration. The private equity firm we're interested in was not on their radar. There's this incredible irony with the CFPB. They were created out of the financial crisis specifically to deal with this type of issue. Like, you know, they've taken on payday lenders and other things, but it was really the financial crisis and housing and banks. Right at this moment as we're working on this story, we don't know what's going to happen, but it seems at best the Bureau is going to be a shell of what it was.
2: I just feel like there's a real risk of a boomerang here. But this is a primary business for some of these mortgage servicing companies. So you can see, you could imagine that now that the CFPB has retreated, has basically been gutted. Servicers saying, we'll take that business again.
1: Yeah, it's incredibly profitable for them.
2: I mean, the fact that these zombie cases and these foreclosures are still going on means that somebody out there is still willing to pursue these claims. And this gets back to the whole idea of information asymmetry. Like, a lot of borrowers don't know the law in this area.
3: In Virginia, our legislature really was one of the first in the country to recognize this problem.
4: Last bill of the year. This one's got a little bit of heat on it.
5: All this requires is that if you're going to foreclose on somebody's mortgage and take their house, you've got to provide some evidence you've actually been trying to collect on the debt and that you've been sending them bills, they haven't been paying them, there have been interest and fees.
3: And so what that bill did was it required creditors to sign under penalty of perjury that every month they're assessing interest, a monthly statement or communication was sent to these consumers.
6: Christy Kelly, you may unmute.
7: This does not affect reputable companies and banks. It's essentially preventing debt buyers who can foreclose without any oversight or any court intervention. Debt buyers have far more restrictions in Virginia now to sue on a credit card debt than they do to foreclose on someone's home.
3: You want to go for it?
8: There were pretty well practiced attorneys who didn't understand exactly how the process worked. We took a lot to explain it to them.
9: It's a practice that's sort of outrageous, so I think they were a little incredulous about it, right?
10: These businesses, it's just like maybe one foreclosure pays for itself for all of the things they're doing. But for that one family, that one foreclosure, they might have lost everything.
8: What I didn't understand is why the banks that don't engage in the process still oppose the bill. And the only thought I had about that is that they wanted to continue to try to monetize their bad debt in a more lucrative way.
9: And we did hear some things that said basically that the market for these is going to evaporate.
3: Once this bill was passed, there were no second mortgage foreclosures for like a year because no one knew how to follow this law, which it only says you just follow federal law. Just follow the law. It is a complete whack-a-mole problem to try to do it on a state-by-state basis.
11: Lots of borrowers have been facing this, are going to continue facing this. So are we going to end up with a situation where someone in Wisconsin gets justice, but someone in Mississippi doesn't? That's a big question mark here.
3: For most people, the equity in their home is how they save or transfer their wealth to their next generation. Or it's the nest egg that someone has that they're counting on for retirement. And to lose every cent of that, it's so contrary to the American dream.

0: You know, I was working three jobs at the time, trying to, you know, make sure the kids are taken care of. You know, it became a little bit too much. There was just so much that was not the same anymore. My ex and I ended up separating. Sorry. But, you know, at this time, foreclosure is actually kind of a relief because it's allowing me to move on.
1: When you look at the individual borrowers, it's a stark contrast to see how much of this is a transfer of wealth from middle and lower income Americans to a group of debt buyers or investors. You're seeing people lose their homes or being put on payment plans that are putting them into bankruptcy. Meanwhile, we see the debt buyers' wealth increase dramatically during this time period.
2: What our reporting really shows is that the tangible harm is happening. And this is an area where there's effectively no cop on the beat right now.
1: And the question is anyone going to pick up that work, or are these homeowners just going to be left, to defend themselves?

0: Carol.
1: How long do you think before it'll be ready?
0: Give me like
1: a month.
0: That's what I'm saying. Like, give me the month of August to like package things up and move it to Cleveland. So, with trying to maintain our income.

0: everything.
1: The most viable path to come work in the United States, apply for H-1B visa.
2: I didn't understand why someone from another country could come and take my job.
3: The statement that he made is, don't get your hands dirty.
4: Remember earlier this year when Elon Musk and President Trump were still friendly? That shaky alliance brought to the fore a persistent controversy in Trumpland.
5: Everybody's seen the headlines, this dust-up between the tech bros, Elon Musk, versus the traditional MAGA people who are against immigration, and it was centered on H-1B.
6: Biggest companies who hate us the most, pushing for more foreign labor.
7: You saw Elon Musk's comments. Donald Trump voiced his own support for H-1B visas.
8: You need a pool of people to work for your companies, and they have to be smart people.
9: Skilled immigrant workers bring money to the U.S. government.
10: If you look at some of the top tech CEOs, Google, Microsoft, Nvidia, Tesla, their CEOs are immigrants.
4: The alphabet soup of H-1B, L-1, and all manner of other foreign worker visas may seem like a simple pro versus anti-immigration issue. But looking more closely at these programs reveals a system rife with opportunities for fraud and exploitation that's badly in need of reform, and perhaps even expansion.
1: Lottery system simply does not make sense.
2: The way that they're using these visas is just wrong.
3: Someone needs to be held accountable for the corruption that has happened.
5: If you are a multinational outsourcing company, these companies don't really care who gets the visa as long as someone gets the visa.
11: What you have is a massive labor arbitrage scheme to help corporations make profits. Labor markets are getting destroyed in the process.
5: The H-1B program was designed to attract the best and brightest to fill high-skill jobs in the United States where domestic talent is in short supply. The visa was created in 1990 when the tech industry really started, and there was a short supply of tech talent and programmers.
12: Even though our economy has dramatically changed since then, the H-1B visa program largely has not changed. Something close to 80% of the petitions are now held by Indian workers. Part of it is because India has very much built their economy around services, software engineering, the types of skills that the U.S. economy tends to not have.
1: Nothing is visible, right? My visa is in pending status, and that's why I prefer to remain anonymous. While growing up, I knew only two fields. I can either be engineer or a doctor. I did not have any other choice. You need to do a STEM field. It's ingrained in Indian culture. When I came to the USA for my master's, I was not planning to be here for a long time. But once I got a job as a software development engineer for a tech firm, they filed for my H-1B visa. I knew that it's a matter of luck. It's very low probability.
5: There's so much demand for it, the government has to run a lottery. Last year, over 450,000 people registered for the lottery for the only 85,000 slots.
1: You get three attempts for H-1B. Luckily, my visa got picked up in my last attempt. Obviously, it's an unreal feeling that you got another chance to stay back in this country and you want to make the most out of it.
11: The visa is actually owned by the employer. It's not owned by the H-1B employee. They're referred to as the beneficiary. The fact that the employer owns that visa gives the employer extraordinary control.
5: Starting 2023, we've been hearing from sources and people on social media complaining about the surge of lottery entrants.
12: Many firms are not getting the visas that they apply for.
5: The irony of the program is if you are a company seeking to employ a specific person with special skills, the game is stacked against you. From the very beginning, this H-1B program was heavily dominated by outsourcing and staffing companies. Like in any lottery, the way to increase your chance is to get more lottery tickets. A lot of staffing companies got together. They basically put in the same person's name multiple times. We investigated and we put together about 3,000 IT staffing companies that game the system this way.
1: They are staffing companies. They work with US clients. They'll hire people in India for cheaper salaries. It's the business model. Very successful business model in India.
5: The most extreme case was a person's name was put in 80 times.
4: In 2024, USCIS cracked down on multiple registration fraud by not selecting based on unique registrations, but rather by unique individuals. Meanwhile, large multinational outsourcing companies have been leveraging a legal loophole to overwhelm the lottery system.
5: If you name the Fortune 500 companies in the U.S., pretty much every one of them use outsourcing services.
4: Rather than bringing in top talent, the outsourcing companies bring in lower salary workers, which heightens the risk of undercutting American labor.
2: Tomahawk is a town in northern Wisconsin. Harley-Davidson has two paint plants here and their extrusion molding facility. We paint all the parts that you see on the bikes. Small town America. Everybody knows everybody. When I first started, I was hired with Infosys as a contractor in the IT department. Not a lot of IT jobs up here. I mean, this is northern Wisconsin. Good jobs are hard to find. The internship was basic desktop support, monitors, printers, all that good IT stuff. I loved it. Harley-Davidson contracted Infosys for their IT services throughout Wisconsin.
5: If you look at Indian stocks, Infosys, Tata, these outsourcing companies are kind of equivalent to the Mag 7 here. They are the biggest companies in India.
4: In 2013, Infosys won the H-1B visa lottery on behalf of their employee and assigned him to work on-site with their client, Harley-Davidson, in Tomahawk, Wisconsin.
2: Contractor from Infosys came to Tomahawk. I trained in my position, so they had me helping him find a place to stay and getting him acclimated a little bit to what he was going to expect here. Nice guy, real nice guy. The plants are about 3 miles apart. We were required to have a vehicle to get us back and forth, and he did not have any source of transportation. The supervisor took it upon himself to buy him a bicycle because he was walking between the plants, and he rode the bicycle, which is great in good weather, but this is Wisconsin, and he rode that bicycle in the snow. So crazy. People were questioning on who the guy was that was heading down to the Harley plant on the bicycle. I thought he was coming to be part of our team. They did not really tell me that I was training my replacement. Got the email one day. They were giving me a 2-week notice. Yeah.
4: Another type of visa gaming that workers have described is applying for L1 visas, which are supposed to be for managers or executives, even when the worker in question will have no managerial role.
5: Unlike H-1B, which carries salary requirement, the L visas don't, and there's no annual cap.
3: Here we are at Red Rocks Amphitheater. This is a unique landscape and the surroundings. A very beautiful place for us to get our visitors from India. We bring them here because this is a unique place which you can't experience anywhere in the world.
5: Anil Kini is an Indian immigrant who came to this country via his employer, TCS.
3: TCS applied for an L1A visa for me and it got approved in quick time. And when TCS won the contract for Western Union and when they offered me long-term at Denver location, I definitely took up that opportunity considering there were a lot of growth opportunities. I was made the authority for the Denver region to approve the visas and also manage the resourcing and the operations. I found that there were associates who were not performing the roles which their visas were approved for. Because you can't have 22 managers working for an account which has around 150 to 200 associates. I went to my reporting manager and questioned him, why is this happening? The statement that he made is, don't get your hands dirty. Mr. Trump became the president for the first term in 2017. We were expecting a lot of audits. We had a call on 19 Jan. That was a life-changing event. That led me to file the whistleblower complaint. In that call, the senior operations lead from North America instructed us to falsify records to be compliant with the upcoming audits.
5: TCS, Tata Consultancy Services, is part of the Tata Group, which is the biggest company in India. What really jumped out in the data, Tata has obtained 5 times as many L1As compared to its closest competitor, like Cognizant, like Infosys, with a similar U.S. headcount. It's unclear to us why you're in the same industry, you have a similar workforce in the US, but you need 5 times as many visas.
3: I rejected giving those approvals, and I made it clear to my new manager that I would not be approving any visas which are not right. I was terminated from TCS.
0: Okay, keep the pencil here and we will see you next week. Good job.
3: I started looking for jobs in the IT industry. I got no response even though I was a green card holder and had all the qualifications and I was ready for it. I had already made my plans for other career options and this has worked well so far for me.
0: Good job. If you're comfortable, do that. If it's making you slow, then try to do this way.
5: I think there is general consensus that this program is in dire need of reform.
4: The question at the heart of these visas is, can U.S. policymakers change this system in ways that will be more fair to workers, no matter where they're from? Or will corporate interests seek to maintain a status quo that lowers labor costs and increases their margins?
5: Immigrants make up the bulk of Silicon Valley's workforce, so any attempt to cut back on the program is a threat to the U.S. tech industry.
9: Founders are more likely to go to places that have a startup visa, which we don't have a startup visa.
4: Some economists estimate that millions more engineers and developers will be needed in the USA in the coming years.
9: Close to 60% of our PhD graduates in AI are immigrants. Some of that could be an education issue.
3: Wherever you go, you need math. Whether you're buying groceries in a store or whether you're building rockets, math is a core skill that you need to have. That's why we have a lot of Indians doing good in engineering, because your math skills are strong from an early age. So that is the skill that we are trying to give to our students through mental math. And like math instead of hating math.
1: I would definitely like to start something in tech. I have a few ideas. I don't think I can do that in this country with the current visa status. If visa does not work out, then I'm mentally prepared to go back.
2: I was rehired for Harley-Davidson 2 years ago. They moved me back into kind of doing the same job I was doing when I was first here.
3: We filed the lawsuit in 2017, and we are still awaiting the next steps. Ultimately, I feel the truth will prevail. And I'm very happy that I'm owning this learning center. We are providing good education to the kids.
11: The reason that this system's in place is because of the end clients and the corporations are making money off it. And then the middle folks, the IT staffing companies, who've taken advantage of the whole system.
9: Raise the cap, just tie it to economic growth. And so as the economy grows, that cap increases, just so that you don't have to renegotiate this every 3.5 decades.

0: From tech power players,
1: do you get recognized?
0: To Hollywood moguls, the circuit is back.
2: It's like the physical manifestation of a dream that I've had for a long time.
0: Meeting the architects of influence at the speed of culture. Where the future isn't coming.
2: I love a little chaos.
0: It's already here.
1: So we're looking at the future right now. Is that what we're doing?
3: Feels like it.
0: Watch The Circuit with me, Emily.

0: This is the Asia Trade. I'm Sherian in Tokyo. The top stories this hour. Asian equities set for gains after dip buyer spur a comeback on Wall Street. Chipmakers rallying ahead of reporting season for tech mega caps. China mounting one of its broadest efforts in years to steady its stock market. Traders seeing signs of state-backed inflows as a key tech gauge jumps the most since 2024. And the yen slide is looking hard to stop as it tops 163 to the dollar for the first time in four decades.
1: I'm Heidi Stroud-Watts in Sydney. Take a look at the setup for trading across Asia. As Sherry mentioned, we are looking like we're going to clock up some gains here in the Asian session, really largely on account of that rebound in ship makes, offsetting broader concerns that we continue to see across the geopolitics space. President Trump playing down prospects of talks with Iran amid now this threat in the Red Sea. The two sides exchanging strikes, still Houthi militants in Yemen now threatening shipping in the Red Sea area as well. So we are waiting to see the further response from Washington. President Trump has vowed to execute that response if the Iran-backed Houthis will disrupt that waterway in the Red Sea, but hasn't provided any specifics of what that retaliation might look like. In the meantime, though, we are seeing that tech theme really driving heavily into the start of trading here in Asia. The Nasdaq 100, this is how we are looking at the last trade, close to 2% higher. Then that's going to pass through very well to trading in South Korea, in particular Japan, also perhaps to a lesser extent. But take a look at Seoul Kospi futures. That's a 4.4% higher when it comes to that last traded picture. Sherry mentioned the yen, and that's going to be at play, particularly as we continue to watch that 163 handle, really quite easily sliding past that 163 level to mark a fresh four-decade low against the dollar, looking like that trajectory, the momentum will be pretty difficult to stop at this point as we see that dollar strength rising along with treasury yields on the backdrop of this renewed geopolitical tension with the US and Iran pushing up oil prices as well. Speaking of which, let's take a look at crude as we do see crude prices broadly edging higher. That sort of downplaying of the prospect of any kind of near-term resolution or detente with Iran from President Trump, the threat of further strike, this is all playing out as you see New York traded crude up by just almost 0.5% at this point. But let's take a look at the broader setup for the trading day. Again, it should come down to the chip stocks as a major theme with that Wall Street-led comeback. Our Bloomberg MLive strategist Mark Cranfield joins us now from Singapore. So we seem to be in a position where we're able to put aside some of the war risk for now.
2: Yeah, I think what would have concerned investors would be a sudden jump in oil prices. If we'd have gone up to $100 a barrel this week in a couple of days trading, that would have really unnerved the markets. What we're seeing is a very gradual rise for Brent and for WTI prices. I think investors can cope with that reasonably well. They've seen that scenario before, and we are approaching the key parts of the US earnings season, and optimism is pretty high. We've got Alphabet this week. We've got the other big tech companies to come. And the noises that we're seeing with even some of the medium-sized companies is pretty good. People are expecting a very solid earnings season that will reinforce the view that the underlying economy is doing very well. There's still very big demand for AI products. And even the Chinese story feeds into that as well, because these companies are disruptors on one level. They also need an enormous amount of computing power as well. So they need to buy more chips. So that story is continuing to be refueled. And you've seen a very big change in positioning this month. There's been huge volatility across the world in equity markets, which has also helped to clean out short-term positioning. So traders are in a better place to be able to get back into the market as this earnings season develops. And that's exactly what you've seen happen in the past couple of days, and helps to explain why NASDAQ had such a strong finish yesterday.
0: Mark, so we have been contending with the whole tech narrative, not to mention, of course, the Iran war. Now we're getting the latest headlines just minutes ago from President Trump that he's now setting 100% tariffs on generic drugs from August 2028. They will eventually be raised to 200%. We had been sort of putting the trade war tensions in the back burner. Now they come to the forefront again. What does that mean for the markets when you have to digest so many different variables at this point?
2: Yeah, Trump is also talking about slapping 10% tariffs on everybody by the end of this week as well, when some of the others roll off. I think investors are taking it with a pinch of salt, because they've seen so many times that these tariffs are proposed and then they're taken off at the last minute. They seem to be a point of negotiation. It's an invitation for other countries to come forward and discuss ways around it and ways to mollify what the president really wants. So traders are not very impressed anymore about these sound bites, these sudden noises. You can see the market reaction is extremely small. There may be other surprises that President Trump has in store, but for the time being, the whole idea that tariffs are a really big deal for financial markets, that's really last year's story. For now, The narrative is about AI, how much money can we make from it, what are the positive consequences for markets, and whether or not companies are going to produce the stellar results which we've been seeing all year. If you look at some of the export data coming out of Korea, again, massive exports out of Korea. Taiwanese GDP is running at levels we haven't seen since the 1980s. This is very encouraging for the global story, and people are much more interested in that rather than concerns about tariffs that may or may not happen.
1: Mark, we've got to talk about the yen, right? This is sort of just an acceleration of the same story we've been talking about for the last few months. But I guess two angles: how much benefit are equities traders going to get, particularly when it comes to looking at exporters at this point? And also, is intervention even at this point going to make a difference, or is it just really an opportunity perhaps to kind of get those shorts lined up again?
2: Well, the Japanese authorities keep on talking about tough measures, that they're ready to do whatever it takes at any time, and yet the action is relatively small. So traders don't really seem to fear intervention anymore. From the Japanese point of view, obviously the biggest stick that they have is the pension fund, the government pension fund known as GPIF. If they can persuade them to move money back onshore, a lot of money, they have a couple of trillion dollars equivalent in overseas assets. If they can move a decent chunk of that back to Japan, it would encourage other pension funds to move money back. That would have to come through the foreign exchange route. The yen would surely strengthen if that money flows back. But so far, there's been a lot of talk about it. We haven't seen any clear action that they're ready to change their policy on that. So traders are a little bit skeptical that it can even happen. In the meantime, we've seen several rounds of intervention, and yet dollar yen continues to climb higher because the carry trade is very favorable. Holding US dollars at the moment is a relatively easy decision for investors because yields in the short term are well above 4%, and they comfortably make up for any short term volatility. Although there isn't even much of that because it's a gradual move so far. And we know the Bank of Japan is well behind the curve and they're in no rush to change policy. Everything is very skewed towards the yen remaining a weak currency. And unless they can persuade the Japanese pension funds to move large amounts of money back home, the yen will stay undervalued and it will be something that traders don't fear. They don't fear intervention because it only knocks dollar yen down by a couple of big figures. And we're well away from the 155 line. The Japanese authorities look back and they probably think they made a mistake. They could have pushed dollar yen below 155 earlier this year. They didn't. They stepped back. And now traders can see that their downside is relatively limited. All they can see is upside. And if you look back at the 1980s, dollar yen started from around 200. So if we're repeating the 1980s, there's a very long way to go.
1: Bloomberg M Life strategist Mark Cranfield there. Well, China in the meantime mounting one of its broadest efforts in years to steady its stock market after a rout drove Chinese AI and chip stocks lower. Let's bring our chief North Asia correspondent Stephen Engel in Hong Kong. We haven't talked about this for quite some time. How coordinated was this move, and are we expecting a return to that old playbook?
3: Well, we'll see how sentiment holds up, right? I mean, a big reason for this suspected national team move in a coordinated effort between, of course, not only state-backed investors and regulators, but also insurers and asset managers and the like, whether it's state-owned enterprises pledging buybacks or actual direct intervention and buying of ETFs that we did see. They want to put a floor on the sinking confidence confidence that we saw last week, no doubt a global sell-off in chips that did finally leak into China, where we saw chip makers and, of course, AI players getting absolutely beaten up. And essentially, the authorities don't want to see a lack of overall confidence in the broader market at a time when they want to see their AI players, the up-and-coming ones, you know, whether it's like Moonshot with its Kimi K3 latest model that really shook some of the, or, you know, instigated some concern in the U.S. about the high-priced models in the United States from Anthropic and OpenAI, that these lower-priced models in China are matching or coming pretty close to the capabilities. They don't want to see these companies lose their ability to raise capital at a time of intense competition with the United States for AI supremacy. So what we did see, well, we're going to talk about Scott Bessent in just a minute. I want to bring up the charts that we saw yesterday as indicative, just the sheer scale of fund flows into something like the China AMC Star 50 ETF. We saw levels not seen in a long time. The tracking fund of the chip heavy index Star 50 attracted a record 13.8 billion yuan. That's 2 billion US dollars of inflows. So that obviously indicates there was some coordinated state-backed capital was at play. The Star 50 index gaining, as you can see, that's the third one on that chart, up about 11% after tumbling 17% last week. Also, insurers came to play here as a coordinated effort, pledging to boost investment. So a lot of moves at play on both Monday and Tuesday. I don't have my crystal ball whether it will happen again today and through the rest of this week, but they're determined, no doubt, to put some confidence back into this market, a heavily retail-driven market, the A-share market in China.
1: Yeah, and Steve, you rightly mentioned this geopolitical U.S.-China element to it as well, right? We're hearing from the U.S. Treasury Secretary Scott Bessent that Washington will investigate allegations that Chinese AI models may be stealing AI intellectual property from the U.S. This is ahead of the talks that we're expecting to before the September visit between the two leaders. What do we know?
3: Yeah, these are accusations that the big models in the United States, like Anthropic and OpenAI, have accused these Chinese lower-cost models, open-source models, potentially of doing what's called artificial distillation. It's, in very layman's terms, where open-source, lower-cost models essentially learn from the larger models. And that potentially could be an avenue for the the open source lower cost models in China to essentially, in layman's terms, steal intellectual property. And that's something that Scott Bessent, speaking of Fox News, says. This administration supports open source models. What we do not support is IP theft. So, again, that is going to be a contentious issue in talks leading up to that summit on September 24th in Washington, D.C. At least Marco Rubio, the Secretary of State, has confirmed that that is still on track for Xi Jinping and Donald Trump to meet in Washington, D.C. Reuters is also reporting that the two nations, ahead of those talks in September, will have some form of talks on AI.
0: Right. Stephen Engel, our chief North Asia correspondent there. And coming up, oil hitting early June highs as President Trump dismisses prospects of immediate talks with Iran, even as mediators work to revive an interim peace agreement. The details next. This is Bloomberg.

0: take a look at what we're watching when it comes to broader commodity markets, in particular oil, of course. That story continuing to edge higher. President Trump playing down the prospect of near-term talks with Tehran, whilst also threatening further strikes, whilst also dealing with the potential threat by the Iran-backed Houthis in the Red Sea waterway as well. So we are seeing New York traded crude ticking high about 0.4%. We've also seen that rally in oil, as well as what's going on with Treasury yields pushing up the US dollar as well. That grind higher. Pretty flat at the moment when it comes to the Bloomberg Dollar Index, but we know the implications for the yen in particular, trading at that fresh four-decade low against the greenback. US futures at the moment just modestly lower. But the president is playing down prospects of immediate talks with Iran, both sides exchanging strikes. Concerns are also growing over threats to shipping in the Red Sea and the Strait of Hormuz. Our Bloomberg senior editor Derek Warbank joins us now for more. It's interesting, Derek, the markets are kind of for now treating this as a lower level of tension, almost background noise to sort of the other broader tech themes. But there's certainly no improvement that we can see.
1: No, there's certainly no improvement that we've seen so far. You're talking at nearly two consecutive weeks of nightly strikes that the U.S. has launched on Iran, as well as Iranian responses to U.S. positions across the Gulf. And so there's not really a very clear way out of this at this minute. Critical issue still remains, among other things, I think, really the Strait of Hormuz, whether or not that is going to be able to be fully opened, whether or not that's going to be something that will be going back to the situation it was in before the hostilities started, that being a toll-free international waterway. And I think that's one of the keys to unlocking, you know, a lot of the other things that are at stake here. You know, one of the things that we've seen, you know, we saw oil prices going down and down and down. They've come up about 20% since hostilities reignited. And now we have this whole question about what might happen on the other side. Now, look, you got to remember, Saudi geography is pretty simple. On one side, you've got this waterway that we've got in question here that it also shares with Kuwait, with Qatar, with the United Arab Emirates, etc. That has so much of that energy flow, you know, sort of all the way through, and that's what we've been really dealing with. When you come across to the other side, that's the Red Sea. So not only is that the escape route, if you couldn't send something out via the Strait of Hormuz to either take that out toward India and Asia or through the Suez out to Europe and beyond, right? Not only is that the other way for energy, but now you're talking about containers. Now you're talking about the other sort of global shipping risk. And if that gets disrupted, either openly in the sea or through a choke point that's between Yemen on one side and Djibouti and Eritrea on the other side. And it's another sort of small global choke point. If that gets to be a problem and you can't actually send things through there, then you're talking about all of that European to Asia trade having to go round the end of Africa. That adds costs, that adds delays. And so this is not just another potential escalatory situation that is developing. You are talking about potentially a contamination into other things that have been so far mostly unaffected because they're using a different waterway.
2: And talking about trade, I mean, we could see even more disruptions in supply chains given these new tariffs by President Trump. Just today, announcing them on generic drugs. What do we know at this point?
1: Well, we just saw a social media post from the president. We just put a story out that I wrote that basically says what we know at this point, which is that Donald Trump has said that in 2 years' time, he's going to put a 100% tariff on generic drugs imported into the United States. A year later, in 2029, that would rise to a 200% tariff. The idea there is to onshore generic drug production that is being happening in other countries. Now, what we've seen with this president so far in terms of tariffs, everything else is unsaid. Let me be very clear. But what we've seen so far from this president when we're talking about brand names is that he has been willing to do deals with producers when he's talking about building things into the United States, having investments into the United States. And you have seen a whole lot of brand name drug makers from Europe and elsewhere be able to cut deals with this White House for relief in exchange for onshoring, for plans to onshore, for investments to come on. Anytime that I see Donald Trump doing something that has a very late start date, even as quick as 1 month from now, but this is really 2 years from now, you can think of it as an opening for negotiations. And so this is a threat, and then the negotiations sort of come after. It is really now in his second term, Donald Trump's classic art of the deal.
0: Derek, is this also the case when it comes to these new proposed tariffs of at least 10% on what, some 60 trading partners that we're all expecting by the end of this week as well? And does this kind of play into, I guess, the urgency to push some of his you know, landmark policies before the midterms?
1: Those are a little bit different because those are kind of wrapped up in this idea that when the Supreme Court got rid of Donald Trump's original Liberation Day tariffs, the White House said that it was going to try and get those levels back by other means. And they've gone through different means. And so we're expecting some of that to come up imminently. But I do think that you can kind of put this all into this basket of what Trump has said he wants out of this trading sort of situation. He wants tariffs on goods coming into the United States. He wants, that is a core foreign economic policy that he has. Now, when you're talking about some other things that have been threatened, the tariffs on Canada, for example, that could be a negotiating point, albeit that one's got a 30-day ticker going on it. The sort of Section 232s that are coming up that are under another legal idea, the whole framework of that is really around the idea that those are a little bit more of a legally defensible tariff structure, that they're maybe a little bit more insulated from court challenges. Of course, they probably will be challenged anyway. But that's kind of the thinking over there. Overall, I think overarchingly, Trump has shown that he's willing to try and do deals, but he's also shown that there's not a situation in which he's willing to have a zero tariff environment kind of as a global overall. That's just entirely contrary to his economic thinking and to, candidly, some of the revenues that raises. Now, you asked about the midterm elections. I think it goes absolutely without saying, but we should say it anyway, that to the degree any of this is disruptive to U.S. equities, to the extent that Donald Trump can't point to Americans' retirement accounts, say, look, they're going up, doesn't that mean the economy is good? If that starts to weigh on the economy, you have seen this president be willing to pull back in those circumstances. He is certainly somebody who is watching and responsive to equity markets, as well as especially to bond markets.
2: Right. I mean, he spoke so much about 401ks during his first term. Derek Wallbank, really good to have you with us. Bloomberg senior editor there. We have more ahead on the Asia trade. This is Bloomberg.

0: Take a look at the latest from the corporate front. And Intel shares rallied after the chipmaker confirmed a new round of job cuts to reduce costs as part of its turnaround effort. The layoffs would target Intel's data center business, which has been helping drive a recovery in revenue amid strong demand for AI infrastructure. The company did not specify how many jobs will be affected. Intel has cut more than 40,000 jobs from its 2022 peak headcount. Bloomberg has learned that Apple is partnering with shopping and payments platform Klarna to launch a new leasing program. The service will work like a subscription model, allowing customers to pay monthly for iPhones, Macs, iPads and Apple Watches. Users would get options to upgrade early, keep the device or return it at the end of the term, Sherry.
1: And Heidi, take a look at live pictures from New York. Flash flood warnings stretching from Midtown Manhattan to Queens, the Bronx, New Jersey, and Connecticut. We have already seen heavy rain, more than 4 inches of rain already falling across, even in areas like LaGuardia Airport, which has instituted this ground stop at least until this evening. So do be careful if you're up there. I mean, we're expecting heavy rain. We even had a tornado watch issued this afternoon for parts of Connecticut, Delaware, New Jersey, Pennsylvania as well. We have more ahead on the Asia Trade. This is Bloomberg.

0: This is Bloomberg.
1: We're watching Asian stocks open today, Heidi, and really the focus very much on what's happening with the chip sector, right? Because we saw this rebound again on the Philadelphia Semiconductor Index. I mean, there's been a lot of volatility, to be fair, Heidi, but the thing is that we haven't really seen those gains throughout the month. I mean, we're still down on the month, but the Philadelphia Semiconductor Index did see its biggest gain in a month. So what happens then to all of those peers around here in Asia? And you can see right there on futures for Samsung and SK Hynix are pointing higher. We have also seen some news from local media in South Korea that SK Hynix is in talks to buy Intel's Ohio chip campus, but then Intel coming out and saying that they're committed to investing in that campus. So we'll be watching for more details. The fact is that there's a lot of news flow in this sector, right? I mean, we're talking about chip makers. We have hyperscalers reporting. We have to watch Alphabet. There's so much around the AI trade.
2: And that's before, Sherry, we've even gotten to these AI talks that we're expecting between the U.S. and China as well, right? This with the U.S. Treasury Secretary really talking about this need to kind of scrutinize and investigate what this means for U.S. intellectual property and whether we're seeing that in these open source models with China. But all of this ahead of that leaders meeting expected in September. But take a look at what we're watching when it comes to these broader markets. And as Sherry mentioned, this is very much kind of pushing aside some of the concerns about the U.S. and Iran, despite, of course, President Trump really being quite non-committal when it comes to where talks are at, if they're having sort of plans for talks at all with Iran, and increasing threats of strikes and increasing tensions now in the Red Sea as well as the Strait of Hormuz. So we are seeing crude elevated, although not moving terribly much at the moment, 0.4% there. Japan will be an interesting one because, of course, we do have all of the moves on the yen. We'll get more on that in just a moment. U.S. futures share at the moment modestly lower.
1: Yeah, but to your point, Heidi, I mean, we do want to talk about the yen, right? Now trading above that 163 to the dollar level. I mean, when did we get here? This is the first time since 1986. Speculators piling onto the currency's weakness. Markets reporter Anthony Stevens will walk us through what's happening right now. Because Anthony, as I was saying, I mean, I never pictured 163 coming so fast. But at the same time, a lot of people saying, well, there's no choice at this point. What can authorities do? And really, speculators even helped by volatility, or at least low volatility?
3: Yes, so sorry, the one-way direction of the fundamentals is helping to suppress volatility. Also, we have a lack of this shock intervention, you know, that the Japanese had promised. There hasn't been much in the way of 1%, 2% kind of moves. So as a result, volatility keeps dragging lower. Volatility is historically quite low, even though volatility in the one-year bucket starts to pick up. So what are the fundamentals? The fundamentals are that Japan has moved from being an export powerhouse, even though it has a record current account surplus, into being an FDI income generator. So basically, Japanese companies invest a lot abroad, they make a bunch of money abroad, and then they reinvest those gains again back abroad. That is why the return of capital to Japan from Japanese companies has kind of halted. That is one structural factor. The other one is obviously the oil crisis and Japan being an energy importer. And the exports more or less flatten out against that oil bill. So on a structural basis, Japan has a flow problem going against it versus this carry trade that is now building. Every other currency that exports oil is starting to trade a lot better than the yen.
1: I mean, talking about carry trades, remember what happened in 2024 when that carry trade on the yen just exploded and we saw that sharp spike on the yen? Tell us a little bit more about how that trade is making money for investors, even in other currencies right now.
3: Yeah, so this time around, we do have this commodity boom pushing some of these carry currencies. So the Brazilian real, the Aussie dollar, the Colombian peso, these are a Mexican peso. These are kind of currencies that benefit from an export boom in commodities. And the low volatility in the yen allows people to stay in these trades. As a result, people are piling into these trades to the extent at which carry trades are returning just on a pure spot basis as much as the S&P 500. That's forgetting about the carry altogether. This is a risk-reward profile that is very attractive. So yen volatility is multiple times less than S&P volatility. So if you're going to get the same reward for a fraction of the risk, you can see why investors are so rushing into this trade. On the other hand, from the pure BOJ fundamentals, nothing is expected in terms of rates for the next two meetings. So there is a window here of complete complacency on the market to pile in on yen shorts, especially if you're getting paid in carry, unless Japan does something on intervention.
1: Where does the Korean won stand in all of this? Because I'm surprised that we're actually stronger than that 1500 level. And I mean, that shouldn't come as a surprise. How do we get to 1500 in the first place, right? But right now we're at around like 1480 or something.

0: I mean, that shouldn't come as a surprise. How do we get to 1,500 in the first place, right? But right now we're at around like 1,480 or something.
1: Yeah, so one of the big drivers of that, as you said, surprising weakness was the fact that foreigners had trimmed so much Korean equity as the market got so big. Now that dynamic has retraced somewhat as the Korean market has come off a little bit. So foreigners have turned, if not big net buyers, at least they've stopped selling. And that's allowing the fundamentals of the Korean won to shine through. Also, the BOK has become a little bit more strident that they are going to be embarking on a rate hike cycle. And the street is starting to line up behind that. We also had commentary from the government that people should be expecting a stronger won. So in Korea, the internal dynamics are such that they want to kind of camp down on inflation, and there's a lot more strident messaging around future won strength than in Japan, where Japan is caught in two minds whether they want yen weakness or not. So in Korea, the message is a little bit more simple. Even though it is a net energy importer, it looks like the chip export boom is offsetting that, and it really does set up for some Korean won strength here. Korean won versus yen cross has gone up to the top end of its range, and it looks like it might break up.
2: Bloomberg Market Report, Anthony Stevens, and that is despite the backdrop of expectations of just the dollar grinding higher, right, along with Treasury yields and the push higher in oil. This is a picture with oil as we're getting more confirmation of these hostilities between the U.S. and Iran. The U.S. Central Command posting on the X platform saying that strikes that have begun against Iran at 7 p.m. Eastern time today, that they're designed to degrade Iran's Strait of Hormuz ability there. Air defenses have been activated in Tehran, according to separate reporting, and blasts have been heard in northwestern Iran as well, according to some of the other reporting that we're following. We're seeing oil option positions ballooning to a record as we see this war risk continue to flare back up, and President Trump really playing down prospects of bilateral talks. More ahead on the Asia trade. This is Bloomberg.

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1: Take a look at how U.S. futures are trading at the moment after we had the Nasdaq 100's best day in 3 weeks. What was interesting about the dynamic overnight was that we saw chip makers surging. We're talking about the Philadelphia Semiconductor Index seeing its biggest day in a month. At the same time, we had the Magnificent Seven, for example, pretty flat. Alphabet, Amazon, Meta, Microsoft actually lower. We're thinking investors really anxious about whether all of this AI spending is actually paying off, right? And we'll see some indications of that when we actually get those tech earnings to come. We're going to get Alphabet, Tesla, IBM, Intel, all of them this week. Let's get more on what to watch around the tech sector. Joining us now is Scott Kessler, Global Sector Lead for TMT at Third Bridge. Scott, great to have you with us. How important will it be for these tech giants to prove that all of these AI
0: On Bloomberg, context changes everything.
1: Take a look at how U.S. futures are trading at the moment after we had the Nasdaq 100's best day in 3 weeks. What was interesting about the dynamic overnight was that we saw chip makers surging. We're talking about the Philadelphia Semiconductor Index seeing its biggest day in a month. At the same time, we had the Magnificent Seven, for example, pretty flat. Alphabet, Amazon, Meta, Microsoft.

0: of actually lower. We're thinking investors really anxious about whether all of this AI spending is actually paying off, right? And we'll see some indications of that when we actually get those tech earnings to come. We're going to get Alphabet, Tesla, IBM, Intel, all of them this week. Let's get more on what to watch around the tech sector. Joining us now is Scott Kessler, Global Sector Lead for TMT at Third Bridge. Scott, great to have you with us. How important will it be for these tech giants to prove that all of these AI CapEx is actually paying off? And what are the metrics that you'll be watching?
1: Yeah, I mean, I think this is going to be a pretty critical week or two. A couple of things to keep in mind. I think what we've seen is that investors are very focused, as you alluded to, on CapEx spending and the growth, the indicated and expected growth in CapEx, and frankly, looking to see how that's translated into other financial metrics, notably revenue performance and growth. And I think investors have at this point been satisfied if stronger CapEx spending has translated into stronger revenue growth. But we'll see if that kind of alignment continues.
0: And for Alphabet, it's kind of a tricky situation, right? You have the search business that could be affected by generative AI, but at the same time, you have the other side of their business, like Gemini, also cloud. So how do you see that dynamic playing out for Alphabet?
1: Yeah, you know, it's funny. We speak to experts all the time about these companies and about Alphabet and Google in particular. And I think one of the themes that emerges pretty regularly is that as much as people are increasingly using LLMs for a variety of tasks, it's not at this point disrupting or displacing Google. That might not happen for another couple of years. And if you look, frankly, at the performance of the company and the stock, it seems like there's some type of agreement that this is something off into the future. The question is, when does that start influencing the performance and prospects of Alphabet and Google? But it seems like not yet. And as you alluded to, it's not just about whether folks are using LLMs. They might be using Gemini, or they might be using alternatives, but those alternatives aren't monetizing with advertising. So it's really about the dichotomy between users and usage and advertisers and advertising. So it's going to take, you know, a number of quarters at this point from what we've been told. And I think that's reasonable to consider, especially going into earnings coming up.
0: Scott, it's interesting that Wall Street seems to be decisively more bearish when it comes to the software sector. We're talking about Morgan Stanley just downgrading the likes of Adobe, Salesforce as well. Why is that? Do you see the impact significantly different here?
1: You know, I don't really know what the catalyst was for kind of a revised outlook on some of the highlighted names, Adobe, Intuit, Salesforce. Look, I think a lot has been going on at and around those companies. I think it's fair to say that they're dealing with a lot of challenges, whether it's AI, whether it's changes in leadership, and you could probably put Workday in that category as well. But the reality is that not all software companies are the same. And one of the things we've learned in terms of doing our work is that, look, if you're a software company serving enterprise customers and you are providing not a nice-to-have solution, but a need-to-have solution with an emphasis on data, long-term relationships, and trust, and on top of that, you're investing a lot of money in your own AI solutions, we think those companies are probably better positioned to kind of navigate the treacherous waters that AI has kind of put before them. And I think we need to kind of think about software, not as a monolith, but as, you know, a number of different companies with a number of different sets of circumstances. Just look at application software versus, say, cybersecurity software. It's been a very, very different picture for those companies, just frankly, in 2026.
0: Did we get sort of an indication of where customers are going from the IBM preliminary reports that we got? I mean, in the sense of what they're shifting towards from software to hardware.
1: I mean, it's fascinating, right? Because IBM, the stock is down over 25% year to date. That's entirely due to the pre-announcement that they made recently, indicating exactly what you said, that customers at the end of the quarter shifted their spending from software, presumably infrastructure-oriented software, to more AI and AI-oriented hardware. We'll see kind of what the numbers bear out, but in saying that, they also highlighted demand for cybersecurity software. So we'll see if this is more of an IBM specific set of circumstances, or if this is going to play out across not only software, but hardware as well. Hardware has been, dare I say, a pretty hot area over the last couple of months, because we think that it's been kind of a catch up when people have been focusing on semiconductors, and then they think, okay, well, what's the derivative of increasing kind of spending when it comes to AI? Yes, you're spending on semiconductors, but you're also spending on hardware capacity and servers and the like. So we'll see if that continues, but I think it's fair to say that not all software companies should be painted with the same broad brush when it comes to the current and more intermediate term impact of AI.
0: Scott Kessler, really great to get your thoughts. Global sector lead for TMT at Third Bridge as we get big tech earnings this week. And also do join us on Friday for the latest developments in Asia's tech sector. This week's edition of Bloomberg Tech Asia digs into the push to revive nuclear power to meet AI energy demands. That's live at 8:30 a.m. in Hong Kong, 8:30 p.m. Thursday in New York.
2: Sherry, Japan's Nikkei is reporting that TSMC has held discussions with clients about raising chip-making prices in 2027 by as much as 10%. Let's bring our Asia equities reporter, Winnie Su. So what are we hearing?
3: Yeah, morning, Heidi. So as you just mentioned, we've learned from the local report from Nikkei that TSMC, in fact, has been in talks with its clients to consider that base price hike. And they've also just finalized that this month, a raise about 5 to 10% across different products, from the more advanced semiconductors to the mature ones. And that will take effect, as you mentioned, in 2027. Now, we see this pretty much as a good news because, in fact, we did see ADRs rising overnight, and our analysts from Bloomberg Intelligence say that this will help TSMC to have a better upside when it comes to margins, and also provide an additional source of revenue when it comes to capturing this whole AI demand volatility. So overall, it seems to be really good news for TSMC as it continues to navigate the increased cost when it comes to manufacturing.
2: We're also getting an update on this story about SK Hynix, the acquisition of Intel's Ohio chip campus. It doesn't sound like it's going ahead.
3: Yeah, so in fact, we did learn from local media that SK Hynix was considering to acquire the Ohio campus of Intel, but we've also just heard from Hynix that they have just denied this acquisition. Now, this would have actually been good for SK Hynix because the Ohio campus is in fact one of the newest campus of Intel that they have been postponing running the operations of it in the past few years because Intel has struggled to acquire the clients. And it would serve SK Hynix in the way that it, how it has been facing the pressure from the U.S. to expand its operation locally in the U.S. and also with higher demand when it comes to its supplies. So this will help meet the expectation to expand capacity and also its goal to be able to manufacture these memory chips in the U.S. within the next 5 years. So we'll keep a closer eye to how it potentially has other plans to expand further in the U.S. as well.
0: Yes. Sue there, our Bloomberg Asia Equities reporter. We have breaking news out of Japan. We are getting the latest trade numbers. June exports rising 19.3% year-on-year, which is larger than economists had expected. When it comes to the imports number, 25.4% growth in the month of June, also higher than economists had expected, also an acceleration of growth from the previous month. Perhaps not surprising given that we're getting inflated import numbers on a cheaper yen, which is now trading at a 40-year low against the U.S. dollar. That leaves us a trade deficit of 406.9 billion yen, which is much bigger than economists had expected, also larger than the previous month. So you have an export still rising a strong 19.3% year on year, but those import numbers very much inflated because of a cheaper yen. This is Bloomberg.
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0: Well, SpaceX shares closed more than 3% higher in New York, snapping 7 days of declines. And it comes as the company prepares to unlock as much as $116 billion worth of stock next month for the first time. OES Deals editor Michael Heiter joins us now from San Francisco. So what do we make of this recovery, and what are the implications of what's about to happen next with the unlocking of these shares?
1: It's just going to be an enormous amount of shares hitting the market all at once for, of course, the highest profile IPO of the year. $116 billion in shares, worth of shares, and that's going to have an effect on the stock. One thing that's interesting is that about 30% of the shares, as we reported today, are already the outstanding shares are already being shorted. So this is going to create a situation which, you know, could go in many different directions.
0: This is an opportunity for some of these insiders, early backers, to finally be able to cash out?
1: Oh, absolutely. It's and the price of SpaceX, of course, is now below its IPO price. But for somebody who's an early employee who's got however many million worth of shares, and they're only going to get, say, 5 million instead of 6 million or 7 million for their shares, that's a good selling opportunity, and I'm sure that those folks really do want to get some cash out of their efforts at this point, and that this is the first opportunity for them to do so as insiders.
0: The first unlock in August, we're going to see more gradually, and obviously there are sort of levels at which need to be met for these unlocks to take place. But are these opportunities for the bears to kind of pile on? Given the unique structure of the way that this has been done, is it difficult to kind of make sense of the broader outlook here?
1: That there will, as you know, there is this bracketed release of shares that are eligible to be sold. And it really hits the peak in December at about, I think, 5.5 billion or so shares. And that's going to just be the final measure, if you will. And, of course, Elon Musk shares are still locked up, I believe, for another year or so, or another year total. And it does create, depending on what's happening with the stock, as you noted, there are a lot of short sellers already in it. The shares have fallen from their post-IPO high, and that's going to be a very interesting thing to watch as we go forward, obviously.
2: Michael Heiter, good to have you with us. Bloomberg U.S. Deals editor there with the latest on SpaceX. As we watch those Asian futures, we are headed towards the market opens. We're seeing some upside, perhaps not surprising, given those big gains on Wall Street, especially on the semiconductor side of things. The market opens in Sydney, Seoul, and Tokyo are next. This is Bloomberg.

0: This is Asia Trade. We're counting down to Asia's major market opens in what could potentially turn out to be a risk-on day. Heidi, of course, we had the big rally in chip makers overnight. And even with the headlines around the Iran war and tariffs, we still saw the Nasdaq 100 seeing its best day in about a month.
1: This is it, isn't it? It's again that classic case of investors just pushing aside some of these longer term issues, the tariff campaign, the resumption of potentially these trade tensions. Also, we're now into a 10th, 11th day of strikes when it comes to the U.S. and Iran. We just had earlier confirmation of another round of operations there, with really President Trump not really saying much when it comes to the prospect of more talks. But Sherry, it's all about the yen where you're at.
0: Yeah, the Japanese yen right now being pressured on all sides. We're talking about topping that 163 level against the U.S. dollar. I mean, Heidi was talking about the Iran war ongoing that sent oil prices higher. Japan, a heavily dependent economy on Middle Eastern oil, that's not helping the picture. And obviously,